0: periods of rain, possibly heavy with a chance of a thunderstorm easing later tomorrow. Waitomo, Taupō and Tomaranui, scattered showers. Some may be heavy. Gisborne to Wairarapa, also Taranaki and Taihape to Wellington. Occasional rain or showers, persistent, heavy at times around Gisborne to Wairarapa and also in Wellington. We've got gale force southerlies in exposed places, severe in the capital. For Nelson and Buller, partly cloudy, scattered rain clearing this afternoon with the odd shower tomorrow. For Grey, Westland and Fiordland, generally fine, but the odd shower in Fiordland. A gale south-easterlies in exposed places. Marlborough and Canterbury, we've got rain or showers, possibly heavy, with snow to 400 metres, a gradually easing tomorrow. Otago and Southland, cloudy with showers becoming isolated today. Now they should clear inland early, what are we on? Thursday already, gosh. Early Friday. And finally, the Chatham Islands, cloudy periods, possibly a shower.
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0: Leah Parnapper on the platform.
1: Good afternoon to you. Welcome into the platform. Good to have your company here today. For those astute viewers, you might notice I've had a bit of a costume change, Kelly.
2: You have. The things I've seen in the ad break, people, we're radios with pictures now. And let's just say I think I need grief relief.
1: I'm grief relief. I've got a problem. I've discovered, I've talked about this before, I've discovered Afterpay. And please use it wisely, people. I think I'm doing it wisely. But anyway, this was my last purchase. No more. I'm done. Pretty though, eh? Little polka dot. No, is it polka dotty? Anyway, not here to talk fashion, are we? But yes, 0800-332-283 is the number. There might be another little fashion change later at this hour. Probably I'll save it for tomorrow. I won't show you everything. Paul Kelly, she saw everything.
2: Oh, no, you showed me everything just before. So, no, that's fine, people.
1: I realise the camera's still... The camera to Wellington is always live, but it's only live to you.
2: It is.
1: When I turn the mic on, but it's always live to Kelly. So, yeah, anyway, she might have seen more than she needed.
2: I'm going to go rock in the corner while you talk to our next guest. Yeah, that's fine.
1: This is how close I am with my producer. All right, look, transport affects all of us, whether we are catching public transport or simply trying to get from A to B. The election, of course, is fast approaching. The Automobile Association has released its wish list for the next government, outlining five key priorities it says will make New Zealand's transport network safer, more reliable and better value for money. The proposals cover everything from road maintenance and major infrastructure projects, to road safety, driver incentives and public transport access. So joining me now to talk and walk us through it is the AA's road safety spokesman, Dylan Thompson. How are you, Dylan?
3: I'm good, Leah. How are you?
1: I'm very good. Thank you so much for being available today. So, before putting this together, Dylan, you surveyed, well, the AA surveyed many of your members and also members of the public to get their feedback. Is that correct?
3: Yeah. We did a survey the end of last year, which we ended up with about 2,000 AA members' responses and, okay, and 1,000 members of just the wider public. We often like to do dual surveys for sort of significant things. So we survey our members and we also just go out to a sample of ordinary New Zealanders to see if the responses kind of match up and are well aligned. They normally do. It's very rare for us to see any big differences between what our members think on issues and what the general public think on issues.
1: Yeah. Oh, well, that's good then. You ask questions, you got the survey done. Let's walk through it if we can, Dylan. And first, the first one I'd like to talk about, it says put maintenance first, always. And Dylan, you say maintenance should come before shiny new projects. Have we been guilty of letting our roads deteriorate while chasing new builds?
3: Yes. Yep. Mm. There's a very short answer for you. we have been skimping on the maintenance.
1: Yeah.
3: To allow us to have more funds for some of the upgrades and improvements. And, you know, we need upgrades and improvements.
1: I was going to say, they are important though, aren't they, Dylan?
3: They are, mm, but it's no good having the upgrades or improvements if what you've already got is falling apart. And so we think that's why we need to actually set a sort of a core principle for government and transport that all the revenue that gets brought in from fuel taxes and road user charges, we know roughly how much that works out at, you know, sort of roughly around $4 to $5 billion. That money, the first fall on it needs to be for just maintaining what we've already got. And other organisations have done a bunch of work, the Infrastructure Commission and things like that, and essentially they say that as a general rule you should be looking at somewhere around 60% of your investment should be going towards maintaining the infrastructure you've already got. You know, we don't have a specific figure that's been calculated, but we think the government should be doing that. They should be actually calculating How much do we need to spend on just doing the required maintenance? They can calculate how much money that's going to take. That money gets just earmarked right from the start. Okay, that has to be spent to maintain things. And then we will know how much we have still left in the pot for upgrades and improvements. Because, yes, those are important, but we just we have to make sure we're doing that maintenance first. Otherwise, actually, all we're doing is we're just making a bigger problem down the track. That we don't maintain it enough, it deteriorates, and then it costs more in 5 or 10 or 15 years' time to fix up a big problem.
1: So we're not just talking, when you're talking maintenance first, we're not talking about just potholes in the road, are we? We're talking the bigger projects as well, the big for maintenance.
3: Well, I guess you know, there's all sorts of different types of maintenance. Filling in a pothole is the most obvious one.
1: Yeah.
3: But essentially, there's what they call rebuilding or rehabilitating the roads, and that's when they do more than just putting a new seal across the top. There's sort of the light maintenance of putting a fresh seal on, and then there's the bigger level where they dig down, they take away some of the road surface that's there, they rebuild the foundations a little bit. That has been the area that New Zealand
1: has done
3: particularly badly.
1: Yes.
3: And what that means is you put the fresh seal on, it doesn't last that long.
1: Yeah, right.
3: And
1: which we see a lot of,
3: Yeah, and so we need to actually do more of that digging down, getting the foundations made stronger, more solid, and then putting the top layers on. And if we do more of that, we should have less potholes forming, less people seeing those, you know, annoying cases where the pothole's been filled in and then in a month's time it's reforming again. That's because we're not doing the foundational work.
1: Well, that's interesting, Dylan, then. So it's actually more than just maintenance in itself. It's actually doing the foundation work correctly because, you know, I don't know. I can't say if it's, you know, are we giving these jobs to the cheapest company? Hence, we're always having to go back and repair it.
3: I don't know enough about the contracting you know, NZTA on the state highways or the councils. That's all commercial and confidence. But I think we need to work more towards spending enough money to get the job done well and a job that's going to last and not you know, having the false economy of just spending as cheap as possible and potentially ending up with a real short-term fix that that isn't going to last. And I guess this is all why we think that we need to have that figure of saying this amount, a big chunk of what we bring in from drivers in revenue every year for the government, that is just going to be dedicated to maintenance and making sure that we're actually doing the work well.
1: Yep. pardon me. This is a good one too. This is one of the priorities the AA has come up with and thinks the government, whatever government should adopt. No more stop-go on big transport projects. How much money is wasted, Dylan, when governments flip-flop on major transport projects? It is really frustrating.
3: Millions and millions.
1: Yeah.
3: You know, sometimes in the tens of millions or even more than that. We have seen some really big examples of this in recent times. You know, we've seen Auckland Light Rail. We've seen Let's Get Wellington moving. We've seen the Basin Reserve fly over that didn't happen, and you know there's numerous other projects out there as well. I live in Kapiti, north of Wellington. The Kapiti Expressway is now there, but I can remember the decades that that project was going to happen, not going to happen, going to happen, not going to happen.
1: Yes,
3: and we just do this way too much in New Zealand. And the worst case scenarios are actually where a government announces that a project's going to happen, a bunch of time and money and effort is spent in designing, planning, consulting on it, and then it ends up just not happening and disappearing. And all that time, money and effort is just wasted.
1: Just gone tens of millions of taxpayer dollars. Yeah.
3: We feel like we have to solve that problem as a country. And it was really interesting to me and quite a surprise. I thought that the survey work we did, there was 22 different ideas, changes that we put out to our members and the wider public that, you know, the next government could take.
1: Mm.
3: I didn't really expect that number one out of that list of 22 was going to be this, making sure that we had a long-term program of transport projects that didn't change when the government changed. I didn't expect that to come through as the most popular choice from AA members.
1: Wow.
3: And the wider public.
1: And you know,
3: I was quite surprised.
1: Yeah.
3: And I think what I took from that was it showed how frustrated a lot of New Zealanders are out there, that they hear announcements and then they wait for the work to actually happen and to see that new road or that tunnel or that bridge. And then it doesn't, and then sometimes
1: city rail
3: gets cancelled.
1: Yeah,
3: and obviously, it's become a real source of frustration for New Zealanders, and rightly so.
1: And here's the thing, though, Dylan, because how can you get politicians to take transport planning out of a political cycle? Because as you know, it's become quite the political football. So yeah,
3: I think. We don't have the whole answer to that, but no. We've certainly got some ideas, and I think ultimately it's actually going to take a courageous government that is willing to create a system where there's more independence, and also what we think is we need some independent analysis that's done of some of these projects. And tries to come up with kind of some standardised, agreed ways of measuring how much they're going to cost, when they could be delivered by, and what benefits they're going to deliver, so that we can end up with a programme of work that kind of all political parties are happy to have certain projects, that these are definitely going to go ahead. And I guess some sort of rules as well about people not being able to announce different projects and say, we will do this or we will do that, unless they have actually had some sort of detailed work done to have an idea of what the costs would be, what the time frame would be, those kind of things. We need to try and have a system that does that work of actually figuring out what these projects would take to deliver, because, you know, the other thing we can't have is projects that get announced and then actually end up costing a heap more than was initially said they were going to,
1: well,
3: to cost, and taking lots more time.
1: Yeah.
3: It can be done in our view, and in Australia we think they do a better job of having some independent analysis that has to be done before you can get to the point of politicians looking to announce projects as going to happen or not.
1: Well, Dylan, perfect example of the project that suffered under this stop-start approach is the Auckland City Rail Link. I mean, was all those years ago was supposed to cost taxpayers $15 billion. Then advice later showed $29 billion. And then after 6 years and over $228 million, was more spent on it, it blew out. And it still hasn't opened, Dylan.
3: Yeah, I know. And the thing is that basically, if we can have better data and better work done about what these projects are going to cost, and, you know, realistic stuff that doesn't then end up blowing out, that is going to make such a difference for us overall as a country. Because the problem we've got right now is the transport budget is oversubscribed. You know, there's always more work wanting to be done than the money we have available. But plans are made based on these estimates for these different projects. And then if you have one project that goes big time over budget, costs a lot more, that suddenly means that that's money that can't be spent on other work that was also being planned in pipeline. So it has a domino effect when things like this happen. And as I said, we don't have the whole solution for it, but we definitely think the next government needs to have the courage to say New Zealand will be better if we have some more independent work done on these projects before people are announcing them, and trying to just make sure that we actually have a long-term agreement about these major things. They're going to happen. They're not going to be cancelled. They're not going to change, even if we do have a change of government in the future.
1: All right. The next one is self-explanatory, really. Belts on, phones down. Which is the bigger problem on our roads right now? People not making a click, or is it the mobile phones? I'm guessing it's the phones, but I could be wrong.
3: I guess it depends how you want to look at it. In terms of how many people use their phones while driving, that is a much, much, much bigger problem.
1: Yeah.
3: In terms of seatbelt use, actually, the vast majority of people do wear their seatbelts.
1: Yeah, that's what I would have thought.
3: But there is a small group that don't consistently, and when those people are involved in the crash, they end up often being very, very seriously hurt. So I don't know about saying which is the bigger problem.
1: I think they're both
3: significant problems. And something I found interesting with this is lots of times people aren't that keen on more enforcement, really. You know, they don't love the sound of that.
1: Yeah.
3: But you know, this idea was one over 70% of our members and the wider public were supportive. They were keen to see these cameras introduced in New Zealand. That's a really, really high level of support for any type of more enforcement. And it just shows, I think, that people know that this is a problem on our roads.
1: Cameras are you talking about, Dylan?
3: Well, the ones that they use in Australia, I guess they've got a mix, but essentially they have mobile trailers that can be moved around and set up.
1: Which we've got here, haven't we, now?
3: We trialled them a couple of years ago, and they worked, and then that's all we've done in New Zealand. Nothing further has happened. We trialled the technology. It showed that it was accurate. It didn't give, you know, false positives. It wasn't detecting people that weren't doing it. So the technology is ready to go, but we have to introduce it in New Zealand, and we don't have it here currently. These trailers get set up. A camera gets put up on a sort of a big long metal arm because it needs some height to be able to look in through people's windscreens, and it can see when somebody's driving along if they are holding a phone in their hand, talking on it, texting, scrolling on social media, those kind of things, and it also can tell whether they've got a seatbelt across them. We think that this would be a really, really good addition to, you know, the cameras that we have in New Zealand currently. We've got, you know, speed cameras and red light cameras. It's not possible for police officers to be out and able to really do a good job in telling if somebody's on their phone or not. It's, you know, it's quite hard for an officer in a car or standing on the side of the road to be able to see that quickly and accurately. These cameras can fill that gap and sort of help change the culture, really. That I would hope people would just buckle up because, you know, they don't want to end up in the hospital if somebody crashes into them or they crash. But sometimes people can be more motivated by not wanting to get a ticket.
1: Well, exactly right. Hey, I did drive past one of those trailer camera on the side of the road only a couple of days ago. That's different, isn't it?
3: That's just doing speed.
1: So we
3: have some cameras, trailers, but they're just speed cameras at the moment.
1: They're not looking for phone use or belt wearing. Oh, okay. Yep. Well, I didn't really get a good look at it because I was doing about 200 km. I'm only kidding, Dylan. I was doing the speed limit. It was a blur as I went by.
3: I knew you were only kidding.
1: Okay, so that's something else that you'd like to see here in New Zealand. Another idea is reward drivers doing the right thing. Now, this is interesting. This is the carrot rather than the stick approach. How would it work? What is AA suggesting with rewards?
3: Yeah, I think this is kind of the most innovative thing that we're suggesting in a way. And we're just wanting to actually, rather than it being about penalising, punishing people for doing the wrong thing, we'd quite like to flip that and more reward people who are sticking to the rules and doing the right thing. And so one aspect of this is we think we could have a system where if you've had no traffic tickets infringements in the last 12 months, that you have a discounted vehicle registration, your rego, when you're renewing
1: that
3: annually.
1: Yeah.
3: And and we just think that that could work as a good incentive for people to want to stick to the rules, want to make sure that, you know, they're not doing things they shouldn't be, because they know that every 12 months they're going to have their registration come due and you get a little bit of a discount and a reward if you haven't had any tickets. And the other part of it is that we think at the moment people renew their driver's license every 10 years.
1: Yeah.
3: And it's purely an administrative process. So you fill in some paperwork, you have a new photo taken, you get a new card. We think there's a real opportunity there to use that thing that people are already having to take some time every 10 years to go through this process and do the paperwork and a photo. We could just build on that and give people the option. So you can pay one fee and just fill in your name, address, details, get the photo taken, get your new license. Or option number two, you can pay a discounted lower fee, do the same thing, except we're going to send you an online module around road rules, around things that may have changed in the last 10 years.
1: I see those kind of things.
3: And, you know, maybe you spend 15, 20 minutes working through that, answering some questions. We're not talking about a test with a pass-fail, but we're talking about just trying to encourage people to use that time when you're renewing your license for us to actually try and just do a bit more education and awareness. You know, one example I think of, and I hear this very, very often, is people complaining about people don't know how to indicate at roundabouts. they get it wrong. They don't indicate when they should. They indicate when they shouldn't. A bunch of those people probably got their license, their original license, when the rules around indication were very different. Mm. They might not have even picked up that actually there's been some changes that have happened. You know, people can miss things. This would give an opportunity every 10 years for us to try and encourage people by getting a little bit of a discount, a little bit cheaper, to actually spend some time. We know what are the key things that people tend to get wrong a lot on the roads, you know, the areas where they struggle. We also know some of the highest risk behaviours. Let's try and make this a chance every 10 years for people just to spend a little bit of time maybe discovering that some things that they thought they were doing right, they weren't, or what some of those new markings on the road or what the rules are around bus lanes. You know, there's changes happening all the time.
1: You're saying it's not a test per se, because if I did it and after 10 years and I got stuff wrong, all it's showing is that I did the module and I could potentially get a discount on my license renewal. Is that what you're saying? Or do you have to get a certain percentage right to get a discount?
3: No, as soon as you introduce the test factor to it, it gets really difficult, and that's why, you know, a lot of people like the idea sometimes of, oh well, why don't we just do a retest of people actually having to, you know, effectively sit your license again. Mm. And I can totally understand why people like that idea. The problem is, as soon as you introduce some sort of compulsory, people have to do this and they have to pass or else you don't get a license, it creates a really big system that you have to have the testers, you have to have certain levels of verification, you have to be, you know, policing for cheating and fraud and all these kind of things. And it also creates, it'd be really problematic in terms of people failing and then not having a license and saying, oh, well,
1: yeah, sure.
3: What do you mean? Hold on, I've got to go and pick up the kids this afternoon from school.
1: Is it kind of
3: this approach is different.
1: Yeah, is it kind of like with the council, you can do a good dog ownership module and you get a cheaper dog license every year?
3: You're
1: kind of taking it off that. So you do the module, you learn something from it, even if you don't get everything right, but it's proven that you've done it. And then you get a discount because you're a good dog owner because you've done this module. All right. I get it.
3: Exactly.
1: I get it. Yeah. Yep. You've taken it from that. And let me just get it clear in my head. With the maybe cheaper registration, you were saying 12 months without any infringement, because it would be on your record, obviously. Then that's an incentive and then you could get yourself a cheaper registration, possibly.
3: Yeah. Yep.
1: That's
3: exactly it.
1: Okay. There'll be some people out there going, it's a bit unfair. What happens? I don't know. I'm just thinking, I didn't mean to go like 5Ks over and now I've got an infringement and now it's on my record and I won't get a cheaper rego. I don't know.
3: And look, there is no matter what system you have or what approach you take, you know, there's going to be situations where people can say, oh, but what about this or what about that, or you know, that doesn't seem quite fair or right to me. I guess where we're coming from is we want to try and change the driving culture in New Zealand a bit towards people actually caring more about sticking to the rules, and we feel that currently the culture tends to be a bit more towards the it's not a big deal if I bend the rules a bit or break them sometimes. And, you know, we see this as a way of trying to encourage people to say there are some rewards if you are looking to take more care around your driving and stick to the rules. And, you know, I think for a lot of people, being able to do that for 12 months is entirely possible.
1: Yeah, okay. And finally, Dylan, another one of the key priorities that the AA would like any future government or governments that's coming in to look at is to make it easy to get public transport. I live in Auckland City, so, you know, it's pretty good. But what are the biggest barriers that stop people, do you think, from using public transport more often?
3: This is quite focused on our bigger cities, really. Okay. You know, this call. And essentially, what we see when we look at public transport is our bigger cities are investing quite a lot to improve their services. You know, we're seeing that in Auckland, we're seeing it in Wellington, more frequent trains, the underground rail loop when it opens, rapid

0: by, it might be more park and ride at certain stations than other sort of inner city stations. You know, you're not going to have park and ride, but it might be about having more feeder bus connector services or better access for cycling or e-scooters or things like that. The solution is going to depend on where the different stations are, but we just think that we need to try and make it much easier for people to be able to get to and from the different stations with the other forms of transport they're going to be using, because generally people don't just walk to the train station or walk to the bus stop. Oftentimes they're driving there or they're biking there or scooting there or things like that. And we just think that actually one of the best ways to increase public transport use is making it much, much easier for people to get to and from those key stations. And say that it's going to depend on different places, but one of the things that was very clear from our surveys is a huge amount of support for more park and rides near public transport.
1: Oh, you know,
0: that was over 70%. So I think there's a lot of appetite for people to use good public transport, but we've got to recognise that they've got to be able to get to it easily, and whatever other form of transport they're using. We think that could be done better.
1: Yeah, because so you're not talking, the AA's not wading into the cost of it, you know, actually getting on the bus or on the train. It's better connections. It's actually more parking. You know, it's too difficult for people to leave their car somewhere. Or that's your point.
0: Yeah, in certain places, I mean, it's going to be a sort of a case by case.
1: Sure.
0: You know, it's because, yes, in some stations, some hubs, you might look at it and say, yes, definitely here. The issue is that the parking reaches capacity. In other places, you know, it might not be a parking issue, but it's just trying to look at, okay, how are most people getting to the station before they're getting on the train or this bus? And then what can we do to try and make it easier or allow more people to do that? And we think that that's one of the best ways at actually allowing more people to make use of the services that we're already running. You know, the trains and buses are already running from there. So that we think is one of the best ways we could increase usage.
1: Well, Dylan, I don't think anything's too kind of crazy out there about this. I've had a few people kind of text in about the incentives. Some like it, some kind of don't. And they're not sure how it's going to work. Others believe, you know, if we brought in those Australian cameras that catch people on the phones and not seatbelts, it's a punish. But, I mean, you know, we've got to do something because people just aren't getting the message, especially when it comes to the phones, using mobile phones. You and I have spoken about this just quickly, Dylan, about, and I noticed, unless I've missed it, you didn't touch on raising fines, raising infringement, because when it comes to the phone in the car, I think it's $150. In Australia, in certain states, it's over $1,000. Is that part of this kind of priority mission or not?
0: It's not here in the five election calls that we've put together. That doesn't mean that we haven't dropped it. That's, you know, that was something that we promoted pretty heavily through this term of government. We still think that that is something that actually overall would be better for New Zealand road safety and behaviour on our roads. But our election calls, we always, you know, we go through quite a process to identify things that we think whoever forms the next government could pick up that are sort of practical, are possible and popular. Those are the three things that we really look for.
1: Yeah.
0: And so we still are going to be in there promoting the idea that we think our fine levels need to be looked at and the penalties. But for, you know, this election campaign, these are the five things that we're going to all the political parties to say, here are some ideas that we think you should be looking at if you form the next government. Here's some survey work we've done around them. Here's some, you know, policy analysis and sort of number crunching and things like that that

0: that we've done, and trying to convince them that these are actually some good ideas that could make things better.
1: Good stuff. You might be difficult getting past the no more stop go on big transport projects because you know what that's good political fodder for them. But no, good stuff. Hey, Dylan, thank you for your time. I always appreciate it. That is Dylan Thompson, AA Road Safety Spokesman. Look, I'm going to grab the break team. When we come back, I'll get to some of your texts about this. If there's anything in there, I'll go over again very quickly the five election calls. Is some of it pie in the sky? Is some of it good? We are back shortly on the platform.
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6: 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But when it comes time to vote, what actually matters? 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
1: All right, team, what do you think? Willie had a lot to say. Willie's like, Jesus, Leah, here we go. Treat us all like bloody kids. Next time they'll be handing out lollies. And then he said, he's talking to you like you're in kindergarten, Leah. I didn't think he was, Willie. That's how Dylan talks. No, he's very, very respectful, Dylan. We go back. Right. Leah, you can blame. Who are we blaming? You can blame the Greens for this. What have the Greens done? Ah, they screamed and screamed until hot tar trucks were removed from roads. So this has ruined the quality of the pothole repair. Yeah, I mean, that's part of, there's a real problem, isn't there, with maintenance on the roads. So very quickly, the five election calls that the AA is taking to the government or for the next government. The first one is put maintenance first. Dylan was saying maintenance should come before shiny new projects. He was talking about, you know, of the overall total budget that is pulled in to be spent. 60% should go on maintenance before we get new stuff. This is why we can't have new things, people. No more stop go on big transport projects. Man, I'm down with that. How many tens, hundreds of millions have been lost over the years when governments flip-flop on major transport projects? And I mentioned the Auckland City Rail Link, and it wasn't just Labor. It started way back the idea. Consultation, then it goes to committees, then it goes to this, then they start, then the next government in pulls the pin on it, then they came back with it. You know, hundreds of millions of dollars later, should be open now. I mean, that's just bonkers. And it's at the taxpayers' expense. So, yeah, be difficult to call for politicians, though, to take transport planning out of the political cycle because it's all part of governments. You're always, well, that's why Chris Bishop, as transport minister, hasn't he just released a 30-year plan? He's kind of agreeing with this and he's stamping three decades on it. And that's how it should be. But, you know, if they don't get in the next lot are in, they're going to pull the pins on everything. Belts on, phones down. Yeah. Addiction. I think we're coming at this the wrong way. Now, hear me out. What we need is a wraparound service. The trigger, wraparound service. Using your phone in the car is an addiction. I truly believe it's an addiction. People are addicted to their phones. How do you deal with addiction? You go cold turkey, I suppose, or you get help for it. And yes, well, you find the bejesus out of all of us. That's probably the only other way. Our fines, our infringements for using your phone while you're in the car, to me, are pathetic. $150 is pathetic. So it should be up. It should really hurt. $1,000. Take the phone off you. Take my phone off me. Belts. Why do people still not put on seat belts? My parents didn't put on seat belts, but then it wasn't law back then. When did it come in? Was it that 70s, 80s, early 80s? My mum never put a seat belt on. I used to always tell her to put one on. I don't know why people don't put seat belts on now. It's like I feel, it sounds silly, but I feel naked almost when I don't put my seatbelt on. My husband gives me a little bit of a hard time because I don't put it on till I, so I back out of my driveway, don't judge me, so I back out of my driveway quite very slowly, looking. I get onto my street and then I pull away and I put my seatbelt on. Now one was, why haven't you put your seatbelt on while you're backing out the drive? Well, because I'm hanging my head out the window to see where I'm going. But I do put my seatbelt on. This is an interesting one. What do you make of the reward? Rewarding drivers for doing the right thing. The AA is suggesting that if you and I get to 12 months with no infringements, he said 12 months, and we haven't been pinged for speeding and we haven't been stopped for something else, we could get a slightly cheaper registration. I mean, it's easy enough to find out because you don't have to look up your name and your license and they'll see how many demerits and what you've last done. So it could be done. It could be done. How much are we talking, though? And the other thing is, for your license renewal every 10 years, now this sets some of you off. You're like, Jesus, bloody hell. What happens if you, in 10 years, every 10 years when we go to get our license renewed, we do an online module, not a test, but we do this module that says, I didn't know those rules had changed. Because what are you saying is right? A lot of us have driven for a long, long time. I've joked on this show that if I had to sit my license again, I might not get it. I think I'm more than a competent driver. I don't take silly risks. I don't, you know, drink and drive. I keep my phone off, all that kind of stuff. But there might be some, if I sat it, I don't know if I would pass it. So if you're a dog owner and you sit something called like a good dog owner course or module, and you do it, and then if you've done it, the council then gives you a discount for your dog registration. So the AA has basically said, well, we'll do the same thing. Is that a good idea? Might learn something on the way. Leah, I loved what the AA guy was saying. The amount of people who don't know what the yellow crisscross markings are on roads, I've had loads of people go around me to fill that gap, says Sharon. Yeah, okay, so you do like that idea. And the last one was make it easy to get public transport. And it's not talking so much about the cost of paying for a ferry or a train or a or a bus. It's actually getting to the parking bays, getting your car to get on, you know, park and rides. There's not enough of them. Better connections as well, I think he was talking about. Your thoughts on it, team? Pie in the sky? Or is there some good stuff in here? G'day, John.
3: Yeah, hi, Leah. I've just been listening into the commentary on the idea that roading projects should be taken out of political hands and this sort of stuff, which is kind of a slogan. But I don't think it really stands up. I mean, what that's in effect saying is that you give these projects over to a whole lot of unelected and unaccountable public servants and bureaucrats. Yeah. You can imagine what these people would do. Nothing would happen. They would just pay themselves fat salaries. Nothing would happen. The politicians would occasionally say, well, I hope this road gets built. They go, oh, we're working on it. We just need a bit more money, like about another $3 billion, thank you. And they would just keep going. So the idea that you can take things away from political accountability is, I think, simplistic. I can appreciate that you want political consensus on these things and they've got to kind of stand up on their merits. But we're currently experiencing what happens when you have unaccountable public servants and bureaucrats wasting all our money.
1: Look at MB in the airport, the immigration system, yeah. Exactly.
3: Yes, exactly. They've just gone for decades and everyone's sort of left sort of pinching themselves and mildly wondering if anything ever gets done and where the money's all gone. So anyway, that's my point.
1: No, that's, John, look, absolutely you are on, you're spot on. But, you know, the flip-flopping when, you know, different governments come in, we're seeing so much money wasted. I don't know
3: I think you should possibly have more political accountability. The trouble at the moment is you've got this public service commissioner who's kind of running interference for all the public servants and this sort of jazz. You know, if you had direct accountability to ministers who are in the end part of governments that can be voted out if people are dissatisfied with their effectiveness, I would make it much more directly politically accountable. That's my view.
1: No, good stuff, John. Good to talk, buddy. Thank you.
3: Cheers.
1: Hello, Tom. Tom's tried a few times, but our timing hasn't worked until now. Hello, Tom. We're finally there. You're on, Tom.
9: Oh, okay. Right. Oh, God, I wasn't sure. About this roading thing, what Dylan Thompson had to say. I think the carrot side of things is probably not a bad thing. I mean, you probably don't need to go as far as saying, oh, if you've had zero fines for the last 12 months, we'll give you a little discount. I mean, really, a five kilometre an hour speed infringement isn't exactly going to be, you know, it's not a super serious and fatal mistake. It's,
1: well, exactly right. Yeah.
9: So they can't really go disincentivising people for having nits, so to speak. We've all got our so-called nits. Everyone makes mistakes. It's just some people get caught and some people don't. I haven't been given a ticket in a long, long time, but that's not to say that I've been perfect at sticking to all the rules all the time. But with regards to our roading, we've thrown billions of dollars at our roads, at resealing projects, and I can give you one good, or probably a couple of good examples, actually, is State Highway 5 between Napier and Taupo, and State Highway 2 between Napier and even Gisborne, where they've done resealing jobs, and the seal has failed within a day of it being laid.
1: Because
9: there's no quality control. I'm going to call them out for it, stuff it. I don't care if they don't like it, they can call in and defend themselves. But the roading contractors don't give a rat's ass about how bad a job they do because they get paid for the job they do. It fails, they get paid again for laying out more road cones and doing another shit job, which falls apart again and again and again because our tar's crap and they're skimping on the chip. Mm. And I remember when the previous government first got in power, Julian Ginger, I think, was the Minister for Transport, wasn't she? And she was the one who disestablished the roads of national significance. And what happened to our highway maintenance? It came to a grinding halt. And our roads started falling apart. And then what happened? Oh, we're blaming trucks. Oh, we've got too many trucks. Oh, I've got too many heavy trucks. Well, if you don't like it, build our roads better for the trucks, because I tell you what, we're not going to build 20,000 kilometres of railway network in about a week. So trucking is it. Road transport is it for this country, whether you like it or not.
1: Well, what percentage of, you know, trucks get our goods to us? Isn't it 80-odd percent? Even higher, isn't it?
9: Oh, I'd say so. Mm. But another thing a lot of people don't realise is when a truck is paying a road user charges label to run at 55 tonnes for about 1,000 kilometres, there's a good chance that, and I've done it myself, where that truck is doing a lot of empty running. So they're paying to run at 54 tonnes when they're only running at an empty weight of about 17 tonnes. And people don't realise how much of that's happening. So our roads are getting extremely well funded, but the problem is the money wasted on our roads is not being accounted for, and no one's accountable for it. Mm. And the people who should be giving a shit about it couldn't give a flying if you know what about it, because it's not their money. They're still getting paid their enormous big salaries. The roading companies are still getting paid huge amounts to do a shit job on our roads. And
1: Tom, we have to ease up on the old S word there, my friend. I know we're pretty liberal here at the old platform, but
9: yeah.
1: we get your message, right, matey. It's all good.
9: Yeah.
1: Good call, Tom. Sorry, I do have to move now because we've got to grab our last ad break. Very quickly, Jono said, yes, go Tom, 100% correct. Thanks, Jono in Hawke's Bay. Because Tom's in Hawke's Bay, you see. Leah, my last infringement was 2009. Can I have free insurance, free rego, and can someone fill up the tank, please? Says Heath, the panel beater. 10-year test module is a fantastic idea. When my grandsons were learning to drive, studying the road code, etc., I was somewhat ashamed as to what I got wrong. Yeah, I don't think that's a bad idea. I think I might need a refresher as well. And finally, Gail says, Leah, hi, it's become so automatic to fasten my seatbelt that on one occasion when I sat down in my office chair, I reached around to grab a seatbelt and then I remembered I wasn't in my car seat. Oh, Gail. All right, Team Haylor, what a day. What a day. Great conversations, great calls, good texts, a costume change somewhere in there. You can't get better than that. Thank you, Kelly. We are back tomorrow. It's Friday. Are we at Friday already?
10: Friday!
1: Oh, yay. And very quickly, very, very quickly, I know we're up against the clock. Thank you for everyone that asked about my husband. He came home yesterday, Kelly, as you know that.
10: Yeah, nice.
1: So my hubby rang me yesterday afternoon and said, I'm allowed to come home. Come and get me quick, quick, quick. So I went and picked him up. So hubby is home. So fantastic and on the mend. Avis, if you're listening, I'm gonna give you a bit more of a plug tomorrow, my love. Sorry, I've run out of time. She sent me some amazing baking. Don't you worry, Avis. We'll talk about that tomorrow. It's Friday. I can't wait. Have yourself a good what's rest of the day, team. Look after yourselves and we'll catch you soon on the back.
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6: In this update, National wants more solar panels on more roofs, promising a new loan scheme if re-elected. The party's announced a home energy fund which will offer households low-interest loans to panels, batteries and insulation. It could be repaid through rates over a long period. Leader Chris Luxon says New Zealand lags far behind other countries on solar uptake, with cost the biggest barrier.
7: To give you a feel for it, just 3% of Kiwi households have installed solar in their homes. In the US it's around about 9%, and in places like the Netherlands and Australia it's 1 in 3 households.
6: The firearms registries publicly released its data, but it may not capture the full story. It's now been running 3 years with the tally of firearms registered now topping 683,000 and data given by 63% of the nearly 220,000 licensed holders. Licensed firearms owner, council spokesperson Hugh Devereux-Mack says the number of firearms out there is actually estimated to be about 2 million.
8: The fact that we're not anywhere near that indicates that the trust and confidence in the police and FSA to keep those details secure and safe are undermining confidence.
6: Disheartened Waitaki residents are banding together against a potential rates hike. The district council cut its proposed rise from 22% to 17%. It had faced mounting public pressure after initially consulting on rates as high as 45%. More than 5,000 ratepayers have signed a petition and will rally outside the council building on Oamaru today. Petition organiser Kirsty Cashmore says people are coming from across the district.
9: Nothing has been like this since the closure of the hospital originally 20 years ago, and then the protests 10 maybe more years ago.
6: A market opportunity with housing sales falling annually for a fifth month. Data from property analyst Cotality New Zealand shows first home buyers are the only group buying more this year. Cotality's Kelvin Davidson says world events are creating uncertainty. Prices are down 17% from the market peak. And that's news.
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6: To sport, and Brazil and Morocco have gone through to the round of 32 at football's World Cup, finishing with 2 wins and a draw from Group C. Brazil's topped the pool on points difference after beating Scotland 3-0, while Morocco's 4-2 takedown of Haiti gives them runner-up status, 3 goals behind the 5-time champs on goal difference. The Scots have a nervy wait to see if their 3 points will sneak them into the next phase as a lucky third-place team. But coach Steve Clarke was too annoyed to even contemplate such a scenario. Mario on TVNZ Plus.
10: We made it difficult for ourselves. 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We gave them the goals. We gave them the game they wanted. Disappointing.
6: To netball, and Auckland, Christchurch, Sydney and Melbourne have been given the nod to host October's Constellation Cup test between the Silver Ferns and the Australian Diamonds. That's sport. I'm Wendy Petrie.
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11: All right, as you know, because I think it is a project which sums up so much about the crossroads this country finds itself in, do we continue being climate change cultists and alarmists, or do we look at our country, its natural resources, and say, how do we make the most of that to grow, to give our kids a better future than we've had, to make this a better country than it was when we were born in our lifetimes? And I think the Santana or the Santana-Bendigo-Ophir mine project is just a small example of the decisions we have to make and how up until, or in recent, our recent history, intellectual elites and globalists have dominated discussions about the development of New Zealand, I think often to the detriment of our citizens and progress in this country. So as you know, the Santana mine has been, and Santana's parent company is Australian, though it's listed on the New Zealand Stock Exchange, and most of its staff here are New Zealanders. The Santana mine proposal is getting a fast-track approvals process. It is a pretty big project, though by no means the largest gold mine in the country, and it will be situated in the hills near Tarras, or it's going to be take up a chunk, about a 10% chunk, of the Bendigo Station. The Bendigo Station, which is where Shrek was found all those years ago, in a place I was lucky enough, at the invitation of the station owner, John Perriam, to visit last Saturday, an absolutely stunning day in a special part of New Zealand. I wanted to talk to... I had a great conversation with John. It wasn't the mine that was showing me around. It was John, and I thought it'd be lovely if he could share some of his views with you on the platform. So we're joined now by John Perriam, the owner of Bendigo Station. John, nice to talk to you, mate. How are you?
3: Good, thanks, Sean. Yes, it was great to be able to show you around the station the other day. And it's I agreed pretty much with everything you said in your report.
11: Yeah. Look, John, interesting. I look back into you again because most people know you as the guy who found Shrek. And that was an amazing, uniquely New Zealand story. He was world famous, not just in New Zealand, but around the world. And I was looking back, reading about what you did with him, and you didn't, I mean, you did well out of Shrek, but you basically used him as a kind of charity super god, right? And he did a lot of good, right? You channeled the income and the publicity of Shrek into a real positive for the community.
3: Yes, it was a great journey, Sean. And I could have done it on my own. Stephen Jackeray was a photographer alongside who published that photo that went to all corners of the world with Cage Fighter and Shrek over his shoulders. And it was the Otago Daily Times at that stage that really led the charge. And so that's why I accepted the request
11: to have a look,
3: to have a look around. So,
11: John, you're not, I mean, I hadn't read all the background, I'll be honest, before I met you, but it's not like you're the fifth generation of Perriman on Bendigo. You were originally farming, I understand, on land that is now underneath Lake Dunstan, right? You got moved because of a massive project.
3: Yes. We were farming happily at Lowburn on the river flats there when we opened the paper up one day and saw Rob Muldoon's slink boot scheme that a lot of people, I think, have forgotten how big it was. It was the high dam at Clyde would have put water right back to Lake Hawea. So you wouldn't have all that upper Clutha area that you see all the irrigation on today. So we fought that tooth and nail, I'd have to say that. I ended up on two government committees, one under Labor and one under National. And it was pretty demoralising, really. We took on the bureaucrats in Wellington. And at that stage, they had overrun the Mackenzie country and the people up there were getting quite a bad time. So, but looking back now, the dam that we have at Clyde was the right decision. And when you look at Cromwell and all the benefits of Sport Cromwell, we managed to get some compensation changes made because it was compulsory acquisition in those days. A house for a house and a farm for a farm, that's what the politicians said. But it just didn't work like that. You got pushed out, and that was that.
11: And it allowed you to buy and relocate to Bendigo, right?
3: Well, we begged, borrowed and stole to get there. We had to borrow a lot of money, and it was a huge risk because I wasn't a high country farmer. But after going through that, I was prepared to give anything a go. And so it was when we managed to buy Bendigo off the Lucas family. They also had a very good track record in conservation. And I hope we've continued on with that. So we've got.
11: Well, what struck me, John, what struck me was the spirit of the place is that you are deeply connected to the land, and it's not all about just running sheep and stock. You have sold large chunks of that property to grape growers. So there's a hell of a lot of grapes on the lower slopes there. You seem to have a good relationship with Doc because of, and I talked about Welshtown yesterday, all those historic ruins from the gold diggings. It's just a fantastic place, and it doesn't seem to me like you're saying it's just a business at all.
3: No, you're right there, Sean. It's certainly not just a business. We love Bendigo. The family loves Bendigo, and we love our merino wool that it produces, and Stu's doing a good job at that at the moment. And we love having public have the ability to come on to Bendigo, to Welshtown, Logantown, and walk the tracks through the Kānaka Reserve, which is the largest one in New Zealand. And in the historic areas, it's to see the enjoyment the public get out of Bendigo is very, very rewarding.
11: But you are prepared to let 10% by area of that station go, the 10% where Santana is going to have its operation, and we won't beat around the bush. It's about $50 million you'll make out of that, which isn't chicken feed to a lot of New Zealanders. Why are you prepared to let that go, and what are you going to do with the $50 million if the mine gets the approval?
3: Well, I see all the benefits that have come from the Clyde Dam to the local community. And really, we in Central Otago, you've got Queenstown and Wanaka growing like nothing else. And the infrastructure needs an upgrade, like the Quarra Gorge, for example. I take a deep breath before I drive down there these days. And it wouldn't take a huge amount to upgrade the Quarra Gorge. It's good enough to put a cycle track on the other side, but those sort of things, and the hospital, our hospital facilities here are not what they should be. We should have radiation treatment, proton beam. I lost my late wife through an eye melanoma, and we went to the States, I think, four or five times to get treatment. If we had those facilities here in those days, I'm sure she would still be here alive today.
11: Wow.
3: So
11: that $50 million doesn't go in your back pocket. You've earmarked some of that for the community.
3: Yes, already we have. We've started a charitable fund, and my daughter's going to look after that for me. And so already we've put $1 million in there of the deposit we got. And we don't know how all this is going to play out yet in the next till October. But there's a lot of people out there trying to destroy the opportunity, and I can't understand it, really. I get quite upset about it. I don't see it's really got a lot to do with a lot of those sirs or whoever they are, because they really haven't done a thing or spent a dollar to try and control the rabbits or put the fertiliser on or do all the improvements that we've done over the years with our custodianship of Bendigo. And so I'm very proud of Bendigo, and I'm very proud of the merino industry. They also had a big part to play in starting Merino New Zealand with a small group of dedicated growers. And that took a lot of years out of my life, but they were years well spent. And so we look proudly at Bendigo today, and it took me quite a while to get my head around selling part of it to a mining company, because I thought what I'd do is I'd lease the land for the mining company. I'd have more control doing it that way. And but it soon became very obvious that this was too big for one man and one person to stand on the road of.
11: And well, Sam Neill stands on top of Mount Dunstan and tells me it's full of rare frogs and it's a unique landscape. Now, you and I last Saturday stood on top of that spear. We stood at ground zero for the mine. I'm not any ecologist and I'm not a movie star, but it looked like a whole lot of Madagari and not much else.
3: Yeah, well, it is this particular part that Santana want to have their mine in the Thompson's Gorge, probably is the driest, meanest piece of Bendigo you could pick on. And already they're spending megabucks trying to find ways of protecting the lizards and the moths and goodness knows what. There's like a highway in there already. It's what they call early works. Water schemes are going in. And it's given us the opportunity to get some dollars out of it already, that we are currently putting in the gravity water scheme. So
11: you're using the deposit at the moment to work with other landowners on improving irrigation, right?
3: Yep.
11: Yeah, win-win. What about the dam? Because when I thought about it when we were up there and talking to Guy Santana, the risk that the Antis are now concentrating on is, what if the dam with the sludge in it fails and they say, oh, it will cause an ecological disaster all the way downstream to Wanaka?
3: No, that's bullshit. And it's easy to spread this sort of stuff. It's not practical that it will fail, but when you see the amount of earthworks, rockworks and everything that's going into this, I'm not an expert on gold mines.
11: Yeah.
3: My ancestors were the experts. That's what brought them to this area. And there's not one part of Bendigo that hasn't been already explored. Every rock on Bendigo has been turned looking for gold back in the 1860s. And it's and following that, the rabbit plates completely dug up Central Otago back in the 1860s, 1850s. And plagues of rabbits came in.
11: And before that, the moa got wiped out by Māori, right?
3: Yeah.
11: Who burned the Potakart forest off.
3: Yeah, well, before that, my three great-uncles actually did their OE to Gallipoli, and they're still there. They sacrificed their lives for our free world, and that's always driven me. I just built a hangar in Cromwell in honour of them. And got the big photos in there. The sacrifices were made back in those wars. Something I don't want to see happen again. And so I take the view, let's make the most of the opportunities in front of us. I'm sure the SERS will finally see reason with all this. Maybe not, I don't know. But it's in front of the panel of experts now. And the government says decision at the end of the day. And I won't be better whichever way it goes. But I'm certainly looking forward to moving forward with the local people and seeing lots of improvements in our local society. And I'll be pretty proud of that.
11: All right. What is your feel for how the locals feel about this? I know that the, Santana Mine supporters page just keeps on growing. It's up over 7,000 followers now. Sustainable tariffs seems to be made up of people who've got titles like Sir or, Helen Clark acolytes. What do you think the people, the locals, want to happen?
3: I think they're just sick of hearing all this anti, basically it's worse than the Gaza Strip at the moment with the rockets going one way or the other between the factions. And I don't want to actually get involved in that. The locals just want to get on with it. It's very like McClyde Dam days before they made that decision. And there was a lot of...
11: And you probably started off anti the Clyde Dam. It changed your life forever, didn't it?
3: I was very anti it, for obvious reasons. We saw the bulldozers come through and bulldoze down 100-year-old poplars and houses. But in the scheme of things... It also covered up all the dredge tailings that were there beforehand. People, when they drive down the lake today, look at the beautiful clear water and Mount Piser and snow-capped Mount Piser in the background. And it's idyllic. But in the job creations, Frommel, I've never seen a town grow like Frommel. The industrial area at Frommel's massive. Yeah. And we never got everything right in the early days at Frommel. It's now expanding out towards the Willing Tree and towards the lake, and you've got Pies and Moorings, and you've got Perium Cove further up the lake.
11: Yeah.
3: And those people, it's probably the most used piece of water per square.
11: Oh, it's bloody meter. Great country. Jeez. You know, if I could pack up the platform and move down there, I would, John.
3: Yeah. Well, I don't see too much of his rule.
11: Yeah. Could I also add, a lot of people on Facebook said you are very abusive of your Land Rover Defender. They were very upset by the scratches on it with the picture I posted. Just one other question. Do you feel like the Santana guys are straight shooters?
3: Yes, they certainly are. But you need an element of Kingdom standing up straight against the wall. When they hear this, they'll know what I mean. It wasn't easy negotiating with them.
11: Yeah.
3: And after a lot of requests in there that, you know, we haven't discussed with the public at all, but we've got the opportunity now to make submissions to the panel of experts.
11: Yep.
3: Yeah, I think we've got that opportunity now, and so has everybody else. And by the look of the list, they've invited pretty much everybody that belongs to a group, even Sustainable Tariffs. And so that's good. It's an open process. It's a bit nerve-wracking, I have to say, because, you know, we're trying to get on with life, and we're able to get some of these small improvements done along the way. And so, I'm pretty proud of the local people. We've got the local community of Tariffs. It really upsets me that the name Tariffs is, you know, it's getting bandied about all over the place. Tariffs is a great little community. We've just bought the church back and renovated that for local people. You know, it's got a wonderful little golf course there, 9-hole golf course with the old sheep fences around each green, which is
11: it's a great spot.
3: Attraction for a lot of people. You've got the dog troll club. The dog troll's coming up in a couple of weeks. And it's full of it's good, solid farm people.
11: And none of that is at risk from a gold mine way up the back of your station.
3: No, they'll... in fact, the community is going to grow like nothing else because the population that work at the gold fields will... They want to play golf, they want to play rugby, and they'll join those clubs. It's a little village that we had the opportunity to renovate at Terrace. I don't know whether you visited that or not, but we're pretty proud of that. We've done it to fit in with the high country theme when you come out of the Lindis. Yeah.
11: Hey, if she came down, would you show Helen Clark round?
3: I'm not overly...
11: I know I'm asking you to take one for the team, John, but...
3: Yeah, but you know that we lost a third of the high country under Helen Clark's regime.
11: Yeah.
3: And she took it into her so-called big walkways or whatever, but they've walked away and left it. And the Horatium's taken over now. Next time you come down, I'll show you more detail, Sean, on what I'm talking about. And it's way beyond Santana.
11: John, I thank you very much for your time this morning. I know you're a busy guy, and it was lovely meeting you last weekend. It was really one of the highlights of my year so far. Thank you very much for your time.
3: Thanks, Sean.
11: Cheers, buddy. That is John Perriam. He is the owner of Bendigo Station, and it's a great story because he was farming down at Lowboom. Literally, his farm is underwater now. It's under Lake Dunstan. So he scraped together money. He was pissed off at that public work. He bought Bendigo. He found Shrek. He started selling land to the great people. He's worked with Doc. And he's taking 10% of the farm way up the back, as he said, the most bloody arid, useless piece of land he's got. And I just thought, my understanding that is 20 million of the 50 million he makes on that deal will end up back in the community.
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13: As I was driving back, I looked at my little petrol gauge and went, oh, I've got to fill up. So came into Alexandra and filled up. And I was very pleased to note that I got 10 cents off, Josh, that I'd arrived at the Caltech station on the day that they were giving 10 cents off. And that I got an extra 2 cents off, Josh, because I've got my Super Gold card. Josh! Josh! I saved an entire dollar on my petrol fee. So there you go. Whenever I present my Super Gold card, whether it's at the supermarket, because they have 5% off every day, Josh, our local supermarket, gives you 5% off your groceries. But my wife's really looking forward to getting hers. Really, really, really. I don't know why. It's almost like a badge of honour. And I'm always expecting, I present the Super Gold card and people say, I'm waiting for them to say, oh, you don't look 65, or did you steal that from your father? They never do, Josh. They never do, can I just say.
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13: As you know, I have a son who's been diagnosed with ADD, ADHD. Got it from his mother, actually. But you might think, oh, no, Michael. But no. It's largely genetic, they think, the origins of ADD, ADHD. There is some suggestion of environmental factors, but if you guys see anybody who's got ADD, ADHD, I'm sure you'll look back in the family tree and genetics play, I would suggest to you, the much greater role. Well, it's been, at kids, at, talking about the 1970s and growing up as a child as an adolescent, we often, all of us, went to school with the naughty child in the class or the dreamy girl who looked outside and found it very difficult to engage in anything that's happening in the class. Both, if you like, symptoms of ADD, hyperactivity, but also that sort of dream state where you can't flick them back into the classroom, and when they do flick, they go back out there, look out the window again and go back into dream state, almost like a sort of petite mal, actually, when I think about it. Anyhow, that has been the nature. And then finally, over the last, 50 years, we've started to realise there is this autistic or semi-autistic condition, I guess, the psychological or this physiological reason why the psychology doesn't work. And we've termed it ADD, attention deficit disorder, or ADHD, attention deficit hyperactivity disorder, which is where they go slightly active as well at the time that they're off. And we know that the synapses don't mix, and we've learned all of about it, and I certainly have over the last wee while. But we are now starting to recognise that as we diagnose children through the education system in this country, and my God, that's an exercise in itself, which is why the changes, the government has proposed certain changes and they're just about to happen. We're also noting large number of adults who've passed through, obviously, the education system and are now well advanced in their adulthood, are seeing symptoms that they recognise from the general discussion of it they have, and are also seeking some sort of diagnosis to better understand themselves and the reasons why they act or don't act during certain phases of their life. Well, the government has changed the rules, not before time, I have to say, but as a result, I would suggest in part of the lobbying of our next guest, to allow GPs and nurse practitioners to prescribe drugs to treat ADHD. And now clinicians are becoming very anxious about this particular move and are suggesting that there'll be a risk of overdiagnosis as a consequence, overprescribing, addiction, psychosis and other harms. And these are being lovingly portrayed, I have to say, by Radio New Zealand News this morning. To take us through this, to find out what the true story is, and also to give us the perspective, we are joined by Darren Bull, who is the Chief Executive of ADHD New Zealand, and he joins us now. Darren, thanks so much for joining us. Lovely to have you on again.
12: Good to talk about it. Yeah, thank you so much.
13: Darren, can I just take you back? You were one of those who has been arguing or advocating for the relaxing of the sort of diagnosis tools of the past. Mm-hmm. Can you take us through what the problem was that you were trying to and is hopefully being solved?
12: So the journey was 10 years And the first part of the journey was to get New Zealand to understand that ADHD wasn't just for males under 18. You know, there was a North and South article out about 15 years ago, and it was like, naughty little boy or ADHD. So since then, New Zealand's understanding of ADHD has progressed enormously. So it's both male and female. It's children and adults, and affects all ethnicities together. So that was the first step. And then the second step, and we did so many surveys of our community to get the stories of the data and the data of the stories to really see that the current system, or the old system, since we're in the new system as of today, had so many barriers. It was impossible to get any help publicly unless you're in crisis. And we argued if you could prevent a person going into crisis, you could be much better in terms of outcomes. But there wasn't enough specialists throughout New Zealand. It was Auckland-centred. And then increasingly, private clinicians became more and more expensive. You know, the average might be around $2,000, and it can go up to $5,000, is one that I've heard recently.
13: And if you had to be able to get access to a psychiatrist as well, particularly for children.
12: Yeah.
13: And that access was becoming so hard. Impossible in large parts of this country.
12: Yep. Correct.
13: Listen, the thing that I'm interested in, though, is that 27 years ago, GPs had an authority that they are about to have again.
12: Mm-hmm.
13: They actually could prescribe stimulants back in 1999.
12: Mm-hmm.
13: But it was psychiatrists and paediatricians who lobbied to have it taken away from them, that authority.
12: Mm-hmm.
13: Why was that?
12: Yeah. I can only rely on, you know, the New Zealand Herald and articles from back then. So the first thing was the fear that stories of universities in America with written-related students would happen here, even though there was no evidence of that. And secondly, there were questions over, can you diagnose children accurately as a GP and prescribe? So it just became, again, going back, the sort of a hysteria. But the science, even the quality of medication, has moved so far in the last 25 years. But I do want to call out that there was one person, Dr. Tony Hahn, since he was the only person to say, this is wrong. This is wrong. And he would spend all his time training people to say this is, you know, to understand what they needed to do. So the world's moved on.
13: He was a GP, just to give a little bit of background to our listeners, he was a GP who actually fell foul, I think, of the medical council, didn't he? Because
12: he was
13: seeing and prescribing. He was seeing, diagnosing and prescribing for ADHD adults in the main. But as you say, he was also instructing other GPs as to the symptoms and how to treat them and whether or not those persons had ADHD or not. Is he still practicing, or did they drum him out of the profession then?
12: I don't believe so. But it's just not, it shouldn't be lost on us. He went through the medical council review 2 years ago, but it shouldn't be lost on us that what he was doing is, in my view, now legal.
13: Yes.
12: He's I think, an understated New Zealand hero, to be perfectly honest.
13: Okay. Well, he certainly challenged the convention and he challenged the law as well, paid for it, as you've said.
12: Yeah.
13: Most grievously, in actual fact. But, ironically, the law's now caught up with him. Listen, the same people, and you would have seen the Radio New Zealand story this morning.
12: Yes.
13: Psychiatrist and addiction specialist Dr. Sam McBride says it's inevitable that having more prescribers will lead to more prescribing and more negative impacts. And there are a series of such folk quoted from that particular area. What's your response to them, can I ask, Darren?
12: Yeah, I think they're forgetting the system as a whole. There's three things in terms of what's happening. The first of all, it's not every GP. It's only trained GPs.
13: That's what I thought.
12: And I believe it's there's about 600, which might be about 8 to 10%. And that will take a while. They have to meet the standards, and they have to be trained. The second thing, the Ministry of Health have launched medical guidelines for the diagnosis of and management of ADHD, and that also supports the APTA guidelines, the Australian guidelines, and the United Kingdom guidelines, which are called NICE. And so we've got much better control over the guidelines. And then my final thing is I'm really frustrated with comments like that, and they can always find individuals who haven't had a good time. ADHD can be very complicated. We know that there's higher likelihood of suicide, 4.7 times. We know there's greater propensity to try drugs and alcohol. Mm. Now, those complicated people, I want to go to the psychiatrist, but the GP is going to be a really good first step for a lot of people before they get into crisis. And the GPs want to do this as well. Those that, you know, not every GP will, but those that do really understand it and they want to get it.
13: Yes, and that was my understanding too. I found the story difficult to read because my understanding

0: interest is scaremongering.
1: Yeah, it is a bit alarmist. And there's another really important stat. Otago University School of Medicine a couple of years ago found that 0.6% of the adult population was receiving treatment for ADHD, which should include medication. But at the same paper, they were saying that a conservative estimate of New Zealand's need was 2.6%. So that's a really big treatment gap. And I have no doubt there might be little side issues such as called out in Radio New Zealand. But ultimately where it gets to is the needs of the many will be really, really met. That treatment gap is one of the largest in the OECD. And we can go a long way to closing that and reducing future negative outcomes of someone with ADHD.
0: I've been involved in the public health sector in a governance role for a long time. One of the things that strikes me is the patch protection by medical professionals in this country. And it's obscene at how negative that is and how wide-reaching, though, and powerful and influential that is. Is that what I'm watching here from your point of view as well?
1: I think a little bit as outliers, maybe. One of the miracles with the work that has been done over the last 4 years is with the Royal Colleges and the clinical psychologists and the nurse practitioners. We had two big hui's in Parliament, and it turned into action. There was a cross medical health system agreement that something needed to be done. And sure, you know, it was a little bit slower than I would have liked, but by and by, it was just this big agreement. And it's the same sort of approach being looked at in Australia as well. They've got their guidelines. Queensland, I believe, are going down the same way. They actually approved it before New Zealand. New Zealand's been able to implement first. When we started to try and get these changes, I thought the medical world would be pushing against it. But we were able to really connect, and they were just amazing. And, you know, the other person I want to call out is Dr. David Hughes from Pharmac. Pharmac were particularly impressive through this process.
0: There's a psychologist quoted in Radio New Zealand this morning who works at a private clinic specialising in neurodiversity. Said she left after witnessing unethical and lazy practices, and that clinicians were ignoring red flags. Radio New Zealand didn't name her, so I think the validity of that criticism, when it's so, you know, obviously can't be trusted, is just stupid. But she quotes the devastating case of a teenager dying of suspected suicide within weeks of being diagnosed with ADHD. Although why? That's related or correlated, I don't know. I mean, it's just madness.
1: Right. Yeah.
0: Then goes on to say, can I ask this next bit though? It then goes on to say, a proper assessment would involve digging deep into family history, home life, school relationships, what trauma, even intergenerational trauma, could be involved. Really?
1: Look, every individual is different, but picking on a sample of one, my son, his diagnosis, which cost us $3,000, was relatively simple. They went through a checklist. It took 2 hours, and there was a diagnosis at the end, ignoring the fact he's just trashed the doctor's waiting room, which must have meant something. So I think most people with ADHD, it doesn't need to be that complicated, but there will be those who will find, you know, it's a mismatch of multiple issues. And, you know, and to me, that's why this change is so good, because it frees up a psychiatrist to help.
0: Yes, yeah, I would have thought too. Listen, thank you for joining us, though. Why is today important? Is it from the 1st of February today that GPs are in? Is that correct?
1: Yes.
0: Okay.
1: The one thing I was going to add is not a 15-minute appointment.
0: No, it certainly isn't.
1: You know,
0: And that's the next thing I was going to ask. I'm assuming that they will still, let's just say it's children, because they would seem the most obvious need.
1: Yes.
0: And the correlation between untreated ADHD and educational failure is explicit that I've seen. Can I say, is there a list of GPs that people can take their children to? Is that available, these GPs that are trained in this?

0: I don't believe so, looking at the Royal College earlier. But one thing I will note that these changes that we're talking about are only for adults.
1: Oh, okay.
0: So there is still
1: a need. So I've still got to go through a child psychiatrist to get my child analysed.
0: Yes.
1: Oh,
0: yes.
1: Bloody and, hell.
0: Or trained,
1: how ridiculous.
0: Or a trained, yeah, or a trained nurse practitioner as well. So, yeah, so small steps.
1: So this is just for adults?
0: Yeah. Child and adolescent mental health issues as well come through, so that's why there's a desire to be really careful.
1: That's almost self-defeating. I'm continually dealing with frustrated parents who know that, you know, I've gone through the process and are aware that, you know, it seems to be working for me.
0: Yep.
1: How to get access to it. And they say, I've got to wait 2 years before I can get an appointment, or I've got to go private and I can't find a private child psychiatrist who will take me within a reasonable time limit.
0: Yeah, there is a small change. Nurse practitioners working within the area of practice of pediatric services are able to help, but again, there's probably not nearly enough of those. So there is a small change, but there's basically embed the adult where most of the prescriptions are for, and then start to think about the other steps.
1: All right. Okay. Darren, cool. Thank you for joining us this morning. Much appreciated. Darren Ball, the Chief Executive of ADHD New Zealand. Listen, again, you know, you know me. I have a view, but it's strongly backed by evidence, I have to say, that our mainstream media take a particular view, largely anti-government, and then fit the facts or the narrative and their guests to reinforce that. This is a classic story of that, in actual fact. It's, as Darren says, a small step towards recognising an issue in our community and dealing with it. Step in the right direction. Nothing particularly genius about it. Other Western nations doing it, right? But oh no, we won't take the view that it is. We'll go and find a whole series of either anonymous or patch protection agents advocating against it, saying how irresponsible to allow this to occur. I might add, at no point in that story was Darren Bull interviewed by Radio New Zealand. No balance there at all. Oh, how typical Radio New Zealand news. God, you're useless.
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4: We had a rat when I was at Plymouth Primary. I loved it. We had a budgie once. I took it home for the holidays. It died. I was like called the Angel of Death for ages because I killed the budgie. I did want Mum to get another budgie. We couldn't find another blue one that was the right colour before I came back from the holidays. And I'd already buried it in the backyard. I think the budgie died because my brother let it into Mum's bedroom, let the dog into Mum's bedroom, and the dog barked at the budgie and scared it to death in the school holidays. So I go back with an empty budgie cage, the walk of shame. It was, oh, great, we'll get to see little Chippy again, or whatever his name was. No, and I just went very, very quiet. Oh, I think I lied to some of my friends and said he escaped and he was flying away free. The truth was, my brother, you bastard, Casey, he let the dog into Mum's room with the budgie. The dog, Sam, who I loved, our Samuel, we'd bought a collie cross, he barked at the budgie. The budgie died. So that is probably why I'm slightly cynical about school pets, because of the death of the budgie. See, so I now think that was quite a traumatic experience now that I think about it.
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5: Gone, it seems, are the days when we were quite happy to buy the good old fixer-upper and put the work in. I mean, that's what we did on our first house. It's that's in our DNA. So it pains me when I read this. New research from Trade Me has found Kiwis are moving away from the long-held appeal of the doer-upper-upper. In favour of more turnkey convenience. 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That new build smell with absolutely no character. Only about 6% of buyers are actively looking for a fixer-upper. They're my type of people. 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Anyway, Steve Goody is an experienced property investor and coach, investing full-time since 1999 and active through multiple market cycles. And he joins me now. Steve, good afternoon.
6: Good afternoon. It's going to be a great day. How are you?
5: It's going to be a great day. Thanks, Steve. Hey, firstly, to find out that only 6% of buyers actually looking for a fixer-upper while the rest want a turnkey, to me, as you heard me say, I think it's quite sad. You know, where's the good old Kiwi getting in amongst it and getting a bit of sweat and work to get the house of your dreams? But look, things are changing. You've been investing for nearly three decades. A lot has changed in the old renovation and resale market, hasn't it?
6: Oh, an awful lot. And a lot's changed in just the last few years. If you look at where we were 4 or 5 years ago, COVID was hitting, the government was printing money. And, you know, they changed the rules and said new builds are tax deductible and nothing else is. So it's no big surprise that every developer in town bought up every piece of land and started building townhouses.
5: Mm. Fair call. With many buyers preferring the move in, like, as you just said, the brand new, ready to go, where do the fixer-upper fit in today's market?
6: Well, as you said, like, everybody wants to buy the fixed house, but nobody wants to buy the fixer-upper. So that's where the advantage is, isn't it? There's got to be some cheap, ugly, cosmetically distressed properties out there that nobody wants, right?
5: Yeah. Well, only 6% are looking, apparently. Let's get into what kind of renovations actually work that genuinely add value, Steve, and others that you would avoid?
6: Well, I mean, I said in an article recently that, you know, roofs and piles and structure and, you know, things like that don't traditionally add value. And the reason for that is that when you buy a house, you've got an expectation that it's got a roof with some life in it already. So when you buy the property that has a problem, you've actually got to buy a discount when you purchase the property too. But then if you can buy the quintessential ugly duckling that just needs cosmetic renovations, meaning paint, carpet, maybe a new kitchen that's like-for-like replacement, there's still some money to be made there.
5: Not really in the days that we used to, though. You know, I used to be told that, you know, you put in a new kitchen and, you know, you could spend only like 10 grand, but it, you know, bumps you up 30,000. And just recently we've sold our rental and it's had the original kitchen from the 70s. But it was, you know, no, it was old. In today's market, our real estate agent guy said, don't put any money into it. You're not going to get it back.
6: Quite possibly.
5: You know.
6: But we're also at a certain point in the property cycle, and everybody knows there's a boom, there's a bust, there's a recovery. So where are we at the moment? You know, we've had a boom through COVID times. We've had quite a considerable bust. I mean, I live in Wellington. It's pretty sad there. And we're not at the point where the market's warmed back up again yet, and that could be quite some time. So realistically, we're right in the period where nobody really wants to take a speculative punt on a doer-upper property because nobody wants to catch the falling knife.
5: Yeah, yes. Hey, Steve, you've talked about before about misleading marketing like cash flow positive claims. Explain that, and is that still an issue?
6: Yeah, I mean, I've been told off for beating up on real estate agents, and don't get me wrong, I love real estate agents. I do. But I just think that they could possibly do better when they describe a property as being positive cash flow. I think there needs to be a rule there around what that actually means, because to my mind, it means that it services 100% of the lending and has additional rent left over to put in your pocket at the end of all of the fixed costs. Yeah. And fixed costs are things that you can't wriggle away from. Rates, insurance, you know, you can manage your own property if you want. But you can't get away without rates and insurance and paying the mortgage. And I just did a few trade me searches. It was pretty easy to find 50 or 60 properties where the agent was claiming their cash flow positive. And they came up with some fairly ridiculous and very, very easy to disprove claims. And so I went to the Real Estate Agents Institute, the watchdog, if you like, and said, have you guys ever taken anybody to task ever about misleading advertising? And funnily enough, if you've been sent 3,800 convictions, so to speak, from the REA, it's really easy to get ChatGPT to read them all and tell you that, no, they've never actually held somebody to account on that, ever.
5: Jeez. Wow. That is interesting. good to know. Hey, how should investors balance the cost and effort of, say, doing some renovations with expected resale gains in today's market?
6: Ooh, that's a tough one. I would buy anything that has a very, very big discount on the way in. I would quote everything before you go unconditional on purchasing the property, as in get a licensed building practitioner to come in and give you an actual fixed price quote on what it's going to cost. If you want to be super conservative, go to a valuer and spend $1,000 and ask them to give you a valuation on completion, which means they're going to tell you what the property's worth right now, so you've got a fair idea of what to pay for it and whether you are getting a retail discount. And they're also going to tell you what it's going to be worth to sell it. Also, just go and speak to a decent real estate agent who sells lots of properties like that in your area and ask their opinion. You know, real estate agents, for cost of a cup of coffee and the sniff of being able to sell the property for you later on, will absolutely, know what they think.
5: Yeah. They'll meet you for a coffee, Steve, that's for sure. I know that.
6: Absolutely.
5: So someone's texted in actually and said doer uppers in good neighbourhoods are pretty slim. And that's actually a good question, because then do you think the first-time buyer, you know, that won't have as much, obviously, as someone that can leverage another house, are they shut out of the doer-up house or opportunities?
6: Well, no, actually, at the moment, it's the other way around. At the moment, first-home buyers have got it all to themselves because, you know, they're emotional purchases. They're possibly willing to spend a bit more. They sometimes can't buy the houses that I can buy, but that's mainly because I'm buying absolute shockers. I had one yesterday. No, I got it. Like, seriously, you have no idea. Unless radio comes with scratch and sniff, you have no clue. I'm talking three flea bombs before you'd go into the place, you know, and your average first-home buyer can't purchase that property because it comes with an undesirable building report, and nobody will lend a first-home buyer that sort of money for it. So I'm the ultimate renovator. Chloe Swarbrook should be, you know, paying me. I'm a greenie through and through. I buy these nasty properties, and I make them actually livable for families and then sell them back to the family, who can then afford to buy them off me.
5: Steve, I know you've done this since 1999, and so you know what you're doing, and I admire your, you've obviously got a very high risk factor, but then maybe, no, it's not risk. You know what you're doing. How risky is what you're doing?
6: I like what I do. I've got the resilience to make things work properly. And also, you know, in answer to your previous question too, you've got to have a strong plan B. And, you know, plan B, when you buy a property with the intention of making a profit on it and it doesn't go that way, plan B is, you know, how much can I rent it out for? Is it desirable in the marketplace? Can I sit on this thing for a couple of years if I have to and wait for the market to recover? And like I said, buy, renovate, sell as a strategy right now is probably not really quite there yet.
5: No.
6: And I think this property market will be a bit subtle for the rest of the year with the election coming up. People lose the ability to make a decision when there's an election in the year. And we'll see. I think it'll come back pretty strong. You know, I think that we've oversupplied the market with townhouses in a lot of main locations, and that'll rattle through the market at some point.
5: Yeah. Actually, I'm glad you brought that up, Steve, because it is an interesting one. I mean, how many elections have you gone through in your industry while doing what you do? Do you notice that in an election year, people pull back because they are concerned about, you know, if the left gets in, there's going to be, you know, harder to so-called flip or land harder on landlords? And then if the right gets in, you know, we're all guns blazing. So do you find in that year of an election, it's slower?
6: It is. And don't get me wrong, politically I'm an absolute, you know, commercial elitist. I'm all about me. and honestly,
5: you fit in well here, Steve.
6: Excellent. I kind of vote along the lines of, you know, there's bad or there's worse. And the average property investor's greatest skill is resilience, you know. Yeah. But ultimately, the market's the market. You know, living in a house seems to be incredibly popular. Everybody wants to do it. And I just try and facilitate and provide that through, you know, handing out information. Obviously, I sell coaching courses and train property investors. I've also got a massive Facebook page and a bit of a following there. And I give away a lot of free advice. And I'm just talking about things that I've seen over the last 30 years. But when they bring in things like tax non-deductibility, I mean, I'll give you an example. John Key brought in loan-to-value ratio restrictions, which restricted the amount of money that banks could lend.
5: Yep.
6: But he didn't turn it from 0 to 12. He went to 2 or 3 and he waited to see what would happen. Whereas the last Labor government brought in tax non-deductibility like a light switch. And it shocked the market. And experienced property investors went, we don't trust this government. We don't know what they're going to do. But the proposed next Labor government after this election has mentioned that they would like to bring in a capital gains tax. And once again, that's, I don't know, it's a little bit scary and a bit daunting. And a lot of people, I think, will maybe sit on the sidelines and wait to see what's going to happen. But
5: Is that going to scare investors, Steve, if that was to happen?
6: I think it will. I think it's going to scare them as to where it could possibly land, because the proposed Labor policy of capital gains tax is actually a watered-down version of what the Greens and the Māori Party might do. That's very frightening when you think about it.
5: It is frightening.
6: Because MMP coalitions and what you have to do to get a government going in this country.
5: So it's an election year. We are still kind of coming out of this recession. Rates are going up everywhere. Yes, interest rates have come down, but there's, you know, still word on the street is that rates could start going up again. So you do property investment coaching and seminars. Is there still an appetite for even the mum and dad investors still? People still wanting to get out there and invest?
6: Yeah, I mean, there is. You know, we're not America where we'd all be buying Tesla shares and things. You know, people still understand property and real estate. And, you know, living in a house is a user-pays system. So when rates and insurance goes through the roof, at some point that is passed on to tenants. And, you know, profits have been squeezed for property investors for quite some years. And that's going to end up sort of popping out in some direction at some point. And I don't really think it can be rent increases. In fact, most places around the country, rents are becoming going a lot down. More subtle.
5: Yep.
6: They're going down. Mm. So property investors are, you know, getting at the back of the head a little bit at the moment. But, you know, let's not cry for the asset-rich elite sort of elders.
5: Yeah.
6: But let's also realise that in my 20s and 30s, I was buying houses off 50 and 60-year-old people retiring. I'm now 50, and I'm going to start selling my houses to people who are younger as well. And there's just got to be a marketplace for that. The market's
5: circle
6: just
5: of life, Steve. Circle of life.
6: Very much so. Very much so, yeah.
5: And then, Steve, looking forward, do you see the return in the interest of the doer-upper, the fixer-upper, or has that ship sailed?
6: No, I think it'll come back. I mean, housing stock in New Zealand is getting older, and not everything's going to be knocked over and become 12 townhouses. Stuff is worth keeping. And if, you know, wherever there's a downturn and there's nobody doing something, there's also somebody doing it very profitably, and there's money to be made there somewhere. I don't think that this market's going to go hot again particularly quickly. I think it's going to be a subtle rebuild. So we will see where it is. At the moment, it's Christchurch and Queenstown, Monaco, where, you know, Fonterra profits are flushing through the marketplace instead of sort of South Auckland, where it normally warms up. So it's a very interesting marketplace.
5: Yeah, South Island's doing well, actually, yeah. Spoken to people about, especially down, way down in, yeah, Queenstown, Wanaka, Christchurch is a fantastic city. Steve, really good to meet you, and thank you for your time. I really do appreciate it. That is Steve Goody, Property Investment Coach. As he said, he's got quite the following on Facebook as well, so check him out if you want to know anything more about the man.
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7: In this update, panic in Venezuela after a magnitude 7.5 earthquake this morning, with fears it could have a large death toll. The U.S. Geological Survey has detailed an initial 7.2 jolt west of Caracas, followed by a more severe shock within 39 seconds. Al Jazeera's Teresa Bowe is talking to people on the ground.
8: The images that we're seeing, people terrified in Caracas, where several buildings apparently collapsed. I was just talking to someone who was telling me that there could be lots of casualties.
7: Solar company Future Energy says a national election pledge to lend householders money to go solar will be a boon for their business. National says it'll help with large upfront costs of installation, batteries and insulation. Owners could repay the low-interest, long-term loans from the Home Energy Fund through rates. Co-founder Heath Coleman says it'll mean people consider the option of solar.
9: One of the biggest barriers to adopting solar and batteries is the upfront cost. So creating more options, more flexible funding for all homeowners and also businesses, I think, is amazing.
7: West Aucklanders and conservationists have signed a petition begging for Auckland's Waitakere Rangers to be protected from the super city's rapid development. They fear the government overhaul of resource management laws will strip protections for the rangers. RMA Reform Minister Chris Bishop assures the Heritage Act won't change much, but he hasn't ruled out tweaks. Former Waitakere Mayor Sir Bob Harvey says Auckland's greedy for development and sprawls out.
10: We think the Waitakere Rangers does not need sprawl, and it does need that kind of intense development, which just comes naturally.
7: The US president says he feels let down again, fuming over allies not supporting his war against Iran.
11: We didn't need help on this at all. We demolished them in literally the first week, but it would have been nice if they would have said we'd like to help.
7: NATO Secretary General Mark Rutte visited Donald Trump at the White House today, who renewed his threats to leave the alliance ahead of NATO leaders' summit in Turkey next month. And that's news.
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7: To sport, and Brazil and Morocco have gone through to the round of 32 at football's World Cup, finishing with two wins and a draw from Group C. Brazil's topped the pool on points difference after beating Scotland 3-0, while Morocco's 4-2 takedown of Haiti gives them runner-up status, three goals behind the five-time champs on goal difference. The Scots have a nervy wait to see if their 3 points will sneak them into the next phase as a lucky third-place team. But coach Steve Clarke was too annoyed to even contemplate such a scenario on TVNZ Plus.
12: We made it difficult for ourselves. That's it. We gave them the goals. We gave them the game they wanted. Disappointing.
7: To netball, and Auckland, Christchurch, Sydney and Melbourne have been given the nod to host October's Constellation Cup test between the Silver Ferns and the Australian Diamonds. That's sport. I'm Wendy Petrie.
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4: Our question, do we want them? Is it a good thing? Will it change us for the better or the worse? There we go. I've laid down the challenge to you. The texts are starting to go. I want you to ring in as well on 0800 332 283.
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4: You are on the platform, and gosh, that was an interesting chat. We are standing by for Tane Randall, Tuki Tuki candidate for the New Zealand First Party. I was looking at the numbers for Tuki Tuki, and it's tended to be national. I've got to be honest. I think he'll have a hard time. They say, oh, he'll win the seat easy. Will he? I'm gonna get the numbers up for you from the Tuki Tuki electorate of the last few, and I want to have them for the interview as well, of the last few elections. And can I just say, I think he's got quite a hard road if we look at past election results. Tuki Tuki electorate, yeah, here it is. Tuki Tuki is New Zealand's parliamentary electorate. Let's have a look and go back. It's current national, okay, Catherine Webb, national MP, current MP. Let's go back. 96, Rick Barker, Labour got on. 99, Rick Barker got in. 2002, Rick Barker. It went national, went blue from 2005, and it had a guy called Craig Foss, and then Lawrence Yule, who'd had a lot to do with local government. 2020, in the COVID landslide, Anna Lauk from Labour got in. And Catherine beat her in the 2023 election. But let's just look. And look, standing start for Tane Randall in this thing. Can we give him a ring to make sure he's all go? Just check it out. Standing start for New Zealand First and Tuki Tuki. They didn't even stand a candidate the last election. So Catherine Webb got 21, almost 22,000 votes, nearly twice as many as Anna Lauk. So, and the third rating candidate was the Greens. While we're going through it, he's joined us now from Havelock North it'll be. Tane Randall, a new politician, but an old All Black, as it were. Tane, good morning. Welcome to the platform. Lovely to have you with us, mate.
13: Thanks. An old All Black?
4: Well, ex-All Black, ex-old. You're 50, yeah, you're 52, this, aren't you?
13: I'm 52 this year, thank you.
4: Okay.
13: Not 52, you're 51 and a half.
4: All right.
13: That is old.
4: Yeah, sorry.
13: I have one of my filters, right, my children, that sort of stuff, they're very nice, but they give honest feedback. And, oh, what happened? Your hair got grey on last TV last night.
4: Yeah.
13: Your hair got grey. And, oh, my God, didn't realise the camera put on that much weight. Yeah. So, that's quite good for our budget. The old budget for Christmas presents just dropped quite a bit last night, so that's good.
4: Tane, how long have you been thinking about this, about getting into politics?
13: One answer all my life, I suppose, from a young, but seriously, the last, really, really December last year was when things got, it's always been there, I should do, it'd be quite interesting to do that at one stage in my life, never, timing was never there, but then in December, have had a long dance, but a wee bit of an association with New Zealand First, they got a bit more serious. And I got serious as well, but then it was only a couple of months ago that I sort of confirmed it. It's been quite a bit of a headspace thing for me, and especially family, which are the biggest consideration.
4: Yeah, well, I look back and I thought you were part of a newish generation of rugby players in All Blacks, and you broke the mould. You were down at the varsity at Otago, and that was a great era for Otago rugby. It really was. I got down there a few times. And you were part of a generation of players who were at varsity, who weren't carrying a sheep under each arm, and the game itself, post-Springbok, went through a change in terms of its culture, and you were part of that. I'm not going to go back to Black Monday. I'm still traumatised, as I'm sure you are. But, so I'm not surprised you've kind of got into politics, but we look back at All Blacks who have done it. And I'm sorry, the one that sprung to mind was Graham Thorne. Nice enough bloke, Thorny, but I don't know if he was a firebrand down in the halls of power. And I suppose Chris Laidlaw, who did a bit of politics. We had David Kirk, who was involved in politics and I think thought better of it. There is a danger that you can't, going into this career, even if you were to make it to Parliament, you're still always going to be Tane Randall, the rugby player. Do you worry about that?
13: Oh, I've accepted that a long time ago. My career did finish a long time ago. And as I say, since I went to university. Rugby was amateur, so playing rugby for an occupation was just not a consideration. And in those days, you played rugby, and you did university, and it was pretty tough because the finals at the end of the NPC coincided with the end of your exams.
4: It was
13: pretty tough because you'd play a game on a Saturday. Mm. You know, Otago was sponsored by Spates.
4: Yep.
13: It's all teams were sponsored by booze companies. And so as well as playing Saturday, and you're a student, so you take anything free you can. So that meant Sunday, which was sponsored by Spates as well. So Saturday, Sundays were a write-off, and then you're into exams on a Monday.
4: Boy.
13: The thing about it was it was different because people had jobs. They played rugby for a passion, and you just coped, which is different now because from school age, kids start even intermediate, I want to be an All Black because I want to do this and that. And so it's different. But And from that, yeah, I had such a fantastic time playing rugby and being university, going when it turned professional in end of 95 as a student. So I was full-time student getting paid to play. It was just an incredible time, the mid to late 90s.
14: Mm.
13: And I was blessed with that. And I guess the thing, once you're an All Black, you're always an All Black. Mm. You're an All Black captain.
15: Well, I'll tell you what I want to do for the rest of this interview, Tane. I don't want to talk about the All Blacks. I don't want to talk about rugby. Yeah. You're a politician now. Let's talk politics. First, let's just talk numbers in the Tuki Tuki electorate. Last election, New Zealand First didn't even stand a candidate, right?
13: Nope.
15: They didn't have a candidate. And you know what percentage of the party vote you got for New Zealand First? You only got 2,550 votes, 6.1%. National got 41%, because we can't compare candidates, of the party vote. Labour 25.3, and the Greens did better, 7.9. ACT did better at 12.3. Do you seriously think on those numbers that you can win Tuki Tuki for New Zealand First?
13: One of the issues, Hawke's Bay, small place, so quite good friends with Anna Lorca, who's a Labor candidate, and Catherine Webb, you know, her and her husband are really nice people. Our kids go to school together.
15: Yeah.
13: So slightly awkward. It is no doubt going to be a tough job. New Zealand First got 6% last time, which was pretty much there or thereabouts in terms of their national polling. So a bit of a dagger that the Greens enacted as well as
15: well. The question is, Tony, do you seriously tell me you think you can win the electorate?
13: That's the plan.
15: Okay, that's the plan. Where are you going to be on the list? If you don't win the electorate, do you want to get into Parliament on the list? Have you got a guarantee? And let's say New Zealand First get 15 to 16% of the next general election. Where are you going to be? Are you going to be high enough on the list if you don't get? And I'd say you've got the wind in your face. To win Tuki Tuki, how far up the list are you going to be?
13: Well, they've been very clear, no promises. They're only focused till November the 7th. And I totally agree with that. But at the same time, I said, hey, look, I'm not doing this because I need a job. Mm-hmm. I've had a few jobs and I've my career now, this is not a career path aspiration for me.
15: Yep.
13: This is because I want to do something of consequence. My aspiration is to be a cabinet minister, and you should have seen their faces drop.
15: Yeah.
13: I'm in this to do something consequential.
15: Okay. What is the area of policy or the area of endeavour in politics that you are most interested in then?
13: I've got two areas that I'm interested in. One nationally is just electricity reform.
15: Okay.
13: I've watched New Zealand during my grandparents' generation, where they handed us the most prosperous country in the world. We were pioneers in hydroelectricity with oodles of thermal electricity. Electricity used to be the number one competitive advantage for this country. And we've squandered that over the last 40 years.
15: So you'd be a big backer of that new policy on splitting up the gentailers that New Zealand has
13: Yes, got? I am, but I think that the major issue is that, so I spent a wee bit of time overseas, came back to New Zealand 2008, 2009. I use that as my benchmark. Since then, our population's up a million or so people, 23, whatever percent. The size of our economy is, after inflation, I think up around 80%.
15: Yeah.
13: Yet our electricity generation, the driver, the force multiplier for prosperity, is basically the same as it was in 2009.
15: Yeah.
13: When I see, don't get me wrong, I agree there needs to be something with, it's not right having the generators of electricity also being the retailers.
15: Yeah.
13: But I think the main issue for us in New Zealand is that we need more electricity generation. It's just pure basics. The size of our economy has grown, the people have grown, and the policy of, I guess, neoliberalism, the definition explained to me, is essentially efficiency and privatisation. That's what they did, Labour did.
15: And it didn't work.
13: Richard Preble. Well, it sort of got them efficient, but, hey, you don't need to be efficient when the demand, you just put the price up.
15: Yeah.
13: So hence the That's why our prices...
15: Would you entertain the idea of a renationalisation of parts of our electricity or our power infrastructure?
13: Well, the government owns 51% of our electricity generation in New Zealand. And I know you get the people from the Institute of Directors, they've got to off, you know, you've got to act in the interest of all shareholders. That's what the book says. Yeah. But in business, do what the major shareholder says. That's reality. I'd be saying, hey, look, to the directors of our power companies, we don't need to manage these. I don't actually blame the directors and the boards and executive of our power company. They are doing what they have been directed to do by the government.
15: And they need to be directed to do something else. Is that what you're saying?
13: Well, I think we say, hey, look, cool, it's great. We've got to look after all interests. And this may be wrong. I've got to need to update my AI subscriptions. I use the cheap ones, right? Mm. But now, Contact's owned 40% by overseas interests. You know, funds like so. For critical infrastructure, which is the force multiplier towards prosperity in New Zealand, the government has to take a bigger role because we have had. And I say this is market failure. We had a family business, which is a freeze-drying business. By volume, second biggest in the world in Hawke's Bay. We did all of Watty's freeze-drying. We did a whole lot of Sedenco. We did pet food and we did baby food. And 3 years ago, before we end up selling, but 3 years ago, we were part of a large natural group of electricity users, the likes of Watty's, like in the cane. We used quite a bit of electricity. Our electricity bill doubled.
15: Wow.
13: As a family business, I can tell you that hurt.
15: Yeah.
13: just context, right?
15: So,
13: that was three years ago.
15: Okay, look, this has been good.
13: This has been
15: a deeper dive than I expected. But I'm pushed for time, so I just want to move on. You said electricity. Man, you're all across that. What's the other big issue that you're interested in policy-wise? You said there were two.
13: So, locally, water.
15: Yeah.
13: Hawke's Bay, it is the fruit bowl, or used to be the fruit bowl in New Zealand. It's the number one growing with infrastructure in the world. That's what it's regarded as. In the last 20 years, 19 of them, it's been ranked the number one apple growing area in the world. We're also one of the 12 great wine capitals of the world, okay? So, fantastic, horticulture. We depend on water, and we have four significant rivers running through our electorate. We've had issues over allocation, all the same issues that everyone else has, and we've been fluffing around for a long while trying to find a solution.
15: Do you believe that Māori have an intrinsic right, whether elected or not, to be involved in the allocation and decisions around water?
13: Well, here Māori, the iwi, they have intrinsic, basically, interests, their own interests. The New Zealand First policy is that it's a New Zealand asset, or for want of a better term. So that's the position I've got.
15: All right,
13: so definitely got interest.
15: Okay, water is a hot issue. Do you think local water done well is working or not?
13: No, this goes back to my policy. You know, we've gone from being I'm unbiased. My grandparents' generations, we were explorers, we were innovators, we built stuff, number eight mentality, and we actually built stuff.
15: Yeah.
13: We've become, I believe, over the last 30, 40 years, a nation of bureaucrats and basically stiflers of innovation. The fact that we can't work out, the people making the decisions are bureaucrats. And the last people you want building stuff are bureaucrats. They fail every time. We need innovators in our critical sectors, that being electricity. And we need water storage in Hawke's Bay. Right. What that looks like, I don't know.
15: Yeah.
13: I've got a couple of ideas, but I think if we all agree on that, it's just a case of very quickly getting innovators in to basically get everyone in a room and work out how to solve it.
15: All right. Look, some other quick questions. Why? I would have picked you by your background and upbringing, a Nat, all the way, or one of those rich Labory lefties. Why New Zealand First? Just in a sentence, why New Zealand first? And
13: good people.
15: Yep.
13: Yeah. Yeah.
15: And why
13: good,
15: not?
13: Good people. Yeah. Okay.
15: Why not national?
13: It's been a long dance with, and I've been around just various events there. Good people, like the culture, but ultimately I like their values. They unapologetically are doing stuff in the interests of New Zealanders in our country.
15: And you're saying nationalism?
13: Definitely. As I said, we used to export to a whole lot of, and they, every yeah. other country looks after themselves. We try and help them out at the expense of helping our own people
15: okay.
13: out.
15: A couple of other issues I just want to get very quick answers to. Do you believe in man-made global warming and that the planet is dying?
13: I believe in climate change, for want of a better thing, and I believe that man contributes to that, but also a lot of it's natural.
15: Should we stay as part of the Paris Accord and aim for net zero?
13: New Zealand first position is no. I've given it a wee bit of thought. I'm not either side of it. The thing about it is, Sean, I mean, yeah, I know you like that.
15: No, that's all right.
13: You know, but there's still quite a few people who believe in that. And I don't think we're at a stage yet where we can
15: go. There are still people who believe the Earth's flat too, Tane. We'll throw this
13: just
15: one
13: you,
15: in.
13: Mate.
15: What is a woman?
13: Okay, now, sorry, I got given the proper definition.
15: Did they media train you for this?
13: No. So my position, I'm a bit old school. It's a little baby girl like my daughter who grows up.
15: Okay, and that's a girl, and that's it. Can blokes be girls?
13: I'm an older girl.
15: Can blokes be girls?
13: Blokes can be transgender.
15: Yeah. Okay, but that doesn't make them women.
13: Well, a woman's a little girl who grows up. A transgender is a little boy who turns into a girl. That's a bit old school.
15: All right.
13: And they should not be, boys or trans, they should not be competing in little girls' netball games.
15: I've
13: been there, my mother's been coach, and that freaking, if there's one thing that makes my blood boil, is when you get encouraging your little daughter to play sport with her friends. And you had a couple of boys, it only takes a couple, who just completely ruined the game, but actually physically freaking caused damage to little girls. We should stop that now. Anyway, next question, please.
15: Okay.
13: If you've got one.
15: Okay. I'm going to finish up. This has been a fascinating session, and so much more interesting, to be honest, Tane, when we weren't talking about rugby, to find out what you are as a politician and what you're offering people. Just a couple of quick ones. What reaction have you had from family, from friends, from local community to the announcement?
13: Okay, I'll start with family first, and in the Randall household, not exactly unanimous. just workload, and my wife is like, support now, I think more so I don't humiliate myself as much as anything, but wider family, everyone's pumped up. Friends, I've discussed with friends a lot. We all sort of think the same.
15: Yeah.
13: And over the last 24 hours since the news has come out, been really, really appreciative of the people who've been reaching out and encouraging me just to go for it.
15: Yeah.
13: Or get on with it. So I decided to get on with it.
15: Yeah, one negative has been there have been suggestions because of your interest in the lobster industry, lobster export industry, the trolls and people who would now, I think, define themselves as your political opponents have suggested that you are somehow involved in nefarious dealings via New Zealand First with the with Big Seafood, as I think it's called now, with the seafood industry lobby. Do you want to address that?
13: Yeah, I'm happy. I mean, yes, I'm a shareholder at Lobster. I've been a long-term director of the Fjorden Lobster Company, which is probably the most successful seafood company in New Zealand. Fantastic, great story. What I do know is that the seafood industry is one of the most emotive in New Zealand. Yeah, we all have this God-given right to basically it's for all of us, and I completely understand that. At the same time, New Zealand is consistently ranked one of, if not the best, most sustainable seafood industry in the world. So, yeah, competing interests, very emotive. Both people are right, both people are wrong to the same degree. In terms of my involvement, mate, I'll be lucky to get a freaking seat, right?
15: All right. Well, that's my final question, and I'm going to bring it full circle, Tane. If you wake up on the 8th of November and you'd been slammed in Tukituki, you were in second or third place, so you didn't win the electorate, and you weren't high enough up the list to get into Parliament as a List MP for New Zealand First, how would that compare to 2nd November 1999 Paris and captaining a team that lost a game it shouldn't have? Which would be worse?
13: Oh, I thought you said you weren't going back there. Oh,
15: I just thought we rounded off with that question.
13: In a funny way, that day pretty much defined not just my career but my life for a lot of people. And that hurt for a long, long time. But I've chosen, allegedly I'm a sort of optimistic sort of person. And, they talk about resilience, that trendy word. And I think stuff like that has built resilience in me, a sporting career, commercial career. And that's one of the things, right? I'm giving this a go to be, as I said before, I could sit on become a grumpy old 52-year-old, sit on the sidelines and, do the fingers and all the rest of it. But I'm going to do this thing of making a difference. And if I don't, fair enough. What I'm going to do on November the 8th is try and get my handicap down to single figures. I'm a long way away, but that's what I'll do.
15: That is a bloody good attitude. Tane, it's been a delight talking to you, mate. And I don't know why anyone would enter politics, but you have, and good luck to you, my friend.
13: Thank you. Cheers. Appreciate it.
15: Tane Randall, that was I really enjoyed that chat.
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1: 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Donald Trump has just finished speaking in the White House, and he has announced the liberation of the United States from the oppressive trading practices, tariffs, and currency speculations and mismanagement of other countries that have seen his country become, he says, the whipping boy and the easy mark of trading practices of other countries all throughout the globe.
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1: Now, I came across a story that will suit some of us who are listening to this, which says that time seems to speed up as we age. Can it be slowed down? And essentially the older we become, the quicker time disappears. My wife is just saying, she says, "My God, January's gone already. It's only 11 months to Christmas." And I said, "Well, that'll pass quick enough." And so as we age, we consciously seem to appreciate that time speeds up and that 1 year goes incredibly quickly, and it goes quicker as we age. And this phenomena has been noticed by social psychologists around the world, and particularly in the Western around the world. Why the phenomena that time speeds up as we get older, which would seem to defy physics, but would seem to be contradicted by our social understanding? To take us through this, we're joined by Meredith Fuller, who is a psychologist resident in Australia. And she's very kindly decided to make herself available to us this morning. Meredith joins us now. Lovely to have you on the show, Meredith.
14: Great to be here.
1: Now, this concept of time speeding up is something that's been observed by a number of psychologists and behavioural specialists for quite some time. Why is there a perception that time is flying by as you age, Meredith?
14: The longer we live, the slower everything feels, unless we keep doing very new things. And in contrast to when we're a baby, when we're children, when we're very young, there's so much happening that's new and different because we've never done it before. It's like full of wonderment. As we age, been there, done that, same old, and it just rushes by because we know what's going to happen and we feel the same. And that's why it's really important to introduce a lot of change into how we're living. So that's the trick to paradoxically slow time down.
1: Isn't it odd? Because I would have thought that if every day is the same tomorrow as it was today, then counterintuitively, I would think that time would slow down because I'd be so bored.
14: Well, what can happen is internally we need to do new and different things because that helps us to feel more alive. And when we feel more alive, we experience a broad range of emotions, we experience a broad range of activity, and that's the thing that turns on all the social needs that we have to make us feel, oh, I'm just so in the moment and every minute's exciting. So it is a paradox, but one of the things we have to remember is the human person needs to have the unexpected to actually feel highly engaged and mindful of that moment. So I'm always suggesting that if time is speeding up, go and do something you've never done before and watch how time elongates while you're in that mode.
1: Can I ask how old you are, Meredith?
14: I'm 70.
1: Okay. So is time speeding up for you as you've gone through your 60s then, or are you conscious of this so therefore you go and do a bungee jump or head off a waterfall somewhere to try and make it slow down?
14: In my 40s, it felt like your wife, Michael. Oh, my goodness, where did that year go? And I realised I have to have a different role, who I am, so that I have new experiences. And I have to really try to make it very exciting. And I'll give you a great example. You think about a holiday, oh, look, every year we go for a couple of weeks to place X and, you know, we do very similar things that you do on holidays and it's, oh, my goodness, you get back home and it's like, where did that holiday go? It just raced. On the other hand, just imagine you go away for a weekend and do the most exotic, unusual things you've never done before. It's a bit exciting, or might be a bit fearful, something that alerts all of your senses and you feel so alive. You come home and it's like, my God, I was only away for 2 days, but gee, it felt like it was a month. So it's exciting, and that continues in your consciousness. So it's something about the human condition needing to do the new and the different, and that's how you slow time down.
1: Does that mean that we've got it completely wrong when it comes to prisons? Because we keep people in prisons, we think, well, 5 years of doing the same thing every day, you're going to feel like you've had 50 years there, but in actual fact, they'll feel like they've had 5 months.
14: Now, the difference is, if you're looking at a place where you can learn new things, you can study, you can increase your skills, you can do something new and different, and you can have some rehabilitation, that's the difference. I'm really high on saying if we keep doing the same thing, it really is whizzing through time. And, you know, you hear that when people say, look, I've just retired. I felt like the last 20 years went in a blur. Where did it go? Oh, all of a sudden, I'm this age and I'm retired. What's happened?
1: Dave makes a point. Dave the Bricky, we call him. But he's made a really good point. He says to me, what Meredith says is a bit like travelling. When I do the journey for the first time, it seems to take an age. But when I do the same journey regularly, it seems to zip by. Is that essentially the line, Meredith?
14: That is absolutely true. And we are so wired to have these
16: unusual experiences. But unfortunately, we can just get locked into doing the same. We're all busy. We've got so much to do, and we just go along doing it the same way, and time just rushes by. And we don't stop and reflect and say, well, hang on a minute. I need new goals, different experiences. It's really important that we can take charge of ourselves by being mindful of, I am having a different new experience. It's exciting, or it's a bit scary, or it's so weird. And that's how we can stay in the moment and elongate it.

0: I'm not just those expected roles, and, you know, every decade I should be doing this, this, this and this, and that's it. It becomes really so prescribed that you don't allow yourself to be a child. One of the things that I notice, for example, is children don't have a mental thing that says, oh, I'm a baby, I should just be a baby and do nothing and just keep doing the same old thing until I'm in the next phase. They're always exploring. So for you, you might say, oh, it's okay for me at whatever age I am to go and learn a new activity that I might be hopeless at. For example, I've decided I want to become a musician. I'm going to start learning an instrument. And I'm going to be embarrassed and I'm going to sound pathetic and primitive and people might laugh at me, but that's okay because I'm going off on a new journey and that is all right because actually I'm going to feel so alive and in that moment and every fibre of my being is going to enjoy it. Now, whether it's making cheese or playing a musical instrument or even learning a new language or a new sport or a hobby, it really is absolutely okay. You know, we've got people who might be in their 50s, 60s and 70s and they're learning really unusual things like I want to fly a plane, I want to bungee jump, whatever it is. Instead of saying, oh, look, I can't do that because, you know, I'm a mature person. I'm not going to be silly and I'm not going to do something like that. That's for young people. That's when you become very rigid and stuck. So I'm encouraging people to say, think about all of the things that terrify you and intrigue you, and that's a useful way to start looking at something new to do.
1: I've still got adolescent children, or my youngest is still adolescent. I'm sorry, but my children's adolescence seemed to go on forever. And I would have been loved time to just woof, got there. Right, can we go through that phase now, please, and get it over and done with? No, it just seems to lag. Is there some sort of counterintuitive role that plays as well, that you want things to happen quicker but they don't?
0: Yes, you think about when you're little and you're really looking forward to Christmas because you'll get presents.
1: Oh, is that what I'm looking forward to them getting through adolescence so it deliberately slows itself down. Is that right?
0: Yeah. You want them through it because then there's a new phase.
1: I knew I should have sent them to boarding school quicker. Yeah, all right. Now you've explained it all for me. Thanks very much. Listen, and finally, there's a phrase that you used, interestingly, in discussing this particular item that I'm interested in because it seems to be everywhere and I'm going, oh, God, this sounds so woke. Mindfulness, okay? Now, that phrase didn't exist when I was growing up as a child, as an adolescent, as a young adult, and even through my middle age, but suddenly it's everywhere. What's mindfulness?
0: If you think about the way we live now, we're so busy and there are so many demands on us and so much we have to fit into such a short amount of time to get through work every day, to garden, whatever it is we have to do. We're almost like on a robotic channel. I've just got to get through this and you just whoosh through and then you're not actually being present in a new activity or the next day because it's just whizzing by on automatic pilot. So mindfulness is actually inviting us to actually do three basic things. Breathe more slowly and deliberately. And that does something to our whole system. Move differently. Don't keep using the same muscles. It's like when you're doing any training, you need to use different muscles. And three, sound, comment, speak. That's why mindfulness, where you're actually saying, I'm going to be so present right now. I'm not going to have all those thoughts rush through my head about, oh, I've got to get that report done. I've got to do the washing. I've got to do the ironing. You actually stay present in that extreme moment of the new, the different for you when you start taking account of what's going on right now without your busy mind interfering. That's why a lot of people find meditation very helpful because that is

0: best way to slow time down. But mindfulness is just saying, okay, I'm doing this new activity. I'm just going to look at it, taste it, touch it, feel it, smell it, look at how my body is moving differently to do this new task. And that will absolutely elongate the time.
1: All right. Meredith, thank you very much for joining us this morning. I appreciate your time. Look forward to catching up with you again in the future. And, I'm looking forward to your new ventures to slow down the progress.
0: Great to talk with you.
1: All right, good on you. Meredith Fuller, Psychologist Australia, on why time speeds up and it feels like. Isn't that interesting?
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4: It is time once more for a specific reading from A Different Kind of Power, the political memoir or the life memoir of the former Prime Minister of New Zealand, Jacinda Ardern. On 11th August, the first official day of campaigning, I made a series of stops in Whanganui, stopping at a pharmacy to thank employees who'd worked through the worst part of COVID. Someone handed me a heavy object. It was a gift for me, a clear tumbler, glass, hand blown. On the interior base was a three-dimensional mountain that I did not immediately recognize. I'd been given a similar glass by the Japanese Prime Minister Shinzo Abe that featured Mount Fuji. Standing there beneath the fluorescent lights, my mouth frozen in a smile, I turned the glass over in my hand, ran my fingers over the raised bottom, trying to guess which geography I was looking at. Could it be Mount Ruapehu? Too small. Maybe the Ruahine Rangers. I held it up to the light. The pharmacy worker had just spoken. I must not have heard him correctly because I could swear he said nipple. I'm sorry, I said. It's a nipple, he repeated. It was crafted by the artist to bring attention to breast cancer. I am not making this up, by the way. This is really in the book. Oh! I was suddenly conscious of the seriousness of the subject, but also the way I was holding it. Is there a proper way to hold a nipple glass? I wondered. It's beautiful, I said, and it really was. To this day, it has pride of place in my cabinet, but on that day, with the media nearby, cameras at the ready, I decided the best way to hold it would be carefully and in its box. Yes, you have to put the nipple in the box, don't you?
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5: You know, you may have not ever even thought about this, never been on your radar. But listen to this. There are growing calls to give prisoners better access to phones. With a current legal minimum at 1 5-minute call a week, a rule that hasn't changed in more than 25 years. Prison reform advocate Christine McCarthy says it's simply not enough, arguing it limits contact with the 17,000 children who have a parent behind bars. And that in reality, access is often even harder due to too few phones and a growing prisoner population. The government says it's open to looking at the rules, but Corrections Minister Mark Mitchell insists that prisoners already get well above the minimum. He says there's access of up to 30 minutes a day. However, lawyer Marie Dyberg says that doesn't reflect what she's hearing from inside prisons, with overcrowding and limited phone availability, meaning many inmates still struggle to stay in touch. There's also a bigger idea on the table. What would you say to putting phones in every cell? Yep. Supporters say it would improve behaviour, mental health, and of course how prisoners stay connected to family. Floyd Duplessis is president of CANS, Corrections Association of New Zealand, and it is good to have him back on the show. Floyd, good afternoon.
6: Good afternoon.
5: Floyd, let's start with phone access for prisoners. Is it an issue you are aware of? How often are your members actually dealing with conflict or tension around it?
6: So, yes, it is. It definitely is a problem that does exist across the prisons. And it is something that does cause quite a bit of tension.
5: Okay. Christine McCarthy is prison reform advocate. She says 5 minutes a week is outdated and simply not enough. I mean, do you agree with that then?
6: No, unfortunately, she's conflating minimum standards with actually what happens.
5: Okay,
6: so
5: what happens?
6: Like the minister said, while the regulations are that they have to have a minimum entitlement of 5 minutes per week, the reality is every prisoner gets up to 30 minutes per day. So that's actually in practice what exists. And that's where what needs to be looked at is what the problem is, not sidestepping it. So the requirements that are there are fine. Prisoners get 30 minutes a day. There has to be a restriction so that everyone gets access. Mm. The more fundamental problem is twofold. A, yes, there is limited access to phones, but that's more of a problem because we don't have staff. So if we had, if we increased the staffing, we could have prisoners unlocked for longer, which means that all have better access to those phones. And that's the major problem that we're faced with, is a lack of staffing driving regimes, which means most people are locked for most of the day.
5: Right. Okay, I get it. Yeah, so not enough staff to allow them a time out to use that phone privilege or use the phone. Yeah, I see what you're saying. How long are we talking when you said they are locked up most of the day? Does it depend on which prison or most prisons? What's the general lock-up time?
6: It varies prison to prison and units within prisons. There are a number of areas where prisons are only out for 2 hours a day. And then what you get is you've got a group of prisoners all having to share that one phone, one or two phones for that two-hour period. So unfortunately, the reality is you get a small group of those prisoners will get time to access the phone and the majority won't get. And that's the problem that we're faced with.
5: And Floyd, it used to be charged, right? But now they're free, is that right? It's free to use?
6: Yes, yeah, during the COVID period. So historically, it was charged through phone cards. Right. And then through the COVID period, the decision was made to give free phone calls, which is what still is in place now.
5: And what about, so if you've got some prisons that can only allow prisoners out for, say, 2 hours a day and they all want to use a phone, is it manipulative, you know, is it manipulative? Is it certain groups, you know, hogging the phone, if I can say that?
6: Yes, so you've got certain groups will hog the phone. You've also got, to some degree, the concern that if your group that you're in terms of the prisoners, only gets out between 9 and 11. That means the only time you can call people is between 9 and 11, and obviously you're limited in, as to whether they're available at that point.
5: 9 in the morning, you mean? Yeah, 9, yes. Hey, is there something to the idea that better family contact could calm inmates? That was suggested by Marie Dyberg KC and improve behaviour. Would you agree with what she's saying there?
6: To a small degree, yes. So the idea of in-cell phones is something that has been around for a while. With all the new builds that have been built, we've put forward to corrections that that's something they need to incorporate into new builds. But the problem we've faced with is, while the idea is novel and definitely would work and have benefit, the exceptional cost that would come with it is eye-watering. And as soon as you then start talking about the reality of what that change would cost, I think you're going to find that there just won't be the appetite by anyone within the department or outside of the department to fund it. And
5: actually, that's a good
6: this
5: point.
6: This is the problem you get. Ideology is great, but you've got to pay for it.
5: Well, Auckland South Corrections Facility, that's privately operated by Serco Correct, they've got phones installed in each cell that allow prisoners to make calls to approved numbers as desired. Do you know how well that is working?
6: Yep, and it definitely works well because they're slightly looser rules. They have the ability to call outside of just that minimal unlock area of time. And so it does work, and that's why we've pushed, because they had the ability where they fitted those phones in before as part of the build. Trying to retrofit them after the fact into all our prisons now would be an astronomical job.
5: Yeah. So you said new builds you put forward to all new builds of prisons to put phones in cells. Floyd, you must understand there'll be people listening, and I'm one of them that thinks, they're in prison, mate. Why should they have a phone? They're there to be punished. Why don't we give them, you know, workouts and that? Why don't we give them, like, I don't know, TVs and, I don't know, foot spas and
6: massages. And I can fully understand why that belief is there. I can understand people's perception on that, and I get it, but we're talking about a situation where people are captive within those areas with very little communication outside. There definitely is a benefit to that communication. It does help settle them down. When you've got a prisoner who may or may not be have a violent history, they have no contact with their family, they're on edge because they don't know what's happening with their kids, with their partner, with their family, that increases drastically their tension levels, their aggression, and it drives violence. And so we have a number of incidents that happen where staff are badly assaulted, where other prisoners are badly assaulted because of the aggression that comes around access to a phone call and access to their family. So that's why we agree that there needs to be better access because it will improve things within the prisons. I don't agree with having an unlimited number of phone calls all hours of the day. That's not reasonable. But having better access to phones to communicate with their family does make sense, and it would actually help drop some of that tension within the prison.
5: Would it all be done by... How's it done now? Is it it's a good old standard phone on the wall, or do they get a cell phone handed to them they can use?
6: No, it's a, for most people, they'd see it as the old pay phones.
5: Oh, yeah.
6: So it's the old pay phone that you somewhere. Stick a card in. That's the phones that we have within the prison.
5: So the ones in, like, the in Auckland South Correction Facility, they've got them in the cells. Are they also just attached to a wall or attached into the cell and they can dial out to approved numbers?
6: Yes. So right through the prison, the only phone calls that prisoners can make is to approve phone calls. So there is a process they have to go through to make sure that they're not calling protected persons. So there is a process they go to. Once that number's approved, then they can call them. And so it's the same thing within Auckland South. Mm. They get an approved phone call list. At that point, they can then call those numbers that are on that list, and the list is limited to how many phone numbers they can have.
5: Up
6: to the restriction per day.
5: And, okay, so there's a limit that they can put on their wish list to call out. Is there also a limit on how many times per day they can call? Would there be as well? Or is it a free-for-all if it's sitting in the cell?
6: No, so there's still that restriction. So there is a limit per day. So they can't go beyond that. It's not just a free-for-all all day long.
5: Okay. And I don't know if this might be too, I don't know if you know this answer, Floyd, but the people they want to call, is that gone? Do you go through that with them as well? Because some people might not want to hear from them.
6: Yes. So the way it works is prisoners will request phone calls.
5: Yeah.
6: The prisons then have to contact those people and make sure that they approve having the phone number added to that person's phone list.
5: Okay. And all the calls monitored, Floyd? Recorded, monitored, gone over, listened in on, or is it private?
6: No, all calls are recorded and monitored. The only calls that are not, which are done through a separate process, is things like legal calls. Those are obviously not recorded and monitored.
5: Yeah. And will that add to the cost as well, Floyd? Because if you're gonna upscale phones and cells to prisoners, I don't know, the technology, how does it work? How can you go back and listen? Who listens, who monitors the calls? Or is it not done daily? Is it just now and then?
6: It varies. So across the state, it varies. It is something that should be done daily. Obviously there's targeted ones that you do. But it is a very manual task. It's a case of sitting down, there's an officer that sits down and listens to their phone call and then reports if they hear anything of concern. And so that's the thing. If you increase that, you then have to increase the monitoring, the people monitoring, the costs, because that is a line of defence. That's where we pick up crimes that are happening out in the community that are being communicated. And so it's something you can't just give a free-for-all. There's got to be measures and balances in place.
5: So this is where I find it interesting, Floyd, because you've put forward both really good sides, right? You've said that, you know, they're captive, there's a benefit to them being able to communicate, because if they can't, they get stressed out, they increase violence. So you've given your point why you understand why, you know, more phones or even phones in the new builds would be a good idea. And then on the other side, you've said the cost, the manual task that would be required, you'd have to increase your people that monitor, more staff. So can you see kind of, I suppose, to be honest, where in the priority does this sit, you know?
6: Yes, and that's why I say, in terms of that, from our perspective, there's more priority needed in funding more staff on the ground, because if you put more staff on the ground, there'll be better engagement, more unlock hours, and all around more services are being able to be produced. Mm. If we just spend millions of dollars on phones and cells, A, that's going to take years to achieve anyway, so it's a bit of a pipe dream. But the cost alone exponentially is higher than just getting more staff. That opens the doors to a number of other benefits. Mm. And so that's where, from our perspective, the 30 minutes a day is reasonable. We just need more staff so the prisoners can get out of their cells more and have more access to that time. Yeah. For more of
5: is
6: the
5: it,
6: day.
5: Is it? I think I've had this conversation with Mark Mitchell, and he has said that, you know, you want the prisoners to go through rehabilitation while they're there. But is it true, Floyd, they don't have to go take rehab if they don't want to?
6: Yes, absolutely. It's prisoners have a choice.
5: Yeah.
6: Obviously, depending on the sentence, there's a lot of planning that gets done around their offender plan and what's needed and what rehab and reintegration needs they have. But it does come down to them whether they're willing to. And we do have a large proportion that don't want to engage in those programs.
5: Yeah.
6: They just want to do their time and get back out.
5: Sure.
6: So there is definitely a mix of it.
5: I was just thinking, could this phone use be used as kind of like, you know, you do a rehab course, you get more phone time? Does that kind of thing work behind bars or not? Is that frowned upon? It's like a bribe, Floyd.
6: Well,
5: I suppose.
6: It's the type of thing that over the years has disappeared, because there's this view that over time has been generated that everyone should have equal access to everything. At the end of the day, I agree with your view, and it's a view that staff generally agree with. If a prisoner behaves and asserts themselves in improving their way, then give them access to more. It's not, you know, you could say it's a bribe, or you could say it's a reward for positive behaviour.
5: Yeah.
6: It's no different to you do with kids, right? So
5: exactly.
6: There is nothing wrong, in our perspective, to saying those prisoners that proactively engage and proactively work towards improving themselves should get better access and be rewarded for that positive behaviour. That just seems logical.
5: But all the lefties go, no, everyone's equal, you can't bribe them, we don't like that. Is that what's happened?
6: And yes, that's exactly where the problem sits, and that's where we have to understand prisons are what they are. And sometimes we need to have a carrot for positive behaviour, because at the moment, over the number of years, there's been that push that everyone gets equal access. And the problem with that is, what's the point of behaving, because everyone gets access whether they behave or not.
5: Do you know, the people that make these big decisions, Floyd, have probably never stepped inside a jail or a prison.
6: And unfortunately, that is true.
5: Yeah, from their lofty heights of their offices. It's unbelievable. Really interesting, Floyd. I really do enjoy catching up with you to get a little insight into this. And I appreciate your time. We'll talk again. That is Floyd Duplessis. He is the Corrections Association President.
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7: In this update, new spending data suggests easier travel for Chinese and Pacific visitors is paying dividends. Political reporter Ethan Griffiths has more.
8: Since November, a trial's exempted Chinese and Pacific visitors travelling from Australia from applying for a visa, saving them money and wait times. In the 6 months since, there's been 80,000 visa-free arrivals from the countries, worth $215 million in local spending.
7: Immigration Minister Erica Stanford says it's a small change yielding big results, and further decisions will be made after the trial ends in November. And Parliament will debate the India-New Zealand Free Trade Agreement today. The landmark FTA was signed in April. Here's senior political reporter Azaria Howell.
9: Legislation's being introduced to Parliament today. The final Select Committee report into the agreement says trade between both countries will grow, with annual exports to India projected to be $842 million higher by 2036 and $1.27 billion more by 2050.
7: West Aucklanders and conservationists have signed a petition begging for Auckland's Waitakere Rangers to be protected from the super city's rapid development. They fear the government overhaul of resource management laws will strip protections for the rangers. RMA Reform Minister Chris Bishop assures the Heritage Act won't change much, but he hasn't ruled out tweaks. Former Waitakere Mayor Sir Bob Harvey says Auckland's greedy for development and sprawls out.
10: We think the Waitakere Rangers does not need sprawl and it does need that kind of intense development which just comes naturally.
7: A continued shift in the housing market. Data from property analyst Cotility NZ shows sale volumes fell once again in May, the fifth month of annual declines. Values are down 17% from the market peak a couple of years ago. And that's your update.
3: Sport on the platform.
7: To sport, and Brazil and Morocco have qualified for the round of 32 at football's World Cup. But Scotland has to wait and see if finishing Group C on 3 points will book them a spot in the next phase. Scottish midfielder John McGinn isn't confident.
11: The lads are empty now, but if we're to go through, we'll have to see over the next few days. But we've given ourselves a more difficult chance. It's unlikely now, I would say, but we'll wait and see.
7: And the Football World Cup, now Test Match Cricket, is preparing more hydration breaks, beginning with the Black Caps' third and deciding test against England starting tonight. Heatwave conditions in Nottingham have meant more active drinks trolleys will be utilised throughout the day. The heat means spin option Mitchell Satner is a chance to play. That's sport. I'm Wendy Petrie.
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12: Just to remind you, the Platform is on the internet. 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But we're not the font of all truth. 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
12: All right, you're with the Platform. We've had a busy this morning, a really busy morning. But as I mentioned a couple of days ago, in the wake of the BSA having another crack at us and doing their Nazi thing over mumbo jumbo, I was surprised. It was like Harry Potter, and Dumbledore says, you know, you have friends in the most unusual places. And I found people were sending me an online, if it was me, I'd call it a rave, by a guy called Shubs, who was basically saying that he didn't think I was a racist and the BSA could stick it where the sun don't shine. And I thought, that's nice. And he might not have been from a demographic who I would normally put as a Platform listener. And I thought I should meet this guy. So I gave a shout out yesterday. He rang in and he Shubs. Joins me by video link now. Shubs, how are you?
13: Dear brother, good kiss. How are you?
12: Bloody good, mate. Nice to meet you in this slightly weird way.
13: Yeah, you too, brother. I seen you giving it to me auntie in my weather there yesterday.
12: Your auntie?
13: No, just having a laugh, brother. The fact is, you couldn't come up with any answers, brother.
12: I didn't think I was being racist or rude, Chubbs. It was pretty simple.
13: You weren't being racist, brother. But I'm sure people who love the old racism.
12: But I wasn't being racist. Behavior, I didn't say it was just said. What's your proof on climate change?
13: No, I'm with you, brother.
12: And it's not a racist question.
13: If you're paid to do that role, you. No, but if you're paid to do that role, you should have all those facts on with you.
12: You should have. And that had nothing to do.
13: If you can teach kids, you should be able to teach an adult.
12: Yeah, that's right. Yeah. And that had nothing to do with her being Māori. That was about the science or her lack of the science.
13: Brother.
12: So, Shubs, what's your real name? Where are you from? Tell us a bit about yourself.
13: Real name. Okay, my name is Mātau Wikipa. Born in Whakatāne, but I've lived all over the place, brother. Spent the last 20 years pretty much on and off in Australia, brother, and then travelled all over the world. So,
12: I've had an interesting life, brother. My uncle Bill lives in Whakatāne. Yeah.
13: Yeah. Oh, hey, we might be cousins, eh?
12: You and well, Bill, actually, we might be cousins, but, actually, eh? You know what? We might, because my family are from...
13: Yeah, you never know, brother.
12: Yeah, okay, all right, that's interesting. So, Shubs, what were you doing in Aussie?
13: I think on top of that, just before you get into that, brother, I just want to say we might be cousins too, because a lot of Māoris think I'm racist too.
12: So what have you been doing in Australia, Shubs?
13: Just, you know, living, brother, living, you know, up to no good sometimes. But, you know, that's life. We live, we learn, and we grow, brother. Well, I definitely think going to Australia definitely gave me a different perspective than what I grew up with, brother. You know, growing up in that, I guess, echo chamber of what people would say te ao Māori, I got to see a different world, brother, and got to see the world and see that a lot of people aren't that different, or people all around the world. We all got the same problems. We all want shelter, you know, food. We want our kids to be safe. So really, you know, I was like, oh, man, these people ain't that bad. When I say these people, I mean all the people I was told to hate as a kid. So, yeah.
14: Were you told to hate as a kid, and who was telling you to do the hating, Shubs?
13: Oh, no, nah, it's just part of the, you know, it's that whole victim mentality, brother. You know, they took this from us forever, so we're mad at them forever. But also, I'm part, like, Irish, Scottish brother too, so I guess I got to hate on my bloody left leg then too.
14: Are you Ngāti Porou?
13: I'm Ngāti Awa, I've got a bit of Ngāpui in there, Ngāti Maniapoto, Ngāti Apa, I'm Ngāti heaps of things.
14: Okay,
13: heaps
14: of Ngāti's. They're not cousins then, because Ngāti Porou is mine. Okay.
13: Ngāti Pākehā, chuck that one in.
14: Yeah, Ngāti journalist. Shubs, where are you now? You're back in the bay?
13: I'm down the road from you, Kazi. I'm in Auckland.
14: I'm in Wellington. I'm in Wellington. Auckland's too fast for me.
13: No, but I mean, that's down the road from you compared to Australia.
14: Oh, yeah, yeah.
13: Hey.
14: Okay, Shubs, you mentioned in your... Firstly, can I say thank you for coming out? And it was an unexpected thing. Why did you do that? Why did you come out and support
13: the platform? No, because I believe in freedom of speech, brother.
14: Yeah.
13: I believe in freedom of speech. Like, I fully believe in that First Amendment right that Americans love, you know, the right to the freedom of speech. I believe in it, bro. I believe that just because I don't agree with your opinion doesn't mean that, you know, like, you shouldn't have that opinion, whether we agree or disagree. I think if society can, you know, have different opinions, we can move forward. Like, otherwise it becomes a society where you're dictated to. Like, do we live under Kim Jong-un or nah?
14: Yeah. Shubs, the other thing is, I guess you are doing... in a different way, exactly what I decided to do 4 or 5 years ago. And that was buy some equipment and use this wonderful new thing called the interweb and social media to kind of have some fun and communicate with people and just get into some ideas, right?
13: Yeah, that's all it is, brother. It's all ideas. Imagine if we all swap ideas, the kind of world we could create. Well, you know, I don't have all the best ideas, but if we connect with other people that might, who knows what kind of a world we could create, brother. Also, this isn't my first sort of radio, into politics and that. I've been pretty loud about it, more about American politics in the past. And I had interviewed a lot of different people,
14: Please tell me you don't have Trump derangement syndrome.
13: No. What I mean is I was just, because I was living in Australia and I traveled to America like quite a bit, I just was more educated on their political system than home, brother. I didn't really, to be honest, I didn't really care too much. And then now that I'm home, I guess I care a bit more.
14: So what are you doing? What are you doing in the online space with your kind of, I call it webcasting, because otherwise I'll get in trouble with the BSA if I call myself a broadcast. You're a webcaster
13: We both might get in trouble, but that's the thing too. If you get in trouble, then I'm going to start getting in trouble. But I am going to jump on radio soon in like a week. So
14: what radio station?
13: See what happens.
14: What radio station?
13: Your old favourite station, Radio Aotearoa. I'm going to start on there on the 20th of April, brother.
14: Oh, good on you,
13: just
14: bro.
13: Doing the old drive. You're doing the old drive show. Yeah, brother, doing the drive show. And then I'll start there, brother. Just something, brother. Just have a little voice in that space, brother. Give it a crack. And then still do my own stuff, but... You know, I've got to figure out how to manoeuvre that with the old BSA, because they might start coming for me.
14: Well, you are going to be, if you work for Radio Aotearoa, I've got sorry news for you. You are going to be subject to the Broadcasting Standards Authority.
13: Is that even when I get off, brother? Like, even my own
14: stuff?
13: See,
14: this is the problem, and this is why everyone should be worried, because they'll then try, if you say something off radio and they don't like it, they're just going to put a target on you and come for you everywhere. It's how cancel culture and the left wing works, mate.
13: Oh, yeah.
14: So you know what I'm talking about.
13: Cancel culture is ridiculous.
14: Yeah. Hey, have you had
13: lucky I got me mate, I got me mate Sean Plunky over here. You can help me out, maybe, too. You can,
14: If you get
13: the boot from the BSA.
14: You come and talk to me, Shubs. No problem whatsoever.
13: All right, brother.
14: And if I had the money, I'd hire you to come on and do a show on the platform, to be honest. I could do with a different perspective.
13: Oh, yeah?
14: Drive some of my listeners out the world. And drive some of my listeners out the world. But come one, come all. Shrubs, have you had any... Have you had any pushback from being... not calling me a racist and actually taking my side?
13: Oh, of course, but I get pushback all the time anyway, just from calling out certain leaders that I believe are, you know, doing naughty things with funding and stuff like that, you know, so I get called out about, people think I'm racist, and then the open-minded ones that aren't, you know, blinded by all of this hoo-ha, they're not like that, brother. So, yeah, no, I'm used to it, brother. I've got thick skin, brother. I've been on the internet, I've been for a long time doing a lot of different things, brother, so people's opinions of me doesn't matter because I don't care.
14: Man after my own heart.
13: I know, like, I know Shubza, who I am. I know my heart, brother.
14: I'm going to make you an offer right now. If you can find a sponsor, right, to pay your wages, I'll give you a show on the platform.
13: Oh, yeah? Is this for real? But that's don't for be real. Pulling me leg.
14: I'm the boss. No, I'm the boss.
13: Yeah, that's for real.
14: I'm right the owner. On air
13: right
14: now. Real.
13: Right on air.
14: Yeah, I'll give you a job on here. I'll give you a daily show. You need a sponsor to pay your wages because I'm broke. I've got all these buggers coming for me. I've been paying lawyers tons. I got time, though. We do replays for like 13 hours a day.
13: What kind of slot are we looking at, brother? Let's do a little business.
14: We might have to juggle it around, but I don't know. You obviously...
13: Oh,
14: I was going to say something really racist. You're a Maori, so you don't want to get up early. Just kidding.
13: Hey, what the hell, mate? No, that is racist.
14: I know, deliberately. I don't know, 4 to 8, you could take, we could give Leah a bit of a longer break, give her drive, put you in from 1 to 3 or 1 to 4.
13: Well, because, like, you know, as long as I can do it and still do what I'm going to do at a radio, I'll give it all a crack, to be honest.
14: That's good. You see what happens when you...
13: It's the platform, cuss. That's what it's all about, being able to have your voice in different spaces, brother.
14: Yeah.
13: You know? And then all the people that don't like me will be like, oh, you're bloody racist, you're doing sawn plunky. But, you know, that's what people are going to say anyway, so...
14: Yeah, you got kids in a family.
13: I'm open to the idea, brother. We'll talk more.
14: Shubs, you got kids in a family?
13: Yeah, definitely got kids, brother. Yeah, got kids. You got kids too?
14: Yeah, I got one. Yeah. How old are yours?
13: Oh, yeah.
14: How old are your kids?
13: Old enough. Old enough, brother.
14: Do they live with you?
13: Still kids, brother. They're still children.
14: Are they with you?
13: Not at the stage, brother, but we'll work all that out, brother, in time.
14: Good. Hey, lovely to meet you. Can I say genuinely thank you for your support? It means a hell of a lot when someone like you gets what I'm on about. And I thank you from the bottom of my heart,
13: brother. I appreciate you. And at the end of the day, bro, like I said, it could have been anyone, bro. Like, even if it wasn't you, the fact is it's bloody literally freedom of speech that I think, just because we don't agree with people's opinions doesn't mean they can't have them, brother, you know. Doesn't mean – you just don't listen to it if you don't like it. Turn it off, you know what I mean?
14: Yeah. Simple. Good luck with Radio Aotearoa.
13: Appreciate you.
14: And let's talk. Let's talk about maybe –
13: Yeah, brother, definitely. Platform. I'm keen, brother. Let's work.
14: Okay. Good on you,
13: much love, my brother. Appreciate you. And shout out to all those platform listeners. Big mihi, brother.
14: Good on you. That is Shubs. What a nice guy. What an interesting conversation that was.
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17: 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What do we do? So all the transgender people too, what do we do with them? They can't play women's sport. Okay, no, understood that. And the international athletics, amateur athletics, and the professional athletics, obviously, have said you can't. Fair enough. They can't play rugby. Fair enough. Yeah, but what about this group that's in the middle? 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And yet, to all intents and purposes, they've been living as a woman their entire lives.
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17: Our next guest has recently been elected to the Hastings District Council, Councillor Steve Gibson. And I think we met Steve over a previous issue when, if you remember, the Hastings City Council Art Gallery were hosting a curated exhibition in which
1: the artist was inviting you to stamp all over the flag of New Zealand as some form of puerile protest. And Councillor Steve Gibson basically asked the question of what the hell are you thinking in terms of having a ratepayer-funded event so designed to upset so many people, including those who have served under that flag and lost their lives in previous generations and relatively recently as well. All right, well, he's got in the news again over the last couple of days for choosing not to attend a strategic planning session hosted by the district council, presumably for itself, which is going to be held on a marae because he felt uncomfortable, according to media reports, about the process, the late notice, the nature of the agenda, and the fact that it was to be held on a marae. This has, of course, excited the left, who are saying, oh my God, he's a racist bigot, essentially. And Councillor Steve Gibson is joining us now. Steve, lovely to have you on again. Thank you so much for joining us.
18: Thank you, Michael. Yeah, good to be on the show again.
1: Well, you've heard my introduction. The suggestion is that you're not going on the marae because it is an inappropriate place. In fact, you say it's got spiritual aspects associated with the marae that are not consistent with your own Christian faith and make it an uncomfortable environment for you to participate in official council business. Is that correct?
18: Yeah, well, yeah. I mean, my objection is also about belief. I'd not attend a council meeting in a Norse hall where pagan idols with Thor and Odin were, presiding over you while you're doing council business. Council business needs to be in a secular environment. It needs to be comfortable and a safe space for everyone, surely.
1: Do you feel unsafe being on a marae?
18: I just don't feel comfortable. I don't appreciate the constant speeches in Te Reo without being interpreted. I mean, I go to listen to people. If I can't understand them, what is the point of being there?
1: But I mean, do they? I mean, you're in Hawke's Bay, which has got a very strong Maori population. It's part of your community, has been since the year dot, basically, or since probably at least 1250 AD. Aren't they your constituents as well?
18: You're right. I mean, I want to be clear, my position is not directed at Maori or any other group. I mean, they're ratepayers too. They're struggling. They've got the pressures of debt. Our rates are out of control. The only answer by council is to increase debt, to get rates down. That's not good enough. I knocked on 20,000 houses, spoke to everybody, Maori, Indian, Kiwis. We're all ratepayers. We're all struggling. That's why I joined council, not to attend woke agendas. And I mean, look at the agenda, some of the thing we had, rules of engagement, reaffirming roles of council and councillors. It just goes on. It's not why I joined council.
1: Okay, and in actual fact, you did very well at the last elections the last time. I think you are in your ward, which is the in your ward, you either topped the poll or got very close to doing so. Is that right?
18: I did top the poll, cleared it by 1,000 votes. Anyone else?
1: Yeah, I'm looking at Hastings Havelock North General Ward. There you are, you're absolutely right. You're 1,000 votes ahead of whoever came second. And seven of you were elected out of, about 15, 16 people. So, yes, you've got a public mandate. Did you have these views and promote these views while you're on the campaign trail?
18: Well, my main focus is costs and rates. That's what I really did. I mean, I opposed the Maori ward because it's not democratic. So I guess that was my view. But I'm never against Marae. Marae's have their place and that's fine. I just don't think it's a place to conduct council business. We've had three pauperies in 3 months. I mean, are we going to do this every month? Is it all about virtue signalling or are we going to get down to the business, the nitty gritty?
1: Okay, your primary argument, as I understand it then, is that you don't want to be in a environment that is not secular and is not dedicated to the well, the interests of the wider Hastings community. Is that correct? So you would have rejected this as a Christian church that they were holding this meeting.
18: Well, that's only one part of it, but it's anybody. If we held a meeting in a church where they're conducting conversion therapy, would the extreme left be happy about that? I think not. Why can't it just be secular? Why can't it just be council? It's a public excluded meeting. So the fact of it being out of the community, the public can't attend. So what's the point? We've got a perfectly good council building we could have used for free, yet we paid $2,750 to have it hosted at the Marae. It was only four and a half hours long.
1: Presumably this was a decision made by your mayor and chief executive. Why did they decide to make that decision to go off campus?
18: They want to spread our meetings around the community. I'm not sure why, when it's public excluded. It was, for 6 weeks, it was going to be at the Kairanga Homestead in Havelock North. And I was looking forward to the meeting to get into business. And then at the last minute, Monday night, we get a notice of the new agenda and everything that goes with it. And it's been changed to the Marae. And I'm going, why? Why at the 11th hour?
1: Okay, so what was the answer that you got, if any?
18: Well, the mayor believes that she discussed it with all the councillors beforehand that we could have meetings at Marae, and there was no objection. And I've spoken to a number of councillors, and that they have no recollection of that conversation taking place in any of our meetings.
1: Well, she might have just said it in passing, did she? And because nobody objected, that was her a concept of consent.
18: I just don't think it happened.
1: You don't
18: Certainly
1: think
18: not with all the councillors.
1: Okay, all right.
18: Well, we would have objected strongly right from the word go.
1: There any other councillors who have expressed concern and an upset as well?
18: Oh, yeah, there are other councillors that weren't going to go as well, but they conformed to keep the peace, which, yeah, maybe they were right. Maybe I'm wrong, I don't know. But sometimes you have to make a stand. Otherwise, this sort of stuff's happening around the country all the time. The speeches in Tereo, if they were translated to English and we could understand it, then, yeah, 100%, that's cool. And don't put us sitting under the meeting house with a god, the sky god and the earth mother, idols and all that sort of nonsense, because it makes some people feel uncomfortable. Just keep us in a secular hall, or better still, just keep us at the friggin' council building. It's free. Well, it's what we built it for. It's what the ratepayers paid.
1: Yeah, exactly. Yeah, that's right. And that's where your business is meant to be conducted, unless you do want to go out to the community. Although I have to say, nobody else will be coming to it, because I can't imagine anything more boring than going to a council meeting talking about itself. This is one of those sort of strange encounter groups that elected officials have. Is that what I'm talking about? It's where you were trying to work out how you all, what was the point and purpose of this particular meeting that will or is about to take place on the Marae?
18: Well, we had a consultant, again, conducting the meeting. So that's more cost, right? We're only talking about the annual plan and the long-term plan. I mean, all we're doing is sharing ideas. I've put numerous ideas through to the mayor, and I've done four notices of motion, but they just keep getting blocked. So they're no interest in listening. They just want us to conform to their way of thinking and just play the process game. But I don't have the patience for that.
1: You've got, I think, at the election, remind me, at Hastings, did you vote for or against the Māori wards as a community?
18: No, I voted against the Māori wards.
1: So, no, not you, but
18: it's
1: the...
18: It's not a Democratic.
1: What was the
18: Yes, we voted them out. 55% voted against them, 45% for, roughly. Same as Napier.
1: Okay. All right.
18: They're gone.
1: And so, but having said that, you've got three Māori councillors, I think, on. Is that correct?
18: That's right, yeah, which is interesting because they skipped out of the last workshop meeting and nobody's made a peep about that, no cry, because they were busy protesting at the Napier City Council meeting instead of being
1: at
18: our meeting.
1: Yes, now that's interesting because you're saying that the last time you had a meeting, Heather Teo, Skipworth, Kelly Jessop and Siam, is it Daniel, instead of attending that meeting, went to a protest in another city at what the mayor of Napier was proposing to do in terms of Māori voting around the table. Is that correct? Is that what you said?
18: That's right. He didn't want unelected people with voting rights. And
1: your three elected councillors did not attend the council meeting for which they are paid. Yeah.
18: Yeah, they were among a group of 50 people jeering councillors as they made their vote and calling, one of them, someone called out to the mayor calling him a dickhead, and it was just, it was terrible. He should have cleared the floor, I suppose, but that's another council's business. Certainly not our business to be there. Our business is Hastings.
1: Right. Okay. What's going to happen? When is this meeting at the Marae? Has it happened already or is it about to happen?
18: Oh, it's happened already. That was on Wednesday.
1: Okay. And please, could you give me just, you told me that it's been facilitated by a consultant, but what was the point and purpose of that meeting? What was the agenda, please?
18: Okay, I'll kind of read it out for you. The symbol at Children's Playground, a mihi whakatau, which is like a pōwhiri.
1: Yeah.
18: Welcome introduction.
1: It's actually a whakatau, by the way, or whakatau, is a religious greeting. It's meant to be.
18: Okay. I thought it was like a pōwhiri without the calling, but anyway. Reaffirming rules of engagement, reconfirming council and councillors' role, reconfirming progress on priorities pre-Christmas, identifying additional ideas regarding priorities, establishing strong governance practices to ensure council effectiveness and efficiency and to maintain collective focus, I mean, et cetera, et cetera. Mm-hmm. Pre-meeting preparation, processes and meeting, engagement with stakeholders, testing and validating new ideas and setting up the long-term plan working group. And that's pretty much it.
1: So it's really the chief executive and the senior management of the Hastings District Council leading you elected officials by the nose to the place that they wanted you to go. Is that right?
18: Well, it's conforming. Conforming to their way of thinking, conforming to their way of process.
1: Right.
18: And this is how we're going to run open and transparent.
1: It's what all chief. If you've got a weak mayor, it's what all chief executives and senior management seem to do. They, if you've got weak governance, they tell you this is the way we're going to run the show over the next 3 years. Now you boys just sit over there and say yes. All right.
18: It's about Putin.
1: Yes. Well, listen, it's very different. Yeah, absolutely. And they're all unelected, I might add. And you have been elected with a majority, and a distinct majority, to go and do what you need to do. So your job is to represent your constituents. I get all that. And you won't find any argument from me. So what next? Are they intending, it's reached a sort of a...
18: Oh, we've just been emailed our next notice of business is to attend a two-hour session on the Te Tiriti.
1: You're joking.
18: I'm not joking.
1: So you are now got another 2 hours in which your council is going to waste time contemplating its naval, this time a treaty naval. Is that right?
18: That's correct.
1: When's that going to happen?
18: I guarantee it won't be about the Littlewood Treaty, the actual interpretation of the fact that there's partnerships not even mentioned in the treaty.
1: No.
18: It'll be all about the principles that have been reinvented.
1: Okay. All right, Steve, thank you very much for joining us and explaining. Best of luck. You're going to have a very interesting next 3 years.
18: Michael?
1: You're going to have a very interesting next 3 years, aren't you?
18: And did you read my shirt?
1: No, I can't see you. I'm sorry. You can see me. I can't see you. My apologies.
18: Oh, shame.
1: What does it say on it?
18: Basically a picture of the New Zealand flag with, if you find this offensive, you need a history lesson.
1: Good on you. Thank you, Steve. I can see where you're coming from.
18: Thank
1: I think
18: you so
1: you're going
18: much.
1: To have a lot of fun over the next 3 years, and so are they with you.
18: A lot of battles come.
1: Good on you. Yeah, I can see that. All right, thank you so much for joining us. I'm sure we'll talk to him again over the next 2.5 years. There's no question about that.
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21: 44, King's Counsel. They're people who are at the top of their game as practising lawyers or barristers. Put together a letter saying abandon the treaty principles bill. It's probably illegal and it seeks to rewrite our founding document, which is a partnership. And I can see why the KCs are upset. Many of them will go on to be judges. The sort of activist judges who rewrote the meaning of the Treaty of Waitangi over the last 50 years and foisted on the New Zealand democracy in public, an interpretation wildly at odds with the wording of the original document. And the idea that there is co-governance in this country or a partnership between the Crown and Māori is quite frankly ridiculous. And New Zealanders, even the quiet ones who just get on with paying their taxes and raising their kids, Māori and Pākehā, have had quite enough of it.
19: Plunkett, Unchained on the Platform. 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
5: We touched on it very briefly at the end of the show yesterday, because a few of you texted and said, Lee, have you seen the news? The DEI mandate in our public service has lost its legal foundation. The Public Service Amendment Act 2026 came into force this week, removing legal requirements for government agencies to run diversity, equity and inclusion programs. The change repeals provisions of the Public Service Act 2020 that embedded DEI objectives across the public sector. The amendment means merit-based employment should now take precedent. However, my first guest notes the change does not automatically end existing DEI programs, policy, or more importantly, staff networks, which are already operating within government agencies. Independent researcher and the founder of Let Kids Be Kids New Zealand is Penny Marie, and she joins me now. Penny, good afternoon.
0: Hi, Leah. How are you?
5: I'm good. Thank you for being available. I know you've just flown in, actually. Gosh, you're very busy from overseas doing other work. So it's great to catch up with you, and I appreciate it. Hey, while this sounds like great news, there are still many moving parts, and I think we should kind of go back to the beginning of sorts and why you believe the change may not automatically end DEI programs. So firstly, Penny Marie, how did these requirements actually end up in the Public Service Act in the first place?
0: So from my research, the way that they ended up in there was in the Public Service Act 2020 that came in, which was brought in by Chris Hipkins under the Labor New Zealand First Coalition. And so that's how it all got in there. And I mean, I wasn't even looking at this stuff back in 2020. You know, a lot of us were busy doing things. And to be frank, back then, I wasn't really looking, you know, I wasn't in the space that I'm at now. And so when you can look back historically and see what that meant as far as, I brought it up in this legislation last year in Section 75. And I actually went to Canada and included it in a speech over there and showed that they actually mandated DEI policy into the public sector. And we know that they flooded the public sector with DEI hires, let's say, and blew it out. I think what is important is this, so on the 3rd of June, this Amendment Act came in that removed the requirement for it to be mandated and has made it now optional. And then my argument with that is, but you've already flooded the sector with those people who are just going to want to keep that in. So really, when I saw it, and the way I actually saw it was actually I received the New Zealand First email. I was actually on my last day of my trip overseas and was trying to have a day off. And I saw it and I thought, oh, this looks like great news. And then when I dug into it, you know, that's why I ended up writing my Substack about it. Because going back to the history of it, you know, I guess what's challenging, and people give me a bit of a hard time about challenging New Zealand First on things. Well, I'm not trying to challenge New Zealand First on things, but they're the only political party that have been pushing back on this woke, right? The other, you know, the lefties are pushing it, half of National pushes it. And so they're the ones saying kind of what the common sense people want to hear.
5: Yeah.
0: But when I actually look back into the Act, obviously, New Zealand First actually voted this act in the first place. So that's kind of a big deal, right? And so they're saying, you know, we're fighting the war on woke, but actually have they acknowledged that they helped to bring this in? But I don't really want to spend too much time on that because I do get given a really hard time on that, but it's a really important...
5: But it's a fact. Yeah, it's a fact.
0: It's fact. And so, you know, are they going to come out and say, yeah, because we know with like other things, for example, like Conversion Therapy Act and things, that some of the people that voted it in wouldn't have had a clue what the flow down effect would have ended up being. But I think we can all acknowledge that the flow down effect of mandating DEI into the public sector has been really harmful. It's probably kicked out a lot of the, let's call them, and I don't like using this term, but for their sake, the pale, stale male, so white middle class, you know, middle level management, white people who don't fall into any DEI category.
5: yes,
0: you know, aren't welcome in the public sector. So it's actually really significant when you think about it.
5: So when we look at this, you've argued many of these initiatives, they grew out of the Public Service Act. So was it the law itself driving them or the way the departments interpreted the law?
0: Well, what I haven't done is gone back to see how embedded it was into the public sector before this legislation came in, because I think that you might find that it wasn't, you know, like we sort of saw a massive uptick in all the DEI stuff since, so in education where I look at, since 2018 when

0: So they're literally drawing from that legislation to justify them putting it all in.
1: Yeah. Yeah, because the law didn't specifically, from reading what, you know, you would put out, require pronoun fields, rainbow staff networks or unconscious bias training. Agency used the diversity and inclusion provisions as justification for introducing them, it seemed like, but and then ran with it. So when it comes to repealing these provisions, Penny Murray, who actually did the heavy lifting? Was this National Act? Is New Zealand First claiming it? Who is it?
0: Well, that was when it got really interesting in my research was, so the way I found out about it was New Zealand First put it out saying that they had sort of helped to push this through. And I was like, cool, that's, you know, what you're meant to do. But when I actually went back and had a look at it, New Zealand First had actually put a members bill in March last year to get rid of some of the DEI, but that members bill never got drawn out of the hat and it never proceeded. Yeah. And then in August 2025, I think it was, from the National Act Coalition agreement, they were looking at the Public Service Act. So they were looking at it, and it went through readings. And to be honest, I didn't actually even know. I wasn't looking at that. I was looking at it from more of an advocacy point of view, and I was tying the Public Service Act in with the Yogyakarta principles. So that was what I was showing, was how it was that I was seeing that it was a vehicle to bring the Yogyakarta principles into the public sector. And so it was actually National and Acts. They did a government bill rather than a members bill. And so what happened was they were putting that through. And in fact, if you go and have a look at the process of this bill, there was a whole lot of submissions, and there was a whole lot of, most of the submissions that went in were, they didn't want the amendment, they wanted to keep it. And what's really interesting about that is, like, that's the Nurses Association, the Human Rights Commission, even the Christian Counselling Organisation, they were actually wanting to keep all the DEI in. So the majority of the people that knew this was going on were actually saying, no, we don't want it. But the coalition three, the tri-party coalition, and they would have definitely used what New Zealand First were trying to put through in their members bill to knock the DEI out. To me, it looks like the three parties came together to bring this in. But I think what needs to be, you know, what's important to be clear was it looks, I looked on sort of ACT and National social media to see whether they were saying, hey, guess what, the Public Service Amendment Act is out. And I didn't see it, and I didn't even see it on a Beehive announcement, because it only happened 2 days ago.
1: Yes.
0: And but New Zealand First were tooting about it. And then when I thought, actually, it wasn't really them as much as it was the other parties, and the fact that New Zealand First voted for this act to come in the first place.
1: Right.
0: Needs to be acknowledged.
1: And as we said right at the beginning, part of the issue here that you've spotted is, you know, the law has changed, but the bureaucracy itself hasn't necessarily changed. And that, of course, that's a very important distinction, isn't it?
0: Yeah, and so, you know, for people that follow my work, what I always like to do is write about and talk about what's something that people can do and what are a solution, because I'm not all about just complaining about the problem and pointing fingers. So I think because this law has said, it's taken it out of being mandated or enforced, but it hasn't said it has to go, and it hasn't put any it hasn't put anything around if you have got it in that there's, you know, you're going to be fined or whatever. Like, it hasn't made it unlawful. It's just taken it out of being forced. And so I think that where people who have an issue with all these DEI policies, they need to really be really good if they would read my article, because I've got information there about, you know, you can send an official information request. Because it's impacted everything. It's impacted how people might apply for a job in the public sector if they have to jump through DEI hoops, you know, were different, you know, it wasn't merit-based. So I think that's where the real gap is that it's not saying that it's enforcing this change.
1: Yeah.
0: And if it's inside of a public sector organisation that is really woke and is putting it all through, nothing's going to change if we didn't know about it and if people don't start doing something about it.
1: Well, you pointed out there's no compliance audit, no ministerial directive, no deadline for agencies to make changes. I mean, you know, when you look at it that way, that's not a big loop. That's not a loophole. That's like a, you know, whole tunnel to drive through. You know, I can sit around and go, well, look, are we really going to change team? Because there's no one's going to audit us. There's no real directive, and we've got no deadline. So whoop.
0: You know, and also, you know, apart from the email that I saw from New Zealand First, I did-

0: didn't see initially anybody talking about it, and no one in the media either.
1: Like,
0: I do think that maybe I was the first one to pick it up, because it was, you know, I've done quite a bit of work on this, and so it was really interesting for me. And that's where it is. It comes down to public awareness. And what is really awful about this is, one, who wanted this in the first place? Like when Chris Hipkins and all of his wonderment brought this bill in, did, you know, but the people of New Zealand didn't want this, right? Yeah. There would be some lobby groups and some activist groups, because I've proven again and again and again that this all comes down through the United Nations. It doesn't come from our population base, you know, and so it's thrust upon us. Then it's going to cost the New Zealand people money for putting all these DEI things. Now, these public sector agencies, they're all members of the Pride Pledge and the Rainbow Tick, which costs them money.
1: Yes.
0: So if they're getting government money to run their department, and then they're paying the Pride Pledge, what they're doing is they're feeding the DEI industry. And we didn't ask for it anyway. And so now it's probably going to cost a whole lot of money if some of the agencies do roll it back. And it's such a waste of time and money. That's what makes me mad, I think, more than anything else.
1: And also, do you think some departments may simply rebrand existing programs under different names and, as I said, you know, carry on like nothing's changed?
0: Yeah, and I think, sorry, my head thing. And I think that's really similar to what is happening in education. And what I'd always raise the alarm bell about is, you know, if the sex education was going to change, which doesn't look like it's going to, they were just going to put it in under wellness anyway. So they'll just move it under a different heading. And we've got to be really, you know, aware of what this big strategy is, which is why I keep going back to where it comes from internationally, because people are not just, there isn't the need. It's like there isn't actually a giant part of the population that is so oppressed. Mm. They've created that narrative, you know.
1: Yeah.
0: And it's really important to know this in Pride Month, because I've just been putting out stuff about Sweat with Pride, for example, which is a really dumb event that is put on to fundraise for the Burnett Foundation, and then they funnel that money through to Inside Out, which seems to always be the recipient, promoted by the Mental Health Foundation, all of that. Now, the Crown agencies, public service, is picking up on that. They're implementing it for their staff to raise money for the Burnett Foundation, which already gets just over $5 million a year from the government through the Ministry of Health. So people are being, you know, I mean, it's just ridiculous what's going on. So I just think people need to really look at it and start picking up tools, using official information at requests, and actually start pushing back on this and pointing out to their employers or their potential employers or the agencies they're engaging with, hey, there is now no government mandate for this. Why? Provide me with the reason why you need to have this in.
1: So, Penny Marie, because this is now in the public, you know, this is now, we're talking the public, so we're talking about the public service. If you're not working for the public service, and you just work for a big company, say a bank, because all the banks are woke, some more woke than others, this might be a silly question, is that filter out to them, is that law now for them, or do they can still do what they want?
0: Yeah, I don't think it does. I don't think that private corporations are under the Public Service Act. And I do want to actually do a bit more work about that and actually ask the question why. Because, and I've put videos out and I'm going to do lots more on this, is because it was Larry Fink at BlackRock saying we have to force behaviour change, including gender identity and all the diversity stuff. So if, from a corporation point of view, it's coming down through investment, money, where are the buckets of money? Who's funding these people? So that's a massive big question that we've got to ask. But they're basically using the money to create an industry that never needed to exist. I mean, I think we're all over hearing the lie that they're a poor marginalised group. I mean, the Ida Hobbit, you know, that was the 17th of May, and that was the day that annually they put all of their trans flags and all their intersex flags up outside Parliament. Like, it's a complete abomination to me. To have those flags at our government buildings. That's all part of this. Like, under the Public Service Act,
1: and we're not allowed to put up the women's suffrage flag.
0: No, and I'll be honest, I'm not a fan of doing that. I don't think that you beat one flag with another flag. I think that we should go back to the basics of what it should be, which is the New Zealand flag would be there.
1: Yeah. And then visiting dignitaries.
0: I think that we need to just be sensible about this. So I'm
1: I think you are right. But what I'm saying, if we're putting up pride and, you know, LGBTQI plus flags, why are we not allowed the women's suffrage? But yeah, you are right. So you've said the focus now shifts to transparency. Members of the public can use the Official Information Act to determine whether agencies will continue with their DEI-related activities under different names and to access the ongoing cost to taxpayers. Are there key questions that we should be asking agencies right now?
0: Yeah, and I've put a bunch of different ideas on my Substack. So if people want to go to pennymarie.nz, they'll see it. But like some examples are, does your agency still have a DEI plan, because they all have these strategies and plans, like it's all written into all of their policies. How much money have they spent? What is the legal basis for continuing rainbow employee-led networks? You know, some of these organisations are bringing in private organisations or things like Inside Out to actually run staff training, but they don't have to do that now, you see. Like, it actually is quite huge. But the kickback from these advocacy agencies will be massive because there's money in it for them. Yes. They're running workshops and they're charging the public sector to do it. So, you know, I've been pushing for this for a long time and we're just quietly doing the work ourselves. There's a bunch of volunteers, but this has to be investigated, how much money we're spending. I mean, you look at what's going on in the American administration. They've investigated all the fraud. This is fraud because they've created this, they've falsified this thing called the Rainbow Industry, the Rainbow Network, and then this money go round of workshops, training, special days. It's you know, and it's using public money. That's the big thing for me.
1: I've created unconscious bias,
0: and it's not just the LGBTQ stuff. It's the racial stuff as well. Unconscious bias training, you know. So potentially, it's connected with how we're segregating and discriminating, you know, based on our bloodlines and the colour of our skin. I mean, all that's under the DEI framework, right?
1: Yeah. If the government had wanted to ensure this law was fully implemented, obviously, you know, if I said what additional steps would they need to take, Pennymarie, obviously compliance audits, ministerial directives, deadlines.
0: That would be number one.
1: I mean, is that some of the things we need to see?
0: Yeah, and I don't know the answer to how we actually get that. Like, who is held accountable? Like, if a legislation, and it's been really interesting because I've been in the US for a few weeks working with my counterparts there, and it's been so good for me to learn, you know, and they, because they've said that too. They're like, they see a good law proposed in their state, and then further on down the track, it gets watered down. So there's actually no compliance regulation or criminal act if a crime has been committed. So it's wishy-washy. And so then when I saw this, I was like, God, we're seeing exactly the same thing here, where they're sort of saying it, but there's no framework around what happens, and there's definitely no framework around investigating why it happened in the first place, how much money did you spend on it, and, you know, I mean, the DEI thing is just nuts anyway, because any agency that's going to employ DEI hires over merit hires means it's not going to be the most efficiently run.
1: Correct.
0: Sector, right? Because we should, and this is where I think, you know, in the private sector, it really comes down to who's in charge, because you've got to make a profit. But in the public sector, it's not about making a profit. So they don't. Do they really care if they've got the right people for the job?
1: They've got a money tree, comes from us. So they can do what they
0: and,
1: want.
0: And so we need to be really a lot stronger about asking questions. And so in my Substack, I've actually put links to, you know, there's an actual instruction guide with templates on how to do Official Information Act requests. And then there's a website called FYI, which you can load it in and you can say, I want to send it to this. I've tried to make it really easy for people. As the people, as the taxpayer, we've got the right to ask questions. And I really, if there's anything that comes out of this conversation, I just want people to go and be courageous enough to start asking questions, because that's where you learn what's going on.
1: Pennymarie, can you give us a little bit about your trip in the last couple of weeks?
0: Yep. So, gosh, where do I start? So I was on, I was actually on with Sean a few weeks ago when I was in London. So I talked about the first part of it, but then I went to Texas and I spent a few weeks there with my American counterparts in our International Child Protection Task Force. And one of the main reasons I was there was Judith Reisman. So she was the woman who was doing the original research onto Alfred Kinsey. who's known now as the birthplace of where all the sexual from birth theory and his research that was derived from paedophiles, which has actually underpinned the changes to law, so the softening of sex crimes internationally, the sex education, it was a birth of the porn industry, and just it's the taproot for so many things. So I actually got to go to her library. There's a private lockdown library that she's got 30 years of all her research in, and I found some quite astounding things in there, even that related back to New Zealand, relation back to Nazi paedophilia and things like that. So, so I've come home armed with some pretty interesting stuff to research, and a lot of really good connections from over there. I've got interviews to put out with detransitioners and all sorts of things.
1: So that'll be interesting.
0: Yeah, so there's lots of really cool stuff coming, but it's been pretty gritty, learning, and then just also observing like the character and moral basis of all the people that I'm dealing with. And the biggest thing really is America is built off the Constitution, which was built on biblical foundation. Mm-hmm. And I think the sadness for me is that our country isn't, or isn't anymore. It's gone so liberal and humanist that, you know, we're all seeing that this is kind of, whether you're religious or spiritual or whatever, this is kind of a bit of a battle between darkness and light. And what I loved about being in America was just this biblical, and I say biblical rather than religious or spiritual, because it isn't about needing to go to church on a Sunday as much as it is about understanding law. You know, good law comes from a biblical foundation, which is, you know, the Ten Commandments. It's basic stuff. Hmm. But if we can't even, I was actually listening to Kerry Woodham on 1ZB this morning, and she was most upset about, you know, how bad our the charges are against people who do terrible sex crimes. And I was like, you know what? That goes back to Alfred Kinsey. It goes back to the fact that our laws got weakened and are more supportive of the perpetrator than they are of the victim.
1: Yep, you
0: can,
1: absolutely.
0: Yeah, and you can take all that back to biblical principles. Yeah.
1: Oh, golly. Yeah. Penny.
0: So, yeah.
1: That's heavy stuff. Do you, you know, you look at what you, as we sit here today, to Penny Marie 4 years ago, you know, to 2 years ago, is this... Was this where your life was going, you know, in 2021? Did you foresee?
0: Well, in 2021 was when I woke up to the whole COVID nuts, right, when they locked everybody down on one case and then they mandated the kids. So for me, my life completely flipped when I started to question the people that we were told were in charge. Yeah. And so, no, I would never have guessed, but I think going on this trip, I realised the first time I walked into Judith's library, I realised that this is now my life's work. She did 30 years on this and didn't see the end result, you know, but we can only just chip away and do the right thing morally and bring the intelligence that we have and then be able to sit back and see the bigger picture. Like I don't, you know, it's huge. Like it's a massive cultural shift, and you see things like how they change the language and, you know, even down to the things, you know, what we were just mainly talking about, you know, Ida Hobbit Day is International Day Against Homophobia, Biphobia and Transphobia. But you've got to look at the words. It's a day against something, not for something. And they're calling us phobic. Well, phobic is an irrational fear of. So we've got to correct the language. But they've normalised the language so much that we, you know, it's like saying anti-vaxxer. Well, no, I just said no to something. It doesn't make me anti-anything. Correct. And there's a big shift. You know, social engineering that's happened has been so intense that we all have to be a lot more aware and conscious.
1: Yeah. Yeah, well said, Penny Marie, as you always. Can I just give out, make sure I got this right, pennymarie.nz?
0: Yes, yeah, that's my Substack, and you'll see it on there. And I'm pretty active on X and YouTube as well.
1: So yes,
0: I'd love,
1: you are,
0: girl. People to find me and please to read because I did actually say to people that I was going to read out some of their comments, but if they go and have a look at my pinned post on X, quite a lot of people were commenting on, you know, on this because what I want to see, what my call for people is, don't just be a keyboard warrior and don't just get angry about it and don't just rant about it online, but actually go and pick up a tool, you know, send an official information at request, start up your own Substack. You know, we really need, you know, I look at like the research, like when I was doing this research into this new Amendment Act was my last day in America and I wanted to have a day off. I was really tired. My eyes, I can't even see properly because I've been working day and night, but I had to get the story out. And because I knew that mainstream weren't going to talk about it, and I didn't even know if many of the alt media had picked up on it. But, you know, if people have got something to say, like, do it properly. You know, start a Substack up, start a YouTube up, and just get out there talking.
1: Yes. Penny Marie, this is from Jono. Penny Marie is fantastic. Thank you for another informative interview. Happy Friday. Oh, it's from Jono. Common sense overload with Penny Marie. Why doesn't she have a leading role within government? Very good question. Because she's
0: someone asked me. People ask me that, and call me right or wrong, but I struggle with the MP's oath. They have to swear an oath to King Charles, and
1: You're doing good.
0: I'd rather just sort of do the investigation at this stage and just try and explain it to people, but in a positive way, where I just sort of help people to be courageous. I know that I am making a difference with helping people to articulate things and go and look for yourself. Don't trust me. Just go and spend some time looking. The problem is, and particularly in the space I work in with the kids, is I know that parents are the busiest group. You know, they're working and they're raising their children and they're trying to, you know, if they're aware, they're trying to protect their kids from indoctrination. But do you know what they need to know? They're also the largest group. The largest group in our society would be families.
1: Yes.
0: You know, and so we have fringes on kind of both sides.
1: Realise their power, Penny Marie, but I get it, they're so busy.
0: Yeah. So I know that, so I do speak on behalf of a lot of them because I'm reading and talking to them all the time. So I do find myself trying to be their mouthpiece, but we are strength in numbers. And the common, like with all of these silly legislations that have gone through that we don't want, they've gone through because of activist bodies have been sending all their submissions in, and parents are the most underrepresented group. So that's really what I need to grow Let Kids Be Kids to be a more representative group at that level of advocacy and actually just speak, you know, on behalf of parents.
1: Yes. Yep, you are so right, Penny Marie.
0: Parents are the only people that parents are the only people that are going to put their kids first. The government isn't.
1: Yeah. And on that, Penny Marie, we've got to move on, but I always appreciate your time and just love to chat to you and talk to you about these very, very important issues that you raise. And PennyMarie.nz for the listeners. Get on, have a look, read Penny Marie's Substacks if you haven't already. And as you said, Penny Marie, you've made it easy for people to, you know, to understand, get involved. Thank you so much, my friend. We will talk again.
0: Thank you. I think I'm going to try and have a weekend offline.
1: Yes.
0: Thank you, Leah.
1: Have a sleep. Cheers. You'll be jet lagged, you poor thing. All right. We're going to grab a quick break. But, Leah, I heard on the news bulletin that OIA requests have increased something like 400% in the last decade, and how a new approach may be required to cope with the rise of alternative news platforms and social media. Everyday people have realised they can request accountability. Hopefully the new approach will involve AI and fewer human gatekeepers. From Sarah. PS, go Penny Marie.
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3: In this update, Conservation Minister Tama Pōtaka has axed a controversial part of his conservation bill. Pōtaka says clauses allowing land to be disposed of or exchanged will be removed. Senior political reporter Azaria Howell has the story.
4: It follows significant backlash from opposition parties and environmentalist group Forest and Bird. Tama Pōtaka has told the Environmental Defence Society conference he would never support the large-scale disposal of conservation land and says it was never his intention with the bill. New Zealand First's Shane Jones says his party strongly pushed for economic outcomes from conservation land as part of the bill.
3: Emergency teams in Venezuela are racing to find survivors after two major earthquakes struck this morning, less than a minute apart. There are fears of a high death toll. Venezuela's main international airport is seriously damaged and closed. The BBC's Will Grant says there are serious concerns for people trapped in buildings and rubble across the capital, Caracas. The government is hoping to attract more tourists. Tourism Minister Louise Upston says a tourism policy statement released today sets out how central and local government and industry can set priorities. Claudia O'Neill has more.
5: Upston says the plan aims to ensure we have a solid foundation from which to improve the quality of our visitor experience. She says this will help us meet our goal of doubling the 2023 value of tourism exports by 2034. The ministers also announced another $5 million for the regional tourism boost to attract more visitors over the spring-summer period.
3: West Aucklanders and conservationists have signed a petition begging for Auckland's Waitakere ranges to be protected from the super city's rapid development. They fear the government overhaul of resource management laws will strip protections for the ranges. RMA Reform Minister Chris Bishop assures the Heritage Act won't change much, but he hasn't ruled out tweaks. Former Waitakere Mayor Sir Bob Harvey says Auckland's greedy for development and sprawls out. And that's your update.
2: Facts. Dialogue, honest conversation, vital elements in a functioning democracy.
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2: 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Most Kiwi media are overseas owned. 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
7: All right, good morning, New Zealand. It's Wednesday, the 25th of June. It's a day before my birthday, actually. Yeah, I know it's my birthday tomorrow. Don't make a fuss about it. I'm only telling you a day beforehand just to get you used to it. Okay, don't make a fuss. Now, I don't expect a card. I don't expect wine. I don't expect salutations. I don't expect things turning up at my door.
8: Well, if you're expecting gifts, New Zealand Post won't be able to get them there by tomorrow.
7: Well, you never know. Don't try New Zealand Post, you know. Try one of the other ones. But anyhow, I'm just telling you. I don't want you to make a fuss tomorrow, all right? I don't. No, seriously. No. It's just my birthday's tomorrow, all right? So you know. And I've started to think, Josh, I've just started to think this morning, I'm approaching the end of my 60s, Josh. That big 7-0 will arrive soon. It won't be tomorrow, it's all right, just for those of you who haven't got there yet. But one of the things, Josh, is that the idea of retirement seems slightly moot. How old do you have to be to go into retirement village these days? It's 75, isn't it? And you're not allowed to bring the younger wife with you. Or is that right? So if I'm 75, oh gosh, I better say, oh well, no, she's younger than I am
8: Yeah, most retirement villages won't let you take younger.
7: I think, is it the youngest has got to be 75? Is that right? So if I've gone to the Philippines, I've got my nice 40-year-old, 30-year-old woman, who's desperate to get out of the penury of the Philippines. I've brought her here. I can't take it to the retirement village. Is that right? I've got to leave her somewhere else. Or I can't go to the retirement village because I've got a Filipino wife who's in her mid-30s. Is that the story? I have to go Russian instead. Because they all look, seriously, once Russian women get to 40, they look 60 anyhow. They look fantastic up until then. It's almost as if there's a sort of physiological change happening.
8: It's almost overnight too. It's like
7: it
8: 1 minute they look great, the next minute bang.
7: Good looking. Menopause. Dear God. Babushka. You know? But Filipinos, there are some Asian ladies, I have to say. And Asian men age extraordinarily well. No wonder they live longer than everybody else. Whereas I think, frankly, us Europeans, Pākehās, got a touch of the horsiness. Somewhere along the line, there was a breed and the horses came in. Never more prominent than some of our political leaders, just quietly. Did I start saying that at sea? I'm getting old. Okay. One of the great things about getting old, Josh, you don't have to apologise. Oh, he's old. Oh, he's old-fashioned.
8: Once the dementia sets in, you'll be able to say whatever you want.
7: No. I could tell you what it is. The boomers, Josh. Us boomers. I'm at the fag end, to be fair, of the boomer generation. But the boomer generation just broke all the rules. Broke the world, but also broke all the rules, Josh. And as a consequence of that, once boomers age, they feel no need to apologise, thank you very much, for the way in which they are. And for a wee while there, they were slightly cowed by their grandchildren saying to them, oh, that's not very, kind, or that's not very woke, grandma or granddad. And for a wee while there, the boomer generation went, ooh. And then finally rediscovered their courage and said, oh, bugger off, snowflake. And then we've just carried on ever since. So, all right, listen, yesterday I went to a council meeting. I'll tell you about that later on. But yesterday also, about this time, I was opining on the latest public opinion polls, which would seem to suggest that Labour, the Greens, and if they get there, and I don't think there's any doubt that they will, the Opportunities Party will be able to form a centre-left coalition government at the next or this coming election without, I might add, Te Pāti Māori, although they'll be very useful to Te Pāti Māori in terms of providing the overhang into Parliament to skew the election towards the centre-left. All right, so we were talking about that yesterday. Sure enough, last night, Radio New Zealand, Television New Zealand, and all the other sort of left-wing or sort of liberal newsrooms peopled by far too many women with university degrees and middle-class backgrounds who are natural sort of Opportunities Party or top party voters have been making a whole series of interviews. And I have to say, extraordinarily easy, tame, almost sympathetic, empathetic interviews with the Opportunities Party and its leader. The really interesting thing is that the Opportunities Party is getting attacked at the moment by all sides. Now, I have to say, if I was the Opportunities Party strategist, I would be wetting myself at the moment with pleasure. The moment other parties start to attack you publicly, then you know you've arrived, and you know that every element of publicity that they provide to you with their negative attacks only increases your profile and your potential support. So I have to say, if the Opportunities Party is getting attacked, as it was yesterday, by Labour, New Zealand First, the National Party, and then the far left as well, particularly the Greens, you know that they just go, I mean, 5%, oh, I wouldn't be giving up on 6 or 7 just at the moment come election day if the attacks continue. I have to say, I don't think there's any doubt that they're going to do it. The Opportunities Party's been attacked by the left, this is Labour and the Greens, on the basis of, oh, they could go national. And the National Party and New Zealand First are attacking them on the basis that they're basically Marxist socialists and drag. They're not that bad, but they're certainly of the liberal sort of teal persuasion, no question about that. So they're getting attacked and assailed for that. Listen to what the leader of the Opportunity Party says. Don't listen what other people say about them. And the leader of the Opportunities Party has actually, and this is the problem when essentially, the negative problem though when you get profile, is that people start to ask, what does your policy look like, you know? And at that point, the blowtorch goes on. But as a general rule, you know, it's not going to affect profile. Profile's everything just at the moment. But the leader of the Opportunities Party, the woman known as Q, and I'm sorry, is it Quinlay somebody or other? The one that was an actor, I think, in a previous role, and they've done and has been deliberately chosen for primarily communication purposes and for acting, I suppose, has said this, and I have no doubt that this is their policy, that they will form a coalition with the part, they'll go first, quote unquote, to the party with the most number of votes, all right? So when I said to you, well, they will form a coalition with the Greens and Labor, then on current polling, that would be right. Labor are polling at in the early 30s, and they would be the first person that the Opportunities Party would go to form a centre-left coalition, presumably of themselves, Labor and the Greens. So I'm not making this up. These are the words of their leadership, confirmed in the last 24 hours, that they won't be going right, they'll be going left. Now, can I say one of the reasons why the National Party is 29% in the polls has only one, because you must never, ever, ever not put prominently at the top of that list not finding the policies to ease the cost of living crisis in this country. But one of the reasons I intend to break a story this morning on the platform, which rather shows at the end of the day that the National Party can't be trusted, and that there's a reason why those conservative or centre-right voters look askance at the National Party and are leaving it languishing at 29% in the polls. And it's essentially because there is an element of trust that has been breached by National in government that we would not necessarily have anticipated in 2023 when we elected National as the primary political party in this country, and we ask it to form an administration with ACT and New Zealand First. Here it goes. This week, in actual fact, roughly 24, 48 hours ago, the Minister of Conservation, Tama Potaka, came down to Dunedin and in concert with the tribal leader or of the Rohe that is in Naitahu, Edward Allison, announced or confirmed the announcement of five marine reserves off the coast of Otago. Now, five marine reserves, and I'll give you the very quick history. Essentially 300 square kilometres off the coast of Otago, which are going to be quote-unquote fully protected, although no one knows what that means, but they are essentially quote-unquote no-take areas, in other words, you can't fish there at all, intended to minimise human disturbance. All right, so that's what a marine reserve is. You're not meant to fish there at all, commercially or recreationally. There are five of them off the coast of the of Otago. Now, there were meant to be six, but the reason there isn't a sixth marine reserve is because they have come up against the commercial objections of the fishing industry, who are saying, don't be ridiculous, there isn't a sustainability problem there and you're going to kill our businesses. So there are five, not six. Now, the history of these marine reserves is quite important, because these marine reserves were, in actual fact, mandated, or at least, I suppose that's the word, in 2019 by, as I remember, David Parker, or whoever the Minister of Conservation and Fisheries was in the last Labor government. So it goes back to 2019. They were put out for public consultation in 2020. Thousands of people submitted, I think 4,000 or 5,000 from memory. But Naitahu weren't one of those consultants. They said, no, we don't want to be consulting. Oh, no, you're not going to consult with us. We want to inject ourselves into the process. So Naitahu, very clever, very Machiavellian tribe, managed to put themselves into the centre of the decision-making rather than being consulted with. So they became part of the decision-makers, not the stakeholders, and not the public. Mm-hmm. Quite important. Well, in 2023, the Minister of Conservation approved the marine reserves, and then this is what happened next. And this is the breaking story. In 2024, there's an election, okay? So there's an election in October 2023. This work has been done, preparatory work. New government comes in. A new government that says it doesn't want co-governance, all right? And that it is appalling that co-governance has entered, in particular, anything to do with water, and they were thinking in particular of Three Waters. And the Prime Minister or the leader of the National Party at the time said co-governance was essentially a bad thing because, for all the obvious reasons, it gave a small group of people an untoward amount of influence over decision-making and over resource-taking, if you like, solely based upon their culture and their ethnicity, and they were obviously unelected to play that role anyhow, and they were advantaging themselves through co-governance networks and policies. Cool. So we all understood that, and those were the very clear indications of the National Party leading into the 2023 election. Here we go. Yes, except in June 2024, the 16th of June, to be precise, under the current Minister of Conservation, and what, 8 months after the election, DOC and Ngāi Tahu sign an agreement. And that agreement is to provide funding to recruit and contract various persons to establish the Southeast Marine Protection Network, which are these marine reserves I've just been talking about, and the plan to do so. All right? 2024, 8 months after the election. Okay, that's fine. But it's Ngāi Tahu. But then what does the government agree to do? It agrees to fund Ngāi Tahu to go into this process of achieving co-governance of the marine reserves of 300 square kilometres off the coast of Otago. Now, how much money do you think would require to be able to sit down with Ngāi Tahu and work out how you're going to manage co-governance? You know what the answer to that question is? $7.8 million. $7.8 million of taxpayers' money provided to Ngāi Tahu so they, in concert with the Department of Conservation, can work out a plan as to how they're going to co-manage these reserves off the coast of Otago. And then, ta-da, I take you forward to the 23rd, of June, when the Minister of Conservation, Tama Potaka, and Ngāi Tahu elder and leader, Edward Ellison, are pictured together on the coasts of Otago, announcing the formal launch of five marine reserves to, quote-unquote, protect the region's offshore environment. And co-governance, the critical feature of. So already having received $7.8 million worth of taxpayers' money for their contribution to working out how they're going to put themselves into the co-management of marine reserves off the coast of Otago, Ngāi Tahu listen to themselves being praised by Tama Potaka for working together in making sure we have a marine reserve space which will, quote-unquote, improve marine life and ocean life. How? I don't know, but apparently it will. It will also, and this is, these are the direct words of the Minister of Conservation, the National Minister of Conservation, it will also enable a different type of maturanga Māori or knowledge and understanding to be brought to bear in the co-management of the marine space. So there's no apology here from Tama Potaka. Here he is actually lauding co-governance of our natural resources in this country with Ngāi Tahu. And he, as he pointed out, we've been working on this since 2024. Yes, with this agreement that I've exposed this morning, that has a budget of $7.8 million to allow Ngāi Tahu, paid by the taxpayer, to work out how we can best make sure that we're essentially in control of these marine reserves going forward, and we can clip the ticket as we do so, to the tune of $7.8 million. Listen, the element of trust here is important. The element that we thought that we weren't signing up for this sort of stuff. The idea that the marine reserves, that the coasts of the Otago, the fishes, recreational fishing and the industries was something that was going to be done by an elected government in this country and run. And if there were to be marine reserves, that they would in actual fact be administered by duly elected authorities in this country with a governance oversight of people who were elected. Not surrendered through co-management and co-governance to iwi who have never been elected, who have been paid millions of dollars just to contribute to the process, and now will manage those reserves in perpetuity with quote-unquote their special knowledge and understanding, in the words of Tama Potaka, National Party Minister of Conservation. If you want to know why National is at 29% in the polls, if you want to know in good part why it's having its lunch eaten by both ACT and New Zealand First, then the story of the Otago Marine Reserves rather highlights it, doesn't it? Those are my thoughts this morning, not yours. It's 25 minutes past 7.
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7: All right, Peter from Tiano, welcome to the show. Good morning to you. Peter.
16: Oh, g'day. Sorry, Mike. Hey, yeah, I live in Tiano. I forget when it was done, like many years ago, the Fiordland Marine Guardians was set up. And that was input from recreational fishers, commercial fishers, and it was like a series of gift and games. But that works pretty good. But what I want to talk about is Milford Sound, the Milford Sound Development Authority that runs, like, they own, it's Real NZ, and I think it's the Skeggs Group. They had 49% each. The Southland District Council have 2%, and I don't know how the deal's been done, But Ngāi Tahu are getting 33% of, and I don't know if they're buying it or if they've been gifted it. I could not find that information out. But the Southland District Council are going to sell their 2% to Ngāi Tahu. So effectively, that would actually give them a controlling interest in the facilities in Milford Sound. It's bloody disgusting.
7: Yeah, listen, they're only going as far... Listen, I can't blame Ngāi Tahu. They're just going to simply move into whatever opportunity they've got. It's that they're allowed to move into those opportunities and gifted millions and millions of dollars to essentially write their own ticket as to the control that they have, a la Otago Marine Reserves. And the failure is central government, bureaucracy, and a lack of courage and guts from the people that we elected on 2023, isn't it?
16: Because there was three posts that were put... There's a new hut on the Milford Track at Mintaro. It's the hut below the McKinnon Pass. Three post-its were put on it, like installed there for whatever reason, I don't know. I think it was something like 90-odd thousand or 80-odd thousand to do that. I mean, to put three bloody wooden carved sticks.
7: Oh, poles, so, I think they're called. Yeah. Mm.
16: Yeah, so...
7: Again, though, you know, listen, the issue here for me will never be the aggressive commercial and political tactics of Ngāi Tahu. They have found a weak and extraordinarily soft spot in the underbelly of governance in this country, and they have exploited that to the maximum effect. We really do need to. And Peter, thank you for raising that particular issue this morning. Because, sorry, mate, we've got to go to the news. We really do need to hold the right people to account. And I'm pointing at the right people. And I'm not pointing, I have to say, at Ngāi Tahu. I'm pointing directly at the governors in Wellington and the elected officials. The elective and unelected officials who make that up. And most of them are white.
2: Michael Laws, Uncensored, on the Platform.
7: Twenty-five to eight. We didn't have a hotspot, Josh, but when we do, it'll be Twizel, by the way, just quietly. Twizel today, because it features so much in the weather, what you do, particularly in winter, as we said. I live in Karatani, Suzuki. Now, Karatani is a beautiful settlement. I could live there myself. In fact, David Parker does, the former Minister of Conservation we're just talking about now. I think, or was he Minister of the Environment under Labour? Ministry of Environment, wasn't he? Anyhow, it's a little settlement about 30 kilometres north of Dunedin on the coast. And she says, I live in Karatani, says Vicky. It's shocking how, again, the Maori get what they want and they're paid for it. And apparently they can take fish power whenever they like. Yes, I'd love to know what the outs are for those marine reserves too, and whether or not traditional fishing is allowed in those marine reserves. I must inquire as to that. They were announced or confirmed only 2 days ago by Tama Potaka. But why would you... Okay. You were going to talk to Ngāi Tahu about them. Okay, I can understand that you'd do that. You're then going to pay them almost $8 million, well, over $8 million when you include GST, to actually talk to you and allow Ngāi Tahu then to design a co-governance regime, which means that they're in charge effectively of 304 square kilometres off the coast of Otago and all the fish that are in within it. Yeah, brilliant. And Tony says it's hard to understand what really drives all these white New Zealand sellouts, but there's such an abundance of these wankers, to use a Winston phrase. And Michael, this is MMP at its best, says Sharon. A party with no leader in 2025 advertises the job on Seek. An actress gets it. And now they could end up deciding how this country is run. I'm still struggling with the democracy of it. Now, listen, None of them have also got any political experience. Zero. I don't think they've even been elected to a community board, let alone a rabbit board or a library. They've probably been invited to some, an encounter group might be the sort of maximum political involvement they've ever had, or some wellness centre. But none of them have had any political experience. But mark my words, they'll be there. And Hughes says on the co-governance issue, so the public have been deliberately missed again. Is it malfeasance or is it naivete? And, Michael, I thought it was bad enough when Ngāi Tahu took over all the revenues from the Meraki Boulder area that they never developed. But this is staggering. Thank you for showing this. Certainly wouldn't see it on mainstream media. No, you won't. Now, isn't it interesting? You won't. The story that I've broken this morning, the funding that has gone to Ngāi Tahu from the Department of Conservation, the power that they have, all they got was a photograph of Tama Potaka and the head of the local Ngāi Tahu area, a chap by the name of Edward Allison, very strongly connected with the Labour Party, I might add. Here is a photo of them, and there's Tama Potaka saying, isn't it wonderful that Ngāi Tahu are going to be running this effectively with us? I didn't tell them that they paid Ngāi Tahu, brought them in, gave them $8 million and said, tell us what you need. For Pete's sake, you were meant to stop this. The document, by the way, is signed June 2024. The funding document is signed June 2024. You can't blame this on the Labour Party administration. Michael says, Andrew, iwi aren't interested in co-governance. It's sole governance they went, and so many of our politicians are only going to be ready and only too stupid enough to promote it. So depressing, says Andrew. Well, in addition to this, here we go. Does anybody really believe, here we go, smart, sage, aggressive political operators like Ngāi Tahu sitting down with DOC officials, okay, who are sympathetic anyhow to that concept, but DOC officials as to the co-governance of these marine reserves, okay? Who honestly believes that it would be co-governance? Don't be ridiculous. It's going to be Ngāi Tahu running those reserves. We all know it. Any sane person would know it. Any honest person would have to admit it. That's what it is. And Graham says, listen, this whole opportunities thing has been pushed by a compliant media. Yes, it is, Graham. A photogenic leader and a bunch of light green policies which will never be instituted, and bang, we're away. Mind you, this has happened before, to be fair. Do you remember Future New Zealand? Can I just say, before everybody gets too upset here, think back to an election. I'm pretty sure it's the election that I was stuck in the wilds of the Amazon. It was. I was doing one of those reality TV shows. They called me at the last moment because no one wanted to go. What was it called? Intrepid Journeys. I was on the first series of Intrepid Journeys, stuck in the Amazon jungle, which in actual fact doesn't just reside in Brazil, but also is in Ecuador. So that's where I went. I was sent to Ecuador. At the very last moment, they rang me up and they said, listen, we'll pay you, I think, $5,000. Do you want a holiday in Ecuador? And I went, yes. And we're also going to be on Sunday at 7 o'clock. And I was thinking of running for the mayoralty of Whanganui at the time. And I went, yeah, I think I'll take that publicity. Thank you very much. So I said to my then partner, I'll see you in 2 weeks' time, and headed off into the wilds of Ecuador. I missed the 2002 general election. It's the one that Bill English stood in. Remember, he ended up in a boxing ring, got smattered all over the place, and it was the worst ever performance by National. I think they got 20% of the vote. If you think that Luxon's bad, go back and have a look at Bill English at the start of the century. Anyhow, I missed the election. When I eventually got back into civilization from the Amazon, I thought, oh, I wonder what the election result was. I suddenly remembered I missed it. I hadn't voted in it. And there was... Peter Dunn's party, what was it called? I can't even remember what it was called. But it was United, the Peter Dunn
8: United
7: party.
8: United Futures, was it?
7: Was it United Future or was it United or
17: something,
7: Future,
17: like, that.
7: Something like that? And it had 7% of the vote. Remember that, Josh? And when I'd left, Dunn was just some dude who was had done a deal. It was a quite venal deal, I always thought, with the Nats to do with holding on to Ohario. Remember that? Yeah, United Future. I came back and he's 7%. I'm going, how the hell did that happen? A whole series of people that nobody ever heard before came. They lasted one term, never seen again. Okay, woof. I mean, it just sort of vanished, basically. That'll be the opportunity party. United Future. Yeah, there you go. So it has happened before. 20-odd years ago, New Zealanders go, oh, they look bright and new. Gosh, they look different. I've

0: one day before my birthday, in my worst baby boomer sensibility. But does anybody honestly believe that they're going to be policed, really? And do you think that there might be, for the traditional, you know, tangi or cultural gathering, some sort of harvesting in that area, some sort of, I'm just asking, what do you think? Tony from Tasman remains, and so does Sarah from Horror for Noah. They remind me that, in actual fact, it was the worm in a leaders' debate that led to Peter Dunne getting 7% of the party. Well, there you go. Which is worse? A worm in a Television New Zealand leaders' debate, which I understand they never used again, ever, or being applied for the job, being advertised, the job of leader by the Opportunities Party. I think they're both pretty bad, don't you? Just quietly. And the government is part of the co-governance equation. The government part of the co-governance equation is the funding. Māori make the decision and the taxpayer picks up the tab. That's exactly what has happened with the creation of the Otago Marine Reserves. It is 8:15.
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0: Can I just say, text finishing 183, it was the 2002 debate, and it was Dunne who used the worm, well, to his advantage. I don't think he did it consciously, but it's in subconsciously anyhow. All right, and talking about polls and the shake-up that the One News Variant poll brought, which, listen, and I have absolutely no doubt, and I'll state it now, that the Opportunities Party will get to 5% well before Election Day. They'll be aided and assisted to that particular objective by largely sympathetic mainstream media newsrooms and the female staff within them. But to talk all about that, the implications of, David Farah joins us now, probably New Zealand's preeminent pollster and certainly having a history of the most accurate over the last 10 years anyhow. And he joins us now. David, fantastic to have you on the show again. Thank you so much for joining us.

0: great to be back, Michael, and I have to agree with you. They should be called the Media Opportunity Party because that's what the media is doing to them.
1: Yeah, it is, eh? And then the moment that you start talking about them, and yesterday they started getting attacked, they're just going to be sitting there wetting themselves at the moment, aren't they?
0: Yeah, because publicity is what you want there. And I compare Opportunities Party media coverage to other parties who have tried to get the 5% close. Colin Craig with the Conservatives, etc. And the question I always ask is, how many news stories did those parties get, and what was the portion of the positive to either negative or challenging? Like, you know, how can you actually afford to make everyone in the country a beneficiary? And your Conservative Party probably got a fraction of the publicity, and it was almost all negative. For our, the Opportunity Party just really get softball after softball after softball. So I'm not surprised the Variant poll has them at between 4 and 5%, because they've just had a dream run of publicity. And there's other parties that got 1 and 2% last time, the, you know, outdoors and Freedom Party, etc. And I can't think of a single media opportunity they've been given.
1: No, and but the difference was, and the huge difference, and I'm glad you've noted it, is that with Colin Craig, with the Loyal Party, I think they were called at the time at the last election.
0: That's right.
1: And this one is that this one is getting sympathetic, indeed supportive media coverage. I don't think Colin Craig ever did, and certainly Loyal got no coverage at all that I could see, other than suggest there was something wrong with people who actually even joined them. Why are the mainstream media so in love with Opportunities Party? Is it because they have similar outlooks and views?
0: Yes, and if you look at where they did this last election, it's overwhelmingly in the city, big metro seats. So Central Wellington, Central Auckland, Central Christchurch and Dunedin. And where are 95% of the journalists? They live, work, yep, socialise with people in those areas.
1: Yep. Listen, okay, so, and of course the other implication, which is the point that I made yesterday, David, was that if they do get in over that 5%, they've already said they'll coalesce or go to the first, the party with the greatest number of votes, that made that policy yesterday, or at least announced it anyhow.
0: Well, they won't need to first with them. That doesn't mean they'll coalesce with them.
1: As I understand it,
0: their policy is they'll talk to them first.
1: Yeah,
0: but
1: that's right.
0: I don't think you should put too much significance on that.
1: All right. Can I just ask, though, from your point of view, I mean, I think I know where they sit. Yeah. Where do you think they sit more on the political spectrum, centre-left or centre-right?
0: Oh, if you look at their policies, overwhelmingly centre-left. In fact, what someone unkindly said, they're like a sane version of the Green Party, i.e. focus on the environment rather than Gaza, etc. But their policies are well to the left of Labor. And I think that's partly why they've been doing well. It's not just the media, to be fair to them, but there are a lot of people who think the country is not doing that great. So they look for an alternative, and they've looked at Labor, and they're like, well, you're not giving me much of a reason to vote for you. You've got almost no policies. So you then say, well, these new guys, they've got some policies. Maybe I'll give them a go.
1: Listen,
0: I think they're capitalising on anti-government vote, basically.
1: The One News Variant polls, they all have their little quirks in actual fact, the Roy Morgan polls and things like that. You guys, Taxpayers Union, and particularly Courier, obviously, a key part of that, have been getting it right by comparison. The differences are really quite important, because the Varian poll and its little quirks have given this huge boost to the Opportunities Party, which actually isn't in the other polls that I've been looking at, nothing like this. Is there something in the One News Varian poll that favours the centre-left? Because as I remember rightly, they also suggested last election that the Greens were doing better than they were, and New Zealand First were doing worse. Is there something in the sampling size or the methodology they use, David?
0: I don't think it's centre-left, centre-right. Look, Varian's a good pollster. No one's perfect. They've had a pretty good track record. We had top at 3.2 a couple of weeks ago, so 4.7's not an implausible result, shall we say, especially with all the publicity. They do historically, and they're not the only pollster, where the Greens always do worse than polled for most polls, and New Zealand First better. And I think this comes down to turnout. Most polls weight by the population by age. What we do with Courier, it's a bit risky, but generally I think it works, is we actually look at the turnout by age at the election and take that into account, because we've now got 10 elections worth of data that approximately 65% of under 30s actually vote, while over 90% of over 60s vote. So if you don't take that into account, and if your support base is skewed towards the young or the old, then basically the polls will be inaccurate, not because the polls are wrong, I guess, but it's because people just don't turn out from that party's demographic in the same numbers as the rest of the age. So that's basically, I think, it's an age issue. Greens tend to be under 40s. New Zealand First has always appealed more to over 60s.
1: Big question. Do New Zealand polls, not overseas polls, New Zealand polls drive voting behaviour? So will the polls...
0: Oh. Of course, self-fulfilling
1: upon choice.
0: Self-fulfilling prophecy. Getting a 4.7% result will mean lots of publicity, which means it's very possible the next public poll will show them over 5%. And to be fair to the media, I think it's quite legitimate to be reporting quite significantly on a party at 4.7% in the polls. Where I would have a critique is when they've been at 1% and 2% in the polls for years, why you report on them 20 times more than any of the other small parties trying to break into Parliament. Mm-hmm. So they basically, you get them to the 4.5, then they become a legitimate news story, and they can almost say, well, we were right to cover them early on because we've now shown that, you know, they break it. So, yes, there is this immediate polling, self-fulfilling prophecy. It goes the other way, too. If a party's dropping in the polls, it just means bad headlines. The leader's always facing questions. Are you stand down? What are you doing wrong? And people think, oh, well, they're doing badly in the polls. So this is why I have a teeny bit of sympathy, not much. Being a pollster, I don't believe in banning anything. But Winston's, you know, said for a long time you should ban polls during the election period. Now, I think that's stupid because parties would still poll, things would leak out, it would just be rumours. But I do think there is a responsibility to, you know, make sure polls are high quality.
1: Does it also tell you something about, though, the New Zealand public? I gave the example of Peter Dunn, 2002.
0: The Worm.
1: And, you know, and a whole, and they voted for a party that no one knew what the hell they stood for, or any of the people that were there. There were a whole series of bewildered people then for the next 3 years wandering around Parliament until finally put out of their misery in 2005. Is that what we're going to see with the Opportunities Party? Something similar? A whole series of bewildered people?
0: I did joke to Peter Dunn just after the 2002 election that, like, the number 7 on his party list must be really angry at him, because he would have said, look, at best we go to get 2 or 3 MPs, you're safe, It's just for a few weeks and suddenly there. I think Top actually have some pretty good candidates in terms of credibility. They've got the former chief executive for World Wildlife Fund, etc. Don't agree with her policies. So I think that, you know, those in the top 6 who are the ones you get in if you get 5% probably have been somewhat hopeful that they'll get there. I think United Future was different because they already had an electorate MP and they had numerous elections where they just get the one seat, basically. For there being 3 or 4 United Future would be in that you weren't, but with top, you either have zero MPs or six MPs. So if you're in the top six, you still have no, yes, we might get there.
1: I'm fascinated by their candidates in actual fact, because as I made a note of before, I haven't seen any of them in publicly elected roles before. One of them, Bianca Beeb, who I think is the candidate for Southland for the Opportunities Party. She was a former hawker, I think, a prostitute, or a prostitutes collective. I think that's right. And remember the Greens wouldn't have her? Do you remember that?
0: The Stilettos group, yes.
1: Yeah, Stilettos. They were arguing for sex workers to have rights and things like that. Yeah. And the Greens, she went to the Greens and they wouldn't have her. And now she's ended up, from what I can see, as the, yes, she is, she's the Opportunities candidate. Lovely looking girl.
0: Yeah.
1: From Southland. Are those the kind of people? No, maybe I'm talking about the wrong person.
0: I would just say with that person is being a, for a small party, you're always going to have candidates in seats who are very, very unlikely to be MPs, is where they end up on the list.
1: Yes, that's right.
0: I think we'll count there. But this will be the interesting thing. If top make it, they will have potentially the balance of power, not necessarily. And so you will have a group of people with no parliamentary experience basically deciding who forms government, forming the executive, etc.
1: Yes, yes. I think it's her. I might be doing her an enormous discredit, so I'll go and try and check that. But I did see that she turned up, what was it name? Fired up Stilettos after Greens declined for... Yeah.
0: Well, I think the reason they declined it, because I followed their cause, which I actually think is quite a good one, and I remember reading her case. It's not her background that was the issue, but that she possibly broke immigration rules because she was doing work while on a visa that didn't allow it. And the Greens, I think, have been stung by Matura Ture and welfare. That was the reason they said for not allowing her to stand.
1: Okay. All right. Okay. Well, thank you, David, for that insight this morning. We'll talk to you a lot more because there are going to be a lot more polls coming out, and they are going to be critical to how we vote this coming election. Appreciate your time this morning. Thank you so much. David Farah, New Zealand's leading pollster by a long, long way. Yes, it is, Bianca Beeb. Fired up Stilettos, a collective that advocates for the labour rights of strippers and other sex workers. I don't know if she was one herself, but she was. She alleged that she her previously advertised sex work online was the reason why she wasn't selected. Anyhow, she's now an opportunities candidate for Southland.
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1: In this update, Conservation Minister Tama Potaka has axed a controversial part of his conservation bill. Potaka says clauses allowing land to be disposed of or exchanged will be removed. Senior political reporter Azaria Howell has the story.
2: It follows significant backlash from opposition parties and environmentalist group Forest and Bird. Tama Potaka has told the Environmental Defence Society conference he would never support the large-scale disposal of conservation land and says it was never his intention with the bill. New Zealand First's Shane Jones says his party strongly pushed for economic outcomes from conservation land as part of the bill.
1: Officials are checking whether kiwis are caught up in quakes that rocked Venezuela this morning, a 7.2 magnitude quickly followed by a 7.5. The international airport outside the capital Caracas is closed and people are being urged to stay away from buildings. CNN contributor Stefano Pozzebon says the death toll is unclear. The damage is extensive.
3: The president, the interim president of Venezuela, Delcy Rodriguez, spoke to the nation about an hour ago describing a catastrophic damage into several states across the country.
1: Our foreign minister has expressed New Zealand's shock and sadness over the quakes. The rules on redress for abuse of care survivors are locked in, with the bill passing its third reading in Parliament. It specifies survivors sentenced to more than 5 years jail for serious offences will be presumed ineligible for financial payment, but can get other support. Danica McLean has more.
4: Minister Erica Stanford says paying them could bring the system into disrepute, but people will be allowed to apply to overturn that presumption. The legislation also extends the redress scheme to include claims of abuse in state mental health facilities beyond 1993 to the end of June 2022.
1: And solar companies could be in for a boost if National gets re-elected. The party is pledging to have a scheme offering homeowners low-interest loans to let them switch to solar, taking away big upfront costs. And that's news.
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0: Alrighty then, and we are very fortunate to be joined again at a respectable hour though by our erstwhile founder and breakfast host and conference goer, and that is Sean Plunkett, who is, as we know, at the Olympia in London to attend the ARC conference, the Age of Reconstruction, it is. 3 days, over 200 voices, one question. What does it take to rebuild? Sean joins us now. Sean, welcome to the show, mate. What? So it must be, what, 7 o'clock at night?
1: 9 o'clock at night. 10 past 9. I'm not at the Olympia. I'm at the Plasterers Guildhall in the old city of London at a dinner featuring Tony Abbott and some British MPs, some other luminaries for about 200 people. And it is, it's a cool 28 degrees at the moment. It got up to 36 degrees in London today. There's a heat wave and it's tonking.
0: Yeah, no, good luck to you. Well, it's hardly that at the moment. We're getting snow now.
1: Hey, yeah, I heard your weather forecast. I would rather be with you. It's not comfortable here.
0: Okay. Just the conference itself, it's got 3 days, I see, the pathway to deconstruction, mindset shift in the age of reconstruction. So what, have you just finished day two, have you?
1: Yeah, day two, and was talking about reconstruction, and I think I came to this conference last year, and these delegates from all over the world, they're very strongly, you know, European and American Kiwis. We're this tiny little corner of the conference. But the idea is that perhaps the war on woke or the woke tide has been stopped, right? Mm-hmm. And there is some common sense around issues like gender and climate and diversity returning to, and energy and climate returning to political discourse in the Western world. But this conference is asking the question, how do we build a system that doesn't stuff up again, that doesn't go weird and woke? And what values do you instill into that system? And what models do you put into that system of governance or societal construction? So it's a very broad and big question. And I have to say, somewhat to my discomfort, Michael, and it may be because of the money that is behind this conference and where the delegates are drawn from, but gosh, fundamental Christianity seems to be a huge part of it, which doesn't sit entirely well with me.
0: No, because we are a very, what's the word, secular country and becoming
1: secular
0: also.
1: Nation,
0: right.
1: But I guess the other thing to say, they're saying that Christian values or traditional Judeo-Christian values have to be the ethos of any new emerging political power structure.
0: Okay. Well, you're rebuilding, as you say, the moral foundations of capitalism. I suppose that begs the question, did capitalism really have a moral foundation, or did that exist alongside?
1: How long is that piece of string? I'll tell you what, we heard Nigel Farage today, who was probably the best received of all the speakers at the conference so far, but Konstantin Kesson, the former Russian, now sort of podcast phenomenon, was very well received as the keynote speaker yesterday.
0: What did you think of Farage, can I ask? What was your impression?
1: I saw him last year, and he is much more impressive in person than you might get from the soundbites you see on television. But I've also managed to talk to some Reform Party people here. There is a feeling, as I said, that if they win the election, they'll go to the Labour. If they win the World Cup, Labour will go to the polls. And I've talked to some people in Farage, I don't know that Reform think they're ready. And many people say they're not ready to be the government. But I'll tell you what, the other thing, I spent last night in the pub after we'd finished a long session, and my issues with the internet, which I'll talk about when I get back. I spent the evening watching the World Cup game with a bunch of, you know, English people. They weren't part of the conference. It was slightly a random thing that I ended up at. But boy, you know, I said before I left, Michael, if people were saying, oh, you'll get knifed, there'll be people wearing burqas. Now, there isn't. It still feels and looks like London. But these were very middle-of-the-road Londoners, and they said, there are places in this country and there are places in this city that I cannot go. We have got to get our nationhood back. Something is fundamentally wrong here. and it was very sobering. It was very sobering to have those, and they were just literally families in the street who got together at the pub to watch, you know, to watch a soccer game. Football, sorry.
0: Yeah, yes, there they go. They get very upset for soccer for some strange reason. All right, so you got and tomorrow is the last day, the Age of Reconstruction. Who's the premier speaker meant to be for that?
1: Look, they're going to revisit. I'm kind of looking forward, I'll be honest, 2 days of conference, there's also some question that's going to be called off tomorrow because of the heat, where the red alert warning, they had to bring in extra air conditioning to the auditorium today, and still a number of people left. It's just, I can't really describe just how, it's boiling everywhere.
0: It's got a glass top, hasn't it? The Olympic Stadium?
1: Yes, it is, but that's all covered over in black. And look, I think they'll have the Baroness, who is part of all this. We've got Oz Guinness, the owner of the Guinness Dynasty, who is one of the major funders of this tomorrow. And also, I was really interested. I'm also going to be, I've talked to people, I'm hopefully going to be talking to GB News later in the week about getting some of their content on the platform. And they've got a number of their people at the conference too, who in fact I'm hoping to meet up with this evening.
0: Oh, that would be good. That would be great. Well, look forward to talking to you again tomorrow, mate. Have a great time. Stay cool.
1: I look forward to getting back to some cool weather next week.
0: don't wish that just at the moment. I tell you what, I wouldn't mind just swapping your places with you. Look after yourself, mate. All right. Have a great one. And we'll talk to you tomorrow. Sean Plunkett.
1: Bye.
0: From the ARC conference in London. A very hot Sean Plunkett, I have to say. The Age of Reconstruction is a leading, probably conservative think tank to a large extent. And as I said, they've got 3 days. You can go to the website, actually. The website is the ARC conference. What is it? ARC-conference.com if you want to see more on where he is. It is 16 minutes past.
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0: Somebody's just said here, the signs of stupidity were there at the last election. I think this is to do with National Party. They refuse, says Gary from Gore, to help Simon O'Connor, who's now turned into, as you know, a relatively prominent alternative commentator. We've had him on the show ourselves. But he was the Member of Parliament for Tamaki, if you remember rightly. He was a conservative Christian. Tamaki is probably a little bit more liberal than that. And Brooke Van Velden, the ACT deputy leader, won the seat, going away, in actual fact, a majority of over 4,000. It was, remember, one of the shocks of the night in 2023. He was the only Member of Parliament, I think, who lost, only National Party Member of Parliament who lost his seat. But Gary from Gore says that they refused to help him. This is the National Party, and gave ACT the wink and the nod. O'Connor held the same views that many other MPs, but he was gassed. He had massive support throughout New Zealand on the Christian conservative right, and I wonder if this is now gone, says Gary from Gore, in terms of party support. It might be. It might have gone. If it's gone anywhere, when you look at the selection of Dennis Naro by New Zealand First, again, a very conservative Christian. I've had him on the show as well, talking about that in actual fact. Maybe, where would the conservative right go in this country? Where would those who thought about voting for Colin Craig, who almost got to 5%, never forget that, and this was with vociferous anti-conservative party media. But where would those 5% have gone, do you think? Good question. Neil says most buildings in the UK are designed to keep the heat in. Poor Sean must be close to being broiled. Yes, he sounded very uncomfortable, didn't he? And why don't the government, ask Alex from Wellington, ask Ngāi Tahu for the management plan that they've paid $8 million for and get docked to carry out the management, says Alec. Oh, why? And Michael, Jacinda Ardern's received an honorary degree from Oxford University. Has she? Is this the case of Love is Blind? She's the darling of the academic left. Next, there'll be a Jacinda the musical in the same vein as Evita. There could well be. Yes, it'll be the story of how horrible beasts. Then I might get a clip, Josh. They might I'll end up as the villain of the piece, or one of the villains, a representative of those who didn't appreciate her greatness and her saint-like qualities. I'll be one of those, won't I, Josh?
5: Yeah, I can see you in a musical doing that, actually.
0: They'll be having a headset on, talking away. I'll look an angry old man, and spitting, probably with spots on my face, as unattractive as possible, perhaps three chins. And balding, you know, with that sort of tonsure, that thing, you know, at the top. I look a bit like Jabba the Hutt, I reckon, in the musical Jacinda the Saint, or Saint Jacinda. And I'll be one of those ones, you know, clawing down this decent, kind, saintly, and frankly, supernatural woman. You know, it'll be people like me. Oh, well, I suppose that's one way to embrace immortality, Josh, as the villain. You know, there has to be a villain, Josh. In all the Shakespearean tragedies, is Jacinda a trend? Ah, there's the next question, Josh. Or is Jacinda a Shakespearean tragedy? Too kind. Too decent. Too empathetic. Too saintly.
5: Actually, I could see it being a bit like that.
0: Well, no. Is it a tragedy, Josh? Or is it a musical? Or is it both, Josh? Is it like Carmen, Josh? Honestly, whoever has just said that to me, your phone number finishes at the three digits 588, so I'm sorry, you didn't give me your name. That's a brilliant idea. I think that's a brilliant idea. A musical of Jacinda. And I would make it a tragical, almost with approach it as a Shakespearean tragedy. That we did not appreciate. It's almost like she's a female Jesus, Josh, isn't it? She's come down to earth. She's got her followers, that's fair. But in the day, end of the day, you know, the Pharisees and the 30 pieces of silver and all that sort of stuff.
5: Well, it is a bit like Jesus, minus the execution, obviously, but, you know, but all of it.
0: Well, no, she has been crucified, though, Josh. She has been crucified on the altar of Mammon, Josh, and by horrible people like me. And, well, probably everybody listening to this. You know, we are the despicables. We're the new Jews, Josh. We're the new Jews. Years to come, they'll be tracking us down, Josh. There'll be pogroms against us. Eventually, there'll be some sort of fascist force that comes in, and they'll be after people like us, Josh, for not allowing Saint Jacinda to have her proper dominion. No, Josh. It's got legs for that musical. Brilliant idea, whoever you are. It's a magnificent idea. Now, just watch it happen, can I say? Okay, I've got this, Josh. Mark says, I've haven't been able to listen for 2 days. I deleted the app and reinstalled it, and now it's fine. I have an iPhone, just letting everyone know. That's the case, isn't it, Josh? It's not us, it's an update.
5: Yeah, so there's been some issues with iPhone. I'll just quickly, the best bet is to delete and re-download the app. If that doesn't work for you, check that your phone is on the latest, has been updated. That seems to be helping a lot of people as well.
0: This is just for iPhones?
5: Just for iPhone, yeah. Everything else seems to be fine.
0: It's an... All right. And Victor says, and the hit song could be Don't Cry For Me, Aotearoa. Mm? We should do it ourselves, Josh. Just quietly. There must be an AI musical you can make on the life of Jacinda. Saint Jacinda.
5: I probably could actually, and put you and Leo and Sean in there. And, you know.
0: Well, I studied a text in the seventh form at school. It was a play by George Bernard Shaw, and it was called, I think it was called St. Joan, which starts, eggs, eggs! It's all about somebody screaming for their eggs in the morning. But it was on to do with Joan of Arc. And it was the play about her.
5: Oh, I think I remember that. Yeah. We might have done similar at school, but we got distracted with the eggs, I think.
0: The end, but anyhow, but there's, you know, so you could take that, take a Vita, put in Jacinda and some sort of, combination of St. Joan, George Bernard Shaw's A Vita the Musical, Jacinda's life. I've got the next musical, and it'll be a hit, Josh. I won't bring it to New Zealand. I think it'll tour nicely through the woke capitals of the world. You know, Washington, D.C., London, maybe Sydney. Except they say they don't even know who she is. They're just not advanced enough, the Australians, to appreciate it. All right. Very soon we'll be going to Waitaki on the latest there as well. But love to get your thoughts on. Ardern, John says, Ardern's likely to be the Antichrist. No, it's not as tragic. No, I like that. Michael, it's not Saint Jacinda, Stu says. For her fans, it's Comrade Jacinda. Oh, yeah, that would work. It would still work. You can still build everything into that. Communists have always believed that it's just practical Christianity anyhow, so there you go, particularly when they put people up against a wall. And Jacinda better not be the female version of Jesus, because that means she'll be back. Well, actually, good of luck on that one, because Jesus hasn't come back either, has he? Just quietly. Where is Jesus, Josh? He said he'd be back.
5: Yeah, he's never appeared again, has he?
0: I think he's in a pub somewhere. Just sort of south of the Alpha Centauri galaxy.
5: Well,
0: quietly.
5: Probably. Well, you know, I would be if I was risen from the dead. It would be the first place I'd go.
0: Where's Jesus? Eh? I'll be back. Arnie got back before Jesus did. Just saying. It is 28 minutes past 8.
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0: Bianca Beebe, who is the opportunities candidate for Southland, okay? Attractive woman in a, oh God, I'm looking at a picture now, maybe a mid to late 30s, I don't know. Mind you, you can never tell with a woman. And you, the moment you start playing that game, Josh, I just go, oh, I think you're this old, and then I just take 10 years off.
5: Yeah, you've got to be careful. They get quite upset if you get it wrong. Just
0: go, and they go, oh, gosh, how did you know that? And I go, oh, God, you look 10 years older than you do. But menopause, Josh, I don't... What is it with women in menopause? Listen, I am genuinely mystified by this. I'm not trying to be insensitive, because I'm just that automatically. But why does menopause turn women into men, Josh? I don't get it. It's like you know, female bodybuilders when they take steroids, and that suddenly, oh God, you know, sort of got these amazing bodies for a moment, and then you go, oh, hello, they've just opened their voice, and it's sort of like, oh, God, so you sing bass in the school choir, do you? You know, or no, probably, or, you know, and they sort of walk funny. Have you noticed that about all female bodybuilders, Josh? They walk funny.
5: Yeah, they do, actually, yeah.
0: But you know why? It's because they've got short legs, Josh.
5: Yeah, that makes sense. Yep.
0: You've never seen a tall female bodybuilder, have you? No.
5: No, I can't say I have, no.
0: No, you haven't. They all got short legs. So they put lots of muscle on those legs, and then they walk. If they put them in a stiletto, Josh, it's all over. You know, you're just waiting for them to fall. Then they really do look like a man in a dress. In fact, to be fair, you can't tell many female bodybuilders from a man in a dress, because the steroids, you know, they give you the draw and frankly the tackle as well, just quiet, leave it. Oh, that's another story for another day. But Bianca Beebe, she was the fired up stilettos chairperson It's a sex worker advocacy group. She applied to join the Greens as their candidate at the start of this year or the end of last year. I think the start of this year. And she wasn't selected. And then she went public saying that I wasn't selected because of my past. So I'm assuming from that that she wasn't just chairperson for Fired Up Stilettos things, but she was a former sex worker. Anyhow, doesn't matter. She's now the opportunities candidate. So obviously she had relatively elastic principles, so to speak. I was talking about political, not anything else. Anyhow, so she, Laurel Hubbard was tall. She wasn't a bodybuilder and she was a man. So, no, it doesn't... No, there are no female, tall female bodybuilders. There is the figure ones, but they're not bodybuilders. They're sort of the girls who do figure, and they've got long legs. But it's just, why are all the female body... And it's true of all the men. Have you seen that, Josh? The guys that win the male bodybuilding championships in this country, they're all short. In fact, when they stand beside the women, they're often shorter, Josh. Have you noticed that as well?
5: Yep. Yep, they are.
0: So... Yeah, I don't know why. I think it's because you can build more muscle on a shorter body and it looks better. But I don't know. I don't need to worry about it either. All right. Now, well, local government has been in the news for, ever since the last election to a large extent. And a lot of people at the last election made a lot of changes to a lot of councils. New mayors was elected all over New Zealand. Old mayors were thrown out. Whole councils, I think, on the West Coast was one of them. They lost their seats. And a whole series of new people came in with the promise that they would lower rates. Well, that also happened in the Waitaki as well, where the mayor of Waitaki was resigning or retired, and a new mayor came in with the promise that, yes, they'd bring some sort of, if you like, probity to council finances, and that the sort of double-digit appetite of previous councils would be reined in. Well, the result of that was a 22% rates rise, and we had the new mayor of Waitaki, Mel Tavendale, on prior to that particular rates rise being confirmed, 22%. 22%, and Oamaru is not a rich place, or Waitaki matter. The result of that was almost a public insurrection, I have to say. Public meetings, the social media going mad, and a suggestion, indeed, that there were individual members or councillors who had been threatened physically, although mostly by anonymous people on social media. It doesn't count to me, but there you go. I don't know. I guess I have been ever since I've been in public life, so it's sort of water off a duck's back, really. But anyhow, now the Waitaki District Council, scared and spooked, I have to say, by the public reaction to that 22% rates rise, have decided to revisit it, which is extraordinary because it's the 25th of June today. And those from the 1st of July, the new plan will and the new rates will apply. To join us to make some sense of all this, multimedia personality all of his own, you'll remember from Fair Go, I think, to a whole series of very prominent festival debates, and a prominent district councillor in Waitaki. We're joined by Jim Hopkins, and he joins us now. Jim, it's fantastic to have you on the show. Thank you so much for joining us this morning.
14: Well, thank you very much, Michael. Lovely to talk again after a large number of years, as you mentioned, sharing stages and festival debates and so on. I need just for the to avoid fake news, I wasn't on Fair Go. I was in an office working on another program next door when Brian Edwards was doing it, but I wasn't on Fair Go.
0: What did you do on television? I remember you were on a show.
14: Well, I worked first of all in local news in Christchurch, then went up to Wellington to do Today at One, which was a sort of a lunchtime current affairs and human interest show that was hosted by Sharon Crosby in those days. Worked for Dateline Monday, the current affairs show, prime time. Did a whole lot of documentaries. I also wrote one of the Close to Home, for one.
0: Really?
14: Different writers. Yeah, different writers and different producers used to do 3 or 6 months. I can't remember which it was. But we either did a 3 month or a 6 month stint and produced all the episodes of Close to Home over that time. Amazing stuff. Absolutely amazing.
0: Yeah, it was. It was the centre of the universe in those days. Gosh, things have changed since then, Jim. Listen, mate, you've ended up in the centre of the universe yourself. You've ended up in Oamaru. What induced you, can I just say, to go from that to Oamaru? What was it that appealed to you? Lifestyle, was it?
14: Well, yes and no. I had been living in Lyttelton for a variety of reasons I won't go into. It seemed... I felt obliged to exit stage left. I'd been going down to Oamaru to do IHC debates for about nearly 10 years and had grown to love the place. I'd sort of explored it and wandered down over the holidays and things like that. And I thought initially I'd just see if I could get a wee crib and have it as a holiday place. Mm. But then when I decided that it was, for a variety of reasons, probably wise to leave Lyttelton. I thought, I'll go down to Oamaru. No, because Oamaru has the same kind of qualities and character.
0: No, it was the leaving Lyttelton and that amused me, I have to say.
14: Oh, right. Well, I love the architecture and, I love the architecture and character of Lyttelton. I love the architecture and character of Oamaru.
0: You've been a prominent councillor now for three... Well, are you in your fourth or fifth term now as a councillor?
14: Fourth or fifth, yes.
0: Yeah, one of those. Okay. But so we've been around. Listen, mate, first things first. Have you ever in your time in local government struck the level of antagonism and anger that accompanied the 22% rates rise?
14: No, I haven't, no. It was a sort of a body blow in the sense that I probably hadn't anticipated the ferocity and scale of it. There's going to be a march today. It will be interesting to see how many people participate in that. We had Keith Marshall turned up on Tuesday at our council meeting and mentioned the petition that's been circulated and said it had received or got 3,000 signatures in 8 days and basically challenged us to name any other petition that had got that level of response in so short a time. So, yeah, you're absolutely right. It's been a very, very vehement and substantial of adverse response.
0: Well, 22% is a lot of money. I guess during a cost of living crisis, as people are going through in Oamaru and the wider area, and 22% comes as a bit of a body blow too. Can I just ask very quickly? Mel Tavendale said, it's all to do with the fact that we needed to get our infrastructure up to order to join some sort of water grouping with other councils. Is that correct?
14: I've never heard Mel say that. What I do know, and what we have been told by the Department of Internal Affairs, who are overseeing the three water legislation and how local government councils engage with it. Regional councils such as yours aren't involved in this, but district councils and city councils are. And the DIA did say last year, after we'd, and I think, I'm pretty sure, I stand to be corrected on this point, but I'm pretty sure this was after we'd filed or adopted our LTP, which had predicted surpluses this year, which haven't eventuated. But they required us to commit to doing an additional $10 million worth of work in the three waters. And that was over and above what we'd already planned to do, because in their view, that was work that needed to be done on an urgent basis. So that in itself added a substantial impost to what we had planned to spend and what we had planned to do.

0: idea of a nation. But anyway, that's a little historical grumble.
1: Well, yes. Can I say though, you've put your 22% out. You put a number of options out, up to 45%, I think, at one stage. You came back, you made your 22% increase.
0: There were three options initially that was I didn't vote for 22%, by the way. I have persistently and consistently argued for a lower figure. But the three figures we did propose were 19, 27 and 45. And our financial officer basically explained or argued that each of them would remedy certain issues, an unbalanced budget, removing a deficit, funding depreciation, all the things that audit turns up and tuts about and charges you a fortune for looking at in minute and pedantic detail. Something that it doesn't do for Parliament, by the way. But anyway, that's another point.
1: But nonetheless, the reaction was, as you say, and I think there were suggestions that, you know, in many cases, some of the reaction was beyond the pale, so to speak, and violent in nature, although not physically, certainly verbally. Can I ask this question now, though?
0: Yes.
1: You're meant to have a plan that's ready to go on the 1st of July for the new financial 26-27 year.
0: Yes.
1: Are you going to miss that date?
0: Yes. On Tuesday, the Mayor put a notice of motion on the table identifying $2.5 million worth of savings she thought was achievable, and which took the rate increase down to about 17%. It might be slightly under, 16.8 or slightly over 17.2. But again, because it was a notice of motion, the only person who could change anything in it was her, and she had had discussions with officers, with the DIA, Department of Internal Affairs. I think she tried to even have a chat to the minister, but I'm not sure that actually eventuated. But one of the things that did arise out of that was that officers said, look, we will not be ready to adopt the annual plan and strike a rate on the 30th of June as we had previously intended to do. Basically, the resolution on the day was that we would adopt our annual plan and strike a rate no later than the 10th of July. So, yes, we're going to miss the statutory deadline. That exposes us to challenge and censure possibly.
1: Listen, I mean, who's going to do that? I mean, they say this all the time. Oh, yes, yes, you're breaking the law. And I say, yes, but who's going to prosecute you at the end of the day?
0: The only person who could, I think, would be the minister.
1: That's right,
0: I understand it, the minister cannot interfere in a council striking a rate. But I think in this instance, the failure to meet a statutory deadline might be something that... that could perhaps attract his attention. We will see. I mean, I'm rather hopeful that he and people in Wellington who are also cost-conscious and concerned about the impact of rising prices on ordinary Kiwis, I'm rather hopeful that he will see merit in the fact that we've worked very hard to get the rate down from 22% to where it is.
1: So you're talking now about 17%, which I'm sorry, but
0: it's
1: a long, long way away. Doesn't seem too much better. Nonetheless, is this just a one-off, or are you anticipating the year after and the year after that you're going to have similar or double-digit rate increases as well?
0: No, not at all. The prediction is and the long

0: long-term plan forecasts, the prediction is that next year there'll be a decrease in rates because
1: You're going to transfer all your water assets and
0: the CCO. That may not impact greatly on people, but it will change the way they pay.
1: You're going to have too many staff, though, aren't you, Jim? I mean, your problem is all your assets.
0: No, the staff will go with the assets. The staff that are going to service the asset will go with
1: it. I accept that. But what Mel Tavendale said, and this is a problem for many small councils who are going to be transferring their water assets, is that you've got overheads built across those.
0: Yes, correct.
1: And that's going to mean that you're not going to be able to write your overheads off against the water asset or to apportion them against that because they've gone now with a minimum number of staff generally, and you've now got a rather large organisation still, or well-peopled staff, if you like, and not the same rates based, yeah?
0: Well, not necessarily. Again, we discussed this on Tuesday, and as of now, it's not possible to say what the stranded overhead amount, you know, how much money
1: stranded
0: will
1: overheads,
0: be
1: that's the word.
0: will actually apply as a stranded overhead. We'll only know that after July 1 next year when the assets have been transferred. But basically, it won't mean that all the costs we have now will remain. A significant number of those costs will have gone, but an unknown percentage will remain. Maybe a percentage of software licenses and all the stuff that you know and everyone who's involved in councils knows is part of the business of being in business.
1: Can I ask this obvious question of you? Given all of this, does the Waitaki District Council, in this particular case, centred on the town of Oamaru, have a long-term future? Can it go it alone, or must it join other councils for the point and purpose of effectiveness and efficiency?
0: Well, the answer to that is that the government has said that no councils can, quote-unquote, go it alone. You guys are going to disappear. Every regional council in the country is about, you know, will exit stage left and become a chapter in the history of government as of 2028. Councils are told now that by August they need, or the government wants them, to come forward with amalgamation proposals that that indicate, a consensus and personal willingness to participate in whatever amalgamated proposal is sent up. That's the Head Start program, and John Bishop has said, Chris Bishop, I should say, John Bishop was his dad, I was at university with him. Chris Bishop has said, if you don't come forward with your proposals, we'll do it for you. And that's the backstop solution, where the government decides who will be amalgamated with whom for those councils that haven't voluntarily got together and agreed to amalgamate.
1: Yeah.
0: So the theory is that the next election will be for a council, a unitary authority that will be different from the council.
1: So, okay, so very, very quickly, Jim, is Waitaki, in your view, going to go north into sort of South Canterbury, or is it going to go into a wider Otago region?
0: Look, I can't predict that at the moment. I would note that the only people who've actually, members of the public, who've specifically proposed ideas to us, and there's not a lot of them, less than, you know, you could count them on the fingers of one and a half hands. But they have all advocated moving north. But we are in the process of having public meetings and doing a survey.

0: which would give us a clearer view as to what the wider public preference actually is. And it will be that that will probably shape the proposal. The other thing, Michael, that will actually have a huge influence on this is the willingness of other councils to join up. And whether...
1: What do you mean nobody might want you, Jim? You might be the girl...
0: It's not nobody might want us specifically. It's there are some councils that have already flagged that they have, a preferred first option. It's probably slightly narrower in terms of the numbers of councils involved. But it may well be that over time, as things start to kind of become clearer in terms of what's expected and the numbers you might require to make these new councils work, it may be that those things will change. But basically, we've got a bit to get it sorted out. Because I think it's the 8th or the 12th of August, we have to have our proposals into the government. So there's not a lot of time to do the work that they have asked us to do. But it's a challenge that I think has to be accepted. And the one thing that I find quite interesting, I don't know if you've encountered this, I don't think I've heard anyone, maybe a couple of people, actually challenge the idea of amalgamation. There seems to be finally quite widespread support for this change.
1: Yeah.
0: I
1: agree with you. The only people who generally oppose these sorts of things are governance people who are going to lose their jobs, or chief executive or senior managers. But Jim, it's a pleasure to talk to you again. Got to go, mate. Nice to talk to you. Best of luck with where you're going. And we look forward to keeping in contact. Jim Hopkins, councillor, Waitaki District Council, 4 minutes to 9.
2: You have the power. All we have to do is awaken the power in the people. They put the politicians in power. Everybody believes that the father will fix everything, the father being the government. Shake your fist at the government, or we are the government.
3: What you have to say counts.

0: Market Unchained.
1: We shouldn't use whatever power we have to pursue vendettas against individuals.
2: Granted, but listen to the way you talk to people who don't quite agree with you on, let's say, the vaccine issue. Well, you certainly use your authority as a DJ.
1: I don't have any authority as a DJ, Tim.
2: Yeah, I know, but you think you do, though.
1: No, I don't, Tim. I recognise that I don't.
2: That's how it comes across. Quite an egomaniac.
1: Really, Tim?
2: Yeah, really.
1: Why are you listening? Why are you ringing in then? Why don't you go and listen to something else, mate?
2: It's one of those sick, twisted fetishes where you just annoy the shit out of me and I just can't stop listening.
0: Plunkett Unchained on the platform. 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
3: Okay, on menopause, it's not rocket science, Michael, says Faye. Women get more aggressive as they get older. Yes, I'm fascinated by this, Faye. Here we go. And Faye, as estrogen goes down and testosterone increases relatively, it serves their nagging husbands right, says Faye. Is that right? Women get... Oh, listen, I don't know. Do women get more aggressive as they get older? I have to say, all of my problems in my life in terms of unreasonable behaviour have come from middle-aged women, now that I think about it, Josh, just on the other side of menopause. They seem to settle down when they get to 60, but just quietly on their other side, you know? And particularly if they're in administrative roles, Josh, front-facing the public. You can get some very aggressive 50-year-old women who you just know are either going through or have just gone through menopause. Those are people I wouldn't let anywhere near the public of this country. But they seem to be a they seem to be a particular group of people that for some strange reason inhabit the public sector overwhelmingly. I could be wrong. Don't shoot the messenger here, just quietly. And on that one, the real question I'm being told is, why does the Wellington Civil Service change these women into small, overweight, angry women with short hair, a giant green stone, while stomping along Courtney Place, believing we need to hear their opinion? I think it's menopause. I think the answer is that the Wellington public sector and its female workforce in particular are overwhelmingly menopausal. There you go, Josh. It might be nothing to do with woke ideologies. It's all to do with physiological change in these women. They're going through menopause. Oh, my God. We've let them loose in the Ministry of Education, the Ministry of Health, the Ministry for the Environment. No wonder the place is like it.
0: 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Afternoons with Leah Parnipa.
4: When I was a new mum, I was breastfeeding and I went to the family room at a mall. While I was set up, trans people came in and sat and watched me, but they pretended to breastfeed a doll and watch me do what I had to do. I don't mind if a man came in there to change a child's nappy or to be a parent.
5: Yes.
4: But I was horrified that space was invaded by people that were pretending to feed a doll, to come in and sit down and then stare as well while they were doing this. I was just mortified. I don't think men understand that women retreat to bathrooms for shelter, safety, from not just when they need to go to the loo or have change, but to get away from men in the public space. It's their sanctuary to go to quite often.
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1: In this update, the rules on redress for abuse and care survivors are locked in, with a bill passing its third reading in Parliament. It specifies survivors sentenced to more than 5 years jail for serious offences will be presumed ineligible for financial payment, but can get other support. Danica McLean has more.
2: Minister Erica Stanford says paying them could bring the system into disrepute, but people will be allowed to apply to overturn that presumption. The legislation also extends the redress scheme to include claims of abuse in state mental health facilities beyond 1993 to the end of June 2022.
1: Emergency doctors warn EDs are already overcrowded before the flu season peaks. The Australasian College of Emergency Medicine says hospitals are routinely at 100% capacity. President Peter Alali says patients are being seen in corridors, waiting rooms and other unsuitable spaces.
3: We wouldn't be doing operations not in an operating theatre, so we shouldn't be seeing patients in plastic chairs and in corridors.
1: Police Commissioner Richard Chambers is being investigated over historic sexual allegations against him. Officers from the Police National Integrity Unit have flown to Australia to interview a former partner of Chambers from more than 20 years ago. Emily Ansell reports.
4: The claims relate to when the pair lived together in Red Beach, north of Auckland. Chambers says he strongly rejects the claims made and looks forward to the matter being dealt with. Police and the Independent Police Conduct Authority are investigating.
1: And back-to-back earthquakes struck Venezuela within a minute this morning at a time it's battling a deep economic crisis. The 7.2 and 7.5 magnitude quakes have rattled the capital, Caracas, with little news yet on injuries. There's extensive infrastructure damage, including the city's international airport. CNN contributor Stefano Pozzebon says Venezuela is not prepared for such a tragedy.
5: The hospitals have not been renovated in the last 20 years. There are constant blackouts and power cuts all across the country on a regular basis.
1: And that's news.
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9: Coming up this hour, we'll be talking to Stephanie Martin. I've got the virtual director switcher all over me again, please, Josh. We're talking to Stephanie Martin about the story that we broke yesterday here, or some of the background, Dr. Arma Mitchell, and the extraordinary story of an academic journal that decided to remove her piece, having peer-reviewed it and published it, because it might be triggering to Maori. The background, how Free Speech Union got there and what happens next, we will be talking to Stephanie Martin of. And this morning on the show, we've exposed the extraordinary story of co-governance being baked into, as a result of this government, not the last one, this government, into the creation and management of marine reserves and 300 kilometres of sea, square kilometres of sea, just off the coast of Otago, and the extraordinary amount of money paid by this government to Ngāi Tahu to just give them a plan as to how they might not co-govern, but essentially have these marine reserves essentially transferred to Ngāi Tahu for their operation. And the place of Mātauranga Māori, this amorphous phrase and with a myriad of meanings, there's actually a book written about it, which I bought, believe it or not, last year and have read. Which shows that Mātauranga Māori very much is in the eye of the beholder to a large extent, and it differs from iwi to iwi, whānau to whānau, hapū to hapū. No wonder it's not defined, because it's almost impossible to do so. Anyhow, there you go. Okay, I am being told, morning, Michael, can you answer us simpletons in the Waitaki district? Jim Hopkins said there'd been $2 million in cost imposed by Wellington to upgrade our water. Can someone just say no, we can't afford it all at the moment? What are the implications? I don't understand. It's just Shane. Isn't it funny, Shane? I had this conversation with my wife last night. My wife is a district councillor for Central Otago. And we were just talking about the 22% rate rise in Waitaki. And she made the observation that, well, that's all due to Wellington. This is what happened. Waitaki decided, it's an extraordinary story again, and again, you're just, if National Party wants to ever think, why are you 29% in the polls, this might be one of those reasons. The National Party are trying to reduce rates, right, in this country, okay? So that's their aim. The Minister of Local Government, Simon Watts, has said, well, I don't want, and they've actually supported the idea of rates capping, okay? So cap the rates at roughly the rate of inflation, not much above. Okay, cool. So Waitaki was given an option to look after its water. Will your water be up to standard? And they submitted it to Wellington. And Wellington said, no, that's not acceptable. Then Wellington did something else. They employed a former National Party cabinet minister and sent her down to Dunedin, to Toamaru, and got her to oversee Waitaki being forced to join Central Otago and I think Gore and Clutha, some new water entity, number one. And number two, then forced them effectively to upgrade their water before they could join said entity. Okay? So that's what that argument's about, that they were forced to do so, leading to a 22% rates rise, which apparently now will be 17%, which is frankly not much better. So you can see, can't you? On the one hand, you're saying, we want you to reduce, okay, your costs. We think rates are too high. They're a net contributor, I might add, to the rate of inflation in this country, which then affects us all in terms of the official cash rate and mortgage interest rates, etc. And yet they then effectively impose upon the small council down in the South Island a 22% rates rise, largely as a result of their intervention. See what I mean? Theory, practice. Oh, no, we're not going to have co-governance and water, don't you worry. Oh, listen, we're going to let Ngāi Tahu run and we're going to pay $8 million for them to be able to run. The coastal marine reserves just off Otago. You know, rhetoric, reality. Two different things with the National Party, aren't they? Two very different things. And maybe that's the reason why, do you think? Or one of the reasons why. Oh, we got to look after the cost of living. Oh, are you? Cool. Then how come you're going to impose all these changes that are actually going to increase the hardship during a cost of living crisis? A la district council rates. Can someone, seriously, can someone just ring me in? 0800 33 22 83. There must be National Party supporters out there. And explain this to me, because I think I'm losing patience, just quietly. 0800 33 22 83, text 5050. The difference between rhetoric and reality. And is this the reason why both National and Labor, it's a plague on both your houses, according to the polls at the moment. Your thoughts. Ben, welcome to the show. Good morning to you.
10: Yeah, good morning, Michael. Yeah, good topic. Regarding the infrastructure costs for water and the new model of delivery, I think a lot of the costs come down to new standards being imposed nationally. For example, the wastewater environmental performance standards that came out in December last year impose very stringent standards for a range of water quality parameters for existing wastewater treatment plant systems, pond systems, for example, that are working fine, effectively requiring these pond systems around the country to be replaced with mechanical treatment plants, which costs a lot of money, more power, maintenance, etc. So, and if you look at those standards came out, I don't think the National Party ministers had a good understanding of the science and the implications and the costs. So effectively, the standards were a product of a technical working group working with the senior officials in various departments. These were codified, made into law through regulations, and now represent a large part of these new capital investment programs for wastewater around the country. For example, now that's just one example, and you can look across at water, potable water, and even stormwater, which is getting more focus. It's always been kind of the third cousin. But, yeah, and I don't think the standards in the new national delivery model is efficient. And it's certainly, it's a gold-plated model, which I don't think the country needs at this point. And I think that's...
9: Well, here's the question I've always had, and I will continue to have it, and I've never received a satisfactory answer to. Why? Why do we need local water done well? Why do we need three waters? Can you answer that,
10: please? We had a storm in a teacup in Havelock North.
9: Exactly.
10: Just shook the foundation.
9: And you're absolutely right. It was due to the mass poisoning in Havelock North, and three people, I think, died. But wait on. They died because two councils didn't do their job, not because there was a problem with water standards in this country.
10: Yeah, they couldn't look after their borehead security, and they couldn't manage overland flow into it.
9: Yep.
10: Does that justify...
9: And so they should have been prosecuted for that, for not doing their basic job. They didn't require the whole of the rest of New Zealand to change.
10: No, and then you look down your way, which I'm not from, but, you know, you got these expensive treatment plant systems. The existing model's broken. We know that. We know everyone's... All these senior council staff are going off procuring their own wastewater treatment plant models, and it gets horribly expensive and they can't manage contracts. We know all that. But comprehensive reform, we're extending all these other new agencies up with new CEOs, with new administrative staff, with all the transition costs.
9: Yeah.
10: That's crazy, yeah. Michael.
9: It is.
10: It's absolutely crazy.
9: And no one's
10: looking at it.
9: I've been inside the beast. I've been both a parliamentarian and a mayor, and it reminded me straight after... Do you remember the Christchurch earthquake? Of course you do.
10: I do.
9: And right after the Christchurch earthquake, suddenly central government in Wellington goes mad and starts imposing a whole series of earthquake requirements upon all the buildings in this country, all right, particularly the public ones, which had never fallen down in all of the times and gone through innumerable earthquakes, but now you suddenly had to vacate all throughout New Zealand because there was a risk and a danger. It's the overreaction of Wellington, Mike, that creates the problems.
10: And I can give you an insight. So about 15 years ago, I applied and got an interview at a senior position with the Ministry for the Environment. I remember asking naively the question of the senior staff, which was, to what extent does this ministry policy direction respond to or is driven by elected members of, politicians in government versus policy out of the ministry being driven by us and the ministry selecting options? It was the latter, Michael, and they laughed. What I'm saying is here, I think there's a disconnect between ministers and responsible for the likes of the Ministry for the Environment. Mick Smith aside to a certain extent, but he did screw up in 2016, I think, with the National Policy Statement for Freshwater Management, Matarunga Māori and all that stuff, but that's another conversation for another day. But there's a disconnect there, Michael, and things get rushed and gets pushed through without proper scrutiny, and that's my rant for the day, Michael. Thanks for bringing it up.
9: No, good on you, Ben. And you're closer to the truth than, well, a whole series of Wellington public servants. But I'll explain it again. Havelock North was a failure of two councils, the Hawke's Bay Regional Council and the Hastings District Council, to do their jobs. It wasn't a systemic issue. It wasn't as, well, it was inevitable that they'd fuck up. Sorry, they'd inevitable that they'd stuff up. It was they just didn't do their job. They should have been prosecuted for it, and the people who were responsible for doing those jobs and didn't should have received criminal sanction, in my view. You know my views on this. We lack a public malfeasance law in this country. And the negligence standards are way too high. But certainly there was negligence on a grand scale in that area. Three people died and 5,000 people got poisoned as a result of that incompetence and negligence. All right. But instead of, they go through, I think, 2-3 inquiries to come to the obvious conclusion. And then from that, woof, the whole of New Zealand's got to change. Why? How is it going to make things any better? And we've got these billions and billions of dollars worth of expenditure adding to the burden upon us all, and we're ending up paying for it. It doesn't make any sense. And on that, all political parties are the same. They speak with full tongue. And I find it really offensive, says somebody. Oh, Tim, that people like your last text to keep blaming their problems on Wellington. Wellington is a city and a people. It's not the government. There are far more MPs from Auckland. Perhaps we should be blaming all our problems on Auckland. I think the answer to that, Tim, is you can blame incompetence on Auckland. You can blame policy on Wellington, just quietly. And I'm not talking about the politicians. I'm talking about the public sector. And disasters are like catnip, says Victor, to the lanyard wearers. Finally, they get to justify their existence by creating another administrative structure that furthers their control. And on the interview that we're going to be having a little bit later on with Steffi Martin, Matthew says Anna Mitchell was cancelled because she critiqued a report generated by a radical group to change the training and structure of clinical psychologists. She dared to say you should treat the patients as individuals. And Brenda says, Michael, Winston Peebles was right about the National Party yesterday. He said they're globalists. I don't know what that means. Can you explain to me what a globalist is, please, Brenda? I don't know what that means, can I just say? And Jan said, when the Alpine fault goes ping, all the expensive water gear will go with it, says Jan. Yeah, you can't plan on the basis, though. But I understand what you're saying. And Nigel says they get the water part sorted out at the ratepayers' expense, and then they will privatise it, and the councils will be shareholders or on the water board living off the profits, says Nigel. Oh, that's far too clever, Nigel. No, that won't happen either. And why does Wellington blow? I assume that's a rhetorical question. And I remember visiting, says Victor, Twizel at its peak, as my uncle worked as a welder there. It was bleak as hell. But what those men achieved from nothing will stay with me for the rest of my life. Why have we lost that drive? Well, not just with you. I think Waitaki is the whole Waitaki electric scheme is the major electric scheme in this country. We wouldn't have electricity available to us were it not for this incredible project. And can I ask, why could we do this in the 1970s, but we can't do this in the 2020s? Can I just ask that? Why could we just do this in the 1970s, say, there's nothing there. Let's go and build an entirely new town. Let's go and create vast amounts of electricity for not just tomorrow, but for generations to come. And they can do that in the 1970s. But, oh, God, can't possibly do it in the 2020s. Can someone explain that to me, please? And I imagine every baby boom is yelling exactly the same at the moment. Anyhow, your thoughts on that. 0800 33 22 83. Text 5050. It's 25 minutes past 9.
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1: Somebody's just said customary rights exist, Michael, inside marine reserves, says Scott. And the new high protection areas and the new Hauraki Gulf rules, same type of deal made, says Scott. I wasn't aware that that was national, and I've just looked that up. Customary fishing rights, just to explain, are rights given to Māori, let's be honest about it, to the Māori hapu in a particular area that they don't need to worry about. They can go and gather shellfish or seafood for the point outside of the normal legislation and regulations for the point and purpose of, asserting their customary access to it, right? So those are the exceptions. It's one of those things that irritates all non-Māori in New Zealand, I have to say, because they go, wait on, I can't fish there, but you can because you've got a brown skin. No, not a brown skin. You've got a Māori skin. How's that fair? And so it's one of the things that pisses people off to an enormous degree. Well, in Hauraki, that's true. Recreational and commercial fishing is prohibited in certain areas, but customary food gathering practices are allowed. See, it's those sorts of things that piss people off. And to this day, Wellington politicians just haven't got it. And I don't know if customary rights will apply for these marine reserves in Otago, which are going to be co-governed by Ngāi Tahu at the direct instigation of this national administration, but I will find out for you. All right, and talking about that, yesterday I gave you the story of, because I went and tracked it down in actual fact, Dr. Anna Mitchell, a Māori clinical psychologist who got a PhD from Massey University and is, as I understand, looking through her academic background, widely regarded as a very clever and not right-wing at all, a Māori clinical psychologist who understands that there are different cultures, including Māori, that might need to be approached in different ways for the point and purpose of delivering mental health services, and who had written a critique which had been published, which had been withdrawn, and the Free Speech Union made a great play of this. That's how we became aware of the issue, and then I went and tried to track down the author and the piece, which I managed to. But I have to say, you won't be able to see it on the internet because it's been censored. The reasons for its censorship we will now discuss with the Chief Executive of the Free Speech Union, Stephanie Martin, and she joins us now. Stephanie, welcome to the show. Thank you so much for coming to join us again.
2: Thank you. Slight thing there, I'm the Stakeholder Relationships Manager, not quite the CEO.
1: Oh, okay. All right. So you're.
2: But thank you. It's lovely to see you, Michael. How are you?
1: I'm well. Good on you. Ah, well, you'll soon be chief executive. There you go. Just a matter of time, dear. You hang in there. Can I ask the obvious question? How did you get to know about this story?
2: You're right. That is an obvious question. I've been aware of the article for some time. And it got shared through one of the connections. We've got a few networks who kind of send us things that they're concerned about. So it was through one of those that it got put onto us.
1: And
2: We've got a few healthcare professionals. I think I've talked with you about this before. We've got a few healthcare professionals who kind of support our work and give us feedback and advice and things like that when we're.
1: And so you came in through that route.
2: Yeah.
1: So just take us through again, the lady, you didn't give the lady's name, and was that deliberate? You didn't want her to be the focus of this particular issue?
2: Yeah, well, we're just conscious that this is a very contentious space and just wanting to protect, because it is, you know, she has clients and it's an important kind of thing for her to maintain her own privacy through a thing like this as best as she can.
1: Well, it's too late now, I have to say. Because Anna Mitchell, I mean, I put her on the show. I went and tracked the story down and found that her name was Anna Mitchell. She's a PhD. She's got a pretty good academic background. Have you talked to her yourself?
2: Yes.
1: Okay, and she's reluctant, obviously, to go public. But what? She didn't mind the fact that you were going to tell the story as a general rather than as a specific?
2: Yeah. It was really just to, like, it's good to clarify with her some of the details of what happened and what her key concerns were and what would be a useful kind of outcome for something like this. It was to have a conversation.
1: So in a funny sort of way, the intimidation really is still continuing. Is that what you're saying to me? I mean, in a funny sort of way, the fact that you're trying to hide her from when she's done nothing wrong, because of the practical consequences that may flow, doesn't it suggest to you that it's well beyond censorship now? We're into trying to silence people.
2: I think that is what's happening. And I think that it is possible for us to kind of advance this as a conversation without her kind of personal world needing to really come into it. It's, you know, this is an issue
1: good
2: that
1: luck on that one,
2: talk
1: just
2: about.
1: Can I say, because
2: this
1: if you
2: obvious,
1: are going to talk about,
2: as you say,
1: going to talk about something that's been censored, then the person who's written it, I mean, the question is, well, was it censored because they're a mad person? Was it censored because they're unprofessional? Was it censored? And the answer is no. Your suggestion is they were censored.
2: Certainly no.
1: Yeah, that's right. So her background's important, because it's not that we're dealing with somebody who's on the fringe or is some sort of rogue nutter somewhere. We're dealing with a professional from an academic background.
2: Yes. No, I completely agree with you that the background is important, and her professional, you know, like from a professional point of view, her kind of professional standing, I guess, within the field is definitely relevant to this. I totally agree with that. All I mean is that we wanted to avoid something like her getting tons and tons of phone calls, getting like harangued, basically. We're just trying to avoid a situation like that. But I absolutely agree that her professional sort of, you know, she's a person who's in good standing in the field, I would say, as you alluded to earlier. And I think that's important.
1: Okay. No, that's fair enough. Listen, the other thing on this is the publication was put up. The content of the publication, I've managed to track down a summary of it. The paper is available. Some people have downloaded it on social media.
2: Yeah, and it has actually been made available. It's ironic how things like this happen when someone tries to shut something like this down. Someone else has set up a place to host it online in a different website so that people can still continue to access it. So I can send through that link
1: Sure.
2: for people
1: that'd
2: to access
1: good.
2: If that would be helpful.
1: As I understand, it was just essentially a critique of existing policy, and the suggestion was that Mātauranga Māori and, if you like, the scientific principles of psychology aren't actually compatible. What is your understanding, or how did you get the what was the response from as to the professional organisation who withdrew the publication? How did you find out that there was a rationale or a reason to it?
2: Well, the justification that they've given, so there's a bit of kind of unpacking of who's what in this. So there's the New Zealand College of Clinical Psychologists. They're not a regulatory body, but they're a professional body. And so in practice, for psychologists to take up many jobs, they need to be a member of a professional body. So it's not the regulatory body, but it's kind of like quasi-regulatory, if you get that, whatever I'm going there. So the College of Clinical Psychologists has a journal that's sort of like the professional journal that gets run through the country. And the editors of the journal sit on the council of the college.
1: Right. And so that's the linkage.
2: So the college includes the editorial board. And so there was so she herself, Anna, got told about this sort of like the day before it happened, and then everyone who was a member of the College of Clinical Psychologists received this email letter that informed them that the article had already been removed, so they told them after the fact, and said that the decision was made after careful consideration by those in attendance at our recent council meeting. As far as I'm aware, those minutes haven't been published to the college yet. And the justification was that continuing to host this article was not aligned with the values of the college and our recently adopted constitution, and the council recognised that retaining the article could perpetuate harm to Māori and does not reflect the college's ongoing commitment to honouring and upholding Te Tiriti o Waitangi.
1: Have you read the article yourself?
2: Yes.
1: Is there... Okay, so from the perspective of somebody, because I know that you went to university, I think you're trained as a primary school teacher from memory.
2: Yeah, that was the first conversation we had, was actually me getting in trouble for raising some issues about teacher training.
1: Yeah, well, there you go, you see?
2: Similar.
1: And now there you are, you're with the Free Speech Union. Good on you. What I'm trying to say is you're not stupid and you come from an academic background and you understand what an argument is and what harm looks like. If you've read the article...
2: Yes, I've actually done a psychology degree as well.
1: Wow, there you go. You know, you've done that as well. Mm. Is the article harmful, in your opinion, to Māori?
2: Do you know, one of the things that I find really striking about the article is actually its humility. There are a number of times in it where she says, look, from my point of view, I think it comes through really, really strongly, actually, that her primary motivation for speaking out is not really even for herself. It's grounded in what she thinks is actually going to achieve best practice for her clients that she's working with, including her Māori patients. So, like, I could read a few kind of quotations from it if that would be helpful.
1: Yeah, it would be, actually, because it will give us some idea of the flavour of it.
2: Yeah, so, she, like, for example, I think, particularly given the circumstances, this is pretty amazing. She said, I've really met professionals more genuinely dedicated to professional improvement than psychologists. And as such, I'm sure that other psychologists like me would welcome similarly rigorous empirical research to help inform our profession of areas that we can improve on to improve outcomes in our work with Māori and non-Māori clients in New Zealand.
1: I'm struggling to see how
2: she's grounded in...
1: Yeah. So if that's what you're saying,
2: and she says at the end, I want better mental health outcomes for Māori and non-Māori in New Zealand.
1: But to the question I posed you, Stephanie, which was, is there anything in the article that could be construed as harmful to Māori? What's the answer?
2: I don't think personally that there is anything,
1: because we haven't read it yet.
2: I think probably a way of thinking about that is that the article itself is giving an analysis of a recent report, well, recent at that time, that came out from a group called WERO, which stands for Working to End Racism and Oppression. Mm. And so I think that's kind of what's stepped into that space, is that, you know, it's an alternative point of view to how we actually get better outcomes.
1: So that's
2: what's happened. She's put an alternative kind of argument on the table and has said that actually I think retaining the scientist practitioner model is an important way for us to be able to support Māori clients, and I think before we throw that away we need to understand what the positive outcomes of what's being proposed are and what that actually looks like.
1: I characterised yesterday when I did this, I characterised central thesis being as well that she was arguing that Maturanga Māori And the principles of clinical psychology or the scientific principles of psychology are not compatible. Is that a fair summation?
2: I don't know that that's quite the summation that I would give. It seems to me that it's more focused on what are the best approaches that we take in order to achieve the best outcomes for our Māori patients.
1: She was essentially arguing for an empirical argument. She was saying we've got to find out what works from an empirical basis, don't we, from a scientific basis.
2: Yeah, well, and we've got to understand the reasons why we're doing what we're doing, and we need to make sure that that is grounded empirically. Yeah,
1: that's right. And so we're not going to do it through an ideological or a cultural lens. We need to actually work out, does it work? Can we scientifically prove that it works? Yes.
2: Yes. Well, is there evidence?
1: Correct. Yeah. Well, that's just another word for science at the end of the day. But yeah. Okay. All right. Where to from?
2: I mean, the
1: here?
2: Key issue for us here, obviously, is around the kind of suppression of the article rather than the kind of substance. Right.
1: And that's
2: right?
1: And that's so, the question I'm asking now. Where to from here for the Free Speech Union?
2: Well, we'll be sending at least one letter to at least some of the relevant people here. We're looking at doing that in the next couple of days. I think this is really gained some worldwide attention because I think it really goes against the grain of why a retraction would normally happen. So in a journal like this, a retraction, and I think you've mentioned this before, the justifications for removal would be along the lines of something like plagiarism or data fabrication or something erroneous. So normally when an article gets withdrawn or retracted, it's for a justification like that, and there's a whole process that goes along with that. There are international standards for this in terms of, you know, the person gets informed, they get a chance to respond, there's like it gets noted, it doesn't actually disappear from the record as it has in this situation. So we're looking at a very different sort of a thing. And actually another clinical psychologist or neuropsychologist actually wrote a piece in the last couple of days commenting on this as well, and sort of noted that there's actually no guidebook for how to deal with a situation like this because it's kind of

0: work and the reasons why that would happen. So it's quite an extraordinary situation.
1: Yeah, and as you say, it's gone international. I think Richard Dawkins has picked it up, for example, hasn't he? I've seen
0: And Helen Pluckrose as well has picked it up.
1: Yeah, yeah. Well, it is such an affront to not just academic excellence, but also to, I have to say, common sense as well. But there you go. We fight these battles. Yeah. Stephanie, thank you for your time this morning.
0: We'll continue flowing it through and just seeing what we can actually get done about it, because
1: we'll follow your progress on this one. Obviously, it is a huge issue, and particularly from an organisation that describes themselves as professional. Thank you so much. It is 9:45.
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1: Okay, let's go and see what you've got in your response. 0800 33 22 83. Matthew joins us first. Matthew, welcome to the show.
8: Good morning, Michael. I read the article, which really produced it, is available online.
1: Yeah.
8: You've already read the abstract. Is that correct?
1: Yes, that's correct. But yeah, I haven't read the article.
8: Well, following on... Oh, you've read the article?
1: I said I haven't read the article. Okay, I've read
8: the article, and it basically starts off that it's because of the changes in the practice of psychologists, and they've brought in several changes to the medical council required, and they've brought in also that Murray clients aren't entitled to full confidentiality because they're a collective culture, and that Maori as a group have to be treated differently, and that everyone is subject to tiriti, despite they're not. And they've also stated that all the psychologists have to agree, and it's based on this recommendation from the pressure group that the Free Speech Union really discussed. And the article is actually a critique of the report and says, basically, you haven't proved anything, show me the evidence, which is why she's been cancelled. It's completely against the

0: flow of, well, data ready, it going right through all the professions. And it's hopefully going to be nailed by Todd Stevenson's Act if he manages to get it through.
1: So, yeah, so it's been removed for ideological and for political reasons, not for professional or scientific reasons.
0: No, her first two paragraphs are a direct attack on the change in the constitution of the Psychologist Association. So that's the board that the editorial board we're sitting on.
1: Yes, but they,
0: it's
1: not that they refused to publish her, though. But it's not that they refused to publish her. They peer-reviewed her article. She's allowed to write a critique. They published it, and then they removed it. And as we've just had Stephanie Martin explain to us, they removed it because, quote-unquote, it will be harmful to Māori, or could be harmful to Māori. Yeah?
0: That was the stated reason. But in fact, it's because she's... Although it was published, they've obviously realized exactly what they published and people were paying attention and they want it off the table.
1: So we can't possibly have dissenting points of view?
0: Absolutely not. Mm. And she is dissenting. Well, it's a very good professional article she's written.
1: Yeah. Okay. Thanks for that, Matthew. And thank you for pointing us the way. Ta, much appreciated. Tom, welcome to the show.
2: Hey, Michael. Hey, you're talking about how Twizel was able to happen and how the big hydro power dams were able to get built. There was no such thing as political correctness or wokeism back then, and neither was there an iwi mafia, basically, either. So when the government just wanted to go and do something like that, they were just able to get on and do it. Now, it'd cost the millions just to even consult with what we now have as Ngāi.
1: I think that would be there'd be a whole series of other reasons, including the fact that I just don't think public servants can run themselves, let alone such a huge operation these days. So there would be B. It's just that in those days, in the 1970s, I would suggest to you that there was let's just go and do it then. And now,
2: yeah, exactly.
1: You know, there's 1,001 reasons why you can't do it.
2: Yeah, that was it.
1: It's just it's a different philosophy, it's a different attitude, and it's killing our country.
2: Yeah, and it's minority dictatorship too, I think, where you can have 1,000 people, you know, try to promote something like that and say, yep, we all agree it's a great idea, and then one person will be a naysayer, and then it's like they've got the power of veto. And that's what's handbraking. That's one part of what's handbraking this country anyway. And they'll come up with some spurious bloody reasons, whether it might be culturally offensive or there might be some imaginary native frog or something that may possibly get harmed or offended by some such project that we need to actually, get going and develop so that the rest of the country can... kind of prosper instead of going backwards into some third world sort of I don't know what the hell they'd call it. I can't think of the word at the moment, sorry, but
1: all right. Good on you, Tom. Thank you for your call. John, welcome to the show.
3: Well, g'day, Michael. I agree with most of what you say about Ngāi Tahu, but I'm going to try and disagree with you on one aspect. I think your thesis this morning is that you can't really blame Ngāi Tahu because they're just taking advantage of the sort of political and cultural milieu that allows them to do what they do in terms of, you know, basically demanding money and control and all of that. I think you can only take that argument so far. Some things are just inherently really bad. For example, blackmail, where you basically say, we're going to stuff you up big time if you don't pay us money. And that's obviously what Ngāi Tahu have been doing with the Meridian Dam reconsenting and also this the Santana mine. They're basically saying, we are going to stuff you up if you don't pay us. And I just think blackmail like that, which is actually a crime, by the way.
1: So you're suggesting there's a moral dimension to their opposition that they transgress?
3: Yes, I think what they're doing is unethical. It may be possible, you know, and it may not be a crime, but it's unethical. For example, you know, the example, extreme example, but you know, if suddenly you removed murder from the Crimes Act, and so people think, oh, good, fill your boots, I've always wanted to kill someone, and people start raging around killing people. Well, the fact that you can do it and it's permitted.
1: Yes, but the difference is there's a law against murder. The reality is there's nothing to stop you entering into a negotiation process where you say, and we do it politically, we do it in commerce as well, where one party has a few more cards than the other and pushes that to its nth conclusion. And I would suggest to you that's what Ngāi Tahu are doing. They're not prevented from that behaviour.
3: That's right, but it's not to say it's wrong. I think,
1: John, that you, with all due respect, you've misidentified the problem. Any organisation, and ironically, I would suggest Gen Tailors are a really good example of that. I would suggest a whole series of monopoly cartels are really good examples of that in this country, will push against no resistance to advance their own aims and interests. I don't think Ngāi Tahu is any different than any other organisation in that role.
3: I would argue that those corporate robber baron types, I'd argue that that's unethical as well.
1: Okay. Or at least you're consistent. Yeah. But having said that, it's not illegal. So, I guess what I'm trying to argue, John, is that if people allow these people to act in that context, they certainly will. It's the nature of the beast. Talk to you tomorrow, mate, because I've got to go. It is 9:58. Thank you to Bella, who's put all the guests together. To Josh, who's done all the techniques, and that is a work of art all of itself. I will catch up with you tomorrow. Look after yourselves. Bye-bye. Thunder Dunk.

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8: Are you a Lorde fan?
9: Yeah, I like her.
8: Okay, well, I'm going to read this story that was in the Herald this morning, and it came in because I wake up in the morning, I check all the news feeds before I even get out of bed. Pathetic, I know. And the Herald, one of the Herald's highlight stories was... And this, I'm not getting it, Lorde, here, okay? I appreciate she is a very great New Zealand export. She is has had outstanding commercial success with her records that seem to talk to people of your generation in a way that I have no idea of and don't want to know. So I'm not getting down on Lorde or Elena, what's her name, Yelich.
9: Ella.
8: That's your real name because she's not a... And I used to call her Lordy till I realised the E was silent, Bella. But so this is the story. The Herald thought it should focus its news-gathering resources on this amazing story today. Lorde strips down to underwear at Sydney stop of Ultrasound World Tour. Aotearoa pop icon. Now, I can't say I'm upset with the word Aotearoa being used in the context of this story because people might not think of it as a New Zealander, and it's slightly embarrassing, this story. Aotearoa pop icon Lorde stripped her pants off last night performing part of her show in a pair of maroon boxer briefs. The star, born Ella Yelich O'Connor, earned rave reviews for her sold-out performance at Sydney's Qdos Bank Arena, on the latest stop of her ultrasound world tour. I wonder if she was pregnant. They were just checking it out. I need an ultrasound. News.com.au reported 16,500 enthusiastic fans packed out the venue, primed to hear the 29-year-old sing now retro tunes from Pure Heroine, the album that catapulted the then-teen to global acclaim, to songs from her 2025 release, Virgin, maybe a misnomer, which she played in its entirety. And there's a picture of Lorde in her brown boxes by fronts. Now, look, stripping down to your jocks, there's nothing wrong with that. And I'm going to be honest, from the picture I've seen... Lorde in her boxes isn't exactly high porn or soft porn or anything. It's just some Sheila in her decks. and they're not even very revealing decks. Worst things happen at the halftime show at the Super Bowl. And it isn't actually particularly provocative or pornographic. And I think, and she can do what she wants on stage. People have paid money, they've made a choice to be there, good on them. The fact, though, that the New Zealand Herald, supposedly one of the biggest news organisations in the country, thinks that's a story that it's worth telling me about as a subscriber in its editor's top pick stories is another thing entirely. And I just think it is a sorry... We rave and we rail against the celebrity cults that we create, and this is how we create them. And I, even if they'd written the story, they could have just, they should have just said, Lord, where's her gruts in Sydney? That's what they could have said. I mean, there was that weird video where she was rolling around in the sand in her apartment. Was that right? That's what she was doing?
9: Yeah, and she had like duct tape.
8: Duct taped her nipples, and there was a picture of a minge somewhere, wasn't there?
9: I don't know about that.
8: But she can do what she wants, and if people want to buy her records and download them, best of luck to you. Knock yourself out. I just think, Herald, you might have better things. You might have better things to report on.
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1: In this update, historic sexual allegations against Police Commissioner Richard Chambers have led to Police National Integrity Unit officers interviewing a woman in Australia. The woman's a former partner of Mr. Chambers, and the claims relate to when the pair lived together in Red Beach, north of Auckland. Danica McLean reports.
2: Their relationship, more than 20 years ago, lasted several years. Chambers says he strongly rejects the claims made and looks forward to the matter being dealt with. Police and the Independent Police Conduct Authority are investigating.
1: The rules on redress for abuse and care survivors have been locked in, with the bill passing its third reading in Parliament. It specifies survivors sentenced to more than 5 years jail for serious offences will be presumed ineligible for financial payment but can get other support. Minister Erica Stanford says paying them could bring the system into disrepute, but people will be allowed to apply to overturn that presumption. The legislation also extends the redress scheme to include claims of abuse in state mental health facilities beyond 1993 to the end of June 2022. Federated Farmers has elected a new president after 3 years. Waimate Vice President, arable and dairy farmer Colin Hurst replaces Golden Bay dairy farmer Wayne Langford. Mr. Langford says farmers have had a few wins recently and he hopes they'll continue.
3: Colin will be a great successor and he'll bring a different style to me, but that tends to be what you find. I mean, if you look at Andrew Hoggard, who was before me, quite different to me as well. So you never know what you're going to get with a Feds president.
1: Minister Nicola Willis says people should dial down the rhetoric after a prominent activist boxing video. The son of MP Mariamino Kapakingi, Eru Kapakingi, posted a video in which he whacks a punching bag. He told viewers if they want to pick up the intensity, they could imagine it's something or someone they hate, like racism or the Prime Minister. Ms. Willis says it's disappointing.
4: I think as public figures, we all have to be careful about the standards that we set and the behaviour that we demonstrate. Our kids are watching.
1: That's news.
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1: Well, good morning, good morning. Great to be here again on the platform. Leah Parnipa with you, producer Kelly here for the next couple of hours or so. Always get in touch, team. Love to talk to you on 0800 Debate. 3322 83 5050 is the text. Now, on the show today, let's just jump in. Just get into it. The AA, Automobile Association, has uncovered their wish list for the government. It's for whichever government comes in, outlining five key priorities that says will make New Zealand's transport network safer, more reliable, and better value for money. Sounds good. Dylan Thompson from the AA, he's the AA Road Safety Spokesman. He'll be joining me on that. Something a little different today too. For those of us that have had pets or currently have pets, the reality is that they do not live anywhere as long as we do, and saying goodbye to our furry family members is heartbreaking. And for some, losing a pet can feel as intense as going through any type of bereavement. It can be harder on children who haven't quite grasped the concept of death. So I'm going to have a chat with Claire Lawrence, and she's the founder of Grief Relief. Grief Relief. So we'll talk about that a little later on in the show as well. Where we are going to start today, though, is the Wellington City Council came within a hair's breadth of rejecting a 1,400-strong petition to end gender-neutral changing rooms and toilets. The debate became so toxic, apparently, that the names on the petition were redacted before it was presented to a council committee yesterday morning by petitioner Emily O'Connor. In one of its final decisions before the local elections, the council passed its Rainbow Action Plan, meaning that in any significant upgrade or new build of pools and recreation centres, toilets and changing rooms become all gender. It also includes consulting with rainbow communities on council decisions. The driving force behind the petition, as I said, was Emily O'Connor, who complained about a biological man using the Freiburg Pools women's changing rooms, and she joins me now. Emily, good morning to you.
2: Good morning. Hi.
1: Lovely to see you. Thank you so much. Let's start with your experience as to why you felt this petition was needed.
2: Well, I suppose I'd already been worried about seeing this biological man in our changing room, and I've heard that other men have been using a women's changing room for a few years now. And so when a really great Substack writer called Garwa Ingall wrote a piece about the Rainbow Action Plan, we hadn't known anything about it. Mm. And, you know, really shocked to see that they were all going to become all gender and everything. So I thought I'd try and head it off at the pass in a way, just to deal with a situation that was already happening. And that was a man coming into our changing room, as you say. And
1: were you there, Emily? Yeah. Sorry to interrupt. Was yes. You were there. Did
2: yeah, I swam there twice a week with a group, and I was quite shocked. You know, there's a visceral reaction to having somebody yeah. like that in your changing room.
1: I gather he was yeah. dressed as a woman, tried to appear as a woman?
2: No, not really. He dressed in
1: really?
2: Sort of shorts and a T-shirt. Yeah.
1: Okay.
2: Yeah, there's just
1: sort of bouncing
2: around or anything.
1: Okay. And we'll just walk into the women's and what? Get, like, completely strip off and get changed?
2: No, he goes into a cubicle because it's mainly a shared space, but there are some cubicles.
1: Okay.
2: He's in changing in a cubicle and then comes out and he's doing his hair in the short sort of, you know, gender-neutral hair. Doing that in the mirror, you know, which means that lots of people are quite vulnerable. A lot of people don't notice and they're in the middle of changing.
1: Yeah.
2: But when people do notice, you can see people sort of flinch, you know.
1: Yes. So yeah. At this stage, this is at Freiburg Pools, correct?
2: Yes, it is, yeah.
1: Right. And the room, the where he was changing, even though he went into a cubicle, it was an all gender. Is what you're saying?
2: No, it's not become all gender yet.
1: It's it was a woman's, yes. Yeah. Okay, yeah, right. Yeah. Did anyone say anything, Emily?
2: Nobody has, and that's why it annoys me when people always say, I'm a trans woman and I've been going to toilets and changing rooms for 10 years and nobody's bothered to say anything to me. Nobody's uncomfortable. Nobody wants to make a fuss, and you don't know whether you're going to be backed up by your friends and fellow swimmers.
1: Yes.
2: Because a lot of people don't want to get involved with it. So everybody just sort of puts it aside, or they self-exclude or go into cubicles themselves.
1: Yeah.
2: You know. So it's sort of women's way of often sort of not dealing with it because it's...
1: Yeah, just not saying anything. Well, you know, you're not sure what the reaction's going to be. You don't know this person. Are they going to get verbal? Are they going to get physical? Are they going to just, you know, you don't know what to do. I see fellow petitioner Linda Shelton, who was sexually assaulted as a child by a man in a women's changing room, says some girls are already avoiding toilets and changing rooms because they don't want to share with boys and men. And you're saying you're hearing that as well.
2: Yeah, definitely. And I remember when we were doing the petition, we spoke to one woman who said that her daughter, they were swimming, a family that went swimming every day, and her daughter, who's about 10, she said how great she felt that, you know, she had been sort of shy about her body, the woman had, when she was a child. But she said her daughter was just so sort of open and free, you know, with her body and everything in the changing rooms, and she found that really lovely. But the minute these trans-identifying boys started coming into the changing rooms, the daughter started sort of covering up and everything, and it's so sad, you know, because I think one of the things about female changing rooms is that it sort of negates all the body shaming stuff that goes on in the rest of the world. You know, everybody's just got their body and that's just all there is to it.
1: Yeah, exactly. What Emily, what did the petition call for? What was the wording? What were you asking for?
2: We were asking, I've just got a leaflet here because everything's gone out of my head. Basically, it was just allowing people to know that the Rainbow Action Plan had been passed, that there had been no consultation with the public or women's groups. It was a very small, sort of almost self-appointed group of rainbow people. And you know, so it came out separately also to an annual plan and all that sort of thing. I might have seen it, Rainbow Action Plan, and ignored it because I didn't think it would apply to me or I'd be interested. I mean, having said that, I am lesbian, but I don't identify with the whole rainbow thing because it's just, it doesn't include gay people.
1: Yes.
2: As far as I can tell.
1: Did it also ask to retain or reinstate public single-sex changing rooms and toilets and council facilities and abandon the gender-neutral policy? Approach that as
2: And the main change we would have been called for was for more third spaces so that other people who... I mean, when I complained and I ended up speaking to the facilities manager at Freiburg and he said, if you're uncomfortable, he said... That guy was uncomfortable changing in the men's changing rooms. So, and I said, well, I'm comfortable with him in my changing room. And so are my friends. And he said, well, if you're uncomfortable, you can go and change in the family accessible changing room. So there's one small cubicle. So, you know, 20 of us were supposed to squish into one cubicle. While this guy uses the female ones. And so we're calling for more accessible or, you know, sort of third spaces, I suppose.
1: And hearing what that frontline staff said to you as well, it infuriates me, Emily, I have to say, because I've heard this before from staff at these facilities. So they are basically siding with a man who says he's uncomfortable being in a man's changing room, whereas you've got all these women, but the women can be uncomfortable. Don't worry about the women. As long as this one man is comfortable because we don't want a man, God forbid, going into a man's changing room. I mean, this is where it's got so crazy. So I see in your petition you also said you wanted to make sure that frontline staff training was part of it, which is integral, isn't it? Because they're not on board, or they're just following, I don't know what they're following. Loopy Wellington City Council.
2: Quite young, and there's a bit of a changeover, and everything. A lot of them weirdly are men, so they wouldn't feel as though they could follow a man into a woman's changing room and say, "Hey, get out." But one of the questions at the council yesterday to the chief operating officer was about that, and he said that it wasn't up to the frontline staff to police who goes into men's and women's changing rooms, you know, as they are now. He said, only if something happens, you know, if somebody has a problem. And that's what somebody said to me too. I said, well, we don't want them in there. And he said, they're not going to do anything until something happens.
1: Oh, okay. Yeah. Right. So you actually need something bad to happen before they'll take notice. Unbelievable. How many people signed the petition, Emily?
2: Yes. Yeah. Not as many as we hoped, actually, because a lot of people, you know, even people I know quite well, are too scared to sign it, because although we were trying to retain the anonymity of everybody and have done our best to do that, a lot of people didn't want to be there just in case.
1: See, now that doesn't surprise me. I've heard that before. So that is why when you handed it in, a lot of the names were redacted, correct?
2: Yeah, all the names were redacted.
1: All of them?
2: Verena and I went to meet with the Democracy Services people at the council before we set it up. And we got them to agree to that. I mean, we couldn't host it on their website as a consequence, so we had to do our own private petition. But we just went over and over the sort of safety and security thing about the names.
1: Yeah. Isn't that, what do you make of that, Emily? That is, I do understand to a degree, but it's got to, you know, we're at this point where people, women, I gather, are scared to put their name to something like this. As you know, it's about a public swimming pool and wanting to ask for a women's only space, yet they don't want to put their name to it. Because they think, what, repercussions? They'll lose their job, their friends will find out, all of the above.
2: Yeah. One of the things that happened yesterday was that I spoke to a journalist from the Post, and I didn't realise it was an interview. I just thought it was a discussion. But anyway, I hadn't been asked about having my name on it. There was an article that came out, and my name's in there. And ironically, it's in a sentence where I say we've made the petition anonymous because people are scared for their safety, the repercussions. Yep. And so I rang and said I'm not happy with my name being in there. I mean, obviously I'm doing this platform, but, you know, the Post has wide and sort of, you know, coverage that anybody could read it. And so I'm a bit concerned about that too, actually. You know,
1: are you?
2: There's my name, but then I think, bugger it, you know.
1: Well, and look, Emily, and I commend you on that, because that is a conversation I've had with many organisations like Speak Up for Women, Women's Rights Party, Let Kids Be Kids, is the fact that when we don't speak up, when we don't say anything, nothing changes, as you were quite well aware. And while I understand some people's hesitancy, things do not change if we do not. We are 51% of the population, for goodness sake, and, you know, this kind of BS we have to push back at. And sadly, and it won't change if we stay anonymous. And we need more people to talk about it, more people to put their hands up, because, you know, without sounding corny and cheesy, there are strengths in numbers. We know this. And this is how these anti-trans groups and these well-organised and well-funded organisations work, because they're loud and they're out there and they push their agenda without apology, and that's why they've got to where they are. We have to do the same. But look, and I, like I said, I applaud you for doing this. Were you shocked when I read this? And this is how we found you through the Post. So thank goodness they did name you, Emily, because my fantastic sleuthy producer spent all day yesterday trying to find you. But here's the thing. I was shocked as well that some councillors didn't even want the petition to be heard, even though it attracted over 1,400 signatures. Now, how undemocratic is that?
2: Oh, it's just revolting, isn't it?
1: It is revolting. Good word.
2: I think because women are still seen as lesser. you know, and a lot of women on the council, you know, they're trying to, I don't know.
1: Stop it.
2: I think
1: I know what they're trying to do. Yeah, they're just trying to. Yeah. I must say well done to Councillor Carl, I'll get his name wrong, is it Tiffenbacker? Tiffenbacker? He said the council should be ashamed and argued petitions should be accepted even if councillors disagree with them. Well done. And viewed secondly by Ray Chung,
2: yes.
1: who's got himself yeah. into trouble over the years, but good on him. So in the end it passed 10 votes to 7. That was just to be yes. heard, correct?
2: Yes.
1: Okay, so yeah.
2: I'm not
1: here's
2: sure
1: some.
2: What happens now, though,
1: no, it? No, mm. that was just to even get heard. Councillor yeah. Sarah Lamont, who has a trans child, submitted to the council opposing the position and told them the only danger was to the trans community if gender neutral facilities were not provided. Can I just, you'll know what she said, but I've got to read this for the listeners. She said there has never been an attack of a cis woman. Firstly, I take offence to cis woman. I'm not a cis woman. I'm a woman, a biological woman. Yeah. It's a made up word. So there has never been an attack on a cis woman by a trans woman, i.e. man, in a public toilet or changing room in New Zealand. There is nothing to back up this petition. There is no safety risk. What's your response to that, Emily?
2: Well, I'd say a lot of things aren't reported, as we know.
1: Yes.
2: Many sexual assaults aren't reported. And the other thing is I think it's an assault on us to just be in there, invading yeah. our privacy and safety and dignity. And the other thing is that for some trans-identified men, their crimes are put down as women's crimes because they identify as women. So, you know, it could be seen that there's a rise in women sexually assaulting women in changing rooms, which would be a bit weird because, yeah. you know, they're men doing it with a dress on.
1: Well, Sarah's wrong because, you know, as you've just pointed out, that statement that no woman has been attacked by a trans in a public toilet or changing room, there's actually no proven publicly available data. The police do not publish crime stats breaking it down on whether the offender is transgender, nor is there a national no. database of incidents in toilets and changing rooms that records gender identity. So
2: right.
1: so she's, you know, plus again yeah. I take offence that she's brushing off genuine concerns of women and girls in this country by a complete yeah, yeah. false statement.
2: Yes, and I mean voyeurism is a crime.
1: Yeah, so, exactly. Yeah, stalking's a crime.
2: Who knows what they're doing?
1: Yeah.
2: You know, I mean, we used to worry about peeping toms and voyeurs and flashes and all that sort of thing. But they yeah. can now be doing all that stuff in women's changing rooms, and it's not seen as a crime.
1: And it's also not reported, probably that part of it.
2: Yeah,
1: So the council passed, we spoke about the Rainbow Action Plan, meaning that in any significant upgrade or new build of pools or recreation centres, toilets, changing rooms, become all gender. Yeah. As I said, it also includes consulting with rainbow communities on council decisions. And this yes. has been put into action, Emily, as you will know, at the new Wellington Central Library, where toilets are not labelled for men or women, and are a series of yeah. single personal person cubicles, so they've already done it there. But what does this mean, if anything, now for Freiburg Pools? Nothing really. You're not quite sure where it goes now.
2: I don't think anything will change because, I mean, you know, they're probably waiting for the new systems to come in, and when there's refurbishment there, I don't know what they're going to do. You know, maybe make the men's and women's both all gender. And you know, we'll just have to see what happens then. But yeah. nothing's going to change in the meantime because I feel as though they see it as a sort of temporary situation where we have actually men's and women's toilets and changing rooms.
1: Yeah. Well, Emily, look, it's a pleasure to talk to you. Thank you very much. And for doing this, for putting the petition, yeah. having your say. And, you know, it just blows my mind a bit.
2: Yeah.
1: What the Wellington
2: I just want to
1: Council.
2: Say one more thing.
1: Yes.
2: Can I just say one last thing?
1: Sure.
2: The guy, the other guy, Steve, what's his name? Steve Cosgrove, who was the other speaker with a trans child as well. He kept talking about lived experience. He's living the experience because he's got a trans child. He said you need to have lived experience to understand it. But he didn't get that we, as women, have lived experience of being women and what that means for our safety and privacy and all the rest of it. It just seems so sort of hypocritical for him to be talking about lived experience. And he's a man.
1: He's a man, and also he should probably be getting some help for his child. No child is a trans child. Steve.
2: Mm-hmm.
1: Look, Emily, thank you so much for your time. I realise you were hesitant at first, but I do appreciate you coming on and talking to us about it. That is Emily O'Connor. She was the person behind, along with some other people, behind this petition that they presented to the Wellington City Council yesterday, which, as you've now learnt, they didn't even want to see it, didn't even want to hear from them. They did finally, because that's democracy, right? They finally did, but as Emily says, so what? What will happen now? So let me get this straight, says Mark. One person with gender confusion takes precedent over multiple people that don't. His comfort trumps 10 people's discomfort. Mark, that is exactly right, and that is exactly what has been happening for quite a few years now on a global issue, not just in Freiburg swimming and whatever that leisure centre is. So, yes, that's a very... You've got it down to one person against, say, 10, but this is what is happening in New Zealand. This is what's happening around the world. You have a very, very small number of people, I think in New Zealand at 0.07%, that identify as trans against, you know, but they are seen as the minority, but they are not the minority because they have special days, they have special rules, they have now special laws. That's not a minority. They have more say than the majority. But that, Mark, is exactly what you are right, but blow that up to a global story. There are straight men who pose as transsexual to gain access to women's only spaces for malevolent purposes. There have been many horrific sexual attacks overseas by such men, and if we're going to make extra bathrooms, then let's just put the rates up some more, says John. And you don't need lived experience to have a valid opinion on a subject. That is so right. And that's actually a good point too. More cost to the ratepayers. You don't need these extra bathrooms and changing rooms. You put them back to what they were. You know, this is what, you are right, John, because then there's more millions and millions of dollars if it was to change back, or if they were to build and then go man, woman, female, male, trans. You're charging so much more money and rates when you've already got the facilities there. Where was this few down here, Leah? The police don't need to wait for something to happen. This is called disturbing the peace, defined as behaviour that causes a disturbance to public good order, and any member of the public or the police can step in to stop the offender, says Alec. Alec, very valid point, but here is the issue. As Emily pointed out, many women do not want to say anything for fear of themselves maybe being attacked, marginalised. And let's be honest, what are the police going to do? We know, we saw how the police were at Kelly J. King, Posey Parker and Albert Park. Do you think they've changed? What will the police do? We know that they are trans friendly. So all I'm saying is, yeah, I could go into Freiburg and I could ring the police and say there's a man in here. And they say, well, talk to the staff. And staff say, well, you know, you can go and change in the family room. And they'll say, well, you've got an option. Bye-bye. I'm surmising that could be a scenario because the police are trans-friendly. I can't see them going, right, let's get down there and see this man that's in a female changing room and get him out. Again, it goes so deep, right? Morning, ladies. That man in a girl's changing room is disgusting, and please alert the girl's fathers. I would not put up with that. We take grandkids, one of each, to the genders, of the genders, to swimming lessons. One-eyed Nige, I'm back. Lol, where have you been, Nige? What's been going on? Leah, I came in late, so all public toilets are council property and now gender neutral. Susan, I do believe they are. I think they are. And all the because they've also signed up to this Rainbow Action Plan. It was one of the final decisions before their local elections, and the council passed it. Any significant upgrade or new build of pools, recreation centres, toilets, changing rooms become all gender. Plus, it includes consulting with Rainbow communities on council decisions. So you need to get a hold of your council and you need to tell them you don't like this. But Kay says, Leah, you're right. I won't sign any petition because having had a small business, my name and address is easily found. I am too scared of any repercussions of bullying and targeting from left-wing hate groups. I just retreat and don't go anywhere. Men can invade my space. Kate, I understand, but that breaks my heart. And it's such a bloody shame. Because I know that you could be doxxed. I know absolutely firsthand, if we're speaking lived experiences, how people can turn, how people won't protect you or stand by you or support you. I know from personal experience. And I didn't have a business when I was targeted, but my career was. So I get it. I totally get it. And this is where we are in this loop, right? Now we're in this circle where because we won't say anything or can't say anything or feel we can't say anything, things do not change. And yeah, Kate, I get it. I'm not saying you should just, you know, well, let's do this and hopefully my business won't, you know, there'll be no repercussions on my name and my business, but I get it. I suppose where do we draw the line? Where do we make a stand? Where do we go, right, stuff it? Things may happen, but I've got to say something. Ladies, if we stand for nothing, says this texter, we fall for everything. Yeah. Some good texts coming in, team. I'm going to have to grab my break. Wayne, I'll come back to you and I've got some more texts. Join in, team. Hey, you know what we should do today for someone? I've got some great texts. If you have not called into the show yet, I really want to hear from you. If you've texted me and there's been some really good stuff and you've texted me like in the last 5 minutes, let's turn that into a chat. You know what I love to hear? Long-time listener, first-time caller. 0800-333-2283. Let's do it. We are back shortly on the platform.
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0: Leah Parnapper on the platform.
1: Well, hello, Wayne.
9: Hello, Leah. How are you?
1: Yeah, good, my friend. Hey, I'm good.
9: Good. To all those other people that are texting you in, you can talk to Leah. She is easy to talk to.
1: Bless you.
9: Yeah, and you can save me doing it.
1: Oh, no, Wayne, I still want to hear from you. Don't you worry.
9: But you know what I mean. Nobody wants... Yeah.
1: But I love what you said. Yeah. No, good on you.
9: Yeah. Hey, look, first, there's several things that disturb me. First off, you've pointed it out already, is the lack of the democracy.
1: Yep.
9: You know, you're 51% of the population. So that means you've got a majority and you should be saying no.
1: Mm.
9: And for council to be taking the opinion of... a group that, what are they, 0.4% or whatever?
1: Yeah, it's very low.
9: According to it's really, really low.
1: Yeah.
9: I'd have thought a middle finger would have been a good gesture from council to them. Sod off. But what I don't understand is that if somebody exposes themselves, you know, generally a male to a woman, it's called that you can be arrested for indecent exposure.
1: Yes.
9: What's the difference in a changing room? You're not meant to be there because it's a woman's area. We all know that. The social norms still tell us that the sign that says women means women.
1: Mm.
9: So you've got to be, well, to be honest, you've got to be some sort of pervert to think you're a woman anyway. And you're in there. What's the difference?
1: That's a good point, Wayne, actually, because you've got this guy who goes into the Freiburg swimming pools, public pools in Wellington, and my guest Emily said she's seen him a few times. And he's not even trying to dress like a woman. Apparently, he's just in shorts and a T-shirt, goes into the women's, but puts himself into a cubicle because, obviously, Wayne, he knows that you are right. If he just strips off and stands there, he is exposing himself. But then, this is where I think, and I'm obviously not a lawyer, where I think it gets murky. If he did, and then a woman did ring the police and say a man's just exposed himself in the woman's changing rooms, and police turned up, he has to say, but I identify as a woman, where do we go from there? Because I believe the police will go, well, I'm sorry, he identifies as a woman, there's nothing we can do. I don't know if that's what they will do. I have a feeling that's what would happen because the police are also trans-friendly.
9: Yeah. That applies to a get-out-of-jail-free card for any pervert that walks down the street and flashes himself in front of you because
1: I'm a woman.
9: I identify as a woman. Yeah.
1: Well, no, not really because he's in a public space. Where there are, he's not, as in like he's on the street, he hasn't gone into a women's only facility. I mean, it's a grey area, Wayne, I suppose. I don't know.
9: Yeah, it's a grey area. Hopefully, and I say hopefully,
1: yeah.
9: Richard Chambers is trying to knock all that crap out. But unfortunately, I think he's got years of, shall we say, embedded plants that have been put in there for all of these causes that have been embedded in there by the previous commissioner, and he's going to have a hard job taking them out. But, you know, I'll be honest. It's just so wrong. And hey, ladies, I'm not advocating that you get violent, but if they're in there, go and give them a good hiding. No, I couldn't get the message. You're not welcome.
1: Do that. No, you can't do that because you know a man is stronger than a woman. So even if a woman was brave enough to go up and say, look, I would like you to leave, and he pushes back, even if she tried to push him, don't get into an altercation because the woman will come off second best.
9: Yeah, unless she's Ronda Rousey.
1: Unless she's Ronda Rousey.
9: Yeah.
1: Exactly. Yeah. Roundhouse.
9: But, you know, something like that, it's going to take something like that before somebody does something, though. That's the trouble. Because everybody seems so, I don't know, they just don't want to seem to enforce social norms that a woman's space is a woman's space. Don't go in there.
1: Wayne, someone's texted and said, sorry, no, Richard Chamberlain is just like the last one. He said very clearly, apparently, on an interview on another station, the police's values... Oh, dear, you're right there, Wayne? Oh, dear. You're right there, Wayne?
9: Yeah, I'm here. Yeah,
1: did you drop...
9: I'm just putting something in a box.
1: Anyway, he said the police values titiriti, empathy and equality. Apparently, that's what he said. On another station, so...
9: Oh, well, that's
1: disappointing.
9: Disappointing.
1: Not surprising.
9: But, yeah, hey, ladies, stand up, scream, kick up a fuss.
1: Yeah.
9: If you all get together, you can do it. Because it's the only way you're ever going to stop it.
1: Yep, and that's what I said, Wayne. I'm with you on that. It will take brave. You've got to be brave, and I understand when Kate texted in saying she's worried about her name and her business getting, you know, doxxed by the left or by an organisation, and they will. They can ruin your name and ruin your business. So I do understand
9: but if you're going to fight a battle,
1: you've got to put yourself out there, eh?
9: You've got to put yourself out there and you...

0: the Wellington area. I don't want to name too many Pacific. So private family room, little couch in the room, and I sat down, and because they're twins, it's very hard to breastfeed discreetly. But I'd gone away from the public and was had to breastfeed. And while I was set up, the trans people came in and sat and watched me, but they pretended to breastfeed a doll in the family and watched me do what I had to do. I was so tired and so pissed off because I couldn't move, because otherwise I'd just end up with screaming babies. Mortified. And I really just was, I don't mind if a man came in there to change a child's nappy or to be a parent.
1: Yes.
0: But I was horrified that that space was invaded by people that were pretending to feed a doll.
1: Blown away, Georgia.
0: It's just,
1: how many men came in and did this?
0: They were trans, so
1: Two? So two, I know, two. But I call trans men because they're men. So two.
0: What is
1: two,
0: away from that? But,
1: so two men dressed as women came in.
0: Yeah, and pretended to feed a breastfeed a doll.
1: Oh my gosh. I'm just trying to picture it. So did they have a doll each, or did they have share the doll and they both put it up to their chest? Sorry?
0: And they had one doll and one was doing it and the other one was just sitting there chatting as a friend. But it was incredible. And those little cubicles that they've got ones that you can go and sit in the one little chair in a corner with a curtain. But when you're trying to do twins, you kind of got to sit on the couch and have a bit of a bigger space to do what I needed to do. Because it's a bit of a challenge. That was definitely a, I didn't care if the odd dad came in because they were, was sorting out their child, and that was just as it was. But to come in and sit down and then stare as well while they were doing this, I just mortified.
1: That is, Georgia, that is, you know, before all this craziness came, that those people would be perverts and arrested and also be, you know, locked away. You've got a man pretending to breastfeed a doll. That is a mental issue. Or they're using it to get in there and perv at women. It is disgusting. And I know, you know, you, like you said, you were a young mum, you had twins. To say you had your hands full is an understatement. You were tired, you just got on with the job, you know, you got on feeding your babies. But you didn't say anything to, like, you know, the security or anyone at the mall?
0: I am normally the person to do that, but I think I was running on about 2 hours sleep consistently for this 6 weeks. I don't think had the capacity that day to do that. When I'm really worried about is that women often retreat to traditionally women's spaces in those moments of vulnerability. And that is what I'm definitely speaking up about now that I have more than 2 hours sleep, that is really important. And I think, I don't think men understand that women retreat to bathrooms for shelter, safety, from not just when they need to go to the loo or have change, but to get away from men in the public space. It's their sanctuary to go to be away in quite often.
1: So well said, Georgia. Thank you for, like, ringing up and sharing that. The listeners are horrified. They're like, oh my gosh, like, you know, this old Georgia, how horrific. It is horrific. Let me guess, you never went back there?
0: Not in a hurry, but I also didn't, I chose to go to other places, but yes, it's definitely been an interesting journey when it comes to also the breastfeeding and the and women's rights, and I could go on about the inequality of

0: women in hospitals, because when I was giving birth, they had to refer to me as pregnant person, not mother or woman. I mean, a whole other thing prior to this as well. That was definitely very interesting.
1: Oh, Georgia. And that's, see, and now they've forced a woman out of, like you said, a safe space, a sanctuary, for you to go and, you know, nourish your children, and you won't go back there because a pervert sitting there holding a doll to their chest. Sick. It is sick. And there are so many organisations. The government, what are they doing? They're defending these people. It is so wrong, Georgia. But look,
0: I think the other thing is, personally, I've lost a lot of friendships trying to share this story as well. And my husband has also lost a lot of friendships because he backed me up on this personally. And we're in our early 30s. And to lose as many friends as we have because we also have stood up for beliefs since a little bit and going, actually, well, we don't believe what you believe about this. Especially in Wellington. It's been quite isolating, actually. So,
1: I know how you feel on that one, Georgia. But you know what? It gives me a little bit of faith that I've done this 2 and a bit years here on the platform, and the more I talk to people like yourself, the more of the organisations I speak with, the feedback I get from listeners, we are more aware now. I mean, and I feel the pushes here as to say two years, 3 years, 4 years ago, 5 years ago. I've noticed that, but still so much needs to be done. And thank you for calling in, Georgia. What a story.
0: No worries. Thank you, Leah.
1: Bye. Thank you. Anytime, call up. Leah, I feel so sorry for Georgia having to go through that. Unfortunately, this madness is only going to get worse when the lefty nutters are back in government. If they're back after this coming election, says Dave. Leah, that's so disgusting. The doll and pretending. Just a piss take to look at us women. I know. I know. Unbelievable. She was running on fumes, 2 hours sleep, you know. Can't expect to say, hey, you pervs, get out of here. But this is it. And so well explained of a sanctuary for women to get away. And now that's taken away. Got to grab my break to my last one. I shall be back shortly here on the back.
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8: Leah Parnipa on the platform.
1: Wow, what a story from Georgia, eh? And Leah, I am so shocked about Georgia's story. Hold your course on what you believe, lovely lady. You will find your new tribe when you live your truth, says Jazz. Hello, Stuart.
9: Yes, hi, Leah. Good afternoon. Oh, morning.
1: Good morning.
9: I've got a different aspect to throw into the mix of these trans stories. I'm the father of a bloke who thinks he's a woman, dresses like a woman, has done for getting up towards 20 years now. And it appears to us that this came as a result of the treatment he received at school as being on the spectrum and ADHD, etc. And we were told... that we would be involved in any of the medical sort of situations at the time and never were. So this all happened kind of behind our back. He changed his name, both first and surname. He's not an activist at all. He'll just quietly get about things. And he knows that as mother and father believe that he's a bloke with a mental health issue. But it makes it very difficult because it sort of compromises two of our values. One is like per the legislation, there aren't trans, there's just biological males and females. And the other one, of course, is we want to support and help and have a relationship with one of our kids. And so we encourage the pushback against trans in the hope that he will eventually give it up and change back and be normal. I mean, he now, for years, has never had a job, lives on a benefit, thinks he's disabled, or tell people so, really, he's intelligent enough. He should have been at university and getting on with life like his older brother. And it's really sad.
1: Yeah, I can imagine. How old is he now, Stuart?
9: Just turned 33.
1: Okay, so he's still a young man.
9: Yep.
1: Do you and your wife, I'm assuming you do, when you are together, you refer as a woman to him? Or he'll get offended? Oh, you don't? Okay.
9: No. He's at the point now, he's just accepted that's part of our relationship with him.
1: Okay.
9: Doesn't like it. But it's quite funny when the whole family's together because my son and daughter-in-law are referring in the female gender and the pronouns and everything, and we're sticking with the old. As far as we were concerned, we were there when he was born, we named him.
1: Yep.
9: And for us, that ain't going to change.
1: Yep. Yes. So you believe, Stuart, so this all came from school. You believe he was like indoctrinated at school.
9: He was stood down, suspended and eventually expelled.
1: Right.
9: And I put a huge amount of energy into going to the ombudsman and fighting against the expulsion.
1: Yeah.
9: And were supported by the ombudsman at the time. But of course, he only said that the school acted harshly or inappropriately, I just can't remember the exact words, against him. They wouldn't say that all those sending homes were illegal. That's not what the ombudsman does. They wouldn't even name the school.
1: Wow.
9: Which, of course, is what we wanted to warn off other people in the same situation.
1: Yeah. I absolutely feel for you and your wife, Stuart, your family, because you understand it. You're saying that, yep, push back against it. Well, you've listened to the conversation. You still refer to your son as your son. And And then I think, where do you go to now? Like, so do you genuinely just hope? Does he get any counselling? Does he get help, or is he just kind of existing, for want of a better word?
9: Well, he's existing. He would reject that sort of help. We had a psychologist involved back in the day, and it sticks in our minds that at one point he said, well, he doesn't believe it's real. This is a psychologist saying this. Doesn't believe it's real, but it's probably gone too far.
1: Oh.
9: And so I know I've heard Sean talking about this and saying, oh, you know, he blames the parents. Well, I'd like to push back against that as well, because we didn't know this was happening. It all happened behind our back.
1: No. No, I've had conversations
9: the legal name and the female pronoun at times in facing other parts of the public. For instance, when we were looking for a flatmate in the flat that he was in at one stage, that type of thing. Or dealing with winds, for example.
1: Yeah. Stuart, look, I really appreciate your story and for telling us about it. You are a lived experience. We've used that word a couple of times this show.
9: Absolutely.
1: And good on you, Stuart. Thank you so much.
9: Well, I'll be certainly making a submission in favour of the bill.
1: Yes.
9: And I would have a problem with, I consider myself a male feminist for decades now, and I certainly feel for, you know, women with these blokes invading their space. I think that's appalling, and that the authorities and bureaucrats support it.
1: Yeah, that is just disgusting. Stuart, thank you so much. Thank you for the call. I appreciate it.
9: That's all right.
1: Thank you. See you later. Look, we've got lots of great texts, team. I will get to them, but we're up against the news, so I'll come back to them. We are back shortly on The Platform.
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12: The wife has been planning this for some time, and the husband has no idea. And she's been saying things like, I'm absolutely miserable.
13: Yeah, but that's just woman going on. Don't expect us to take that seriously, do you? I mean, you're miserable. Okay, well.
12: If you don't take it seriously, she might one day say, I'm out of here. And don't try and tell me you're great and whatever else, because I've been over you for some time.
13: That's very ungrateful of you. Look at everything I've given to you, and you're miserable. You could have sorted that out yourself. Why? Was I meant to make you less miserable, is the male response.
12: Well, yes, because you're the one who made me miserable.
13: How did I do that? I go to work, I work all hours of the day, I put in overtime, I save money, I give you a nice gift, I bought you perfume last birthday. How can you be miserable?
12: The reason you bought me perfume was because you were misbehaving.
13: I wasn't misbehaving. I've told you about that. She came on to me. Nothing really happened.
12: It didn't mean anything. That's what you'll be telling me next.
13: Well, it didn't.
12: Well, that's for me.
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1: In this update, Minister Louise Upston is convinced her tourism tweaks set us up for the next decade. She's released our first tourism policy statement, setting out an 8-point plan for how the government and industry can work together. Ms. Upston says it'll help us achieve a goal of doubling the 2023 value of tourism exports by 2034. She says it makes much-needed changes.
2: For the first time ever, we will have a very coordinated, transparent and joined-up approach.
1: Jetstar is bringing back flights between Christchurch and Sydney as it reshuffles Trans-Tasman services. They'll run four times a week from October. It's suspending services between Auckland and the Sunshine Coast and Christchurch and Cairns in October because of low demand. Customers will be rebooked or given a refund. A roadblock for South Dunedin's flooding mitigation plans. City councillors paused the project after Otago Regional Council put a last-minute addition on the table yesterday for engineered flood protection. Rosie Leishman reports.
3: The existing plans include raising land and upgrading drainage and wetlands, costing up to $2.5 billion over the next century. Mayor Sophie Barker says the timeline isn't ideal and residents deserve urgency, but they also need to understand every option. Council staff say researching the plan's technical details and costs will take 4 months.
1: The principal of prestigious Auckland private school St Cuthbert's College, Charlotte Avery, has resigned less than 2 years into the role. Board Chair Lee Melville says Ms Avery's decided to return to the UK for family reasons. Ms Melville says Ms Avery leaves the school in a strong position and they're grateful for her leadership and care. She says the Trust Board's begun the recruitment process. State Highway 3 through the Awakino Gorge between Taranaki and Waikato has reopened after being closed for much of today because of new land movement. NZTA says a barrier put in place to collect any material that comes down has been doing its job. That's news.
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0: Leah Parnapper on the platform.
1: Good morning, team. Good to see you here today on the platform. Leah Parnapper with you, producer Kelly here. 0800 debate. We're having a good debate this morning, aren't we? 3322 83 to get in touch. 5050 is the text. And I've got still lots of text to get through. I promise I shall. Hey, where we're going to go to now, though, is for those who have had or have pets, there is a reality that they do not live anywhere as long as we do. Sadly, and saying goodbye to the furry family member is heartbreaking. And for some, losing a pet can feel as intense as other types of bereavement. And it can be harder on children who haven't quite grasped the concept of death, losing their beloved cat or dog or guinea pig or whatever pet they've got. Claire Lawrenson is the founder of Grief Relief. It's a service that supports people of all ages who are dealing with loss. And she joins me now. Claire, good morning.
2: Good morning, Marina.
1: Lovely to talk to you today. Firstly, how long have you been supporting people in dealing with grief?
2: Close to 30 years.
1: Oh, wow. And it was, what, something that you just had a calling for? Knew that there was people out there that needed it?
2: Life led me to this work.
1: Excellent.
2: The most powerful experience was the loss of my firstborn son, suddenly and unexpectedly, and a decade of losses followed. Yeah. And it was after that I went on a workshop for bereaved parents and had an epiphany that I didn't have the monopoly on suffering and that maybe my experience could help someone else. And that was the beginning of the journey I'm still on.
1: Wow. Whether it's a person or a pet, grief needs to be addressed, correct?
2: Yeah. Yes.
1: Yeah.
2: Can't avoid it. Catches up with you if you don't.
1: Yeah. And are there stages? I mean, I've heard these stages. I mean, I've had grief, but there are certain stages that we go through normally with grief, isn't there?
2: I don't subscribe to the idea of stages at all.
1: Oh, no.
2: No,
1: okay.
2: I don't. That's very old thinking nowadays.
1: Okay.
2: Yeah.
1: It's different for everyone is what you believe.
2: It's a whole myriad of emotions and tag-ons, things that happen as a result of. The idea of stages came from Kubler-Ross in the 70s when she was observing people who got a diagnosis of cancer, which at that time pretty much meant a death sentence. So this was her observations of what she saw people going through. And it's kind of, it morphed into a whole lot of other areas of life as well. But it's not I don't find it helpful. As a measure, and it's not linear. It's more like, to begin with, it can be really chaotic. And then as time goes on, I think of it like a zigzag. You know, there's so many steps forward and there'll be some back as you go along the way.
1: Yes.
2: So, yeah, stages out in my book.
1: Good on you. And for this little few questions, I want to focus on children, and let's talk about the kids. So how do you explain? We'll stick with pets, but then we can obviously branch into humans,
2: but
1: how do you explain to them that their cat or dog or pet or whatever is going to die or has died?
2: Okay, can I say front up that I don't work directly with children?
1: Okay,
2: I will work with parents to support their own children.
1: Okay,
2: which
1: great.
2: Is often what parents need.
1: Okay.
2: Is, a bit of confidence that they can manage this.
1: So all right, so I'll rephrase then. When you're talking to adults, to parents, explain to them, for them then to, impart it onto the kids?
2: Well, I would want to know, what is your child exhibiting, their age? And that gives me an idea of their developmental, what they're able to understand and comprehend.
1: Yeah.
2: What have they done? And then make suggestions from that. So it's really, I mean, this is how I work with people is, where are you at? What are you going through? What do you need some help with? And take it from there. So it's a very direct response to people's individual situations.
1: Is there an age, Claire?
2: I'm not really answering your question.
1: No, you are actually. No, you are. Was there in your profession, in your experience, is there an age? Because I'm, you know, I've had this conversation with within my family and within friends and colleagues about what age do you expose my, is the wrong term, but, you know, you wouldn't tell a two-year-old, would you? Could you talk to a five-year-old about death?
2: Of course.
1: Is there an age?
2: Yeah, I think any age you can address what's happened in age-appropriate language and concepts.
1: Yeah, yeah.
2: I remember going to a family who had lost a baby and they had a preschooler, and the question was, I can't even remember what the question was, but what do we say to our son, you know? And most parents want to protect their children from pain, but actually this is life. Yeah. And my response was, you're modelling how to manage grief. Mm. And I think children know, even if they can't articulate or quite fathom, they will know when what they're hearing and what they're feeling or seeing or observing is at odds.
1: Yeah, yes.
2: You know?
1: Because you encourage them, because you say children don't always express their grief like adults do, obviously through tears and sorrow and chat. They can exhibit anger, can't they? They can be defiant. It can manifest in other ways.
2: Yes, and I'd say, you know, that's probably frustration would sit behind that, of not knowing or not knowing how. I think play's really critical for really young children. Mm. A friend of mine who lost a baby and her older daughter was at kindy, and the teacher said, oh, are you having a tea party? And the child responded, no, we're having a funeral.
1: You're right.
2: Isn't it beautiful? You know, she was reenacting what she'd experienced.
1: Yeah.
2: And that's how children learn, is through play.
1: And when you talk to, I know you said you don't deal with the children directly, you go through the parents, I could imagine too that say a pet's died and then the child, does it bring up maybe, I don't think it's an uncomfortable truth, but, you know, about mortality, do children then might want to know about the big picture of dying?
2: Well, it would depend on the questions they ask.
1: Yeah. Because parents might be a bit worried, wouldn't they?
2: Pardon?
1: Would parents be worried for the first time to discuss that with their kids?
2: I'd say so, yeah. Am I doing it right?
1: Yeah.
2: Am I doing any damage?
1: Yeah.
2: I read in an article yesterday that I was mentioned in, it's not a one conversation. It's something you can keep coming back to. And if you feel like you haven't done it right, you can come back and readdress it.
1: Yes.
2: And I thought that was a really good point to make.
1: Over your many years of doing this, Claire, how do you think New Zealand, our Kiwis as a whole have, because when I was growing up, we had lots of pets. We lived farm, rurally, orchards, and we had lots of, you know, our pets died through accidents or just old age. So we were exposed to it really early and we were quite aware of it. My father did try and hide a few of them, but in the end my mum would say, just tell them. The dog was hit by a car. Yes. You have to tell them. So we were brought up with it. Didn't make it, you know, there was sadness, but we understood it. Oh. But I wonder, but I knew some families where the kids didn't, you know, they were kind of sheltered from it. I suppose I'm asking, as we've gone on through the generations, do you think we are better at it nowadays? Or is it, again, it's a very individual still concept and we go through it all differently?
2: It varies widely, but I think as a whole, we are a lot better at it. And I think Māori practices have contributed hugely to that.
1: Mm. Yeah, I've got to say, I've, New Zealanders. Yeah, I've got to say, because my father's Māori and my mum, she's past European, but I grew up on both sides and would go to, I went to Tangi's before I went to, I don't want to say European funeral, but you're more, you know, you're classic in the in the church with a coffin at the front. And I went to a few Tangi's before that and we lay on the marae and lay next to the coffin. And at first time, obviously as a child, it was all, whoa, you know, who's this dead body? Oh, it's my grandfather. But then when my grandfather died, my mother's father died, who I was really, really close to, he donated his body to science. So by the time I got to Auckland, because I wasn't living in Auckland then, his body was gone. I never got to see him. And and so when we went to the funeral, we were sitting in a church and everyone was saying these really lovely things, but my grandfather was gone. I never got to see him. And I really struggled with that. Like I was quite, my sisters and I were quite rude. My mother turned around at one stage and she said, would you girls just be quiet? And because I was like, where is he? Is he even dead? Where I can't see, you know. I look back now and I was just, but that was, I couldn't process the fact I didn't get to see him or see even see his body. So I do agree there is, you know, different cultures look at it very differently. And now I've been to, sadly, as with my age, I've been to quite a few different funerals and I understand it. But but for me to contextualise seeing the body was quite important growing up for me. So I do understand that quite well.
2: So, you know, it's exposure to the reality, isn't it?
1: Yeah,
2: you had exposure. And, and as you said, it was confronting to begin with, but then it feels like the most natural thing to do now, probably, for you.
1: Well, you just put it, you can work it out in your head that this person's gone. Grief is still there, but you can see, you know, touch, it's all, it's there.
2: Yeah.
1: There's no reality.
2: Yeah.
1: You said death, you said grief is not lineal, which is right, and you can zigzag and go back. I've got a very dear friend who lost her husband way too soon, and it's been nearly a year. And, you know, she's coping as best she can. They have a young child. And I suppose, you know, you can support people. I suppose, you know, when somebody passes, everyone gathers straight away, you know, like everyone's there to support. Where it gets tough is 3 months, 4 months, 6 months, a year down the line, the support leaves. Or they're not leaving, but they get on with their life, right?
2: Exactly.
1: How important is it to make sure that you are still in touch with these people, you know, that you are still there? And if she grieves for her whole life, that's fine.
2: I think it's really important to stay connected, for them to know you're there, that you remember, that you say their name, that you talk about them.
1: Yeah.
2: You know, often in the past people would not mention it for fear of upsetting, but actually it's more upsetting to have the person not mentioned as you know, like they don't exist anymore, therefore they don't count. They still count. And so I think it's important too to don't assume what people want or need, is to check it out. You might have an idea that you'd like. Check it out. Is that what they want?
1: And I think, you know, I mean, her wee boy is got a weekly, you know, chats with somebody, a grief relief person. But I admire the fact that he is very straight up. He knows. He says, Daddy's in heaven or Daddy's not here, eh, Mummy? You know? So he's...
2: Yeah.
1: She's been very honest, open. He saw his father pass.
2: Yeah.
1: And it's a lot for a wee boy and a wee kid to fathom.
2: Absolutely.
1: But gosh, the grief's still there. It's so hard.
2: It's a lot for an adult to fathom.
1: I know.
2: And I think also the sudden and unexpected is another layer to contend with.
1: Yes. Yeah.
2: That's a biggie to the end of now. Yeah.
1: Because when someone is diagnosed or you know that someone you love is going to die, it's not that it makes it any easier, of course, but you've got a little bit of time where you're working through it or you're trying to work through it. Whereas, like you said, a sudden death, Oh my gosh.
2: Yeah.
1: You know, that again is another grief that is so
2: it's
1: different.
2: It's a shock.
1: Yeah.
2: There's a shock there that, takes a lot to process, you know, not just mentally either. I'm talking like psychically as well.
1: Yeah.
2: But, you know, with your friend's little boy, you know, just checking in around daddy's dead, eh? It's like that. Just making sure that he's got it right. So he's still processing the fact that daddy has gone.
1: Yeah.
2: You know, and no, a child that young. I think it's around early adolescence or sort of 13. I'm not sure, but there's a lot of stuff online about that before a child can grasp the concept of finality.
1: Oh, okay. All right. Yeah.
2: So I had a lovely story from a family I supported. The eldest sibling, who was still a little child, used to pick up the phone and ring his brother and talk to him in heaven. And I thought that was a lovely idea. And I went to a retreat recently, a Reiki retreat, and someone had a telephone there that she has on her gate, on her fence.
1: Yes.
2: And it's for people to be able to talk to their loved ones on the other side.
1: Yeah.
2: Brilliant. And people use it. People walk past, stop and ring.
1: I love the way you said, and people use it. Yeah, because, you know, it's, you know what you talk to people that you've lost, you know. My mum passed, like I said, about 8 years ago. I've got some of her ashes here. You know, and I stroll past and where she sits in a little box, you know, morning mum and, you know, gosh, what's going on today? And oh, it's raining and it's cold, you know. Yeah, and she's been gone 8 years.
2: You're carrying on the conversation.
1: Yes.
2: And I think that's healthy. It's about that connection has been broken physically.
1: Yeah.
2: But, you know, emotionally, psychically, it's all there. And that's an element that I have brought more into my work as I've gotten older, and that's the spiritual aspect of this experience in life is is to let people know. So, you know, I often say, do you talk to them? Yeah. And some people go, yes, but, you know, it's not necessarily something they would tell other people.
1: No.
2: Or some that's quite a novel idea, or it's like, oh, no, none of that. You know, so, people are different. But to me, that's quite a useful connection to build, maintain, to nurture.
1: Mm. Claire, being what you do is, I mean, my next question is not, I'm fascinated by, some could think you're dealing with sadness all the time. Do you take it on? But no, yeah, I would think that you also get quite a lot out of it as well, you know, because you're dealing with people's grief. How do you take that on? Is it the positive that comes out of it is why it's kept you in it for so long?
2: I don't take on their grief.
1: No.
2: You know, it's theirs. It's not mine. Mm. And I know why I'm there. I have balance in my life, so I'm not doing this, you know, every hour of every day.
1: Yeah.
2: I balance it out with creativity. The thing I love... One of the things I love about grief is it's a great leveller. So it cuts through all of the BS and the facades fall down and you can get real. I've developed this grief resource called the Grief Relief Kit, which has got a variety of different things there. But one of the resources I've created is this set of 30 cards called it's around self-care. Tool, self-care reminders, really, for managing yourself. And this is probably my favourite one of them all.
1: Yeah.
2: Can you see that?
1: Oh. Oh, yeah, it looks like, not Pinocchio, but two mannequins, the puppets.
2: Two ventriloquist
1: puppets, and, be real.
2: And the words are, be real.
1: Yeah.
2: And grief kind of makes you be real.
1: that is true. You know, Claire, it's really interesting. I had all these questions. I like to come prepared, but I've just really enjoyed talking to her, and we've wandered off. I've wandered off what I was going to talk about, but I've really enjoyed it.
2: I love talking about this stuff. So, yeah. And I was a bit nervous, but I just trust the process.
1: I'm glad you did. Claire, if anyone wants to get a hold of you, or now that we've spoken, do we look up Claire Lawrence and Grief Relief?
2: Just Google Grief Relief and that'll grief come relief. Up.
1: Yeah.
2: You can contact me by phone or email or through the website.
1: Yeah, brilliant. You've been a pleasure, absolute pleasure, Claire. Thank you so much.
2: Thank you for asking me. Yeah, It's been great.
1: Claire Lawrence in there. We can talk more, absolutely. Might be sitting in front of you one day, Eva. Oh, gosh, here we go. founder of Grief Relief, it is Claire Lawrence. Seriously, like when I come into my interviews, I like to prep, you know, obviously. Queen of prep, they call me. Or do I just call myself that? Lots of questions. You know, I know where I want to go, and I just kind of stopped at about the third one and just wanted to talk to her about it. Leah, thank God a realist who is passing on knowledge to equip young parents without woke nonsense. One-eyed Nige. You're back, Nige, and you're back with vengeance. I love it. Leah, I once heard this saying, a person dies twice, once physically, but the second time when people stop remembering and talking about them. It's so true, and it's brought me great comfort at times of my pets passing, says Melissa. Yeah, I mean, that's where I was kind of going to go initially with Claire, was on pets, but we, you know, we've obviously, because, you know, it is, some people, I find this interesting, you know, I've had friends over the years that haven't had pets, which I find a bit strange, but anyway, that's another one. How can you not have a pet? Even a cat. Anyway, so I've had friends that haven't even had a cat. They said they had cats when they were kids, but then they, you know, moved. Well, I suppose they were responsible. They moved, started flatting, travelled. And so when I talk about my dogs, and I had two, we've got one left, and I talk about them and with the passing of one of our dogs, which was 3 years ago. I can't believe it's 3 years. It still feels, I still dream of her. It I don't want to say it broke us. That's really dramatic, but it was devastating. And I can tell in their faces, they don't quite get it. But you talk to someone that's got a pet, and boy, do they get it, right? Do they get it. And it's hard with actually the same person who hasn't had a pet, and when I talked about the dogs, has just got themselves two kittens, and by God, she's in love, and her kids are in love, and these cats get everything. Spent a fortune on toys and climbing trees and the vets and chipping and Mike, which is great, you know, very responsible, just had them fixed, sends me pictures of these bloody kittens all the time. I want to go back and go, is this what I was like with pup when I had the puppies? Did I bombard you with this? But I haven't, because I'm letting her have her moment. So she gets it now. She gets it. She's in love. She's in love with these kittens, these cats. But yeah, when they pass, it's you think, I'm not going to do this again. I'm not, you know, I'm not going to get another puppy. I'm not going to get another cat. I'll get another horse. But you do. And I think it's very important. I think it's part, you know, as we've got to grieve, we've got to go through it. And it is important for kids. And so my dad tried to hide a couple of deaths of our dogs because he just didn't want to hurt us. But one of my dogs got hit by a car. My dad saw it. We were very young. And instead of telling us, he sent us on a wild goose chase for the afternoon around this massive orchard we lived on. And I was asking pickers, have you seen my dog? Have you seen my dog? It's like a movie, Netflix movie. Have you seen my dog? Oh, no, love, I haven't. I'm sorry. I'll keep an eye out on him. He was squished. He was in the garage in a blanket. Anyway, my walked-in mum was crying, and she said, look, your father just didn't tell you, but he got hit by a car. You know, my mum, straight to it. So that was it. So yeah, my dad wasn't very good at that kind of stuff. Mum just kind of dealt with it. I'm glad she did. Kelly Fox, good morning.
3: Hey, good day.
1: Always nice to talk about death, but hey.
3: Isn't it wonderful?
1: It happens. It happens. Taxes and death, Kelly.
3: Nah, we've got to talk about this stuff, right?
1: And you recently, with your poor rats that live for a blink of time.
3: Oh, yeah.
1: Like, 2 years, is it? 2 or 3 years?
3: Yeah, rats in general live between 2 and 4 years. If you're getting a ratty that's coming up 3 years, you're doing very well.
1: Unbelievable.
3: So, yeah, so, I mean, that is a blink of an eye, all right? It sucks.
1: And you've just put down another one a couple of weeks ago?
3: Yeah, so Jonathan Marchessault, don't ask, he got put down, I think, 3 weeks ago now. He was coming up 3 years old. He had a lung infection for quite some time and just wasn't getting better, lost weight, all this sort of thing. And, you know, you got to be cruel to be kind. And, yeah, he just didn't have good quality of life. And then the morning I sort of woke up and looked at him, I went, you're not going to last the day, buddy. Let's
1: yeah, you can tell, you know, eh?
3: So, yeah.
1: Yeah.
3: So that's the best thing to do. And, yeah,
1: what number is this, Kelly? Gosh, I'm sorry to bring it up, but...
3: No, I'm fine.
1: Certainly since I've known you, I'm sure this is about 4.
3: No, it's more than that. So we've been in our house for nearly 2 years, and I think we've had 5 in the last 2 years. And then before that, I mean, I've owned rats for the last 15, 16, 17 years. So I've had about 21 rats over the years.
1: Oh, God.
3: And I've got 5 at the moment. So I've got to go through this 5 more bloody times. And the worst thing about when I get rats, I don't just get one because, you know, they're companion animals.
1: Of course,
3: so I'll get like 3 or 2 or 3 or whatever. I've got 4 from the same litter, and they all tend to die. Obviously, around about the same time. So you'll have one, and then 2 months later, you'll have another one, and then 6, and you're like, jeez.
1: Do you find that when you tell people that you've had to put your rat down, that they're like, it's a rat?
3: Most of the time, yes. They're like, oh, so it's a rat. And you're like, yeah. But I mean, I don't get upset by it because I understand it. And I'm not one of these people that goes, oh, how dare you? And I'm heartbroken. Mm. I mean, you know, it sucks, but it's part of reality. It's part of life. It's part of anything. Owning a pet, you have your happiest days and then the worst day of your life when you have to bloody bury it, you know? So, and I've done it enough times now. I mean, I think back to we had cats and a dog or two when I was growing up. And I remember my first cat dying when I was 11 years old. And it was horrific, and I mourned and I grieved and I grieved for about a whole year. And I would say, God, I had a photo of Soxy, the cat, had a photo of him above my bed, and I'd kiss him goodnight every night, and I was so upset by it. And I thought, God, nothing could be worse than this. And then my dog died, and it got hit by a car. And that was because we lived on State Highway 1. This, you know, was always bound to happen. And again, I thought, oh, my God, nothing could be worse. And then, you know, a year later, your other cat dies because it's old age, you know, this sort of thing. So you kind of get more and more hardened to it, but it doesn't really get easier, I guess. Although with rats, people are like, oh, it's a rat, who cares? Like, you know, I think I told Sean once because there was a time where I was coming into work and I went, oh, my God, I can't come in today. I've got to go and put down this rat. And he went, oh, just bloody smash it on the head, or whatever he said, you know. And I was like, oh, Sean, shut up, you know.
1: Smash it on the head.
3: Whatever he said.
1: Oh, my gosh.
3: And he's just like, oh, it's just a bloody rat, you know. But he was half joking. But, you know, everyone deals with it differently. Obviously, we've had it quite a lot with our rats because eventually they die and it's in quick succession. So you do get used to it. But I think there's a process. And with our last one dying a few weeks ago, you know it's coming and you're like, oh, it sucks, but, you know, it's the best for the ratty and it's had a good life and that's fine. But then my heart breaks for its cage mate that does grieve.
1: He's left behind.
3: Rats grieve just like humans. It's a thing.
1: Animals grieve.
3: Animals grieve. Absolutely grieve. For me, the final, you know, the closure of, okay, this has happened, yes, okay, it's dead, we wrap it in a little blanket and we'll leave it on top of his cage for a couple of days before we bury it, just, you know, because it's like having a funeral. You kind of keep it around for a few days and then you bury it. And the closure for me is burying it, putting it in the garden, covering it up with the dirt, saying goodbye, putting a, you know, flower or something on and walking away, and that's that.
1: Yeah.
3: You know, you think about them for the next couple of days, but that's that. You've got to get on with life. It was ruined for me 3 weeks ago when we went to bury Johnny. Let's just say I have a very loud psycho neighbour who loves to yell at her child. Yes. And, you know, 10 metres away over the fence, we're sitting there, Dave and I, we dug a hole and we were having a moment. We put the rat in the ground in its little box and saying a few words as we do, shut up everyone, and then my neighbour comes out and starts yelling at her child, what are you doing in the rain on the trampoline, or whatever the hell, and it just ruined the whole moment. And she didn't see us there till the last minute. Then she, I think, was like, oh, shit, sort of thing, you know, a bit mortified, but it didn't help. And for me, I was like, you know what, just having that energy over the fence while we're just trying to have our moment, I know it's, you know, it just, oh, it was very awkward.
1: That's a bit of a...
3: So, yeah.
1: Oh, no, we've got a few ashes, scattered ashes in our house now. We've been here 20 years. Mm. So there's a cat scattered at the back. There's another cat in a ashes in the house. There's my dog.
3: You're accumulating, yes.
1: Yeah, my mum's ashes.
3: Oh, my.
1: And eventually our boy dog, which, I mean, that one's going to be tough. It was tough with the girl dog, with Kasia, because she was an incredible dog. And we euthanize them at home, don't want to take them into the vets.
3: Yeah, nice.
1: Because it's a sterile environment. They don't, you know.
3: Well, so it's not like they're going to be able to, you know, catch a disease or anything. It's not going to.
1: Well, it's just they stress going in. Mm. So get the vet to come here. So that was very, very hard. And then when Kaiser finally, you know, he's an old boy now. He's nearly 14.
3: Mm.
1: Yeah, that's going to be a week off.
3: That is a long time to have an animal, you know. So that literally is part of the family. That is your life.
1: Kasia got to 15. Really? You know,
3: man, that's crazy.
1: Anywho, on a kinder night, lighter note. It's a lighter note, but then we're talking pets, but of course it's, you know, people you lose loved ones every day. But it was so interesting. I really enjoyed Claire from Grief for Leaf. All right, team, we're going to grab a break. I promise to get back to these texts. I'm going to do it because there's some really good ones. And I also want to look over to Australia. I don't know if you've seen this yet. Quite an interesting story coming out of Australia, which we will get to here on the platform.
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1: All right, now earlier today I spoke with Emily O'Connor. She took a petition to the Wellington City Council and came within a hair's breadth of them rejecting this 1,400 plus strong petition to end gender neutral changing rooms and toilets. She's had some issues going to Freiburg Pools of a man going into the women's changing rooms. So that's where we started, right? And then what a story from a wonderful woman called Georgia who called in, and she's got three-year-old twins, but when they were very, very young, she was at a mall and she went into the family room to feed them, and she said she was running on fumes, about 2 hours sleep. And she went in and, you know, you can kind of petition yourself off with curtains, I think, she said, but she needed to sit on the couch because she was feeding two babies, right? Needed the room. So she starts breastfeeding her babies And she said, look, I don't mind if a father comes in to change his child and because that's, you know, dad's a family room and then he can leave. She said, but two trans walked in, sat down pretty much opposite her and pretended to feed a doll. Yes, you heard right. One of them put a doll to his chest while the other one sat there chatting. But not only that, they stared at her. Unbelievable. You guys were as mind blown as we were. Now, Georgia said, you know, that's their sanctuary. That is where tired mothers go and to sit down and feed their children and change their babies, not to have these perverts come in and chest feed, put a doll up to their nipple. They're just there to perv. And they look, they've obviously got mental health issues and they obviously just want that, going in there to perv. Now, Georgia didn't say anything, obviously. She said, look, at the time, like I said, two basically newborns. She said, I just got out of there and I've never gone back. So there is a place now. She didn't name them all, but then, which, you know, didn't say anything because she said, well, I just was, as I said, she was just working on just getting the kids fed and gone. But she's never gone back there. So there's a place where she now would not go back to, which is designed for families, for mothers to go and feel safe. Leah, I'm shocked by, and there was some great text, so this is why I brought it back up again. Leah, I'm so shocked by Georgia's story. Hold your course on what you believe, lovely lady. This is to Georgia. You will find your new tribe when you live your truth. Truth, says Jazz. Leah, it's really sad. It's sad. The reality is all these divide agendas have come from Parliament, every single one. Trans, treaty, politicians are playing a sick and dangerous game with the good people of New Zealand. I'm a small woman with severe post-trauma. If I feel threatened, I will disassociate into flight, fight, flight. I'm a flightless bird, says Sarah. Stick to your guns, Georgia. This is a screwed up world and common sense will eventually prevail, says Vanessa. I'm hoping so too, Vanessa. I really am. I am concerned, though, that, you know, if the left gets back and we are just going to be even donkey deeper than we already are. I mean, it's just to even think about it. Leah, this makes me so mad. This is why Brian Tamaki has the following he does. Oh, Brian. He's seen that to fight these D-heads, you need to fight fire with fire. Yeah, look,

0: finding our voices. You won't get ahead if you're silent, right? Yeah, good one, B. And Hayley, yes, George's story is bananas. Women's changing rooms have been our safety spaces since we were at primary school. I still have a scar on my eye from 40 years ago avoiding a boy and kiss and chase and turning at the last minute, says Michelle. All right. Okay, so staying with this, as you guys know, also on my show, what we're talking about today, but I've also spoken with quite a few of these fantastic organisations here in New Zealand that are working hard to get sensibility back and the rights of women and girls, the likes of Women's Rights Party, Let Kids Be Kids, Speak Up for Women, LAVA, and of course the legislation definitions of Women and Man Amendment Bill would define a woman and man in New Zealand law according to biological sex. And it has passed its first reading. It's now before a select committee for public submissions, which, by the way, team, it closes on the 2nd of July, which is not too far away. So please, if you have not put in your submission to support this bill. And while we are dealing with our issues, Australia has become the laughingstock when it comes to this trans issues. As you know now, Aussie app founder, good friend of the show, the amazing Sal Grover, lost a landmark discrimination case after removing transgender Roxanne Tickle from her woman-only app, with the courts ruling that doing so breached Australia's Sex Discrimination Act. Sal argues the case is about protecting female-only spaces and has now applied to take the fight to the High Court. Now, more recently, an exchange between Anna Cody. Now, Anna Cody is Australia's Sex Discrimination Commissioner. This was during a Senate estimates hearing in May with Senator Michaela Cash. It went viral when Senator Cash questioned Cody about whether a transgender woman, aka a man, could be protected under Australia's, wait for it, pregnancy discrimination laws. Cody said that if an employer treated a transgender woman, bloke, unfairly because they believed he was pregnant or could become pregnant, stuck with me, that could potentially amount to unlawful discrimination under the Sex Discrimination Act. You know what? Let's just listen to it.
1: A biological male can't become pregnant.
2: But the grounds of pregnancy includes potential pregnancy as well as pregnancy.
1: But if they can't become pregnant, how can you then become potentially pregnant?
2: If someone is treated unfairly on the basis of pregnancy or potential pregnancy, then that is unlawful discrimination on the basis of pregnancy.
1: So if a bloke came in and they said, are you going to have children? Which is the same question really. And he said, oh, yeah, maybe. Are you saying that he could also claim that ground?
2: If he didn't receive the job because...
1: But they can't get pregnant.
2: No, not a man who is seeking a position, then it's not going to apply to a man.
1: Well, they're both biological men. It makes no sense. A biological man, you started with, a biological man can't get pregnant, am I correct? Because if I'm not, I've got to go back to school. I seriously do.
2: That's correct, Senator. But someone who is a trans woman may be assumed to be pregnant or to be able to be pregnant.
0: I mean, come on. Is that the most craziest thing you've heard? A trans woman can be presumed to be pregnant. This is in Australia. We are living in an upside down world. Okay, so when you think all is lost, kudos to a Sydney Catholic all-boys school who is taking a stand on gender policy. They are barring students from transitioning and requiring them to be biologically male while attending the college. It's called St. Joseph's or Joey's at Hunters Hill. It's an independent Marist Catholic Secondary College, not governed by Sydney Catholic Schools. And it states in its latest enrolment policy that students must be biologically male and identify as such. That means students could not transition to female and remain at the exclusive school. The move, which is not always explicitly reflected

0: and enrolment policies across the sector has been described as courageous by some advocates who argue that other single-sex schools should follow suit. And it comes after the Sunday Telegraph revealed earlier this month that activist teachers in New South Wales were encouraging students to take part in activities such as Pass the Pronouns and Alphabet Soup as part of new gender and sexuality classroom material being shared by the New South Wales Federation, Teachers Federation. Women's Forum Chief Executive Rachel Wong said St. Joseph's policy was encouraging. Isn't it? That is encouraging. All right, team, I might need a little break to think about all of this. We are back shortly on the platform.
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0: It all started in Tauranga with a simple idea, helping Kiwis create outdoor spaces they can enjoy all year round. Since then, Sunview has grown into a real Kiwi success story, designing and installing everything from pergolas and carports to awnings and outdoor blinds for homes and businesses across the country. With more of us looking to make better use of our outdoor areas, whatever the season, the company has carved out a niche, helping Kiwis get more from their homes and workplaces. Joining me now from Sunview is John Weatherly. John, good morning.
9: Good morning, Leah. Thank you so much for having me on, and what a wonderful introduction.
0: Oh, look, my pleasure. I meant every word, John. How are things going at Sunview since we last talked?
9: Yeah, nice to talk to you, and thanks to the platform for having us, Sunview, and having myself on again. Yeah, it's fair to say that probably the last year has been pretty challenging for most businesses, and probably some more than others, and we're not totally immune from that. However, we're really fortunate that we do have a really loyal client base, and you know, over the years we've installed thousands of pergolas, and you know, there's no understating the value of that word of mouth from our clients, and it certainly speaks volumes. And you know, it's also helped us having some great media outlets that also work with us, and certainly the platform's one of them, and it's great. It's a great way to to get the word out and that. But yeah, it's challenging times. We're still busy. Everyone goes to work every day, but I wouldn't say we're setting records and that. But things are still good. I'm not
0: fantastic. And I bet this weather, now that we're in the, you know, we're in winter, has it been impacting the business?
9: Well, yeah, it's fair to say winter can be a challenging time of the year for anyone that works in the outdoor space. The weather may have dampened the ground, but it hasn't dampened inquiry, and people are still ringing, and that's great to see. I'm up in Auckland today, and the sun's out today. But yesterday, man, we did nothing. It was certainly a stay at home day, and you know, that's the thing, particularly about Auckland, but also the New Zealand environment. You know, in a lot of cases, it's either rained or it's about to rain, and that's where you know our pergola designs and that come into their fore and work really well to give you an outdoor space that you can enjoy year round, keep your furniture dry and look great.
0: What's new at Sunview, John?
9: Well, yeah, it's a good question. Hey, last time we
0: what's cooking good looking, yes.
9: Last time we talked, we were launching our Shade View awning range, and this has been really well received. The Shade View awning is an awning that goes under our pergolas to provide additional shade for those sunny months, those hot summer days. And the good thing is that we can also install these on most existing pergolas, not just a Sunview. And that's worked really well. We're also currently working on launching a couple of new pergola designs that we'll bring to the market later this year, and we'll have more on that later. And we never stop looking to provide great alternatives for our client base and for New Zealand to enhance outdoor living areas, because let's face it, we've got a great climate in New Zealand, and outdoor living is what we all strive for.
0: Kiwis love being outside. What's the process, John, from point of inquiry to installation?
9: Yeah, certainly. So Once we're contacted at Sunview, we offer a no obligation consultation and quotation. And you know, the thing I've always stressed with my sales team is that we're not there to sell something. We're there to understand what the customer wants, what they want to achieve, and how best we can do that for them. And if we don't sell, we don't have a business. But it's about understanding and providing that consultative service, and then turning that into a project and giving the customers what they want.
0: And how long would it take, or does it take, to install a pergola?
9: Well, exactly. That's the million-dollar question.
0: The question.
9: Hey, listen. Most of our pergola designs are installed in a day. We usually arrive in the morning and we're finished by the afternoon and cleaned up and gone. And you know, that's a credit to our team, because our design systems, we're doing minimal to no cutting on site. So when we are on site installing, we're pretty much just putting it together. And you know, this speeds up the whole process and ensures that the build site's tidy, that it's not, we haven't been cutting aluminium and that. So, it's usually a one-day process. We've had larger projects that have taken us up to a week.
0: Yeah, but I love the fact that, like you said, it's we don't leave a mess behind, you know, because a lot of tradies and businesses can come in and, you know, it looks like a World War III out the back of your house, so that's good to know. What area does Sunview cover, John?
9: Yeah. So whilst we'd love to cover the whole of New Zealand, we have to be realistic about what we can truly handle. And as further south we tend to go is down to Turangi in the Taumarunui area. Mm-hmm. And the furthest north we go is up around Mahurangi. Mangawai Heads and Mangawai.
0: Oh, fantastic.
9: And we haven't quite yet stretched as far as heading to Whangarei, but you never know, one day we might. We do get a lot of inquiry from other areas, but we just, you know, we're busy enough in the area that we're in. And so pretty much Turangi to Mangawai Heads and everywhere in between, Coromandel Bay, Plenty White, Kato, etc.
0: Great. So it's a busy time. Tell us more about your tagline, See the Difference.
9: Sure. So when we first started the business, my wife and I, we had some ideas in mind, and we had I guess, an ethos that we wanted to support Kiwi companies wherever possible whilst developing the business. Our plan was not to be the cheapest pergola company out there offering the, you know, the lightest weight, this, that, and the other. We wanted to, we something strong. We wanted to look good, and we wanted quality. And we only wanted to select quality products. Mm. And we wanted to select products that were made in New Zealand wherever possible. And I know manufacturing has disappeared from New Zealand a lot over the years, but we're proud that our aluminium, which is a major portion of our builds, comes from Tiwai Point, comes up to Hamilton, and then is sent over to us. So we're not supporting a factory offshore in another country. The jobs stay, the jobs and the workflow stays in New Zealand, and the money stays in New Zealand. And, you know, for some people, that's really important.
0: Oh, absolutely.
9: And for us, it certainly is, to support Kiwi businesses wherever possible. And we think that's part of the see the difference. The other see the difference is, once you've seen what we do and how we put it together and how it seamlessly designs into your house, you'll understand the other part of see the difference. So, yeah, it's important. Yeah.
0: And finally, John, how do we get in touch with Sunview?
9: Well, it's probably pretty easy. Google's a good one to find us. It doesn't matter how you spell Sunview, you'll find us. But sunview.co.nz or toll-free is 0508-SUNVIEW. 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And we'd love to have a chat and come and see what we could do for you.
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9: Correct.
0: Fantastic, John. Lovely to catch up with you again. Thank you so much.
9: Wonderful chatting. Thank you. Have a great day.
0: You too. That is John Weatherly from Sunview. Check them out, guys. Sunview.co.nz or 0508-SUNVUE. Right, we're going to head to the news, and then after the break, AA's road safety spokesman Dylan Thompson will be joining me. The AA has released their wish list for the next government. They've got five key priorities they say would make our transport in this country, the network, safer, more reliable, and better value for money. 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
12: Good morning, New Zealand. It is Tuesday. It is the 18th of June, and I'm on P. Yes, the return of pseudo-ephedrine. Oh, my God, I'm on it. I took it 10 minutes ago, knowing that I had to do the show.
13: Oh, dear,
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12: I've got the flu. Oh, no, off, Josh. Thank God. David Seymour, I shall probably vote ACT. Oh, I would imagine now for the rest of my life. And it'll only be on this one issue, David, that you brought back pseudo-ephedrine.
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1: In this update, emergency doctors warn emergency departments are already overcrowded before the flu season peaks in the coming months. The Australian College of Emergency Medicine says hospitals are routinely at 100% capacity, leaving no room for a cold season surge. President Peter Allaly says patients are being seen in corridors, waiting rooms and other unsuitable spaces. He says they don't do operations outside an operating theatre, so they shouldn't be seeing patients in plastic chairs in corridors. Wet weather's no deterrent for more than 70 people set to sleep outside on sheets of cardboard in Auckland tonight, raising money to support the homeless. More than 112,000 people are house-deprived across New Zealand. In Auckland, about 900 people sleep rough. Lipewise is holding its big sleepout at AUT, with money raised going to its Merge Cafe, which provides cheap meals to those in need. CEO Pam Elgar says it's supposed to be pouring tonight, but being out in the rain is a reality for many.
2: Homeless don't get a choice about the weather. They will be sleeping wherever, and we expect everyone to turn up and just deal with the elements as they are.
1: Concern about the number of children sleeping in cold bedrooms after analysis by the Building Research Association. It's found despite homes being warmer than they were two decades ago, bedrooms often fall below recommended healthy temperatures. A third of people report never heating bedrooms used by children under five. Lead researcher Vicky White says kids need warm bedrooms at night to stay healthy.
3: These bedrooms were still below 18 degrees C, dropping to just over 16 degrees by 6 o'clock in the morning, which means children are exposed to temperatures for fairly prolonged periods of time that could be impacting their health.
1: Complaints relating to Police Commissioner Richard Chambers are being investigated by the Independent Police Conduct Authority and the police. Deputy Commissioner Mike Pannett says it's being managed in accordance with proper processes, including oversight by the IPCA. That's news.
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0: Canepa on the platform.
1: I like this one, Leah. Down here in Dunedin, my local tyre dealer told me that some Ford Ranger drivers in Auckland buy a spray-on mud in a can for their vehicles to give them some street cred. He assured me he was not pulling my leg, says Newman. I don't think I've never seen mud in a spray can. That's all I'm saying. Like, sure, so they might try and make their car look dirtier, but is there such a thing? Spray on mud? But it's a good story. It's a good story, Newman. All right. The New Zealand Equestrian Advocacy Network says the NZTA is unfairly excluding horse riders from the proposed city-to-sea rail trail in Manawatū. The 31-kilometre trail linking Longburn, Himitangi and Foxton was designed as a shared path for walkers, cyclists, mobility users and, yes, horse riders. However, NZTA has reportedly made approval for the project conditional on the GGs being banned. The advocacy group says horse riders are being treated differently from other users despite being allowed on other shared use paths elsewhere in the country. Arthur Yeo is from the New Zealand Equestrian Advocacy Network and he joins me now. Arthur, good afternoon.
2: Good afternoon. Hey, listen, if any of your listeners need mud, they can just come to my farm. We've got plenty of it here.
1: Well, there you go. Look, there's a business opportunity, Arthur, putting mud in cans for our Auckland flash car drivers. Yeah. Okay. Hey, what's happening here, Arthur? Why does NZTA want horse riders excluded from this particular trail?
2: That's a very good question. I wish I had the answer. To be honest, Leah, things are moving since we received that letter from NZTA, and they're saying, oh, no, horses are allowed now. We just can't understand where they're coming from and why they've got these. It's almost like you're working with two different groups when you're talking with them. And we're always confused. The worst bit, I think, Leah, is that they refuse to dialogue with us.
1: Right.
2: And we just want to be able to sit in their little committees where they talk with cyclists, they talk with walkers, they talk with other vulnerable road users about their needs, etc. But they won't talk with us. And when we actually force the issue, Leah, like we did a couple of years ago, we went to the Environment Court with them, asking them why they're excluding us from the Ōtaki to North Levin shared use path,
1: right?
2: Where the two expressway shared use paths from Mackay's Crossing to Ōtaki. We're already on that and we're allowed there. They can't give us a reason. They keep saying, oh, it's safety, it's a safety issue. But I just don't understand why they say, yes, you can use this bit, but you can't use that bit. When the pathway is identical, it's absolutely
1: identical.
2: Okay, can you
1: paint me a picture, Arthur, because I'm not familiar with this particular pathway. And also you mentioned the Ōtaki North Levin one.
2: Yes.
1: What do they look like? So there's obviously enough. Is there enough room for everyone to, you know, safely use the path?
2: There's buckets of room. Yeah,
1: right.
2: Buckets
1: okay.
2: of room. It's probably, at its narrowest, I'm just trying to think. I've ridden it on a cycle. I've ridden it on a horse. At its narrowest, it would be probably 4 meters. I think maybe.
1: Oh gosh,
2: but you know, other bits are 6 to 8 meters wide. It depends on the lay of the land, of course. But I think that the issue that we've got with the NZTA is that.
1: Yep.
2: They keep on quoting safety, and so we, as an organisation, have asked them for their metrics and their research.
1: Give us your reasons, yeah.
2: Yes.
1: Where's your risk assessment?
2: And where did you get that information from? And because, you know, to be frank, I don't think they've done it, and they don't have it. We've even gone Official Information Act on them, and they haven't been able to produce anything because they just don't have it.
1: Do you think, Arthur, that, I mean, and I'm just kind of, you know, spitballing here. Do you think some other, like, cyclist association or something has got in their ear and it's more a, you know, horses poo, so we just don't want poo on our trail? Do you think it would be that like, petty?
2: Who knows? Who knows, Leah? And the thing is, unless they're telling us, we don't know.
1: You're right.
2: And we don't want to guess. We want to be right up front. We want to be, you know, we've got a lot of cyclists who ride horses and a lot of horse riders who cycle. Mm. But also the cycle groups, we've got three or four representatives of different cycling groups are right on our side. They're quite happy to share.
1: Yeah.
2: They're right with us. And, yeah, I mean, horses do too.
1: Of course they horses poo. I mean, I had horses for years, you know. I rode them down the roads for years and they poo. Well, that's right, but I mean...
2: And typically what you do is you get off and you kick the poo into the side, you know, into the grass, and that's no problem.
1: I used to just ride off. Yeah. Sorry. Yeah. Go for a nice canter the other way. But on the serious side of this, Arthur, what happens to those riders that can't use these corridors? I mean, are they forced into unsafe places, or they just can't ride in these areas?
2: They are forced into unsafe places.
1: Yeah.
2: And they get frights, have near misses, and don't ride again. Now, the interesting thing, Leah, is that the government has a commission to stimulate having people be as active as they can into recreational activities. And they're particularly focused on females between the ages of 12 and 20. Mm. And that is typically when females of that age tend to stop being active. Yeah. And we've done a survey and we found that 87% of recreational horse riders are female. And they are slap bang in that age group too.
1: And what was that age, Arthur? 12 to who? 12 to... 20. And that's the age group they'll stop riding or stop getting active.
2: They'll stop being active in typical recreational pursuits throughout New Zealand.
1: Yeah. That's,
2: and so 87% of our thousands and thousands of horse riders are female. And so if they can't get a place, now not many, you know, 12 to 20 year olds can afford a vehicle and a horse float, and so they typically use the roads to ride to Pony Club or wherever they want to go. But it just gets unsafe.
1: Yeah.
2: It just gets,
1: interesting. You know, that's interesting, I mean, that's interesting, that stat you gave me, because that is the age bracket I stopped riding. I was 15, right. I think, when I gave up my horse.
2: Yep.
1: So yeah, stats make sense.
2: So we're not talking about giving up horse riding particularly, we're talking about giving up recreational pursuits. That's the age that the government are trying to stimulate females to be involved in recreational pursuits and to be physically active for everyone's good health, you see. And so why females at that age stop, I don't know. You might know, but I don't.
1: I discovered boys and going out, Arthur.
2: Okay.
1: Yeah.
2: Fair enough.
1: So, you know, and working. You know, I got my job at 16. So, yeah, the poor horse was forgotten.
2: Yeah. Went to seed.
1: The poor horse went to seed, got nice and fat, and then turned out. Am I right in saying this? The Kapiti Expressway, that's a shared path, and for horse riders, cyclists and pedestrians, they coexist. Am I correct?
2: I have done for years.
1: Yeah, and that's worked without major issues.
2: And look, I'll tell you what, you think of Rotorua, you think of the redwoods there and that recreational path, it is full of horses, walkers and cyclists.
1: Yeah.
2: And they've been doing that for years. There are so many examples. Palmerston North City Council are horse friendly. They really are. They're a magic group to work with. They are prepared to talk with us. They want to know what our needs are. And, you know, they'll say, look, we've produced this path. What do you need? We need a certain type of style. They've produced styles for us recently. And we're just so excited with, you know, groups that are prepared to talk with everyone. I'm a cyclist as well, Leah, as well as a horse rider. And so, and I love it when I can cycle somewhere where I haven't been able to do it before because someone's gone ahead and organised it all and the council's got it sorted. It's the same with horse riding.
1: Yeah.
2: Yeah, and Arthur, a lot of people think that horses are unsafe.
1: Yeah, I was going to get to that because there might be some people listening that say, I don't know if, you know, putting a horse next to a cyclist, next to a walker is safe. What would you say to them?
2: Well, I would say that, you know, if you are a cyclist and you're training your 6 and 7 year old kid on a bike, you take them to appropriate places for their skill level. And it's exactly the same with horse riders. There are horses I wouldn't go anywhere near people with when we're training them to ride, you know, because they have a fight or flight mechanism. Yep. And if they get a fright, and typically they fly. Typically, you know, horses have got 4 strong legs and they'll run. They'll get away. Yep. And you'll know that a plastic bag coming out of a hedge, you know, right beside the road, a horse will take 2 steps sideways, you know, in front of a vehicle or something like that because they're just doing that normal, whoop, I don't like that. So we ride our horses on the road when we've trained them to be able to cope with all of the different distractions that will be there. For example, you know, we'll park our horse in a paddock right beside a main road, and you'll see that when they're green, they'll be right over the far fence away from the road. But eventually, the grass over by that road is too green and too nice, and they get used to it. And so that's the beginning of the training. You know, we'll have plastic bags tied in the yard so that they flap in the wind, and the horse will be in that yard with them. And after a while, they'll become immune to them just flapping, and they'll just say, "Oh, that's a plastic bag flapping in the wind." So there's all of these things that we desensitize the horse to before you'll go riding. So when you do your first ride on the road, you go with horses that know.
1: Yeah.
2: And you train the horse.
1: I get that. And I know what you're saying, and I've gone through all of that too when I was riding, but I feel there could be some people that say, you know, I don't know that person there sitting on a big animal. You might, you know, the horse is okay. But then you get, you know, Arthur, you get people that cycle and they're a little bit, you know, they're a little bit, how do I put it? Because I see them in the park. And when I'm in the park walking my dog, I'll get those cyclists that they do not care that, you know, there's an animal on the path as well and me. And they zoom past at the, you know, a million miles an hour. My dog's not particularly, he doesn't like bikes and he can get quite spooked. So I'm wondering, even if the rider is a very good rider and trusts the horse to, you know, there could be a cyclist that goes too close or, you know, is loud, although there's something that could spook the horse anyway. Maybe that's the safety issue. It's not just the rider but the cyclists as well.
2: Yes, I agree. The reality is that, you know, life is a risk. Just living life is a risk, isn't it? And there are risks in doing any pursuit, any recreational activity, you know, kayaking on Lake Taupo, you know, cycling on the road to work, all of that kind of stuff. You know, there are eventualities, but what our experience is so far, Leah, is that on our multi-use paths where we've got cyclists, riders, prams, dogs, walkers.
1: That
2: we haven't had any significant issues at all or incidences. And if you were to go to ACC and look at recreational pursuit injuries, et cetera, et cetera, you know, there's a plethora of cycle ones. and definitely are horse riding ones, but they're typically not on shared use paths. It's funny. That there aren't any that are noted on shared use paths at all. So
1: where to, Arthur? Because
2: the other thing we've noted
1: now.
2: Here, well, the other thing that we've noticed is that when we're on these paths and we are sharing, that we're often nailed to a fence post by the people who want to pat the horse. And it is a really, you see, this country was built on horseback, and horses built the roads that we use with our vehicles now. Probably 100 years ago, horses were well known by the public and people had a lot of horse knowledge, but that's gone now, because we're mechanized. And so there is a bit of fear around horses because of their size and their perceived unpredictability. It's a matter of education. But where to now?
1: Yeah, where to now? Because Arthur, sorry, at the very beginning when I said, you know, what's NZTA doing, did you say, well, they seem to have changed their tune again. So where are you at with them?
2: We don't know.
1: Oh, okay.
2: That's the thing. We have heard, via the grapevine that they're saying, oh, no, horses are allowed. But we haven't had anything in writing. The thing is, what we're calling for, Leah, and what Enzene have been wanting for as long as Enzene's been around, is we want to sit down with them. We want a regular sit-down chat with NZTA, and we want to work through the issues that they have regarding the safety of horses. We want to find out what research they've done. We want to offer our support and our help in developing rules and regs around, you know, horses and how they work and operate.
1: Work together.
2: We just want to work together with them. Yeah. We don't want this adversarial sort of a...
1: us and them.
2: Yeah. That's exactly what we're trying to avoid. We really do want them to come to the party, to be frank.
1: To be honest, Arthur, I've done a lot of interviews over the years, and when it involves New Zealand Transport Association, the people on the other end... They are a law unto their own. They just don't really want to meet with anyone. They make the rules, and we should just all go along with it.
2: Here's a conundrum, Leah. The conundrum is, we went to the Environment Court in Levin 2 years ago, and we asked NZTA to accept equestrian use on the shared use path from Ōtaki to North Levin. Okay. Mm. Now, I explained earlier today that we already are able to use the shared use path from Mackay's Crossing to Peka Peka, and then Peka Peka to Ōtaki.
1: Okay.
2: And the shared use path that they're producing from Ōtaki to North Levin is identical in structure.
1: Okay.
2: And they're saying no horses. And so we're saying, why? They're saying safety. And so when we got our response from the Environment Court, they actually said to us that, no, you're not within the scope. You cannot use it. You can use the expressway.
1: Oh, my. Use the expressway. Oh, my gosh.
2: We have that in writing.
1: Oh, yeah. Horses so on the expressway. That's not safe.
2: Well, it's 110 kilometres an hour. So if they're worried about our safety, why would they?
1: Why would they put you on the expressway? That was terrible.
2: Can you see the conundrum there?
1: Yeah.
2: Can you see why we're confused?
1: Doesn't make sense. If you, like you said, it's the Mackays, isn't it? Am I saying that right? If it's Mackay's Crossing.
2: Yeah.
1: Mackay's Crossing to Peka Peka, and then Peka Peka to Ōtaki, you can have horses. Ōtaki. But Ōtaki to North Levin is exactly the same, but they're saying no.
2: Yeah. Yeah,
1: that's not right.
2: And they're saying it's because we are not within their scope, whatever that means. Well, they've tried to explain that, and that's fair enough. It just didn't have horses on it, that's all. But, I mean, you know, I think horse riders will use it, but, you know, we want to be able to use it in good conscience.
1: Yeah.
2: We want...
1: I hear you.
2: We don't want... Yeah.
1: To just go and do it without... Yeah.
2: Yeah. You see, we are a road-legal animal. I mean, farmers can drive their sheep and cattle on the road. It's legal. We can ride horses on the road. But, you know, let's be safe and sensible about it all. We just want someone to be sensible.
1: Arthur, it's been a pleasure, my friend, catching up. And we will watch this with intent, and we may speak again. Oh, quickly, how many horses have you got, Arthur? How many? When you're...
2: Me?
1: Yeah.
2: Oh, a handful.
1: I can't even tell you. They're just all out in the paddock. All right, then.
2: I've currently got six on my property. I think I might have a seventh somewhere around. Yeah, yeah. I've had up to 12, 13, but they're addictive. They're addictive. The other interesting thing is that you might not like horses. You might have a family, and you might have one child who gets absolutely bitten and smitten by the horse bug, and there's nothing you'll be able to do about it.
1: Yeah.
2: Once it's in your blood, it's in your blood. You just love them to bits.
1: I know that.
2: Yeah.
1: Arthur, thank you. Thank you for your time. You're a great chap. Nice to talk to you, and all the best. We will catch up. That's Arthur Yeo. Six horses, maybe seven, not quite sure. But he's from the New Zealand Equestrian Advocacy Network, or NZEAN. What a good bloke. Something's fishy. I know we're talking horses, but something's a bit fishy with old NZTA. So the shared paths, and, you know, there are trails, multiple trails around the country where it's fine, you know? Walkers, cyclists, mobility users, horse riders, they all share the paths. But there's pockets that NZTA, without even giving Arthur's network reasons, because all he said, all we want to know is, you say it's not safe. Well, tell us how we can make it safe. And what risk assessments or research or safety studies have you done? And it's crickets. They're just silent. They won't come to the party, you know, pull a chair up to the table. And as I said to Arthur, you know, I've spoken to a few associations over the years who have come up against NZTA, and NZTA, they don't going to shift. They sit right up there, and we say it and you jump, basically. But a few of you have come up with some really good, you've had your theories, and I must say, I think you are right. I think there's a mix here, because you've got some trails that are shared and seem to be working really, really well. But I think there's, in the ones like this one that Arthur's talking about, I think there's some, you know, people that have got in their ears, NZTA, or put a submission in and said, no, this is a reason we don't want horses on our shared paths. And a few of you have said, Leah, 100% for me, it's the big piles of poo generally left all over a trail. If it was cleaned up, no problem. Because I put that to Arthur. I said, you know, your horses poo because they do. And with dogs, obviously you pick up the poo. You should pick up the poo. But horses, there's a very big poo bag if you're going to do that. But the way I see it, Texter, is these areas are very rural, are they not? Someone can tell me. I mean, they're not being ridden through the city. I mean, that's nature. They've got their big grass verge, they poo there. Cyclists, as far as I know, are kind of on the other side. Have I got this all wrong? I'm sure they're not biking behind a horse that's pooing, am I right? Or walking behind a horse. Leah, horses are a hell of a lot safer than those stupid e-bikes that creep up quickly behind you. At least you hear a horse. I am a bike rider and former horse rider and pedestrian. E-bikes are the biggest safety hazard, says Kate. Well, as a former horse rider, I mean, I didn't have any problem with bikes or walkers because we were in the country, even though I rode on the road. But I can only my experience is in the park, which I go most days with the dog. And I got to tell you, do you know who the pains in the backside? Kate, you're right. It's the bike riders. I'm going to say it. Most of the cyclists just hoon past you, you know, and the dog goes one way. Well, if I see them, I'll move off. But you're right, sometimes I don't hear them because they are e-bikes. But I'll go off a path and walk on the grass so that they do get the path. But here's the thing, in our park, and I don't know, all parks are different, but in our park, they built a for the kids to bike around. They've actually got a really cool little biking area for the kids. But no. Nope. Kids don't want to bike on. But a lot of them do. But no, mum and dad or dad might have a bike, so he takes his kids on the walking path, which is where we walk, walkers and mobility and prams. Don't get started on prams. And dogs. It's a dog-friendly park before someone texts in and goes, oh, bloody dogs. But they don't want to. They don't want to go around the cycling track. Oh no! I want to go where I want to go, and they go around the path at top speed. So I reckon it's the cyclists, eh? They're just saying, I don't want to bloody share with horses. I nearly got into an altercation with some guy. Well, not an altercation. He was a bit rude. They built a. We call it the gangplank. Because is that a word? Gangplank? Because in half of this park that I go to, it's marshland. And in winter you really couldn't go through it because it was flooded. So they put a lot of money into it. It's a bit, you know what? Be careful what you ask for. I never asked for it, but they built paths and gangplanks so more people could get around the park. Whereas the good old walkers and dog walkers like us, we just put on gumboots and went through the mud. But now they've built these perfect paths, you know, Lululemon wearing mum with her toddlers and the little bikes and the prams are everywhere. So, you know, kind of double-edged sword. More people come to the park. So we've got this, through the marshland, they've built this really long, I'd say, I reckon it's a good 60, maybe even 100 metres. Yeah, 100 metres of actual wooden raised through the marshlands. Well, it's a really nice walk. It takes you around the back of the park. Now, a lot of people walk their dogs across it because it goes up into the bush. But then you get your what are they called? You get your mammals. Your middle-aged men in Lycra. And it's not wide. It's probably about wide-ish, 3-4 metres, 4 metres across. And this guy just came hurtling past us one day on his speed bike, on his bike, mammal, really fast. And I just grabbed my dog in time, his collar, because he heard it and I was afraid he was going to, like, run in front of this guy. And he flew past us, like hair moving, you know, like the wind. I said, can you slow down, please? And over his shoulder, he yelled, put your dog on a lead. So you can imagine Leah came back with a few choice words about that. Anywho. Leah, I can't get that hilarious sight now out of my mind. Horse pooing, bike rider too close behind. Sharon, yeah, mention that. Get out of my way. Get out of my way. Uh-oh. Leah, you horsey people, you don't have it. If you don't have it, you're... Oh, hang on, let me start again. You horsey people, don't have it your own way. We're in the car clubs, the same issue. Oh, you don't have it on your own. Ah, got it. So read it right, Leah. Leah, you horsey people don't have it on your own. We're in the car clubs and the same issues we have with NZTA. They just don't have human passion and love the things that we love. I get the drift, Heath. Yeah, good on you. Heath, the panel beater. Yeah, as I said, Heath, NZTA has got a they've got a very high opinion of themselves and what they do. And you know, God forbid if any association or car club or horse association or federation or, you know, come to them and say, look, we would like to be able to do this. Why? No, it's because we wrote the rules and from on high, you will just do it. That is what I've come up against time and time again. Although Joe says, Leah, cyclists and horse riders should never be on the same pathway. I rode country roads, dirt roads, all traffic obeyed the etiquette of passing a horse because they were farmers / horsey people. Cyclists are an entitled bunch, says Joe. Ooh, that word entitled has come out again. We don't like using that word, do we? Don't like to be called entitled. Dave says, Leah, I don't want to be rude, but these shows are really a bit of a moan fest, aren't they, about other people a lot of the time? Well, Dave, one could argue that a lot of shows and talkback are also about, you know, just having a go at every political party or having a go at ethnicities. So, I mean, we could say that it's all a moan fest, isn't it? That's what people talk about. You know, I interviewed a myriad of people. I had Christine Rankin before and she was actually talking about the funding they've got from the Ministry of Health and she's super happy about it. It wasn't a moan fest there. But, you know, I suppose. But as I said, most talkback is we're either having a go at a politician, we're having a go at a political party, we're having a go at some ethnicity grift. We kind of do moan a lot, don't we? You got a point, Dave, but this is what it is. This is what New Zealanders, you know, when I interview people and they want to talk about it, this is what they're going through. Arthur Yeo, had quite a, you know, he sounded like a positive, bubbly guy who's just asking for a few quick answers. That's it. He just said, look, I just want NZTA to come to the table and say, this is, just tell us why the horses can't be on this path. He wasn't like, oh my God. Dave, you're normally a bit more positive than that. I mean, we talk about positive stuff as well, surely. Anywho, must be, it's the weather. It's winter. We're in the depths of winter. It's hard to bring yourselves up, isn't it? I get it. Brenda, I see you. Are you riding Marley Moose at the moment? I should grab a break and I will be back with you shortly.
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1: Good afternoon, Berinda.
8: Hey, Miss Leah, how are you?
1: I'm good, thank you. Good.
8: That's good.
1: Horses, oh, I could riding, whinge. Cyclists.
8: I could whinge all day long about how much I hate cyclists and crazy drivers. Yeah. Oh, my goodness, I've had some close calls. But, when Marley was... He was born on my property, but at a very young age, before he was even weaned, we moved into my mate's paddock up the road, and it's a quarry. So there was machinery up, down, left, right, you know, quads, big trucks. And we would always move the horses by just, I mean, I've moved five out of one vehicle.
1: Wow.
8: Tying them to the tow ball and one out one window and the other out the other window.
1: Do you, Brenda? Oh,
8: and I was
1: awesome.
8: Sagging and I had a glass of wine at the time. So I was like, I'll take asking your mask off and I'll raise you then.
1: God, I know why I love you. That's amazing.
8: He's just one of those, he's so incredibly unpredictable.
1: Oh.
8: And his mum was pretty much the same. And she would just go through these weird phases of suddenly didn't like the white line in the road.
1: Yes.
8: And then would lose it, you know. And then yep. Suddenly there'd be something else. And then there'd be... But Marley's always been... He just... Put it this way. As a discipline, when he was a wee boy, I used to... I don't know how we found it, but a fart noise, you know, that actually used to make... like jump out of his skin. So, and I realized this horse has got such incredibly sensitive ears. And, you know, a Harley Davidson going past you, dear God, jump and run. Get off quickly because you...
1: So you go crazy.
8: It's very rare, yeah. I don't really like riding them on the road, even though we have ridden them into town, actually, and through Burger King, drive-through. And the pub.
1: Oh
8: and just
1: God.
8: By the way, anyone who doesn't like horse poo, it's bloody just grass.
1: Yeah. Do you think, Brenda, do you think that is an issue with shared pathways that some people might have?
8: Yes, they do. You know, I mean, I can see what's happening. There's a lot of, a lot of us ride on Gisborne beaches and we're allowed to. But what has been happening lately is it's actually really terrible. One of my best friends actually got really badly mauled by a dog. And these dogs are just, it is the most shocking, you know, terrible consequences. And she was chased for kilometres down the beach by this crazed pit bully thing.
1: Oh,
8: but
1: no.
8: The more that these riders whinge about what council's going to do, I can tell you

0: just as a safety thing. But this woman came hooning past us. We had pulled over and chit-chat. This is Miley's mum. Lost her shit. And I thought, oh, my God, I'm going. You're like, I'm actually going to fall. Yeah. But I managed to land on my feet. It's the first time ever. Oh. Trust me, it's not something I do every day. So I landed on my feet, but I got the most incredible ground shock on my poor feet. Oh my goodness, because she was quite a big girl.
1: Yeah.
0: Yeah, no, it's awful. Hey, and how's Mike doing?
1: Oh, bless you. No, he's a lot better. Mike, my husband, in the hospital. Took him up dinner last night, so he got to eat something with flavour, which was nice. And we watched a movie, which was really neat, you know, because he's got his little computer set up in his room. I think he's got a test. They're testing something today where he's going to have fentanyl, Brenda. So he'll be out. He'll be out in La La Land this afternoon. So I'm waiting for the call. I mean, it's not a big. It's not. You know, I'm not concerned about that. They just give him fentanyl so they don't knock him out completely. I'll be. But fingers crossed. Should be home this weekend. I hope. I mean, he's been.
0: My God, that is a long time to be in hospital, isn't it?
1: Since last Friday. Yeah.
0: It's crazy to think, oh, my gosh, that poor guy. What a horrible, horrible time for you. It really is not cool.
1: Look, I keep saying to him, silver lining, you're in the brand new part of the hospital. You've got a room to yourself. Yes. You've got your own toilet where I've seen you squished into, you know, wards where you're sharing with five other people and half of them are nuts. So, you know.
0: Yeah, no, it is. At least he's got it that way.
1: Yeah.
0: You know, anyway, I hope he gets on the mend, Brenda. And gets home. Yeah.
1: He's got a diligent wife that keeps taking up food and clean undies, he's all right.
0: it's not easy. I remember when my husband was in hospital for quite a while, he had a keyhole surgery in his knee that went wrong, really badly wrong. Anyway, and that was when we just, as I was saying to the yesterday, all that... He was in hospital. Oh my God, it was a terrible time.
1: Oh yeah.
0: But just diet, you know, just trying to fight this infection, meant that we just stopped all sugars and, you know, salts and anything that was an additive and everything.
1: Yeah.
0: You're just literally like a caveman diet, really. Just everything
1: untouched. Pull it out of the ground, wash it, and you're gonna eat it. Yeah.
0: He really did.
1: Sorry?
0: No, he got better a lot quicker, I think, because of that sort of healthy eating, you know, that we did. Yeah.
1: Yes. Anyway. Good on you, Brenda Boo. Thank you, my love.
0: All right, sweetheart. Have a lovely rest of your day.
1: You too. Thank you. Bye. Other thing, too, about hospitals is, and very quickly, I won't bore you again. I know I'm talking a bit about hospital, but you just can't get better because you get undisturbed. You don't get an undisturbed sleep. You know, they come in and check on you, which is great. That's their job. But just when you try and get some sleep, if the noise, if you can finally sleep through all the beeping and everything going off, they come in every couple of hours to check you, which is their job. So you just never, your body can't repair. Your body repairs in sleep. Your brain, you know, cleans itself, washes itself. Your body can mend, but when you're woken up every 2 to 3 hours, all the medication in the world, you eventually get better enough to come out of hospital. But I've had a surgeon say to me, and I quote, Leah, you don't get well in hospitals. So as soon as you can get out of them, get out of them. I go, yeah, you're right. All right. Hey, thanks for hanging in there, Tom. How are you, buddy?
2: Good, thanks. Yeah, no worries. Interesting. Talk about the horses v cyclists on shared pathways.
1: Yeah.
2: Topic. NZTA is, I think, they're the biggest problem in all of this. Mm. They're more concerned about their own power and their own ideologies than they are about having real world, I don't know what you'd call it, practices road safety.
1: Yep.
2: They don't give a stuff. They're non-human, sorry.
1: Well, it's their job. It's like their way or the highway. See what I did then?
2: Yeah.
1: Because they are. You know, you can't.
2: Exactly. No, that's it.
1: Yeah. Yep.
2: They're too bloody arrogant, and the whole bloody lot of them need to be rooted out, and they need to start again because they're actually doing more harm than good. and none of them have got any bloody common sense, and there is quite a strong psych

0: can lobby within NZTA, those who work in the sort of hierarchy of NZTA.
1: It wouldn't surprise me, eh? Yeah, I mean, I do believe that they get lobbied, just like, you know, there's lobby groups working everywhere, but the cyclists do have a lot to say, that's for sure.
0: Yeah, and NZTA is headquartered in Wellington, isn't that right?
1: Well, the head office, yeah, would be, yep. Say no more, Tom. Yeah.
0: 100%. And, you know, I was just telling Kelly that a few years ago when my boy was in high school, I used to drive from the country to a school in Hastings and park my vehicle at his school, and then I used to ride my mountain bike across Hastings to a transport company I used to work for. I've done all as far as that goes. And when I was on my push bike, I made a point of avoiding people and avoiding cars. Sometimes I'd hop onto the footpath to avoid cars and keep out of their way, and the same goes, well, someone on the footpath, I'll hop off. It's just a common sense thing. You don't need to be a rocket scientist to apply that. It's just a bit of common courtesy.
1: Yeah.
0: And I used courtesy. Across town.
1: That's all it is. That's lacking from some of the bikies I've seen, cyclists.
0: Yeah. And I'll tell you what, NZTA is causing big problems in the bloody transport industry too. They're really trying to flex their power there and really put the transport companies under the microscope and basically treat us like possible criminals. And, you know, if your I's and T's aren't crossed and dotted the right way, almost, they'll come after you. And everyone makes mistakes in their logbooks or whatever.
1: Yeah.
0: But you get, you know, they use the term safety. Oh, it's all about safety. But reality is, no, it's not. It's about you bastards just power tripping and treating the transport industry and motorists as targets for their cash cow, buddy.
1: You know, is that what you're finding? Because you're in the industry, is that what's happening in your company?
0: I haven't been specifically targeted, but transport companies get audited and they go through drivers' electronic logbooks. They match the logbooks to what the trucks have done. So if you say you've, I know we're going a little bit off topic here, but if you've logged a half-hour rest break and you happen to have to move your truck, say, several metres during your rest break, that's a violation. And sometimes you just have to do that to get out of someone else's way. This is, you know, the transport industry is so heavily policed and regulated for no actual safety gain. And, you know, I get it when there's people doing real crazy stuff and really, you know, make a point of they shouldn't do, but when they're just picking nits, you know, they're actually doing more harm than good. They're adding stress to our jobs.
1: Yeah.
0: And they've got no idea. They don't do our job. They don't walk in our shoes or drive our paths, so to speak. So they don't care. They sit in their ivory towers. They're more concerned about having absolute power and just playing games with people. You know, they've put up a whole lot of these heavy vehicle compliance stations or whatever they call them. They call them safety centers, but they're bloody not. And these things, they're $28 million a pop. And, man, they're amazing-looking places as far as everything being done to absolute perfection. You know, if they put that much attention to detail into the quality of our roading, we'd have quite a few less road tests.
1: Well, that's a good point. But $28 million, jeez.
0: Yeah, a pop. And there's quite a lot of them around the country. I don't know how many of them there are. There might be about 20 around the country. Now imagine if they put that money into roading, how much better our roads would be. It doesn't take too much to figure that one out. So NZTA, my main point, is a serious problem, and they need to be put under the, you know, they need to be scrutinised big time. Because they're just playing power games rather than actually
1: power games, that's what I was looking for. Tom, someone's texted in and said, if you're a truckie and get pulled over, you're better off to pull a gun on the officer because the fine would be less. Jeez. That's
0: probably right.
1: That's a big bloody
0: gun. To be honest, I'd say so. And then I'll just
1: say, do not do it, though.
0: I'm a, Yeah, I'll probably just say then I identify as something else and it's part of my tikanga and it's probably off. I don't know, but yeah, I know exactly what you mean. Point taken.
1: Point taken. Yeah. Hey, Tom, I got to move on, my friend, but thank you so much. Yep. Always good to talk to you, buddy. Drive safe. Because we're running out of time, and very quickly, I forgot, and Kate just said, Leah, don't forget to tell us your story about the police and how they report different ethnicities. As for moaning, nah, we're just frustrated and venting at the bureaucracy, not listening to us. Exactly, Kate. Well, the story was, very quickly, so Kate called before and gave us a story where a couple of weeks ago, I think it was, Kate, where she beeped at someone on the road and then was literally followed and harassed, road raged for 10 minutes that she felt someone safe. She rang the police. And I asked, you know, what was the ethnicity of the driver? And she said, fair call. She said, I don't really want to get into it, but they called me, you know, white, this and that. That's what, you've answered my question. I said, when you ring the police, did they ask that? And she said, no. And I asked that because when I called the police on a what I thought was a stolen car on the motorway over Christmas when I was driving back into Auckland, my husband and I from a holiday, and I could just tell it had the plates were missing and this guy was driving, you know, erratically, and then he'd slow down and stop traffic, then he'd take off. And I said to my husband, I reckon this guy's either on something or he's stolen that car. It's got no plates on the back. So I rang the police and they make out that you're the one that's stolen it. You know, 20 minutes later when I told her that I was brought up in Hastings, you don't need that much information about me. But anyway, I gave everything she wanted, and one of the questions was, what's the ethnicity of the driver? And I said, so my husband drives up, right? And I said, don't look. But we had to look, but don't look, because here you are. This guy looks like he's on something, and you're like all staring into his vehicle. And I said, oh, he's Māori. Looks Māori, could be Islander, but Māori. And she's like, okay. So that was really all my story was, Kate. So I thought they do ask every time you call in for these kind of things, but maybe some police do. Maybe some police don't. Hi, Leah, I'm with your caller about cycling. I'm a pretty keen cyclist out in the Waitakere's, and I always get up on the footpath so as not to hold up cars on hills and winding roads, and it's lovely to get a thank you toot or flashing indicators from drivers. It's just common sense. Good on you, Jeff. Let's finish this show on a positive. Being told we're a bit moany negative. So there's a positive, Jeff. And from now on, I will put my little indicators on if a cyclist gets out of the way. I do it for cars when they let me in. If I toot, Jeff, you might think I've gone, get out of the way. So I don't want to do that. All right, team, thank you for today. Again, apologies for those who've been here with the whole show at the beginning. We did have some issues. We never liked that. It was actually, what was it, Kelly? 2 degrees. Let's blame 2 degrees.
2: Mm, it was outside of our control. Yeah, 2 degrees had a bit of a meltdown. It's not good with the weather. It's all you know, when it rains, it pours, literally and technologically.
1: Yeah, right. So, I got a bit upset, called us at Timpot Station because, you know, I just... It's really frustrating, well, you know, Cal.
2: Yeah. Hey, look, we're internet-based, so there's a lot of things that could go wrong, and, these things happen. And it's nice to get it out of the way first thing in the morning and then move on, you know.
1: That's true. We did get on in a good show. Hey, team, so thank you, Kelly. Thank you, everyone that called in that participated today. I thought we covered quite a few topics. We're going to do it all again tomorrow, put it through the washing machine, dry it out. And we'll be back tomorrow morning. Until then, look after yourselves and we'll see you soon on the
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1: In this update, the New Zealand Transport Agency says the Canterbury Alpine passes could still be affected by snow forecast for tonight and early tomorrow. It says warnings also remain in Otago and the Mackenzie Basin, with the potential for ice to form on State Highways 8, 6, 80, 85, 87 and the Crown Range Road. Winston Peters says Nationals planning to discriminate against Indian citizens by tightening immigration rules within the Indian Free Trade Deal. The New Zealand First leaders previously claimed the deal allows mass immigration. He now claims the government's planning harsher settings for Indians, including tests and restrictions. Mr. Peters says they wouldn't apply to South Korean, Thai and Chinese migrants, whose countries also have deals with us.
2: So they've done a 100% flip, and they've switched from mass immigration from India to prejudicial immigration, where they are not treated like the rest of the FTA countries.
1: Parliament has voted in favour of the Nelson Tenth Trust Bill at its first reading, the final legal step in honouring a major agreement. The government last year promised to return more than 3,000 hectares in the northern South Island to descendants of its original owners and $420 million for land unable to be returned. Attorney General Chris Bishop says the historic arrangement of the Crown holding land for the benefit of customary owners is paternalistic and outdated. Debate over the weight of the rural vote on the road to November's election. Otago University professor Hugh Campbell has argued farmers are disproportionately influential in New Zealand politics. Professor Campbell says farming's important, but not as dominant as it once was. Dairy NZ agronomist Jacqueline Roeth says every politician acknowledges agriculture and innovation are our economy's backbone. She says we need people in Parliament who know how to run a business.
3: Understand the biological economy as well, because they have farming interest, then that's even better given what New Zealand relies upon.
1: That's news.
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0: right. Good morning, New Zealand. It is Wednesday, the 25th of June. It's a day before my birthday, actually. Yeah, I know it's my birthday tomorrow. Don't make a fuss about it. I don't. I'm only telling you a day beforehand just to get you used to it. Okay, don't make a fuss. Now, I don't expect a card. I don't expect wine. I don't expect salutations. I don't expect places, things turning up at my door.
1: If you're expecting gifts, New Zealand Post won't be able to get them there by tomorrow.
0: You never know. Don't try New Zealand Post, you know. Try one of the other ones. But anyhow, I'm just telling you. I don't want you to make a fuss tomorrow, all right? No, it's just my birthday's tomorrow, all right? So you know. And I've started to think, I've just started to think this morning, I'm approaching the end of my 60s, Josh. That big 7-0 will arrive soon. It won't be tomorrow, it's all right, just for those of you who haven't got there yet. But one of the things, Josh, is that the idea of retirement seems slightly moot. How old do you have to be to go into retirement village these days? It's 75, isn't it? And you're not allowed to bring the younger wife with you. Or is that right? So if I'm 75, oh gosh, I better stay. Oh, well, no, she's younger than I am as well.
1: Yeah, most retirement villages won't let you take younger.
0: Is it the youngest has got to be 75? Is that right? So if I've gone to the Philippines, I've got my nice 40-year-old, 30-year-old woman who's desperate to get out of the penury of the Philippines. I've brought her here. I can't take it to the retirement village. Is that right? I've got to leave her somewhere else. Or I can't go to the retirement village because I've got a Filipino wife who's in her mid-30s. Is that the story? I have to go Russian instead. Because they all look, seriously, once Russian women get to 40, they look 60 anyhow. They look fantastic up until then. It's almost as if there's a sort of physiological change happening.
1: It's almost overnight too. It's like
0: it
1: 1 minute they look great, the next minute bang.
0: Good looking. Menopause. Dear God. Babushka. You know? But Filipinos, there are some Asian ladies, I have to say. And Asian men age extraordinarily well. No wonder they live longer than everybody else. Whereas I think, frankly, us Europeans, Pākehā, has got a touch of the horsiness. Somewhere along the line, there was a breed and the horses came in. Never more prominent than some of our political leaders, just quietly. Did I start saying that at sea? I'm getting old. Okay. One of the great things about getting old, Josh, you don't have to apologise. Oh, he's old. Oh, he's old-fashioned.
1: Once the dementia sets in, you'll be able to say whatever you want.
0: No. I could tell you what it is. The boomers, Josh, us boomers, I'm at the fag end, to be fair, of the boomer generation. But the boomer generation just broke all the rules. Broke the world, but also broke all the rules, Josh. And as a consequence of that, once boomers age, they feel no need to apologise, thank you very much, for the way in which they are. And for a wee while there, they were slightly cowed by their grandchildren saying to them, oh, that's not very, kind, or that's not very woke, grandma or granddad. And for a wee while there, the boomer generation went, ooh. And then finally rediscovered their courage and said, oh, bugger off, snowflake. And then we've just carried on ever since. All right, listen. Yesterday I went to a council meeting. I'll tell you about that later on. But yesterday also, about this time, I was opining on the latest public opinion polls, which would seem to suggest that Labour, the Greens, and if they get there, and I don't think there's any doubt that they will, the Opportunities Party will be able to form a centre-left coalition government at the next or this coming election without, I might add, to Party Māori, although they'll be very useful to Party Māori in terms of providing the overhang into Parliament to skew the election towards the centre-left. All right, so we were talking about that yesterday. Sure enough, last night, Radio New Zealand, Television New Zealand, and all the other sort of left-wing or sort of liberal newsrooms peopled by far too many women with university degrees and middle-class backgrounds who are natural sort of Opportunities Party or top party voters have been obviously making a whole series of interviews. And I have to say, extraordinarily easy, tame, almost sympathetic, empathetic interviews with the Opportunities Party and its leader. But, and here's the but, the really interesting thing is that the Opportunities Party is getting attacked at the moment by all sides. Now, I have to say, if I was the Opportunities Party strategist, I would be wetting myself at the moment with pleasure. The moment other parties start to attack you publicly, then you know you've arrived, and you know that every element of publicity that they provide to you with their negative attacks only increases your profile and your potential support. So I have to say, if the if the Opportunities Party is getting attacked, as it was yesterday, by Labour, New Zealand First, the National Party, and then the far left as well, particularly the Greens, you know that they just go, I mean, 5%, oh, I wouldn't be giving up on 6 or 7 just at the moment come election day if the attacks continue. I have to say, I don't think there's any doubt that they're going to do it. So the Opportunities Party has been attacked by the left. This is Labour and the Greens on the basis of, oh, they could go national. And the National Party and New Zealand First are attacking them on the basis that they're basically Marxist socialists and drag. They're not that bad, but they're certainly of the liberal sort of teal persuasion, no question about that. So they're getting attacked and assailed for that. Listen to what the leader of the Opportunity Party says. Don't listen what other people say about them. And the leader of the Opportunities Party has actually, and this is the problem when essentially, the negative problem though when you get profiled, is that people start to ask, what does your policy look like, you know? And at that point, the blowtorch goes on. But as a general rule, you know, it's not going to affect profile. Profile's everything just at the moment. But the leader of the Opportunities Party, the woman known as Q, and I'm sorry, I is it Quinlay somebody or other? The one that was an actor, I think, in a previous role, and they've done and has been deliberately chosen for primarily communication purposes and for acting, I suppose, has said this, and I have no doubt that this is their policy, that they will form a coalition with the party. They'll go first, quote unquote, to the party with the most number of votes, all right? So when I said to you, well, they will form a coalition with the Greens and Labour, then on current polling, that would be right. Labour are polling at in the early 30s, and they would be the first person that the Opportunities Party would go to form a centre-left coalition, presumably of themselves, Labour and the Greens. So I'm not making this up. These are the words of their leadership, confirmed in the last 24 hours, that they won't be going right, they'll be going left. Now, can I say one of the reasons why the National Party is 29% in the polls has only one, because you must never, ever, ever not put prominently at the top of that list not finding the policies to ease the cost of living crisis in this country. But one of the reasons I intend to break a story this morning on the platform, which rather shows at the end of the day that the National Party can't be trusted, and that there's a reason why those conservative or centre-right voters look askance at the National Party and are leaving it languishing at 29% in the polls. And it's essentially because there is an element of trust that has been breached by National in government that we would not necessarily have anticipated in 2023 when we elected National as the primary political party in this country and we ask it to form an administration with ACT and New Zealand First. Here it goes. This week, in actual fact, roughly 24, 48 hours ago, the Minister of Conservation, Tama Potaka, came down to Dunedin and in concert with the tribal leader or of the Rohe that is in Ngāi Tahu, Edward Allison, announced or confirmed the announcement of 5 marine reserves off the coast of Otago. Now, 5 marine reserves, and I'll give you the very quick history. Essentially 300 square kilometres off the coast of Otago, which are going to be quote-unquote fully protected, although no one knows what that means, but they are essentially quote-unquote no-take areas, in other words you can't fish there at all, intended to minimise human disturbance. All right, so that's what a marine reserve is. You're not meant to fish there at all, commercially or recreationally. There are 5 of them off the coast of the of Otago. Now, there were meant to be 6, but the reason there isn't a 6th marine reserve is because they have come up against the commercial objections of the fishing industry, who are saying, don't be ridiculous, there isn't a sustainability problem there and you're going to kill our businesses. So there are 5, not 6. Now, the history of these marine reserves is quite important, because these marine reserves were, in actual fact, mandated, or at least, in 2019 by, as I remember, David Parker, or whoever the Minister of Conservation and Fisheries was in the last Labor government. So it goes back to 2019. They were put out for public consultation in 2020. Thousands of people submitted, I think 4,000 or 5,000 from memory. But Ngāi Tahu weren't one of those consultants. They said, no, we don't want to be consulting. Oh, no, you're not going to consult with us. We want to inject ourselves into the process. So Ngāi Tahu, very clever, very Machiavellian tribe, managed to put themselves into the centre of the decision-making rather than being consulted with. So they became part of the decision-makers, not the stakeholders, and not the public. Mm-hmm. Quite important. Well, in 2023, the Minister of Conservation approved the marine reserves, and then this is what happened next. And this is the breaking story. In 2024, there's an election, okay? So there's an election in October 2023. This work has been done, preparatory work. New government comes in. A new government that says it doesn't want co-governance, all right? And that it is appalling that co-governance has entered, in particular, anything to do with water, and they were thinking in particular of Three Waters. And the Prime Minister, or the leader of the National Party at the time, said co-governance was essentially a bad thing because, for all the obvious reasons, it gave a small group of people an untoward amount of influence over decision-making and over resource-taking, if you like, solely based upon their culture and their ethnicity, and they were obviously unelected to play that role anyhow, and they were advantaging themselves through co-governance networks and policies. Cool. So we all understood that. And those were the very clear indications of the National Party leading into the 2023 election. Here we go. Yes, except in the 16th of June, to be precise, under the current Minister of Conservation, and what, 8 months after the election? DOC and Ngāi Tahu sign an agreement, and that agreement is to provide funding to recruit and contract various persons to establish the Southeast Marine Protection Network, which are these marine reserves I've just been talking about, and the plan to do so. All right, 2024, 8 months after the election. Okay, that's fine. But it's Ngāi Tahu. But then what does the government agree to do? It agrees to fund Ngāi Tahu to go into this process of achieving co-governance of the marine reserves of 300 square kilometres off the coast of Otago. Now, how much money do you think would require to be able to sit down with Ngāi Tahu and work out how you're going to manage co-governance. You know what the answer to that question is? $7.8 million. $7.8 million of taxpayers' money provided to Ngāi Tahu so they, in concert with the Department of Conservation, can work out a plan as to how they're going to co-manage these reserves off the coast of Otago. And then, ta-da, I take you forward to the 23rd, of June, when the Minister of Conservation, Tama Potaka, and Ngāi Tahu elder and leader, Edward Ellison, are pictured together on the coasts of Otago, announcing the formal launch of five marine reserves to, quote-unquote, protect the region's offshore environment. And co-governance, the critical feature of. So already having received $7.8 million worth of taxpayers' money for their contribution to working out how they're going to put themselves into the co-management of marine reserves off the coast of Otago, Ngāi Tahu listen to themselves being praised by Tama Potaka for working together in making sure we have a marine reserve space which will, quote-unquote, improve marine life and ocean life. How? I don't know, but apparently it will. It will also, and this is these are the direct words of the Minister of Conservation, the National Minister of Conservation, it will also enable a different type of maturanga Māori or knowledge and understanding to be brought to bear in the co-management of the marine space. So there's no apology here from Tama Potaka. Here he is actually lauding co-governance of our natural resources in this country with Ngāi Tahu. And he, as he pointed out, we've been working on this since 2024. Yes, with this agreement that I've exposed this morning, that has a budget of $7.8 million to allow Ngāi Tahu, paid by the taxpayer, to work out how we can best make sure that we're essentially in control of these marine reserves going forward, and we can clip the ticket as we do so. So the tune of $7.8 million. Listen, the element of trust here is important. The element that we thought that we weren't signing up for this sort of stuff. The idea that the marine reserves, that the coasts of the Otago, the fishes, recreational fishing and the industries, was something that was going to be done by an elected government in this country and run. And if there were to be marine reserves, that they would, in actual fact, be administered by duly elected authorities in this country with a governance oversight of people who were elected. Not surrendered through co-management and co-governance to iwi who have never been elected, who have been paid millions of dollars just to contribute to the process, and now will manage those reserves in perpetuity with, quote-unquote, their special knowledge and understanding, in the words of Tama Potaka, National Party Minister of Conservation. If you want to know why National is at 29% in the polls, if you want to know in good part why it's having its lunch eaten by both ACT and New Zealand First, then the story of the Otago Marine Reserves rather highlights it, doesn't it? Those are my thoughts this morning. What are yours? It's 25 minutes past 7.
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0: All right, Peter from Tiano, welcome to the show. Good morning to you. Peter.
10: Oh, g'day. Sorry, Mike. Hey, yeah, I live in Tiano. I forget when it was done, like many years ago, the Fiordland Marine Guardians was set up. And that was input from recreational fishers, commercial fishers, and it was like a series of gift and games. But that works pretty good. But what I want to talk about is Milford Sound, the Milford Sound Development Authority that runs, like, they own, it's Real NZ, and I think it's the Skeggs Group. They had 49% each. The Southland District Council have 2%, and I don't know how the deal's been done, but Ngāi Tahu are getting 33% of, and I don't know if they're buying it or if they've been gifted it. I could not find that information out. But the Southland District Council are going to sell their 2% to Ngāi Tahu. So effectively, that would actually give them a controlling interest in the facilities in Milford Sound. It's bloody disgusting.
0: Yeah, listen, they're only going as far... Listen, I can't blame Ngāi Tahu. They're just going to simply move into whatever opportunity they've got. It's that they're allowed to move into those opportunities and gifted millions and millions of dollars to essentially write their own ticket as to the control that they have, a la Otago Marine Reserves. And the failure is central government, bureaucracy, and a lack of courage and guts from the people that we elected on 2023, isn't it?
10: Because there was three post-its were put. There's a new hut on the Milford Track at Mintaro. It's the hut below the McKinnon Pass. Three post-its were put on it, like, installed there for whatever reason, I don't know. I think it was something like 90-odd thousand or 80-odd thousand to do that. I mean, to put three bloody wooden carved sticks.
0: Oh, poe, so, I think they're called. Yeah. Mm.
10: Yeah, so...
0: Again, though, you know, listen, the issue here for me will never be the aggressive commercial and political tactics of Ngāi Tahu. They have found a weak and extraordinarily soft spot in the underbelly of governance in this country, and they have exploited that to the maximum effect. We really do need to. And Peter, thank you for raising that particular issue this morning, because, sorry, mate, we've got to go to the news. We really do need to hold the right people to account. And I'm pointing at the right people. And I'm not pointing, I have to say, at Ngāi Tahu. I'm pointing directly at the governors in Wellington and the elected officials, the elective and unelected officials who make that up. And most of them are white.

0: 25 to 8. We didn't have a hotspot, Josh, but when we do, it'll be Twizel, by the way, just quietly. Twizel today, because it features so much in the weather, what you do, particularly in winter, as we said. I live in Karatani, says Vicky. Now, Karatani is a beautiful settlement. I could live there myself. In fact, David Parker does, the former Minister of Conservation we're just talking about now. I think, or was he Minister of the Environment under Labour? Minister of Environment, wasn't he? Anyhow, it's a little settlement about 30 kilometres north of Dunedin on the coast. And she says, I live in Karatani, says Vicky. It's shocking how, again, the Maori get what they want and they're paid for it. And apparently they can take fish power whenever they like. Yes, I'd love to know what the outs are for those marine reserves too, and whether or not traditional fishing is allowed in those marine reserves. I must inquire as to that. They were announced or confirmed only 2 days ago by Tama Potaka. But why would you... Okay. You were going to talk to Ngāi Tahu about them. Okay, I can understand that you'd do that. You're then going to pay them almost $8 million, well, over $8 million when you include GST, to actually talk to you and allow Ngāi Tahu then to design a co-governance regime, which means that they're in charge effectively of 304 square kilometres off the coast of Otago and all the fish that are in within it. Yeah, brilliant. And Tony says it's hard to understand what really drives all these white New Zealand sellouts, but there's such an abundance of these wankers, to use a Winston phrase. And Michael, this is MMP at its best, says Sharon. A party with no leader in 2025 advertises the job on Seek. An actress gets it. And now they could end up deciding how this country is run. I'm still struggling with the democracy of it. Now, listen, none of them have got or also got any political experience. Zero. I don't think they've even been elected to a community board, let alone a rabbit board or a library. They've probably been invited to some... An encounter group might, you know, might be the sort of maximum political involvement they've ever had, or some wellness centre. But none of them have had any political experience. But mark my words, they'll be there. And Hughes says on the co-governance issue, so the public have been deliberately missed again. Is it malfeasance or is it naivete? And Michael, I thought it was bad enough when Ngāi Tahu took over all the revenues from the Meraki Boulder area that they never developed, but this is staggering. Thank you for showing this. Certainly wouldn't see it on mainstream media. No, you won't. Now, isn't it interesting? You won't. The story that I've broken this morning, the funding that has gone to Ngāi Tahu from the Department of Conservation, the power that they have, all they got was a photograph of Tama Potaka and the head of the local Ngāi Tahu area, a chap by the name of Edward Allison, very strongly connected with the Labour Party, I might add. Here there's a photo of them, and there's Tama Potaka saying, isn't it wonderful that Ngāi Tahu are going to be running this with effectively with us? Didn't tell them that they paid Ngāi Tahu, brought them in, gave them $8 million and said, tell us what you need. For Pete's sake, you were meant to stop this. The document, by the way, is signed June 2024. The funding document is signed June 2024. You can't blame this on the Labour Party administration. Michael says, Andrew, iwi aren't interested in co-governance. It's sole governance they went, and so many of our politicians are only going to be ready and only too stupid enough to promote it. So depressing, says Andrew. Well, in addition to this, here we go. Does anybody really believe, now here we go, smart, sage, aggressive political operators like Ngāi Tahu sitting down with dock officials, okay, who are sympathetic anyhow to that concept, but dock officials as to the co-governance of these marine reserves, okay? Who honestly believes that it would be co-governance? Don't be ridiculous. It's going to be Ngāi Tahu running those reserves. We all know it. Any sane person would know it. Any honest person would have to admit it. That's what it is. And Graham says, listen, this whole opportunities thing has been pushed by a compliant media. Yes, it is, Graham. A photogenic leader and a bunch of light green policies which will never be instituted, and bang, we're away. Mind you, there has been, this has happened before, to be fair. Do you remember Future New Zealand? Can I just say, before everybody gets too upset here, think back to an election. I'm pretty sure it's the election that I was stuck in the wilds of the Amazon. It was. I was doing, oh God, Josh, I was doing one of those reality TV shows. They called me at the last moment because no one wanted to go. What was it called? Intrepid Journeys. I was on the first series of Intrepid Journeys, stuck in the Amazon jungle, which in actual fact doesn't just reside in Brazil, but also is in Ecuador. So that's where I went. I was sent to Ecuador. At the very last moment, they rang me up and they said, listen, we'll pay you, I think, $5,000. Do you want a holiday in Ecuador? And I went, yes. And we're also going to be on Sunday at 7 o'clock. And I was thinking of running for the mayoralty of Whanganui at the time. And I went, yeah, I think I'll take that publicity. Thank you very much. So I said to my then partner, I'll see you in 2 weeks' time, and headed off into the wilds of Ecuador. I missed the 2002 general election. It's the one that Bill English stood in. Remember, he ended up in a boxing ring, got smattered all over the place, and it was the worst ever performance by National. I think they got 20% of the vote. If you think that Luxon's bad, go back and have a look at Bill English at the start of the century. Anyhow, I missed the election. When I eventually got back into civilization from the Amazon, I thought, oh, I wonder what the election result was. So I suddenly remembered I missed it, I hadn't voted in it. And there was Peter Dunn's party. What was it called? I can't even remember what it was called. But it was
1: United,
0: the Peter Dunn
1: United
0: party.
1: Futures, was it?
0: Was it United Future or was it United or
1: something
0: Future?
1: Like that.
0: Something like that. And it had 7% of the vote. Remember that, Josh? And when I'd left, Dunn was just some dude who was had done a deal. It was a quite venal deal, I always thought, with the Nats to do with holding on to Ohario. Remember that? Yeah, United Future. I came back and he's 7%. I'm going, how the hell did that happen? Whole series of people that nobody ever heard before came. They lasted one term, never seen again. Okay, woof. I mean, it just sort of vanished, basically. That'll be the opportunity party. United Future. Yeah, there you go. So it has happened before. 20-odd years ago, New Zealanders go, oh, they look bright and new. Gosh, they look different. I've got the choice between in that particular Helen Clark or Bill English. I'll go for them. Yeah, it all turns out well. Good morning, Michael. Once the new South Island fishery reserves are mandate, it'll be interesting to keep tabs and publicise the instances of poaching within them, and in particular noting which cultures are most guilty of illegally pilfering them of their power and crayfish, etc. Can I tell you something? Who's going to monitor those marine reserves? There's the question. Now, if it's going to be co-governed by the Department of Conservation and Ngāi Tahu, which essentially means it's going to be governed by Ngāi Tahu, forgive me for being so uncharitable. At this hour of the morning, one day before my birthday, in my worst baby boomer sensibility. But does anybody honestly believe that they're going to be policed? Really? And do you think that there might be, for the traditional, you know, tangi or cultural gathering, some sort of harvesting in that area, some sort of, I'm just asking, what do you think? Tony from Tasman remains, and so does Sarah from Horowhenua. They remind me that in actual fact it was the worm in a leaders' debate that led to Peter Dunn getting 7% of the party. Well, there you go. Which is worse? A worm in a Television New Zealand leaders' debate, which I understand they never used again ever, or being applied for the job, being advertised, the job of leader by the Opportunities Party. I think they're both pretty bad, don't you? Just quietly. And And the government is part of the co-governance equation. The government part of the co-governance equation is the funding. Māori make the decision and the taxpayer picks up the tab. That's exactly what has happened with the creation of the Otago Marine Reserves. It is 7:45.
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0: Can I just say, text finishing 183, it was the 2002 debate, and it was done, who used the worm, well, to his advantage. I don't think he did it consciously, but it's in subconsciously anyhow. All right, and talking about polls and the shake-up that the One News Variant poll brought, which, listen, and I have absolutely no doubt, and I'll state it now, that the Opportunities Party will get to 5% well before Election Day. They'll be aided and assisted to that particular objective by largely sympathetic mainstream media newsrooms and the female staff within them. But to talk all about that, the implications of, David Farah joins us now, probably New Zealand's preeminent politician.

0: faster, etc. And the question I always ask is, how many news stories did those parties get, and what was the portion of sort of positive to either negative or challenging? Like, you know, how can you actually afford to make everyone in the country a beneficiary? And your Conservative Party probably got a fraction of the publicity, and it was almost all negative. For our, the Opportunity Party just really get softball after softball after softball. So I'm not surprised the Variant poll has them at between 4 and 5% because they've just had a dream run of publicity. And there's other parties that got 1 and 2% last time, the, you know, outdoors and Freedom Party, etc. And I can't think of a single media opportunity they've been given.
1: No, and but the difference was, and the huge difference, and I'm glad you've noted it, is that with Colin Craig, with the Loyal Party, I think they were called at the time at the last election.
0: That's right.
1: And this one is that this one is getting sympathetic, indeed supportive media coverage. I don't think Colin Craig ever did, and certainly Loyal got no coverage at all that I could see, other than to suggest there was something wrong with people who actually even joined them. Why are the mainstream media so in love with Opportunities Party? Is it because they have similar outlooks and views?
0: Yes, and if you look at where they did this last election, it's overwhelmingly in the city, big metro seats. So Central Wellington, Central Auckland, Central Christchurch and Dunedin. And where are 95% of the journalists? They live, work, socialise with people in those areas.
1: Yep. Listen, okay, so, and of course the other implication, which is the point that I made yesterday, David, was that if they do get in over that 5%, they've already said they'll coalesce or go to the first, the party with the greatest number of votes, that made that policy yesterday, or at least announced it anyhow.
0: Well, they'll negotiate first with them. That doesn't mean they'll coalesce with them. As I understand it, their policy is they'll talk to them first.
1: Yeah,
0: but
1: that's right.
0: I don't think you should put too much significance on that.
1: All right. Can I just ask, though, from your point of view, I mean, I think I know where they sit. Where do you think they sit more on the political spectrum, centre-left or centre-right?
0: Oh, if you look at their policies, overwhelmingly centre-left. In fact, what someone unkindly said, they're like a sane version of the Green Party, i.e. focus on the environment rather than Gaza, etc. But their policies are well to the left of Labor. And I think that's partly why they've been doing well. It's not just the media, to be fair to them, but there are a lot of people who think the country is not doing that great. So they look for an alternative, and they've looked at Labor, and they're like, well, you're not giving me much of a reason to vote for you. You've got almost no policies. So you then say, well, these new guys, they've got some policies. Maybe I'll give them a go.
1: Mm. Listen,
0: I think they're capitalising on anti-government vote, basically.
1: The One News Variant polls, they all have their little quirks in actual fact, the Roy Morgan polls and things like that. You guys, Taxpayers Union and particularly Curia, obviously, a key part of that, have been getting it right by comparison. The differences are really quite important because the Variant poll and its little quirks have given this huge boost to the Opportunities Party, which actually isn't in the other polls that I've been looking at, nothing like this. Is there something in the One News Variant poll that favours the centre-left? Because as I remember rightly, they also suggested last election that the Greens were doing better than they were and New Zealand First were doing worse. Is there something in the sampling size or the methodology they use, David?
0: I don't think it's centre-left, centre-right. Look, Variant's a good pollster. No one's perfect. They've had a pretty good track record. We had top at 3.2 a couple of weeks ago, so 4.7 is not an implausible result, shall we say, especially with all the publicity. They do historically, and they're not the only pollster, where the Greens always do worse than polled for most polls and New Zealand First better. And I think this comes down

0: Now, most polls weight by the population by age. What we do with courier, it's a bit risky, but generally I think it works, is we actually look at the turnout by age at the election and take that into account, because we've now got 10 elections worth of data that approximately 65% of under 30s actually vote, while over 90% of over 60s vote. So if you don't take that into account, and if your support base is skewed towards the young or the old, then basically the polls will be inaccurate, not because the polls are wrong, I guess, but it's because people just don't turn out from that party's demographic in the same numbers as the rest of the age. So that's basically, I think it's an age issue. Greens tend to be under 40s. New Zealand First has always appealed more to over 60s.
1: Big question. Do New Zealand polls, not overseas polls, New Zealand polls drive voting behaviour? So will the polls upon choice?
0: Self-fulfilling prophecy. Getting a 4.7% result will mean lots of publicity, which means it's very possible the next public poll will show them over 5%. And to be fair to the media, I think it's quite legitimate to be reporting quite significantly on a party at 4.7% in the polls. Where I would have a critique is when they've been at 1% and 2% in the polls for years, why you report on them 20 times more than any of the other small parties trying to break into Parliament. Mm-hmm. So basically, you get them to the 4.5, then they become legitimate news story and they can almost say, well, we were right to cover them early on because we've now shown that, you know, they break it. So, yes, there is this immediate polling, self-fulfilling prophecy. It goes the other way, too. If a party's dropping in the polls, it just means bad headlines. The leader's always facing questions. Are you stand down? What are you doing wrong? And people think, oh, well, they're doing badly in the polls. So this is why I have a teeny bit of sympathy, not much. Being a pollster, I don't believe in banning anything. But Winston's, you know, said for a long time you should ban polls during the election period. Now, I think that's stupid because parties would still poll, things would leak out, it would just be rumours. But I do think there is a responsibility to, you know, make sure polls are high quality.
1: Does it also tell you something about, though, the New Zealand public? I gave the example of Peter Dunn, 2002.
0: The Worm.
1: Yeah. Yes. Yeah. Well, yeah, and, you know, and a whole, and they voted for a party that no one knew what the hell they stood for, or any of the people that were there. There were a whole series of bewildered people then for the next 3 years wandering around Parliament until finally put out of their misery in 2005. Is that what we're going to see with the Opportunities Party? Something similar? A whole series of bewildered people?
0: I did joke to Peter Dunn just after the 2002 election that, like, the number 7 on his party list must be really angry at him because he would have said, look, at best we're going to get 2 or 3 MPs, you're safe, yeah, don't worry. Yeah. It's just for a few weeks and suddenly there. I think Top actually have some pretty good candidates in terms of credibility. They've got the former chief executive for World Wildlife Fund, et cetera, don't agree with her policies. So I think that, you know, those in the top 6 who are the ones you get in if you get 5% probably have been somewhat hopeful that they'll get there. I think United Future was different because they already had an electorate MP and they had numerous elections where they just get the one seat, basically. So for there being 3 or 4, United Future would be in, but you wouldn't. But with Top, you're either going to have 0 MPs or 6 MPs. So if you're in the top 6, you sort of know, yes, we might get there.
1: I'm fascinated by their candidates in actual fact, because as I made a note of before, I haven't seen any of them in publicly elected roles before. One of them, Bianca Beebe, who I think is the candidate for Southland for the Opportunities Party. She was a former hawker, I think, a prostitute, or a prostitutes collective. I think that's right. And remember the Greens wouldn't have her? Do you remember that?
0: Because Stilettos group.
1: Stilettos. They're arguing for sex workers to have rights and things like that. Yeah. And the Greens, she went to the Greens and they wouldn't have her. And now she's ended up, from what I can see, as the, yes, she is, she's the opportunities candidate. Lovely looking girl.
0: Yeah.
1: From Southland. Are those the kind of people? No, maybe I'm talking about the wrong person.
0: I would just say with that person is being a, for a small party, you're always going to have candidates and seats who are very, very unlikely to be MPs, is where they end up on the list.
1: That's right.
0: I think will count there. But this will be the interesting thing. If Top make it, they will have potentially the balance of power, not necessarily. And so you will have a group of people with no parliamentary experience basically deciding who forms government, forming the executive, etc.
1: Yes. Yes, I think it's her. I might be doing her an enormous discredit, so I'll go and try and check that. But I did see that she turned up. What was it name? Fired up stilettos after Greens declined.
0: Well, I think the reason they declined it, because I followed their cause, which I actually think is quite a good one. And I remember reading her case. It's not her background that was the issue, but that she... possibly broke immigration rules because she was doing work row on a visa that didn't allow it. And the Greens, I think, have been stung by Matura Ture and welfare. That was the reason they said for not allowing her to stand.
1: Okay. All right. Okay. Well, thank you, David, for that insight this morning. We'll talk to you a lot more because we're going to be a lot more polls coming out, and they are going to be critical to how we vote this coming election. Appreciate your time this morning. Thank you so much. David Farah, New Zealand's leading pollster by a long, long way. Yes, it is, Bianca Beebe. Fired up stilettos, a collective that advocates for the labour rights of strippers and other sex workers. I don't know if she was one herself, but she was. She alleged that her previously advertised sex work online was the reason why she wasn't selected. Anyhow, she's now an opportunities candidate for Southland.
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4: 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I believe Mr. Luxon has wheeled a Trojan horse into the National Party's stables. And while I'm saying that, I do have admiration for Shane Retty, Mark Mitchell, Judith Collins, Christopher Penn, Christopher Bishop, and a lot of the other National Party loyalists. But Mr. Luxon, Judas Iscariot, along with his little mate, John Key. Mr. Luxon, you're a disgrace.
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1: In this update, flu season is not expected to peak for another couple of months, but EDs are already overcrowded. The Australasian College of Emergency Medicine says hospitals are routinely at 100% capacity, leaving no room for a seasonal wintry surge in patients. College President Peter Allerley says that means patients must wait longer to be seen, and studies show that comes at a risk.
2: We know that if a department's even just 10% overcrowded, your increased risk of dying is about 10% higher as well.
1: Venezuelan officials say at least 164 people have been killed in today's back-to-back earthquakes. Rescuers in the capital Caracas are continuing to search through the rubble for survivors after 7.2 and 7.5 magnitude earthquakes caused extensive damage. The BBC says interim president Delcy Rodriguez has confirmed nearly 1,000 are injured. A state of emergency has been declared. US President Donald Trump is among international leaders offering support. The EU has activated its satellite surveillance to assist recovery efforts. Tama Portaka says further claims that potential law changes prioritise economics over conservation amount to conspiracy. The conservation minister has scrapped a clause in proposed legislation which would have allowed the sale of protected Department of Conservation land. It follows pushback from the public, the opposition and Forest and Bird. Mr Portaka says New Zealanders love conservation and he has listened.
3: Conservation is the primary purpose of this legislation, and we said we'd be working closely with groups like Forest and Bird and EDS through the select committee process to make sure we've got the right approach in that regard.
1: Federated Farmers has elected a new national president from South Canterbury. Waimati arable and dairy farmer Colin Hurst has replaced Wayne Langford. He's served as vice president for the last 3 years and been spokesperson for freshwater, biodiversity and fire and emergency matters. That's news.
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0: Alrighty then, and we are very fortunate to be joined again at a respectable hour, though, by our erstwhile founder and breakfast host and conference goer, and that is Sean Plunkett, who is, as we know, at the Olympia in London to attend the ARC conference, the Age of Reconstruction, it is. 3 days, over 200 voices, one question. What does it take to rebuild? Sean joins us now. Sean, welcome to the show, mate. What? So it must be, what, 7 o'clock at night?
1: No, 10 past 9. I'm not at the Olympia. I'm at the Plasterers Guildhall in the old city of London at a dinner featuring Tony Abbott and some British MPs, some other luminaries for about 200 people. And it is, it's a cool 28 degrees at the moment. It got up to 36 degrees in London today. There's a heat wave and it's tonking.
0: Yeah, no, good luck to you. Well, it's hardly that at the moment. We're getting snow now.
1: Yeah, I heard your weather forecast. I would rather be with you. It's not comfortable here.
0: Oh, okay. Just the conference itself, it's got 3 days, I see, the pathway to deconstruction, mindset shift and the age of reconstruction. So what, have you just finished day two, have you?
1: Yeah, day two, and was talking about reconstruction, and I think I came to this conference last year, and these delegates from all over the world, they're very strongly, you know, European and American Kiwis. We're this tiny little corner of the conference. But the idea is that perhaps the war on woke or the woke tide has been stopped, right? Mm-hmm. And there is some common sense around issues like gender and climate and diversity returning to, and energy and climate returning to political discourse in the Western world. But this conference is asking the question, how do we build a system that doesn't stuff up again, that doesn't go weird and woke? And what values do you instill into that system? And what models do you put into that system of governance or societal construction? So it's a very broad and big question. And I have to say, somewhat to my discomfort, Michael, and it may be because of the money that is behind this conference and where the delegates are drawn from, but gosh, fundamental Christianity seems to be a huge part of it, which doesn't sit entirely well with me.
0: No, because we are a very, what's the word, secular country. And becoming
1: secular nation,
0: also.
1: Yeah.
0: That's
1: yeah.
0: Right.
1: But I guess the other thing to say, they're saying that Christian values or traditional Judeo-Christian values have to be the ethos of any new emerging political power structure.
0: Okay. Well, you're rebuilding, as you say, the moral foundations of capitalism. I suppose that begs the question, did capitalism really have a moral foundation, or did that exist alongside?
1: How long is that piece of string? But I'll tell you what, we heard Nigel Farage today, who was probably the best received of all the speakers at the conference so far, but Konstantin Kesson, the former Russian, now sort of podcast phenomenon, was very well received as the keynote speaker yesterday.
0: What did you think of Farage, can I ask? What was your impression?
1: I saw him last year, and he is much more impressive in person than you might get from the soundbites you see on television. But I've also managed to talk to some Reform Party people here. There is a feeling, as I said, that if they win the election, they'll go to the Labour. Sorry, if they win the World Cup, Labour will go to the polls. And I've talked to some people in Farage, I don't know that Reform think they're ready. And many people say they're not ready to be the government. But I'll tell you what, the other thing, I spent last night in the pub after we'd finished a long session, and my issues with the internet, which I'll talk about when I get back. I spent the evening watching the World Cup game with a bunch of, you know, English people. They weren't part of the conference. It was slightly a random thing that I ended up at. But boy, you know, I said before I left, Michael, people were saying, oh, you'll get knifed, there'll be people wearing burqas. Now, there isn't. It still feels and looks like London. But these were very middle-of-the-road Londoners, and they said there are places in this country and there are places in this city that I cannot go. We have got to get our nationhood back. Something is fundamentally wrong here. and it was very sobering. It was very sobering to have those, and they were just literally families in the street who got together at the pub to watch, you know, to watch a soccer game. Football, sorry.
0: Yeah, no, yes, there they go. They get very upset for soccer for some strange reason. All right, so you got tomorrow is the last day, the Age of Reconstruction. Who's the premier speaker meant to be for that?
1: Look, it's hard. They're going to revisit. I'm kind of looking forward. I'll be honest. 2 days of conference. There's also some question that's going to be called off tomorrow because of the heat, where the red alert warning. They had to bring in extra air conditioning to the auditorium today, and still a number of people left. It is just, I can't really describe just how, you know, it's boiling everywhere.
0: It's got a glass top, hasn't it? The Olympic Stadium?
1: Yes, it has, but that's all covered over in black. And look, I think they'll have the Baroness, who is part of all this. We've got Oz Guinness, the owner of the Guinness Dynasty. He was one of the major funders of this tomorrow. And also, I was really interested. I'm also going to be, I've talked to people, I'm hopefully going to be talking to GB News later in the week about getting some of their content on the platform. And they've got a number of their people at the conference too, who in fact I'm hoping to meet up with this evening.
0: Oh, that would be good. That would be great. Well, look forward to talking to you again tomorrow, mate. Have a great time. Stay cool.
1: I look forward to getting back to some cool weather next week.
0: don't wish that just at the moment. I tell you what, I wouldn't mind just swapping your places with you. Look after yourself, mate. All right. Have a great one. And we'll talk to you tomorrow. Sean Plunkett.
1: Bye.
0: From the ARC conference in London. A very hot Sean Plunkett, I have to say. The Age of Reconstruction is a leading, probably conservative think tank to a large extent. And as I said, they've got 3 days. You can go to the website, actually. The website is the ARC conference. What is it? ARC-conference.com if you want to see more on where he is. It is 16 minutes past.
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0: Somebody's just said here, the signs of stupidity were there at the last election. I think this is to do with National Party. They refuse, says Gary from Gore, to help Simon O'Connor, who's now turned into, as you know, a relatively prominent alternative commentator. We've had him on the show ourselves. But he was the Member of Parliament for Tamaki, if you remember rightly. He was a conservative Christian. Tamaki is probably a little bit more liberal than that. And Brooke Van Velden, the Nash Act deputy leader, won the seat, going away, in actual fact, a majority of over 4,000. It was, remember, one of the shocks of the night, 2023. He was the only Member of Parliament, I think, who lost, only National Party Member of Parliament who lost his seat. But Gary from Gore says that they refused to help him. This is the National Party, and gave ACT the wink and the nod. O'Connor held the same views that many other MPs, but he was gassed. He had massive support throughout New Zealand on the Christian conservative right, and I wonder if this is now gone, says Gary from Gore, in terms of party support. It might be. It might have gone. If it's gone anywhere, when you look at the selection of Dennis Naro by New Zealand First, again, a very conservative Christian. I've had him on the show as well, talking about that, in actual fact. Maybe. Where would the conservative right go in this country? Where would those who thought about voting for Colin Craig, who almost got to 5%, never forget that. And this was with vociferous anti-conservative party media. But where would those 5% have gone, do you think? Good question. Neil says most buildings in the UK are designed to keep the heat in. Poor Sean must be close to being broiled. Yes, he sounded very uncomfortable, didn't he? And why don't the government, asks Alex from Wellington, ask Ngāi Tahu for the management plan that they've paid $8 million for and get docked to carry out the management, says Alec. Why? And Michael, Jacinda Ardern's received an honorary degree from Oxford University. Has she? Is this the case of Love is Blind? She's the darling of the academic left. Next, there'll be Jacinda the Musical in the same vein as Evita. There could well be. Yes, it'll be the story of how horrible beasts. I might get a clip, Josh. They might I'll end up as the villain of the piece, or one of the villains, a representative of those who didn't appreciate her greatness and her saint-like qualities. I'll be one of those, won't I, Josh?
5: Yeah, I can see you in a musical doing that, actually.
0: They'll be having a headset on, talking away. I'll look an angry old man, as spitting, probably with spots on my face, as unattractive as possible, perhaps three chins. And balding, you know, with that sort of tonsure, that thing, you know, at the top. I look a bit like Jabba the Hutt, I reckon, in the musical Jacinda, the Saint, or Saint Jacinda. And I'll be one of those ones, you know, clawing down this decent, kind, saintly, and frankly, supernatural woman. You know, it'll be people like me. Oh, well, I suppose that's one way to embrace immortality, Josh, as the villain. You know, there has to be a villain, Josh. In all the Shakespearean tragedies, is Jacinda a trend? There's the next question, Josh. Or is Jacinda a Shakespearean tragedy? Too kind. Too decent. Too empathetic. Too saintly.
5: Actually, I could see it being a bit like that.
0: Well, no. Is it a tragedy, Josh? Or is it a musical? Or is it both, Josh? Is it like Carmen, Josh? Honestly, whoever has just said that to me, your phone number finishes at the three digits 588, so I'm sorry, you didn't give me your name. That's a brilliant idea. I think that's a brilliant idea. A musical of Jacinda. And I would make it a tragical, almost with approach it as a Shakespearean tragedy. That we did not appreciate. It's almost like she's a female Jesus, Josh, isn't it? She's come down to earth. She's got her followers, that's fair. But in the day, end of the day, you know, the Pharisees and the 30 pieces of silver and all that sort of stuff.
5: Well, it is a bit like Jesus, minus the execution, obviously, but, you know, but all of it.
0: Well, no, she has been crucified, though, Josh. She has been crucified on the altar of Mammon, Josh, and by horrible people like me. And, well, probably everybody listening to this. You know, we are the despicables. We're the new Jews, Josh. We're the new Jews. Years to come, they'll be tracking us down, Josh. There'll be pogroms against us. Eventually, there'll be some sort of fascist force that comes in. They'll be after people like us, Josh, for not allowing Saint Jacinda to have her proper dominion. No, Josh. It's got legs, so that musical. Brilliant idea, whoever you are. It's a magnificent idea. Now, just watch it happen, can I say? Okay, I've got this, Josh. Mark says, I've haven't been able to listen for 2 days. I deleted the app and reinstalled it. And now it's fine. I have an iPhone, just letting everyone know. That's the case, isn't it, Josh? It's not us, it's an update.
5: Yeah, so there's been some issues with iPhone. I'll just quickly, the best bet is to delete and re-download the app. If that doesn't work for you, check that your phone is on the latest, has been updated. That seems to be helping a lot of people as well.
0: Is it just for iPhones?
5: Just for iPhone, yeah. Everything else seems to be fine.
0: All right. And Victor says, and the hit song could be Don't Cry For Me, Aotearoa. We should do it ourselves, Josh. Just quietly. There must be an AI musical you can make on the life of Jacinda. Saint Jacinda.
5: I probably could, actually, and put you and Leo and Sean in there. And
0: Well, I studied a text in the seventh form at school. It was a play by George Bernard Shaw, and it was called, I think it was called St. Joan, which starts, eggs, eggs! It's all about somebody screaming for their eggs in the morning. But it was on to do with Joan of Arc. And it was the play about her.
5: Oh, I think I remember that. We might have done similar at school, but we got slightly distracted with the eggs, I think.
0: But there's, you know, so you could take that, take a Vita, put in Jacinda and some sort of, combination of St. Joan, George Bernard Shaw's, a Vita the musical, Jacinda's life. I've got the next musical, and it'll be a hit, Josh. I won't bring it to New Zealand. I think it'll tour nicely through the woke capitals of the world. You know, Washington, D.C., London, maybe Sydney. Except they say they don't even know who she is. They're just not advanced enough, the Australians, to appreciate it. All right. Very soon we'll be going to Waitaki on the latest there as well. But love to get your thoughts on. Ardern. John says Ardern's likely to be the Antichrist. No, it's not as tragic. No, I like that. Michael, it's not Saint Jacinda Stew says. For her fans, it's Comrade Jacinda. Oh, yeah, that would work. It would still work. You can still build everything into that. Communists have always believed that it's just practical Christianity anyhow, so there you go. Particularly when they put people up against a wall. And Jacinda better not be the female version of Jesus because that means she'll be back. Well, actually, good luck on that one because Jesus hasn't come back either, has he? Just quietly. Where is Jesus, Josh? He said he'd be back.
5: Yeah, he's never appeared again, has he?
0: I think he's in a pub somewhere, just sort of south of the Alpha Centauri galaxy.
5: Well, probably. Well, you know, I would be if I was visiting from the dead. It would be the first place I'd go.
0: Where's Jesus? Eh? I'll be back. Arnie got back before Jesus did. Just saying. It is 28 minutes past 8.
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0: Yeah, Bianca Beeb, who is the opportunities candidate for Southland, okay? Attractive woman in a, oh God, I'm looking at a picture now, maybe a mid to late 30s, I don't know. Mind you, can never tell with a woman. And you, the moment you start playing that game, Josh, I just go, oh, I think you're this old, and then I just take 10 years off.
5: Yeah, you've got to be careful. They get quite upset if you get it wrong. Just
0: go, and they go, oh, gosh, how did you know that? And I go, oh, God, you look 10 years older than you do. But then, menopause, Josh, I don't... What is it with women in menopause? Listen, I am genuinely mystified by this. I'm not trying to be insensitive, because I'm just that automatically. But why does menopause turn women into men, Josh? I don't get it. It's like you know, female bodybuilders when they take steroids and that suddenly, oh God, you know, sort of got these amazing bodies for a moment and then you go, oh, hello, they've just opened their voice and it's sort of like, oh God, so you sing bass in the school choir, do you? You know, or no, probably, or you know, and they sort of walk funny. Have you noticed that about all female bodybuilders, Josh? They
5: yeah.
0: walk funny.
5: Yeah, they do actually, yeah.
0: But you know why? It's because they've got short legs, Josh.
5: Yeah, that makes sense. Yeah.
0: You've never seen a tall female bodybuilder, have you? No.
5: No, I can't say I have, no.
0: No, you haven't. They've all got short legs. So they put lots of muscle on those legs and then they walk. If they put them as stiletto, Josh, it's all over. You know, you're just waiting for them to fall. Then they really do look like a man in a dress. In fact, to be fair, you can't tell many female bodybuilders from a man in a dress because the steroids, you know, they give you the draw and frankly the tackle as well, just quietly. But that's another story for another day. But Bianca Beeb, she was the fired up stilettos chairperson It's a sex worker advocacy group. She applied to join the Greens as their candidate at the start of this year or the end of last year. I think the start of this year. And she wasn't selected, and then she went public saying that I wasn't selected because of my past. So I'm assuming from that that she wasn't just chairperson for the Fired Up Stilettos things, but she was a former sex worker. Anyhow, doesn't matter. She's now the opportunities candidate. So obviously she had relatively elastic principles, so to speak. Oh, I was talking about political, not anything else. Anyhow, so she, Laurel Hubbard was tall. She wasn't a bodybuilder and she was a man. So, there are no female, tall female bodybuilders. There is the figure ones, that but they're not bodybuilders. They're sort of the girls who do figure and they've got long legs. But it's just, why are all the female body? And it's true of all the men. Have you seen that, Josh? The guys that win the male bodybuilding championships in this country, they're all short. In fact, when they stand beside the women, they're often shorter, Josh. Everyone knows that as well.
5: Yep. Yep, they are.
0: So, yeah, I don't know why. I think it's because you can build more muscle on a shorter body and it looks better. But I don't know. I don't need to worry about it either. All right. Now, local government has been in the news for, ever since the last election to a large extent. And a lot of people at the last election made a lot of changes to a lot of councils. New mayors was elected all over New Zealand. Old mayors were thrown out. Whole councils, I think, on the West Coast was one of them. They lost their seats. And a whole series of new people came in with the promise that they would lower rates. Well, that also happened in the Waitaki as well, where the mayor of Waitaki was resigning or retired, and a new mayor came in with the promise that, yes, they'd bring some sort of, if you like, probity to council finances, and that the sort of double-digit appetite of previous councils would be reined in. Well, the result of that was a 22% rates rise, and we had the new mayor of Waitaki, Mel Tavendale, on prior to that particular rates rise being confirmed. 22%, and Oamaru is not a rich place, or Waitaki for that matter. The result of that was almost a public insurrection, I have to say. Public meetings, the social media going mad. And a suggestion, indeed, that there were individual members or councillors who had been threatened physically, although mostly by anonymous people on social media. It doesn't count to me, but there you go. I don't know. I guess I have been ever since I've been in public life, so it's sort of water off a duck's back, really. But anyhow, now the Waitaki District Council, scared and spooked, I have to say, by the public reaction to that 22% rates rise, have decided to revisit it, which is extraordinary because it's the 25th of June today, and those from the 1st of July, the new plan will and the new rates will apply. To join us to make some sense of all this, multimedia personality all of his own, you'll remember from Fair Go, I think, to a whole series of very prominent festival debates, and a prominent district councillor in Waitaki. We're joined by Jim Hopkins, and he joins us now. Jim, it's fantastic to have you on the show. Thank you so much for joining us this morning.
14: Well, thank you very much, Michael. Lovely to talk again after a large number of years, as you mentioned, sharing stages and festival debates and so on. I need just for the to avoid fake news, I wasn't on Fair Go. I was in an office working on another program next door when Brian Edwards was doing it, but I wasn't on Fair Go.
0: What did you do on television? I remember you were on a show.
14: Well, I worked first of all in local news in Christchurch, then went up to Wellington to do Today at One, which was a sort of a lunchtime current affairs and human interest show that was hosted by Sharon Crosby in those days.
0: Oh, yes.
14: Worked for Dateline Monday, the current affairs show, prime time, did a whole lot of documentaries. I also wrote one of the Close to Home, for one.
0: Really?
14: Different writers. Yeah. Different writers and different producers used to do 3 or 6 months. I can't remember which it was. But we either did a 3 month or a 6 month stint and produced all the episodes of Close to Home over that time. Amazing stuff. Absolutely amazing.
0: Yeah, it was. It was the centre of the universe in those days. Gosh, things have changed since then, Jim. Listen, mate, you've ended up in the centre of the universe yourself. You've ended up in Oamaru. What induced you, can I just say, to go from that to Oamaru? What was it that appealed to you? Lifestyle, was it?
14: Well, yes and no. I had been living in Lyttelton for a variety of reasons I won't go into. It seemed... I felt obliged to exit stage left. I'd been going down to Oamaru to do IHC debates for about nearly 10 years and had grown to love the place. I'd sort of explored it and wandered down over the holidays and things like that. And I thought initially I'd just see if I could get a wee crib and have it as a holiday place. Mm. But then when I decided that it was... For a variety of reasons, probably wise to leave Lyttelton. I thought, I'll go down to Oamaru. No, because Oamaru has the same kind of qualities and character.
0: No, it was the leaving Lyttelton and that amused me, I have to say.
14: Oh, right. Well, I love the architecture and, I love the architecture and character of Lyttelton. I love the architecture and character of Oamaru. So,
0: you've been a prominent councillor now for three... Well, are you in your fourth or fifth term now as a councillor?
14: Fourth or fifth, yes.
0: Yeah, one of those. Okay. But so we've been around. Listen, mate, first things first. Have you ever in your time in local government struck the level of antagonism and anger that accompanied the 22% rates rise?
14: No, I haven't, no. It was a sort of a body blow in the sense that I probably hadn't anticipated the ferocity and scale of it. There's going to be a march today. It will be interesting to see how many people participate in that. We had a Keith Marshall turned up on Tuesday at our council meeting and mentioned the petition that's been circulated and said it had received or got 3,000 signatures in 8 days and basically challenged us to name any other petition that had got that level of response in so short a time. So, yeah, you're absolutely right. It's been a very, very vehement and substantial of adverse response.
0: Well, 22% is a lot of money. I guess during a cost of living crisis, as people are going through in Oamaru and the wider area, and 22% comes as a bit of a body blow too. Can I just ask very quickly? Mel Tavendale said, "Oh, it's all to do with the fact that we needed to get our infrastructure up to order to join some sort of water grouping with other councils." Is that correct?
14: I've never heard Mel say that. What I do know, and what we have been told by the Department of Internal Affairs, who are overseeing the three water legislation and how local government councils engage with it. Regional councils such as yours aren't involved in this, but district councils and city councils are. And the DIA did say last year, after we, and I think, I'm pretty sure, I stand to be corrected on this point, but I'm pretty sure this was after we'd filed or adopted our LTP, which had predicted surpluses this year, which haven't eventuated. But they required us to commit to doing an additional $10 million worth of work in the three waters. And that was over and above what we'd already planned to do, because in their view that was work that needed to be done on an urgent basis. So that in itself added a substantial impost to what we had planned to spend and what we had planned to do. But that's not because of the CCO. That's essentially Wellington dictating, as you know, it has tended to do for decades when it comes to local government. I mean, Parliament just treats local government as its plaything. What really annoys me about that is that local government, you know, the stuff we're involved with, is actually the first form of government that human beings created. It much precedes nations. It was villages and cities that had councils and governments, if you like, long before anyone had even thought of the idea of a nation. But anyway, that's a little historical grumble.
0: Well, yes. Can I say, though, you've put your 22% out. You put a number of options out, up to 45%, I think, at one stage. You came back, made your 22% increase.
14: There were three options initially that was I didn't vote for 22%, by the way. I have persistently and consistently argued for a lower figure. But the three figures we did propose were 19, 27 and 45. And our financial officer basically explained or argued that each of them would remedy certain issues, an unbalanced budget, removing a deficit, funding depreciation, all the things that audit turns up and tuts about and charges you a fortune for looking at in minute and pedantic detail. Something that it doesn't do for Parliament, by the way. But anyway, that's another point.
0: But nonetheless, the reaction was, as you say, and I think there were suggestions that, you know, in many cases, some of the reaction was beyond the pale, so to speak, and violent in nature, although not physically, certainly verbally. Can I ask this question now, though? You're meant to have a plan that's ready to go on the 1st of July for the new financial 26-27 year.
14: Yes.
0: Are you going to miss that date?
14: Yes. On Tuesday, the Mayor put a notice of motion on the table identifying $2.5 million worth of savings she thought was achievable, and which took the rate increase down to about 17%. It might be slightly under, 16.8 or slightly over 17.2. But again, because it was a notice of motion, the only person who could change anything in it was her, and she had had discussions with officers, with the DIA, Department of Internal Affairs. I think she tried to even have a chat to the minister, but I'm not sure that actually eventuated. But one of the things that did arise out of that was that officers said, look, we will not be ready to adopt the annual plan and strike a rate on the 30th of June as we had previously intended to do. Basically the resolution on the day was that we would adopt our annual plan and strike a rate no later than the 10th of July. So, yes, we're going to miss the statutory deadline. That exposes us to challenge and censure possibly.
0: Listen, I mean, who's going to do that? I mean, they say this all the time. Oh, yes, yes, you're breaking the law. And I say, yes, but who's going to prosecute you at the end of the day?
14: The only person who could, I think, would be the minister.
0: That's right,
14: I understand it, the minister cannot interfere in a council striking a rate. But I think in this instance, the failure to meet a statutory deadline might be something that that could perhaps attract his attention. We will see. I mean, I'm rather hopeful that he and people in Wellington who are also cost-conscious and concerned about the impact of rising

0: Water assets and
1: water assets go into the CCO. That may not impact greatly on costs for people, but it will change the way they pay.
0: You're going to have too many staff, though, aren't you, Jim? I mean, your problem is if you transfer all your assets.
1: No, the staff will go with the assets. The staff that are going to service the asset will go with it.
0: I accept that, but what Mel Tavendale said, and this is a problem for many small councils who are going to be transferring their water assets, is that you've got overheads built across those.
1: Yes, correct.
0: And that's going to mean that you're not going to be able to write your overheads off against the water, a portion on now, with a minimum number of staff generally, and you've now got a rather large organisation still, or well-peopled staff, if you like, and not the same rates based, yeah?
1: Well, not necessarily. What, I mean, basically, again, we discussed this on Tuesday, and as of now, it's not possible to say what the stranded overhead amount, you know, how much money
0: stranded
1: will
0: overheads,
1: be
0: that's the word.
1: will actually apply as a stranded overhead. We'll only know that after July 1 next year, when the assets have been transferred. But basically, it won't mean that all the costs we have now will remain. A significant number of those costs will have gone, but an unknown percentage will remain. Maybe a percentage of software licenses and all the stuff that you know and everyone who's involved in councils knows is part of the business of being in business.
0: Can I ask this obvious question of you? Given all of this, does the Waitaki District Council, in this particular case, centred on the town of Oamaru, have a long-term future? Can it go it alone, or must it join other councils for the point and purpose of effectiveness and efficiency?
1: Well, the answer to that is the government has said that no councils can, quote-unquote, go it alone. You guys are going to disappear. Every regional council in the country is about, you know, will exit stage left and become a chapter in the history of government as of 2028. Councils are told now that by August they need, or the government wants them, to come forward with amalgamation proposals that that indicate, a consensus and personal willingness to participate in whatever amalgamated proposal is sent up. That's the Head Start program, and John Bishop has said, Chris Bishop, I should say, John Bishop was his dad, I was at university with him. Chris Bishop has said, if you don't come forward with your proposals, we'll do it for you. And that's the backstop solution, where the government decides who will be amalgamated with whom for those councils that haven't voluntarily got together and agreed to amalgamate.
0: Yeah.
1: So the theory is that the next election will be for a council, a unitary authority that will be different from the council.
0: Very quickly, Jim, is Waitaki, in your view, going to go north into sort of South Canterbury, or is it going to go into a wider Otago region?
1: Look, I can't predict that at the moment. I would note that the only people who've actually, members of the public, who've specifically proposed ideas to us, and there's not a lot of them, less than, you know, you could count them on the fingers of one and a half hands. But they have all advocated moving north. But we are in the process of having public meetings and doing a survey, which would give us a clearer view as to what the wider public preference actually is. And it will be that will probably shape the proposal.

0: The other thing, Michael, that will actually have a huge influence on this is the willingness of other councils to join up. And whether...
1: What do you mean nobody might want you, Jim? You might be the girl...
0: Well, it's not nobody might want us specifically. It's there are some councils that have already flagged that they have, a preferred first option. It's probably slightly narrower in terms of the numbers of councils involved. But it may well be that over time, as things start to kind of become clearer in terms of what's expected and the numbers you might require to make these new councils work, it may be that those things will change. But basically, we've got a month and a bit to get it sorted out. Because I think it's the 8th or the 12th of August, we have to have our proposals into the government. So there's not a lot of time to do the work that they have asked us to do. But it's a challenge that I think has to be accepted. And the one thing that I find quite interesting, I don't know if you've encountered this, I don't think I've heard anyone, maybe a couple of people, actually challenge the idea of amalgamation. There seems to be, finally, quite widespread support for this change.
1: I agree with you. The only people who generally oppose these sorts of things are governance people who are going to lose their jobs, or chief executive or senior managers. But Jim, it's a pleasure to talk to you again. Got to go, mate. Nice to talk to you. Best of luck with where you're going, and we look forward to keeping in contact. Jim Hopkins, councillor, Waitaki District Council, 4 minutes to 9.
2: You have the power. All we have to do is awaken the power in the people. They put the politicians in power. Everybody believes that the father will fix everything, the father being the government. Shake your fist at the government, and we are the government.
3: What you have to say counts.

0: Unchained.
1: We shouldn't use whatever power we have to pursue vendettas against individuals.
2: Granted, but listen to the way you talk to people who don't quite agree with you on, let's say, the vaccine issue. Well, you certainly use your authority as a DJ.
1: I don't have any authority as a DJ, Tim.
2: Yeah, I know, but you think you do, though, shouldn't
1: No, I don't, Tim. I recognise that I don't.
2: That's how it comes across. Quite an egomaniac.
1: Really, Tim?
2: Yeah, really.
1: Why are you listening? Why are you ringing in then? Why don't you go and listen to something else, mate?
2: Oh, it's one of those sick twisted fetishes where you just annoy the shit out of me and I just can't stop listening.
0: Plunkett Unchained on the platform. Michael Laws Uncensored on the platform.
3: Okay, on menopause, it's not rocket science, Michael, says Faye. Women get more aggressive as they get older. Yes, I'm fascinated by this, Faye. Here we go. And Faye says, as estrogen goes down and testosterone increases relatively, it serves their nagging husbands right, says Faye. Is that right? Women get... Oh, listen, I don't know. Do women get more aggressive as they get older? I have to say, all of my problems in my life in terms of unreasonable behaviour have come from middle-aged women, now that I think about it, Josh, on the just on the other side of menopause. They seem to settle down when they get to 60, but just quietly on their other side, you know, and particularly if they're in administrative roles, Josh, front-facing the public. You can get some very aggressive 50-year-old woman who you just know are either going through or have just gone through menopause. Those are people I wouldn't let anywhere near the public of this country. But they seem to be a lifestyle, or sorry, not a lifestyle, they seem to be a particular group of people that for some strange reason inhabit the public sector overwhelmingly. I could be wrong. Don't shoot the messenger here, just quietly. And on that one, the real question I'm being told is, why does the Wellington Civil Service change these women into small, overweight, angry women with short hair, a giant green stone, while stomping along Courtney Place, believing we need to hear their opinion? I think it's menopause. I think the answer is that the Wellington public sector and its female workforce in particular are overwhelmingly menopausal. There you go, Josh. It might be nothing to do with woke ideologies. It's all to do with physiological change in these women. They're going through menopause. Oh, my God. We've let them loose in the Ministry of Education, the Ministry of Health, the Ministry for the Environment. No wonder the place is like it is.
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4: Afternoons with Leah Parnipper.
5: When I was a new mum, I was breastfeeding and I went to the family room at a mall. 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
5: but I was horrified that that space was invaded by people that were pretending to feed a doll, to come in and sit down and then stare as well while they were doing this. I was just mortified. I don't think men understand that women retreat to bathrooms for shelter, safety, from not just when they need to go to the loo or have change, but to get away from men in the public space. It's their sanctuary to go to quite often.
4: Leah Parnipper, every weekday afternoon on the platform.

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1: In this update, New Zealand First leaders claiming National's been spooked and will tighten immigration rules for Indian citizens as part of the India trade deal. The FTA was before Parliament during the day, and Winston Peters alleged National wants to discriminate against Indian migrants by imposing extra tests and criteria on them. He says they're not applied to migrants from other countries that have FTAs with New Zealand. Mr. Peters says National's gone from promoting mass migration to stricter rules.
2: Clearly being stunned by the polls. They realised that people are very anti what they were going to do, and so they've done a complete flip, but they have not told anybody.
1: Disappointment, changes to refugee settings won't increase the country's quota. The government's announced the community organisation refugee sponsorship programme will become permanent from July. It'll be delivered alongside the refugee quota programme, which allows 1,500 refugee resettlement places overall per year. World Vision's Rebecca Armstrong is delighted, but hoped it would be tacked on to the quota instead.
3: This is a time where protection needs and refugee displacement is at the highest it's ever been, and so it would have been a time to increase our commitments to refugees.
1: A West Aucklander in his 40s has been charged with two counts of indecent assault after an investigation into a Glen Eden therapy clinic. Detective Senior Sergeant Ryan Bunting says the man offered services including acupuncture and holistic therapy. He's acknowledged the courage of complainants who came forward and is urging anyone else who may have experienced assaults related to the clinic to make contact. The man will reappear in the Auckland District Court in September. The first New Zealand military medals featuring King Charles III have been presented. 10 Defence Force personnel recently returned from an Egypt deployment and are the first to receive the updated General Service Medal. The image of Queen Elizabeth II has been on the front of tens of thousands of medals since the 1950s. That's news.
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6: 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You know, my drive is truly our kids because they're the next generation. You are already great.
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7: Coming up this hour, we'll be talking to Stephanie Martin. I've got the virtual director switch all over me again, please, Josh. We're talking to Stephanie Martin about the story that we broke yesterday here, or some of the background, Dr. Armor Mitchell, and the extraordinary story of an academic journal that decided to remove her piece, having peer-reviewed it and published it, because it might be triggering to Maori. The background of how Free Speech Union got there and what happens next, we will be talking to Stephanie Martin of. And this morning on the show, we've exposed the extraordinary story of co-governance being baked into as a result of this government, not the last one, this government, into the creation and management of marine reserves and 300 kilometres of sea, square kilometres of sea, just off the coast of Otago, and the extraordinary amount of money paid by this government to Ngāi Tahu to just give them a plan as to how they might not co-govern, but essentially have these marine reserves essentially transferred to Ngāi Tahu for their operation. And the place of Mātauranga Māori, this amorphous phrase and with a myriad of meanings. There's actually a book written about it, which I bought, believe it or not, last year and have read, which shows that Mātauranga Māori very much is in the eye of the beholder to a large extent, and it differs from iwi to iwi, whānau to whānau, hapū to hapū. No wonder it's not defined, because it's almost impossible to do so. Anyhow, there you go. Okay, I am being told, morning, Michael, can you answer us simpletons in the Waitaki district? Jim Hopkins said there'd been $2 million in cost imposed by Wellington to upgrade our water. Can someone just say no, we can't afford it all at the moment? What are the implications? I don't understand. It's just Shane. Isn't it funny, Shane? I had this conversation with my wife last night. My wife is a district councillor for Central Otago. And we were just talking about the 22% rate rise in Waitaki. And she made the observation that, well, that's all due to Wellington. This is what happened. Waitaki decided, it's an extraordinary story again, and again, you just, if National Party wants to ever think, why are you 29% in the polls, this might be one of those reasons. The National Party are trying to reduce rates, right, in this country, okay? So that's their aim. The Minister of Local Government, Simon Watts, has said, well, I don't want, and they've actually supported the idea of rates capping, okay? So cap the rates at roughly the rate of inflation, not much above. Okay, cool. So Waitaki was given an option to look after its water. Will your water be up to standard? And they submitted it to Wellington. And Wellington said, no, that's not acceptable. Then Wellington did something else. They employed a former National Party cabinet minister and sent her down to Dunedin, to Tuamaru, and got her to oversee Waitaki being forced to join Central Otago and I think Gore and Clutha, some new water entity, number one. And number two, then forced them effectively to upgrade their water before they could join said entity. Okay? So that's what that argument's about, that they were forced to do so, leading to a 22% rates rise, which apparently now will be 17%, which is frankly not much better. So you can see, can't you? On the one hand, you're saying we want you to reduce, okay, your costs. We think rates are too high. They're a net contributor, I might add, to the rate of inflation in this country, which then affects us all in terms of the official cash rate and mortgage interest rates, etc. And yet they then effectively impose upon the small council down in the South Island a 22% rates rise, largely as a result of their intervention. See what I mean? Theory, practice. Oh, no, we're not going to have co-governance and water, don't you worry. Oh, listen, we're going to let Ngāi Tahu run and we're going to pay $8 million for them to be able to run. The coastal marine reserves just off Otago. You know, rhetoric, reality. Two different things with the National Party, aren't they? Two very different things. And maybe that's the reason why, do you think? Or one of the reasons why. Oh, we've got to look after the cost of living. Oh, are you? Cool. Then how come you're going to impose all these changes that are actually going to increase the hardship during a cost of living crisis? A la district council rates. Can someone, seriously, can someone just ring me in? 0800 33 22 83. There must be National Party supporters out there. And explain this to me, because I think I'm losing patience, just quietly. 0800 33 22 83, text 5050. The difference between rhetoric and reality. And is this the reason why both National and Labor, it's a plague on both your houses, according to the polls at the moment. Your thoughts. Ben, welcome to the show. Good morning to you.
8: Yeah, good morning, Michael. Yeah, good topic. Regarding the infrastructure costs for water and the new model of delivery, I think a lot of the costs come down to new standards being imposed nationally. For example, the wastewater environmental performance standards that came out in December last year impose very stringent standards for a range of water quality parameters for existing wastewater treatment plant systems, pond systems, for example, that are working fine, effectively requiring these pond systems around the country be replaced with mechanical treatment plants, which costs a lot of money, more power, maintenance, etc. So, and if you look at those standards came out, I don't think the National Party ministers had a good understanding of the science and the implications and the costs. So effectively, the standards were a product of a technical working group working with the senior officials in various departments. These were codified, made into law through regulations. And now, represent a large part of these new capital investment programs for wastewater around the country. For example, now that's just one example, and you can look across at water, potable water, and even stormwater, which is getting more focus. It's always been kind of a third cousin. But, and I don't think the standards in the new national delivery model is efficient. And it's certainly, it's a gold-plated model, which I don't think the country needs at this point. And I think that's...
7: Well, here's the question I've always had, and I will continue to have it, and I've never received a satisfactory answer to. Why? Why do we need local water done well? Why do we need three waters? Can you answer that,
8: please? We had a storm in a teacup in Havelock North.
7: Exactly.
8: Which just shook the foundation.
7: And you're absolutely right. It was due to the mass poisoning in Havelock North, and three people, I think, died. But wait on. They died because two councils didn't do their job, not because there was a problem with water standards in this country.
8: Yeah, they couldn't look after their borehead security, and they couldn't manage overland flow into it.
7: Yep. And so they should have been prosecuted for that, for not doing their basic job. They didn't require the whole of the rest of New Zealand to change.
8: No, and you look down your way, which I'm not from, but, you know, you've got these expensive treatment plant systems. The existing model's broken. We know that. We know everyone's, all these senior council staff are going off procuring their own wastewater treatment plant models, and it gets horribly expensive, and they can't manage contracts. We know all that. But comprehensive reform, where you're standing all these other new agencies up with new CEOs, with new administrative staff,
7: it's
8: with all the transition costs.
7: Yeah.
8: It's crazy, yeah. Michael.
7: It is.
8: It's absolutely crazy.
7: And I was
8: looking at it.
7: I've been inside the beast. I've been both a parliamentarian and a mayor, and it reminded me straight after. Do you remember the Christchurch earthquake? Of course you do.
8: I do.
7: And right after the Christchurch earthquake, suddenly central government in Wellington goes mad and starts imposing a whole series of earthquake requirements upon all the buildings in this country, all right, particularly the public ones, which had never fallen down in all of the times and gone through innumerable earthquakes, but now you suddenly had to vacate all throughout New Zealand because there was a risk and a danger. It's the overreaction of Wellington, Michael, that creates the problems.
8: And I can give you an insight. So about 15 years ago, I applied and got an interview at a senior position with the Ministry for the Environment. I remember asking naively the question of the senior staff, which was, to what extent does this ministry policy direction respond to or is driven by elected members of politicians and government versus policy out of the ministry being driven by us and the ministry picking selecting options? It was the latter, Michael, and they laughed. What I'm saying is here, I think there's a disconnect between ministers and responsible for the likes of the Ministry for the Environment. Nick Smith aside to a certain extent, but he did screw up in 2016, I think, with the National Policy Statement for Freshwater Management, Matarong and Māori and all that stuff, but that's another conversation for another day. But there's a disconnect there, Michael, and things get rushed and get pushed through without proper scrutiny, and that's my rant for the day, Michael. Thanks for bringing it up.
7: No, good on you, Ben, and you're closer to the truth than, well, a whole series of Wellington public servants, but I'll explain it again. Havelock North was a failure of two councils, the Hawke's Bay Regional Council and the Hastings District Council, to do their jobs. It wasn't a systemic issue. It wasn't as, well, it was inevitable that they'd fuck up. Sorry, they'd inevitable that they'd stuff up. It was they just didn't do their job. They should have been prosecuted for it, and the people who were responsible for doing those jobs and didn't should have received criminal sanction, in my view. You know my views on this. We lack a public malfeasance law in this country. And the negligence standards are way too high. But certainly there was negligence on a grand scale in that area. Three people died and 5,000 people got poisoned as a result of their incompetence and negligence. All right. But instead of They go through, I think, 2-3 inquiries to come to the obvious conclusion. And then from that, woof, the whole of New Zealand's got to change. Why? How is it going to make things any better? And we've got these billions and billions of dollars worth of expenditure adding to the burden upon us all, and we're ending up paying for it. It doesn't make any sense. And on that, all political parties are the same. They speak with full tongue. And I find it really offensive, says somebody. Oh, Tim, that people like your last text to keep blaming their problems on Wellington. Wellington is a city and a people. It's not the government. There are far more MPs from Auckland. Perhaps we should be blaming all our problems on Auckland. I think the answer to that, Tim, is you can blame incompetence on Auckland. You can blame policy on Wellington, just quietly. And I'm not talking about the politicians. I'm talking about the public sector. And disasters are like catnip, says Victor, to the lanyard wearers. Finally, they get to justify their existence by creating another administrative structure that furthers their control. And on the interview that we're going to be having a little bit later on with Steffi Martin, Matthew says Anna Mitchell was cancelled because she critiqued a report generated by a radical group to change the training and structure of clinical psychologists. She dared to say you should treat the patients as individuals. And Brenda says, Michael, Winston Peebles was right about the National Party yesterday. He said they're globalists. I don't know what that means. Can you explain to me what a globalist is, please, Brenda? I don't know what that means, can I just say? And Jan said, when the Alpine fault goes ping, all the expensive water gear will go with it, says Jan. Yeah, you can't plan on the basis, though. But I understand what you're saying. And Nigel says they get the water part sorted out at the ratepayers' expense, and then they will privatise it, and the councils will be shareholders or on the water board living off the profits, says Nigel. Oh, that's far too clever, Nigel. No, that won't happen either. And why does Wellington blow? I assume that's a rhetorical question. And I remember visiting, says Victor, Twizel at its peak, as my uncle worked as a welder there. It was bleak as hell. But what those men achieved from nothing will stay with me for the rest of my life. Why have we lost that drive? Well, not just with you. I think Waitaki is the whole Waitaki electric scheme is the major electric scheme in this country. We wouldn't have electricity available to us were it not for this incredible project. And can I ask, why could we do this in the 1970s, but we can't do this in the 2020s? Can I just ask that? Why could we just do this in the 1970s, say, there's nothing there. Let's go and build an entirely new town. Let's go and create vast amounts of electricity for not just tomorrow, but for generations to come. And they can do that in the 1970s. But, oh, God, can't possibly do it in the 2020s. Can someone explain that to me, please? And I imagine every baby boomer is yelling exactly the same at the moment. Anyhow, your thoughts on that. 0800 33 22 83. Text 5050. It's 25 minutes past 9.
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1: Somebody's just said customary rights exist, Michael, inside marine reserves, says Scott. And the new high protection areas and the new Hauraki Gulf rules, same type of deal made, says Scott. I wasn't aware that that was national, and I've just looked that up. Customary fishing rights, just to explain, are rights given to Māori, let's be honest about it, to the Māori hapu in a particular area that they don't need to worry about. They can go and gather shellfish or seafood for the point outside of the normal legislation and regulations for the point and purpose of, asserting their customary access to it, right? So those are the exceptions. It's one of those things that irritates all non-Māori in New Zealand, I have to say, because they go, wait on, I can't fish there, but you can because you've got a brown skin. No, not a brown skin. You've got a Māori skin. How's that fair? So it's one of the things that pisses people off to an enormous degree. Well, in Hauraki, that's true. Recreational and commercial fishing is prohibited in certain areas, but customary food gathering practices are allowed. See, it's those sorts of things that piss people off. And to this day, Wellington politicians just haven't got it. And I don't know if customary rights will apply for these marine reserves in Otago, which are going to be co-governed by Ngāi Tahu at the direct instigation of this national administration, but I will find out for you. All right, and talking about that, yesterday I gave you the story of, because I went and tracked it down in actual fact, Dr. Anna Mitchell, a Māori clinical psychologist who got a PhD from Massey University and is, as I understand, looking through her academic background, widely regarded as a very clever and not right-wing at all, a Māori clinical psychologist who understands that there are different cultures, including Māori, that might need to be approached in different ways for the point and purpose of delivering mental health services, and who had written a critique which had been published, which had been withdrawn, and the Free Speech Union made a great play of this. That's how we became aware of the issue, and then I went and tried to track down the author and the piece, which I managed to, but I have to say, you won't be able to see it on the internet because it's been censored. The reasons for its censorship we will now discuss with the Chief Executive of the Free Speech Union, Stephanie Martin, and she joins us now. Stephanie, welcome to the show. Thank you so much for coming to join us again.
2: Thank you. Slight thing there, I'm the Stakeholder Relationships Manager, not quite the CEO.
1: Oh, okay. All right. So you're...
2: But thank you. It's lovely to see you, Michael. How are you?
1: I'm well. Good on you. Oh, well, you'll soon be Chief Executive. There you go. It's just a matter of time, dear. You hang in there. Can I ask the obvious question? How did you get to know about this story?
2: You're right, that is an obvious question. I've been aware of the article for some time, and it got shared through one of the connections. We've got a few networks who kind of send us things that they're concerned about, so it was through one of those that it got put onto us. We've got a few healthcare professionals. I think I've talked with you about this before. We've got a few healthcare professionals who kind of support our work and give us feedback and advice and things like that when we're
1: And so you came in through that route. So just take us through again. The lady, you didn't give the lady's name, and was that deliberate? You didn't want her to be the focus of this particular issue?
2: Yeah, well, we're just conscious that this is a very contentious space and just wanting to protect, because it is, you know, she has clients and it's an important kind of thing for her to maintain her own privacy through a thing like this as best as she can.
1: Well, it's too late now, I have to say. Because Anna Mitchell, I mean, I put her on the show. I went and tracked the story down and found that her name was Anna Mitchell. She's a PhD. She's got a pretty good academic background. Have you talked to her yourself?
2: Yes.
1: Okay. And she's reluctant, obviously, to go public. But what? She didn't mind the fact that you were going to tell the story as a general rather than as a specific?
2: Yeah. It was really just to, like, it's good to clarify with her some of the details of what happened and what her key concerns were and what would be a useful kind of outcome for something like this. It was to have a conversation.
1: So in a funny sort of way, the intimidation really is still continuing. Is that what you're saying to me? I mean, in a funny sort of way, the fact that you're trying to hide her from when she's done nothing wrong, because of the practical consequences that may flow, doesn't it suggest to you that it's well beyond censorship now? We're into trying to silence people.
2: I think that is what's happening. And I think that it is possible for us to kind of advance this as a conversation without her kind of personal world needing to really come into it. It's, you know, this is an issue
1: good
2: that
1: luck on that one,
2: talk
1: just
2: about.
1: Can I say, because
2: this
1: if you
2: obvious,
1: are going to talk about...
2: As you say.
1: But if you are going to talk about something that's been censored, then the person who's written it, I mean, the question is, well, was it censored because they're a mad person? Was it censored because they're unprofessional? Was it censored? And the answer is no. Your suggestion is they were censored.
2: Certainly no.
1: Yeah, that's right. So her background's important because it's not that we're dealing with somebody who's on the fringe or is some sort of rogue nutter somewhere. We're dealing with a professional from an academic background.
2: Yes. No, I completely agree with you that the background is important and her professional, you know, like from a professional point of view, her kind of professional standing, I guess, within the field is definitely relevant to this. I totally agree with that. All I mean is that we're wanting to avoid something like her getting tons and tons of phone calls, getting like harangued, basically. We're just trying to avoid a situation like that. But I absolutely agree that her professional sort of, you know, she's a person who's in good standing in the field, I would say, as you alluded to earlier. And I think that's important.
1: Okay. No, that's fair enough. Listen, the other thing on this is the publication was put up. The content of the publication, I've managed to track down a summary of it. The paper is available. Some people have downloaded it on social media.
2: Yeah, and it has actually been made available. It's ironic how things like this happen when someone tries to shut something like this down. Someone else has set up a place to host it online in a different website so that people can still continue to access it. So I can send through that link
1: Sure.
2: for people
1: that'd
2: to access
1: good.
2: If that would be helpful.
1: As I understand, it was just essentially a critique of existing policy, and the suggestion was that Mātauranga Māori and, if you like, the scientific principles of psychology aren't actually compatible. What is your understanding, or how did you get the what was the response from as to the professional organisation who withdrew the publication? How did you find out that there was a rationale or a reason to it?
2: Well, the justification that they've given, so there's a bit of kind of unpacking of who's what in this. So there's the New Zealand College of Clinical Psychologists. They're not a regulatory body, but they're a professional body. And so in practice, for psychologists to take up many jobs, they need to be a member of a professional body. So it's not the regulatory body, but it's kind of like quasi-regulatory, if you get that, whatever I'm going there. So the College of Clinical Psychologists has a journal that's sort of like the professional journal that gets run through the country. Yeah. And the editors of the journal sit on the council of the college.
1: Right. And so that's the linkage.
2: So the college includes the editorial board. And so there was so she herself, Anna, got told about this sort of like the day before it happened, and then everyone who was a member of the College of Clinical Psychologists received this email letter that informed them that the article had already been removed, so they told them after the fact, and said that the decision was made after careful consideration by those in attendance at our recent council meeting. As far as I'm aware, those minutes haven't been published to the college yet. And the justification was that continuing to host this article was not aligned with the values of the college and our recently adopted constitution, and the council recognised that retaining the article could perpetuate harm to Māori and does not reflect the college's ongoing commitment to honouring and upholding Te Tiriti o Waitangi.
1: Have you read the article yourself?
2: Yes.
1: Is there... Okay, so from the perspective of somebody, because I know that you went to university, I think you're trained as a primary school teacher from memory.
2: Yeah, that was the first conversation we had, was actually me getting in trouble for raising some issues about teacher training.
1: Yeah, well, there you go, you see?
2: Similar,
1: and now there you are, you're with the Free Speech Union. Good on you. What I'm trying to say is you're not stupid and you come from an academic background and you understand what an argument is and what harm looks like. If you've read the article...
2: Yes, I've actually done a psychology degree as well.
1: Wow, there you go. You know, you've done that as well. Mm. Is the article harmful, in your opinion, to Māori?
2: Do you know, one of the things that I find really striking about the article is actually its humility. There are a number of times in it where she says, look, from my point of view, I think it comes through really, really strongly, actually, that her primary motivation for speaking out is not really even for herself. It's grounded in what she thinks is actually going to achieve best practice for her clients that she's working with, including her Māori patients. So, like, I could read a few kind of quotations from it if that would be helpful.
1: Yeah, it would be, actually, because it will give us some idea, like, of the flavour of it.
2: Yeah, so, she, like, for example, I think, particularly given the circumstances, this is pretty amazing. She said, I've really met professionals more genuinely dedicated to professional improvement than psychologists. And as such, I'm sure that other psychologists like me would welcome similarly rigorous empirical research to help inform our profession of areas that we can improve on to improve outcomes in our work with Māori and non-Māori clients in New Zealand.
1: I'm struggling to see how
2: she's grounded in...
1: Yeah. So what you're saying is that's her intent.
2: And she says at the end, I want better mental health outcomes for Māori and non-Māori in New Zealand.
1: But to the question I posed you, Stephanie, which was, is there anything in the article that could be construed as harmful to Māori? What's the answer?
2: I don't think personally that there is anything,
1: because we haven't read it yet.
2: I think probably like a way of thinking about that is this article itself

0: So I think that's kind of what's stepped into that space, is that, you know, it's an alternative point of view to how we actually get better outcomes.
1: So
0: that, I mean, that's what's happened. She's put an alternative kind of argument on the table, and has said that actually I think retaining the scientist practitioner model is an important way for us to be able to support Māori clients. And I think before we throw that away, we need to understand what the positive outcomes of what's being proposed are and what that actually looks like.
1: I characterised yesterday when I did this, I characterised central thesis being as well that she was arguing that Maturanga Māori and the principles of clinical psychology, or the scientific principles of psychology, are not compatible. Is that a fair summation?
0: I don't know that that's quite the summation that I would give. It seems to me that it's more focused on what are the best approaches that we take in order to achieve the best outcomes for our Māori patients.
1: She was essentially arguing for an empirical argument. See, she was saying we've got to find out what works from an empirical basis, don't we, from a scientific basis.
0: Yeah, well, and we've got to understand the reasons why we're doing what we're doing, and we need to make sure that that is grounded empirically. Yeah,
1: that's right. And so we're not going to do it through an ideological or a cultural lens. We need to actually work out, does it work? Can we scientifically prove that it works? Yes.
0: Yes. Well, is there evidence?
1: Correct. Yeah. Well, that's just another word for science at the end of the day. But yeah. Okay. All right. Where to from here?
0: I mean, the
1: here?
0: Key issue for us here, obviously, is around the kind of suppression of the article rather than the kind of substance. Right.
1: And that's,
0: right?
1: And that's so, the question I'm asking now. Where to from here for the Free Speech Union?
0: Well, we'll be sending at least one letter to at least some of the relevant people here. We're looking at doing that in the next couple of days. I think this is really gained some worldwide attention, because I think it really goes against the grain of why a retraction would normally happen. So in a journal like this, a retraction, and I think you've mentioned this before, the justifications for removal would be along the lines of something like plagiarism or data fabrication or something erroneous. So normally when an article gets withdrawn or retracted, it's for a justification like that, and there's a whole process that goes along with that. There are international standards for this in terms of, you know, the person gets informed, they get a chance to respond, there's like it gets noted, it doesn't actually disappear from the record as it has in this situation. So we're looking at a very different sort of a thing. And actually another clinical psychologist or neuropsychologist actually wrote a piece in the last couple of days commenting on this as well, and sort of noted that there's actually no guidebook for how to deal with a situation like this, because it's kind of it just hasn't happened in this kind of way before. And so we're really in new territory of how we deal with a thing like this. So they've undermined actually the process by which ideas and discussions actually happen, because they've kind of broken the mechanism of error correction, because the whole point of putting out journal articles like this is to be able to have the debate and the open conversation and things like that. And they've undermined that, and they've undermined the process of retraction itself, because they've gone against all the normal principles of how that would work and the reasons why that would happen. So it's quite an extraordinary situation.
1: Yeah, and as you say, it's gone international. I think Richard Dawkins has picked it up, for example, hasn't he?
0: And Helen Pluckrose as well has picked it up.
1: Yeah. Well, it is such an affront to not just academic excellence, but also to, I have to say, common sense as well. But there you go. We fight these battles. Yes. Stephanie, thank you for your time this morning.
0: We'll continue flowing it through and just seeing what we can actually get done about it, because it really
1: we'll follow your progress on this one. Obviously, it is a huge issue, and particularly from an organisation that describes themselves as professional. Thank you so much. It is 9:45.
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0: St. Peter's at 2 p.m. on Sunday the 28th of June at the Hawke's Bay Arts and Crafts Centre, 109 Hastings Street South. 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
2: Okay, let's go and see what you've got and your response. 0800 33 2283. Matthew joins us first. Matthew, welcome to the show.
3: Hello, Michael. I read the article, which really produced it, is available online.
2: Yeah.
3: You've already read the abstract. Is that correct?
2: Yes, that's correct. But yeah, I haven't read the article.
3: Well, following on... Oh, you've read the article.
2: I said I haven't read the article, okay, I've read the abstract.
3: Okay, no, I've read the article, and it basically starts off that it's because of the changes in the practice of psychologists, and they brought in several changes to the medical council required, and they brought in also that Murray clients aren't entitled to full confidentiality because they're a collective culture, and that Murray as a group have to be treated differently, and that everyone is subject caterated, despite they're not. And they've also stated that all the psychologists have to agree, and it's based on this recommendation from the pressure group that the free speech union really discussed. And the article is actually a critique of the report and says, basically, you haven't proved anything, show me the evidence, which is why she's been cancelled. It's completely against the flow of, Gatorade going right through all the professions. And it's hopefully going to be nailed by Todd Stevenson's act if he manages to get it through.
2: So, so it's been removed for ideological and for political reasons, not for professional or scientific reasons.
3: No, her first two paragraphs are a direct attack on the change in the constitution of the Psychologist Association. So that's the board that the editorial board we're sitting on.
2: It's not that they refused to publish her, though. But it's not that they refused to publish her. They peer-reviewed her article. She's allowed to write a critique. They published it, and then they removed it. And as we've just had Stephanie Martin explain to us, they removed it because, quote-unquote, it will be harmful to Māori, or could be harmful to Māori. Yeah?
3: That was a stated reason. But in fact, it's because she's... Although it was published, they've obviously realised exactly what they published and people are paying attention and they want it off the table.
2: So we can't possibly have dissenting points of view?
3: Absolutely not. Mm. And she is dissenting. Well, it's a very good professional article she's written.
2: Yeah. Okay. Thanks for that, Matthew. And thank you for pointing us the way. Ta, much appreciated. Tom, welcome to the show.
4: Hey, Michael. Hey, you're talking about how Twizel was able to happen and how the big hydro power dams were able to get built. There was no such thing as political correctness or wokeism back then, and neither was there an iwi mafia, basically, either. So when the government just wanted to go and do something like that, they were just able to get on and do it. Now, it had cost the millions just to even consult with what we now have as Ngāi.
2: There'd be a whole series of other reasons, including the fact that I just don't think public servants can run themselves, let alone such a huge operation these days. So there would be B. It's just that in those days in the 1970s, I would suggest to you that there was let's just go and do it then. And now,
4: yeah, exactly.
2: You know, there's 1,001 reasons why you can't do it.
4: Yeah, that was it.
2: It's just that it's a different philosophy, it's a different attitude, and it's killing our country.
4: Yeah, and it's minority dictatorship too, I think, where you can have 1,000 people, you know, try to promote something like that and say, yep, we all agree it's a great idea, and then one person will be

0: a naysayer, and then it's like they've got the power of veto. And that's what's handbraking. That's one part of what's handbraking this country anyway. And they'll come up with some spurious bloody reason, whether it might be culturally offensive, or there might be some imaginary native frog or something that may possibly get harmed or offended by some such project that we need to actually, get going and develop, so that the rest of the country can kind of prosper instead of going backwards into some third world sort of, I don't know what the hell they'd call it. I can't think of the word at the moment, sorry. But
1: all right, good on you, Tom. Thank you for your call. John, welcome to the show.
2: Well, g'day, Michael. I agree with most of what you say about Ngāi Tahu, but I'm going to try and disagree with you on one aspect. I think your thesis this morning is that you can't really blame Ngāi Tahu because they're just taking advantage of the sort of political and cultural milieu that allows them to do what they do in terms of, basically demanding money and control and all of that. I think you can only take that argument so far. Some things are just inherently really bad. For example, blackmail, where you basically say, we're going to stuff you up big time if you don't pay us money. And that's obviously what Ngāi Tahu have been doing with the Meridian Dam reconsenting and also this the Santana mine. They're basically saying, we are going to stuff you up if you don't pay us. And I just think blackmail like that, which is actually a crime, by the way.
1: So you're suggesting there's a moral dimension to their opposition that they transgress?
2: Yes, I think what they're doing is unethical. It may be possible, and it may not be a crime, but it's unethical. For example, the example, extreme example, but if suddenly you removed murder from the Crimes Act, and so people think, oh, good, fill your boots. I've always wanted to kill someone. And people start raging around killing people. Well, the fact that you can do it and it's permitted.
1: The difference is there's a law against murder. The reality is there's nothing to stop you entering into a negotiation process where you say, and we do it politically, we do it in commerce as well, where one party has a few more cards than the other and pushes that to its nth conclusion. And I would suggest to you that's what Ngāi Tahu are doing. They're not prevented from that behaviour.
2: That's right, but it's not to say it's wrong.
1: I think, John, that you, with all due respect, you've misidentified the problem. Any organisation, and ironically, I would suggest Gentailers are a really good example of that. I would suggest a whole series of monopoly cartels are really good examples of that in this country, will push against no resistance to advance their own aims and interests. I don't think Ngāi Tahu is any different than any other organisation in that role.
2: I would argue that those corporate robber baron types, I'd argue that that's unethical as well.
1: Okay, or at least you're consistent. But having said that, it's not illegal. So, I guess what I'm trying to argue, John, is that if people allow these people to act in that context, they certainly will. It's the nature of the beast. Talk to you tomorrow, mate, because I've got to go. It is 9:53. Thank you to Bella, who's put all the guests together, to Josh, who's done all the techniques, and that is a work of art all of itself. I will catch up with you tomorrow. Look after yourselves. Bye-bye. Thunderdome.

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8: Over the break, while the so-called leaders of the Labor Party and the opposition, who of course basically funnel almost the entire editorial content to outfits like Stuff, they basically run Stuff, who jump at every press release or scandal generated by Labor or Green or Māori MPs, Māori MPs. Of course, with all those people on holiday over the break, they didn't have many people to run the propaganda campaign against the government. So basically, Helen Clark kept popping up, and I, for one, got thoroughly sick and tired of her having a freaking opinion on everything. Given no one has elected her in New Zealand for quite some time, and she lost the last bid she had for public office in New Zealand. She then went and worked for the UN, a job she got only because we paid hundreds of thousands of dollars through Foreign Affairs to lobby for her. And she worked for an organisation that, of course, funded the building of tunnels or provided material for the building of terrorist tunnels all over Gaza. And now she runs the Helen Clark Foundation. She's a bunch of leftists who are subsidised by Auckland University and basically run research that is all lefty and woke. And Helen Clark is also the member of an international group called the Elders. Just who funds the Elders, I don't know, but it's basically a globalist group. And do you know what? She was recently in Davos for the big meeting in Davos, the big globalist lovin' at Davos. I don't know who paid for Helen Clark to go there, but she did. And while she was there, she got interviewed by, I presume, the official approved media at the Davos thing. This, I'm pretty sure it's a woman. She's a person of Helen Clark's age with short grey hair wearing a very manly jacket. And did Helen Clark go over to Davos singing the praises of New Zealand? Abiding by that old convention when, even if you're a political opponent, when you're overseas, you talk up New Zealand and you're good about it. Well, you be the judge. Here's a clip taken from Helen Clark's interview while at the World Leaders Summit in Davos.
9: Sometimes it's a big ask, you know, when you have populists, nationalists, when you have xenophobic tendencies. Do you see the rise of this kind of language far, far away from Davos in New Zealand? Do you also deal with these kind of issues of hate speech and xenophobia?
10: We do. We have a political party currently represented in government
3: which is mega style, mm-hmm. and they're very divisive with rhetoric and picking up the kinds of campaigns that are articulated out of the US. A party with a following, you know, sort of, it would struggle to make double figures, but nonetheless it positions so it can get...
10: But it can be a kingmaker.
3: It can be a kingmaker. It has been a kingmaker on quite a number of occasions.
10: Prime Minister Helen Clark, it's good to hear that there are still sensible, pragmatic and reasonable voices out in this world, and it's particularly nice that it's a female one. Thank you very much for joining me here in Davos at Leaders Forum, powered by Poland.
8: Yeah, so the Leaders Forum, there's Helen Clark shiting, basically, from a great height all over Winston Peters, our Minister of Foreign Affairs, and New Zealand. So you're a mega-style, Winston Peters. He must be chuckling, though. They'd be struggling to make double figures. I think they're there now, Helen.
11: It has been the kingmaker. Has been the kingmaker.
8: What a terribly petty and small-minded thing for a former Prime Minister of New Zealand to do at a global leaders' forum. It may be why Mr. Peters has taken aim at globalist organisations like the World Health Organisation. But Helen Clark, I think that was out of order. I think you owe Mr. Peters an apology. And for goodness sake, if you are going to keep on playing party politics, don't dress it up as some sort of impartial think tank doing normal research. You're a political propagandist.
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12: In this update, New Zealand First leaders claiming National's been spooked and will tighten immigration rules for Indian citizens as part of the India trade deal. The FTA was before Parliament during the day, and Winston Peters alleged National wants to discriminate against Indian migrants by imposing extra tests and criteria on them. He says they're not implied to migrants from other countries that have FTAs with New Zealand. Mr. Peters says National's gone from promoting mass migration to stricter rules.
13: Clearly being stunned by the polls. They realised that people are very anti what they were going to do, and so they've done a complete flip, but they have not told anybody.
12: Disappointment, changes to refugee settings won't increase the country's quota. The government's announced the community organisation refugee sponsorship programme will become permanent from July. It'll be delivered alongside the refugee quota programme, which allows 1,500 refugee resettlement places overall per year. World Vision's Rebecca Armstrong is delighted, but hoped it would be tacked on to the quota instead.
14: This is a time where protection needs and refugee displacement is at the highest it's ever been, and so it would have been a time to increase our commitments to refugees.
12: A West Aucklander in his 40s has been charged with two counts of indecent assault after an investigation into a Glen Eden therapy clinic. Detective Senior Sergeant Ryan Bunting says the man offered services including acupuncture and holistic therapy. He's acknowledged the courage of complainants who came forward and is urging anyone else who may have experienced assaults related to the clinic to make contact. The man will reappear in the Auckland District Court in September. The first New Zealand military medals featuring King Charles III have been presented. 10 Defence Force personnel recently returned from an Egypt deployment and are the first to receive the updated General Service Medal. The image of Queen Elizabeth II has been on the front of tens of thousands of medals since the 1950s. That's news.
7: 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Dialogue. Honest conversation. 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
7: 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Most Kiwi media are overseas owned. 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
1: Well, good morning, good morning. Great to be here again on the platform. Leah Harnapper with you, producer Kelly here for the next couple of hours or so. Always get in touch, team. Love to talk to you on 0800 Debate. 3322835050 is the text. Now, on the show today, let's just jump in. Just get into it. The AA, Automobile Association, has uncovered their wish list for the government. It's for whichever government comes in, outlining five key priorities that says will make New Zealand's transport network safer, more reliable, and better value for money. Sounds good. Dylan Thompson from the AA, he's the AA Road Safety Spokesman. He'll be joining me on that. Something a little different today too. For those of us that have had pets or currently have pets, the reality is that they do not live anywhere as long as we do, and saying goodbye to our furry family members is heartbreaking. And for some, losing a pet can feel as intense as going through any type of bereavement. It can be harder on children who haven't quite grasped the concept of death. So I'm going to have a chat with Claire Lawrence, and she's the founder of Grief Relief. Grief Relief. So we'll talk about that a little later on in the show as well. Where we are going to start today, though, is the Wellington City Council came within a hair's breadth of rejecting a 1,400-strong petition to end gender-neutral changing rooms and toilets. The debate became so toxic, apparently, that the names on the petition were redacted before it was presented to a council committee yesterday morning by petitioner Emily O'Connor. In one of its final decisions before the local elections, the council passed its Rainbow Action Plan, meaning that in any significant upgrade or new build of pools and recreation centres, toilets and changing rooms become all gender. It also includes consulting with rainbow communities on council decisions. The driving force behind the petition, as I said, was Emily O'Connor, who had complained about a biological man using the Freiburg Pools women's changing rooms, and she joins me now. Emily, good morning to you.
2: Good morning. Hi.
1: Lovely to see you. Thank you so much. Let's start with your experience as to why you felt this petition was needed.
2: Well, I suppose I'd already been worried about seeing this biological man in our changing room, and I've heard that other men have been using a women's changing room for a few years now. And so when a really great Substack writer called Garwa Ingle wrote a piece about the Rainbow Action Plan, we hadn't known anything about it. And, you know, really shocked to see that they were all going to become all gender and everything. So I thought I'd try and head it off at the pass in a way, just to deal with a situation that was already happening. And that was a man coming into our changing room, as you say. And
1: were you there, Emily? Yeah. Sorry to interrupt. Was yes. You were there. Did
2: yeah, I swam there twice a week with a group, and I was quite shocked. You know, there's a visceral reaction to having somebody yeah. like that in your changing room.
1: I gather he was yeah. dressed as a woman, tried to appear as a woman?
2: No, not really. He dressed in
1: really?
2: Sort of shorts and a T-shirt. Yeah.
1: Okay.
2: Yeah, there's no,
1: and
2: there's
1: just
2: no
1: walked in,
2: bouncing yeah. around or anything.
1: Okay, and we'll just walk into the women's and what? Get like completely strip off and get changed?
2: No, he goes into a cubicle because it's mainly a shared space, but there are some cubicles.
1: Okay.
2: He's in changing in a cubicle and then comes out and he's doing his hair in the short sort of, you know, gender neutral hair. Doing that in the mirror, you know, which means that lots of people are quite vulnerable. A lot of people don't notice and they're in the middle of changing.
1: Yeah.
2: But when people do notice, you can see people sort of flinch, you know.
1: Yes. So yeah. At this stage, this is at Freiburg Pools, correct?
2: Yes, it is, yeah.
1: Right. And the room, the where he was changing, even though he went into a cubicle, it wasn't an all gender. Is what you're saying?
2: No, it's not become all gender yet. It was a woman's.
1: Yeah. Okay, yeah, right. Yeah. Did anyone say anything, Emily?
2: Nobody has, and that's why it annoys me when people always say, you know, I'm a trans woman and I've been going to toilets and changing rooms for 10 years and nobody's bothered to say anything to me. Nobody's uncomfortable. Nobody wants to make a fuss, and you don't know whether you're going to be backed up by your friends and fellow swimmers.
1: Yes.
2: Because a lot of people don't want to get involved with it. So everybody just sort of puts it aside, or they self-exclude or go into cubicles themselves.
1: Yeah.
2: You know. So it's sort of women's way of often sort of not dealing with it because it's...
1: Yeah, just not saying anything. Well, you know, you're not sure what the reaction's going to be. You don't know this person. Are they going to get verbal? Are they going to get physical? Are they going to just, you know, you don't know what to do. I see fellow petitioner Linda Shelton, who was sexually assaulted as a child by a man in a women's changing room, says some girls are already avoiding toilets and changing rooms because they don't want to share with boys and men. And you're saying you're hearing that as well.
2: Yeah, definitely. And I remember when we were doing the petition, we spoke to one woman who said that her daughter, they were swimming, a family that went swimming every day, and her daughter, who's about 10, she said how great she felt that, you know, she had been sort of shy about her body, the woman had, when she was a child. But she said her daughter was just so sort of open and free, you know, with her body and everything in the changing rooms, and she found that really lovely. But the minute these trans-identifying boys started coming into the changing rooms, the daughter started sort of covering up and everything, and it's so sad, you know, because I think one of the things about female changing rooms is that it sort of negates all the body shaming stuff that goes on in the rest of the world. You know, everybody's just got their body and that's just all there is to it.
1: Yeah. Exactly. What Emily, what did the petition call for? What was the wording? What were you asking for?
2: We were asking, I've just got a leaflet here because everything's gone out of my head. Basically, it was just allowing people to know that the Rainbow Action Plan had been passed, that there had been no consultation with the public or women's groups. It was a very small, sort of almost self-appointed group of rainbow people. And you know, so it came out separately also to an annual plan and all that sort of thing. I might have seen it, Rainbow Action Plan, and ignored it because I didn't think it would apply to me or I'd be interested. I mean, having said that, I am lesbian, but I don't identify with the whole rainbow thing because it's just, it doesn't include gay people.
1: Yes.
2: As far as I can tell.
1: Did it also ask to retain or reinstate public single-sex changing rooms and toilets and council facilities and abandon the gender-neutral policy? So you approached that as
2: and
1: well.
2: And the main change we would have been called for was for more third spaces so that other people who... I mean, when I complained and I ended up speaking to the facilities manager at Freiburg, and he said, if you're uncomfortable, he said... That guy was uncomfortable changing in the men's changing rooms. So, and I said, well, I'm comfortable with him in my changing room. And so are my friends. And he said, well, if you're uncomfortable, you can go and change in the family accessible changing room. So there's one small cubicle. So, you know, 20 of us were supposed to squish into one cubicle while this guy uses the female ones. And so we're calling for more accessible or, you know, sort of third spaces, I suppose.
1: And hearing what that frontline staff said to you as well, it infuriates me, Emily, I have to say, because I've heard this before from staff at these facilities. So they are basically siding with a man who says he's uncomfortable being in a man's changing room, whereas you've got all these women, but the women can be uncomfortable. Don't worry about the women. As long as that's this one man is comfortable because we don't want a man, God forbid, going into a man's changing room. I mean, this is where it's got so crazy. So I see in your petition you also said you wanted to make sure that frontline staff training was part of it, which is integral, isn't it? Because they're not on board, or they're just following, I don't know what they're following. Loopy Wellington City Council.
2: Quite young, and there's a bit of a changeover. A lot of them weirdly are men, so they wouldn't feel as though they could follow a man into a woman's changing room and say, hey, get out. But one of the questions at the council yesterday to the chief operating officer was about that, and he said that it wasn't up to the frontline staff to police who goes into men's and women's changing rooms, you know, as they are now. He said only if something happens, you know, if somebody has a problem. And that's what somebody said to me too. I said, well, we don't want him in there. And he said they're not going to do anything until something happens.
1: So you actually need something bad to happen before they'll take notice. Unbelievable. How many people signed the petition, Emily?
2: Not as many as we hoped, actually, because a lot of people, you know, even people I know quite well, were too scared to sign it, because although we were trying to retain the anonymity of everybody and have done our best to do that, a lot of people didn't want to be there just in case.
1: See, now that's, that doesn't surprise me. I've heard that before. So that is why when you handed it in, a lot of the names were redacted, correct?
2: Yeah, all the names were redacted.
1: All of them?
2: Verena and I went to meet with the Democracy Services people at the council before we set it up. And we got them to agree to that. I mean, we couldn't host it on their website as a consequence, so we had to do our own private petition. But we just went over and over the sort of safety and security thing about the names.
1: Isn't that, what do you make of that, Emily? That is, I do understand to a degree, but it's got to, you know, we're at this point where people, women, I gather, are scared to put their name to something like this. As you know, it's about a public swimming pool and wanting to ask for a women's only space, yet they don't want to put their name to it, because they think, what repercussions? They'll lose their job, their friends will find out, all of the above.
2: One of the things that happened yesterday was that I spoke to a journalist from the Post, and I didn't realise it was an interview. I just thought it was a discussion. But anyway, I hadn't been asked about having my name on it. There was an article that came out, and my name's in there. And ironically, it's in a sentence where I say we've made the petition anonymous because people are scared for their safety, the repercussions. Yep. And so I rang and said I'm not happy with my name being in there. I mean, obviously I'm doing this platform, but, you know, the Post has wide and sort of, you know, coverage that anybody could read it. And so I'm a bit concerned about that too, actually. You know,
1: are you?
2: There's my name, but then I think, oh, bugger it, you know.
1: Well, and look, Emily, and I commend you on that, because that is a conversation I've had with many organisations like Speak Up for Women, Women's Rights Party, Let Kids Be Kids, is the fact that when we don't speak up, when we don't say anything, nothing changes, as you were quite well aware. And while I understand some people's hesitancy, things do not change if we do not. We are 51% of the population, for goodness sake, and, you know, this kind of BS, we have to push back at. And sadly, and it won't change if we stay anonymous. And we need more people to talk about it, more people to put their hands up, because, you know, without sounding corny and cheesy, there are strength in numbers. We know this. And this is how these anti-trans groups and these well-organised and well-funded organisations work, because they're loud and they're out there. And they push their agenda without apology. And that's why they've got to where they are. We have to do the same. But look, and I applaud you for doing this. Were you shocked when I read this? And this is how we found you through the Post. So thank goodness they did name you, Emily, because my fantastic sleuthy producer spent all day yesterday trying to find you. but here's the thing. I was shocked as well that some councillors didn't even want the petition to be heard, even though it attracted over 1,400 signatures. Now, how undemocratic is that?
2: Oh, it's just revolting, isn't it?
1: It is revolting. Good word.
2: I think because women are still seen as lesser. you know, and a lot of women on the council, you know, they're trying to, I don't know.
1: Stop
2: what
1: it.
2: I think
1: I know what they're trying to do. Yeah, they're just trying to. Yeah. I must say, well done to Councillor Cull. I'll get his name wrong. Is it Tiffenbacker? Tiffenbacker? He said the council should be ashamed and argued petitions should be accepted even if councillors disagree with them. Well done. And viewed secondly by Ray Chung,
2: yeah.
1: who's got himself into trouble over the years, but good on him. So in the end, it passed 10 votes to 7. That was just to be heard, correct?
2: Yes.
1: Okay, so that was just to even get heard. Councillor Sarah Lamont, who has a trans child, submitted to the council opposing the position and told them the only danger was to the trans community if gender neutral facilities were not provided. You'll know what she said, but I've got to read this for the listeners. She said there has never been an attack of a cis woman. Firstly, I take offence to cis woman. I'm not a cis woman. I'm a woman, a biological woman. Yeah. It's a made up word. So there has never been an attack on a cis woman by a trans woman, i.e. man, in a public toilet or changing room in New Zealand. There is nothing to back up this petition. There is no safety risk. What's your response to that, Emily?
2: Well, I'd say a lot of things aren't reported, as we know.
1: Yes.
2: Many sexual assaults aren't reported. And the other thing is, I think it's an assault on us to just be in there, invading our privacy and safety and dignity. And the other thing is that for some trans-identified men, their crimes are put down as women's crimes because they identify as women. So, you know, it could be seen that there's a rise in women sexually assaulting women in changing rooms, which would be a bit weird because, you know, they're men doing it with a dress on.
1: Well, Sarah's wrong because, you know, as you've just pointed out, that statement that no woman has been attacked by a trans in a public toilet or changing room, there's actually no proven publicly available data. The police do not publish crime stats breaking it down on whether the offender is transgender, nor is there a national database of incidents in toilets and changing rooms that records gender identity. So so she's, you know, plus again, I take offence that she's brushing off genuine concerns of women and girls in this country by a complete false statement.
2: Yes, and I mean, voyeurism is a crime.
1: Yeah,
2: so
1: exactly. Yeah, stalking's
2: a crime. Who knows what they're doing?
1: Yeah.
2: You know, I mean, we used to worry about peeping Toms and voyeurs and flashes and all that sort of thing. But they can now be doing all that stuff in women's changing rooms, and it's not seen as a crime.
1: And it's also not reported, probably that part of it. So the council passed, we spoke about the Rainbow Action Plan, meaning that in any significant upgrade or new build of pools or recreation centres, toilets, changing rooms, become all gender. Mm-hmm. As I said, it also includes consulting with rainbow communities on council decisions. And this has been put into action, Emily, as you will know, at the new Wellington Central Library, where toilets are not labelled for men or women, and are a series of single person cubicles, so they've already done it there. But what does this mean, if anything, now for Freiburg Pools? Nothing really. You're not quite sure where it goes now.
2: I don't think anything will change because, I mean, you know, they're probably waiting for the new systems to come in, and when there's refurbishment there, I don't know what they're going to do. You know, maybe make the men's and women's both all gender. And you know, we'll just have to see what happens then. But nothing's going to change in the meantime because I feel as though they see it as a sort of temporary situation where we have actually men's and women's toilets and changing rooms.
1: Yeah. Well, Emily, look, it's a pleasure to talk to you. Thank you very much. And for doing this, for putting the petition, having your say. And, you know, it just blows my mind a bit.
2: Yeah. I just want to say one more thing.
1: Yes.
2: Can I just say one last thing?
1: Sure.
2: The guy, the other guy, Steve, what's his name? Steve Cosgrove, who was the other speaker with another with a trans child as well. He kept talking about lived experience. He's living the experience because he's got a trans child. He said you need to have lived experience to understand it. But he didn't get that we, as women, have lived experience of being women and what that means for our safety and privacy and all the rest of it. It just seems so sort of hypocritical for him to be talking about lived experience.
1: And he's a man. He's a man, and also he should probably be getting some help for his child. No child is a trans child. Steve.
2: Mm-hmm.
1: Look, Emily, thank you so much for your time. I realise you were hesitant at first, but I do appreciate you coming on and talking to us about it. That is Emily O'Connor. She was the person behind, along with some other people, behind this petition that they presented to the Wellington City Council yesterday, which, as you've now learnt, they didn't even want to see it, didn't even want to hear from them. They did finally, because that's democracy, right? They finally did, but as Emily says, so what? What will happen now? So let me get this straight, says Mark. One person with gender confusion takes precedent over multiple people that don't. His comfort trumps 10 people's discomfort. Mark, that is exactly right, and that is exactly what has been happening for quite a few years now on a global issue, not just in Freiburg swimming and whatever that leisure centre is. So, yes, that's a very... You've got it down to one person against, say, 10, but this is what is happening in New Zealand. This is what's happening around the world. You have a very, very small number of people, I think in New Zealand at 0.07%, that identify as trans against, you know, but they are seen as the minority, but they are not the minority because they have special days, they have special rules. They have now special laws. That's not a minority. They have more say than the majority. But that, Mark, is exactly what you are right, but blow that up to a global story. There are straight men who pose as transsexual to gain access to women's only spaces for malevolent purposes. There have been many horrific sexual attacks overseas by such men, and if we're going to make extra bathrooms, then let's just put the rates up some more, says John. And you don't need lived experience to have a valid opinion on a subject. That is so right. And that's actually a good point too. More cost to the ratepayers. You don't need these extra bathrooms and changing rooms. You put them back to what they were. You know, this is what, you are right, John, because then there's more millions and millions of dollars if it was to change back, or if they were to build and then go man, woman, female, male, trans, you're charging so much more money and rates when you've already got the facilities there. Where was this few down here, Leah? The police don't need to wait for something to happen. This is called disturbing the peace, defined as behaviour that causes a disturbance to public good order, and any member of the public or the police can step in to stop the offender, says Alec. Alec, very valid point, but here is the issue. As Emily pointed out, many women do not want to say anything for fear of themselves maybe being attacked, marginalised. And let's be honest, what are the police going to do? We know, we saw how the police were at Kelly J. Keene, Posey Parker and Albert Park. Do you think they've changed? What will the police do? We know that they are trans friendly. So all I'm saying is, yeah, I could go into Freiburg and I could ring the police and say there's a man in here. And they say, well, talk to the staff. And staff say, well, you know, you can go and change in the family room. And they'll say, well, you've got an option. Bye-bye. I'm surmising that could be a scenario because the police are trans-friendly. I can't see them going, right, let's get down there and see this man that's in a female changing room and get him out. Again, it goes so deep, right? Morning, ladies. That man in a girl's changing room is disgusting, and please alert the girls' fathers. I would not put up with that. We take grandkids, one of each, to the genders, of the genders, to swimming lessons. One-eyed Nige, I'm back. Lol, where have you been, Nige? What's been going on? Leah, I came in late, so all public toilets are council property and now gender neutral. Susan, I do believe they are. I think they are. And all the because they've also signed up to this Rainbow Action Plan. It was one of the final decisions before their local elections, and the council passed it. Any significant upgrade or new build of pools, recreation centres, toilets, changing rooms become all gender. Plus, it includes consulting with Rainbow communities on council decisions. So you need to get a hold of your council and you need to tell them you don't like this. But Kay says, Leah, you're right. I won't sign any petition because having had a small business, my name and address is easily found. I am too scared of any repercussions of bullying and targeting from left-wing hate groups. I just retreat and don't go anywhere. Men can invade my space. Kate, I understand, but that breaks my heart. And it's such a bloody shame. Because I know that you could be doxxed. I know absolutely firsthand, if we speak in lived experiences, how they people can turn, how people won't protect you or stand by you or support you. I know from personal experience. And I didn't have a business when I was targeted, but my career was. So I get it. I totally get it. And this is where we are in this loop, right? Now we're in this circle where because we won't say anything or can't say anything or feel we can't say anything, things do not change. And yeah, Kate, I get it. I'm not saying you should just, you know, well, let's do this and hopefully my business won't, you know, there'll be no repercussions on my name and my business, but I get it. I suppose where do we draw the line? Where do we make a stand? Where do we go, right, stuff it? Things may happen, but I've got to say something. Ladies, if we stand for nothing, says this texter, we fall for everything. Yeah. Some good texts coming in, team. I'm going to have to grab my break. Wayne, I'll come back to you, and I've got some more texts. Join in, team. Hey, you know what we should do today for someone? I've got some great texts. If you have not called into the show yet, I really want to hear from you. If you've texted me and there's been some really good stuff and you've texted me like in the last 5 minutes, let's turn that into a chat. You know what I love to hear? Long-time listener, first-time caller. 0800-333-283. Let's do it. We are back shortly on the platform.
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1: Well, hello, Wayne.
10: Hello, Leah. How are you?
1: Yeah, good, my friend. Hey, I'm good.
10: Good. To all those other people that are texting you in, you can talk to Leah. She is easy to talk to.
1: Bless you.
10: Yeah, and you can save me doing it.
1: Oh, no, Wayne. I still want to hear from you. Don't you worry.
10: But you know what I mean. Nobody wants... Yeah.
1: But I love what you said. Yeah. No, good on you.
10: Yeah. Hey, look, first, there's several things that disturb me. First off, you've pointed it out already, is the lack of the democracy.
1: Yep.
10: You know, you're 51% of the population. So that means you've got a majority and you should be saying no. For council to be taking the opinion of a group that, what are they, 0.4% or whatever?
1: Yeah, it's very
10: according
1: low.
10: According to it's really, really low.
1: Yeah.
10: I'd have thought a middle finger would have been a good gesture from council to them. Sod off. But what I don't understand is that if somebody exposes themselves, you know, generally a male to a woman, it's called that you can be arrested for indecent exposure.
1: Yes.
10: What's the difference in a changing room? You're not meant to be there because it's a woman's area. We all know that. The social norms still tell us that the sign that says women means women.
1: Mm.
10: So you've got to be, well, to be honest, you've got to be some sort of pervert to think you're a woman anyway. And you're in there. What's the difference?
1: That's a good point, Wayne, actually, because you've got this guy who goes into the Freiburg swimming pools, public pools in Wellington, and my guest Emily said she's seen him a few times. And he's not even trying to dress like a woman. Apparently, he's just in shorts and a T-shirt, goes into the women's, but puts himself into a cubicle because, obviously, Wayne, he knows that you are right. If he just strips off and stands there, he is exposing himself. But then, this is where I think, and I'm obviously not a lawyer, where I think it gets murky. If he did, and then a woman did ring the police and say a man's just exposed himself in the woman's changing rooms, and police turned up, he has to say, but I identify as a woman, where do we go from there? Because I believe the police will go, well, I'm sorry, he identifies as a woman, there's nothing we can do. I don't know if that's what they will do. I have a feeling that's what would happen because the police are also trans-friendly.
10: Yeah, okay, then that applies to a get-out-of-jail-free card for any pervert that walks down the street and flashes himself in front of you because I'm a woman. I identify as a woman. Yeah.
1: Well, no, not really because he's not in a public space. Where there are, he's not, as in like he's on the street, he hasn't gone into a women's only facility. I mean, it's a grey area, Wayne, I suppose. I don't know.
10: Yeah, it's a grey area. Hopefully, and I say hopefully,
1: yeah.
10: Richard Chambers is trying to knock all that crap out. But unfortunately, I think he's got years of, shall we say, embedded plants that have been put in there for all of these causes that have been embedded in there by the previous commissioner, and he's going to have a hard job taking them out. But, you know, I'll be honest, it's just so wrong. And hey, ladies, I'm not advocating that you get violent, but if they're in there, go and give them a good hiding.
1: No, you can't do that because you can't because a man is stronger than a woman. So even if a woman was brave enough to go up and say, "Look, I would like you to leave," and he pushes back, even if she tried to push him, don't get into an altercation because the woman will come off second best.
10: Yeah, unless she's Ronda Rousey.
1: Unless she's Ronda Rousey.
10: Yeah.
1: Exactly. Yeah. Roundhouse.
10: But, you know, something like that, it's going to take something like that before somebody does something, though. That's the trouble. Because everybody seems so, I don't know, they just don't want to seem to enforce social norms that a woman's space is a woman's space. Don't go in there.
1: Wayne, someone's texted and said, sorry, no, Richard Chamberlain is just like the last one. He said very clearly, apparently, on an interview on another station, the police values... Oh, dear. You're right there, Wayne? Oh, dear. You're right there, Wayne?
10: Yeah, I'm here. Yeah,
1: did you drop...
10: I'm just putting something in a box.
1: Anyway, he said the police values titiriti, empathy and equality. Apparently, that's what he said. On another station, so...
10: Oh, well, that's
1: disappointing.
10: Disappointing.
1: Not surprising.
10: But, yeah, hey, ladies, stand up, scream, kick up a fuss.
1: Yeah.
10: If you all get together, you can do it. Because it's the only way you're ever going to stop it.
1: Yep, and that's what I said, Wayne. I'm with you on that. It will take brave. You've got to be brave, and I understand when Kate texted and saying she's worried about her name and her business getting, you know, doxxed by the left or by an organisation, and they will. They can ruin your name and ruin your business. So I do understand
10: if you're going to fight a battle, you've got to put yourself out there and you've got to be just as hard, just as nasty, and if not, slightly more brutal in how you do it as well. Because, it's the only way they'll respond is you've got to tit-for-tat, unfortunately.
1: Good on you, Wayne. I got to move on, my love. Thank you.
10: No worries.
1: On you, buddy.
10: Bye.
1: Thank you. And I hope I thought he'd fallen down the stairs or something. That racket. Hello, Georgia.
11: Hi.
1: Hey.
11: Hi. I have a story for you personally.
1: Great.
11: I have young twins, and they're now three. But when I was a new mum, I was breastfeeding, and I went to the family room at a mall in the Wellington area. I don't want to name too many Pacific. So private family room, little couch in the room, and I sat down, and because they're twins, it's very hard to breastfeed discreetly. But I'd gone away from the public and had to breastfeed. And while I was set up, trans people came in and sat and watched me, but they pretended to breastfeed a doll in the family and watched me do what I had to do. I was so tired and so pissed off because I couldn't move because otherwise I'd just end up with screaming babies.
1: Yeah.
11: Mortified. And I don't mind if a man came in there to change a child's nappy or to be a parent.
1: Yes.
11: But I was horrified that that space was invaded by people that were pretending to feed a doll.
1: Blown away, Georgia.
11: It's just what?
1: How many men came in and did this?
11: They were trans, so
1: Two? So two, I know, but I call trans men because they're men. So two. So two men dressed as women came in.
11: Yeah, and pretended to feed a breastfeed a doll.
1: Oh my gosh. I'm just trying to picture it. So did they have a doll each or did they have share the doll and they both put it up to their chest?
11: They had one doll and one was doing it and the other one was just sitting there chatting as a friend. But it was incredibly But and it, those little cubicles that they've got, yes, they've got ones that you can go and sit in the one little chair in a corner with a curtain. But when you're trying to do twins, you kind of got to sit on the couch and have a bit of a bigger space to do what I needed to do. Because it's a bit of a challenge. But yeah, that was definitely a, you know, I didn't care if the odd dad came in because they were, yeah, as I say, was sorting out their child, and that was just as it was. But to come in and sit down and then stare as well while they were doing this, I just mortified.
1: That is, Georgia, that is, you know, before all this craziness came, that those

0: 4 hours sleep consistently for this the 6 weeks. I don't think I had the capacity that day to do that. And that's what I'm really worried about, is that women often retreat to traditionally women's spaces in those moments of vulnerability. And that is what I'm definitely speaking up about now that I have more than 2 hours sleep, is that is really important. And I think, I don't think men understand that women retreat to bathrooms for shelter, safety, from not just when they need to go to the loo or have change, but to get away from men in the public space. It's their sanctuary to go to be away from men quite often.
1: So well said, Georgia. Thank you for like ringing up and sharing that. The listeners are horrified. They're like, oh my gosh, like, you know, this old Georgia, how horrific. It is horrific. Let me guess, you never went back there?
0: Not in a hurry, but I also didn't, I chose to go to other places, but yes, it's definitely been an interesting journey when it comes to also the breastfeeding and women's rights. And I could go on about the inequality of women in hospitals, because when I was giving birth, they had to refer to me as pregnant person, not mother or woman. I mean, a whole other thing prior to this as well. That was definitely very interesting.
1: Georgia. and that's, see, and now they've forced a woman out of, like you said, a safe space, a sanctuary, for you to go and, you know, nourish your children, and you won't go back there because a pervert sitting there holding a doll to their chest. Sick. It is sick. And there are so many organisations. The government, what are they doing? They're defending these people. It is so wrong, Georgia. But look,
0: I think the other thing is, personally, I've lost a lot of friendships trying to share this story as well. And my husband has also lost a lot of friendships because he backed me up on this personally. And we're in our early 30s. And to lose as many friends as we have because we also have stood up for beliefs since a little bit, and going, actually, well, we don't believe what you believe about this. Especially in one, it's been quite isolating, actually. So,
1: No, I know how you feel on that one, Georgia. But you know what? It gives me a little bit of faith that I've done this 2 and a bit years here on the platform, and the more I talk to people like yourself, the more of the organisations I speak with, the feedback I get from listeners, it is, we are more aware now. I mean, and I feel the pushes here, as to say two years, 3 years, 4 years ago, 5 years ago. I've noticed that, but still so much needs to be done. And thank you for calling in, Georgia. What a story.
0: No worries. Thank you, Leah.
1: Bye. Thank you. Anytime, call up. Leah, I feel so sorry for Georgia having to go through that. Unfortunately, this madness is only going to get worse when the lefty nutters are back in government. If they're back after this coming election, says Dave. Yeah, that's so disgusting, the doll and pretending. Just a piss take to look at us women. I know. Unbelievable. She was running on fumes, 2 hours sleep, you know. Can't expect to say, hey, you pervs, get out of here. But this is it. And so well explained of a sanctuary for women to get away. And now that's taken away. Got to grab my break to my last one. I shall be back shortly here on the back.
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5: Leah Parnipa on the platform.
6: Wow, what a story from Georgia, eh? And Leah, I am so shocked about Georgia's story. Hold your course on what you believe, lovely lady. You will find your new tribe when you live your truth, says Jazz. Hello, Stuart.
7: Yes, hi, Leah. Good afternoon. Oh, morning.
6: Good morning.
7: I've got a different aspect to throw into the mix of these trans stories. I'm the father of a bloke who thinks he's a woman, dresses like a woman, has done for getting up towards 20 years now. And it appears to us that this came as a result of the treatment he received at school as being on the spectrum and ADHD, etc. And we were told. That we would be involved in any of the medical sort of situations at the time and never were. So this all happened kind of behind our back. He changed his name, both first and surname. He's not an activist at all. He'll just quietly get about things. He knows that as mother and father believe that he's a bloke with a mental health issue. But it makes it very difficult because it sort of compromises two of our values. One is like per the legislation, there aren't trans, there's just biological males and females. And the other one, of course, is we want to support and help and have a relationship with one of our kids. And so we encourage the pushback against trans in the hope that he will eventually give it up and change back and be normal. I mean, he now, for years, has never had a job, lives on a benefit, thinks he's disabled, will tell people so, he's intelligent enough. He should have been at university and getting on with life like his older brother. And it's really sad.
6: Yeah, I can imagine. How old is he now, Stuart?
7: Just turned 33.
6: Okay, so he's still a young man.
7: Yep.
6: Do you and your wife, I'm assuming you do, when you are together, you refer as a woman to him? Or he'll get offended? Oh, you don't? Okay.
7: No. He's at the point now, he's just accepted that's part of our relationship with him. Doesn't like it. But it's quite funny when the whole family's together because my son and daughter-in-law are referring in the female gender and the pronouns and everything, and we're sticking with the old. As far as we were concerned, we were there when he was born, we named him.
6: Yep.
7: And for us, that ain't going to change.
6: Yep. Yes. So you believe, Stuart, so this all came from school. You believe he was like indoctrinated at school.
7: He was stood down, suspended, and eventually expelled.
6: Right.
7: And I put a huge amount of energy into going to the Ombudsman and fighting against the expulsion.
6: Yeah.
7: And were supported by the Ombudsman at the time, but of course he only said that the school acted harshly or inappropriately, I just can't remember the exact words, against him. You know, they wouldn't say that all those sending homes were illegal. That's not what the Ombudsman does. They wouldn't even name the school.
6: Wow.
7: Which, of course, so is what we wanted to warn off other people in the same situation.
6: Yeah, yeah. I absolutely feel for you and your wife, Stuart, your family, because you understand it. You're saying that, yep, push back against it. Well, you've listened to the conversation. You still refer to your son as your son. And then I think, where do you go to now? Like, so do you genuinely just hope? Does he get any counselling? Does he get help, or is he just kind of existing, for want of a better word?
7: Well, he's existing. He would reject that sort of help. We had a psychologist involved back in the day, and it sticks in our minds that at one point he said, "Well, he doesn't believe it's real." This is a psychologist saying this, doesn't believe it's real, but it's probably gone too far.
6: Oh.
7: And so, you know, I've heard Sean talking about this and saying, you know, he blames the parents. Well, I'd like to push back against that as well, because we didn't know this was happening. It all happened behind our back.
6: No, I've had conversations
7: I have used the legal name and the female pronoun at times, and facing other parts of the public. For instance, when we were looking for a flatmate in the flat that he was in at one stage, that type of thing. Or dealing with winds, for example.
6: Yeah. Yeah. Stuart, look, I really appreciate your story and for telling us about it. You are a lived experience. We've used that word a couple of times this show.
7: Absolutely.
6: And good on you, Stuart. Thank you so much.
7: Well, I'll be certainly making a submission in favour of the bill.
6: Yes.
7: And I would have a problem with... I consider myself a male feminist for decades now, and I certainly feel for, you know, women with these blokes invading their space. I think that's appalling, and that the authorities and bureaucrats support it.
6: Yeah, that is just disgusting. Stuart, thank you so much. Thank you for the call. Appreciate it.
7: That's all right.
6: Thank you. See you later. Look, we've got lots of great texts, team. I will get to them, but we're up against the news, so I'll come back to them. We are back shortly on The Platform.
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1: In this update, New Zealand First leaders claiming National's been spooked and will tighten immigration rules for Indian citizens as part of the India trade deal. The FTA was before Parliament during the day, and Winston Peters alleged National wants to discriminate against Indian migrants by imposing extra tests and criteria on them. He says they're not implied to migrants from other countries that have FTAs with New Zealand. Mr. Peters says National's gone from promoting mass migration to stricter rules.
2: They're clearly being stunned by the polls. They realise that people are very anti what they were going to do, and so they've done a complete flip, but they have not told anybody.
1: Disappointment, changes to refugee settings won't increase the country's quota. The government's announced the Community Organisation Refugee Sponsorship Programme will become permanent from July. It'll be delivered alongside the Refugee Quota Programme, which allows 1,500 refugee resettlement places overall per year. World Vision's Rebecca Armstrong is delighted, but hoped it would be tacked on to the quota instead.
3: This is a time where protection needs and refugee displacement is at the highest it's ever been, and so it would have been a time to increase our commitments to refugees.
1: A West Aucklander in his 40s has been charged with two counts of indecent assault after an investigation into a Glen Eden therapy clinic. Detective Senior Sergeant Ryan Bunting says the man offered services including acupuncture and holistic therapy. He's acknowledged the courage of complainants who came forward and is urging anyone else who may have experienced assaults related to the clinic to make contact. The man will reappear in the Auckland District Court in September. The first New Zealand military medals featuring King Charles III have been presented. 10 Defence Force personnel recently returned from an Egypt deployment and are the first to receive the updated General Service Medal. The image of Queen Elizabeth II has been on the front of tens of thousands of medals since the 1950s. That's news.
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1: Good morning, team. Good to see you here today on the platform. Leah Parnapper with you, producer Kelly here. 0800 debate. We're having a good debate this morning, aren't we? 3322 83 to get in touch. 5050 is the text. And I've got still lots of text to get through. I promise I shall. Hey, where we're going to go to now, though, is for those who have had or have pets. There is a reality that they do not live anywhere as long as we do, sadly, and saying goodbye to the furry family member is heartbreaking. And for some, losing a pet can feel as intense as other types of bereavement. And it can be harder on children who haven't quite grasped the concept of death, losing their beloved cat or dog or guinea pig or whatever pet they've got. Claire Lawrenson is the founder of Grief Relief. It's a service that supports people of all ages who are dealing with loss, and she joins me now. Claire, good morning.
2: Good morning, Marina.
1: Lovely to talk to you today. Firstly, how long have you been supporting people in dealing with grief?
2: Close to 30 years.
1: Oh, wow. And it was, what, something that you just had a calling for? Knew that there was people out there that needed it?
2: Life led me to this work.
1: Excellent.
2: The most powerful experience was the loss of my firstborn son, suddenly and unexpectedly, and a decade of losses followed. Yeah. And it was after that that I went on a workshop for bereaved parents and had an epiphany that I didn't have the monopoly on suffering, and that maybe my experience could help someone else. And that was the beginning of the journey I'm still on.
1: Wow. Whether it's a person or a pet, grief needs to be addressed, correct?
2: Yeah. Yes.
1: Yeah.
2: Can't avoid it.
1: Hmm.
2: Catches up with you if you don't.
1: Yeah. And are there stages? I mean, I've heard there's stages. I mean, I've had grief, but there are certain stages that we go through normally with grief, isn't there?
2: I don't subscribe to the idea of stages at all.
1: Oh, no.
2: No, okay. I don't. That's very old thinking nowadays.
1: Okay.
2: Yeah.
1: It's different for everyone is what you believe.
2: It's a whole myriad of emotions and tag-ons, you know, things that happen as a result of. The idea of stages came from Kubler-Ross in the 70s when she was observing people who got a diagnosis of cancer, which at that time much meant a death sentence. So this was her observations of what she saw people going through. And it's kind of, it morphed into a whole lot of other areas of life as well. But it's not I don't find it helpful. As a measure, you know, and it's not linear. It's more like, to begin with, it can be really chaotic. And then as time goes on, I think of it like a zigzag. You know, there's so many steps forward and there'll be some back as you go along the way.
1: Yes.
2: So, yeah, stages out in my book.
1: Good on you. And for this little few questions, I want to focus on children, and let's talk about the kids. So how do you explain? We'll stick with pets, but then we can obviously branch into humans, and you know. But how do you explain to them that their cat or dog or pet or whatever is going to die or has died?
2: Okay, can I say front up that I don't work directly with children?
1: Okay,
2: I will work with parents to support their own children.
1: Okay,
2: which
1: great.
2: Is often what parents need.
1: Okay.
2: You know, a bit of confidence that they can manage this.
1: I'll rephrase then. How do you, when parents, when you're talking to adults, to parents, explain to them, for them then to, you know, impart it onto the kids?
2: Well, I would want to know, what is your child exhibiting? Their age? And that gives me an idea of their developmental, you know, what they're able to understand and comprehend.
1: Yeah.
2: What have they done? And then make suggestions from that. So it's really, I mean, this is how I work with people is, where are you at? What are you going through? What do you need some help with? And take it from there. So it's a very direct response to people's individual situations.
1: Is there an age, Claire?
2: I'm not really answering your question.
1: No, you are actually. No, you are. Was there in your profession, in your experience, is there an age? Because I've had this conversation within my family and within friends and colleagues about what age do you expose is the wrong term, but you wouldn't tell a 2-year-old, would you? Could you talk to a 5-year-old about death?
2: Of course.
1: Is there an age?
2: Yeah, I think any age you can address what's happened in age appropriate language and concepts. I remember going to a family who had lost a baby and they had a preschooler, and the question was, I can't even remember what the question was, but what do we say to our son, And and most parents want to protect their children from pain, but actually this is life. Yeah. And my response was, you're modelling how to manage grief. Mm. And I think children know, even if they can't articulate or quite fathom, they will know when what they're hearing and what they're feeling or seeing or observing is at odds.
1: Yeah, yes.
2: Because you
1: encourage them, because you say children don't always express their grief like adults do, obviously through tears and sorrow and chat. They can exhibit anger, can't they? They can be defiant. It can manifest in other ways.
2: Yes, and I'd say, that's probably frustration would sit behind that, of not knowing or not knowing how. I think play's really critical for really young children. Mm. A friend of mine who lost a baby and her older daughter was at kindy, and the teacher said, oh, are you having a tea party? And the child responded, no, we're having a funeral.
1: Oh, you're right.
2: Isn't it beautiful? She was reenacting what she'd experienced.
1: Yeah.
2: And that's how children learn, is through play.
1: And I know you said you don't deal with the children directly, you go through the parents. Do they, I could imagine too that say a pet's died and then the child, does it bring up maybe, I don't think it's an uncomfortable truth, but, about mortality. Do children then might want to know about the big picture of dying?
2: Well, that would depend on the questions they ask.
1: Yeah. Because parents might be a bit worried, wouldn't they?
2: Pardon?
1: Would parents be worried for the first time to discuss that with their kids?
2: I'd say so, yeah. Am I doing it right?
1: Yeah.
2: Am I doing any damage?
1: But
2: I read in an article yesterday that I was mentioned in, it's not a one conversation. It's something you can keep coming back to. And if you feel like you haven't done it right, you can come back and readdress it.
1: Yes.
2: And I thought that was a really good point to make.
1: Over your many years of doing this, Claire, how do you think New Zealand, how Kiwis as a whole have, because when I was growing up, we had lots of pets. We lived farm, rurally, orchards, and we had lots of, our pets died through accidents or just old age. So we were exposed to it really early. And we were quite aware of it. My father did try and hide a few of them, but in the end, my mum would say, just tell them. The dog was hit by a car. Yes. You have to tell them. So we were brought up with it. Didn't make it, there was sadness, but we understood it. Oh. But I wonder, but I knew some families where the kids didn't, they were kind of sheltered from it. I suppose I'm asking, as we've gone on through the generations, do you think we are better at it nowadays? Or is it, again, it's a very individual still concept and we go through it all differently?
2: It varies widely, but I think as a whole, we are a lot better at it. And I think Maori practices have contributed hugely to that.
1: Mm. Yeah, I've got to say, I've, New Zealanders. Yeah, I've got to say, because my father's Māori and my mum, she's past European, but yep. I grew up on both sides and we'd go to, I went to Tangi's before I went to, I don't want to say European funeral, but you're more, you know, you're classic in the in yeah. the church with a coffin at the front. Yeah. And I went to a few Tangi's before that and we lay on the marae and lay next to the coffin. And first time, obviously, as a child, it was all, whoa, you know, who's this dead body? It was my grandfather. Yes. But then when my grandfather died, my mother's father died, who I was really, really close to, he donated his body to science. So by the time I got to Auckland, because I wasn't living in Auckland then, his body was gone. I never got to see him. And so when we went to the funeral, we were sitting in a church and everyone was saying these really lovely things, but my grandfather was gone. I never got to see him. And I really struggled with that. Like I was quite, my sisters and I were quite rude. My mother turned around at one stage and she said, would you girls just be quiet? And because I was like, where is he? Is he even dead? Where I can't see, you know. I look back now and I was just, but that was, I couldn't process the fact I didn't get to see him or even see his body. So I do agree there is, you know, different cultures look at it very differently. And now I've been to, sadly, as with my age, I've been to quite a few different funerals and I understand it. But for me to contextualise seeing the body was quite important growing up for me. So I do understand that quite well.
2: So, you know, it's exposure to the reality, isn't it?
1: Yeah,
2: you had exposure. And as you said, it was confronting to begin with, but then it feels like the most natural thing to do now, probably, for you.
1: You can work it out in your head that this person's gone. Grief is still there, but you can see, you know, touch, it's all, it's there.
2: Yeah.
1: There's no
2: reality. Yeah.
1: You said death, you said grief is not linear, which is right, and you can zigzag and go back. I've got a very dear friend who lost her husband way too soon. And it's been nearly a year. And, you know, she is coping as best she can. They have a young child. And I suppose, you know, you can support people. I suppose, you know, when somebody passes, everyone gathers straight away, you know, like everyone's there to support. Where it gets tough is 3 months, 4 months, 6 months, a year down the line, the support leaves. Or they're not leaving, but they get on with their life, right? How important is it to make sure that you are still in touch with these people, you know, that you are still there? And if she grieves for her whole life, that's fine.
2: Yeah. I think it's really important to stay connected, for them to know you're there, that you remember, that you say their name, that you talk about them.
1: Yeah.
2: You know, often, in the past, people would not mention it for fear of upsetting, but actually it's more upsetting to have the person mentioned as if, you know, like they don't exist anymore, therefore they don't count. They still count. And so I think it's important too to don't assume what people want or need, is to check it out. You might have an idea that you'd like. Check it out. Is that what they want?
1: And I think, you know, I mean, her wee boy is got a weekly, you know, chats with somebody, a grief relief person. But I admire the fact that he is very straight up. He knows. He says, "Daddy's in heaven," or "Daddy's not here, eh, Mummy?" You know. So he's she's been very honest, open. He saw his father pass.
2: Yep.
1: And it's a lot for a wee boy and a wee kid to fathom.
2: Absolutely.
1: But gosh, the grief's still there. It's so hard.
2: It's a lot for an adult to fathom.
1: I know.
2: And I think also the sudden and unexpected is another layer to contend with.
1: Yes. Yeah.
2: That's a biggie to the end of now. Yeah.
1: Because when someone is diagnosed or you know that someone you love is going to die, it's not that it makes it any easier, of course, but you've got a little bit of time where you're working through it or you're trying to work through it. Whereas, like you said, a sudden death, Oh my gosh. Yeah. You know, that again is another grief that is so
2: it's
1: different.
2: It's a shock.
1: Yeah.
2: There's a shock there that, takes a lot to process, you know, not just mentally either. I'm talking like psychically as well.
1: Yeah.
2: But, you know, with your friend's little boy, you know, just checking in around daddy's dead, eh? It's like that. Just making sure that he's got it right. So he's still processing the fact that daddy has gone.
1: Yeah.
2: You know, and no, he's a still child that young. I think it's around early adolescence or sort of 13. I'm not sure, but there's a lot of stuff online about that before a child can grasp the concept of finality.
1: Oh, okay. All right. Yeah.
2: So I had a lovely story from a family I supported. The eldest sibling, who was still a little child, used to pick up the phone and ring his brother and talk to him in heaven. And I thought that was a lovely idea. And I went to a retreat recently, a Reiki retreat, and someone had a telephone there that she has on her gate, on her fence.
1: Yes.
2: And it's for people to be able to talk to their loved ones on the other side.
1: Yeah.
2: Brilliant. And people use it. People walk past, stop and ring.
1: I love the way you said, and people use it. Yeah, because, you know, it's, you know, what you talk to people that you've lost, you know. My mum passed, like I said, about 8 years ago. I've got some of her ashes here. You know, and I stroll past and where she sits in a little box, you know, morning mum and, you know, gosh, what's going on today? And oh, it's raining and it's cold, you know. Yeah, and she's been gone 8 years.
2: You're carrying on the conversation.
1: Yes.
2: And I think that's healthy. It's about that connection has been broken physically.
1: Yeah.
2: But, you know, emotionally, psychically, it's all there. And that's an element that I have brought more into my work as I've gotten older, and that's the spiritual aspect of this experience in life is is to let people know. So, you know, I often say, do you talk to them? Yeah. And some people go, yes, but, you know, it's not necessarily something they would tell other people.
1: No.
2: Or some that's quite a novel idea, or it's like, oh, no, none of that. You know, so, people are different. But to me, that's quite a useful connection to build, maintain, to nurture.
1: Mm. Claire, being what you do is, I mean, my next question is not, I'm fascinated by, some could think you're dealing with sadness all the time. Do you take it on? But no, yeah, I would think that you also get quite a lot out of it as well, you know, because you're dealing with people's grief. How do you take that on? Is it the positive that comes out of it is why it's kept you in it for so long?
2: I don't take on their grief.
1: No.
2: You know, it's theirs. It's not mine. Mm. And I know why I'm there. I have balance in my life, so I'm not doing this, you know, every hour of every day.
1: Yeah.
2: I balance it out with creativity. The thing I love... One of the things I love about grief is it's a great leveller. So it cuts through all of the BS and the facades fall down and you can get real. I've developed this grief resource called the Grief Relief Kit, which has got a variety of different things there. But one of the resources I've created is this set of 30 cards called it's around self-care. Tool, self-care reminders, really, for managing yourself. And this is probably my favourite one of them all.
1: Yeah.
2: Can you see that?
1: Oh. Oh, yeah, it looks like, not Pinocchio, but the puppets. Two ventriloquist puppets, and, be real.
2: And the words are, be real.
1: Yeah.
2: And grief kind of makes you be real.
1: that is true. you know, Claire, it's really interesting. I had all these questions. I like to come prepared, but I've just really enjoyed talking to you, and we've wandered off. I've wandered off what I was going to talk about, but I've really enjoyed it.
2: I love talking about this stuff. So, yeah. And I was a bit nervous, but I just trust the process.
1: I'm glad you did. Claire, if anyone wants to get a hold of you, or now that we've spoken, do we look up Claire Lawrence and Grief Relief?
2: Yeah, just Google Grief Relief and that'll grief come relief. Up.
1: Yeah,
2: you can contact me by phone or email or through the website.
1: Yeah, brilliant. You've been a pleasure, absolute pleasure, Claire. Thank you so much.
2: Thank you for asking me. It's been great.
1: Claire Lawrence in there. We can talk more, absolutely. Might be sitting in front of you one day, Eva. Oh, gosh, here we go. founder of Grief Relief, it is Claire Lawrence. Seriously, like when I come into my interviews, I like to prep, you know, obviously. Queen of prep, they call me. Or do I just call myself that? Lots of questions. You know, I know where I want to go, and I just kind of stopped at about the third one and just wanted to talk to her about it. Leah, thank God a realist who is passing on knowledge to equip young parents without woke nonsense. One-eyed Nige. You're back, Nige, and you're back with vengeance. I love it. Leah, I once heard this saying, a person dies twice, once physically, but the second time when people stop remembering and talking about them. It's so true, and it's brought me great comfort at times of my pets passing, says Melissa. Yeah, I mean, that's where I was kind of going to go initially with Claire, was on pets, but because some people, I find this interesting, you know, I've had friends over the years that haven't had pets, which I find a bit strange, but anyway, that's another one. How can you not have a pet? Even a cat. Anyway, so I've had friends that haven't even had a cat. They said they had cats when they were kids, but then they, you know, moved. Well, I suppose they were responsible. They moved, started flatting, travelled. And so when I talk about my dogs, and I had two, we've got one left, and I talk about them and with the passing of one of our dogs, which was 3 years ago. I can't believe it's 3 years. I still dream of her. I don't want to say it broke us. That's really dramatic, but it was devastating. And I can tell in their faces, they don't quite get it. But you talk to someone that's got a pet, and boy, do they get it, right? Do they get it. And it's hard with actually the same person who hasn't had a pet, and I don't think she quite got, when I talked about the dogs, has just got themselves two kittens. And by God, she's in love. And her kids are in love. And these cats get everything. They spent a fortune on toys and climbing trees and the vets and chipping and Mike, which is great, you know, very responsible, just had them fixed. Sends me pictures of these bloody kittens all the time. I want to go back and go, is this what I was like with when I had the puppies? Did I bombard you with this? But I haven't, because I'm letting her have her moment. So she gets it now. She gets it. She's in love. She's in love with these kittens, these cats. But yeah, when they pass, you think, I'm not going to do this again. I'm not, you know, I'm not going to get another puppy. I'm not going to get another cat. I've got a horse, I'll get another horse. But you do. And I think it's very important. I think it's part, you know, as we've got to grieve, we've got to go through it. And it is important for kids. And so my dad tried to hide a couple of deaths of our dogs because he just didn't want to hurt us. But one of my dogs got hit by a car. My dad saw it. We were very young. And instead of telling us, he sent us on a wild goose chase for the afternoon around this massive orchard we lived on. And I was asking pickers, have you seen my dog? Have you seen my dog? It's like a movie, Netflix movie. Have you seen my dog? Oh, no, love, I haven't. I'm sorry. I'll keep an eye out on him. He was squished. He was in the garage in a blanket. Anyway, my walked-in mum was crying, and she said, look, your father just didn't tell you, but he got hit by a car, you know. My mum, straight to it. So that was it. So, yeah, my dad wasn't very good at that kind of stuff. Mum just kind of dealt with it. I'm glad she did. Kelly Fox, good morning.
3: Hey, g'day.
1: Always nice to talk about death, but hey.
3: Isn't it wonderful?
1: It happens. It happens. Taxes and death, Kelly.
3: Nah, we've got to talk about this stuff, right?
1: And you recently, with your poor rats that live for a blink of time.
3: Oh, yeah.
1: Like 2 years, is it? 2 or 3 years?
3: Yeah, rats, pet rats, or rats in general live between 2 and 4 years. If you're getting a ratty that's coming up 3 years, you're doing very well.
1: Unbelievable.
3: So, yeah, I mean, that is a blink of an eye, all right? It sucks.
1: And you've just put down another one a couple of weeks ago?
3: Yeah, so Jonathan Marchessault, don't ask, he got put down, I think, 3 weeks ago now. He was coming up 3 years old. He had a lung infection for quite some time and just wasn't getting better, lost weight, all this sort of thing. And, you know, you got to be cruel to be kind. And, yeah, he just didn't have good quality of life. And then the morning I sort of woke up and looked at him, I went, you're not going to last the day, buddy. Let's
1: You can tell, you know, eh?
3: So, yeah.
1: Yeah.
3: So that's the best thing to do. And, yeah,
1: what number is this, Kelly? Gosh, I'm sorry to bring it up. But
3: no, hey, no, I'm fine.
1: Since I've known you, I'm sure this is about 4.
3: No, it's more than that. So we've been in our house for nearly 2 years, and I think we've had 5 in the last 2 years. And then before that, I mean, I've owned rats for the last 15, 16, 17 years. So I've had about 21 rats over the years.
1: Oh, God.
3: And I've got 5 at the moment. So I've got to go through this 5 more bloody times. And the worst thing about when I get rats, I don't just get one because, you know, they're companion animals.
1: No, of course.
3: So
1: yeah.
3: I'll get like 3 or 2 or 3 or whatever. I've got 4 from the same litter, and they all tend to die. Obviously, around about the same time. So you'll have one, and then 2 months later, you'll have another one, and then 6, and you're like, jeez.
1: Do you find that when you tell people that you've had to put your rat down, that they're like, it's a rat?
3: Most of the time, yes. They're like, oh, so it's a rat. And you're like, yeah. But I mean, I don't get upset by it because I understand it. And I'm not one of these people that goes, oh, how dare you? And I'm heartbroken. Mm. I mean, you know, it sucks, but it's part of reality. It's part of life. It's part of anything. Owning a pet, you have your happiest days and then the worst day of your life when you have to bloody bury it, you know? So, and I've done it enough times now. I mean, I think back to we had cats and a dog or two when I was growing up. And I remember my first cat dying when I was 11 years old. And it was horrific, and I mourned and I grieved and I grieved for about a whole year. And I would say, God, I had a photo of Soxie, the cat, had a photo of him above my bed, and I'd kiss him goodnight every night, and I was so upset by it. And I thought, God, nothing could be worse than this. And then my dog died. It got hit by a car. And that was because we lived on State Highway 1. This was, you know, it was always bound to happen. And again, I thought, oh, my God, nothing could be worse. And then, you know, a year later, your other cat dies because it's old age, you know, this sort of thing. So you kind of get more and more hardened to it, but it doesn't really get easier, I guess. Although with rats, people are like, oh, it's a rat, who cares? Like, you know, I think I told Sean once because there was a time where I was coming into work and I went, oh, my God, I can't come in today. I've got to go and put down this rat. And he went, oh, just bloody smash it on the head, or whatever he said, you know. And I was like, oh, Sean, shut up, you know.
1: Smash it on the head.
3: Whatever he said.
1: Oh, my gosh.
3: And he's just like, oh, it's just a bloody rat, you know. But he was half joking. But, you know, everyone deals with it differently. Obviously, we've had it quite a lot with our rats because eventually they die and it's in quick succession. So you do get used to it. But I think there's a process. And with our last one dying a few weeks ago, you know it's coming and you're like, oh, it sucks, but, you know, it's the best for the ratty and it's had a good life and that's fine. But then my heart breaks for its cage mate that does grieve.
1: He's left behind.
3: Rats grieve just like humans. It's a thing.
1: Animals grieve.
3: Animals absolutely grieve. For me, the final, you know, the closure of, okay, this has happened. Yes, okay, it's dead. We wrap it in a little blanket and we'll leave it on top of his cage for a couple of days before we bury it. Just, you know, because it's like having a funeral. You kind of keep it around for a few days and then you bury it. And the closure for me is burying it, putting it in the garden, covering it up with the dirt, saying goodbye, putting a, you know, flower or something on and walking away, and that's that.
1: Yeah.
3: You know, you think about them for the next couple of days, but that's that. You got to get on with life. It was ruined for me 3 weeks ago when we went to bury Johnny. Let's just say I have a very loud psycho neighbour who loves to yell at her child. Yes. And, you know, 10 metres away over the fence, we're sitting there, Dave and I, we dug a hole and we were having a moment. We put the rat in the ground in its little box and saying a few words as we do, shut up everyone. And then my neighbour comes out and starts yelling at her child, what are you doing in the rain on the trampoline or whatever the hell? And it just ruined the whole moment. And she didn't see us there till the last minute. Then she, I think, was like, oh, shit, sort of thing, you know, a bit mortified, but it didn't help. And for me, I was like, you know what, just having that energy over the fence while we're just trying to have our moment. I know it's, you know, it just, it was very awkward.
1: That's a bit of a...
3: So, yeah.
1: Oh, no, we've got a few ashes, scattered ashes in our house now. We've been here 20 years. So there's a cat scattered at the back. There's another cat in a ashes in the house. There's my dog,
3: Carter. Accumulating, yes.
1: Yeah, my mum's ashes.
3: Oh, my.
1: And eventually our boy dog, which, I mean, that one's going to be tough. It was tough with the girl dog, with Kasia, because she was an incredible dog. And we euthanize them at home, don't want to take them into the vets.
3: Yeah, nice.
1: Because it's a sterile environment. They don't, you know.
3: Well, it's so not they like they're going to be able to, you know, catch a disease or anything. It's not going to.
1: Well, it's just they stress going in. Mm. So yep. Get the vet to come here. So that was very, very hard. And then when Kaiser finally, you know, he's an old boy now. He's nearly 14.
3: Mm.
1: Yeah, that's going to be a week off.
3: That is a long time to have an animal, you know. So that literally is part of the family. That is your life.
1: Actually, got to 15. Really? You know,
3: man, that's crazy.
1: Anywho, on a kind of night, lighter note, it's a lighter note, but then we're talking pets, but of course it's, you know, people you lose loved ones every day. But it was so interesting. I really enjoyed Claire from Grief for Leaf. All right, team, we're going to grab a break. I promised to get back to these texts. I'm going to do it because there's some really good ones. And I also want to look over to Australia. I don't know if you've seen this yet. Quite an interesting story coming out of Australia, which we will get to here on the platform.
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1: All right, now earlier today I spoke with Emily O'Connor. She took a petition to the Wellington City Council and came within a hair's breadth of them rejecting this 1,400 plus strong petition to end gender-neutral changing rooms and toilets. She's had some issues going to Freiburg Pools of a man going into the women's changing rooms. So that's where we started, right? And then what a story from a wonderful woman called Georgia who called in, and she's got three-year-old twins, but when they were very, very young, she was at a mall and she went into the family room to feed them, and she said she was running on fumes, about 2 hours sleep. And she went in and, you know, you can kind of partition yourself off with curtains, I think, she said, but she needed to sit on the couch because she was feeding two babies, right? Needed the room. So she starts breastfeeding her babies And she said, look, I don't mind if a father comes in to change his child and because that's, you know, dad's a family room and then he can leave. She said, but two trans walked in, sat down pretty much opposite her and pretended to feed a doll. Yes, you heard right. One of them put a doll to his chest while the other one sat there chatting. But not only that, they stared at her. Unbelievable. You guys were as mind blown as we were. Now, Georgia said, you know, that's their sanctuary. That is where tired mothers go and to sit down and feed their children and change their babies, not to have these perverts come in and chest feed, put a doll up to their nipple. They're just there to perv. And look, they've obviously got mental health issues and they obviously just want that going in there to perv. Now, Georgia didn't say anything, obviously. She said, look, at the time, like I said, two basically newborns. She said, I just got out of there and I've never gone back. So there is a place now. She didn't name them all, but then, which, you know, didn't say anything because she said, she was just working on just getting the kids fed and gone, but she's never gone back there. So there's a place where she now would not go back to, which is designed for families, for mothers to go and feel safe. Leah, I'm shocked by, and there was some great text, so this is why I brought it back up again. Leah, I'm so shocked by Georgia's story. Hold your course on what you believe, lovely lady. This is to Georgia. You will find your new tribe when you live your truth, says Jazz. Leah, it's really sad. It's sad. The reality is all these divide agendas have come from Parliament, every single one. Trans, treaty, politicians are playing a sick and dangerous game with the good people of New Zealand. I'm a small woman with severe post-trauma. If I feel threatened, I will disassociate into flight, fight, flight. I'm a flightless bird, says Sarah. Stick to your guns, Georgia. This is a screwed up world and common sense will eventually prevail, says Vanessa. I'm hoping so too, Vanessa. I really am. I am concerned, though, that, you know, if the left gets back and we are just going to be even donkey deeper than we already are. I mean, it's just to even think about it. Leah, this makes me so mad. This is why Brian Tamaki has the following he does. Oh, Brian. He's seen that to fight these D-heads, you need to fight fire with fire. Yeah, look, Brian has overstepped a few times, I must admit, but I hear what you're saying. Leah, again, Karen says, what a-holes Georgia's friends are. Georgia, you're better off without them. This is so disgusting, says Terry. Dolls pretending. Just take a piss take to look at us women. Okay, there was ones at the top. Hugs Wayne. Oh, yeah, Wayne. You're putting them into a box. I think we women just need to stand up against this. Not with violence, that's against our nature, but with tactics and dignity. Don't cower to bullies. We're adults. Don't stoop to their level, but step up. It's about finding our voices. You won't get ahead if you're silent, right? Yeah. Good one, B. And Hayley, yes, Georgia's story is bananas. Women's changing rooms have been our safety spaces since we were at primary school. I still have a scar on my eye from 40 years ago avoiding a boy and kiss and chase and turning at the last minute, says Michelle. All right. Okay, so staying with this, as you guys know, also on my show, what we're talking about today, but I've also spoken with quite a few of these fantastic organisations here in New Zealand that are working hard to get sensibility back and the rights of women and girls, the likes of Women's Rights Party, Let Kids Be Kids, Speak Up for Women, LAVA, and of course the legislation definitions of Women and Man Amendment Bill would define a woman and man in New Zealand law according to biological sex. And it has passed its first reading. It's now before a select committee for public submissions, which, by the way, team, it closes on the 2nd of July, which is not too far away. So please, if you have not put in your submission to support this bill. And while we are dealing with our issues, Australia has become the laughingstock when it comes to this trans issues. As you know now, Aussie app founder, good friend of the show, the amazing Sal Grover, lost a landmark discrimination case after removing transgender Roxanne Tickle from her woman-only app, with the courts ruling that doing so breached Australia's Sex Discrimination Act. Sal argues the case is about protecting female-only spaces and is now applied to take the fight to the High Court. Now, more recently, an exchange between Anna Cody. Now, Anna Cody is Australia's Sex Discrimination Commissioner. This was during a Senate estimates hearing in May with Senator Michaela Cash. It went viral when Senator Cash questioned Cody about whether a transgender woman, aka a man, could be protected under Australia's, wait for it, pregnancy discrimination laws. Cody said that if an employer treated a transgender woman, bloke, unfairly because they believed he was pregnant or could become pregnant, stuck with me, that could potentially amount to unlawful discrimination under the Sex Discrimination Act. You know what? Let's just listen to it.
9: A biological male can't become pregnant.
10: But the grounds of pregnancy includes potential pregnancy as well as pregnancy.
9: But if they can't become pregnant, how can you then become potentially pregnant?
10: If someone is treated unfairly on the basis of pregnancy or potential pregnancy, then that is unlawful discrimination on the basis of pregnancy.
9: So if a bloke came in and they said, are you going to have children? Which is the same question, really. And he said, oh, yeah, maybe. Are you saying that he could also claim that ground?
10: If he didn't receive the job because...
9: But they can't get pregnant.
10: No, not a man who is seeking a position, then it's not going to apply to a man.
9: Well, they're both biological men. It makes no sense. A biological man, you stated before, a biological man can't get pregnant, am I correct? Because if I'm not, I've got to go back to school. I seriously do.
10: That's correct, Senator. But some

0: College, not governed by Sydney Catholic Schools. And it states in its latest enrolment policy that students must be biologically male and identify as such. That means students cannot transition to female and remain at the exclusive school. The move, which is not always explicitly reflected in enrolment policies across the sector, has been described as courageous by some advocates who argue that other single-sex schools should follow suit. And it comes after the Sunday Telegraph revealed earlier this month that activist teachers in New South Wales were encouraging students to take part in activities such as Pass the Pronouns and Alphabet Soup as part of new gender and sexuality classroom material being shared by the New South Wales Federation, Teachers Federation. Women's Forum Chief Executive Rachel Wong said St. Joseph's policy was encouraging. Isn't it? That is encouraging. All right, team, I might need a little break to think about all of this. We are back shortly on the platform.
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0: It all started in Tauranga with a simple idea, helping Kiwis create outdoor spaces they can enjoy all year round. Since then, Sunview has grown into a real Kiwi success story, designing and installing everything from pergolas and carports to awnings and outdoor blinds for homes and businesses across the country. With more of us looking to make better use of our outdoor areas, whatever the season, the company has carved out a niche, helping Kiwis get more from their homes and workplaces. Joining me now from Sunview is John Weatherly. John, good morning.
9: Good morning, Leah. Thank you so much for having me on, and what a wonderful introduction.
0: Oh, look, my pleasure. I meant every word, John. How are things going at Sunview since we last talked?
9: Yeah, nice to talk to you, and thanks to the platform for having us, Sunview, and having myself on again. Yeah, it's fair to say that probably the last year has been pretty challenging for most businesses, and probably some more than others, and we're not totally immune from that. However, we're really fortunate that we do have a really loyal client base, and you know, over the years we've installed thousands of pergolas, and you know, there's no understating the value of that word of mouth. from our clients.

0: experience, and it certainly speaks volumes. And you know, it's also helped us having some great media outlets that also work with us, and certainly the platform's one of them. And it's great. It's a great way to get the word out and that. But yeah, it's challenging times. We're still busy. Everyone goes to work every day, but I wouldn't say we're setting records and that. But things are still good. I'm not
1: fantastic. And I bet this weather, now that we're in the, you know, we're in winter, has it been impacting the business?
0: Well, yeah, it's fair to say winter can be a challenging time of the year for anyone that works in the outdoor space. The weather may have dampened the ground, but it hasn't dampened inquiry, and people are still ringing, and that's great to see. I'm up in Auckland today, and the sun's out today. But yesterday, man, we did nothing. It was certainly a stay at home day, and you know, that's the thing, particularly about Auckland, but also the New Zealand environment. You know, in a lot of cases, it's either rained or it's about to rain, and that's where you know our pergola designs and that come into their fore and work really well to give you an outdoor space that you can enjoy year round, keep your furniture dry and look great.
1: What's new at Sunview, John?
0: Well, yeah, it's a good question. Hey, last time we
1: talked, cooking, good looking, yes.
0: Last time we talked, we were launching our Shade View awning range, and this has been really well received. The Shade View awning is an awning that goes under our pergolas to provide additional shade for those sunny months, those hot summer days. And the good thing is that we can also install these on most existing pergolas, not just a Sunview. And that's worked really well. We're also currently working on launching a couple of new pergola designs that we'll bring to the market later this year, and we'll have more on that later. And we never stop looking to provide great alternatives for our client base and for New Zealand to enhance outdoor living areas, because let's face it, we've got a great climate in New Zealand, and outdoor living is what we all strive for.
1: Kiwis love being outside. What's the process, John, from point of inquiry to installation?
0: Yeah, certainly. So once we're contacted at Sunview, we offer a no-obligation consultation and quotation. And, you know, the thing I've always stressed with my sales team is that we're not there to sell something. We're there to understand what the customer wants, what they want to achieve, and how best we can do that for them. And sure, if we don't sell, we don't have a business, but it's about understanding and providing that consultative service, and then turning that into a project and giving the customers what they want.
1: And how long would it take, or does it take, to install a pergola?
0: Well, exactly. That's the million-dollar question.
1: The question.
0: Hey, listen. Most of our pergola designs are installed in a day. We usually arrive in the morning and we're finished by the afternoon and cleaned up and gone. And you know, that's a credit to our team, because our design systems, we're doing minimal to no cutting on site. So when we are on site installing, we're pretty much just putting it together. And you know, this speeds up the whole process and ensures that the build site's tidy, that it's not, you know, we haven't been cutting aluminium and that. So, it's usually a one-day process. We've had larger projects that have taken us up to a week.
1: Yeah, but I love the fact that, like you said, it's we don't leave a mess behind, you know, because a lot of tradies and businesses can come in and, you know, it looks like a World War III out the back of your house. So that's good to know. What area does Sunview cover, John?
0: Yeah, so whilst we'd love to cover the whole of New Zealand, we have to be realistic about what we can truly handle. And as further south we tend to go is down to Turangi in the Taumarunui area. Mm-hmm. And the furthest north we go is up around Mahurangi, Mangawai Heads and Mangawai.
1: Oh, fantastic.
0: And we haven't quite yet stretched as far as heading to Whangarei, but you never know, one day we might. We do get a lot of inquiry from other areas, but we just, you know, we're busy enough in the area that we're in. And so pretty much Turangi to Mangawai Heads and everywhere in between, Coromandel Bay, Plenty White, Kato, etc.
1: Great. So it's a busy time. Tell us more about your tagline, See the Difference.
0: Sure, sure. So when we first started the business, my wife and I, we had some ideas in mind, and we had an ethos that we wanted to support Kiwi companies wherever possible whilst developing the business. Our plan was not to be the cheapest pergola company out there offering the lightest weight, this, that, and the other. We wanted to be something strong. We wanted to look good, and we wanted quality. And we only wanted to select quality products. Mm. And we wanted to select products that were made in New Zealand wherever possible. And I know manufacturing has disappeared from New Zealand a lot over the years, but we're proud that our aluminium, which is a major portion of our builds, comes from TY Point, comes up to Hamilton, and then is sent over to us. So we're not supporting a factory offshore in another country. The jobs stay, the jobs and the workflow stays in New Zealand, and the money stays in New Zealand. And, for some people, that's really important.
1: Oh, absolutely.
0: And for us, it certainly is, to support Kiwi businesses wherever possible. And we think that's part of the See the Difference. The other See the Difference is, once you've seen what we do and how we put it together and how it seamlessly designs into your house, you'll understand the other part of See the Difference. So, it's important. Yeah.
1: And finally, John, how do we get in touch with Sunview?
0: Well, it's probably pretty easy. Google's a good one to find us. It doesn't matter how you spell Sunview, you'll find us. But sunview.co.nz or toll-free is 0508-SUNVIEW. 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And we'd love to have a chat and come and see what we could do for you.
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0: Correct.
1: Fantastic, John. Thank Lovely you. To catch up with you again. Thank you so much.
0: Wonderful chatting. Thank you. Have a great day.
1: You too. That is John Weatherly from Sunview. Check them out, guys. Sunview.co.nz or 0508-SUNVUE. Right, we're going to head to the news, and then after the break, AA's road safety spokesman Dylan Thompson will be joining me. The AA has released their wish list for the next government. They've got five key priorities they say would make our transport in this country, the network, safer, more reliable, and better value for money. Will it? We'll find out coming up on The Platform.
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1: In this update, New Zealand First leaders claiming National's been spooked and will tighten immigration rules for Indian citizens as part of the India trade deal. The FTA was before Parliament during the day, and Winston Peters alleged National wants to discriminate against Indian migrants by imposing extra tests and criteria on them. He says they're not implied to migrants from other countries that have FTAs with New Zealand. Mr. Peters says National's gone from promoting mass migration to stricter rules.
2: They've clearly been stunned by the polls. They realise that people are very anti what they were going to do, and so they've done a complete flip, but they have not told anybody.
1: Disappointment, changes to refugee settings won't increase the country's quota. The government's announced the Community Organisation Refugee Sponsorship Programme will become permanent from July. It'll be delivered alongside the Refugee Quota Programme, which allows 1,500 refugee resettlement places overall per year. World Vision's Rebecca Armstrong is delighted, but hopes it would be tacked on to the quota instead.
3: This is a time where protection needs and refugee displacement is at the highest it's ever been, and so it would have been a time to increase our commitments to refugees.
1: A West Aucklander in his 40s has been charged with two counts of indecent assault after an investigation into a Glen Eden therapy clinic. Detective Senior Sergeant Ryan Bunting says the man offered services including acupuncture and holistic therapy. He's acknowledged the courage of complainants who came forward and is urging anyone else who may have experienced assaults related to the clinic to make contact. The man will reappear in the Auckland District Court in September. The first New Zealand military medals featuring King Charles III have been presented. 10 Defence Force personnel recently returned from an Egypt deployment and are the first to receive the updated General Service Medal. The image of Queen Elizabeth II has been on the front of tens of thousands of medals since the 1950s. That's news.
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0: Leah Parnapper on the platform.
1: I like this one, Leah. Down here in Dunedin, my local tyre dealer told me that some Ford Ranger drivers in Auckland buy a spray-on mud in a can for their vehicles to give them some street cred. He assured me he was not pulling my leg, says Newman. I don't think I've never seen mud in a spray can. That's all I'm saying. Like, sure, so they might try and make their car look dirtier, but is there such a thing? Spray on mud? But it's a good story. It's a good story, Newman. All right. The New Zealand Equestrian Advocacy Network says the NZTA is unfairly excluding horse riders from the proposed city-to-sea rail trail in Manawatū. The 31-kilometre trail linking Longburn, Himitangi and Foxton was designed as a shared path for walkers, cyclists, mobility users and, yes, horse riders. However, NZTA has reportedly made approval for the project conditional on the GGs being banned. The advocacy group says horse riders are being treated differently from other users despite being allowed on other shared use paths elsewhere in the country. Arthur Yeo is from the New Zealand Equestrian Advocacy Network and he joins me now. Arthur, good afternoon.
2: Good afternoon. Hey, listen, if any of your listeners need mud, they can just come to my farm. We've got plenty of it here. My horse is rolling it.
1: Well, there you go. Look, there's a business opportunity, Arthur, putting mud in cans for our Auckland flash car drivers. Yeah. Okay. Hey, what's happening here, Arthur? Why does NZTA want horse riders excluded from this particular trail?
2: That's a very good question. I wish I had the answer. To be honest, Leah, even things are moving since we received that letter from NZTA, and they're saying, oh, no, horses are allowed now. And we just can't understand where they're coming from and why they've got these. It's almost like you're working with two different groups when you're talking with them. And we're always confused. The worst bit, I think, Leah, is that they refuse to dialogue with us.
1: Right.
2: And we just want to be able to sit in their little committees where they talk with cyclists, they talk with walkers, they talk with other vulnerable road users about their needs, etc. But they won't talk with us. And when we actually force the issue, Leah, like we did a couple of years ago, we went to the Environment Court with them, asking them why they're excluding us from the Ōtaki to North Levin shared use path,
1: right?
2: Where the two expressway shared use paths from Mackay's Crossing to Ōtaki. We're already on that and we're allowed there. They can't give us a reason. They keep saying, oh, it's safety, it's a safety issue. But I just don't understand why they say, yes, you can use this bit, but you can't use that bit. When the pathway is identical, it's absolutely
1: okay, can you paint me a picture, Arthur, because I'm not familiar with this particular pathway. And also you mentioned the Ōtaki North Levin one.
2: Yes.
1: What do they look like? So there's obviously enough. Is there enough room for everyone to, you know, safely use the path?
2: There's buckets of room.
1: Yeah, right.
2: Buckets
1: okay.
2: of room. It's probably, at its narrowest, I'm just trying to think. I've ridden it on a cycle. I've ridden it on a horse. At its narrowest, it would be probably 4 meters, I think, maybe.
1: Oh, gosh,
2: But, you know, other bits are, you know, 6 to 8 meters wide. It depends on the lay of the land, of course. But I think that the issue that we've got with the NZTA is that they keep on quoting safety, and so we, as an organisation, have asked them for their metrics and their research.
1: Give us your reasons,
2: Yes.
1: Where's your risk assessment?
2: And where did you get that information from? And because, you know, to be frank, I don't think they've done it, and they don't have it. We've even gone Official Information Act on them, and they haven't been able to produce anything because they just don't have it.
1: Do you think, Arthur, that, I mean, I'm just kind of, you know, spitballing here. Do you think some other, like, cyclist association or something has got in their ear and it's more a, you know, horses poo, so we just don't want poo on our trail? Do you think it would be that like, petty?
2: Who knows? Who knows, Leah? And the thing is, unless they're telling us, we don't know.
1: You're right. Yeah.
2: And we don't want to guess. We want to be right up front. We want to be, you know, we've got a lot of cyclists who ride horses and a lot of horse riders who cycle. But also the cycle groups, we've got three or four representatives of different cycling groups are right on our side. They're quite happy to share.
1: Yeah.
2: They're right with us. And, yeah, I mean, horses do too.
1: Of course they horses poo. I mean, I had horses for years, you know. I rode them down the roads for years and they poo. Well, that's right, but, I mean...
2: And typically what you do is you get off and you kick the poo into the side, you know, into the grass, and that's no problem.
1: I used to just ride off. Sorry. Go for a nice canter the other way. But on the serious side of this, Arthur, what happens to those riders that can't use these corridors? I mean, are they forced into unsafe places or they just can't ride in these areas?
2: They are forced into unsafe places, and they get frights, have near misses, and don't ride again. Now, the interesting thing, Leah, is that the government has a commission to stimulate having people be as active as they can. Into recreational activities, and particularly focused on females between the ages of 12 and 20. And that is typically when females of that age tend to stop being active. And we've done a survey and we found that 87% of recreational horse riders are female. And they are slap bang in that age group too.
1: And what was that age, Arthur? 12 to who? 12 to. And that's the age group they'll stop riding or stop getting active.
2: They'll stop being active in typical recreational pursuits throughout New Zealand.
1: So
2: 87% of our thousands and thousands of horse riders are female. And so if they can't get a place, now, not many, you know, 12 to 20-year-olds can afford a vehicle and a horse float, and so they typically use the roads to ride to Pony Club or wherever they want to go. But it just gets unsafe.
1: That's interesting, that stat you gave me, because that is the age bracket I stopped riding. I was 15, I think, when I gave up my horse.
2: Yep.
1: So, stats make sense.
2: So, we're not talking about giving up horse riding particularly. We're talking about giving up recreational pursuits. That's the age that the government are trying to stimulate females to be involved in recreational pursuits and to be physically active for everyone's good health, you see. And so, why females at that age stop, I don't know. You might know, but I don't.
1: I discovered boys and going out, Arthur.
2: Okay.
1: Yeah.
2: Fair enough.
1: So, you know, and working. You know, I got my job at 16. So, yeah, the poor horse was forgotten.
2: Went to seed.
1: The poor horse went to seed, got nice and fat, and then turned out. Am I right in saying this? The Kapiti Expressway, that's a shared path and for horse riders, cyclists and pedestrians, they coexist. Am I correct?
2: I have done for years.
1: Yeah, and that's worked without major issues.
2: And look, I'll tell you what, you think of Rotorua, you think of the redwoods there and that recreational path, it is full of horses, walkers and cyclists.
1: Yeah.
2: And they've been doing that for years. There are so many examples. Palmerston North City Council are horse friendly. They really are. They're a magic group to work with. They are prepared to talk with us. They want to know what our needs are. And, you know, they'll say, look, we've produced this path. What do you need? We need a certain type of style. They've produced styles for us recently. And we're just so excited with, you know, groups that are prepared to talk with everyone. I'm a cyclist as well, Leah, as well as a horse rider. And so, and I love it when I can cycle somewhere where I haven't been able to do it before because someone's gone ahead and organised it all and the council's got it sorted. It's the same with horse riding.
1: Yeah.
2: And Arthur, a lot of people think that horses are unsafe.
1: Yeah, I was going to get to that because there might be some people listening that say, I don't know if, you know, putting a horse next to a cyclist, next to a walker is safe. What would you say to them?
2: Well, I would say that, you know, if you are a cyclist and you're training your 6 and 7 year old kid on a bike, you take them to appropriate places for their skill level. And it's exactly the same with horse riders. There are horses I wouldn't go anywhere near people with when we're training them to ride, you know, because they have a fight or flight mechanism. Yep. And if they get a fright, and typically they fly. Typically, you know, horses have got 4 strong legs and they'll run. They'll get away. Yep. And you'll know that a plastic bag coming out of a hedge, you know, right beside the road, a horse will take 2 steps sideways, you know, in front of a vehicle or something like that because they're just doing that normal, whoop, I don't like that. So we ride our horses on the road when we've trained them to be able to cope with all of the different distractions that will be there. For example, you know, we'll park our horse in a paddock right beside a main road, and you'll see that when they're green, they'll be right over the far fence away from the road. But eventually the grass over by that road is too green and too nice, and they get used to it. And so that's the beginning of the training. You know, we'll have plastic bags tied in the yard so that they flap in the wind, and the horse will be in that yard with them, and after a while they'll become immune to them just flapping, and they'll just say, oh, that's a plastic bag flapping in the wind. So there's all of these things that we desensitize the horse to before you'll go riding. So when you do your first ride on the road, you go with horses that know.
1: Yeah.
2: And you train the horse.
1: I get that. And I know what you're saying, and I've gone through all of that too when I was riding, but I feel there could be some people that say, you know, I don't know that person there sitting on a big animal. You might, you know, the horse is okay. But then you get, you know, Arthur, you get people that cycle and they're a little bit, you know, they're a little bit, how do I put it? Because I see them in the park. And when I'm in the park walking my dog, I'll get those cyclists that they do not care that, you know, there's an animal on the path as well and me. And they zoom past at the, you know, a million miles an hour. My dog's not particularly, he doesn't like bikes and he can get quite spooked. So I'm wondering, even if the rider is a very good rider and trusts the horse to, you know, there could be a cyclist that goes too close or, you know, is loud, although there's something that could spook the horse anyway. Maybe that's a safety issue. It's not just the rider but the cyclists as well.
2: Yes, I agree. The reality is that, you know, life is a risk. Just living life is a risk, isn't it? And there are risks in doing any pursuit, any recreational activity, you know, kayaking on Lake Taupo, you know, cycling on the road to work, all of that kind of stuff. You know, there are eventualities, but what our experience is so far, Leah, is that on our multi-use paths where we've got cyclists, riders, prams, dogs, walkers.
1: That
2: we haven't had any significant issues at all or incidences.
1: Yeah. Okay.
2: That, and if you were to go to ACC and look at recreational pursuit injuries, et cetera, You know, there's a plethora of cycle ones, and definitely are horse riding ones, but they're typically not on shared use paths. It's funny. That there aren't any that are noted on shared use paths at all. So we,
1: So where to, Arthur? Because
2: the other thing we've noticed
1: to now?
2: Here,
1: yeah. Sorry, yeah, can go.
2: Well, the other thing that we've noticed is that when we're on these paths and we are sharing, that we're often nailed to a fence post by the people who want to pat the horse. And
1: I bet.
2: You know, it is a really, you see, this country was built on horseback, and horses built the roads that we use with our vehicles now. Probably 80, 100 years ago, horses were well known by the public and people had a lot of horse knowledge, but that's gone now. Because we're mechanized. And so there is a bit of fear around horses because of their size and their perceived unpredictability. It's a matter of education. But
1: Where to now? Because, Arthur, sorry, at the very beginning when I said, you know, what's NZTA doing, did you say, well, they seem to have changed their tune again. So where are you at with them?
2: We don't know.
1: Oh, okay.
2: That's the thing. We have heard via the grapevine that they're saying, oh, no, horses are allowed, but we haven't had anything in writing. The thing is, what we're calling for, Leah, and what Enzene have been wanting for as long as Enzene's been around, is we want to sit down with them. We want a regular sit-down chat with NZTA, and we want to work through the issues that they have regarding the safety of horses. We want to find out what research they've done. We want to offer our support and our help in developing rules and regs around, you know, horses and how they work and operate.
1: Work together.
2: We just want to work together with them. Yeah. We don't want this adversarial sort of a...
1: us and them.
2: Yeah. That's exactly what we're trying to avoid. We really do want them to come to the party, to be frank.
1: To be honest, Arthur, I've done a lot of interviews over the years when it involves New Zealand Transport Association. The people on the other end... They are a law unto their own. They just don't really want to meet with anyone. They make the rules, and we should just all go along with it.
2: Here's a conundrum, Leah. The conundrum is we went to the Environment Court in Levin 2 years ago, and we asked NZTA to accept equestrian use on the shared use path from Otaki to North Levin. Okay. Now, I explained earlier today that we already are able to use the shared use path from Mackay's Crossing to Peka Peka and then Peka Peka to Otaki.
1: Okay.
2: And the shared use path that they're producing from Otaki to North Levin is identical in structure.
1: Okay.
2: And they're saying no horses. And so we're saying, why? They're saying safety. And so when we got our response from the Environment Court, they actually said to us that, no, you're not within the scope. You cannot use it. You can use the expressway.
1: Oh, my. Use the expressway? Oh, my gosh.
2: We have that in writing.
1: Oh, yeah, horses so on the expressway. That's not safe.
2: Well, it's 110 kilometres an hour. So if they're worried about our safety, why would they?
1: Why would they put you on the expressway? That was terrible.
2: Can you see the conundrum there?
1: Yeah.
2: Can you see why we're confused?
1: Doesn't make sense. If you, like you said, it's the Mackays, isn't it? Am I saying that right? If it's Mackay's Crossing.
2: Yeah.
1: Mackay's Crossing to Peka Peka and then Peka Peka to Otaki, you can have horses.
2: Otaki.
1: But Otaki to North Levin is exactly the same, but they're saying no.
2: Yeah.
1: That's not right.
2: And they're saying it's because we are not within their scope, whatever that means. Well, they've tried to explain that, and that's fair enough. It just didn't have horses on it, that's all. But, I mean, you know, I think horse riders will use it, but, you know, we want to be able to use it in good conscience.
1: Yeah.
2: We want...
1: I hear you.
2: We don't want... Yeah.
1: To just go and do it without... Yeah.
2: Yeah. You see, we are a road-legal animal. I mean, farmers can drive their sheep or cattle on the road. It's legal. We can ride horses on the road. But, you know, let's be safe and sensible about it all. We just want someone to be sensible.
1: Arthur, it's been a pleasure, my friend, catching up. And we will watch this with intent, and we may speak again. Oh, quickly, how many horses have you got, Arthur? How many? When you're...
2: Me?
1: Yeah.
2: Oh, a handful.
1: I can't even tell you. They're just all out in the paddock. All right, then.
2: I've currently got six on my property. I think I might have a seventh somewhere around. Yeah, yeah. I've had up to 12, 13, but they're addictive. They're addictive. The other interesting thing is that you might not like horses. You might have a family, and you might have one child who gets absolutely bitten and smitten by the horse bug, and there's nothing you'll be able to do about it.
1: Yeah.
2: Once it's in your blood, it's in your blood. You just love them to bits.
1: I know that.
2: Yeah.
1: Arthur, thank you. Thank you for your time. You're a great chap. Nice to talk to you, and all the best. We will catch up. That's Arthur Yeo. Six horses, maybe seven, not quite sure. But he's from the New Zealand Equestrian Advocacy Network, or NZENE. What a good bloke. Something's fishy. I know we're talking horses, but something's a bit fishy with old NZTA. So the shared paths, and, you know, there are trails, multiple trails around the country where it's fine, you know? Walkers, cyclists, mobility users, horse riders, they all share the paths. But there's pockets that NZTA, without even giving Arthur's network reasons, because all he said, all we want to know is, you say it's not safe. Well, tell us how we can make it safe. And what risk assessments or research or safety studies have you done? And it's crickets. They just sign it. They won't come to the party, you know, pull a chair up to the table. And as I said to Arthur, you know, I've spoken to a few associations over the years who have come up against NZTA and NZTA. I think there's, in the ones like this one that Arthur's talking about, I think there's some, you know, people that have got in their ears, NZTA, or put a submission in. Not poo, because they do. And with dogs, obviously you pick up the poo. You should pick up the poo. But horses, there's a very big poo bag if you're going to do that. But the way I see it, Texter, is these areas are very rural, are they not? Someone can tell me. I mean, they're not being ridden through the city. I mean, that's nature. They've got their big grass birch, they poo there. Cyclists, as far as I know, are kind of on the other side. Have I got this all wrong? I'm sure they're not biking behind a horse that's pooing, am I right? Or walking behind a horse. Leah, horses are a hell of a lot safer than those stupid e-bikes that creep up quickly behind you. At least you hear a horse. I am a bike rider and former horse rider and pedestrian. E-bikes are the biggest safety hazard, says Kate. Well, as a former horse rider, I mean, I didn't have any problem with bikes or walkers because we were in the country, even though I rode on the road. But my experience is in the park, which I go most days with the dog. And I got to tell you, do you know who are the pains in the backside? Kate, you're right. It's the bike riders. I'm going to say it. Most of the cyclists just hoon past you. You know, and the dog goes one way. Well, if I see them, I'll move off. But you're right, sometimes I don't hear them because they are e-bikes. But I'll go off a path and walk on the grass so that they do get the path. But here's the thing, in our park, and I don't know, all parks are different, but in our park, they built a for the kids to bike around. They've actually got a really cool little biking area for the kids. But no. Nope. Kids don't want a bike on. That was, a lot of them do. But no, mum and dad or dad might have a bike, so he takes his kids on the walking path, which is where we walk. Walkers and mobility and prams.
3: Don't get started on prams.
1: And dogs. It's a dog-friendly park before someone texts in and goes, oh, bloody dogs. But they don't want to. They don't want to go around the cycling track. Oh no! I want to go where I want to go, and they go around the path at top speed. So I reckon it's the cyclists, eh? That are saying, I don't want to bloody share with horses. I nearly got into an altercation with some guy. Well, not an altercation. He was a bit rude. We call it the gangplank. Because, is that a word? Gangplank? Because in half of this park that I go to, it's marshland. And in winter, you really couldn't go through it because it was flooded. So they put a lot of money into it. Be careful what you ask for. I never asked for it, but they built paths and gangplanks so more people could get around the park. Whereas the good old walkers and dog walkers like us, we just put on gumboots and went through the mud. But now they've built these perfect paths, you know, Lululemon wearing mum with her toddlers and the little bikes and the prams are everywhere. So, you know, kind of double-edged sword. More people come to the park. So we've got this, through the marshland, they've built this really long, I reckon it's a good 60, maybe even 100 metres. Yeah, 100 metres of actual wooden raised through the marshlands. Well, it's a really nice walk. It takes you around the back of the park. Now, a lot of people walk their dogs across it because it goes up into the bush. But then you get your what are they called? You get your mammals. Your middle-aged men in Lycra. And it's not wide. It's probably about wide-ish, 3-4 metres, 4 metres across. And this guy just came hurtling past us one day on his speed bike, on his bike, mammal, really fast. And I just grabbed my dog in time, his collar, because he heard it. I was afraid he was going to, like, run in front of this guy. And he flew past us, like hair moving, you know, like the wind. I said, can you slow down, please? And over his shoulder, he yelled, put your dog on a lead.
3: So you can imagine

0: Leah came back with a few choice words about that. Anywho. Leah, I can't get that hilarious sight now out of my mind. Horse pooing, bike rider too close behind. Sharon, yeah. Imagine that. Get out of my way. Get out of my way. Uh-oh. Leah, you horsey people, you don't have it. If you don't have it, you're... Oh, hang on, let me start again. You horses, you horsey people, don't have it your own way. We're in the car clubs, the same issue. Oh, you don't have it on your own. Ah, got it. See, read it right, Leah. Leah, you horsey people don't have it on your own. We're in the car clubs and the same issues we have with NZTA. They just don't... they just don't have human passion and love the things that we love. I get the drift, Heath. Yeah, good on you. Heath, the panel beater. Yeah, as I said, Heath, NZTA has got a they've got a very high opinion of themselves and what they do. And you know, God forbid if any association or car club or horse association or federation or, you know, come to them and say, look, we would like to be able to do this. Why? No, it's because we wrote the rules and from on high, you will just do it. That is what I've come up against time and time again. Although Joe says, Leah, cyclists and horse riders should never be on the same pathway. I rode country roads, dirt roads, all traffic obeyed the etiquette of passing a horse because they were farmers / horsey people. Cyclists are an entitled bunch, says Joe. Ooh. That word entitled has come out again. We don't like using that word, do we? Don't like to be called entitled. Dave says, Leah, I don't want to be rude, but these shows are really a bit of a moan fest, aren't they, about other people a lot of the time? Well, Dave, one could argue that a lot of shows and talkback are also about, you know, just having a go at every political party or having a go at ethnicities. So, I mean... we could say that it's all a moan fest, isn't it? That's what people talk about. You know, I interviewed a myriad of people. I had Christine Rankin before and she was actually talking about the funding they've got from the Ministry of Health and she's super happy about it. It wasn't a moan fest there. But, you know, I suppose. But as I said, most talkback is... we're either having a go at a politician, we're having a go at a political party, we're having a go at some ethnicity grift. We kind of do moan a lot, don't we? You got a point, Dave, but this is what it is. This is what New Zealanders, you know, when I interview people and they want to talk about it, this is what they're going through. Arthur, I've got to say, Arthur Yeo, had quite a, you know, he sounded like a positive, bubbly guy who's just asking for a few quick answers. That's it. He just said, look, I just want NZTA to come to the table and say, this is, just tell us why the horses can't be on this path. He wasn't like, oh my God. Dave, you're normally a bit more positive than that. I mean, we talk about positive stuff as well, surely. Anywho, must be, it's the weather. It's winter. We're in the depths of winter. It's hard to bring yourselves up, isn't it? I get it. Brenda, I see you. Are you riding Marley Moose at the moment? I should grab a break and I will be back with you shortly.
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0: Good afternoon, Berinda.
5: Hey, Miss Leah, how are you?
0: Good, thank you. Good.
5: That's good.
0: Horses, oh, I could riding, whinge. Cyclists.
5: I could whinge all day long about how much I hate cyclists and crazy drivers. Yeah. Oh, my goodness, I've had some close calls. But, you know, when Marley was... He was born on my property, but at a very young age, before he was even weaned, we moved into my mate's paddock up the road, and it's a quarry. So there was machinery up, down, left, right, you know, quads, big trucks. And we would always move the horses by just, I mean, I've moved five out of one vehicle.
0: Wow.
5: Tying them to the tow ball and one out one window and the other window.
0: Do you, Brenda? Oh,
5: and
0: that's
5: I was
0: awesome.
5: Sagging and I had a glass of wine at the time. So I was like, I'll take after your mask and I'll raise you then.
0: God, I know why I love
5: but,
0: you. That's amazing.
5: He's just one of those, he's so incredibly unpredictable.
0: Oh.
5: And his mum was pretty much the same. And she would just go through these weird phases of suddenly didn't like the white line in the road.
0: Yes.
5: And then would lose it, you know. And then
0: yep.
5: suddenly there'd be something else. And then there'd be... But Marley's always been... He just... Put it this way. As a discipline, when he was a wee boy, I used to... I don't know how we found it, but a fart noise, you know, that actually used to make him... just about jump out of his skin. So, and I realized this horse has got such incredibly sensitive ears. And, you know, a Harley Davidson going past you, dear God, jump and run. Get off quickly because you...
0: So you go crazy.
5: It's very rare, yeah. I don't really like riding them on the road, even though we have ridden them into town, actually, and through Burger King, drive-through. And the pub.
0: Oh
5: and just
0: God.
5: By the way, anyone who doesn't like horse poo, it's bloody just grass.
0: Yeah. Do you think, Brenda, do you think that is an issue with shared pathways that some people might have?
5: Yes, they do. You know, I mean, I can see what's happening. There's a lot of, a lot of us ride on Gisborne beaches and we're allowed to. But what has been happening lately is it's actually really terrible. One of my best friends actually got really badly mauled by a dog. And these dogs are just, it is the most shocking, you know, terrible consequences. I mean, she was chased for kilometres down the beach by this crazed pit bully thing.
0: Oh,
5: but
0: no.
5: The more that these riders whinge about what council's going to do, I can tell you now all council would do would just say, that's it, no riding.
0: Yeah.
5: Because they can't monitor, you know, how do you address all of this, you know, dog registration thing doesn't matter. With people don't do that. And they would rather ban horses on beaches. So I can see that happening.
0: Yes.
5: But I was riding Marley's mum, and this one of our neighbours, she always used to drive like a crazy woman. And down our country road, it is just our practice was whenever a vehicle came, we would pull over onto the grass verge, like right off the road, and stop. So that it was just ingrained, you know, my kids, if they rode, that's what you did.
0: Yeah.
5: Just as a safety thing. But this woman came hooning past us. We had pulled over and chit-chat. This is Marley's mum. Lost her shit. And I thought, oh, my God, I'm going. You know, like I'm actually going to fall. Yeah. But I managed to land on my feet. It's the first time ever. Oh. Trust me, it's not something I do every day. So I landed on my feet. But I got the most incredible ground shock on my poor feet. Oh my goodness, because she was quite a big girl.
0: Yeah.
5: Yeah, no, it's awful. Hey, and how's Mike doing?
0: Oh, bless you. No, he's a lot better. Mike, my husband, in the hospital. Took him up dinner last night, so he got to eat something with flavour, which was nice. And we watched a movie, which was really neat, you know, because he's got his little computer set up in his room. I think he's got a test. They're testing something today where he's going to have fentanyl, Brenda. So he'll be out in La La Land this afternoon. So I'm waiting for the call. I mean, it's not a big, it's not, you know, I'm not concerned about that. They just give him fentanyl so they don't knock him out completely. But fingers crossed, should be home this weekend, I hope. I mean, he's been...
5: My God, that is a long time to be in hospital, isn't it?
0: Since last Friday, yeah.
5: It's crazy to think, oh, my gosh, that poor guy. What a horrible, horrible time for you. It really is not cool.
0: Saying to him, silver lining, you're in the brand new part of the hospital. You've got a room to yourself. Yes. You've got your own toilet where I've seen you squished into, you know, wards where you're sharing with five other people and half of them are nuts. So, you know.
5: Yeah, no, it is. At least he's got it that way.
0: Yeah.
5: You know, I hope he gets on the mend and gets home. Yeah.
0: He's got a diligent wife that keeps taking up food and clean undies, he's all right.
5: it's not easy. I remember when my husband was in hospital for quite a while, he had a keyhole surgery in his knee that went wrong, really badly wrong. Anyway, and that was when we just, as I was saying to the yesterday, all that... He was in hospital. Oh, my God, it was a terrible time. But just the diet, you know, just trying to fight this infection meant that we just stopped all sugar a lot quicker, I think, because of that sort of healthy eating, you know, that we did. Yeah.
0: Yes. Anyway. Good on you, Brenda Boo. Thank you. But just when you try and get some sleep, if the noise, if you can finally sleep through all the beeping and everything going off, they come in every couple of hours to check you, which is their job. So you just never, your body can't repair. Your body repairs in sleep. Your brain, you know, cleans itself, washes itself. Your body can mend, but when you're woken up every 2 to 3 hours, all the medication in the world, you eventually get better enough to come out of hospital. But I've had a surgeon say to me, and I quote, Leah, you don't get well in hospitals. So as soon as you can get out of them, get out of them. I go, yeah, you're right. All right. Hey, thanks for hanging in there, Tom. How are you, buddy?

0: Yeah. Yep.
1: They're too bloody arrogant, and the whole bloody lot of them need to be rooted out, and they need to start again, because they're actually doing more harm than good. And none of them have got any bloody common sense, and there is quite a strong cycling lobby within NZTA, those who work in the sort of hierarchy of NZTA. Most of us sort of...
0: It wouldn't surprise me, eh? Yeah. I mean, I do believe that they get lobbied, just like, you know, there's lobby groups working everywhere, but the cyclists do have a lot to say, that's for sure.
1: Yeah, and NZTA is headquartered in Wellington, isn't that right?
0: Well, the head office, yeah, would be. Yep. Say no more, Tom. Say no more. Yeah.
1: 100%. And, you know, I was just telling Kelly that a few years ago when my boy was in high school, I used to drive from the country to a school in Hastings and park my vehicle at his school. And then I used to ride my mountain bike across Hastings to a transport company I used to work for.
0: Oh, cool.
1: Done the all as far as that goes. And when I was on my push bike, I made a point of avoiding people and avoiding cars. Sometimes I'd hop onto the footpath to avoid cars and keep out of their way, and the same goes, well, someone on the footpath, I'll hop off. It's just a common sense thing. You don't need to be a rocket scientist to apply that. It's just a bit of common courtesy.
0: Yeah.
1: And I used to make courtesy across town.
0: That's all it is. That's lacking from some of the bikies I've seen. Cyclists.
1: Yeah. And I'll tell you what, NZTA is causing big problems in the bloody transport industry too. They're really trying to flex their power there and really put the transport companies under the microscope and basically treat us like possible criminals. And, you know, if your I's and T's aren't crossed and dotted the right way, almost, they'll come after you. And everyone makes mistakes in their logbooks or whatever.
0: Yeah.
1: But you get, you know, they use the term safety. Oh, it's all about safety. But reality is, no, it's not. It's about you bastards just power tripping and treating the transport industry and motorists as targets for their cash cow buddy. You know,
0: Is that what you're finding? Because you're in the industry. Is that what's happening in your company?
1: I haven't been specifically targeted, but transport companies get audited and they go through drivers' electronic logbooks. They match the logbooks to what the trucks have done. So if you say you've, I know we're going a little bit off topic here, but if you've logged a half-hour rest break and you happen to have to move your truck, say, several metres during your rest break, that's a violation. And sometimes you just have to do that to get out of someone else's way. This is, you know, the transport industry is so heavily policed and regulated for no actual safety gain. And, you know, I get it when there's people doing real crazy stuff and really, you know, make a point of they shouldn't do, but when they're just picking nits, you know, they're actually doing more harm than good. They're adding stress to our jobs.
0: Yeah.
1: And they've got no idea. They don't do our job. They don't walk in our shoes or drive our paths, so to speak, so they don't care. They sit in their ivory towers. They're more concerned about having absolute power and just playing games with people. You know, they've put up a whole lot of these heavy vehicle compliance stations or whatever they call them. They call them safety centers, but they're bloody not. And these things, they're $28 million a pop. And, man, they're amazing looking places as far as everything being done to absolute perfection. You know, if they put that much attention to detail into the quality of our roading, we'd have quite a few less road tests.
0: Well, that's a good point. But 28 no. million. Jeez.
1: Yeah, a pop. And there's quite a lot of them around the country. I don't know how many of them there are. There might be about 20 around the country. Now, imagine if they put that money into roading, how much better our roads would be. It doesn't take too much to figure that one out. So NZTA, my main point, is a serious problem, and they need to be put under the, you know, they need to be scrutinised big time. Because they're just playing power games rather than actually
0: power games. That's what I was looking for. Tom, someone's texted in and said, if

0: If you're a truckie and get pulled over, you're better off to pull a gun on the officer because the fine would be less. Jeez. That's
1: probably right.
0: That's a big blow.
1: To be honest, yep, I'd say so. And then I'd just
0: do
1: say,
0: not do it, though.
1: I'm a, I'll probably just say, then I identify as something else and it's part of my teeth hanging and probably get it off. I don't know. But yeah, I know exactly what you mean. Point taken.
0: Yeah. Hey, Tom, I got to move on, my friend, but thank you so much. Yep. Always good to talk to you, buddy. Drive safe, because we're running out of time, and very quickly, I forgot, and Kate just said, Leah, don't forget to tell us your story about the police and how they report different ethnicities. As for moaning, nah, we're just frustrated and venting at the bureaucracy, not listening to us. Exactly, Kate. Well, the story was, very quickly, so Kate called before and gave us a story where a couple of weeks ago, I think it was, Kate, where she beeped at someone on the road and there was literally followed and harassed, road raged for 10 minutes that she felt someone safe. She rang the police. And I asked, you know, what was the ethnicity of the driver? And she said, fair call. She said, I don't really want to get into it, but they called me, you know, white, this and that. That's what, you've answered my question. I said, when you ring the police, did they ask that? And she said, no. And I asked that because when I called the police on a what I thought was a stolen car on the motorway over Christmas when I was driving back into Auckland, my husband and I from a holiday, and I could just tell it had the plates were missing and this guy was driving, you know, erratically, and then he'd slow down and stop traffic, then he'd take off. And I said to my husband, I reckon this guy's either on something or he's stolen that car. It's got no plates on the back. So I rang the police and they, oh my God, they make out that you're the one that's stolen it. You know, 20 minutes later when I told her that I was brought up in Hastings, you don't need that much information about me. But anyway, I gave everything she wanted, and one of the questions was, what's the ethnicity of the driver? And I said, so my husband drives up, right? And I said, don't look. But we had to look, but don't look, because here you are. This guy looks like he's on something and you're like all staring into his vehicle. And I said, oh, he's Māori. Looks Māori, could be Islander, but Māori. And she's like, okay. So that was really all my story was, Kate. So I thought they do ask every time you call in for these kind of things, but maybe some police do. Maybe some police don't. Hi, Leah, I'm with your caller about cycling. I'm a pretty keen cyclist out in the Waitakere's, and I always get up on the footpath so as not to hold up cars on hills and winding roads, and it's lovely to get a thank you toot or flashing indicators from drivers. It's just common sense. Good on you, Jeff. Let's finish this show on a positive. Being told we're a bit moany negative. So there's a positive, Jeff. And from now on, I will put my little indicators on if a cyclist gets out of the way. I do it for cars when they let me in. If I toot, Jeff, you might think I've gone, get out of the way. So I don't want to do that. All right, team, thank you for today. Again, apologies for those who've been here with the whole show at the beginning. We did have some issues. We never liked that. It was actually, what was it, Kelly? 2 degrees. Let's blame 2 degrees.
2: Mm, it was outside of our control. Yeah, 2 degrees had a bit of a meltdown. It's not good with the weather. It's all you know, when it rains, it pours, literally and technologically.
0: Yeah, right. So, I got a bit upset, called us Timpot Station because, you know, I just... It's really frustrating, well, you know, Cal.
2: Hey, look, we're internet-based, so there's a lot of things that could go wrong, and, these things happen. And it's nice to get it out of the way first thing in the morning and then move on, you know.
0: That's true. We did get on in a good show. Hey, team, so thank you, Kelly. Thank you, everyone that called in that participated today. I thought we covered quite a few topics. We're going to do it all again tomorrow, put it through the washing machine, dry it out. And we'll be back tomorrow morning. Until then, look after yourselves and we'll see you soon on the
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11: Good morning, New Zealand. It is Tuesday. It is the 18th of June, and I'm on P. Yes, the return of pseudo Ephedrine. Oh, my God, I'm on it. 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
11: 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Oh, no, off, Josh. Thank God. David Seymour, I shall probably vote ACT. Oh, I would imagine now for the rest of my life. And it'll only be on this one issue, David, that you brought back pseudo Ephedrine.
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1: In this update, New Zealand First leaders claiming National's been spooked and will tighten immigration rules for Indian citizens as part of the India trade deal. The FTA was before Parliament during the day, and Winston Peters alleged National wants to discriminate against Indian migrants by imposing extra tests and criteria on them. He says they're not implied to migrants from other countries that have FTAs with New Zealand. Mr. Peters says National's gone from promoting mass migration to stricter rules.
2: They've clearly been stunned by the polls. They realise that people are very anti what they were going to do, and so they've done a complete flip, but they have not told anybody.
1: Disappointment, changes to refugee settings won't increase the country's quota. The government's announced the Community Organisation Refugee Sponsorship Programme will become permanent from July. It'll be delivered alongside the Refugee Quota Programme, which allows 1,500 refugee resettlement places overall per year. World Vision's Rebecca Armstrong is delighted, but hopes it would be tacked on to the quota instead.
3: This is a time where protection needs and refugee displacement is at the highest it's ever been, and so it would have been a time to increase our commitments to refugees.
1: A West Aucklander in his 40s has been charged with two counts of indecent assault after an investigation into a Glen Eden therapy clinic. Detective Senior Sergeant Ryan Bunting says the man offered services including acupuncture and holistic therapy. He's acknowledged the courage of complainants who came forward and is urging anyone else who may have experienced assaults related to the clinic to make contact. The man will reappear in the Auckland District Court in September. The first New Zealand military medals featuring King Charles III have been presented. 10 Defence Force personnel recently returned from an Egypt deployment and are the first to receive the updated General Service Medal. The image of Queen Elizabeth II has been on the front of tens of thousands of medals since the 1950s. That's news.
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4: All right, good morning, New Zealand. It is Wednesday, the 25th of June. It's a day before my birthday, actually. Yeah, I know it's my birthday tomorrow. Don't make a fuss about it. I don't. I'm only telling you a day beforehand just to get you used to it. Okay, don't make a fuss. Now, I don't expect a card, I don't expect wine, I don't expect salutations, I don't expect places, things turning up at my door.
5: If you're expecting gifts, New Zealand Post won't be able to get them there by tomorrow.
4: Don't try New Zealand Post, you know. Try one of the other ones. But anyhow, I'm just telling you. I don't want you to make a fuss tomorrow, all right? No, seriously. It's just my birthday's tomorrow, all right? So you know. I've just started to think this morning. Well, I'm approaching the end of my 60s, Josh. That big 7-0 will arrive soon. It won't be tomorrow, it's all right, just for those of you who haven't got there yet. But one of the things, Josh, is that the idea of retirement seems slightly moot. How old do you have to be to go into retirement village these days? It's 75, isn't it? And you're not allowed to bring the younger wife with you. Or is that right? So if I'm 75, oh gosh, I better say, oh well, no, she's younger than I am as well.
5: Yeah, most retirement villages won't let you take younger.
4: Is it the youngest has got to be 75?
5: I think so, yeah.
4: Is that right? So if I've gone to the Philippines, I've got my nice 30-year-old woman, who's desperate to get out of the penury of the Philippines. I've brought her here. I can't take it to the retirement village. Is that right? Got to leave her somewhere else. Or I can't go to the retirement village because I've got a Filipino wife who's in her mid-30s. Is that the story? I have to go Russian instead. Because they all look, seriously, once Russian women get to 40, they look 60 anyhow. They look fantastic up until then. It's almost as if there's a sort of physiological change happening.
5: It's almost overnight too. It's like
4: it
5: 1 minute they look great, the next minute bang.
4: Good looking. Menopause. Dear God. Babushka. You know? But Filipinos, no. Gosh, there are some Asian ladies, I have to say, and Asian men age extraordinarily well. No wonder they live longer than everybody else. Whereas I think, frankly, us Europeans, Pākehā's got a touch of the horsiness. Somewhere along the line, there was a breed and the horses came in. Never more prominent than some of our political leaders, just quietly. Did I start saying that at sea? I'm getting old. Okay. One of the great things about getting old, Josh, you don't have to apologise. Oh, he's old. Oh, he's old-fashioned.
5: Well, once the dementia sets in, you'll be able to say whatever you want.
4: No. I could tell you what it is. The boomers, Josh, us boomers, I'm at the fag end, to be fair, of the boomer generation. But the boomer generation just broke all the rules. Broke the world, but also broke all the rules, Josh. And as a consequence of that, once boomers age, they feel no need to apologise, thank you very much, for the way in which they are. And for a wee while there, they were slightly cowed by their grandchildren saying to them, oh, that's not very, kind, or that's not very woke, grandma or granddad. And for a wee while there, the boomer generation went, ooh. And then finally rediscovered their courage and said, oh, bugger off, snowflake. And then we've just carried on ever since. So, all right, listen, yesterday I went to a council meeting. I'll tell you about that later on. But yesterday also, about this time, I was opining on the latest public opinion polls, which would seem to suggest that Labour, the Greens, and if they get there, and I don't think there's any doubt that they will, the Opportunities Party will be able to form a centre-left coalition government at the next or this coming election without, I might add, to Party Māori, although they'll be very useful to Party Māori in terms of providing the overhang into Parliament to skew the election towards the centre-left. All right, so we were talking about that yesterday. Sure enough, last night, Radio New Zealand, Television New Zealand, and all the other sort of left-wing or sort of liberal newsrooms peopled by far too many women with university degrees and middle-class backgrounds who are natural sort of Opportunities Party or top party voters have been obviously making a whole series of interviews. And I have to say, extraordinarily easy, tame, almost sympathetic, empathetic interviews with the Opportunities Party and its leader. The really interesting thing is that the Opportunities Party is getting attacked at the moment by all sides. Now, I have to say, if I was the Opportunities Party strategist, I would be wetting myself at the moment with pleasure. The moment other parties start to attack you publicly, then you know you've arrived, and you know that every element of publicity that they provide to you with their negative attacks only increases your profile and your potential support. So I have to say, if the Opportunities Party is getting attacked, as it was yesterday, by Labour, New Zealand First, the National Party, and then the far left as well, particularly the Greens, you know that they just go, I mean, 5%, oh, I wouldn't be giving up on 6 or 7 just at the moment come election day if the attacks continue. I have to say, I don't think there's any doubt that they're going to do it. So the Opportunities Party's been attacked by the left, this is Labour and the Greens, on the basis of, oh, they could go national. And the National Party and New Zealand First are attacking them on the basis that they're basically Marxist socialists and drag. They're not that bad, but they're certainly of the liberal sort of teal persuasion, no question about that. So they're getting attacked and assailed for that. Listen to what the leader of the Opportunity Party says. Don't listen what other people say about them. And the leader of the Opportunities Party has actually, and this is the problem when essentially, the negative problem though when you get profile, is that people start to ask, what does your policy look like, you know? And at that point, the blowtorch goes on. But as a general rule, you know, it's not going to affect profile. Profile's everything just at the moment. But the leader of the Opportunities Party, the woman known as Q, and I'm sorry, I is it Quinlay somebody or other? The one that was an actor, I think, in a previous role, and they've done and has been deliberately chosen for primarily communication purposes and for acting, I suppose, has said this, and I have no doubt that this is their policy, that they will form a coalition with the party. They'll go first, quote unquote, to the party with the most number of votes. All right? So when I said to you, well, they will form a coalition with the Greens and Labour, then on current polling, that would be right. Labour are polling at in the early 30s, and they would be the first person that the Opportunities Party would go to form a centre-left coalition, presumably of themselves, Labour and the Greens. So I'm not making this up. These are the words of their leadership, confirmed in the last 24 hours, that they won't be going right, they'll be going left. Now, can I say one of the reasons why the National Party is 29% in the polls has only one, because you must never, ever, ever not put prominently at the top of that list not finding the policies to ease the cost of living crisis in this country. But one of the reasons I intend to break a story this morning on the platform, which rather shows at the end of the day that the National Party can't be trusted, and that there's a reason why those conservative or centre-right voters look askance at the National Party and are leaving it languishing at 29% in the polls. And it's essentially because there is an element of trust that has been breached by National in government that we would not necessarily have anticipated in 2023 when we elected National as the primary political party in this country and we ask it to form an administration with ACT and New Zealand First. Here it goes. This week, in actual fact, roughly 24, 48 hours ago, the Minister of Conservation, Tama Potaka, came down to Dunedin and in concert with the tribal leader or of the Rohe that is in Naitahu, Edward Allison, announced or confirmed the announcement of five marine reserves off the coast of Otago. Now, five marine reserves, and I'll give you the very quick history, essentially 300 square kilometres off the coast of Otago, which are going to be quote-unquote fully protected, although no one knows what that means, but they are essentially quote-unquote no-take areas, in other words, you can't fish there at all, intended to minimise human disturbance. All right, so that's what a marine reserve is. You're not meant to fish there at all, commercially or recreationally. There are five of them off the coast of the of Otago. Now, there were meant to be six, but the reason there isn't a sixth marine reserve is because they have come up against the commercial objections of the fishing industry, who are saying, don't be ridiculous, there isn't a sustainability problem there and you're going to kill our businesses. So there are five, not six. Now, the history of these marine reserves is quite important because these marine reserves were, in actual fact, mandated, or at least, I suppose that's the word, in 2019 by, as I remember, David Parker, or whoever the Minister of Conservation and Fisheries was in the last Labor government. So it goes back to 2019. They were put out for public consultation in 2020. Thousands of people submitted, I think 4,000 or 5,000 from memory. But Naitahu weren't one of those consultants. They said, no, we don't want to be consulting. Oh, no, no, you're not going to consult with us. We want to inject ourselves into the process. So Naitahu, very clever, very Machiavellian tribe, managed to put themselves into the centre of the decision-making rather than being consulted with. So they became part of the decision-makers, not the stakeholders, and not the public. Quite important. Well, in 2023, the Minister of Conservation approved the marine reserves, and then this is what happened next. And this is the breaking story. In 2024, there's an election, okay? So there's an election in October 2023. This work has been done, preparatory work. New government comes in. A new government that says it doesn't want co-governance, all right? And that it is appalling that co-governance has entered, in particular, anything to do with water, and they were thinking in particular of Three Waters. And the Prime Minister, or the leader of the National Party at the time, said co-governance was essentially a bad thing because, for all the obvious reasons, it gave a small group of people an untoward amount of influence over decision-making and over resource-taking, if you like, solely based upon their culture and their ethnicity, and they were obviously unelected to play that role anyhow, and they were advantaging themselves through co-governance networks and policies. Cool. So we all understood that, and those were the very clear indications of the National Party leading into the 2023 election. Here we go. Yes, except in the 16th of June, to be precise, under the current Minister of Conservation, and what, 8 months after the election, DOC and Ngāi Tahu sign an agreement. And that agreement is to provide funding to recruit and contract various persons to establish the Southeast Marine Protection Network, which are these marine reserves I've just been talking about, and the plan to do so. All right? 2024, 8 months after the election. Okay, that's fine. But it's Ngāi Tahu. But then what does the government agree to do? It agrees to fund Ngāi Tahu to go into this process of achieving co-governance of the marine reserves of 300 square kilometres off the coast of Otago. Now, how much money do you think would require to be able to sit down with Ngāi Tahu and work out how you're going to manage co-governance? You know what the answer to that question is? $7.8 million. $7.8 million of taxpayers' money provided to Ngāi Tahu so they, in concert with the Department of Conservation, can work out a plan as to how they're going to co-manage these reserves off the coast of Otago. And then, ta-da, I take you forward to the 23rd, of June, when the Minister of Conservation, Tama Potaka, and Ngāi Tahu elder and leader, Edward Ellison, are pictured together on the coasts of Otago, announcing the formal launch of five marine reserves to, quote-unquote, protect the region's offshore environment. And co-governance, the critical feature of. So already having received $7.8 million worth of taxpayers' money for their contribution to working out how they're going to put themselves into the co-management of marine reserves off the coast of Otago, Ngāi Tahu listen to themselves being praised by Tama Potaka for working together in making sure we have a marine reserve space which will, quote-unquote, improve marine life and ocean life. How? I don't know, but apparently it will. It will also, and these are the direct words of the Minister of Conservation, the National Minister of Conservation, it will also enable a different type of maturanga Māori or knowledge and understanding to be brought to bear in the co-management of the marine space. So there's no apology here from Tama Potaka. Here he is actually lauding co-governance of our natural resources in this country with Naitahu. And he, as he pointed out, we've been working on this since 2024. Yes, with this agreement that I've exposed this morning, there has a budget of $7.8 million to allow Naitahu, paid by the taxpayer, to work out how we can best make sure that we're essentially in control of these marine reserves going forward, and we can clip the ticket as we do so. So the tune of $7.8 million. Listen, the element of trust here is important. The element that we thought that we weren't signing up for this sort of stuff. The idea that the marine reserves, that the coasts of the Otago, the fishes, recreational fishing and the industries, was something that was going to be done by an elected government in this country and run. And if there were to be marine reserves, that they would in actual fact be administered by duly elected authorities in this country with a governance oversight of people who were elected. Not surrendered through co-management and co-governance to iwi who have never been elected, who have been paid millions of dollars just to contribute to the process, and now will manage those reserves in perpetuity with, quote-unquote, their special knowledge and understanding, in the words of Tama Potaka, National Party Minister of Conservation. If you want to know why National is at 29% in the polls, if you want to know in good part why it's having its lunch eaten by both ACT and New Zealand First, then the story of the Otago Marine Reserves rather highlights it, doesn't it? Those are my thoughts this morning, not yours. It's 25 minutes past 7.
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4: All right, Peter from Tiano, welcome to the show. Good morning to you. Peter.
14: Oh, g'day. Sorry, Mike. Hey, yeah, I live in Tiano. I forget when it was done, like many years ago, the Fiordland Marine Guardians were set up. And that was input from recreational fishers, commercial fishers, and it was like a series of gift and games. That works pretty good. But what I want to talk about is Milford Sound, the Milford Sound Development Authority that runs, like, they own, it's Real NZ, and I think it's the Skeggs Group. They had 49% each. The Southland District Council have 2%, and I don't know how the deal's been done, but Ngāi Tahu are getting 33% of, and I don't know if they're buying it or if they've been gifted it. I could not find that information out. But the Southland District Council are going to sell their 2% to Ngāi Tahu. So effectively, that would actually give them a controlling interest in the facilities in Milford Sound. It's bloody disgusting.
4: Yeah, listen, they're only going as far... Listen, I can't blame Ngāi Tahu. They're just going to simply move into whatever opportunity they've got. It's that they're allowed to move into those opportunities and gifted millions and millions of dollars to essentially write their own ticket as to the control that they have, a la Otago Marine Reserves. And the failure is central government, bureaucracy, and a lack of courage and guts from the people that we elected on 2023, isn't it?
14: Because there was three posts that were put... There's a new hut on the Milford Track at Mintaro. It's the hut below the McKinnon Pass. Three post-its were put on it, like, installed there for whatever reason, I don't know. I think it was something like 90-odd thousand or 80-odd thousand to do that. I mean, to put three bloody wooden carved sticks.
4: Oh, poles, so, I think they're called. Yeah, mm.
14: Yeah, so...
4: Again, okay, though, you know, listen, the issue here for me will never be the aggressive commercial and political tactics of Ngāi Tahu. They have found a weak and extraordinarily soft spot in the underbelly of governance in this country, and they have exploited that to the maximum effect. We really do need to. And Peter, thank you for raising that particular issue this morning. Because, sorry, mate, we've got to go to the news. We really do need to hold the right people to account. And I'm pointing at the right people. And I'm not pointing, I have to say, at Ngāi Tahu. I'm pointing directly at the governors in Wellington and the elected officials. The elective and unelected officials who make that up. And most of them are white.
0: Michael Laws, Uncensored, on The Platform.
4: We didn't have a hotspot, Josh, but when we do, it'll be Twizel, by the way, just quietly. Twizel today, because it features so much in the weather, what you do, particularly in winter, it has to be said. I live in Karatani, says Vicky. Now, Karatani is a beautiful settlement. I could live there myself. In fact, David Parker does, the former Minister of Conservation we're just talking about now. I think, or was he Minister of the Environment under Labour? Ministry of Environment, wasn't he? Anyhow, it's a little settlement about 30 kilometres north of Dunedin on the coast. And she says, I live in Karatani, says Vicky. It's shocking how, again, the Maori get what they want and they're paid for it. And apparently they can take fish power whenever they like. Yes, I'd love to know what the outs are for those marine reserves too, and whether or not traditional fishing is allowed in those marine reserves. I must inquire as to that. They were announced or confirmed only 2 days ago by Tama Potaka. But why would you... Okay. You were going to talk to Ngāi Tahu about them. Okay, I can understand that you'd do that. You're then going to pay them almost $8 million, well, over $8 million when you include GST, to actually talk to you and allow Ngāi Tahu then to design a co-governance regime, which means that they're in charge effectively of 304 square kilometres off the coast of Otago and all the fish that are in within it. Yeah, brilliant. And Tony says it's hard to understand what really drives all these white New Zealand sellouts, but there's such an abundance of these wankers, to use a Winston phrase. And Michael, this is MMP at its best, says Sharon. A party with no leader in 2025 advertises the job on Seek. An actress gets it, and now they could end up deciding how this country is run. I'm still struggling with the democracy of it. Now, listen, none of them have got or also got any political experience. Zero. I don't think they've even been elected to a community board, let alone a rabbit board or a library. They've probably been invited to some, an encounter group might, you know, might be the sort of maximum political involvement they've ever had, or some wellness centre. But none of them have had any political experience. But mark my words, they'll be there. And Hughes says on the co-governance issue, so the public have been deliberately missed again. Is it malfeasance or is it naivete? And Michael, I thought it was bad enough when Ngāi Tahu took over all the revenues from the Meraki Boulder area that they never developed. But this is staggering. Thank you for showing this. Certainly wouldn't see it on mainstream media. No, you won't. Now, isn't it interesting? You won't. The story that I've broken this morning, the funding that has gone to Ngāi Tahu from the Department of Conservation, the power that they have, all they got was a photograph of Tama Potaka and the head of the local Ngāi Tahu area, a chap by the name of Edward Allison, very strongly connected with the Labour Party, I might add. Here there's a photo of them, and there's Tama Potaka saying, isn't it wonderful that Ngāi Tahu are going to be running this with effectively with us? Didn't tell them that they paid Ngāi Tahu, brought them in, gave them $8 million and said, tell us what you need. For Pete's sake, you were meant to stop this. The document, by the way, is signed June 2024. The funding document is signed June 2024. You can't blame this on the Labour Party administration. Michael says, Andrew, iwi aren't interested in co-governance. It's sole governance. They went, and so many of our politicians are only going to be ready and only too stupid enough to promote it. So depressing, says Andrew. Well, in addition to this, here we go. Does anybody really believe, now here we go, smart, sage, aggressive political operators like Ngāi Tahu sitting down with DOC officials, okay, who are sympathetic anyhow to that concept, but DOC officials as to the co-governance of these marine reserves, okay? Who honestly believes that it would be co-governance? Don't be ridiculous. It's going to be Ngāi Tahu running those reserves. We all know it. Any sane person would know it. Any honest person would have to admit it. That's what it is. And Graham says, listen, this whole opportunities thing has been pushed by a compliant media. Yes, it is, Graham. A photogenic leader and a bunch of light green policies which will never be instituted, and bang, we're away. Mind you, this has happened before, to be fair. Do you remember Future New Zealand? Can I just say, before everybody gets too upset here, think back to an election. I'm pretty sure it's the election that I was stuck in the wilds of the Amazon. It was. I was doing, oh God, Josh, I was doing one of those reality TV shows. They called me at the last moment because no one wanted to go. What was it called? Intrepid Journeys. I was on the first series of Intrepid Journeys, stuck in the Amazon jungle, which in actual fact doesn't just reside in Brazil, but also is in Ecuador. So that's where I went. I was sent to Ecuador. At the very last moment, they rang me up and they said, listen, we'll pay you, I think, $5,000. Do you want a holiday in Ecuador? And I went, yes. And we're also going to be on Sunday at 7 o'clock. And I was thinking of running for the mayoralty of Whanganui at the time. And I went, yeah, I think I'll take that publicity. Thank you very much. So I said to my then partner, I'll see you in 2 weeks' time, and headed off into the wilds of Ecuador. I missed the 2002 general election. It's the one that Bill English stood in. Remember, he ended up in a boxing ring Got smattered all over the place, and it was the worst ever performance by National. I think they got 20% of the vote. If you think that Luxon's bad, go back and have a look at Bill English at the start of the century. Anyhow, I missed the election. When I eventually got back into civilization from the Amazon, I thought, oh, I wonder what the election result was. So I suddenly remembered I hadn't voted I hadn't voted in it. And there was Peter Dunn's party. What was it called? I can't even remember what it was called. But it was
5: United,
4: the Peter Dunn
5: United
4: party.
5: Futures, was it?
4: Was it United Future or was it United or
5: something
4: Future?
5: Like that.
4: Something like that. And it had 7% of the vote. Remember that, Josh? And when I'd left, Dunn was just some dude who was had done a deal. It was a quite venal deal, I always thought, with the Nats to do with holding on to Ohario. Remember that? Yeah, United Future. I came back and he's 7%. I'm going, how the hell did that happen? Whole series of people that nobody ever heard before came. They lasted one term, never seen again. Okay, woof. I mean, it just sort of vanished, basically. That'll be the opportunity party. United Future. Yeah, there you go. So it has happened before. 20-odd years ago, New Zealanders go, oh, they look bright and new. Gosh, they look different. I've got the choice between in that particular Helen Clark or Bill English. I'll go for them. Yeah, it all turns out well. Good morning, Michael. Once the new South Island fishery reserves are mandate, it'll be interesting to keep tabs and publicise the instances of poaching within them, and in particular noting which cultures are most guilty of illegally pilfering them of their power and crayfish, etc. Can I tell you something? Who's going to monitor those marine reserves? There's the question. Now, if it's going to be co-governed by the Department of Conservation and Ngāi Tahu, which essentially means it's going to be governed by Ngāi Tahu. Forgive me for being so uncharitable. At this hour of the morning, one day before my birthday, in my worst baby boomer sensibility. But does anybody honestly believe that they're going to be policed? Really? And do you think that there might be for the traditional, you know, tangi or cultural gathering, some sort of harvesting in that area, some sort of, I'm just asking, what do you think? Tony from Tasman remains, and so does Sarah from Horowhenua, they remind me that in actual fact it was the worm in a leaders' debate that led to Peter Dunn getting 7% of the party. Well, there you go. Which is worse? A worm in a television New Zealand leaders debate, which I understand they never used again ever, or being applied for the job, being advertised, the job of leader by the Opportunities Party. I think they're both pretty bad, don't you? Just quietly. And the government is part of the co-governance equation. The government part of the co-governance equation is the funding. Māori make the decision and the taxpayer picks up the tab. That's exactly what has happened with the creation of the Otago Marine Reserves. It is 7:45.
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0: Michael Laws on the platform.
4: Can I just say, text finishing 183, it was the 2002 debate, and it was done. Who used the worm? Well, to his advantage. I don't think he did it consciously, but it's in subconsciously anyhow. All right, and talking about polls and the shake-up that the One News Verium poll brought, which, listen, and I have absolutely no doubt, and I'll state it now, that the Opportunities Party will get to 5% well before Election Day. They'll be aided and assisted to that particular objective by largely sympathetic mainstream media newsrooms and the female staff within them. But to talk all about that, the implications of, David Farah joins us now, probably New Zealand's preeminent pollster and certainly having a history of the most accurate over the last 10 years anyhow. And he joins us now. David, fantastic to have you on the show again. Thank you so much for joining us.
20: Great to be back, Michael. And I have to agree with you. They should be called the Media Opportunity Party because that's what the media is doing to them.
4: Yeah, it is, eh? And then the moment that you start talking about them, and yesterday they started getting attacked, they're just going to be sitting there wetting themselves at the moment, aren't they?
20: Yeah, because publicity is what you want there. And I compare Opportunities Party media coverage to other parties who have tried to get the 5% close. Colin Craig with the Conservatives, etc. And the question I always ask is, how many news stories did those parties get, and what was the portion of the positive to either negative or challenging? Like, you know, how can you actually afford to make everyone in the country a beneficiary? And, you know, Conservative Party probably got a fraction of the publicity, and it was almost all negative. For our, the Opportunity Party just really get softball after softball after softball. So I'm not surprised the Verium poll has them at between 4 and 5% because they've just had a dream run of publicity. And there's other parties that got 1 and 2% last time. The, you know, outdoors and Freedom Party, etc. And I can't think of a single media opportunity they've been given.
4: No, but the difference was, and the huge difference, and I'm glad you've noted it, is that with Colin Craig, with the Loyal Party, I think they were called at the time at the last election.
20: That's right.
4: And this one is that this one is getting sympathetic, indeed supportive media coverage. I don't think Colin Craig ever did, and certainly Law got no coverage at all that I could see, other than suggest there was something wrong with people who actually even joined them. Why are the mainstream media so in love with Opportunities Party? Is it because they have similar outlooks and views?
20: Yes, and if you look at where they did this last election, it's overwhelmingly in the city, big metro seats. So Central Wellington, Central Auckland, Central Christchurch and Dunedin. And where 95% of the journalists, they live, work, yep, socialise with people in those areas.
4: Yep. Listen, okay, so, and of course the other implication, which was the point that I made yesterday, David, was that if they do get in over that 5%, They've already said they'll coalesce or go to the first, the party with the greatest number of votes. That made that policy yesterday, or at least announced it anyhow.
20: Well, they'll negotiate first with them. That doesn't mean they'll coalesce with them. As I understand it, their policy is they'll talk to them first.
4: Yeah,
20: but
4: that's right.
20: I don't think you should put too much significance on that.
4: All right. Can I just ask, though, from your point of view, I mean, I think I know where they sit. Where do you think they sit more on the political spectrum, centre-left or centre-right?
20: If you look at their policies, overwhelmingly centre-left. In fact, what someone unkindly said, they're like a sane version of the Green Party, i.e. focus on environment rather than Gaza, etc. But their policies are well to the left of Labour. And I think that's partly why they've been doing well. It's not just the media, to be fair to them, but there are a lot of people who think the country is not doing that great. So they look for an alternative, and they've looked at Labour, and they're like, well, you're not giving me much of a reason to vote for you. You've got almost no policies. So you then say, well, these new guys, they've got some policies. Maybe I'll give them a go.
4: Mm. Listen,
20: I think they're capitalising on anti-government vote, basically.
4: The One News Variant polls, they all have their little quirks in actual fact, the Roy Morgan polls and things like that. You guys, and Taxpayers Union, and particularly Curia, obviously,

0: We hit top at 3.2 a couple of weeks ago, so 4.7 is not an implausible result, shall we say, especially with all the publicity. They do historically, and they're not the only pollster, where the Greens always do worse than polled for most polls, and New Zealand Food is better. And I think this comes down to turnout. Most polls weight by the population by age. What we do with Courier, it's a bit risky, but generally I think it works, is we actually look at the turnout by age at the election and take that into account, because we've now got 10 elections worth of data that approximately 65% of under 30s actually vote, while over 90% of over 60s vote. So if you don't take that into account, and if your support base is skewed towards the young or the old, then basically the polls will be inaccurate, not because the polls are wrong, I guess, but it's because people just don't turn out from that party's demographic in the same numbers as the rest of the age. So that's basically, I think it's an age issue. Greens tend to be under 40s. New Zealand First has always appealed more to over 60s.
1: Big question. Do New Zealand polls, not overseas polls, New Zealand polls drive voting behaviour? So will the polls upon choice?
0: Self-fulfilling prophecy. Getting a 4.7% result will mean lots of publicity, which means it's very possible the next public poll will show them over 5%. And to be fair to the media, I think it's quite legitimate to be reporting quite significantly on a party at 4.7% in the polls. Where I would have a critique is when they've been at 1% and 2% in the polls for years, why you report on them 20 times more than any of the other small parties trying to break into Parliament. Mm-hmm. So basically, you get them to the 4.5, then they become a legitimate news story and they can almost say, well, we were right to cover them early on because we've now shown that, you know, they break it. So yes, there is this immediate polling, self-fulfilling prophecy. It goes the other way too. If a party's dropping in the polls, it just means bad headlines. The leader's always facing questions. Are you stand down? What are you doing wrong? And people think, oh, well, they're doing badly in the polls. So this is why I have a teeny bit of sympathy, not much. Being a pollster, I don't believe in banning anything. But Winston's, you know, said for a long time you should ban polls during the election period. Now, I think that's stupid because parties would still poll, things would leak out, it would just be rumours. But I do think there is a responsibility to, you know, make sure polls are high quality.
1: Does it also tell you something about, though, the New Zealand public? I gave the example of Peter Dunn, 2002.
0: The Worm.
1: And, you know, and they voted for a party that no one knew what the hell they stood for, or any of the people that were there. There were a whole series of bewildered people then for the next 3 years wandering around Parliament until finally put out of their misery in 2005. Is that what we're going to see with the Opportunities Party? Something similar? A whole series of bewildered people?
0: I did joke to Peter Dunn just after the 2002 election that, like, the number 7 on his party list must be really angry at him, because he would have said, look, at best we go to get 2 or 3 MPs, you're safe, It's just for a few weeks and suddenly there. I think top actually have some pretty good candidates in terms of credibility. They've got the former chief executive of World Wildlife Fund, etc. Don't agree with her policies. So I think that, you know, those in the top 6 who are the ones you get in if you get 5% probably have been somewhat hopeful that they'll get there. I think United Future was different because they already had an electorate MP and they had numerous elections where they just get the one seat, basically. So for there being 3 or 4, United Future would be in, but you wouldn't. But with top, you either have 0 MPs or 6 MPs. So if you're in the top 6, you sort of know, yes, we might get there.
1: I'm fascinated by their candidates in actual fact, because as I made a note of before, I haven't seen any of them in public.

0: recently elected roles before. One of them, Bianca Beebe, who I think is the candidate for Southland for the Opportunities Party. She was a former hooker, I think, a prostitute, or a prostitutes collective. I think that's right. And remember the Greens wouldn't have her? Do you remember that?
1: Because she was the Stilettos group, yes.
0: Yeah, Stilettos. They were arguing for sex workers to have rights and things like that. Yeah. And the Greens, she went to the Greens and they wouldn't have her. And now she's ended up, from what I can see, as the, yes, she is, she's the Opportunities candidate. Lovely looking girl.
1: Yeah.
0: From Southland. Are those the kind of people? No, maybe I'm talking about the wrong person.
1: I guess what I would just say with that person is being a for a small party, you're always going to have candidates and seats who are very, very unlikely to be MPs, is where they end up on the list.
0: Which I think will
1: count there. But this will be the interesting thing. If Top make it, they will have potentially the balance of power, not necessarily. And so you will have a group of people with no parliamentary experience basically deciding who forms government, forming the executive, etc.
0: Yes. Yes, I think it's her. I might be doing her an enormous discredit, so I'll go and try and check that. But I did see that she turned up. What was it name? Fired up Stilettos after Greens declined.
1: Well, I think the reason they declined it, because I followed their cause, which I actually think is quite a good one. And I remember reading her case. It's not her background that was the issue, but that she possibly broke immigration rules because she was doing work row on a visa that didn't allow it. And the Greens, I think, have been stung by Matura Ture and welfare. That was the reason they said for not allowing her to stand.
0: Okay. All right. Okay. Well, thank you, David, for that insight this morning. We'll talk to you a lot more because we're going to be a lot more polls coming out, and they are going to be critical to how we vote this coming election. Appreciate your time this morning. Thank you so much. David Farah, New Zealand's leading pollster by a long, long way. Yes, it is, Bianca Beebe. Fired up Stilettos, a collective that advocates for the labour rights of strippers and other sex workers. I don't know if she was one herself, but she was. She alleged that she her previously advertised sex work online was the reason why she wasn't selected. Anyhow, she's now an opportunities candidate for Southland.
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0: Now, there's nothing wrong with being gay. We all know that. And there's nothing wrong with having a partner. We all know that. And there's nothing wrong with being a loving father. But just can I say, the next time some deranged woke idiot arrives at the Green Party door and starts to demand that they be referred to in multi-pronouns, can you just say to them, get stuffed, you're a fella or you're a fellerette, you are obviously a singular, you are me, my, I, you are not some sort of personality disorder awaiting revelation.
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1: In this update, New Zealand First leaders claiming National's been spooked and will tighten immigration rules for Indian citizens as part of the India trade deal. The FTA was before Parliament during the day, and Winston Peters alleged National wants to discriminate against Indian migrants by imposing extra tests and criteria on them. He says they're not implied to migrants from other countries that have FTAs with New Zealand. Mr. Peters says National's gone from promoting mass migration to stricter rules.
2: Clearly being stunned by the polls. They realised that people are very anti what they were going to do, and so they've done a complete flip, but they have not told anybody.
1: Disappointment, changes to refugee settings won't increase the country's quota. The government's announced the Community Organisation Refugee Sponsorship Programme will become permanent from July. It'll be delivered alongside the Refugee Quota Programme, which allows 1,500 refugee resettlement places overall per year. World Vision's Rebecca Armstrong is delighted, but hoped it would be tacked on to the quota instead.
3: This is a time where protection needs and refugee displacement is at the highest it's ever been, and so it would have been a time to increase our commitments to refugees.
1: A West Aucklander in his 40s has been charged with two counts of indecent assault after an investigation into a Glen Eden therapy clinic. Detective Senior Sergeant Ryan Bunting says the man offered services including acupuncture and holistic therapy. He's acknowledged the courage of complainants who came forward and is urging anyone else who may have experienced assaults related to the clinic to make contact. The man will reappear in the Auckland District Court in September. The first New Zealand military medals featuring King Charles III have been presented. 10 Defence Force personnel recently returned from an Egypt deployment and are the first to receive the updated General Service Medal. The image of Queen Elizabeth II has been on the front of tens of thousands of medals since the 1950s. That's news.
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0: Alrighty then, and we are very fortunate to be joined again at a respectable hour, though, by our erstwhile founder and breakfast host and conference goer, and that is Sean Plunkett, who is, as we know, at the Olympia in London to attend the ARC conference, the Age of Reconstruction, it is. 3 days, over 200 voices, one question. What does it take to rebuild? Sean joins us now. Sean, welcome to the show, mate. What? So it must be, what, 7 o'clock at night?
1: Nine o'clock at night. 10 past nine. I'm not at the Olympia. I'm at the Plasterers Guildhall in the old city of London at a dinner featuring Tony Abbott and some British MPs, some other luminaries for about 200 people. And it is, it's a cool 28 degrees at the moment. It got up to 36 degrees in London today. There's a heat wave and it's tonking.
0: Yeah, no, good luck to you. Well, it's hardly that at the moment. We're getting snow now.
1: Hey, yeah, I heard your weather forecast. I would rather be with you. It's not comfortable here.
0: Okay. Just the conference itself, it's got 3 days, I see, the pathway to deconstruction, mindset shift in the age of reconstruction. So what, have you just finished day two, have you?
1: Yeah, day two, and was talking about reconstruction, and I think I came to this conference last year, and these delegates from all over the world, they're very strongly, you know, European and American, Kiwis, we're this tiny little corner of the conference. But the idea is that perhaps the war on woke or the woke tide has been stopped, right? Mm-hmm. And there is some common sense around issues like gender and climate and diversity returning to, and energy and climate returning to political discourse in the Western world. But this conference is asking the question, how do we build a system that doesn't stuff up again, that doesn't go weird and woke? And what values do you instill into that system? And what models do you put into that system of governance or societal construction? So it's a very broad and big question. And I have to say, somewhat to my discomfort, Michael, and it may be because of the money that is behind this conference and where the delegates are drawn from, but gosh, fundamental Christianity seems to be a huge part of it, which doesn't sit entirely well with me.
0: No, because we are a very, what's the word, secular country and becoming
1: secular
0: also.
1: Nation,
0: right.
1: But I guess the other thing that they're saying that Christian values or traditional Judeo-Christian values have to be the ethos of any new emerging political power structure.
0: Okay. Well, you're rebuilding, as you say, the moral foundations of capitalism. I suppose that begs the question, did capitalism really have a moral foundation, or did that exist alongside?
1: How long is that piece of string? I'll tell you what, we heard Nigel Farage today, who was probably the best received of all the speakers at the conference so far, but Konstantin Kesson, the former Russian, now sort of podcast phenomenon, was very well received as the keynote speaker yesterday.
0: What did you think of Farage, can I ask? What was your impression?
1: I saw him last year, and he is much more impressive in person than you might get from the soundbites you see on television. But I've also managed to talk to some Reform Party people here. There is a feeling, as I said, that if they win the election, they'll go to the Labour. If they win the World Cup, Labour will go to the polls. And I've talked to some people in Farage, I don't know that Reform think they're ready. And many people say they're not ready to be the government. But I'll tell you what, the other thing, I spent last night in the pub after we'd finished a long session, and my issues with the internet, which I'll talk about when I get back. I spent the evening watching the World Cup game with a bunch of, you know, English people. They weren't part of the conference. It was slightly a random thing that I ended up at. But boy, you know, I said before I left, Michael, if people were saying, oh, you'll get knifed, there'll be people wearing burqas. Now, there isn't. It still feels and looks like London. But these were very middle-of-the-road Londoners, and they said there are places in this country and there are places in this city that I cannot go. We have got to get our nationhood back. Something is fundamentally wrong here. and it was very sobering. It was very sobering to have those, and they were just literally families in the street who got together at the pub to watch, you know, to watch a soccer game, football, sorry.
0: Yeah, no, yes, as they go. They get very upset for soccer for some strange reason. All right, so you got tomorrow is the last day, the Age of Reconstruction. Who's the premier speaker meant to be for that?
1: Look, they're going to revisit. I'm kind of looking forward, I'll be honest, 2 days of conference, there's also some question that's going to be called off tomorrow because of the heat, where the red alert warning, they had to bring an extra air conditioning to the auditorium today, and still a number of people left. It's just, I can't really describe just how, it's boiling everywhere.
0: It's got a glass top, hasn't it? The Olympic Stadium?
1: Yes, it is, but that's all covered over in black. And look, I think they'll have the Baroness, who is part of all this. We've got Oz Guinness, the owner of the Guinness Dynasty, who's one of the major funders of this tomorrow. And also, I was really interested. I'm also going to be, I've talked to people, I'm hopefully going to be talking to GB News later in the week about getting some of their content on the platform. And they've got a number of their people at the conference too, who in fact I'm hoping to meet up with this evening.
0: Oh, that would be good. That would be great. Well, look forward to talking to you again tomorrow, mate. Have a great time. Stay cool.
1: I look forward to getting back to some cool weather next week.
0: don't wish that just at the moment. I tell you what, I wouldn't mind just swapping your places with you. Look after yourself, mate. All right. Have a great one, and we'll talk to you tomorrow. Sean Plunkett from the ARC conference in London. A very hot Sean Plunkett, I have to say. The Age of Reconstruction, it is a leading probably conservative think tank to a large extent. And as I said, they've got 3 days. You can go to the website, actually. The website is the ARC conference. What is it? ARC-conference.com, if you want to see more on where he is. It is 16 minutes past.
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0: Somebody's just said here, the signs of stupidity were there at the last election. I think this is to do with National Party. They refuse, says Gary from Gore, to help Simon O'Connor, who's now turned into, as you know, a relatively prominent alternative commentator. We've had him on the show ourselves. But he was the Member of Parliament for Tamaki, if you remember rightly. He was a conservative Christian. Tamaki is probably a little bit more liberal than that. And Brooke Van Velden, the ACT deputy leader, won the seat going away, in actual fact, a majority of over 4,000. It was, remember, one of the shocks of the night in 2023. He was the only Member of Parliament, I think, who lost, only National Party Member of Parliament who lost his seat. But Gary from Gore says that they refused to help him. This is the National Party, and gave ACT the wink and the nod. O'Connor held the same views that many other MPs, but he was gassed. He had massive support throughout New Zealand on the Christian conservative right, and I wonder if this is now gone, says Gary from Gore, in terms of party support. It might be. It might have gone. If it's gone anywhere, when you look at the selection of Dennis Naro by New Zealand First, again, a very conservative Christian. I've had him on the show as well, talking about that in actual fact. Where would the conservative right go in this country? Where would those who thought about voting for Colin Craig, who almost got to 5%, never forget that, and this was with vociferous anti-conservative party media, but where would those 5% have gone, do you think? Good question. Neil says most buildings in the UK are designed to keep the heat in. Poor Sean must be close to being broiled. Yes, he sounded very uncomfortable, didn't he? And why don't the government, asks Alex from Wellington, ask Ngāi Tahu for the management plan that they've paid $8 million for and get docked to carry out the management, says Alec. Why? And Michael, Jacinda Ardern's received an honorary degree from Oxford University. Has she? Is this the case of Love is Blind? She's the darling of the academic left. Next, there'll be a Jacinda the musical in the same vein as Evita. There could well be. Yes, it'll be the story of how horrible beasts. I might get a clip, Josh. They might I'll end up as the villain of the piece or one of the villains, a representative of those who didn't appreciate her greatness and her saint-like qualities. I'll be one of those, won't I, Josh?
5: Yeah, I can see you in a musical doing that, actually.
0: They'll be having a headset on, talking away. I'll look an angry old man and spitting, probably with spots on my face, as unattractive as possible, perhaps three chins. And balding, you know, with that sort of tonsure, that thing, you know, at the top. I'll look a bit like Jabba the Hutt, I reckon, in the musical Jacinda, the Saint, or Saint Jacinda. And I'll be one of those ones, you know, clawing down this decent, kind, saintly, and frankly, supernatural woman. You know, it'll be people like me. Oh, well, I suppose that's one way to embrace immortality, Josh, as the villain. You know, there has to be a villain, Josh. In all the Shakespearean tragedies, is Jacinda a trend? Ah, there's the next question, Josh. Or is Jacinda a Shakespearean tragedy? Too kind, too decent, too empathetic, too saintly.
5: Actually, I could see it being a bit like that.
0: Well, no. Is it a tragedy, Josh? Or is it a musical? Or is it both, Josh? Is it like Carmen, Josh? Honestly, whoever has just said that to me, your phone number finishes at the three digits 588, so I'm sorry, you didn't give me your name. That's a brilliant idea. I think that's a brilliant idea. A musical of Jacinda. And I would make it a tragical, almost with approach it as a Shakespearean tragedy that we did not appreciate. It's almost like she's a female Jesus, Josh, isn't it? She's come down to earth. She's got her followers, that's fair. But in the day, end of the day, you know, the Pharisees and the 30 pieces of silver and all that sort of stuff.
5: Well, it is a bit like Jesus, minus the execution, obviously, but, you know, but all of it.
0: Well, no, she has been crucified, though, Josh. She has been crucified on the altar of Mammon, Josh, and by horrible people like me. And, well, probably everybody listening to this. You know, we are the despicables. We're the new Jews, Josh. We're the new Jews. Years to come, they'll be tracking us down, Josh. There'll be pogroms against us. Eventually, there'll be some sort of fascist force that comes in, and they'll be after people like us, Josh, for not allowing Saint Jacinda to have her proper dominion. No, Josh. It's got legs to that musical. Brilliant idea, whoever you are. It's a magnificent idea. Now, just watch it happen, can I say? Okay, I've got this, Josh. Mark says, I've haven't been able to listen for 2 days. I deleted the app and reinstalled it, and now it's fine. I have an iPhone, just letting everyone know. That's the case, isn't it, Josh? It's not us, it's an update.
5: Yeah, so there's been some issues with iPhone. I'll just quickly, the best bet is to delete and re-download the app. If that doesn't work for you, check that your phone is on the latest, has been updated. That seems to be helping a lot of people as well.
0: This is just for iPhones?
5: Just for iPhone, yeah. Everything else seems to be fine.
0: It's an... All right. And Victor says, and the hit song could be Don't Cry For Me, Aotearoa. Mm? We should do it ourselves, Josh. Just quietly. There must be an AI musical you can make on the life of Jacinda. Saint Jacinda.
5: I probably could actually, and put you and Leo and Sean in there. And
0: well, I studied a text in the seventh form at school. It was a play by George Bernard Shaw, and it was called Saint Joan, which starts eggs. It's all about somebody screaming for their eggs in the morning. But it was on to do with Joan of Arc. And it was the play about her.
5: Oh, I think I remember that. We might have done similar at school, but we got distracted with the eggs, I think.
0: But anyhow, but there's, you know, so you could take that, take a Vita, put in Jacinda and some sort of, combination of St. Joan, George Bernard Shaw's A Vita the Musical, Jacinda's life. I've got the next musical, and it'll be a hit, Josh. I won't bring it to New Zealand. But I think it'll tour nicely through the woke capitals of the world. You know, Washington, D.C., London, maybe Sydney, except they say they don't even know who she is. They're just not advanced enough, the Australians, to appreciate it. All right. Very soon we'll be going to Waitaki on the latest there as well. But love to get your thoughts on. Ardern, John says, Ardern's likely to be the Antichrist. No, it's not as tragic. No, I like that. Michael, it's not Saint Jacinda, Stu says. For her fans, it's Comrade Jacinda. Oh, yeah, that would work. It would still work. You can still build everything into that. Communists have always believed that it's just practical Christianity anyhow, so there you go, particularly when they put people up against a wall. And Jacinda better not be the female version of Jesus, because that means she'll be back. Well, actually, good of luck on that one, because Jesus hasn't come back either, has he? Just quietly. Where is Jesus, Josh? He said he'd be back.
5: Yeah, he's never appeared again, has he?
0: I think he's in a pub somewhere. Just sort of south of the Alpha Centauri galaxy.
5: Just well, quietly. Probably. Well, you know, I would be if I was visiting from the dead. It would be the first place I'd go.
0: Where's Jesus? Eh? I'll be back. Arnie got back before Jesus did. Just saying. It is 28 minutes past 8.
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0: Bianca Beebe, who is the opportunities candidate for Southland, okay? Attractive woman in a, oh God, I'm looking at a picture now, maybe a mid to late 30s, I don't know. Mind you, can never tell with a woman. And you, the moment you start playing that game, Josh, I just go, oh, I think you're this old, and then I just take 10 years off.
5: Yeah, you've got to be careful. They get quite upset if you get it wrong. Just
0: go, and they go, oh, gosh, how did you know that? And I go, oh, God, you look 10 years older than you do. But menopause, Josh, I don't... What is it with women in menopause? Listen, I am genuinely mystified by this. I'm not trying to be insensitive, because I'm just that automatically. But why does menopause turn women into men, Josh? I don't get it. It's like you know, female bodybuilders when they take steroids, and that suddenly, oh God, you know, they've sort of got these amazing bodies for a moment, and then you go, oh, hello, they've just opened their voice, and it's sort of like, oh, God, so you sing bass in the school choir, do you? You know, or no, probably, or, you know, and they sort of walk funny. Have you noticed that about all female bodybuilders, Josh? They walk funny.
5: Yeah, they do, actually, yeah.
0: But you know why? It's because they've got short legs, Josh.
5: Yeah, that makes sense. Yeah.
0: You've never seen a tall female bodybuilder, have you? No.
5: No, I can't say I have, no.
0: No, you haven't. They all got short legs. So they put lots of muscle on those legs and then they walk. If they put them in a stiletto, Josh, it's all over. You know, you're just waiting for them to fall. Then they really do look like a man in a dress. In fact, to be fair, you can't tell many female bodybuilders from a man in a dress because the steroids, you know, they give you the draw and frankly the tackle as well, just quietly. But that's another story for another day. But Bianca Beebe, she was the fired up stilettos chairperson. It's a sex worker advocacy group. She applied to join the Greens as their candidate at the start of this year or the end of last year. I think the start of this year. And she wasn't selected. And then she went public saying that I wasn't selected because of my past. So I'm assuming from that that she wasn't just chairperson for the Fired Up Stilettos things, but she was a former sex worker. Anyhow, doesn't matter. She's now the opportunities candidate. So obviously she had relatively elastic principles, so to speak. I was talking about political, not anything else. Anyhow, so she, Laurel Hubbard was tall. She wasn't a bodybuilder and she was a man. So, there are no female, tall female bodybuilders. There is the figure ones, but they're not bodybuilders. They're sort of the girls who do figure and they've got long legs. But it's just, why are all the female body? And it's true of all the men. Have you seen that, Josh? The guys that win the male bodybuilding championships in this country, they're all short. In fact, when they stand beside the women, they're often shorter, Josh. Have you noticed that as well?
5: Yep, they are.
0: So, yeah, I don't know why. I think it's because you can build more muscle on a shorter body and it looks better. But I don't know. I don't need to worry about it either. All right. Now, local government has been in the news ever since the last election to a large extent. And a lot of people at the last election made a lot of changes to a lot of councils. New mayors was elected all over New Zealand. Old mayors were thrown out. Whole councils, I think, on the West Coast was one of them. They lost their seats. And a whole series of new people came in with the promise that they would lower rates. Well, that also happened in the Waitaki as well, where the mayor of Waitaki was resigning or retired, and a new mayor came in with the promise that, yes, they'd bring some sort of, if you like, probity to council finances, and that the sort of double-digit appetite of previous councils would be reined in. Well, the result of that was a 22% rates rise, and we had the new mayor of Waitaki, Mel Tavendale, on prior to that particular rates rise being confirmed, 22%. 22%, and Oamaru is not a rich place, or Waitaki for that matter. The result of that was almost a public insurrection, I have to say. Public meetings, the social media going mad, and a suggestion, that there were individual members or councillors who had been threatened physically, although mostly by anonymous people on social media. It doesn't count to me, but there you go. I don't know. I guess I have been ever since I've been in public life, so it's sort of water off a duck's back, really. But anyhow, now the Waitaki District Council, scared and spooked, I have to say, by the public reaction to that 22% rates rise, have decided to revisit it, which is extraordinary because it's the 25th of June today. And those from the 1st of July, the new plan will and the new rates will apply. To join us to make some sense of all this, multimedia personality all of his own, you'll remember from Fair Go, I think, to a whole series of very prominent festival debates, and a prominent district councillor in Waitaki. We're joined by Jim Hopkins, and he joins us now. Jim, it's fantastic to have you on the show. Thank you so much for joining us this morning.
14: No, thank you very much, Michael. Lovely to talk again after a large number of years, as you mentioned, sharing stages and festival debates and so on. I need just for the to avoid fake news, I wasn't on Fair Go. I was in an office working on another program next door when Brian Edwards was doing it, but I wasn't on Fair Go.
0: What did you do on television? I remember you were on a show.
14: Well, I worked first of all in local news in Christchurch, then went up to Wellington to do Today at One, which was a sort of a lunchtime current affairs and human interest show that was hosted by Sharon Crosby in those days.
0: Oh, yes.
14: Worked for Dateline Monday, the current affairs show, prime time. Did a whole lot of documentaries. Oh, and also wrote one of the Close to Home,
0: Really?
14: Different writers. Yeah. Different writers and different producers used to do 3 or 6 months. I can't remember which it was. But we either did a 3 month or a 6 month stint and produced all the episodes of Close to Home over that time. Amazing stuff. Absolutely amazing.
0: Yeah, it was. It was at the centre of the universe in those days. Gosh, things have changed since then, Jim. Listen, mate, you've ended up in the centre of the universe yourself. You've ended up in Oamaru. What induced you, can I just say, to go from that to Oamaru? What was it that appealed to you? Lifestyle, was it?
14: Well, yes and no. I had been living in Lyttelton for a variety of reasons I won't go into. It seemed... I felt obliged to exit stage left. I'd been going down to Oamaru to do IHC debates for about nearly 10 years and had grown to love the place. I'd sort of explored it and wandered down over the holidays and things like that. And I thought initially I'd just see if I could get a wee crib and have it as a holiday place. Mm. But then when I decided that it was... For a variety of reasons, probably wise to leave Lyttelton. I thought, I'll go down to Oamaru. No, because Oamaru has the same kind of qualities and character.
0: No, it was the leaving Lyttelton that amused me, I have to say.
14: Oh, right. Well, I love the architecture and, I love the architecture and character of Lyttelton. I love the architecture and character of Oamaru. So,
0: you've been a prominent councillor now for three... Well, are you in your fourth or fifth term now as a councillor?
14: Fourth or fifth, yes.
0: Yeah, one of those. Okay. But so we've been around. Listen, mate, first things first. Have you ever in your time in local government struck the level of antagonism and anger that accompanied the 22% rates rise?
14: No, I haven't, no. It was a sort of a body blow in the sense that I probably hadn't anticipated the ferocity and scale of it. There's going to be a march today. It will be interesting to see how many people participate in that. We had a Keith Marshall turned up on Tuesday at our council meeting and mentioned the petition that's been circulated and said it had received or got 2,000 signatures in 8 days and basically challenged us to name any other petition that had got that level of response in so short a time. So, you're absolutely right. It's been a very, very vehement and substantial of adverse response.
0: Well, 22% is a lot of money. I guess during a cost of living crisis, as people are going through in Oamaru and the wider area, 22% comes as a bit of a body blow too. Can I just ask very quickly? Mel Tavendale said, it's all to do with the fact that we needed to get our infrastructure up to order to join some sort of water grouping with other councils. Is that correct?
14: I've never heard Mel say that. What I do know, and what we have been told by the Department of Internal Affairs, who are overseeing the three water legislation and how local government councils engage with it. Regional councils such as yours aren't involved in this, but district councils and city councils are. And the DIA did say last year, after we, and I think, I'm pretty sure, I stand to be corrected on this point, but I'm pretty sure this was after we'd adopted our LTP, which had predicted surpluses this year, which haven't eventuated. But they required us to commit to doing an additional $10 million worth of work in the three waters. And that was over and above what we'd already planned to do, because in their view that was work that needed to be done on an urgent basis. So that in itself added a substantial impost to what we had planned to spend and what we had planned to do. But that's not because of the CCO. That's essentially Wellington dictating, as you know, it has tended to do for decades when it comes to local government. I mean, Parliament just treats local government as its plaything. What really annoys me about that is that local government, you know, the stuff we're involved with, is actually the first form of government that human beings created. It much precedes nations. It was villages and cities that had councils and governments, if you like, long before anyone had even thought of the idea of a nation. But anyway, that's a little historical grumble.
0: Well, yes. Can I say, though, you've put your 22% out. You put a number of options out, up to 45%, I think, at one stage. You came back, major 22% increase.
14: There were three options initially that was I didn't vote for 22%, by the way. I have persistently and consistently argued for a lower figure. But the three figures we did propose were 19, 27 and 45. And our financial officer basically explained or argued that each of them would remedy certain issues, an unbalanced budget, removing a deficit, funding depreciation, all the things that audit turns up and tuts about and charges you a fortune for looking at in minute and pedantic detail. Something that it doesn't do for Parliament, by the way. But anyway, that's another point.
0: But nonetheless, the reaction was, as you say, and I think there were suggestions that, you know, in many cases, some of the reaction was beyond the pale, so to speak, and violent in nature, although not physically, certainly verbally. Can I ask this question now, though?
14: Yes, yes.
0: You're meant to have a plan that's ready to go on the 1st of July for the new financial 26-27 year.
14: Yes.
0: Are you going to miss that date?
14: Yes. On Tuesday, the Mayor put a notice of motion on the table identifying $2.5 million worth of savings she thought was achievable, and which took the rate increase down to about 17%. It might be slightly under, 16.8 or slightly over 17.2. But again, because it was a notice of motion, the only person who could change anything in it was her, and she had had discussions with officers, with the DIA, Department of Internal Affairs. I think she tried to even have a chat to the minister, but I'm not sure that actually eventuated. But one of the things that did arise out of that was that officers said, look, we will not be ready to adopt the annual plan and strike a rate on the 30th of June as we had previously intended to do. Basically, the resolution on the day was that we would adopt our annual plan and strike a rate no later than the 10th of July. So, yes, we're going to miss the statutory deadline. That exposes us to challenge and censure possibly.
0: But listen, I mean, who's going to do that? I mean, they say this all the time. Oh, yes, yes, you're breaking the law. And I say, yes, but who's going to prosecute you at the end of the day?
14: The only person who could, I think, would be the minister.
0: That's right,
14: I understand it, the minister cannot interfere in a council striking a rate But I think in this instance, the failure to meet a statutory deadline might be something that that could perhaps attract his attention. We will see. I mean, I'm rather hopeful that he and people in Wellington who are also cost-conscious and concerned about the impact of rising prices on ordinary Kiwis, I'm rather hopeful that he will see merit in the fact that we've worked very hard to get the rate down from 22% to where it is.
0: So you're talking now about 17%, which I'm sorry, but
14: it's
0: a long, long way away. It doesn't seem too much better. Nonetheless, is this just a one-off, or are you anticipating the year after and the year after that you're going to have similar or double-digit rate increases as well?
14: No, not at all. The prediction is, and the long-term plan forecasts this, the prediction is that next year there'll be a decrease in rates because
0: You're going to transfer all your water assets and
14: the CCO. That may not impact greatly on costs for people, but it will change the way they pay.
0: You're going to have too many staff, though, aren't you, Jim? I mean, your problem is all your assets.
14: No, the staff will go with the assets. The staff that are going to service the asset will go with
0: it. I accept that, but what Mel Tavendale said, and this is a problem for many small councils who are going to be transferring their water assets, is that you've got overheads built across those.
14: Yes, correct.
0: And that's going to mean that you're not going to be able to write your overheads off against the water asset or to apportion them against that because they've gone now with a minimum number of staff generally, and you've now got a rather large organisation still, or well-peopled staff, if you like, and not the same rates base, yeah?
14: Well, not necessarily. What, I mean, basically, again, we discussed this on Tuesday, and as of now, it's not possible to say what the stranded overhead amount, you know, how much money
0: stranded
14: will
0: overheads,
14: be
0: that's the word.
14: Actually will actually apply as a stranded overhead. We'll only know that after July 1 next year when the assets have been transferred. But basically, it won't mean that all the costs we have now will remain. A significant number of those costs will have gone, but an unknown percentage will remain. Maybe a percentage of software licenses and all the stuff that you know and everyone who's involved in councils knows is part of the business of being in business.
0: Can I ask this obvious question of you? Given all of this, does the Waitaki District Council, in this particular case, centred on the town of Oamaru, have a long-term future? Can it go it alone, or must it join other councils for the point and purpose of effectiveness and efficiency?
14: Well, the answer to that is that the government has said that no councils can, quote-unquote, go it alone. You guys are going to disappear. Every regional council in the country is about, you know, will exit stage left and become a chapter in the history of government as of 2028. Councils are told now that by August they need, or the government wants them, to come forward with amalgamation proposals that that indicate, a consensus and personal willingness to participate in whatever amalgamated proposal is sent up. That's the Head Start program. And John Bishop has said, Chris Bishop, I should say, John Bishop was his dad. I was at university with him. Chris Bishop has said, if you don't come forward with your proposals, we'll do it for you. And that's the backstop solution where the government

0: one and a half hands. But they have all advocated moving north. But we are in the process of having public meetings and doing a survey, which would give us a clearer view as to what the wider public preference actually is. And it will be that that will probably shape the proposal. The other thing, Michael, that will actually have a huge influence on this is the willingness of other councils to join up. And whether...
1: Well, you mean nobody might want you, Jim? You might be the girl...
0: Well, it's not nobody might want us specifically. There are some councils that have already flagged that they have, a preferred first option. It's probably slightly narrower in terms of the numbers of councils involved. But it may well be that over time, as things start to kind of become clearer in terms of what's expected and the numbers you might require to make these new councils work, it may be that those things will change. But basically, we've got a month and a bit to get it sorted out. Because I think it's the 8th or the 12th of August, we have to have our proposals into the government. So there's not a lot of time to do the work that they have asked us to do. But it's a challenge that I think has to be accepted. And the one thing that I find quite interesting, I don't know if you've encountered this, I don't think I've heard anyone, maybe a couple of people, actually challenge the idea of amalgamation. There seems to be, finally, quite widespread support for this change.
1: I agree with you. The only people who generally oppose these sorts of things are governance people who are going to lose their jobs, or chief executive or senior managers. But Jim, it's a pleasure to talk to you again. Got to go, mate. Nice to talk to you. Best of luck with where you're going, and we look forward to keeping in contact. Jim Hopkins, councillor, Waitaki District Council, 4 minutes to nine.
2: All we have to do is awaken the power in the people. They put the politicians in power. Everybody believes that the father will fix everything, the father being the government. Shake your fist at the government, or we are the government.
3: What you have to say counts.

0: Bunkett Unchained.
1: We shouldn't use whatever power we have to pursue vendettas against individuals.
2: Granted, but listen to the way you talk to people who don't quite agree with you on, let's say, the vaccine issue. Well, you certainly use your authority as a DJ.
1: I don't have any authority as a DJ, Tim.
2: Yeah, I know, but you think you do, though,
1: No, I don't, Tim. I recognise that I don't.
2: That's how it comes across. Quite an egomaniac.
1: Really, Tim?
2: Yeah, really.
1: Why are you listening? Why are you ringing in then? Why don't you go and listen to something else, mate?
2: Oh, it's one of those sick, twisted fetishes where you just annoy the shit out of me, man. I just can't stop listening.
0: Plunkett Unchained on the platform. Michael Laws, Uncensored on the platform.
3: Okay, on menopause, it's not rocket science, Michael, says Faye. Women get more aggressive as they get older. Yes, I'm fascinated by this, Faye. Here we go. And Faye says, as estrogen goes down and testosterone increases relatively, it serves their nagging husbands right, says Faye. Is that right? Women get... Oh, listen, I don't know. Do women get more aggressive as they get older? I have to say, all of my problems in my life in terms of unreasonable behaviour have come from middle-aged women, now that I think about it, Josh, on the just on the other side of menopause. They seem to settle down when they get to 60, but just quietly on their other side, you know, and particularly if they're in administrative roles, Josh, front-facing the public, you can get some very aggressive 50-year-old women who you just know are either going through or have just gone through menopause. Those are people I wouldn't let anywhere near the public of this country. But they seem to be a lifestyle, or sorry, not a lifestyle, they seem to be a particular group of people that for some strange reason inhabit the public sector overwhelmingly. I could be wrong. Don't shoot the messenger here, just quietly.

0: And on that one, the real question I'm being told is, why does the Wellington Civil Service change these women into small, overweight, angry women with short hair, a giant green stone, while stomping along Courtney Place, believing we need to hear their opinion? I think it's menopause. I think the answer is that the Wellington public sector and its female workforce in particular are overwhelmingly menopausal. There you go, Josh. It might be nothing to do with woke ideologies. It's all to do with physiological change in these women. They're going through menopause. Oh, my God. We've let them loose in the Ministry of Education, the Ministry of Health, the Ministry for the Environment. No wonder the place is like it is.
1: 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Michael Laws, Uncensored.
0: And remember, if you want to vote now, we have learned that posting it won't work. You'll have to take it to the supermarket. It's the only really way that you can be done. Do vote, though. Well, no, I'm not going to tell you to vote. Vote if you want to. Vote if you think it's going to make a difference. Vote if you think you've got the candidates in front of you. Nothing worse than voting for a whole bunch of dimwits that at the end of the day are still dimwits.
1: Michael Laws, Uncensored, on The Platform.

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1: In this update, the police commissioner is being investigated over two separate complaints. The Herald reports police National Integrity Unit officers have flown to Australia for the second time to interview Richard Chambers' former partner from more than 20 years ago over sexual allegations. Police Minister Mark Mitchell told TVNZ the complaints, which Chambers strongly rejects, are being responded to appropriately.
2: Police officers attract complaints. We have the IPCA. That is the right place for that to go, and they'll deal with it.
1: An incredibly tough earthquake recovery is anticipated in Venezuela, a country already in political and financial strife. At least 164 are dead and nearly 1,000 injured after 7.2 and 7.5 magnitude quakes struck near the capital, Caracas, yesterday. The BBC's Jorge Perez says existing crises make everything more challenging.
3: Images from the hospitals, people are laying on the floor trying to receive certain treatment, ambulances don't work properly. It seems that international help is going to be very necessary.
1: Winston Peters is now jumping to the defence of the Indian government after previously castigating the country's planned free trade deal with New Zealand. The New Zealand First Leader previously claimed the deal would lead to mass immigration from India, but now claims National is tightening the rules and imposing extra criteria on Indian migrants. He says Labor, ACT and National must explain to the Indian government how the country plans to treat Indian citizens coming here under the FTA. Trade Minister Todd McClay says Peters is wrong and the party should stop promoting misinformation to gain votes. The last four lions at Whangarei's former Kamo Wildlife Sanctuary will have a quiet retirement. Sanctuary directors announced its closure and the euthanisation of the five remaining elderly cats last November. One lion has already met that fate due to serious respiratory issues, but the four remaining lions will now live out their lives at the park, which will be closed to the public. That's news.
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1: Well, good morning, good morning. Great to be here again on the platform. Leah Harnapper with you, producer Kelly here for the next couple of hours or so. Always get in touch, team. Love to talk to you on 0800 Debate. 3322835050 is the text. Now, on the show today, let's just jump in, just get into it. The AA, Automobile Association, has uncovered their wish list for the government. It's for whichever government comes in, outlining five key priorities that says will make New Zealand's transport network safer, more reliable, and better value for money. Sounds good. Dylan Thompson from the AA, he's the AA Road Safety Spokesman. He'll be joining me on that. Something a little different today too. For those of us that have had pets or currently have pets, the reality is that they do not live anywhere as long as we do, and saying goodbye to our furry family members is heartbreaking. And for some, losing a pet can feel as intense as going through any type of bereavement. It can be harder on children who haven't quite grasped the concept of death. So I'm going to have a chat with Claire Lawrence, and she's the founder of Grief Relief. Grief Relief. So we'll talk about that a little later on in the show as well. Where we are going to start today, though, is the Wellington City Council came within a hair's breadth of rejecting a 1,400-strong petition to end gender-neutral changing rooms and toilets. The debate became so toxic, apparently, that the names on the petition were redacted before it was presented to a council committee yesterday morning by petitioner Emily O'Connor. In one of its final decisions before the local elections, the council passed its Rainbow Action Plan, meaning that in any significant upgrade or new build of pools and recreation centres, toilets and changing rooms become all gender. It also includes consulting with rainbow communities on council decisions. The driving force behind the petition, as I said, was Emily O'Connor, who complained about a biological man using the Freiburg pools, women's changing rooms, and she joins me now. Emily, good morning to you.
2: Good morning. Hi.
1: Lovely to see you. Thank you so much. Let's start with your experience as to why you felt this petition was needed.
2: Well, I suppose I'd already been worried about seeing this biological man in our changing room, and I've heard that other men have been using a women's changing room for a few years now. And so when a really great Substack writer called Garwa Ingle wrote a piece about the Rainbow Action Plan, we hadn't known anything about it. Mm. And, you know, really shocked to see that they were all going to become all gender and everything. So I thought I'd try and head it off at the pass in a way, just to deal with a situation that was already happening. And that was a man coming into our changing room, as you say. And
1: were you there, Emily? Yeah. Sorry to interrupt. Was yes. You were there. Did
2: yeah, I swam there twice a week with a group, and I was quite shocked. You know, there's a visceral reaction to having somebody yeah. like that in your changing room.
1: I gather he was yeah. dressed as a woman, tried to appear as a woman?
2: No, not really. He dressed in
1: really?
2: Sort of shorts and a T-shirt. Yeah.
1: Okay.
2: Yeah, there's no
1: bouncing yeah.
2: around or anything.
1: Okay. And we'll just walk into the women's and what? Get, like, completely strip off and get trained?
2: No, he goes into a cubicle because it's mainly a shared space, but there are some cubicles.
1: Okay.
2: He's in changing in a cubicle and then comes out and he's doing his hair in the short right. sort of, you know, gender-neutral hair. Doing that in the mirror, you know, which means that lots of people are quite vulnerable. A lot of people don't notice and they're in the middle of changing.
1: Yeah.
2: But when people do notice, you can see people sort of flinch, you know.
1: Yes. So yeah. at this stage, this is at Freiburg Pools, correct?
2: Yes, it is, yeah.
1: Right. And the room, the where he was changing, even though he went into a cubicle, it was an all gender. Is what you're saying?
2: No, it's not become all gender yet.
1: It's a woman's. It was a woman's, yes. Yeah. Okay, yeah, right. Yeah. Did anyone say anything, Emily?
2: Nobody has, and that's why it annoys me when people always say, I'm a trans woman and I've been going to toilets and changing rooms for 10 years and nobody's bothered to say anything to me. Nobody's uncomfortable. Nobody wants to make a fuss, and you don't know whether you're going to be backed up by your friends and fellow swimmers.
1: Yes.
2: Because a lot of people don't want to get involved with it. So everybody just sort of puts it aside, or they self-exclude or go into cubicles themselves.
1: Yeah.
2: You know. So it's sort of women's way of often sort of not dealing with it because it's...
1: Yeah, just not saying anything. Well, you know, you're not sure what the reaction's going to be. You don't know this person. Are they going to get verbal? Are they going to get physical? Are they going to just, you know, you don't know what to do. I see fellow petitioner Linda Shelton, who was sexually assaulted as a child by a man in a women's changing room, says some girls are already avoiding toilets and changing rooms because they don't want to share with boys and men. And you're saying you're hearing that as well.
2: Yeah, definitely. And I remember when we were doing the petition, we spoke to one woman who said that her daughter, they were swimming, a family that went swimming every day, and her daughter, who's about 10, she said how great she felt that, you know, she had been sort of shy about her body, the woman had, when she was a child. But she said her daughter was just so sort of open and free, you know, with her body and everything in the changing rooms, and she found that really lovely. But the minute these trans-identifying boys started coming into the changing rooms, the daughter started sort of covering up and everything, and it's so sad, you know, because I think one of the things about female changing rooms is that it sort of negates all the body shaming stuff that goes on in the rest of the world. You know, everybody's just got their body and that's just all there is to it.
1: Yeah, exactly. What Emily, what did the petition call for? What was the wording? What were you asking for?
2: We were asking, I've just got a leaflet here because everything's gone out of my head. Basically, it was just allowing people to know that the Rainbow Action Plan had been passed, that there had been no consultation with the public or women's groups. It was a very small, sort of almost self-appointed group of rainbow people. And you know, so it came out separately also to an annual plan and all that sort of thing. I might have seen it, Rainbow Action Plan, and ignored it because I didn't think it would apply to me or I'd be interested. I mean, having said that, I am lesbian, but I don't identify with the whole rainbow thing because it's just, it doesn't include gay people.
1: Yes.
2: As far as I can tell.
1: Did it also ask to retain or reinstate public single-sex changing rooms and toilets and council facilities and abandon the gender-neutral policy? So you approached that as
2: and
1: well.
2: And the main change we would have recalled for was for more third spaces so that other people who... I mean, when I complained and I ended up speaking to the facilities manager at Freiburg and he said, if you're uncomfortable, he said... That guy was uncomfortable changing in the men's changing rooms. So, and I said, well, I'm comfortable with him in my changing room. And so are my friends. And he said, well, if you're uncomfortable, you can go and change in the family accessible changing room. So there's one small cubicle. So, you know, 20 of us were supposed to squish into one cubicle while this guy uses the female ones. And so we're calling for more accessible or, you know, sort of third spaces, I suppose.
1: And hearing what that frontline staff said to you as well, it infuriates me, Emily, I have to say, because I've heard this before from staff at these facilities. So they are basically siding with a man who says he's uncomfortable being in a man's changing room, whereas you've got all these women, but the women can be uncomfortable. Don't worry about the women, as long as this one man is comfortable, because we don't want a man, God forbid, going into a man's changing room. I mean, this is where it's got so crazy. So I see in your petition you also said you wanted to make sure that frontline staff training was part of it, which is integral, isn't it? Because they're not on board, or they're just following, I don't know what they're following. Loopy Wellington City Council.
2: Quite young, and there's a bit of a changeover. A lot of them weirdly are men, so they wouldn't feel as though they could follow a man into a woman's changing room and say, hey, get out. But one of the questions at the council yesterday to the chief operating officer was about that, and he said that it wasn't up to the frontline staff to police who goes into men's and women's changing rooms, you know, as they are now. He said only if something happens, you know, if somebody has a problem. And that's what somebody said to me too. I said, well, we don't want him in there. And he said they're not going to do anything until something happens.
1: Oh, okay. You know? Right. So you actually need something bad to happen before they'll take notice. Unbelievable. How many people signed the petition, Emily?
2: Not as many as we hoped, actually, because a lot of people, you know, even people I know quite well, were too scared to sign it, because although we were trying to retain the anonymity of everybody and have done our best to do that, a lot of people didn't want to be there just in case.
1: See, now that doesn't surprise me. I've heard that before. So that is why when you handed it in, a lot of the names were redacted, correct?
2: Yeah, all the names were redacted.
1: All of them?
2: Verena and I went to meet with the Democracy Services people at the council before we set it up. And we got them to agree to that. I mean, we couldn't host it on their website as a consequence, so we had to do our own private petition. But we just went over and over the sort of safety and security thing about the names.
1: Yeah. Isn't that, what do you make of that, Emily? That is, I do understand to a degree, but it's got to, you know, we're at this point where people, women, I gather, are scared to put their name to something like this. As you know, it's about a public swimming pool and wanting to ask for a women's only space, yet they don't want to put their name to it because they think, what repercussions? They'll lose their job, their friends will find out, all of the above.
2: One of the things that happened yesterday was that I spoke to a journalist from the Post, and I didn't realise it was an interview. I just thought it was a discussion. But anyway, I hadn't been asked about having my name on it. There was an article that came out, and my name's in there. And ironically, it's in a sentence where I say we've made the petition anonymous because people are scared for their safety, the repercussions. Yep. And so I rang and said, I'm not happy with my name being in there. I mean, obviously I'm doing this platform, but, you know, the Post has wide and sort of, you know, coverage that anybody could read it. And so I'm a bit concerned about that too, actually. You know,
1: are you?
2: There's my name, but then I think, bugger it, you know.
1: Well, and look, Emily, and I commend you on that, because that is a conversation I've had with many organisations like Speak Up for Women, Women's Rights Party, Let Kids Be Kids, is the fact that when we don't speak up, when we don't say anything, nothing changes, as you were quite well aware. And while I understand some people's hesitancy, things do not change if we do not. We are 51% of the population, for goodness sake, and, you know, this kind of BS, we have to push back at. And sadly, and it won't change if we stay anonymous. And we need more people to talk about it, more people to put their hands up, because, you know, without sounding corny and cheesy, there are strength in numbers. We know this. And this is how these anti-trans groups and these well-organised and well-funded organisations work, because they're loud and they're out there. And they push their agenda without apology. And that's why they've got to where they are. We have to do the same. But look, and I applaud you for doing this. Were you shocked when I read this? And this is how we found you through the Post. So thank goodness they did name you, Emily, because my fantastic sleuthy producer spent all day yesterday trying to find you. but here's the thing. I was shocked as well that some councillors didn't even want the petition to be heard, even though it attracted over 1,400 signatures. Now, how undemocratic is that?
2: Oh, it's just revolting, isn't it?
1: It is revolting. Good word.
2: I think because women are still seen as lesser. you know, and a lot of women on the council, you know, they're trying to, I don't know.
1: Stop it.
2: I think
1: I know what they're trying to do. Yeah, they're just trying to. Yeah. I must say, well done to Councillor Carl. I'll get his name wrong. Is it Tiffenbacker? Tiffenbacker? He said the council should be ashamed and argued petitions should be accepted even if councillors disagree with them. Well done. And viewed secondly by Ray Chung,
2: yes.
1: Who's got himself into trouble over the years, but good on him. So in the end, it passed 10 votes to 7. That was just to be heard, correct?
2: Yes.
1: Okay, so here's
2: some.
1: That was just to even get heard. Councillor Sarah Lamont, who has a trans child, submitted to the council opposing the position and told them the only danger was to the trans community if gender neutral facilities were not provided. You'll know what she said, but I've got to read this for the listeners. She said there has never been an attack of a cis woman. Firstly, I take offence to cis woman. I'm not a cis woman. I'm a woman, a biological woman. Yeah. It's a made up word. So there has never been an attack on a cis woman by a trans woman, i.e. man, in a public toilet or changing room in New Zealand. There is nothing to back up this petition. There is no safety risk. What's your response to that, Emily?
2: Well, I'd say a lot of things aren't reported, as we know.
1: Yes.
2: Many sexual assaults aren't reported. And the other thing is, I think it's an assault on us to just be in there, invading our privacy and safety and dignity. And the other thing is that for some trans-identified men, their crimes are put down as women's crimes because they identify as women. So, you know, it could be seen that there's a rise in women sexually assaulting women in changing rooms, which would be a bit weird because, you know, they're men doing it with a dress on.
1: Well, Sarah's wrong because, you know, as you've just pointed out, that statement that no woman has been attacked by a trans in a public toilet or changing room, there's actually no proven publicly available data. The police do not publish crime stats breaking it down on whether the offender is transgender, nor is there a national database of incidents in toilets and changing rooms that records gender identity. So so she's, you know, plus again, I take offence that she's brushing off genuine concerns of women and girls in this country by a complete false statement.
2: Yes, and I mean, voyeurism is a crime.
1: Stalking's a crime.
2: Who knows what they're doing?
1: Yeah.
2: You know, I mean, we used to worry about peeping toms and voyeurs and flashes and all that sort of thing. But they can now be doing all that stuff in women's changing rooms, and it's not seen as a crime.
1: And it's also not reported, probably that part of it. So the council passed, we spoke about the Rainbow Action Plan, meaning that in any significant upgrade or new build of pools or recreation centres, toilets, changing rooms, become all gender. Mm-hmm. As I said, it also includes consulting with rainbow communities on council decisions. And this has been put into action, Emily, as you will know, at the new Wellington Central Library, where toilets are not labelled for men or women, and are a series of single person cubicles, so they've already done it there. But what does this mean, if anything, now for Freiburg Pools? Nothing really. You're not quite sure where it goes now.
2: I don't think anything will change because, I mean, you know, they're probably waiting for the new systems to come in, and when there's refurbishment there, I don't know what they're going to do. You know, maybe make the men's and women's both all gender. And you know, we'll just have to see what happens then. But nothing's going to change in the meantime because I feel as though they see it as a sort of temporary situation where we have actually men's and women's toilets and changing rooms.
1: Yeah. Well, Emily, look, it's a pleasure to talk to you. Thank you very much. And for doing this, for putting the petition, having your say. And, you know, it just blows my mind a little.
2: Yeah. I just want to say one more thing.
1: Yes.
2: Can I just say one last thing?
1: Sure.
2: The other guy, Steve, what's his name? Steve Cosgrove, who was the other speaker with a trans child as well. He kept talking about lived experience. He's living the experience because he's got a trans child. He said you need to have lived experience to understand it. But he didn't get that we, as women, have lived experience of being women and what that means for our safety and privacy and all the rest of it. It just seems so sort of hypocritical for him to be talking about lived experience.
1: And he's a man. He's a man, and also he should probably be getting some help for his child. No child is a trans child. Steve.
2: Mm-hmm.
1: Look, Emily, thank you so much for your time. I realise you were hesitant at first, but I do appreciate you coming on and talking to us about it. That is Emily O'Connor. She was the person behind, along with some other people, behind this petition that they presented to the Wellington City Council yesterday, which, as you've now learnt, they didn't even want to see it, didn't even want to hear from them. They did finally, because that's democracy, right? They finally did, but as Emily says, so what? What will happen now? So let me get this straight, says Mark. One person with gender confusion takes precedent over multiple people that don't. His comfort trumps 10 people's discomfort. Mark, that is exactly right, and that is exactly what has been happening for quite a few years now on a global issue, not just in Freiburg swimming and whatever that leisure centre is. So, yes, that's a very... You've got it down to one person against, say, 10, but this is what is happening in New Zealand. This is what's happening around the world. You have a very, very small number of people, I think in New Zealand at 0.07%, that identify as trans against, you know, but they are seen as the minority, but they are not the minority because they have special days, they have special rules, they have now special laws. That's not a minority. They have more say than the majority. But that, Mark, is exactly what you are right, but blow that up to a global story. There are straight men who pose as transsexual to gain access to women's only spaces for malevolent purposes. There have been many horrific sexual attacks overseas by such men, and if we're going to make extra bathrooms, then let's just put the rates up some more, says John. And you don't need lived experience to have a valid opinion on a subject. That is so right. And that's actually a good point too. More cost to the ratepayers. You don't need these extra bathrooms and changing rooms. You put them back to what they were. You know, this is what you are right, John, because then there's more millions and millions of dollars if it was to change back or if they were to build and then go man, woman, female, male, trans. You're charging so much more money and rates when you've already got the facilities there. Where was this few down here, Leah? The police don't need to wait for something to happen. This is called disturbing the peace, defined as behaviour that causes a disturbance to public good order, and any member of the public or the police can step in to stop the offender, says Alec. Alec, very valid point, but here is the issue. As Emily pointed out, many women do not want to say anything for fear of themselves maybe being attacked, marginalised. And let's be honest, what are the police going to do? We know, we saw how the police were at Kelly J. Keene, Posey Parker and Albert Park. Do you think they've changed? What will the police do? We know that they are trans friendly. So all I'm saying is, yeah, I could go into Freiburg and I could ring the police and say there's a man in here. And they say, well, talk to the staff. And staff say, well, you know, you can go and change in the family room. And they'll say, well, you've got an option. Bye-bye. I'm surmising that could be a scenario because the police are trans-friendly. I can't see them going, right, let's get down there and see this man that's in a female changing room and get him out. Again, it goes so deep, right? Morning, ladies. That man in a girl's changing room is disgusting, and please alert the girls' fathers. I would not put up with that. We take grandkids, one of each, to the genders, of the genders, to swimming lessons. One-eyed Nige, I'm back. Lol, where have you been, Nige? What's been going on? Leah, I came in late, so all public toilets are council property and now gender neutral. Susan, I do believe they are. I think they are. And all the because they've also signed up to this Rainbow Action Plan. It was one of the final decisions before their local elections, and the council passed it. Any significant upgrade or new build of pools, recreation centres, toilets, changing rooms become all gender. Plus, it includes consulting with Rainbow communities on council decisions. So you need to get a hold of your council and you need to tell them you don't like this. But Kay says, Leah, you're right. I won't sign any petition because having had a small business, my name and address is easily found. I am too scared of any repercussions of bullying and targeting from left-wing hate groups. I just retreat and don't go anywhere. Men can invade my space. Kate, I understand, but that breaks my heart. And it's such a bloody shame. Because I know that you could be doxxed. I know absolutely firsthand, if we're speaking lived experiences, how people can turn, how people won't protect you or stand by you or support you. I know from personal experience. And I didn't have a business when I was targeted, but my career was. So I get it. I totally get it. And this is where we are in this loop, right? Now we're in this circle where because we won't say anything or can't say anything or feel we can't say anything, things do not change. And yeah, Kate, I get it. I'm not saying you should just, you know, well, let's do this and hopefully my business won't, you know, there'll be no repercussions on my name and my business, but I get it. I suppose where do we draw the line? Where do we make a stand? Where do we go, right, stuff it? Things may happen, but I've got to say something. Ladies, if we stand for nothing, says this texter, we fall for everything. Yeah. Some good texts coming in, team. I'm going to have to grab my break. Wayne, I'll come back to you, and I've got some more texts. Join in, team. Hey, you know what we should do today for someone? I've got some great texts. If you have not called into the show yet, I really want to hear from you. If you've texted me and there's been some really good stuff and you've texted me like in the last 5 minutes, let's turn that into a chat. You know what I love to hear? Long-time listener, first-time caller. 0800-333-283. Let's do it. We are back shortly on the platform.
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0: Leah Parnapper on the platform.
1: Well, hello, Wayne.
9: Hello, Leah. How are you?
1: Yeah, good, my friend. I'm good.
9: Good. To all those other people that are texting you in, you can talk to Leah. She is easy to talk to.
1: Bless you.
9: Yeah, and you can save me doing it.
1: Oh, no, Wayne, I still want to hear from you. Don't you worry.
9: But you know what I mean. Nobody wants... Yeah.
1: But I love what you said.
9: Day.
1: Yeah. No, good on you.
9: Yeah. Hey, look, first, there's several things that disturb me. First off, you've pointed it out already, is the lack of the democracy.
1: Yep.
9: You know, you're 51% of the population. So that means you've got a majority and you should be saying no. For council to be taking the opinion of a group that, what are they, 0.4% or whatever?
1: Yeah, it's very low.
9: According to it's really, really low.
1: Yeah.
9: I'd have thought a middle finger would have been a good gesture from council to them. Sod off. But what I don't understand is that if somebody exposes themselves, generally a male to a woman, it's called that you can be arrested for indecent exposure.
1: Yes.
9: What's the difference in a changing room? You're not meant to be there because it's a woman's area. We all know that. The social norms still tell us that the sign that says women means women.
1: Mm.
9: So you've got to be, well, to be honest, you've got to be some sort of pervert to think you're a woman anyway. And you're in there. What's the difference?
1: That's a good point, Wayne, actually, because you've got this guy who goes into the Freiburg swimming pools, public pools in Wellington, and my guest Emily said she's seen him a few times. And he's not even trying to dress like a woman. Apparently, he's just in shorts and a T-shirt, goes into the women's, but puts himself into a cubicle because, obviously, Wayne, he knows that you are right. If he just strips off and stands there, he is exposing himself. But then, this is where I think, and I'm obviously not a lawyer, where I think it gets murky. If he did, and then a woman did ring the police and say a man's just exposed himself in the woman's changing rooms, and police turned up, he has to say, but I identify as a woman, where do we go from there? Because I believe the police will go, well, I'm sorry, he identifies as a woman, there's nothing we can do. I don't know if that's what they will do. I have a feeling that's what would happen because the police are also trans-friendly.
9: Yeah. That applies to a get-out-of-jail-free card for any pervert that walks down the street and flashes himself in front of you because
1: I'm a woman.
9: I identify as a woman. Yeah.
1: Well, no, not really because he's in a public space. Where there are, he's not, as in like he's on the street, he hasn't gone into a women's only facility. I mean, it's a grey area, Wayne, I suppose. I don't know.
9: Yeah, it's a grey area. Hopefully, and I say hopefully,
1: yeah.
9: Richard Chambers is trying to knock all that crap out. But unfortunately, I think he's got years of, shall we say, embedded plants that have been put in there for all of these causes that have been embedded in there by the previous commissioner, and he's going to have a hard job taking them out. But you know, I'll be honest. It's just so wrong. And hey, ladies, I'm not advocating that you get violent, but if they're in there, go and give them a good hiding.
1: No, you can't do that you know a man is stronger than a woman. So even if a woman was brave enough to go up and say, look, I would like you to leave, and he pushes back, even if she tried to push him, don't get into an altercation because the woman will come off second best.
9: Yeah, unless she's Ronda Rousey.
1: Unless she's Ronda Rousey.
9: Yeah.
1: Exactly. Yeah, Roundhouse.
9: But, you know, something like that, it's going to take something like that before somebody does something, though. That's the trouble. Because everybody seems so, I don't know, they just don't want to seem to enforce social norms that a woman's space is a woman's space. Don't go in there.
1: Wayne, someone's texted and said, sorry, no, Richard Chamberlain Chambers is just like the last one. He said very clearly, apparently, on an interview on another station, the police's values... Oh, dear. You're right there, Wayne? Oh, dear. You're right there, Wayne?
9: Yeah, I'm here. Yeah,
1: did you drop...
9: I'm just putting something in a box.
1: Anyway, he said the police values titiriti, empathy and equality. Apparently, that's what he said. On another station, so...
9: Oh, well, that's
1: disappointing.
9: Disappointing.
1: Not surprising.
9: But, yeah, hey, ladies, stand up, scream, kick up a fuss.
1: Yeah.
9: If you all get together, you can do it. Because it's the only way you're ever going to stop it.
1: Yep, and that's what I said, Wayne. I'm with you on that. It will take brave. You've got to be brave, and I understand when Kate texted in saying she's worried about her name and her business getting, you know, doxxed by the left or by an organisation, and they will. They can ruin your name and ruin your business. So I do understand
9: but if you're going to fight a battle, you've got to put yourself out there, and you've got to be just as hard, just as nasty, and if not, slightly more brutal in how you do it as well. Because, it's the only way they'll respond is you've got to tit-for-tat, unfortunately.
1: Good on you, Wayne. I got to move on, my love. Thank you. Good on you, buddy.
9: Bye.
1: Thank you. And I hope I thought he'd fallen down the stairs or something. That racket. Hello, Georgia.
10: Hi.
1: Hey.
10: Hi. I have a story for you personally.
1: Great.
10: I have young twins, and they're now three. But when I was a new mum, I was breastfeeding, and I went to the family room at a mall in the Wellington area. I don't want to name too many Pacific. So private family room, little couch in the room, and I sat down, and because they're twins, it's very hard to breastfeed discreetly. But I'd gone away from the public and had to breastfeed. And while I was set up, the trans people came in and sat and watched me, but they pretended to breastfeed a doll in the family and watched me do what I had to do. I was so tired and so pissed off because I couldn't move because otherwise I'd just end up with screaming babies. Mortified. And I don't mind if a man came in there to change a child's nappy or to be a parent.
1: Yes.
10: But I was horrified that that space was invaded by people that were pretending to feed a doll.
1: Blown away, Georgia.
10: It's just
1: how many men came in and did this?
10: They were trans, so
1: two. So two, I know, two. But I call trans men because they're men. So two.
10: What is away from that? But
1: so two men dressed as women came in.
10: Yeah, and pretended to feed a breastfeed a doll.
1: Oh my gosh. I'm just trying to picture it. So did they have a doll each or did they have share the doll and they both put it up to their chest?
10: They had one doll and one was doing it and the other one was just sitting there chatting as a friend. But it was incredibly went. And those little cubicles that they've got, they've got ones that you can go and sit in the one little chair in a corner with a curtain. But when you're trying to do twins, you kind of got to sit on the couch and have a bit of a bigger space to do what I needed to do. Because it's a bit of a challenge. But yeah, that was definitely a, you know, I didn't care if the odd dad came in because they were, yeah, as I say, was sorting out their child, and that was just as it was. But to come in and sit down and then stare as well while they were doing this, I just mortified.
1: That is, George, that is, you know, before all this craziness came, that those people were, A, would be perverts and arrested, and also be, you know, locked away. You've got a man pretending to breastfeed a doll. That is a mental issue. Or they're using it to get in there and perv at women. It is disgusting. And I know, you know, you, like you said, you're a young mum, you had twins. To say you had your hands full is an understatement. You were tired. You just got on with the job. You know, you got on feeding your babies. But you didn't say anything to, like, you know, the security or anyone at the mall?
10: I am normally the person to do that, but I think I was running on about 2 hours sleep consistently for this 6 weeks. I don't think had the capacity that day to do that. And that's what I'm really worried about, is that women often retreat to traditionally women's spaces in those moments of vulnerability. And that is what I'm definitely speaking up about now that I have more than 2 hours sleep, that is really important. And I think, I don't think men understand that women retreat to bathrooms for shelter, safety, from not just when they need to go to the loo or have change, but to get away from men in a public space. It's their sanctuary to go to be away from men quite often.
1: So well said, Georgia. Thank you for, like, ringing up and sharing that. The listeners are horrified. They're like, oh my gosh, like, you know, this. Oh, Georgia, how horrific. It is horrific. Let me guess, did you never went back there?
10: Not in a hurry, but I also didn't, I chose to go to other places, but, yes, it's, definitely been an interesting journey when it comes to also the breastfeeding and women's rights. And I could go on about the inequality of women in hospitals, because when I was giving birth, they had to refer to me as pregnant person, not mother or woman. A whole other thing prior to this as well. That was definitely very interesting.
1: Georgia. and that's, see, and now they've forced a woman out of, like you said, a safe space, a sanctuary for you to go and, you know, nourish your children, and you won't go back there because a pervert sitting there holding a doll to their chest. Sick. It is sick. And there are so many organisations. The government, what are they doing? They're defending these people. It is so wrong, Georgia. But look.
10: I think the other thing is-

0: the feedback I get from listeners, it is, we are more aware now. I mean, and I feel the pushes here as to say two years, 3 years, 4 years ago, straight at, you know, 5 years ago. I've noticed that, but still so much needs to be done. And thank you for calling in, Georgia. What a story.
1: No worries. Thank you, Leah.
0: Bye. Thank you. Anytime, call up. Leo, I feel so sorry for Georgia having to go through that. Unfortunately, this madness is only going to get worse when the lefty nutters are back in government. If they're back after this coming election, says Dave. Leo, that's so disgusting. The doll and pretending. Just a piss take to look at us women. I know. I know. Unbelievable. She was running on fumes, 2 hours sleep, you know. Can't expect to say, hey, you pervs, get out of here. But this is it. And so well explained of a sanctuary for women to get away. And now that's taken away. Got to grab my break to my last one. I shall be back shortly here on the back.
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10: Leah Parnipa on the platform.
0: Wow, what a story from Georgia, eh? And Leah, I am so shocked about Georgia's story. Hold your course on what you believe, lovely lady. You will find your new tribe when you live your truth, says Jazz. Hello, Stuart.
11: Yes, hi, Leah. Good afternoon. Oh, morning.
0: Good morning.
11: Yes, I've got a different aspect to throw into the mix of these trans stories. I'm the father of a bloke who thinks he's a woman, dresses like a woman, has done for getting up towards 20 years now. And it appears to us that this came as a result of the treatment he received at school as being on the spectrum and ADHD, etc. And we were told. That we would be involved in any of the medical sort of situations at the time and never were. So this all happened kind of behind our back. He changed his name, both first and surname, he's not an activist at all. He'll just quietly get about things.
0: Yep.
11: So to us,
0: yep.
11: and,

0: he knows that we, as mother and father, believe that he's a bloke with a mental health issue.
1: Yeah.
0: But it makes it very difficult because it sort of compromises two of our values. One is, like per the legislation, there aren't trans, it's just biological males and females.
1: Mm.
0: And the other one, of course, is we want to support and help and have a relationship with one of our kids. And so we encourage the pushback against trans in the hope that he will eventually give it up and change back and be normal. I mean, he now, for years, has never had a job, lives on a benefit, thinks he's disabled, we'll tell people so, really, he's intelligent enough. He should have been at university and getting on with life like his older brother. And it's really sad.
1: Yeah, I can imagine. How old is he now, Stuart?
0: Just turned 33.
1: Okay, so he's still a young man.
0: Yep.
1: Do you and your wife, I'm assuming you do, when you are together, you refer as a woman to him, or he'll get offended? Oh, you don't? Okay.
0: No. He's at the point now, he's just accepted that's part of our relationship with him.
1: Okay.
0: Doesn't like it.
1: But
0: it's quite funny when the whole family's together because my son and daughter-in-law are referring in the female gender and the pronouns and everything, and we're sticking with the old. As far as we were concerned, we were there when he was born, we named him.
1: Yep.
0: And for us, that ain't going to change.
1: Yep. Yes. So you believe, Stuart, so this all came from school. You believe he was like indoctrinated at school.
0: He was stood down, suspended, and eventually expelled.
1: Right.
0: And I put a huge amount of energy into going to the ombudsman and fighting against the expulsion.
1: Yeah.
0: And were supported by the ombudsman at the time, but of course he only said that the school acted harshly or inappropriately. I just can't remember the exact words against him. You know, they wouldn't say that all those sending homes were illegal. That's not what the ombudsman does. They wouldn't even name the school.
1: Wow.
0: Which, of course, is what we wanted to warn off other people in the same situation.
1: Yeah, yeah. I absolutely feel for you and your wife, Stuart, your family, because you understand it. You're saying that, yep, push back against it. Well, you've listened to the conversation. You still refer to your son as your son. And then I think, where do you go to now? Like, so do you genuinely just hope? Does he get any counselling? Does he get help, or is he just kind of existing, for want of a better word?
0: Well, he's existing. He would reject that sort of help. We had a psychologist involved back in the day, and it sticks in our minds that at one point he said, "Well, he doesn't believe it's real." This is a psychologist saying this, doesn't believe it's real, but it's probably gone too far.
1: Oh.
0: And so I know I've heard Sean talking about this and saying, he blames the parents. Well, I'd like to push back against that as well, because we didn't know this was happening. It all happened behind our back.
1: No, I've had conversations
0: the legal name and the female pronoun at times, and facing other parts of the public. For instance, when we were looking for a flatmate in the flat that he was in at one stage, that type of thing. Or dealing with winds, for example.
1: Yeah. Stuart, look, I really appreciate your story and for telling us about it. You are a lived experience. We've used that word a couple of times this show.
0: Absolutely.
1: And good on you, Stuart. Thank you so much.
0: Well, I'll be certainly making a submission in favour of the bill.
1: Yes.
0: And I would have a problem with... I consider myself a male feminist for decades now, and I certainly feel for, women with these blokes invading their space. I think that's appalling. and yeah. that the authorities and bureaucrats support it.
1: Yeah, that is just disgusting. Stuart, thank you so much. Thank you for the call. Appreciate it.
0: That's all right.
1: Thank you. See you later. Look, we've got lots of great texts, team. I will get to them, but we're up against the news, so I'll come back to them. We are back shortly on The Platform.
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3: When I was a new mum, I was breastfeeding and I went to the family room at a mall. While I was set up, trans people came in and sat and watched me, but they pretended to breastfeed a doll and watch me do what I had to do. I don't mind if a man came in there to change a child's nappy or to be a parent,
1: yes.
3: but I was horrified that that space was invaded by people that were pretending to feed a doll, to come in and sit down and then stare as well while they were doing this. I was just mortified. I don't think men understand that women retreat to bathrooms for shelter, safety, from not just when they need to go to the loo or have change, but to get away from men in a public space. It's their sanctuary to go to quite often.
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4: In this update, the police minister says he's backing the police commissioner in the shadow of sexual allegations. Minister Mark Mitchell says he's aware of two separate complaints against Richard Chambers. The Herald reports there are investigations into historical sexual allegations by a former partner of Chambers from when they lived together more than 20 years ago. Police National Integrity Unit officers have travelled to Australia to interview her. Mitchell told TVNZ the complaints are being dealt with appropriately.
5: He still holds my confidence. I think he's an outstanding police commissioner. He's doing a very good job for us.
4: Gale force winds are downing trees, lifting roofs and sending trampolines flying across Taranaki and Wellington. Winds up to 130 kilometres an hour are expected across parts of the lower North Island today. Cook Strait ferry sailings are cancelled. The post-COVID brain drain seems well and truly over. Stats NZ data shows the number of New Zealand citizens moving offshore dropped 4.7% in the year to April, while the number returning home rose 7.1%. Business reporter Michael Circle's been looking at the numbers.
6: Net migration of Kiwi citizens is down more than 8% on a year ago and almost 19% on the year before. Official Australian stats show the number of Kiwis arriving in Australia peaked in the year to March last year and has been trending down since. The number of New Zealanders leaving Australia has been steadily rising.
4: Scores are dead and nearly 1,000 injured as Venezuela grapples with the aftermath of not one but two major earthquakes. The 7.2 and 7.5 magnitude quakes rocked the north of the country yesterday. Venezuelan journalist Amarela de Pablos told the BBC it was terrifying and she knows of people searching for loved ones.
7: Social media is full of photographs of missing people. People are still on the street, sleeping on their cars because buildings have cracks.
4: That's news.
2: Sport on The Platform.
4: In sport, a record-breaking day for the Black Caps in the searing Nottingham Heat to start the deciding third cricket test against England. Openers Tom Latham and Devon Conway produced a sublime opening stand of 317, a record partnership for any New Zealand pair against England. Both eventually were dismissed in the 150s. Conway admits it was a crucial toss for Latham to win and opt to bat.
8: I mean, that was the play, obviously. We know that the wicket was going to be quite nice and it was certainly very important for us to put pressure on the bowling. So, yeah, it was nice just to be there for an extended period of time and build a partnership there with Tom. So it was the play today for sure.
4: Lydia Ko's tied for 98th after her opening round at Golf's PGA Championship Major in Minneapolis. That's sport. I'm Jodie Gill.
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9: And quite some weather it's going to be today as well. Extraordinarily stormy in the lower half of the North Island and then freezing and frosty in the south. Let's go. Northland, Auckland, Coromandel, periods of rain, a few heavy falls and lees later today. The Bay of Plenty, Waikato, Waitomo, the King Country, Taupo, Taumarunui, scattered rain will ease to isolated showers this morning. And now it starts to pack up. Taranaki and Taihape, Whanganui, Manawatu, Horowhenua, Kapiti Coast, occasional rain, gales southeasterlies in exposed places, and those gales will be severe in Taranaki. For Gisborne, Hawke's Bay, Wairarapa and also Wellington, periods of rain, heavy at times, southerly gales in exposed places, they're going to be severe in Wellington, and there's a wind warning out for the coast all the way through Wellington and the Wairarapa. To the South Island, Buller, Westland and also Nelson, isolated showers in Nelson and Buller will be fine elsewhere though. Yeah, you're lucky. However, there'll be gales southeasterlies and exposed places for Grey to Fiordland, easing midday. Marlborough and Canterbury, patchy rain, more widespread rain about the east of Marlborough, snow to 400 metres at first. Those severe gale southerlies, they'll mostly be about the Sounds. Otago and Southland, I know, cold, frosty start inland, no question about that, but it's just going to be mostly cloudy today, cold, isolated coastal showers. And for the Chatham Islands, cloudy periods. The weather extremes are interesting. Gisborne's the warmest place in the country at the moment, 12, which is quite a nice way to start, actually. 7 o'clock in the morning, it's 12 in Tauranga and Gisborne, although it's going to be wet today there. But the lowest is Twizel, as we usually is, and Tiano, minus 5. There's chilly, minus 2 in Queenstown. And the windiest, Castle Point, 93 kilometres an hour, it's gusting too at the moment. Hosing down in Wellington and in Wainuiomata, wettest pass in the country at the moment. That is the news, sport and weather, 7:05.
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10: Now it's time for our hotspot weather location, brought to you by Thunderdonk. Born in the rugged hills of central Otago, Thunderdonk isn't just flavoured whiskey, it's a ritual in a bottle.
9: Well, our hotspot for today is the place you've just heard about, in actual fact, and a place you hear about a lot as being the windiest in New Zealand, and it's Castle Point. It's a small beachside settlement on the Wairarapa coast, about an hour from Masterton. It's home to a lighthouse which stands near the top or end of a reef, and that reef is about a kilometre long, which is why the lighthouse is there. At the southern end of the reef, there's an island locally known as Seagull Island. No surprise there, it's full of seagulls. And it is. It was named in 1770 Castle Point by Captain Cook, who was struck by the similarities of Castle Rock to the battlements of a castle. The Maori name for the area is Rangi Whaka o Aoma, which translates as where the sky runs. It is the windiest part of New Zealand on many, many occasions. It's our hotspot for today.
10: 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Ride the thunder, chase the storm. 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
9: Morning, New Zealand. It is Friday. It is the 26th of June, 2026. And there are, if you're thinking of flying through Wellington at the moment, you better check your flights just quietly, because there are many flights that have been cancelled. Power cuts, winds bring down trees, damaging roofs. Wellington's going through one of its moments as the gale force southerly whips through. So just not a great start to the Friday, I have to say, and not a great start for many people be going home. Lots of public servants commuting, you see, and we pay for them. Extraordinary. One day I will use the Official Information Act to go through the number of public servants working in Wellington, well, working, so it's a sort of a catch-all phrase, that one, really.
12: Working, that's a lot.
9: Yeah, I know. What was I thinking? It's almost oxymoronic, working in Wellington, public servant. Who have job descriptions or job, agreements that allow them to commute, courtesy of the New Zealand taxpayer, back to wherever they live. It will surprise and stun you, particularly at a senior level. So I must do that, in actual fact. But not today, because today is my birthday, Josh. It's my birthday today, you see. Friday the 26th of June. I hoped it was going to be tomorrow.
12: I forgot to download the happy birthday song.
9: And this is how sad and sick my life is, you know. For my birthday today, I am treating myself to going to a public meeting with the Prime Minister. Well, he won't talk to the platform, Josh, so it's the old story. Well, if the mountain one can't to Muhammad, Muhammad will have to go to the mountain.
12: Yeah, it's the only way to get him to talk to you, isn't it?
9: Well, he's actually a friend of mine is the branch chairman of the National Party in Wanaka, okay? And so she said, Michael, would you like to come to a public meeting and meet the Prime Minister? And I went, no. It's Friday night. It's cold. I'd like to be in front of the fire, having a nice glass of Pinot Noir. Fish and chip night, Friday night. But then I thought, oh, well. I haven't seen the Prime Minister for 4 years. The last time I physically saw him was at the AMP show. And I thought to myself, that guy's going to be the Prime Minister of New Zealand. You're joking. But let's just go and see if he's grown any since I last saw him or add any more hair. I suspect neither of those things. But he's at Hawea tonight. And for those of you who don't know where Hawea is, it's about 20K from Wanaka. Wouldn't that be far? Yeah. There are two lakes side by side, Wanaka and Hawea. But he is at Lake Hawea tonight at 6 o'clock at the Hawea Community Centre. I think he's only there for an hour, 6 to 7, so I'll be able to report to you on Monday as to what he said. The last time I went to a National Party meeting in Hawea, or Wanaka in actual fact, that was the last one I went to, Matt Ducey, the Minister of Mental Health, was giving a speech to the assembled group in which he said, we are a centre party, we're not a centre-right party, which I have to say sent a ripple and a frisson through the assembled audience who went, we've just been to find out a party. That'd be interesting. I'm almost tempted tonight, can I just say, to ask the question again. So I know how Sean goes. His trick question is, what is a woman? Which I have to say has, over the years, elicited a variety of responses. God. What is a woman? From, you know, the leader of the opposition, Chris Hipkins, to obviously Stuart Nash. Although at the end of the day, hasn't stopped Stuart Nash from having his career. There he is. God, he's taking this seriously as the New Zealand First candidate for Napier in a big way. Gosh, I see him all over social media, I've got to say. He and Tane Randall, they're making a big impact in terms of lobbying for the New Zealand Fast Food and for themselves in the Hawke's Bay. But anyhow, My trick question is, it's not a trick question, it's just to ask every National Party, Cabinet Minister, Member of Parliament and Leader, are you a centre party or a centre-right party? And so I think if I do get to, they come to me, I'll say, hi, I'm the guy that you won't talk to, remember? I've only asked you over the last 4 years and you haven't come on the show, remember me? Yeah, me, this one. In fact, there's only two people in New Zealand, I'll point out to him, Chris, that won't come on my show as a matter of policy. You, the Prime Minister of New Zealand and leader of the National Party, and the head of the PPTA, Chris Abercrombie, who I'll talk about a little bit later on as well. Those are the only two people who consistently refuse invitations to come onto the platform. The Prime Minister, and one might argue, somebody well at the other end of the political spectrum, the president of the PPTA, Post Primary Teachers Association, Chris Abercrombie. I think they're both bald. It's the only thing that I think they share in common, these two. And the second thing is, refuse to come on the platform. Anyhow, I'll report to you on Monday how it all turned out. It could turn into, I suspect, knowing the Hawea Community Centre, can I just say, that everybody will just be sitting there, congregating together and freezing. But let's just hope that there are some fireworks to warm us all up. All right, that's the sad and pathetic way that I'll be spending my birthday tonight. And my wife said to me, "What would you like to do tonight, dear?" Thinking, I might get lucky. And I went, And she looked at me in a way that women look at men and wives look at husbands when you just know they're going, "I married this person." That's what they're thinking. It's in their eyes. Josh, you'll get that one day, that you'll see that look in your partner's eye. "I married this person." Or, "Damn it, divorce is too complicated." That's the good thing about being married, Josh. That in actual fact, you've essentially trapped your partner. It's very complicated to get to separate once you're married. If you're just in a relationship, Josh, you know, she can go home. My wife tonight could have gone home to her own home, Josh, and just ghosted me for the rest of my life, you know? Talking about ghosting, what the hell is happening with the police commissioner, Richard Chambers? Listen, I don't know if this is a symptomatic or it's just that there is a common feature that when things go wrong, hell hath no fury like a woman scorned, has manifested itself in different ways in the 21st century. I don't know. But at the moment, you just have to say, when the news came through yesterday afternoon that Police Commissioner Richard Chambers was under investigation, and I'll come to the complaints in just a second, you just went, "Oh, God, can there be anything more that the police can do wrong in this country in terms of public reputation?" Whether it's you know, falsifying evidence and putting people behind bars for the wrong reasons and police investigations blowing up because they've been done so bloody incompetently, whether in criminal investigations, criminal trials, or even after non-criminals have been in prison, through to a number of, three, four, five, being arraigned in front of various district courts this week for child porn offences, whether it's to, which in actual fact, wouldn't be so bad, except they're doing it on the police computer, to their Deputy Police Commissioner, Jevon McSkimmings, ended up convicted, and we all know the story there, and taking half the senior membership of the police with them in the cover-ups, through to hundreds of police officers falsifying documents for the point and purpose to say that they've been doing breath testing when they haven't. And that is still messy, I have to say, that there are literally hundreds who are suggested as being involved in that. And now the police commissioner, Richard Chambers, the new one that was meant to come in as a new broom and clean everything up, and unimpeachable integrity, we find, is now under investigation himself. Listen, the really worrying part about Police Commissioner Richard Chambers being under investigation is that it has taken so long to actually come out. I've tried to just piece this together because yesterday I just went, "Oh, God," you know. And I had my head on my hands yesterday as that information came through. And I thought, and then when I read the initial media reports, it was, I thought, and that's the way it was reported initially, a woman with whom he had been in a relationship 20 years ago or thereabouts, living in Australia. And I went, "Oh, for Pete's sake. How do you get upset about a relationship you were in 20 years ago?" And then I, because it's the nature of the beast, these sorts of things dribble information out further. And it turns out there's more than one woman involved. Okay, so it's women, not woman. So that's how the systems evolved. I thought it was just sort of, you know, how the hell can you get upset about something, the fact you got dumped 20 years ago? And in actual fact, I did a bit of research and discovered that Richard Chambers got married about 20 years ago to his wife, Kim, who ironically was a journalist who started at working at the Whanganui Chronicle. Yes, Whanganui. And the Sunday Star Times is the crime and justice reporter for the Sunday Star Times. And I thought, oh, well, there's probably where the interaction occurred. Anyhow, she now works for the Department of Internal Affairs as a very highbrow consultant, I have to say, in Wellington. They have two teen daughters who have thankfully stayed out of it, although one of them is professed, according to Police Commissioner Richard Chambers, I bet she's changed her mind now, that she wants to be a policewoman herself. So I thought, and so, you know, you put two and two together because you're drawn into speculation. You go, oh, I think I know why that complaint happened. Now, you know, it'll be somebody got chosen over somebody else. But no, there's apparently women now. No. Listen, I'll let those things play out just quietly because I don't know how to take them. I'm naturally disbelieving. I'm sorry. I'm not somebody who automatically believes the woman. And the nature of relationships, human relationships, is always usually when they end, there's an aggrieved party. And some peoples carry that aggrievement, not for months, not for years, but for decades. So who knows? So I'm not going to judge the merits or not of either complainant or of the complained, if you like, Richard Chambers. No. I'm going to get upset at the timing. The first complaint came in, according to media reports, on the 21st of November last year. It's been under active investigation by the Police Integrity Unit since the 21st of November last year, 7 months ago. The second complaint came in on the 1st of February of this year, almost 5 months ago, and it still has not been resolved. Can I say the thing that really annoys me here is that the Police Integrity Unit that's meant to sort of spring into these sorts of things and investigate is still investigating. And that is what should irritate us all. We don't know if these complaints are legitimate or otherwise. They do have a deteriorating and diminishing effect upon the reputation of the police when a second police commissioner ends up under effective investigation. Yes, that's right, isn't it? And here's the irony of it all, can I just say, that a campaign at the New Zealand Marketing Awards, this is really going to spin your wheels. A campaign at the New Zealand Marketing Awards for the New Zealand Police is currently up for Brand of the Year at the New Zealand Marketing Awards. Can you believe that? So the New Zealand Police were the subject of a social media campaign last year that is up for Brand of the Year at the New Zealand Marketing Awards. Never heard anything so ridiculous in my life. And if the brand of the New Zealand Police up for an award at the New Zealand Marketing Award is as being demonstrated in the last 24 hours, you've got to be joking. Listen, I want to trust the police. I want to support the police. I accept that they are the bulwark against nasty, antisocial criminal types who want to hurt me and my community and do so on a daily basis. I want to be able to trust them. I want to be able to know that when I am in trouble and being assailed by others, they will assist me. Sadly, that has not been in my experience in my life. But nonetheless, I'd like to think that they are actually efficient, effective, that they do their job, that they are beyond reproach in recognising that there's always human frailty and failing, that the occasional bad copper will be out there. But this is something else on another level. And the fact that this has lingered for the last 5 and 7 months over the Police Commissioner Richard Chambers, and we're just finding out about it now, and it still hasn't been put to bed, makes us all squeamish about the reputation of the police and whether or not they are systemically and absolutely incompetent and or corrupt at a senior level. I don't know. The fact that I even question and have to ask these questions on a Friday morning, on my birthday no less, is bad enough. But the fact that I know that there won't be an answer today or tomorrow or next week or very possibly next month is just as bad. I'd be interested in your thoughts on whether or not Richard Chambers should stand down. Because the really interesting thing is, in so many parts of the world, including New Zealand, in so many areas of activity and endeavour, from sport to commerce to politics, if somebody is under investigation for sexual allegations, they are usually, are they not, stood down while those allegations occur. Now, I've never believed that that's fair. I just want you to know that. My view is allegations don't equal fact, and that the rights of victims, alleged victims, has been weaponized in many cases for good people, male and female, to be held to account for something they haven't done. And so the effects are unfair. But I just do note that throughout New Zealand over the last, decade, if you're alleged to have committed some sort of sexual offence, you are almost automatically stood down. And this includes things as prosaic and as unimportant as sport. Your thoughts on this one? 0800 33 2283, text 5050. But also your thoughts on the police, their reputation, the culture, and whether or not they really deserve our trust at a time that we desperately need to. 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Huge show today. That story to do with the Otago Marine Reserves, boy, that's got legs. We'll be talking to Alan Key from Fish Mainland on that because there's more to come. After 8 o'clock, Stephen Franks on his bill to stop regulators going woke, A, and B, imposing that wokeness upon others. Our Free Speech Friday will be ACT MP Andrew Hoggard and Taupo Councillor Christine Rankin. And then Taneem Barakat will be joining us after 9 o'clock on this extraordinary decision of Centrist, the online publication, to fund Wishart, Ian Wishart, and his legal case against, I don't know, but we'll find out, against the misreporting of the weather in this country. Extraordinary. More on that. 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And start now. 0800 33 2283. Text 5050. It's 26 minutes past 7.
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4: In this update, Police Commissioner Richard Chambers is in the spotlight over sexual allegations from a former partner. Officers from the Police National Integrity Unit have flown to Australia for the second time to interview the complainant who contacted the IPCA in December. Herald investigative reporter Michael Morris says the pair were in a relationship for several years, more than 20 years ago.
18: The Herald understands that the allegations relate to when the pair were living together at Auckland's Red Beach.
4: The Police Minister's Office says it's aware of two separate complaints against Chambers from two different people. Optimism, parts of the economy will pick up where they left off as conflict in the Middle East eases. That's according to the latest Business NZ planning forecast. Chief Economist John Pask says agriculture, manufacturing and tourism sectors were doing well before the Iran war, and there's a lot of potential with different infrastructure projects. It seems the grass is no longer greener on the other side of the Tasman. Stats NZ data shows the number of Kiwis moving home from Australia rose 7.1% in the year to April, while the number of Kiwis leaving dropped 4.7%. Communities across Venezuela are banding together as they try to grasp the scale of damage caused by yesterday's back-to-back earthquakes. With magnitudes of 7.2 and 7.5, they hit just a minute apart, leaving at least 164 people dead and more than 1,000 injured. That's news.
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4: In sport, a tough start for Lydia Ko at the PGA Championship Major in Minneapolis on Sky Sport.
19: Well, she's got her work cut out for her tomorrow afternoon to try and make her first cut in a major this season.
4: Ko's managed just one birdie on the par 5 15th in her 4-over par opening round. It's tied her for 100th. Only the top 70 players progress after tomorrow's cut. Tom Latham and Devon Conway have both scored more than 150 to help New Zealand to 361 for 4 at stumps on the opening day of their deciding cricket test at Trent Bridge. Their partnership of 317 is the highest for any New Zealand pair against England. Shot putter Tom Walsh is endorsing the International Olympic Committee's move to pay all athletes who compete at future games. That's sport. I'm Jodie Gill.
11: Michael Laws, Uncensored on the platform.
9: Okay, your text on this one, and this is a big issue. You've just seen it leading the 7:30 news on the police. Michael, I am upset, says Gail of Greytown. And I'll read the text, to be fair, unedited. I am upset that you, says Gail of Greytown, are immediately assuming Richard Chambers is guilty. It's almost as if you relish the publication of misdeeds of what must be a small proportion of our wonderful and hard-working police force, says Gail. Gail, I'm going to accuse you of not listening or of only listening to every second word that I say. And I have to say, it's not a small proportion of our wonderful and hardworking police force who have been in trouble with integrity issues in the last year. And I'm particularly thinking of the falsification of drink driving records, which extends into the hundreds, Gail. And I will also say, as you would know, I am antipathetic towards people who complain 20 years after something happened. I mean, I just go, oh, piss off. You know, I mean, that's my immediate, my head just drops. But this is two women, not one, as you would have just heard. And that was the point that I was making. But it doesn't matter. The issue here, and it's the only issue, can I say, is the breadth of time that it has taken to deal with these enormously important issues. When you've just sacked your previous police commissioner effectively and your deputy police commissioner and the entire senior echelon of the New Zealand police for largely integrity reasons, then the new broom that's meant to come in, who faces the same or similar issues, needs to have those allegations dealt with in the quickest and most appropriate method possible. And when those saying 7 and 5 months and not to come to a resolution, what do you need to know? This is ridiculous. I mean, seriously, the police, when they investigate anything that I make a complaint about, have got the ability to able to come back to me within 48 hours and go, nope, oh yeah, you know? But oh no, two allegations. How complex can it be, for Pete's sake? And hanging over your commissioner, you want them out of the way as quick as possible. Yes or no? So there you go. Right. Now, if the complaints turn out to be false, do the complainants get fired or jailed? No, they don't. Probably not, or that would make people less likely to complain. Yes, right, that is correct. And on this, Richard Chambers, my cynicism kicks in immediately on these sorts of allegations. Remember, it's not singular, it's plural here. It's really quite important. I view these stories by the left media, their desire for witch hunting and their sympathy for Me Too stories against anyone who is not left-leaning with scepticism initially, says Kim. You can well do, Kim. Whatever. But why has it taken so long to resolve this matter? A very sad day for the police as an institution. A huge shadow has been cast over the credibility of Chambers, says Phil. He will be under huge pressure to stand down regardless of any evidence of wrongdoing. Your non-biased coverage of the story is great, Michael. Thank you. No, not at all. I'm trying to be fair. And Curly says, what rank was Clint Richards when he was a rapist? He was never a rapist, Curly. He was found not guilty. Just saying. When I first heard the story about the police commissioner, Jesse, I just shook my head and said, oh my God, under my breath. There goes any trust the public still had out for our police. And I'm interested in that. I'm interested in that, all right? Is Jesse's view correct? When I first heard a story about the police commissioner, I just shook my head and said, oh my God, under my breath, there goes any trust the public still had in their police. I'm just asking, is that a legitimate perception of the public on this issue? And Andrew says, Michael, the media said they won't report anything if it's unsubstantiated. Chris Hipkins comes to mind. No, they did report the allegations against Hipkins. They finally got there, if you remember rightly. They have said that the allegations against Richard Chambers and some of the media reports I've read anyhow are unsubstantiated in the sense there hasn't been any proof offered that they are correct to the media. The Police Integrity Unit have been investigating this issue God knows how long, but the fact that they haven't come to a conclusion makes things worse, not better, I would have thought. Wasn't Rickards in prison at the time he was on trial for? No, he wasn't. Clint Rickards never gone to jail, can I say. He's never been found guilty of anything. Very important for you to understand. Unlike Mr. Shipton and Mr. Sholem, who were found guilty of another incident in which Clint Rickards was not involved, and they did get criminally convicted and serve time, Mr. Rickards never did. Very important. And a jury, in actual fact, Louise Nicholas was the complainant, found in his favour. And I've always and never understood why Louise Nicholas has been paraded by the left as some patron saint, even by the woke police, for God's sake, when the jury rejected her evidence at trial. Never understood that. It's important to remember the facts, I have to say, on that issue. Is it two sexual complaints or another type of complaint that's not related? I don't know. I can't answer that question. But the very point that this information is out there now leads to speculation. It's the natural human condition, isn't it? And plenty of people will speculate on this particular issue as a consequence. Again, it's no credit to the police themselves that in investigating themselves, they have dragged the chain to the point that it inevitably came out with the inevitable consequences that flow. All right, we'll talk more about this and I'll be interested in your views, 0800 33 22 83 during this program, all right? Because it is not a good look, obviously. All right, now yesterday at about this time, I got access, had access to a document that had not been made public before that related to marine reserves being established off the coasts of Otago, over 300 square kilometres, which was announced this week by the Minister of Conservation, Tama Potuck. He's here quite a week this week, which seems to bake in co-governance for a start of those marine reserves. But also I expose the fact that Ngāi Tahu, the iwi involved in this particular issue, had received over $8 million of taxpayer money not declared publicly anywhere for the point and purpose of, in actual fact, interpreting and devising their own co-management of these marine reserves. These marine reserves attracted a huge number, thousands of submissions, can I say. Many of them opposed, and many of them are saying that there were sustainable fisheries off the coast and there was no scientific evidence that there was needed. Ngāi Tahu pushed for their formation. I do not know to this day whether they have a special customary rights in those areas, but I suspect they do. But there is still a great deal of upset, anxiety as to what happens next as a result of the announcement of those marine reserves being formally established this week. To join us to talk about this, Chairman of the Board of Directors at Fish Mainland, Alan Key, and he joins us now. Alan, welcome to the show. Lovely to have you on. Thank you so much for joining us.
20: Good morning. How are you?
9: I'm very well.
20: First thing I have to correct you, I'm not the chair. Lance Wichman's the chair. I'm the director, one of the directors from the deep south. I come from Southland.
9: Of Fish Mainland. What is Fish Mainland, can you tell me?
20: Fish Mainland is a group we put together to support recreational fishers and improve the communications between commercial, recreational and Ministry of Fisheries or Fisheries New Zealand. And her whole plan was to get together and manage things better in a very sustainable way. And that's what it's all about.
9: You're not a for-profit organisation. You're sort of the voice of recreational fishers in the South Island. Is that right? Or no?
20: Correct.
9: Yeah.
20: It's South not Island, an advocacy. It's a group that supports recreational fishers. What our intentions are is to listen to people and acknowledge the early warning systems of problems and address them.
9: Okay. All right. Well, that sounds fair enough, and that sounds good that you've actually got everybody together. Now, take me through the formation of the marine reserves off the Otago coast. Did you make submissions on that on behalf of your membership?
20: Oh, yes. And a good friend of mine was put on the working group to do the consultation process.
9: Yep.
20: Which, in turn, he was dismissed. He made a small mistake, and he was kicked off the group. And his parting words was, "I'm not upset about that." He said, "The direction they're heading, this is going to end up an absolute disaster." Since then, the man I'm talking about has passed away, and I do believe part of the reason he died was the stress that he went through in this process.
9: What, you mean during the consultation process of the creation of the Marine Reserves?
20: Yes.
9: Okay. So you represent, or you say you represent, almost 100,000 recreational fishers in the South Island. It's an awful lot of people, and there's no suggestion that you don't. Can I ask the next question?
20: Well, before you go too far there, we don't represent everyone. We're doing our best to represent people, and it's very hard to represent recreational fishers because people that go recreational fishing go fishing to get away from this bullshit. Not to get involved with it.
9: Oh, good. Well, you'll be able to get away with this really well now because you won't be allowed to fish in those areas as well. First question, the creation of the marine reserves, were you opposed to that?
20: I was one of the original Fiordland Marine Guardians, and that was a really well-done process. Not because I was there, it's the whole way the process was done. It was a bottom-up process, and in that process, we implemented quite a few marine reserves. Now, marine reserves are a misconception. Marine reserves are an area set aside for scientific study. They're not a fisheries management tool. Suddenly, they all think they're fisheries management tools. They're not.
9: Well, there are five marine reserves that have been established. There was originally a sixth. Okay, yep. The next question then comes out. At what did Fish Mainland and recreational fishers feel that their voice was heard during the creation of these no-take marine reserves that were mandated this week?
20: No, it wasn't heard. It wasn't heard. So the examples I'd give you was they had a meeting at a WACA in the WACA hall. The person that was there from the Ministry of Fisheries stood up and supported the recreational fishers. The confrontation there got that heated that they were going to call the police at one stage. That's how bad it was. That's how big the opposition was to it. And you look at the paper they wrote, there's nothing about it. That didn't happen. You know, there was no opposition.
9: In other words, there were thousands of submissions, I think over 4,000 from memory. Most of those were opposed, is that right?
20: Correct.
9: Right, okay. Had no impact in the final decision at all. The role, can I ask, what I exposed yesterday was the primary role of Mana Whenua or of Ngāi Tahu and the creation of those reserves and of their management. Did you feel that they were receiving a preference that was not being matched by those representing recreational fishers?
20: Definitely. It's what has happened has been unbelievably bad. You know, it's taxpayers' money. You know, from my point of view, all I can see is a consultation process that didn't work, had no impact in the decision, and a deal struck between DOC and iwi, and they're not interested in the rest of the people in New Zealand. We don't exist.
9: Well, I think that would be fairly common thoughts. Did you know that Ngāi Tahu were being paid by the New Zealand taxpayer to come up with a co-management plan?
20: Not until recently. I'll tell you how bad things were. After it was announced, we come up with the idea that Fish Mainland have made an app to record recreational fishers' catch so we can get good data so we can manage fisheries properly. Now, we offered to use this app to do a trial in those areas to see how much use of that area

0: was that contrasted with what the ideology or the end policy of Otago University and others involved in this? They threatened to withdraw sponsorship from the Highlanders rugby team.
1: Yep.
0: And as a result, the Highlanders had to, were felt compelled to pull out.
1: Yep.
0: Wow. Okay.
1: All I want to see as a New Zealand citizen is the honest truth, fair and just consultation where everyone has a voice, everyone's heard. Because the end result is 10 times better than what we've got. No one will respect what has happened when they've been treated like this.
0: These marine reserves mean that you can't fish in them. Is it your understanding that Ngāi Tahu can, in terms of exerting their customary rights?
1: They've done a real shiny little bit of words that what it says basically is they need this area to teach the young people how to fish and exercise their customary rights.
0: Oh, you're joking.
1: I'm not joking.
0: So in other words, they're excluding all the recreational fishers, this is your allegation, of the South Island from having access to that particular area, but they can exclusively themselves employ fishing methods in that area.
1: Yes.
0: You know, it's things like that that start to piss New Zealand off to a pretty huge degree. What's the feeling of your membership on this?
1: They're gutted. They're absolutely gutted. And the my problem is we've done our level best to give them an out and do it properly, you know. We've been to the Crown Court, you know, and we just get pushed away and told, yes, we're coming back to you. Yes, there's going to be a decision. Yes, this is going to happen. I'll tell you how bad it was when they announced it. They didn't even tell us.
0: Can I ask another question of you? If you're dealing with officials, because we all know officials are officials at the end of the day, but the politicians involved in this, the Tāmapo Tuckers, you must have had local members of parliament, mostly National Party people, I would think. Did you talk to them at all over this, Alan?
1: Had a lot to do with Shane Jones, and Shane Jones was absolutely gutted. He said, this is ridiculous, but his hands are tied. The Ministry of Fisheries gave concurrence to it because they were forced into it.
0: What do you mean forced into it?
1: Well, they didn't have enough information to make good decisions. We offered them the ability to get that information, but they turned it down.
0: Okay. Now, the reserves have now been gazetted. All recreational fishers in the South Island are excluded from being able to use those particular areas off the coast of Otago, except, I have to say, those who are Ngāi Tahu, who will have exclusive not only use of it, but also will probably end up effectively managing them as well.
1: It's a co-management deal with DOC.
0: That's right, yeah. But, I mean, DOC don't have the resources to manage it at the end of the day. There'll only be one group that's going to be.
1: Well, why did DOC give them the money to manage it?
0: Exactly. That's right. So that's what I'm saying. That's the point that I'm making. Listen, the other thing is, will this be observed? In other words, if I'm amongst your membership, is there a, well, stuff you, I'm going anyhow view?
1: I would love to say to fishermen, just go and do what you like, because this is how they've treated us. But I don't. Two wrongs don't make a right, you know. My problem with marine reserves, they're actually an area set aside for scientific study, and over 50% of the marine reserves have failed, and there is very little scientific study done on them. From my point of view, looking at it from the outside, it is not about protection. It is not about saving things. It is about power and control.

0: The more DOC has control of, the more power they have. And I can see that at the end of the day, we're going to be run by the Department of Conservation and iwi in the waters, and we won't need fisheries because they're not doing their job.
1: And you won't be fishing them. Thank you so much for your time this morning, Alan. I appreciate your point of view. It's an issue that won't go away, and the next people that will be going to, the politicians responsible for the decision. Thank you so much for us this morning. Have a great weekend, my friend. Alan Key, on the board of directors at Fish Mainland. You can actually go to their website. It's quite good, actually. Fish Mainland, Recreational Fish is Your Voice, and you'll get their background. But it is exactly as we suspect, or I suspected yesterday, and this issue will not go away. It is a dirty deed done pretty much in private, I have to say, and despite the vociferous objections of literally thousands of people who were consulted on this and whose views were ultimately ignored. Somebody's just said, this is apartheid fishing, isn't it? Yes, it is, Tony. It is 5 to 8.
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1: Just to say, there are a number of flights that have been cancelled, and particularly smaller craft flying in and out of Wellington today. If you are flying, for God's sake, check. Jan, you're in the middle of all this. How are you this morning?
2: I'm good, thank you, Michael. I'm ringing about Awarua Beach, which is included in the Ngāi Tahu thingamajig that's going on. Awarua Beach was crowdfunded by the New Zealand public, who raised the money to stop it from being sold. I'm very annoyed about it. I mean, it belongs to the New Zealand public, not Lincoln Ngāi Tahu.
1: Right, so Awarua is just off Bluff, isn't it, somewhere? Is that right? Have I got that right?
2: I'm not sure where it is, but it was
1: beautiful. Awarua Beach is near Bluff. It's very popular for recreational fishing.
2: Is it? Well, the New Zealand, 40,000 New Zealanders crowdfunded $2.2 million to purchase it, saving it from private development and guaranteeing.
1: Really? Yeah.
2: Yes. And that was in 2016.
1: Yeah.
2: And I want my money back. I gave $1,000 to that, and I'm very, very annoyed about it. It was handed to Doc to manage, I think.
1: A crowdfunding campaign was Awarua Beach. Oh, no, you're talking about Awarua Beach, I think, in the Abel Tasman National Park.
2: Awarua Beach, yes.
1: Oh, that's in the Abel Tasman National Park. It was...
2: Yes.
1: Sorry, not Awarua. Oh, that was... that's all right. No, that's my fault in actual fact. It was to purchase a 7-hectare block of land along Awarua Beach, which was put up for sale. And...
2: it was the most beautiful beach.
1: Yep. Okay, and it's been officially gifted to the nation and incorporated into the Abel Tasman National Park. But the Maori groups argued that rather than being absorbed into the park, the land should be returned to local iwi as part of customary land restoration.
2: That's right. Yes.
1: Ah, I see. And so the land ultimately went to the Department of Conservation. It didn't go to the National Park.
2: I don't know what happened to it, but I don't think that should be allowed. I mean, the people of New Zealand bought that.
1: Yes, that's right. That is true. No, good point, Jan. Thank you very much for pointing that out. Good story, that, actually. It's 8 o'clock.
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3: In this update, the heat's back on police senior leadership following complaints against Commissioner Richard Chambers. The police and IPCA are investigating historical sexual allegations made by a former partner. It's understood they relate to when the pair lived together at Auckland's Red Beach more than 20 years ago. Herald investigative reporter Michael Mora says this will put more pressure on police.
4: Especially in the aftermath of the report into the Jevon McSkimming controversy, the minister will be keeping a close eye on what the integrity unit finds.
3: The police minister is aware of two separate complaints against Chambers from two different women. Hurricane force winds have been recorded in Cook Strait as surging weather lashes Wellington and Taranaki. Both regions are under orange strong wind warnings through to this evening, with gusts of 130 kilometres an hour in exposed places. Several flights into Wellington and New Plymouth have been delayed or cancelled this morning, with all Cook Strait ferry crossings scrapped. An Australian mining company has paused its controversial fast-track application for a proposed gold mine in central Otago. Santana Minerals wants to open the Bendigo Ophir Gold Project near Cromwell. Business reporter Michael Sergal has the latest.
5: Opponents of the project, like actor Sam Neill, say they're concerned about the environmental impacts, but advocates say it will boost jobs, wages and the local economy. The company hasn't abandoned its fast-track application, but says it's seeking more data, reports and time with regulators before proceeding.
3: The Waimakariri District Council is stepping up its fight to save Pegasus Golf Course from housing development. The council received confirmation yesterday Wolf Brook intends to use the fast-track process to rezone the land. Mayor Dan Gordon and community leaders have written to the minister responsible, urging any application be declined. That's news.
0: Sport on the platform.
3: In sport, a Groundhog Day feeling for Liam Lawson, fielding questions about his Formula One future. A Spanish report has claimed the 24-year-old New Zealander is set to lose his seat at Racing Bulls to Formula Two driver Nikola Solov in 2027. Lawson's been asked if he's had any talks about a contract extension ahead of this weekend's Austrian Grand Prix.
6: It's very early days for those kind of conversations, but I'm honestly very happy and we're all pretty happy and feel in a good place.
3: Dame Lydia Ko's at risk of missing the cut at a third straight golfing major. She's opened with a 4-over-par round at the PGA Championship in Minneapolis, currently in a tie for 100th. The Rabbitohs have opened round 17 of League's NRL with a 32-12 away win over the Eels. That's sport. I'm Jodie Gill.
7: 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We are introducing hoodies, thermal coffee cups and notepads. We still have t-shirts, pens and coffee mugs, but you

0: gonna give it to you if you hold your breath. Just for a moment. I can smell the uranium on it as you lean forward.
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3: Twizel's actually got colder, if that's possible. It's now -6. So if you think it's cold where you are, and Queenstown's got down to -3 this morning. So central Otago and inland Canterbury, very, very frosty this morning. For Northland, Auckland, Coromandel, though, you've got the opposite. Rain and lots of rain, heavy falls today. It'll ease later today. For Bay of Plenty, Waikato, Waitomo, Taupo, Taumanui, scattered rain will ease to isolated showers this morning. Taranaki and Taihape to Horowhenua, Kapiti Coast, occasional rain, gales southeasterlies, all right, and exposed places severe in Taranaki. Gisborne, Hawke's Bay, Wairarapa, Wellington, periods of rain, heavy at times, southerly gales in exposed places. They will be severe, as we now know, in Wellington, gusts up to 150 kilometres an hour. For the west coast of the South Island, also Nelson, isolated showers in Nelson and Buller, but fine everywhere else. Although there'll be gales southeasterlies also in exposed places for Greater Fiordland. That will ease around midday. Marlborough and Canterbury, patchy rain, more widespread rain about the east of Marlborough, snow down to 400 metres, severe gale, southerlies about the sounds, you won't be escaping it either. Otago and Southland, well, fine, frosty start, I have to say. There'll be isolated coastal showers, be partly cloudy today, but we'll escape the worst of this. And for the Chatham Islands, you'll escape it more than anywhere else. No showers, just a little bit cloudy today. That is the news, sport and weather. It's 6 minutes past 8.
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4: Now it's time for our hotspot weather location, brought to you by Thunderdonk. 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
3: And as I said before, our hotspot for today is Castle Point, which we often read about as being, you know, the windiest part of New Zealand. It has population, permanent population, is 60. 60. Yeah, gets a lot of coverage for a population of 60. And it's probably its greatest claim to fame, apart from its lighthouse. Is that it is home to the historic annual horse race, which, as I understand, is run on the beach, which has been going since 1872, when local station hands rode on farm hacks competing for bottles of rum and any stray coins. Oh, and it's been going ever since. That's our hotspot for this morning, Castle Point.
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3: Okay, well, it's been a constant refrain since 2023 and the election of this government, as we head into another election in 2026, that there have been a whole series of, shall we say, professional bodies in this country who have not got the message that there was a change of government at the last election, and they have proceeded as if there was no need to worry about what the messages might have been of the last election, and that we really did want a relatively colour-blind and culture-blind country in which people were judged for the merit of their endeavour and the quality of their work rather than upon their ethnicity or their culture. But that has not occurred. And on the platform over the last 3 years, you would have heard a number of examples, the most recent being, of course, 2 days ago, with the New Zealand College of Clinical Psychologists trying to draw an article because it might offend somebody, even though it had been clinically approved for publication. Well, what are we going to do about it? There's the issue. And what can be done about it, given the government doesn't seem to be able to address it other than by changing the board members when they come up, which is rather an inefficient and ineffective way of dealing with it. Stephen Franks, senior legal partner and also former ACT MP, has a scheme, and he joins us to talk about it now. Stephen, thanks for joining us. I appreciate your time this morning.
6: Good to join you, Michael, and also a delight to hear a weather forecast with cool temperatures. I'm sitting in London, and if you can see sweat springing on my face, it is.
3: Hello, Stephen.
7: Hello.
3: We've lost you.
8: We've lost you.
3: No. No, I can hear you now.
8: No, I can hear you.
7: Okay. Sure what the was.
3: I
7: lost hearing the...
3: Stephen, we can't hear you properly here. I'm going to put you back to Josh. Josh, could you take care of Stephen and then we'll hopefully be able to hear him. I didn't realise he was coming from London. So I'm presuming he must be at the same conference as Sean, is he? I'll ask him when we get him back at the moment. Anyhow, actually on that, how ironic. Yes, here we are going through winter and the blazes of a storm, the United Kingdom sweltering still. I was just reading before I came on air this morning on the BBC, I think it was, or the Times, that they say that this is the worst heat sort of storm, if you like, or sweltering that they've had, because it's been made so much worse by the humidity. The last time they had a heat wave, it was dry. But this one has been accompanied with humidity, meaning that it feels not only warmer than the last heat wave they had, but also you can't sweat as efficiently to get rid of, or at least cool yourselves down. All right, we'll take a quick break and then hopefully Steve will be on the other side of this. It is 11 minutes past 8.
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3: All right, I think we have Stephen back, who's been telling us about the weather in London. Stephen, can we hear you now properly?
13: Well, I can very clearly hear you.
3: Oh, no, that's cool. Yep, we're all good. Excellent, good. Stephen, that's fantastic. Now, you're just saying about the weather. I was just saying before, while we're sorting this out, that it's apparently the humidity is the killer at the moment over there. Is that right?
13: I don't know if you can see what's running down my face, but I'm sitting in my hotel room, which dutifully doesn't have aircon because their green commitment here means that they really disapprove of aircon. And it is literally everyone's sticking to their sheets.
3: You're joking. Can you open your windows?
13: If I open the windows, all you'll hear is ambulances and police cars and noise, and I think it'll disrupt the transmission. But with I have the window open all night, wide open.
3: So let me get this right. You've got a hotel in London which you'll be paying squillions for that have decided that for ostensibly environmental purposes they can't keep you cool.
13: Look, the papers are full of it at the moment. There have been people who fitted aircon who've had their local authorities come and shut it down and prosecute them because they say that it's not necessary, given that it's only a few days for which there's a life risk. Europe is in the grip of green insanity.
3: Well, certainly the UK is. I can't imagine the French and the Germans would be this stupid, would they?
13: No, there's the same sort of movement in France and Germany. They're refusing consents to install aircon.
3: Good grief. Oh, well, there's another place I won't be going in a hurry. Can I just, are you at the conference as well, this art conference?
13: Yes, yeah, I have been. I've just finished the last third day today.
3: Because Sean said something along the lines they might have to cancel the third day because of the weather, but you obviously went ahead with it, did you?
13: Someone must have done a lot of good work. It was in Olympia, which people who know London will know it. It's an enormous Victorian exhibition hall with entirely glass roof. But the first day was terrible. They've really got on top of it. Today was really comfortable. So someone must have installed some emergency aircon to the system, and today was there was no problem.
3: No, that's good. Okay, listen. Well, we've got a problem though in this country, as you know, with regulatory bodies that have decided to embrace and then impose ideology. You've got a solution, elegant as it is, and you're hoping it'll be picked up by parties heading into this election. Can you take us through it, please?
13: Yeah, it's essentially it comes out of experience now pretty wide in the Anglosphere, where bodies that used to be, they were often accused of being unions for the professions, but they maintained quality standards, they maintained the mana of professions by seeking out the bad eggs and sorting out the people who were incompetent or who were dishonest or disloyal to their client instructions in the law case. And that evolved in most institutions, most bodies, the medical colleges, there's about 70 of them, but the 20 main ones have developed a pretty long experience of disciplining professionals because consumers have no option but to rely on them. They've got expertise that the consumer can't judge. And so there's a level of consumer protection that isn't there for normal goods, where there's peer control of professional service delivery. I'd say in the last 10 years, it's become evident that it's just been a honeypot for the busybodies, or the worse, the bigots who want to impose their ideology and have recognised that most of the professions had very vague definitions of what was wrong, you know, unprofessional conduct or unacceptable conduct or conduct tending to bring the profession into disrepute. They're really vague discretions, but they weren't dangerous when the professions were controlled primarily by the elite of the profession, whose interest was in preserving quality standards. But over the last few years, it's become obvious that it's just attracted the kind of people who want to impose their semi-religious, political, ideological views on their professions and turn them into priesthoods.
3: And that's we've seen that on a regular basis from the Law Society through to the Psychologist Board through to teachers' councils, etc., etc. Now, how are we going to stop it?
13: Essentially, Alberta pioneered this after they prosecuted, after the regulatory body for psychologists in Alberta prosecuted a psychologist who refused to use the preferred pronouns. It wasn't even referring to one of his clients, but it was just, he said, "I will not lie about the gender or the sex of a patient if they are under the delusion that they were born in the wrong body. It's part of my professional responsibility to not go along with that and feed their delusion." They prosecuted him and he was ordered to pay a whole lot and to go undergo re-education. Interestingly, I came from the period when the Cultural Revolution was in force in China. I visited China while that was on. We never dreamed that we would see almost the same phrases being used in our own country to order people to pretend that they believe things that were not true or that they didn't believe. Mm. But that what the bill does in Alberta is simply say that there's a whole lot of woke causes, that it's not appropriate, it's not within the capacity of a professional association to enforce. The bill I've drafted, partly out of my experience with the Law Society or the disciplinary process going after me, says there are causes, or you must be non-partisan. You must not take sides on contentious social issues, and your education and your discipline must be directed solely to the interests of consumers, and their interest is in the professional competence and honesty with which they're dealt with, not the views, the personal views, or the political views, or the religious views, or the historical views of your practitioner.
3: Sounds particularly common sense to me. What sort of political buy-in have you got from any of the politicians or parties that you might have discussed this with?
13: At the time we were drafting, and we drafted in consultation with...
3: He's gone again, mate. Just can't hear. Josh, you probably worked that out.
13: Todd Stevenson was drafting a bill. I haven't seen it, but from the announcements that ACT has made, they're obviously concerned about the same issues, and they have said they will pursue them if they're re-elected. We think that New Zealand First will come on board because Winston Peters has been pretty clear on the abuse of powers of professional organisations, and I can't see any reason why National wouldn't come on board. I would think that, unfortunately, this is an area where it's partisan. The Greens and Labor and TPM, of course, probably like it if it becomes a condition of remaining a professional that you sign up to the view of the treaty as a partnership, or to views that men can become women if that's what they say they feel like.
3: Okay, I'm sorry, we can't carry on with that. We can't hear you, sorry, Stephen. So thank you. We've got the gist of it. But we've got the gist of it.
13: Yep.
3: We will catch up with when you get back. Thank you so much for joining us this morning. It's Stephen Franks from a hot and very spotty London at the moment, and his observations as to this culture there, fascinating of their own. We'll catch up with him when he gets back. It's 23 minutes past 8.
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1: All right, it's your turn. Oh, coming up, in actual fact, it'll be Free Speech Friday. What am I talking about? We'll have Andrew Hoggard and Christine Rankin to talk about the events of the week, and varied as it has to be, but I can't imagine that we won't be talking about this morning. And that is to do with the Chambers investigation, I have to say, and the weather. Richard Chambers is a bit lucky in that respect. But the I just, so you know, I've always believed, and somebody sent me a text saying, oh, what if it was your daughter? I still believe in the presumption of innocence, all right? I think that until there has been a proper investigation conducted under the natural principles of justice, that somebody is innocent until they are proven guilty. I don't automatically believe victims. I don't work that way. If they were my daughter in that particular situation, of course I'd believe them if they were my daughter, but that's not the point. That's at a personal level. At a professional level, I don't believe that you should automatically assume that because somebody's made a complaint, particularly of a sexual allegation, that it's automatically right, or that it's been interpreted in the right way. It's my experience of life, and I'm sure that's true of just about everybody that's listening to me this morning, that when relationships break up and when they reach the point where one party can't tolerate the other or has decided that they, and particularly if there's a third party involved, so all of the antagonism and anger that goes with that, that there are different perceptions as to what caused that breakdown in the relationship, and that those perceptions are often wrong if they were viewed objectively by a third party, which essentially is what an investigation is. So in the particular case of Richard Chambers, I haven't got a clue what the allegations are, although I am invited now, as a consequence of the incompetence of the New Zealand police, to speculate. And so is the public of this country. My continuing concern will be about the effectiveness, efficiency and professionalism of the New Zealand police, which I think is crap. And it's just been proven again. It isn't the allegations against Richard Chambers that lead me to that conclusion. It's the incompetence at being able to investigate quickly and concisely and come to a clear, objective view of the substantiation or not of those allegations. And that is why our police commissioner and the New Zealand police in toto are under this cloud this morning as a consequence of that institutional incompetence by this appallingly ineffective and inefficient organisation. I've railed about this for years because I've observed it for years, both personally and professionally. If I was going to reform anywhere in New Zealand, it would be the New Zealand police. Not to regain the trust, not because I think that the people who work within the police aren't motivated sincerely to do a good job on behalf of us all, and not because I don't want them to do a good job. Dear God, I do. They're the bulwark against the antisocial, illegal and criminal elements of our society who would tear us down as quick as look at us. So we need them to be good, decent, professional, efficient, effective people, and to give them all the resources that we can to that end. But when you have got your own commissioner in the wake of everything, and especially his appointment to the role, being investigated, you would expect that that would be over and done instantly and the resources would come to a conclusion. That he lingers under the suspicions that he does on the 26th of June 2026, when the first complaint was on the 21st of November last year and the second on the 1st of February, is just incompetence writ large. And it does the police no favours at all. And Jesse says, any person, any man who's been falsely accused of abusive behaviour by an angry ex-girlfriend will forever be a sceptical when they hear stories like this. Yes, that's one of the allegations. The second one, though, Jesse, that's the reason the speculation comes about. If this was a hell hath no fury argument and revenge is a dish best served cold, but there is, according to media reports, and again it's the incompetence of the police here and the lack of honesty and openness and transparency that's coming from them, there is apparently a second complaint from a second complainant. So it isn't, well, necessarily just one wronged girlfriend. But if they'd got on top of this straight away, investigated it properly, as they can and could and should do, we wouldn't be in this ridiculous position. All right, on the other issues, Dan says all of the other Maori tribes around New Zealand will be looking at what's happened down south with these reserves, and they'll be thinking they can do the same things. It's already happened, Dan, and Hauraki is a really, really, really good example. And Neil says, Stephen Franks is that rare thing, a calm, rational, intelligent and courteous political activist, that he is no longer an MP is a great loss to our nation. I agree. He was an ACT MP for a long time. They'd be well as to get him back. And Niz says, wow, Stephen has a lot more faith in National getting on board with this than I do. I'd love to hear from somebody high up in National what they think of this idea. Well, we certainly will. We'll be talking to the Minister of State Services on this particular issue and others as well later on next week, I hope. And Michael, you forget the rules. If Chambers just says the allegations are unsubstantiated like Hiskins thinks, then that shuts down all media investigation. Well, it doesn't. And to be fair to Chris Hipkins, it's one allegation from an ex-wife. So you get the whole, you know, hell hath night of fury like a... if you remember rightly... I'm not going to go into his personal life. But my thesis on that was that Chris Hipkins can't turn around and say, oh, you don't go into my private life, having decided that his private life is worthy of votes, and then turning around when it all goes pear-shaped and didn't. He needed to answer the allegations. In the end, he didn't, if you remember to start with. But the allegations that were made against him didn't involve the police investigating. Did they? No. And spare a thought for the many junior police officers and cadets who have served the force with the genuine desire to serve the public. That's exactly who I'm thinking of, Neil, just quietly. They've been let down by their leadership for years now, not just for months and weeks. Coming up, we'll be talking to Andrew Hoggard and Christine Rankin. It is 27 minutes to 9.
2: Have the power. All we have to do is awaken the power in the people. They put the politicians in power. Everybody believes that the father will fix everything, the father being the government. Shake your fist at the government. Well, we are the government.
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1: I don't have any authority as a DJ, Tim.
2: Yeah, I know, but you think you do, though.
1: No, I don't, Tim. I recognise that I don't.
2: That's how it comes across. Quite an egomaniac.
1: Really, Tim?
2: Yeah, really.
1: Why are you listening? Why are you ringing in then? 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
3: It has no meaning, it has no purpose, it has no reason to be respected as a phrase. I am offended by that. Well, so fucking what?
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4: All right, joining us Free Speech Friday. It's a feature of Sean's Plunkett's breakfast show. The ACT MP, and I think he is the Associate Minister of Agriculture for memory as well. He'll tell us in a second. Andrew Hoggard, welcome to the show. You are the Associate Minister of Agriculture, aren't you?
5: Yes, I am, and Associate Minister for the Environment and Minister of Biosecurity and Food Safety amongst my
4: and
5: jobs.
4: And you're a minister outside of Cabinet. Does that make
5: Correct.
4: Any difference? Do you get paid the same as a minister?
5: No, I believe I get paid a bit less, and I don't get to sit around. I only get to sit around Cabinet committee meetings, not the actual Cabinet meeting.
4: Oh, that sounds like you've got the best of all
5: possible
4: worlds.
5: And I live, and my office is way out in the boonies in the Parliamentary Library as well. Which
4: oh, no, that's not good. No.
5: I kind of like it. It's nice and cool. I don't like hot the offices, so, yep.
4: Okay, all right. And also somebody else who's been the highest echelons of the public sector in this country and now is, for all her pains, a prominent Taupo district councillor, Christine Rankin, joins us as well. Lovely to have you on the show, Christine. How are you this morning?
6: Good, thank you, and good morning to you both.
4: Cool. Now, I've sent you a whole list of stuff to send you, but what I didn't send you was, and I should have, it was very poor of me, was this latest investigation into the police commissioner, Richard Chambers, which looks very untidy, and I've opined on this morning on the basis of, God, how long it's taken to investigate this matter. Christine, if it's 7 months since the first complaint and five since the second, shouldn't this be over by now?
6: Oh, hell, look, I mean, it's got such implications. I feel so sorry for the whole police force. And I've been so impressed with him, and I don't mean he's done anything wrong. I don't know what the situation is at all, but this is the last thing they needed. And yeah. I would have thought that urgency would have been absolutely top of the list. Yes, they have to do it thoroughly. But you're right, that is absolutely ludicrous that it's taken this long. They should have been able to announce that it's happened and come out with a finding. But, you know, no matter what the finding is, this is such a blow for police. It's tragic.
4: Yeah, Andrew, you agree? Or
5: I agree.
4: Yeah, carry on.
5: Yeah, well, you want to be able to sort these things out very quickly and sort of urgently, because having, like Christine said, having this hangover the New Zealand police force isn't good. You know, it's the last thing they need right now after the last year and a bit. So, one would have hoped this could be sorted very quickly and everyone's able to get on with things.
4: When did you find out about it, Andrew? Did you only find out, were you aware of it before it broke?
5: I heard something last week. Someone mentioned something about, there's something going on there, but just scuttlebutt, and saw the news yesterday.
4: No, it's not good. Listen, the other big announcement that National made this week was they've decided to go out with a big announcement, so compulsory KiwiSaver, and then back down on conservation land, and now this idea of solar panels being funded by a loan from the government but administered through local government. Your thoughts on this one, Andrew?
5: I guess I would be, from an ACT point of view and my personal point of view, is let's exhaust all the regulatory options first in terms of getting the red tape out of the way. Ministry for Regulation did a piece of work not so long ago and identified that there's a whole bunch of barriers they intend to get out of the way. That would be I would think before we, you know, everyone's talking about, you know, here's some money here. It's almost like a episode of Oprah at the moment with all the political parties promising free stuff. So I'd be, let's exhaust all the regulatory paths first, and then, you know, it's not something we would be, we'd be open to that in the discussion, but recognising the fact government's got limited money and we've got to spend it wisely, so let's make sure we can do all the low-cost stuff like regulations first. Now, from my own personal experience, you know, we're looking at doing solar on our cowshed roof, and if we're generating extra power at a, you know, and putting it back into the grid, I would love for the situation to be being able to put that directly back to my house. So I, in effect, get that cheap power to my house. But currently, you can't do that. I put it back into the grid at a really cheap rate, and then I have to buy from a house at an expensive rate. So there's things like that that would be first point of call for me.
4: No, fair enough. Christine, you'll be bemused by the fact that local government are going to have to administer something that central government's come up with.
6: Do you know, as you know, Michael, local government is under massive pressure at the moment and has to take on something else in the middle of this. Look, I like the policy. I think both solar power and the Kiwi Saver are just helping people to help themselves. And that's what National's about. It's not about giving money away like Labor is hand over fist. They were two good policies, but how the hell local government's going to do this in the middle of massive change that they're not used to, I do not know. But I do want to comment on the conservation backdown. That is the most embarrassing, pathetic thing I have ever seen, and National should be utterly ashamed. Tama Potaka comes across as just embarrassingly weak. It's me, I got it wrong. No, he didn't. It was a social media campaign that has been exaggerated and managed disgustingly. And that's our response to, I don't mean our, nothing to do with me, but I am right wing, and I'm horrified and embarrassed by the way it's being handled. Sorry, Michael, but I feel very strongly about it.
4: No, it's been an issue of the last 48 hours too. Andrew, were ACT part of the backdown?
5: Well, we got informed. Needless to say, we would have been happy to carry on because, you know, the reality here was we weren't saying we want to sell all of this piece of conservation land. It was like, with this is the stuff we're not going to touch, not whatsoever. And within this remaining area, there will be, as the minister said, bits and bobs. You know, DOC does not need to own a disused Met Service building or a gravel pit or any of these other things. There is amongst the conservation estate a whole bunch of bits of land that have zero biodiversity value, are doing nothing, and quite frankly, the common sense solution would have been move them on, invest the money back into what we need it to be doing in terms of DOC and managing its biodiversity.
4: Okay, so ACT weren't in favour of it, neither obviously was Shane Jones, so I think just was sitting there going, you've got to be joking. So
6: called the Luddites.
4: Well, then only National decided to back down on this. Did National think they were losing votes, do you think, in the centre, that this had legs, this particular campaign of fish and game, forest and bird and all those?
5: I would assume that was their concern.
4: Yeah. Okay, so you've got to be politically pragmatic. At the end of the day, and that's what they've done, which leads to the polls, can I say, both Andrew and Christine. There was a bit of a shock running through the system to see that the Opportunity Party are knocking on the door of 5%. I have very little doubt, aided and abetted by the mainstream media, and will continue to be so. Do you expect them to be above 5% on the day, Christine?
6: I'd be very, very surprised. Having been part of the Conservative Party, not that I'm particularly proud of that. Having been part of the Conservative Party, we got really close. I think we got up to 4.5 at one state, and of course we ruined it ourselves. But I would be very, very surprised if they made it. And do we really need another Communist Party in there? I don't think we do, but it'll come at some stage. But I don't think it'll come this time.
4: What about you, Andrew? Do you think that they've got legs?
5: Look, I don't think they'll make it, and I'm hoping that at some point the mainstream media will stop being their cheerleaders and actually examine some of their policies. And it's like Christine says, it's effectively communism. You know, they basically want to put us all on the dole and tax the living crap out of land and other assets. It's, you know, ACT will never be able to go into coalition with the Green Party just on the basis of their crazy policies around tax and the like, and these guys are just as bad, if not worse.
4: The
5: media sort of portray them as this middle ground, you know, option that could go either way. The reality is their policies are far to the left of Labor and the Greens.
4: Do you think, though, that if they're at 4%, and this is the question I'd have, if they're at 4.6% now, they're knocking on the door, there'd be a number of Labor voters and Green voters who say, well, I will go and vote for them now just to get them over the 5%. I mean, they invite tactical voting, don't they, Christine?
6: Yes, but, you know, if you've been involved in a political party, and we all have been and we all are in some way or another, it's really, really tough. You've got to spend a lot of money. You've got to run really mag. Oh, I have to say the media is running their campaign for them, which is a great help. But you do have to invest a lot, and it's much tougher than it sounds. It sounds like 4.6. Gosh, they're right on the border. It's going to, they'll tip over easily. No, the work that goes on in the background, and I don't know who funds them, but I know that it takes millions of dollars. So we'll see what that campaign's like. Look, they might do it. I hope they don't. I really hope they don't.
4: I'll do a small wager with you both that on the day, you two will be disappointed. I think the media will run them for the next 4 months without needing to spend millions of dollars, but we'll see. Listen,
6: and
4: which brings us...
6: Michael, I just wanted to ask, is it true that they have, I saw it on Facebook, so I'm very doubtful about everything on there, but is it true that they have a strong link with Labor, that ex-Labor people are working in that party, and in fact there's a very close connection with relationships in the party with Labor?
4: It's the former, it's the former Labor Party cabinet minister, the one that got sacked by Jacinda Ardern, is it Ian Galloway somebody?
5: Yep.
4: Is that right?
6: Yep. Wow.
4: Yeah.
6: Okay.
4: So he's running them. He's the brains behind them, and he is the general manager of them. Lees Galloway, that's his name. Ian Lees Galloway,
6: the
4: Member of Parliament. There was a suggestion that he that also there was some sort of involvement with Chris Hipkins' wife. I've tried to track that down and have been unable to substantiate it. Listen, they are clearly aligned with the left. There's no doubt about that. But they remind me a wee bit of the Teals, I have to say, in inner city Sydney and Melbourne. Next question.
5: I think that's probably why the mainstream media is so keen on them. They look across to Australia, see a trend over there and go, oh, can we replicate this here in New Zealand, as opposed to actually, why don't we just report on what's actually happening in this country and the facts?
4: Well, and the other story might be that there's a lot, they appeal to women. Young professional women who make up, what, most of the newsrooms of this country, Andrew?
5: Pretty much is what I see, yep.
4: soon possibly my daughter, so there you go. Listen, next issue that brings me to the mood of the country. The polls are, as the polls are, they're all telling roughly the same story. And there's a sort of, I don't know, I detect a slough of despond. Andrew, am I wrong? Is the country a bit grumpy at the moment? What is the mood of New Zealand at this time?
5: I would say you've seen in the polls it's sort of very tight. People have been doing it tough with the cost of fuel and, you know, what's happened with the war in Iran. And that's sort of, you know, we were starting to see green shoots. Everything was on the trend upwards, and then that hit, petrol went through the roof. But I think we're still seeing, you know, GDP growth. If they sort things out in the Middle East, which will probably never ever happen in my lifetime, but maybe they'll settle down a little bit. You know, we hopefully will carry on that improvement and keep things moving and hopefully get the mood a bit better. I just saw an article before that actually that brain drain is starting to reverse more. There are people looking to come back to New Zealand. And, you know, recently the Australian budget sort of might have encouraged a few people who thought the grass was greener on the other side, that actually maybe not. So I think you know, good policies will hopefully, and getting in there, out there, explaining to people the importance of just, you know, removing some of the barriers in the way of New Zealanders.

0: seeing some light at the end of the tunnel. And yeah, my community is certainly not down, but I look at those polls and I find them difficult to believe, but they must be because they all look the same. Something weird is happening. But how can you feel intellectually? How can we look at the left leading us again after what they've done to us? I just don't understand this attitude. To give and give and give is just destroying us. And National and the Coalition, my God, you look at the lineup in the Coalition. We've got real talent and we've got individual ministers doing fantastic work. We never had that in Labor, and there's no hope of it in the future. And that's what we're voting for. Michael, I just don't get it.
1: Oh, you see, I do. I'm a bit more objective, I think. Andrew, you've retained your support since the last election. New Zealand First have obviously increased theirs. You're being let down by National at the moment, aren't you? It's them that are having the problem with public appeal.
2: Well, end of the day, the blocks only have to get over 51%. And so our attitude is, you know, and we sort of hear a few people going, oh, maybe I'll have to strategically vote National to make them stronger, otherwise it might not get back in. No, end of the day, the mass is the same. Whichever way you want to split it, the right side needs to get over 51. And my argument to people would be pretty simple, is whichever those the three parties you see in the current coalition, whosever policies you like the most, that's who you give your party vote to. Don't overthink it. If you like more of X policies, and I reckon you should, then give your party vote to X. That means more of those in the negotiations, there'll be more of those policies get over the line. And so that is, to me, the key thing people need to focus on. And rather than go, oh, maybe I've got to vote this way to make this happen, pick the party.
1: But you're right. I mean, it's a choice, though, isn't it? Simply, there's never been such a stark choice as this election, Christine, as it's centre-right, centre-left, and then it's just flavours of the ice cream, isn't it?
0: Yes. Look, I absolutely agree with you. I guess my dilemma is in the why. I mean, part of the reason, and we know this for sure, that this government hasn't achieved everything it could have and should have, is because the chalice was so poisoned across everything. And so why would we want to go back to that? If we want to prosper, why would we want to go back to that? But you say,
1: can I ask the obvious question, Christine? Why aren't you a candidate at this coming election with your strong views?
0: Well, let me tell you why I'm not. First of all, I'm 72 and way beyond it.
1: Donald
0: and nobody
1: Trump's 80.
0: Touched me. Can you imagine National having someone as outspoken as me? I mean, it just, they all play the game. I'm very outspoken. I'm very clear about what I think and I'm very direct. I wouldn't be allowed anywhere near them.
1: All right. Okay. Right. And finally,
2: Pretty good with free speech in the X party, if you're ever interested.
1: Well, I was just going to say, if you've got other choices, Christine.
0: Yes, I have. True.
1: All right. Okay. There you go. I'll put you two in contact with each other now. There you go. sorted. And finally, Shane Jones in the limo. I've often said, it's never the small, big stuff that gets you. You can talk about the billions and billions of dollars worth of additional expenditure that Grant Robertson and the lot spent 3 years later. Everybody's forgotten. It's always the small stuff, isn't it, Andrew?
2: Yeah. And I find it, a bit incredulous at times that, well, actually, what were the outcomes of this trip? What did we see more mining? Did we experience? Were there any important movements that occurred from it? That's where we should be focusing. I mean, yeah, and
1: well, do we have to do that for all overseas
2: trips
1: by ministers? Do we have to do that for all overseas trip by ministers? Say, right, we'll justify the outcomes. That seems a fair question, doesn't it?
2: Yeah.
1: For just about every ministerial trip overseas.
2: Although I'd have to say some of those Trans-Tasman food ministers meetings I have to attend. thankfully, the last one was via Zoom because I'd said, look, cost of fuel, can I please do this via Zoom? So save the taxpayer a few dollars there. But the other ones, you know, I have to be there. Sometimes I'm not sure we're getting great money, but it's kind of got to be there.
1: There you go. Christine, thank you. Andrew, thank you. It's fantastic to have your input this morning. Have a great week.

0: Ian. Catch up with you next week.
1: You too.
0: Good on you.
2: Thanks,
0: Christine Rankin, soon to be ACT Party candidate, as you would probably appreciate. Andrew Hoggard, soon to be the communicator of. What do you reckon? It's 5 minutes to nine.
3: Have the power. All we have to do is awaken the power in the people. They put the politicians in power. Everybody believes that the father will fix everything, the father being the government. Shake your fist at the government. Well, we are the government.
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1: I'm not going to read your email out, mate. You're just stupid. Now, I can't help you. I know Sean entertains himself with you, but you're a moron. And so I'm never going to read anything out from you, never take you on the show, anything like that. I know I'm meant to be inhibiting free speech, but the reason I won't read out your email, apart from being stupid, no, primarily because it's stupid, is that I don't suffer fools gladly, okay? I just need you to know that. I can't suffer fools gladly. It's just something in me, you know, and you're a fool. And I know you're meant to be tolerant of them, and I know you're meant to be kind and sensitive and smile and say, oh, that's nice, dear. But I just can't do that, so I can't do that to you. It's just a moron.
0: Michael Laws, Uncensored, on the platform. 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
1: All right, heading into the 9 o'clock news. After 9 o'clock, please, your calls, 0800 33 22 83. It's been a huge week, another huge week. I suspect there'll be huge weeks, week after week after week leading into the election, but there's been a lot. And Christine Rankin's observation that Tama Potaka has backed down. He's in the spotlight this week, Tama Potaka, not simply for the backdown on the conservation estate, which I suspect was driven by pure politics, that he had done such a shocking job at selling the policy that he'd lost the political initiative and that was starting to hurt them in inner city Auckland and Wellington and Christchurch. And that's where the election will be won or lost. Sorry, guys. But also he has this week announced a series of marine reserves, which we've exposed this morning, this week, are in actual fact handing control of fishing in those particular areas and the management of to iwi groups, and thousands of recreational fishers have been frozen out from both those grounds, as Ngāi Tahu have, it would appear, exclusive fishing rights to those areas in New Zealand. Extraordinary. Somebody said it's apartheid fishing, and that's a fair observation of it, and Tama Potaka has been the midwife of. Just to bring you up to date with also other stuff that's been happening around the country, it's really bad out there in Wellington. Josh says his building, he's on the seventh floor of a building in Manners Mall, is shaking. Is that right, Josh, from the wind, or
2: yeah,
1: it has been?
2: Yeah, the whole outside wall's all shaking and I can feel it back and through the floor too. It's quite incredible.
1: There you go. So, I mean, poof, it's a good southerly storm, you'd have to say, with all the gale that's hit it. And so if you are thinking about flying through Wellington today, you might just check, because there have been numerous flights, and if you're going to be flying from or through Wellington, it's just as much of a problem as well. And on your thoughts, Tony from Tasman says, I smell a rat, to do with the Commissioner of Police's investigation. We have a commissioner who's cleaning up the New Zealand police. I think the IPC is part of that deep state police. God knows what that is. Anyhow, did the IPC investigate in order to find more things to get rid of Chambers, says Tony. I don't know. All I do know is it should have been over months ago. If Christine Rankin ran for ACT, I reckon she'd bump ACT's vote up to 10%, taking votes from New Zealand First. And on the... Frosty says, on the fishing rights, if I identify as Maori, am I fine to fish in these areas, or do I need to be a certain type of Maori, i.e. the local iwi? Well, the answer legally, Frosty, is that if Ngāi Tahu have customary fishing rights in the marine reserves that they now have been paid to co-manage by the New Zealand government, only they can grant permission. So it'd be unlikely if you're of Ngāti Kahanunu or Ngāti Porou or Ngāpuhi background that you would have access to those marine reserves. They would be exclusively for the preserves of Ngāi Tahu. And can I just say, given that Ngāi Tahu have fought many cases, I think all the way to the Supreme Court or the equivalent of the time, to safeguard their fishing resources from other tribes in this country, I don't think you'd stand a very good chance of getting a ticket. It's 9 o'clock.
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3: In this update, the Trade Minister's rejecting accusations National's gone behind India's back to impose restrictive immigration settings explicitly for Indians. Winston Peters raised the claims during the first reading of the India trade deal in Parliament yesterday. It passed last night. The New Zealand First Leader says officials chose not to announce the new criteria for fear of India's reaction. Todd McLay says it feels like Peters is playing games and it's time for him to move on.
4: This is a deal that is in the best interest of New Zealand. It was very carefully negotiated. Both sides know exactly what they've committed to and what they haven't committed to.
3: Hundreds of passengers around the country are scrambling as most flights in and out of the capital are cancelled. Wellington Airport's recording gusts of up to 100 kilometres an hour as hurricane-force winds sweep across Cook Strait. 7 flights from Auckland and 4 from Christchurch are among those grounded. Reporter Jordan Dunn is at Auckland Airport and says stranded passengers are gutted.
5: Spoke with some of them and they all had the same experience of me. They need to get there today. They're just trying to see family or something like that. But unfortunately, there were no flights available today.
3: More than 36,000 people have been reported missing after the devastating earthquakes in Venezuela. At least 188 are dead and nearly 1,000 injured after 7.2 and 7.5 magnitude quakes struck yesterday near the capital, Caracas. A new ride for thrill seekers is expected to attract more visitors to Auckland. Sky Ride opens at the Sky Tower today, making it the world's highest lift and descent ride. Thrill seekers will be strapped into a seat and slowly lifted 192 metres up the outside of the Sky Tower before dropping back to ground level at speeds of up to 100 kilometres per hour. General Manager of Hospitality David Allett hopes people are eager to try it out.
6: We think, given that it is a first and it is the world's highest lift and descent ride, people will want to come again.
3: That's news.
0: Sport on the platform.
3: In sport, New Zealand have dominated England on the opening day of the third cricket test to reach 361 for 4 after winning a crucial toss. Andrew Alderson has been watching on at Trent Bridge.
7: Tom Latham with 151 and Devon Conway with 157 have produced the highest partnership for any New Zealand wicket against England and the second highest overseas on a pitch brimming with runs. The pair accumulated 317 in a controlled display, which only found minor peril in the form of half appeals and ambitious catches. Concerns were raised as to whether numbers 3 and 4, Henry Nicholls and Rachin Ravindra, would need to go to hospital with pad rash. They entered in the 73rd and 74th overs respectively and had departed by the close.
3: The Rabbitohs have beaten the Eels 32-12 in League's NRL. That's sport. I'm Jodie Gill.
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9: People have the power. All we have to do is awaken the power in the people. They put the politicians in power. Everybody believes that the father will fix everything. The father being the government. Shake your fist at the government. Well, we are the government.
10: What you have to say counts.

0: It's freedom of speech to say things with which other people disagree. And then you would find some of the left wing, and there were quite a lot of left wing about then, still now, would demonstrate, would try to stop that person from speaking.
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5: Well, a beautiful day in the areas that have had the frost today. So it's still -5 in Tiano as I talk to you, -3 in Queenstown, -0 here. But a beautiful day in prospect for you after the frost, and boy, it's a hard one. But for the rest of the country and for the weekend, let's go and have a really quick look, shall we? Is it going to carry on? Because it's horrible in the North Island. Northland, Auckland, Coromandel, yeah, it is. You're going to have heavy falls this morning and it'll ease, but not until later today. For the Bay of Plenty, Waikato, the King Country, Taupo and Taumarunui, scattered rain will ease to isolated showers this morning. Taranaki and Taihape, down to the Horowhenua Kapiti coast, that includes Whanganui and presumably Manawatū, occasional rain, gales southeasterlies and exposed places severe in Taranaki, already severe in Taranaki. Gisborne, Hawke's Bay, Wairarapa, also Wellington, rain, heavy at times, obviously shaking the building in Wellington, southerly gales severe there, and the Wellington Airport all sorts of disarray at the moment. The west coast of the South Island and Nelson, actually, although you might a few isolated showers, you'll be fine for most of the day, but there'll be gales southeasterlies and exposed places for grey to fiordland. They should ease over the next couple of hours. Marlborough, Canterbury, patchy rain, widespread rain about the east of Marlborough, snow to 400 metres at first, severe gale southerlies, you're also being hit in the Sounds and around Picton. Otago and Southland, partly cloudy, isolated coastal showers, lovely inland. Once the sun's out, but it is cold and frosty. Otago and Southland, partly cloudy, isolated coastal showers, just giving you that one. Chatham Islands, cloudy periods. Weekend. Okay, here we go. North Island, occasional rain in the east and the south, showers in Fiordland. Believe it or not, despite what you're getting at the moment, it's going to be mainly fine tomorrow for the North Island. And for the South Island, there'll be a few showers around Marlborough, but mostly fine in the north and the west. So there you go. So it's going to, today, it's going to blow like buggery. Tomorrow, it's going to be okay. News, sport and weather, 9:08.
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6: Now it's time for our hotspot weather location, brought to you by Thunderdonk. Born in the rugged hills of central Otago, Thunderdonk isn't just flavored whiskey, it's a ritual in a bottle.
5: As I said, the blustery and the blowy part of New Zealand that we're looking at, and it frequently features as the windiest part of the country, is Castle Point. We've talked about the horse races, we've talked about why it is named as such, and its Maori origins as well. Its population of 60, which is hardly a thriving metropolis, but 95%. Of those 60 people identify themselves as European, but they are also heathens, probably more heathen than most of the rest of the country. Only 30% of them profess to be Christians or religions, and 60% at the last census say they've got no religion at all. There's no saving them. That's Castle Point, hotspot of the day.
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5: 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And there have been a multiplicity of them, sorry, this week. Go for your life, 0800 33 2283. Listen, I've received a large number of texts this morning, and you know me. I'm a bit of a proof man, so I'm a great believer in empirical research. So, and that I demand that from the right as much as as I would demand it from the left. But I've received a large number of calls this morning or texts this morning from people making the allegation that the Opportunities Party is being run by Ian Lees-Galloway, which it is, the former Labour cabinet minister, who I thought was mistakenly sacked for having an affair with a staffer in another government department. It's a ludicrous bloody reason to sack somebody. But he is the general manager of the Opportunities Party. And Tony Grace. Now, Tony Grace, T-O-N-I, is the current partner. I think the fiancé, actually. I'm pretty sure they're getting married. Yes, they are. Of the leader of the opposition and Labour Party leader, Chris Hipkins. I've seen this allegation and it's been relayed to me constantly over the course of this morning, and I know where that comes from. It was placed on social right-wing or centre-right social media over the last 24 hours, suggesting that Tony Grace and Ian Lees-Galloway were in business together and were also running the Opportunities Party. Can I just point this out to people? Don't be so bloody gullible. There is no empirical proof that Tony Grace has any involvement with the Opportunity Party. Zero. I searched the company's record for the suggestion that they had gone on to into business with each other. There is no record of Tony Grace or Ian Lees-Galloway having ever been involved as either directors or shareholders of any company listed in this country, currently or in the past. So I just, you know, for God's sake, don't repeat stuff you can't verify. So it would be most unlikely. Anyhow, if you just thought about it for a second, that Tony Grace, the fiancé of the Labour Party, would be somehow working with, for the Opportunities Party. I mean, that's just an absurdity if you think about it for one moment, but the allegation was much more specific than that. I can find no proof at all. It's true. It's just bullshit. All right. And when you think about it, of course it is. I mean, you only have to. So I'm surprised that people are repeating it as if it's true. Please use some objectivity. Please do some research for yourself. The facilities are there. I was able to dismiss that within 30 seconds. It just didn't make any sense politically. But then when I looked at the allegations, it was easy to disprove them. Don't get sucked into that sort of nonsense. Social media is full of rumours. If you're stupid enough to believe them, you're stupid. I'm just saying. All right. Now, 0800 33 2283, text 5050. Michael, my partner has just applied for a building consent in Auckland. She got a letter from a builder saying that it has come to their attention from consent data and they'd like the opportunity to quote. Is this public data or is someone leaking information for personal gain? I'd say the latter. Yeah, Why does that not surprise me? Just quietly. But I would suggest to you, Mark, that you should make a personal complaint to the Privacy Commissioner or to the Auckland City Council. But no, if you were being leaked the consent data to that, I would suggest was you might have just uncovered a little bit of corruption there, can I say? And Michael, any thoughts on Santana Minerals pausing their application for the mine? And Greg, for those of you who haven't caught up with it, the most controversial fast track project in New Zealand is without question proposed Santana Minerals mine in 30 kilometres to the south of me, north of me, at a place called Tarras, T-A-R-R-A-S. There is the news, which I'm not sure is national yet, but it's certainly local, that yesterday afternoon Santana Minerals asked for a pause in their fast-track application. What does a pause mean? God knows, but essentially it means please don't proceed any further on this matter. They haven't abandoned their mining proposal. They just say that the level of information that's required is something that they need a lot to do a lot more work on to get the level of information that the panel has asked of them, in addition to which the negotiations that they've had with affected parties or parties that have expressed interest in the issue are not proceeding as quickly as they'd like. So they've sought a pause from the fast track panel. So that's where we are. I don't think you can read anything into it more than that, but I'm sure somebody will. Steve, welcome to the show. Good morning to you.
7: Morning, Michael. I just heard you mention about that consent thing and that builder. I think I can remember there was a company back in the day when I was building sports facilities, actually, a company called Pacificon, which had all the consents for all sorts of things listed there for houses and schools and motorway projects and everything that they were either upcoming or potentially partly consented, and all the information of the project was there, and you could buy that. It was a subscription thing from memory.
5: I've just been told somebody's just said I'm a real estate agent. And I can purchase those building consents as public data from the council, which is wrong, but there you go. And I've accessed this information in the past.
7: Mm. So there is a company there used to be a booklet that you got every month, but back in the 80s, in the 90s, early 90s, but it's probably all online now, but it's a subscription thing, I think. Yeah.
5: Mm. Well, there you are. I've just learned something this morning, Mark. Apparently, it is public information. I would have thought it was private. We never published it. The only reason I said that is because we never published it in Whanganui. So,
7: if
5: you got a consent in, we didn't publish it. It was, disregarded. But obviously, Auckland has a different policy. Okay, thanks for pointing that out to me.
7: Thank you. Bye.
5: And Ken makes
7: bye.
5: The same point too. Just caught the tail end of your conversation. Councils publish applications, which often causes a flood of tradie spam, says Ken. They must have started doing this since I was mayor, or stopped being mayor, because we would never have done that, can I say? And building consent data is public, Michael. I've built a few times, and once you lodge your application, you get lots of people sending you information asking they provide quotes for the services. That's dreadful, isn't it? God, what is the argument there as to why you should have that? And Henry says, regarding the Santana mine slowdown, I think it's because of the 25% drop in gold price from January 2026. No, it's not, Henry. Nothing to do with it. And nothing to do with it at all, in actual fact. And on Ngāi Tahu, that Ngāi Tahu, says Pat's a powerful outfit. They get exclusive fishing areas and frustrate mining applications because the backhander didn't satisfy the purse. Well, they may well be, just can I say, that may be one of the issues that they're dealing with Santana. I don't know. I can't see the Fast Track Approvals Panel, though, turning down the application on cultural grounds, can I say. I don't think they're set up to do that. They should take in considerations, and believe me, Ngāi Tahu have no culture in Central Otago. Māori's never settled here, ever. There's no marae in Central Otago or anywhere near Tarras. Their cultural objections would be bullshit, okay, from Ngāi Tahu. Complete bullshit, fabricated, and would be seen through by a fast-track approvals panel who will often say, can you explain your association with this area? And Ngāi Tahu simply would not be able to fulfil that when it comes to Central Otago. There are lots of other areas, I'm sure, around environmental concerns, which I think have been validly raised and should be, that Santana will need to address. That's the way the process works. So it will work as it should. By the way, can you tell people, Josh, again about the changes, because we're getting text this morning, to the app and what you need to do and why we're having those problems?
8: Yeah, sure. So it sounds like there's been a new Apple update, and what we're finding, some people are just having to delete and reinstall the app, other people are having to update their phones. So try both of those things usually is fixing up for 90% of people, we're finding.
5: Okay.
8: So yeah, right. That's the two things there.
5: All right, there you go. All right. It is 21 minutes past 9.
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0: 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Please drink responsibly. Michael Laws, Uncensored, on the platform.
1: All right, coming up after about 9:45, we'll be talking to Tamim Barakat over the extraordinary decision of the centrists to fund a court case taking the weather to court. And also, or at least the reporting of, 0800 33 22 83 if you want to talk about any of the issues that have happened over the last week. And John does. John, welcome to the show. Good morning to you.
2: Yes, good morning. Yes, Tama, the Pokaka there, his background is very, well, you know, I'd say pro-Maori for the fact not only he's a Maori, but...
1: Well, he is Maori, in, after
2: university,
1: all.
2: In his university days, he wrote a paper about how local councils... he wrote a thing called a treaty... Addendum for Local Government. Now, the paper explores Indigenous rights expanding treaty jurisprudence to advocate for the framework where the local and central government share power with Maori. So that's the beginning of it. Then he was also a chief negotiator for... a settlement, this is 2021, I think, for...
1: I know where you're going with this, John, but I just don't think that's relevant, Larry. Just quietly. The reality is that...
2: Very...
1: No, it's not. It's not relevant at all. He's a junior minister.
2: Well,
1: he's a junior minister in the National Party. He doesn't get to make up policy all by himself. His policy has to pass through cabinet committees and through cabinet to be approved or disapproved. So whatever his personal political conventions, whether it's the establishment of marine reserves off the coast of Otago or alternatively backing down on the sale of conservation land, it isn't a final decision that was made by him. He doesn't have that amount of authority or independent power. It was made by the National Cabinet.
2: Okay, so then you're saying they put him in charge of that because he's sort of sympathetic.
1: Exactly,
2: to that,
1: they put him in charge.
2: Doesn't
1: that
2: make any
1: difference? That's exactly what I'm saying to you. I'm saying to you that despite the background that I know that you are going to cite to me, that his junior status within the current cabinet is such, and the way in which cabinet makes decisions, that he can't screw the scrum. You would have seen this morning the back down that they've done over the conservation estate in particular would be because the Prime Minister's office of Christopher Luxon and others made an assessment this was doing them political harm. In terms of the Marine Reserve, that also would have had to have been approved by Cabinet.
2: So can you tell me one thing, Michael? They've had Doug Graham in the past and all those ones that go back. They all have similar background, you know, and they've destroyed the country with all these payments. But so with the Prime Minister, does he actually... I mean, he's not totally in charge of what National Party do, is he? I mean, he can't just say, I want to do this, I want to do that. Is that correct? I mean, you've been in politics. How does that work? I mean, does the party have a big influence in that?
1: Sorry, who are you talking about, if you don't mind me? So I missed that.
2: He's Prime Minister.
1: Oh, he's Prime Minister.
2: So everybody's blaming him, saying he's gutless and this and that. But is the decisions totally up to him? It can't be, can it?
1: To a large extent, yes. The Prime Minister's department is the most powerful department in New Zealand. A Prime Minister who is powerful and has an agenda can and should have the primary role in the direction of a government. They've still got to get their particular policies through Cabinet, but if you're a good leader, and I have to say as a mayor, I'm aware of that, you make sure you've got your numbers around the table beforehand. I don't underestimate, John, the value of Mr. Luxon in terms of getting policy through or not. He can and will and could, and others would say should. It is 29 minutes past nine.
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4: Shaping New Zealand, context matters. 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
1: All right, joining us now is the editor, managing editor at Centrist, Tamim Barakat. Welcome to the show, Tamim. You've had a big week.
9: Yeah, thank you, Michael. Thank you. Thank you for the spot earlier, and thank you for taking the time today.
1: Listen, extraordinary. I've never seen the weather taken to court. There was a play once about God being taken to court. It made quite a good play or a movie, but I've never seen the weather taken to court. Ian Wishart has filed two High Court appeals to clarify broadcasting's responsibilities, and the Centrist is getting involved. Can you explain the background, please, for us?
9: Yes, there's two cases that Ian is disputing. And one involves an RNZ report claiming Hamilton's 2025 heat wave, quote unquote, shattered records. And another involves a report, I believe it's from 2024, talking about, pardon me, Dunedin's rainfall event as the city's wettest day in over a century. And in both these instances, they were found to be untrue claims. And sort of the idea here is that both reports being put out by RNZ, Television, NZ, and whatnot, were advancing this idea that climate change is run amok, and these are more evidence of extreme weather events due to climate change. But the problem that we have is that Ian, using historical records and very credible historical data, showed this not to be the case. And so he brought both of them to the Broadcast Standards Authority. The Broadcast Standards Authority has found that, pardon me, because the outlets relied on quote-unquote expert advice via NIWA, they don't need to fact-check or change their narrative. And so what Ian is doing is elevating this case now to the high court. And the idea is that you have to force these outlets, these media organizations, to follow the evidence, not the narrative. Because when the Broadcast Standard Authority says, that's okay, RNZ can essentially report what it's wish, I'm ad-libbing, but can essentially report what it's what it wishes, because an expert, a quote-unquote expert, said that's okay, that's not good enough. And the impression that people are getting is that climate change is out of control. And we're not talking about climate change per se. Just like when I was talking to you earlier this week about the research around Ali Cook and the minister's meetings, we weren't talking about COVID per se. This is about transparency and accountability and following the evidence where it leads. So that's why centrists are involved. It's a different arena, but it's the same concept. These groups are not following the evidence, or at least they're not attempting to. And it seems that they're caught by an ideology. It seems that groups like RNZ are more interested in protecting a narrative, and they're cherry picking data supplied to them by experts. And the experts may or may not be correct on this. These are complex matters and they are not open and shut. So when Ian Wishart presented the historical data that was not Dunedin's wettest day, and that is not Hamilton's hottest streak ever, they won't change their position, or they won't change it convincingly. They won't change it definitively. They'll trim around the edge. I think one said it was a heat wave that shattered records. Okay, they took away the word shattered. But the bulk of the story is still the same. It was still picked up by TVNZ. It was still picked up by the New Zealand Herald. So essentially nothing changed. So we're helping you.
1: Yeah, but the thing that strikes me about this, though, is that that they've got that from NIWA. Now, really, is that their fault? NIWA is a government agency responsible for weather. It does a great deal of research on this. They should be authoritative, shouldn't they?
9: They should be, but they should also follow the evidence. So if NIWA is shown to be incorrect, if they're CC'd on the email with the RNZ, the CEO of RNZ and the lead climate reporter, and they can all see the evidence and they can all weigh it up, they need to...
1: Here's the issue. So why are they taking radio... Why is he taking Radio New Zealand to court when the evidence has come from, I would thought, the most authoritative of sources, which is the government-sponsored government agency responsible for reporting the weather?
9: We're talking about the reporting, because it's not about climate change itself. It's about accuracy in reporting. So what we're finding is that these reports from RNZ are bending towards a narrative that can be shown to be not comprehensive the facts given by NIWA have been shown to be not comprehensive. And so it's not RNZ's report to just engage in journalism where they're just parroting what NIWA says. Yes, okay, NIWA can be considered an expert, sure. But the problem is, if you say 2 + 2 = 5 and you're the expert and I show you definitively that 2 + 2 = 4, then you have to change your position.
1: Okay, Radio New Zealand then, would the appropriate thing in that case been that Radio New Zealand put Ian Wishart on to offer evidence to the contrary? And would that have satisfied matters?
9: I think so, yeah, but they chose not to. What they chose to do is sort of rely on NIWA. Now, in NIWA's defense, I think they were relying on the Waikato University climate specialist, Luke Harrington, and I think he did back away from his claim somewhat, but RNZ did not. And I think what it boils down to is that there's a narrative in play about climate change, and RNZ won't back down from this. And that's the central
1: thing. Yep. Yep. Okay. All right. So you're asking people to basically crowdfund this campaign. Is that right?
9: That's correct. So there's two court cases going, one about the Dunedin wettest day ever, and one about the reporting around the Hamilton heat wave. And so we've helped Ian set up a Give a Little page. The funds go straight to him. And like I said, our interest is just promoting accuracy in journalism. So we put the page on centrist.nz. People can go to centrist.nz. There's a link right on the front page to Give a Little. And they can support Ian in covering the court costs. He's representing himself in court. He doesn't have a lawyer. And he's out of pocket for tens of thousands of dollars, really, to fight these cases. And it's something that we think is important. We should help him as much as we can.
1: Okay. All right. So you've got a Give a Little page that's connected to Centrist. So just go to you. I think it's very prominent on your front page to me. And off we go if you want to donate to that case. Is that right?
9: That's right. And we appreciate all the help we can get. People have been very kind. They've actually started giving already, and it's wonderful. We really appreciate it. And like I said, it goes to Ian Wishart. This is not something Centrist profits from or is taking a cut up. This is just about promoting the concept of accuracy in journalism.
1: Okay. And other issues, what's been your story of the week from a Centrist point of view?
9: Well, we did talk about the vaccine ministers meeting last week, which was our exclusive. And it's been quite a hot news day. We've got a whole batch of stories we've just put on the site now. One that I found personally interesting was this one around the Opportunity Party. And again, this cuts down to the media's role here. Annie O'Brien, we've summarized an article by Annie O'Brien regarding the media's campaigning for the Opportunity Party. And this is something I think voters need to really watch out for. I think you've covered it, and it's been well covered in on one side of the media spectrum, if you will. But it's something that I think people need to really watch out for. And one thing that we've been looking into, and we will be publishing our own piece on this certainly is shortly, is how TOP is actually governed, which is quite interesting. There's because TOP is pitching itself as a sort of a centrist party, if you will. And it seems to be promoting ideas, things like citizens assembly and land taxes. And these are, I would say, they're quite progressive ideas in my
1: own opinion. Well, they're left of center ideas. Yeah.
9: Yeah, right. No, fair enough to say. But how is TOP governed is not necessarily a grassroots democracy. And I think that's something very interesting to point out to people, and that's something we're going to be coming with shortly. But we do have Annie O'Brien's piece summarized on the site. And then the other story that I found very interesting was this business with Eero Kapakingi, suggesting that if people need to relieve stress, maybe they can imagine punching out the prime minister. And again, this is just incredible that, you know, the mainstream media is not picking up on this. My God, if Jordan Williams was to say this, you know, it would be, I imagine, I can't say for sure because we don't know, but I think the sky would be falling. So these are the kinds of perspectives that we're trying to frontline and get people to wake up, because you've got a media machine here in New Zealand that's, we've got some serious issues with the way it conducts itself around major the planks of public policy and social commentary, the way it postures, especially the state-owned media, as sort of this even-handed, nothing to see here, perfectly reasonable machine. It's demonstrably false. You know, either they're campaigning for the cause of climate change, whether or not the facts lead there. It seems they're openly campaigning for the Opportunity Party, and in my view, they're doing this. This is my opinion. They're doing this. It seems to be because Te Whatu Māori is now toxic. And so they need another left wing in the race to make up that that space. And it's shameless.
1: I agree with you. Yeah. No. Listen, I agree with you. I think that's my analysis as well. So let's just see if the Opportunity Party are examined to the same degree that the Conservative Party were, for example, when they got close. Of course, they won't be, and there was no sympathy then. In fact, the tumbril and the guillotines were out at the time. Now, good on you, and good on you for investigating these things, Tamim. So go to the Centrist site. Is just centrist.co.nz or is it centrist.com, the website?
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1: Lovely to talk to you again. Catch up with you next week, and the best of luck for your campaigns. Tamim Barakat, the managing editor at Centrist, goes straight there, centrist.nz, and on all the news that nobody else will report. It is 16 minutes to 10.
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1: Keen on India, but a bit unsure about what to expect? 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
3: Listen, a story that didn't get as much coverage this week, but should. And it should also concern us as to the slavish devotion to ideology over the national interests of our country. Was when Green Party co-leader Chloe Swarbrick decided to embark upon a deliberate policy of sabotaging New Zealand's economy and New Zealand's businesses, plural, by writing directly to the United Kingdom and to the European Commission in concert with another European Green MP. To suggest that a free trade agreement with both the EU and Britain should be investigated because New Zealand was not meeting commitments made within those FTAs, and that as a result, the intent and purpose was to get the United Kingdom and the European Commission to interfere in the New Zealand's internal politics and demand, using trade as the fulcrum, that New Zealand bend to the will of officials from the United Kingdom and the European Commission. She was deliberately, Chloe Swarbrick, the Green Party co-leader, seeking to impose her environmental ideology over this country's national interests, and to harm New Zealand's trading relationships with the European Commission and the UK in pursuit of such. And the fact that the mainstream media of this country have reported on it on the periphery as if it's not important, when one of the leading leaders of one of the leading parties of this country has acted in such callous disregard for our country's economy and business interests, is extraordinary. Absolutely extraordinary. There would be words that I could use at Chloe Swarbrick. I could, and the words have enormous emotional resonance. Words like traitorous behaviour, and I would not be inaccurate, nor I don't believe in politics, in suggesting such. But when party leaders decide that their domestic objectives are more important than the national trading interests of our country, a country whose economy is completely reliant upon trade and has been since the 19th century,

0: opposition to those has then sought to get trade officials from Europe and the UK to utilise their particular advantage to stop New Zealand from taking those democratic solutions. So it wasn't just disloyalty that we're talking about here. It was also an attempt to use foreigners to impose their will upon the domestic policies of this country and to the will of the New Zealand people as expressed through our representative elections. I'm amazed that these undemocratic and traitorous actions by the Green Party co-leader have attended so little attention from the mainstream media of this country. Although I shouldn't be, I guess, because I sometimes wonder if this mainstream media understands the connection between the economy, individual traders, exporters, and how they are related to the standard of living in this country and New Zealand's place in the world, and whether or not we can pay the bills or provide all the services that are dependent upon those businesses and that export trade. But nonetheless, Chloe Swarbrick, villain of the week. Those are my thoughts today. What are yours? 8 minutes to ten. Dave, welcome to the show.
1: It has no meaning. It has no.
0: Dave, welcome to the show. Good morning to you.
1: Yes, Michael. Quite. I use the same word. On a similar topic, but a different person, Chris Finlayson, QC, KC. Your thoughts?
0: Yeah, well, one might come to the same conclusion for different reasons, as you say.
1: Is that it?
0: Yeah.
1: I just finished both his books. I read them both. Know Thine Enemy. Jesus. It's frightening. I mean...
0: Well, actually, Chris Finlayson strikes me as a perfect... convert to the Opportunity Party in a funny sort of way. He's exactly the kind of person that would appeal to those sort of teal sensibilities of inner city Wellington. Got lots of money, made lots of money from his professional career, insulated from the cost of living and all the pressures that normal people have in this country, because he doesn't have children, doesn't have a family, doesn't have to worry about all those sorts of things either. And then can pronounce from on high.
1: What drives a person like that? What drives him?
0: Don't tempt me. This would be...
1: Okay. No, it's probably not wise, but... I mean, at root, when I finished both these bloody diatribes, and I, you know, at the core, the issue... is this issue of iwi. Of course, this unelected... I love the old Keating term, unrepresentative swill, which is currently sort of running the bloody country, or running large parts of it. And all, it ran him by the looks of it.
0: Well, there you go.
1: Dave, nice to talk to you.
0: Have a very good weekend, my friend. Look after yourself. Very quickly, John, you're the last caller before we go. Welcome.
2: Oh, what a privilege. What a privilege. Look, you queried yesterday, what is this globalism anyway, and what is a globalist? Well, you just mentioned Chloe Swarbrick. She's a globalist. It's a classic example of someone who denigrates the nation state and even her own nation state, and who worships at the altar of these international conventions and movements. That's what a globalist is. They import rules from overseas.
0: I mean, I've always assumed that Chloe's a Marxist at nature, at heart.
2: Well, Marxism is a globalist phenomenon.
0: Absolutely. I was just going to say that. But are there centre-right globalists as well?
2: Yeah, I think so. I think sort of people who believe in absolute free trade and movements of people, you know, across international borders can come in a sort of a right-wing guise as well, I think. So I don't think it's necessarily a left-wing thing, but it's probably more a left-wing thing at the moment than the sort of right on the political spectrum.
0: Mm. Oh, there used to be in the 1980s and 90s, you remember, Globe.

0: Marxism has been promoted by the multinationals who clearly are not Marxists.
1: And we
0: see that something in Davos, for example, and the business.
1: Yeah, well, yeah, multinationals still like it because they like cheap movement. They like cheap labour, in effect. So they like mass movements of people so they can basically employ them in factories where they can get the cheaper, you know, labour and electricity and whatever else.
0: Yes, and who see the world as an international market rather than divided into countries. That's right.
1: Yeah.
0: All right, John. Sure. Thank you very much for that and for your explanation. Have a very good weekend. Have I mentioned the cricket, says Hugh? No, I haven't. Well, I sort of have. No, I haven't. So I woke up this morning at about 4 o'clock, half past four, Josh. And we were 300 and something for zero. And I went, oh my God, I don't believe this. I'm still dreaming. 300 for zero. I shouldn't have woken up, Josh. I should have gone back to bed to sleep because the next time I looked, we'd lost 4 for 40, you know, and we lost the last two wickets and the last two balls of the day. And I went, oh, that is so New Zealand cricket. But yes, well done to Devin Conway and to Latham for a record opening stand. But I was rather frustrated by the fact we lost four quick wickets. But anyhow. You have a very, very good weekend. Thank you to Bella, who's done the editorial this week, to Josh, who has manfully struggled through these early hour starts, plus dealing with a whole series of other stuff as well. It has been a pleasure to be in your company. I hope you have a very good weekend. Just think of me at 6 o'clock tonight while I'm sitting in the audience listening to Chris Luxon and thinking, God, that's how he spends his holiday. His birthday, you sad, pathetic man. Yes, I know, but think of my wife even more, who should have your sympathy, I have to say, even more than I. And on that, have a great weekend. See you again on Monday. Bye-bye.
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1: All we have to do is awaken the power in the people. 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
2: In this update, hundreds more homes are without power in Wellington as the region continues to be hammered by hurricane force winds. Around 500 households have lost power in Pukerua Bay near Porirua, while almost 300 homes are affected in Lower Hutt. It comes as severe gales up to 150 kilometres an hour whip the lower North Island, downing trees, lifting roofs and sending trampolines flying. Met Service meteorologist Braden White says the southerly front is blasting winds through Cook Strait.
3: There's still the potential for some of those wind gusts to pick up even a little bit more as we head through the morning, so people should definitely be cautious as they're going out.
2: And heavy snow and icy conditions are impacting parts of the South Island. State Highway 73 between Springfield and Arthur's Pass in Canterbury and State Highway 8 between Lake Tekapo and Twizel are closed. The war in Iran may have helped end our brain drain. Stats NZ data shows Kiwis leaving New Zealand outnumbered Kiwis moving back here by just over 37,000 in the year to April. While that's relatively high, it's down more than 8% on a year ago and almost 19% on 2 years ago. ASB senior economist Mark Smith says New Zealand is feeling more like a safe haven right now.
4: We're going through a pretty heightened period for global volatility with the Middle East event, things like that. That could actually encourage more New Zealanders to stay put rather than to go offshore.
2: Some young Kiwis are having to push for a diagnosis as bowel cancer cases rise for people under 50. An Otago University and Bowel Cancer New Zealand study reveals more than half of respondents had to wait more than 6 months for a diagnosis, and a fifth waited more than a year. Many people were diagnosed with advanced stage diseases and say their symptoms were initially linked to other conditions. Oncology professor Chris Jackson says a lot of these people insisted on more tests and eventually got the right diagnosis.
5: That just goes to show that people do understand their own bodies when things aren't right.
2: That's news. I'm Scarlett Swetanovic.
1: Sport on the platform.
2: To sport, and England bowling coach Tim Southee admires the way his attack stayed committed in the heat on day one of the deciding cricket test in Nottingham. The Black Caps are a healthy 361 for four at stumps after winning a crucial toss on a flat deck. Tom Latham and Devon Conway put on a whopping 317 for the opening wicket, but Southee's praised his bowlers in trying conditions.
6: Test cricket is hard, and on a surface like that it's particularly hard, so I think the effort throughout the day was pretty good, and I think we got some rewards late in the day, which should give the guys some energy going into tomorrow. Like I say, with a new ball in hand and an important first hour tomorrow.
2: Auckland FC's announced the departure of Kiwi winger Liam Gillian, who played 24 times for the Black Knights over the last two A-League seasons. And that's sport. I'm Scarlett Swetanovic.
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8: For Northland, Auckland and Coromandel, we are looking at rain to end our week. A few heavy falls, but it should ease as the day goes on. Bay of Plenty, Waikato, Waitomo, Taupora and Taumaranui. Scattered rain easing to isolated showers this morning. Taranaki and Taihape to Hauora Whenua, Kapiti Coast, occasional rain. A gale southeasterlies in exposed places, severe in Taranaki. For Gisborne, 2-1 it up. Also for Wellington, you've got rain as well, heavy at times. Southerlies, gale force in exposed places, severe in Wellington, or as you call it, just another day in the capital. A Buller to Westland, also for Nelson. Isolated showers for Nelson and Buller. Should be fine elsewhere, but you've got gale southeasters in exposed places for Grey to Fiordland. Should be easing around midday-ish. Marlborough and Canterbury, patchy rain becoming more widespread about the east of Marlborough. Snow to 400 metres at first. Severe gale southerlies about the sounds. Otago and Southland, cloudy with isolated showers. And finally, the Chatham Islands, a cloudy for you.
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1: Good morning, team. Lovely to see you here today. We've made it to the end of the week. What a week it's been, eh? Leah Parnapper with you here, producer Kelly as well, for a couple of hours and a bit. Got some great guests lined up as well. Who are we talking to? Well, concerns have been raised about whether key agencies are consistently showing up to the table when decisions are being made about vulnerable children. I'm going to chat with Willow Duffy. She is the founder and chief executive of Safeguarding Children New Zealand to talk through some of the safeguards and we were letting them down. Also, speaking of the Duffys, what's going on? John Duffy. I'll find out whether they're related or not. He is the CEO of Consumer New Zealand. They've wrapped up a petition calling for faster repayment of money that is owed to retirement village residents. It's attracted a big number, over 41,000 signatures. So I'll have a chat to John a little later on in the show. What is Consumer asking for and why they feel this is an important issue? Andy Clay. He is a football coach here in New Zealand. He's currently in Canada. He is there for the FIFA World Cup games for some of them. And the All Whites face football heavyweights Belgium in Vancouver on Saturday afternoon. They need a win to keep their World Cup hopes alive. So we'll have a quick chat to Andy, who's having a great time by all accounts. Well, why wouldn't you? In Vancouver, beautiful. So we'll chat to him a little later on in the show. 0800 debate 332283, the number for you to get in touch with me as well. But yes, where we will start today. National has promised to help households shift to solar power by introducing a home energy fund that offers low interest, long-term loans that are repaid through your rates so that households can invest in solar, batteries, insulation, heat pumps, all without the big upfront costs. The party would also allow people to install solar without the need for council consent. National's energy spokesperson Simeon Brown says uptake of residential solar battery storage and on-farm generation was low, only 3% here compared to 9% in the US. I thought that'd be higher actually. And a third in Australia. Credit checks will be required, along with individuals needing to have a 20% equity within their home. The party, though, expects 80,000 households will take up this scheme over 15 years. Mike Casey is CEO of Rewiring Aotearoa, and he joins me now. Mike, great to see you and talk to you again.
2: Kia ora, Leah. How are you? What an amazing day it was yesterday, something we've been working on for a couple of years, and it finally gets announced by the Prime Minister. The dopamine has been running hot in my veins.
1: I know. I caught you on the news last night, and you're acting like it was Christmas, which it probably is for you. And you're right. You and I have spoken about this before. You have been pushing this type of scheme for years, so you're pleased to see National effectively adopting the idea. So let's work through it, because you say the biggest barrier to solar is not willingness, it's the cost. How big of a hurdle is it, upfront investment for most?
2: Yeah, so I think there are two things that we should talk about. First of all, we'll talk about the customer and why that's so beneficial. And the second thing is why it's actually not a burden on the taxpayer and the ratepayer, which makes this truly like quite a revolutionary thing. But for customers, yeah, to put solar on the roof as an example, it's about $20,000. Now, most people don't have $20,000 in their back pocket, so they need to finance it to remove the upfront capital cost. The bank loans at 1-2% for 5 years, those green loans, they've been great, but unfortunately only about 2% of the households in New Zealand have those loans so far. And we think only about 1 in 5 of those households will actually qualify for them, which is when they already have a mortgage, they have enough income and they have enough space on their mortgage to get it done. So it cuts out landlords often, it cuts out pensioners, all of these different people in New Zealand that don't have access to a $20,000 loan easily to put solar on the roof and start saving money. And one of the great things about all these upgrades, which doesn't just include solar, but also batteries, also hot water heat pumps, also all of the other new technology that's available to homes now, which is why they call it the Home Energy Fund.
1: Yeah.
2: The savings from these upgrades will pay for the capital cost, the interest cost, and still give the customer more money left over at the end of it. So it's a real cost of living opportunity for our people, which is what I get really excited about.
1: Because, Mike, some of the criticism that I get every time I talk about solar is my listeners go, oh, yeah, it's great, but you don't see the benefits for at least 7 years. You know, I mean, are they right? Is it one of these long-term gain options?
2: Yeah. One of the key things here is stretching the loan out over a much longer period of time. One of the problems with the green loans, which makes them unaffordable for a lot of people, is if your payback on solar on a typical household in New Zealand might be 7 years. If you have a loan for 5 years, you've actually got to increase your cost of living to service that loan for that 5 years, and then you'll get the cream afterwards. The longer you spread the term of that loan out, and we've been asking for 15 years, up to 30 years on solar, the quicker the payback becomes, or the quicker the return is. And so, to give you an example, solar on a 30-year loan, which is what we expect solar to last for, that will save enough money to give the typical household $1,000 once they've paid back the capital and the interest. So it's an immediate cost of living reduction, which is super exciting. What do they do with that $1,000? Well, it could go towards footy boots or food on the table, or they could pay back that loan faster. It's completely up to that customer.
1: All right, a couple of things there. So you're saying that solar would last 30 years if I got panels on my roof. Have they got a 30-year life span?
2: 25 to 30 years is the warranty now, so that's what we go on, but potentially much longer than that. It's intergenerational technology now, and one of the other great things that this loan product allows is when you sell your home, you have to settle your mortgage and someone else has to go and get a mortgage out. With this scheme, the loan could be transferred from the seller to the buyer. And when that happens, it creates an opportunity for people that might say, oh, I'm not sure if I'm going to live in my home for the next 5 years or not. Now that's not a problem. There is a seamless transaction that can occur.
1: And also when I said, you know, when do you start seeing the benefits, not just on this loan scheme, but once they're installed, what I was asking too is some critics say you don't get the benefits straight away. But do you, like, as soon as your solar is installed, do you see an immediate cut in your power bill?
2: Yes, so you absolutely see an immediate cut in your power bill, which is really exciting, right?
1: That's pretty instant.
2: However, it depends on where you draw the line on the goal. If it is that you need to have all your money that invested and paid back, okay, 7 years. If you're thinking about outgoings for the household, right, the finance repayments plus the electricity will be less than the gas, or the solar will pay for itself the interest and give you money left over at the end of it. So if you're thinking from a cost of living reductions perspective, there's ability to free up $1,000 to $2,000 of the household budget from day one. And that's really exciting as well. So it just depends on how you look at it and what your goals are for your household.
1: Gotcha.
2: In many cases, those that can't afford it with a green loan, they're looking at 7 years and then they're looking at creaming it after that because they'll save thousands of dollars a year on their bills with this technology.
1: Peter said, Leah, could you please ask your guest how long the batteries last?
2: So this is getting really exciting. The technology has come an awful long way in the last few years.
1: I love what you get excited about, Mike.
2: Yeah. I know, I am a bit of an energy nerd in that regard, but 15 years. And so even a few years ago, it was 10 years. Before that, it might have been 5 years.
1: Yeah.
2: Just like our mobile phones, the technology has come so far in the last few years, and we expect them, especially with new technology coming on the lines, that they could go even longer than that. A battery in a car now, for example, 500,000 kilometres is what we expect it to last for.
1: Yeah,
2: it definitely wasn't that when we started looking at buying with Leafs in 2014.
1: Yeah, and you're right with tech. You know, as you said, everything's getting better and faster, so the next batteries in the next 10 years could last a lifetime. Who knows? Who knows? Hey, and we've covered the cost. So National says only about 3% of Kiwi homes have solar compared to a third of homes in Australia. Again, we've covered off the cost could be one of the major factors. But I was thinking about this when I saw this story, Mike. Do you think also, for me, I think also the nation hasn't embraced it because we haven't really seen a lot of, you know, push for it or advertising or, you know, it's always been very quiet. Is that kind of a fair comment?
2: And we've had a lot of really powerful business in New Zealand that really don't like the idea of you generating your own energy because then they can't sell it to you. And so I think that's an important part of this cultural transition that needs to happen now is really what this is about is looking after the little fella of New Zealand, the little people of New Zealand who may still need to buy power at some point from some people, but also can bring down their bills massively by generating themselves. And, you know, they've told us stories about how New Zealand doesn't have very good solar yield or it's the land of the long white cloud and it's never sunny in New Zealand, which completely contradicts the fact that we have one of the highest melanoma rates in the world, right? Like, sunlight. Clearly we have sunlight. We have farmers sun. Who are some of the best in the world. Mm. We have sun. It might not be quite good as far north Queensland, but it's far better than the alternative buying energy from an energy landlord moving forward. So these are the things that we need to, the whole point of this finance is to free this up for as many New Zealanders as we can.
1: And speaking of as many New Zealanders, National says they think there'll be about 80,000 households that could take up the scheme. Do you think they're being realistic? Could the demand be higher or lower?
2: Oh, so this is between you and me. This is the difference between someone who writes the business plan that might be a very conservative economist versus someone like me, an entrepreneur, who's like, we could run to the hills on this one, right?
1: Yeah.
2: The short answer is there's 2 million homes in New Zealand. This is going to free up access to probably half of them at least to be able to start investing in this technology. My goal, once this thing is implemented, is to basically share with New Zealanders the reasons why they should be doing it, while at the same time making sure that we preserve the choice for New Zealanders. They don't have to do this if they don't want to, but ultimately just highlighting the cost of living benefits from taking out this finance product to upgrade their homes, essentially.
1: Mike, you've called this potentially this energy equivalent to KiwiSaver. Can you tell us what you meant by that?
2: Oh, it's just such a ticket to our nation's prosperity. And I think this technology has come from, say, the left side or the woke side of the climate argument, and has now just got more and more economically efficient to the point where it actually is just a winner, no matter what your motivations are. If you care about our country, great, we're going to save a lot of money. If you care about your own wallet, great, you're going to save a lot of money. And if you care about emissions, great, we're going to save a lot of emissions. So it's a sort of thing that everybody wins. But the easiest way that I can describe this is you will save thousands of dollars a year by putting solar on the roof and getting gas out of the home, right? That is just a slam dunk opportunity for your household. And this scheme will hopefully help you to be able to finance your way to do that. If you add all the communities up, that's millions of dollars for our communities, and it's billions of dollars for our economy. And that's what I get really excited about, is this patriotic opportunity to just make New Zealand way better and make us way more prosperous.
1: It does leave our renters, though, doesn't it? I mean, one in three households are renting. I suppose you might say, well, landlords could do this? Like, if I had a rental, can I get the same deal for my rental?
2: Yeah, so one of the things we've heard of a lot of feedback on is there are a lot of landlords that like the idea of lowering their costs to their renters. And I think landlords often get caught up in this, you know, like farmers times, in this political narrative about whether what they're doing is good for the country or bad for the country. I've been a landlord before. I'm a farmer now. I totally get like the how damaging that can be. But ultimately, like what a lot of landlords have been saying is that they don't get access to these green loans.
1: Yeah.
2: So they don't have access to this finance to be able to do this. So this will free them up for the landlord to be able to make a choice about the property and what it is that they want to do. Now, there might still need to be some stuff that needs to be done there to help the renter and the landlord to make that decision. But ultimately, it becomes an easier yes. And that is half the battle, is making it easy. Like, a landlord should just be able to say yes. But right now, a landlord, if they're going to go to the bank, they'll probably get rejected on a green loan because they don't know living in that home. But it's really hard. You've got to fill out all these forms. It's a lot of energy to do this. And ultimately, we just want to make it a lot easier.
1: Yeah, but I don't know, in what I've read, what National's released, whether this does cover landlords. I mean, you've got to have 20% equity in the house. It'll go on to the rates and all that jazz. Unless I'm reading this wrong, it's only for the homeowner in the home you're living in, not for my rental.
2: No. So this is the thing. It's for all rateable properties. The 20% thing is just important because we can't be irresponsible with our lending and have it go beyond, you know, something that becomes dangerous for people. But it's low interest, long term, flexible finance, and it's on any property, which also means businesses can get access to this. And one thing I've been fighting for, which I'm really glad is in there, is it also means farmers can get access to this. And that's another big section of society that's been missing from those green loans at the moment. You can't put solar panels on your farm household because you're rurally zoned. So these are the sort of the finance things that we're trying to break through. Now, I think I'll add to that, it's not perfect. It's not going to capture every single New Zealander, but let's not let perfection be the enemy of good here. This goes so much further than the traditional bank loans, and that's cool.
1: You have argued, though, this business case has been sitting with the government for since last year. So, I mean, it's obviously in my eyes, you can disagree or agree, an election sweetener. Are you disappointed the government isn't fast-tracking it? This is, you know, after the election, if they get in.
2: Well, maybe next time you'll invite me back on my show, Leah, on your show, Leah, is because we will have convinced them to do this prior to the election. And so one of the things that I've been like, I'm very politically independent in the thing that I'm doing. I'm trying to do what's in the best interest of New Zealanders. And a lot of the time, I think our politicians are, but they're also inside boxes, which are party lines and party rules and, you know, so on and so forth. The short answer is the Green Party loves this. The Labour Party loves this. New Zealand First has said that they're on board with it. Te Pāti Māori, we've just had a recent chat with, they're on board with it. The National Party is now on board with it. So why don't we put on our big boy and big girl pants and just do what's in the best interest of New Zealanders rather than making it an election sweetener? But at the same time, the way that I've been seeing it is taking a long time to get the National Party to this point. Mm-hmm. And so I think we've got to celebrate our victories at the same time here. But this, I think, is going to be a revolutionary piece of economic legislation for New Zealanders.
1: It's interesting that the ACT Party is not behind this, Mike, and which I remember, correct me if I'm wrong, the last time we spoke, did you not have a meeting scheduled with David Seymour, like the next day or that
2: Yeah, and
1: day?
2: So...
1: What happened there?
2: So I No, this has been really good. So David wants to do things in a slightly different way. And I think with all politicians, my main goal is to get them on the same track here, that running New Zealand's economy on New Zealand-made energy rather than on energy imported from overseas, and about half of the energy that we run our economy on is imported from overseas. So I think this is the big opportunity for New Zealand. We didn't get the ratepayers assistance scheme over the line with them. I'm still kind of hopeful that we might get there on that front. But what we did get is the solar red tape announcement, which is just as important. He's like, I don't really want to do it this way. What I want to do is lower the price of installs and make New Zealand the easiest country in the world to install solar. And one thing that we're working on very closely with him and his Ministry for Regulation is plug-in solar, which is another really exciting opportunity.
1: Plug-in solar.
2: David cares about renters as well. You were able to go down to Mitre 10 and buy a solar panel for $300, take it home and plug it into a normal wall socket, point it at the sun, and it will start bringing your power bill down. So you can, and the great thing for the tenant is they can pick it up and take it with them when they leave. So it's their asset and their property. And it's also a way that people can dip their toes in the water rather than necessarily spending $10,000, $20,000 on a rooftop solar installation.
1: Mike, look, a lot of my friends have, they're my friends. A lot of texters have got questions. Do you mind if I ask you a few? I mean, I'm sure there's some that they think that you put them on the roof, you're the installer, but anyway.
2: And get niggly because, you know, this is the thing. We need to be open and honest about this stuff. And the more transparent you are and all of the things, the more trustworthy, you know, and the more people will trust it and the more successful it's going to be. So far away.
1: All right. Can you ask Mike, please? Can solar panels be fitted on concrete to concrete tile roofs?
2: Yes, they can be. Most rooftops in New Zealand, they can be. It just can come with a higher upfront capital cost. And so that's just something to be aware of. But I have seen them being installed in the Hawke's Bay on, you know, those circular terracotta tile rooftops?
1: Yep.
2: I've seen them installed on those. So it can be done, but some roofs are more complicated. They're going to be slightly more expensive. The way that I describe this to people is that if you're going to go and get a quote on solar, go get a quote done, it should on average cost you about $2,000 a kilowatt. So if you're doing a 10-kilowatt system, which is the appropriate size system for two adults, two children, and a home in New Zealand, it's about $20,000, right?
1: Okay.
2: If you have a complicated roof, you might be paying $2,200, $2,300 a kilowatt. If you're in Auckland and a really, really simple roof, it might be $1,800 a kilowatt, right? So, but when you add this all up at $2,000 a kilowatt and you finance that at the moment on your mortgage, but hopefully soon through this home energy fund, it'll cost you 10, 11 cents a kilowatt hour for every kilowatt hour that you generate of energy.
1: Right.
2: You're probably paying 35, 40 cents from the grid at the moment. So even if it is slightly more expensive on the capital upfront costs, you can see that the narrative of the actual unit economics doesn't really change.
1: Yeah.
2: And so this is why I'm convinced that the majority of homes by 2050 will have rooftop solar. Large majority.
1: Leah, can you ask Mike what happens as new technology comes along? Do your solar panels and batteries to a degree become an efficient and superseded by new tech? Where does that sit in the cost?
2: Yeah. This is a really relevant and good concern for a lot of people to have. The short answer is these panels will last for 30 years. They are cheaper now than continuing to pay electricity from an electricity retailer, right? So that's the first thing. So the opportunity cost of waiting is actually really expensive because you're continuing to pay money to an energy landlord. But technology does improve. And I'll give you the classic example for me is that I bought some batteries in 2020 for my farm. I have now upgraded those batteries for a number of reasons as we electrified more machines and I found different ways of doing things. What did I do with those old batteries? Well, it's my claim to fame. I sold them to Richie McCaw. So there you go. You know, so these sorts of things do keep moving along. So that's been pretty exciting as well. So, but the short answer is the technology will keep getting better. But I think that we should point to that as being a point of excitement that the stuff is going to continue to get better and better, rather than fearing of the fear of missing out. Because I think the greater cost of all is the opportunity cost of not acting on the stuff if you are able to do it and if you are able to get access to finance now.
1: Dave the Lawny has come back pretty hot. Mike, suits him. It's a bugger everyone else, eh? We can't afford more cost to our rates. Well, let me take this one, Mike. Dave, you don't have to do it. Like, am I right there, Mike? It's not going on your rates if you're not going to do it, Dave. So don't do it.
2: Correct. So that's right. So one of the things, just to clear this up, and it is something, Dave's got a lot of, a lot of people are thinking that this is going to be a cost to council. This is not a cost to council at all. What it is it's collected by council on the rate bill. So your rate bill only goes up if you choose to take out this finance. But your neighbour's rate bill is not going to go up because you choose to take up this finance. Mm. What this product is it allows basically international green bonds to be raised, and we have that money available to lend out to New Zealanders. It's done through what is called a council-controlled organisation, and it is backed by government to get a really low interest rate, about 1% to 1.5% below mortgage rates. It doesn't sit on council books. And so while we are all very concerned about council rates and amalgamations and the future of council and all these kinds of things at the moment, if you know what the local government funding authority is, what this literally is an extension of the local government funding authority to allow the amazing interest rates that they are able to get to be accessible by New Zealand ratepayers.
1: Right.
2: That's what makes this really exciting. But why I think this is actually world-leading is it doesn't cost the ratepayer much money at all, and it doesn't cost the taxpayer much money at all. So we can do this energy transition and save everybody money without the need for subsidies. And that really excites me, because if we can do this properly, then that is sustainable, and that is something that we can show the rest of the world on how to do it. I genuinely think this is probably the most innovative financial product that has ever been created in the world to support people through getting off fossil fuels and onto cheaper energy. Hopefully that answers your question, Dave.
1: Cool.
2: And there's a lot of information available online on it if you want to go into the details of the mechanics of how this works, but there's a lot of finance bros that have been working on this for a long time. And what I can do is put my hand on my heart and tell you, if you don't take it up, it's going to cost you as an individual, as a ratepayer, and as a taxpayer, no additional money.
1: Is this true? Julie reckons that roofing contractors don't like putting holes in roofs, and we often lose our warranty, and insurance companies don't like it for that reason too. Where is that going to be changed? Surely, Mike, surely roofing contractors, that's where you put them. You've got to put holes in the roof. Is that right?
2: I mean, what I have started to see now, more and more roofers offer solar installation. So they're the ones that put the solar on the roof, that Sparky then comes in and wires everything up. And I think that is what we need to do for all our trades, is figure out this is such a massive transition that's going on. But this is not just a transition from foreign energy to New Zealand-made energy. This is also a transition from the big energy landlords to the everyday people of New Zealand, which is also very exciting because it involves a big wealth transfer. It involves people saving thousands of dollars a year on their expenses by having these upgrades kind of happen. So that's really exciting. Now, I have heard of all sorts of things around leaky roofs and things like that, especially in Australia. I haven't found that I couldn't get access to insurance. I haven't found that my roofing warranty, disappeared. There might be some case where there has been a bad installation somewhere or some reason while that has happened. Yeah. And I think we need to acknowledge and figure out how to improve on that. We can't let perfection be the enemy of good here. And I think the number one thing that I would say is, if you're looking at doing this for your home, find the neighbor or the friend or the relative in your region that has already done this and ask them what their experience is like. Do they recommend the tradie? And if they do, you're going to have a good outcome.
1: Look, and finally, because to be honest, Mike, you'd be here till 5 o'clock tonight. Now they're just asking question, which, you know, I've got a job to do and you've got a job to do.
2: Here. Let's go.
1: Oh, yeah. I mean, they're talking about balcony panels and how long does this last and how much for the batteries. Do a bit of research, people. Look it up. But I will finish with this one. What about line charges? Because if you've said the biggest cost is line charges, and that does not reduce if you have solar, does it?
2: No, so there's two parts to line charging. There's the fixed cost, which is like your $2.50 a day.
1: Yeah.
2: And one of the things that we've been arguing for is that shouldn't be going up, because the more that it goes up, that will just encourage people to potentially disconnect from the grid, which is the worst possible outcome for people who can't afford to do this yet. So we want people to stay on the grid, and we're doing a lot of stuff with the Electricity Authority around designing better tariffs so that people will ultimately stay and contribute, and we don't need to build as many poles and wires moving forward. But there is a part of your line charge that is volumetric. It's charged on a per kilowatt hour basis, and that can be saved. You know, the way that we look at it at the moment, we try and model on a house that stays connected to the grid, that has solar and batteries, and we're at a really interesting point in history now where the cost of staying connected to the grid is at parity with finance rooftop solar and batteries. So it's going to be very interesting to see what happens in the next few years, but we need a lot of reform of what we call our poles and wires, or our utility layer, our distribution layer, to make sure it is fit for purpose moving forward, because what was designed as a market in the 1990s, and what was designed as the regulated asset bases or those regional monopolies in the 1990s, they could not foresee this new technology that's available now. This new technology has the potential to bring our line charges down significantly if we do it right, and it has the potential to raise line charges if the people are making wrong decisions about how to price that moving forward. So that's something that I'm in Wellington today even talking to people about.
1: Right.
2: Ultimately, we'll see. Do you have faith, Leah? Do you have faith that Wellington can sort this out and we can build an energy system?
1: Don't really have faith in Wellington, I've got to be honest. But but I've been, last time I spoke with you, I told you in our house, my husband and I we've been talking about solar for years. We're completely into it. Would love to do it. If this comes through, we would probably take up the option rather than going to the bank, to be honest. And our roof's a bit shoddy. She's a bit old. We've been here 22 years and we've done nothing to the roof, and it was built in the early 80s. So we think we need to do a bit of roof work first before we slap on solar, but we will get there. No, I'm excited about it.
2: Yeah,
1: we definitely want to do it.
2: Ask the question of a solar installer, because if you have to replace the roof anyway, you could put them on in advance and you could then just unbolt them, take them off, replace the roof and bolt them back on again.
1: Oh,
2: right, so that is what we've seen some New Zealanders do, and some people are waiting to fix their roof first, and that's often a capital restriction thing again. I've got to pay a lot of money to fit to my roof first, and then I've got to save money to do solar, and that is fine as well. It's ultimately up to your choice. But the most expensive thing is getting the guy on your roof to put the solar panels on the roof, right? The panels themselves are not that expensive. The kit is not that expensive. It's the actual cost of doing all this thing. So if you do it in advance, of course, if the roof is back up there doing it again, you could say to the roofer, hey, once you put the roof on, can you bolt these panels back in, please? That could be an option moving forward too.
1: Yeah, when you look for roofers, it's like builders, right? It's like, electricians. How important is it, Mike, that you obviously got to do your due diligence and ask questions to get the good people, the good roofers, right?
2: Yeah, you 100% do. And it's the same with solar installers. And that's why, like, the number one thing I advise people to do is ask someone that they know that's already done it, what their experience was like. We've got to be really careful here, where we want to make sure that the good solar installers bubble to the surface, right? But we also need to make sure that we enable all our electricians and all our tradies that want to be involved in the solar space, the opportunity to be involved in the solar space, because this is going to go gangbusters and we need everybody. You know, we need to create jobs for people in this country. So there's a balancing act between, trying to lift the quality and ensure quality while also giving new entrepreneurs an opportunity to step into the market for the first time. And there might be, you might have had it, like for me, I've had a trusted electrician on my farm for years and he's starting to get into solar for the first time. So that's great. Give him a leg up if that's the case. If there's a guy that you trust and has always done good work that's thinking about this, that's also a pretty good option.
1: Yeah, it is exciting, Mike. Thank you for your time. Was there something last time we had a chat you forgot to say to me?
2: Yeah, there was actually, and it was that now the fact I feel like I can land this a lot better now that we've got this thing over the line, which is the National Party has announced the Home Energy Fund, the Ratepayers Assistance Scheme. This is going to mean better living, everyone.
1: Hey! He waited so long, but we got there. Oh, Mike. Yeah. Good on you, my friend. Hey, look, thank you for your time
2: again.
1: Always.
2: We'll talk to you soon.
1: We'll talk again. Mike Casey, their CEO of Rewiring Aotearoa. He was close. Better living, everyone. Do I say everyone or everybody? See, I said it for years. I still forget. Right, we've got lots of texts. Hey, guys, look, I couldn't put every single one to the guy because even though he was willing, we would be here way past when I come off at one. I mentioned the roof text because you said cost of living, Leah. We need a new roof, so we can't even think about the expense. Yeah. And you went, is there help? No, I don't know. Don't think there is, because I think our roof's a bit shoddy at this stage. You know what? I will get to some texts, but I really would like to hear from people, anyone, for and against, right? So if you've got solar or you're considering solar, I want to hear from you because I have not got it. I can't answer the questions. Mike's gone and he had to go and... the pros, the cons, a lot of you, it's interesting when we do talk about this. And look, it's fair enough to be a little bit kind of like, I want to know everything before I invest this money. But I truly believe the reason we're only at 3% in New Zealand is because, I don't know, for some reason we don't trust it or it hasn't been promoted over the years. We didn't grow up with solar. The batteries aren't going to last. It's a sham. You don't see your money back for 7 years. No, blah, blah, blah, blah, blah. Don't know. What's the reason? 0800-332-283. Got to grab a first break. I will be back shortly on the platform.
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1: Mike, good morning to you.
11: Hey, g'day, Mike. Mike. I didn't hear that.
1: Yes.
11: Hello, how are you?
1: Good, good.
11: I want to offer a completely different perspective that you may not have heard before about solar. I'm an electrical inspector. Any work that electricians do that is classed as high risk under our regulations must be signed off by an inspector and signed off by an inspector for compliance before it is energised. Pardon me, I've got a cold. That absolutely includes solar. Traditionally speaking, to become an electrician, you have to sit exams that basically quiz you on the rules and regulations that govern what we do. And the scope of those exams has not changed in certainly the last 20 years that I've been doing this. It has never and does not include any questions on any of the rules and regulations around solar. We have this little wee quirk written in our regulations that you have to be competent at what you do, but we have no assessment in terms of solar to actually measure your competence. The exams check your competence in terms of houses, other things, whatnot. So what happens is...
1: What happens then? Because we've got people with solar panels on their roofs. Are you saying they're up there illegally or what?
11: I'm saying a huge chunk of it is non-compliant. And I'm saying that based on my own experience and you know, I've been around for a while.
1: So solar panel installers, are they doing it, yep, even though they put them up there, they're doing this illegally? Surely not.
11: Is a phrase I would use. Absolutely. Absolutely.
1: So yeah, every solar power panel company, they're non-compliant?
11: Not every. There are some very, very good installers out there. There is no question about that. But with every inspection that I have turned up to do for solar, I have picked them because I went away and I acknowledged that I didn't know much on the subject. So I went away and did some training courses on this with some very four inspectors, this training course for a very reputable firm in Australia because we share the same rules. And as I turn up with my checklist, so I've been trained to the same standard as the inspectors in Australia, as I turn up with my checklist and start saying, well, hang on a moment, the standard says you need to have X. Where is it? No, I don't do that. What about Y? I don't know what you're talking about. We don't do that. And I'll give them the best part of 20 reasons why I'm not signing it off because it's not compliant with the standard. So they've handed me a document that they've signed saying, I hereby declare this complies with the rules and regulations of solar. And I'll give them 20 reasons why it doesn't. Not to mention, it's energised when I get there.
1: Every person that puts solar panels on their roof requires, by law in New Zealand, someone like you, Mike, to sign it off.
11: Absolutely.
1: No matter what solar power panel company we've got in this country, every single time they're put up there. Well, you'll find this interesting then, because Nationals policy says... that's council sign-off. Isn't it the same thing?
11: No, I don't know where that's come from because they're talking about some quirk where it needs to be permission from a council before it can go on your roof. I'm not aware of that in any councils where
1: I am. They're saying, yeah. The parties said they will also allow people to install solar without the need for a council consent. So maybe that's another part of it.
11: And I'm not aware of that being true anywhere, that you need a council consent anywhere to do solar on your roof, but... Hey, you need it for swimming pools and things like that. Maybe some councils.
1: This comes from Simeon Brown, the National Energy Spokesperson. So I'm sure they're right that apparently it needs council consent.
11: Maybe that's a council bylaw that I don't know of. But in terms of an act under the electricity regulations, all solar, all PVs on electrical installations are high risk work.
1: Yeah.
11: It cannot and shall not be energised until an electrical inspector has signed it off. End of. It is a grade A offence under the electricity.
1: How many people get solar panels on their roofs and then they get told, no, we're not gonna let you do this now because you've failed?
11: So here's the thing, this is where I was getting to. So There's no proof or no way for our electricity workers regulating board to determine that the installer knows or follows these rules. So any electrician up until very recently can turn up and just start installing solar. They don't have to prove that they've read these rules at all. And that's exactly what's been happening for the last 20 years. They've just turning up. You can kind of plug it in like Lego. They do. Works. Let's go. And the inspectors over the last 20 years have been turning up, kicking a few tyres, so to speak, and signing it off. Now some of us who have done some training in the field come along and they say, actually, hey, all these things don't match the rule books that you've just signed and declared you've complied with. The response they get is, they give you is, but the last inspector never made me sign it off. You say, well, I'm sorry, it's just not compliant. You must
1: so much red tape, Mike. Mike, so much red tape. You're the reason this country can't go forward. For goodness sake, come on.
11: Well,
1: Has a house burst into flames because of solar panels? Have people died because of solar panels? Proven?
11: Houses
1: give me some cases.
11: Down. It's but all you still, over Australia.
1: Mike, you still, well, we're not in Australia, and you still did not answer my question. How many solar panels on houses have had to take them off because they haven't come up to your regulations? Is it quite common?
11: The last guy I reported was hung by the board for his non-compliances.
1: And they had to, what, get someone else to do it, or they just lost their solar
11: powers? I
1: don't
11: know the outcome after that, but he was prosecuted heavily for it. Our rules are out of Australia. We share the same rules, which have grown and evolved because, and they're well regarded as the best rules and regulations in Australia, in the world, because Australia put these things in en masse over the last 20 years, amazing amounts. And they burned down a lot of houses.
1: All right. So okay, Mike, I've got people lined up, so we've got to wrap this up.
11: Yeah.
1: What do you want to see? What are you trying to say?
11: I want our electrical regulators to require electricians to demonstrate and prove competence before doing this work.
1: All right.
11: I warn you, be very, very careful who you hire to do your solar installation. Especially now that this is going gangbusters with potential loans and things like that, we are heading for exactly the same path Australia went down 20 years ago, and our regulator is not listening to the inspectors. This is not about over-regulation. This is about safety.
1: Okay, Mike.
11: High voltage stuff that creates a fire.
1: I hear you, mate.
11: And our electricians are letting our customers down.
1: All right. Good on you, mate. Sorry, I do have to go. I've got about four people lined up. But, yeah, Mike's the reason that it's so costly to do anything. You called it, Leah, red tape supplier, eyes are rolling. Mike sounds like a sparky, blah, blah, blah, in my opinion. Yeah. Look, Mike might have a point, but as I said, red tape, mate, this is why we can't go forward as a country. Brenda. Brenda Boo. Hello. Come in. No, I'll put Brenda back on hold. G'day, Sean.
12: Good morning, Leah. Thank you for taking my call. I think energy generation and energy security is, I think, a national security issue because we rely on it particularly for everything from powering hospitals to, you know, our daily appliances. From an engineering perspective, solar energy, I think, is a safe form of energy, but the major problem is battery storage.
1: Mm.
12: And the panel sizes. When I worked in the US, I didn't work in the field, but they had giant solar panels in California, parts of Arizona. The problem with having widespread sustainable of this type, unlike a dam where it's a small, you know, it's a funnel to a river and there's turbines and they can concentrate the generation capacity. You're looking at a power awkward, you need a panel field, something like several square miles or kilometres square, you know, dotted all around. Battery capacity is the issue. It's like we're 100 years too early. That's why Musk and a few other people are trying to work on making better batteries for their cars. It is an issue. The power draw at night and throughout the year is the same. Solar power peaks the generation capacity in summer, obviously when the sunlight and the electromagnetic radiation is high. During winter, it's less. While it still gathers energy, we can't turn off intensive care machines at midnight. We can't do this. We need to power things, have consistent power throughout the year, 24 hours a day. We can store hydro energy to a degree, but we need to completely overhaul regulation is correct. There's so much regulation, so much is everything from that conservation issue, which has been on the news right now. We're not using our resources properly. Shane Jones is fighting an uphill battle against iwi and someone trying to remove regulation. It's very difficult.
1: I know
12: this is it's a taboo subject, but quite frankly, they talk about upfront costs. A better option for New Zealand, where if we ran out of rivers to dam, and there is a point where we can't terraform the earth anymore from the civil engineering perspective, we can't just build any more dams. That's it. We have to have a serious conversation about nuclear power, which is smaller, quite frankly, can be safer. And the footprint of the reactors compared to solar panels, say we say, we're going to go solar, right, that's it. You'd have panels up the wazoo from one end of the country, and you still wouldn't generate enough. Everything with the angle of the sun, the storage capacity, and the transference of energy from the main banks to the homes, how much you're going to lose. There's a technical conversation, but people get lost in the mire. You can't put it into a 30-second soundbite.
1: But can we have Sean? I mean, we can use it all, water, you know, hydro.
12: We can use it all. Solar, but we need
1: wind.
12: Have that serious conversation about fission reactors and fusion reactors, but we won't do it. There's a point where either that or just build more coal plants and then say, oh, well, you're blowing the atmosphere. But look at New Zealand's position, look at our sunlight hours, look at the links of hundreds of kilometres from storage capacity to homes, particularly in remote areas, and how much power we're going to lose. But, it's a subject which people don't talk. They talk about the sort of hot button subjects like, you know, gender rights or this or everything else. But this is a real issue when your power goes off and you go back to the dark ages, literally.
1: Yeah.
12: it goes from there. But, anyway, you've got calls at the wires, so I'll let you go. But

0: the store. We don't have a battery. But honestly, it's just, well, we don't, just we want to see how it goes, you know, went first.
1: Yeah.
0: Before,
1: that's incredible.
0: You know, yeah, no, it's no honestly, it's been really good.
1: Tina, do you mind me asking what it cost you at the beginning?
0: $27,000.
1: Yep.
0: So, you know, we were in a fortunate position that we could afford that, but we're on a, I'm just trying to think, we're on a, it's an interest-free loan that we, you know, that was part of the deal.
1: Yep.
0: And I think from memory, we're paying that back over 3 years.
1: Okay.
0: My husband might correct me if I'm here, but approximately something like that.
1: Okay.
0: So obviously, you know, obviously we have a monthly cost at the moment because we're paying that back interest free. But, you know, we had a power bill of, our power bill would have been $350 to $400 a month. So, you know, that's offsetting that cost. You know, people might say, well, no battery, how are you, you know, how's that, how are you getting free power at night? But so there's a buyback scheme. So we get our rate for, because of every, you know, we're predominantly producing more power than we're able to use. So the company that we're with, they buy the power back at 19 cents.
1: Yeah.
0: I guess that goes into, you know, storage for nighttime use and
1: excellent.
0: And whatever. But yeah, it's been really, really good. You know, I was just thinking, oh crikey, another blimmin' lot of money to, you know, spend on something, but it's been absolutely fantastic, and we will be looking at getting a battery. I think one of the other guys said, you know, the battery prices are, you know, they're coming down each year and they're getting better, and you know,
1: so
0: like
1: Tina,
0: we live on
1: if you,
0: a state
1: if
0: highway,
1: you,
0: yeah.
1: If sorry, if you do buy a battery, what does how does that change for you? It just means you can store, obviously, more of your power.
0: Yeah, we can store, store more power, and you know, use more at night. You know, we've possibly changed the way we use power a little bit, not significantly, but you know, say like rather than, you know, I might have put the dishwasher on at night before, I'll program it now to come on at, you know, 9 o'clock or whatever in the morning, or 10 o'clock or whatever, you know, just making use of the sun. You know, we still have a fixed line charge like everybody does, you know, so all of that's the same.
1: Yep.
0: But, you know, like literally we have not paid a power bill since then. So, you know, that's been a good sort of 400 saving. So that's been really good.
1: That.
0: Also, when the power does go out, you know, that's been, you know, we do have a plug in the, I don't know where all of this happens, you know, there's like something on the wall and the, I don't know about
1: like
0: that, what that bit is, but you know, we can plug in and we can run our Starlink or whatever. It's been really great. You know, really good. It's been
1: good.
0: Because just from someone that, you know, was a convert. So, yeah.
1: No, I love, so thank you,
0: find.
1: Tina. No, thank you, because I wanted to hear from someone that's got it and you know, the positives, and it's working for you. Tina, thank you for calling in.
0: No worries. Cheers.
1: All right.
0: Have a good day.
1: You too. Excellent. Let me just, something's come up on my screen. No, it looks good. Brenda, are you back?
2: I sure am. How's it going?
1: Here she is. Good, thank you.
2: Oh, that's good, sweetheart. We've got solar, but it's for the hot water cylinder. Just a couple of things. So with regards to having that hot water cylinder, so we aren't allowed to, like through our power company, opt for like a lower usage discount. I don't know if anyone's aware of that kind of thing. So you actually, straight off the bat, if you have solar hot water cylinder or wetback, power companies just will charge you the daily fixed charge.
1: Which
2: I'm not entirely sure why, if you're making a move to, you know, reduce your power bill, you sort of go in a roundabout way not to.
1: Yeah.
2: Anyway, so hey, I just find that confusing if anyone can clear that up. But as far as I know, I think I know because we've got a plumbing business, but regarding the solar water cylinder stuff, it is a certified plumber that installs that solar unit on your roof, not a roofer.
1: You're right, yep.
2: A roofer can screw it to the roof, but you can't install it. And then you need an electrician, a certified one,

0: to hook it up to your power board. So those are the two, and I don't know anything about these, you know, certified solar, I would imagine. I wasn't sure what that previous guy was referring to. Maybe that's, you know, full off-the-grid sort of solar panels and an electrician. But the minute that you're using a certified anybody, the council, as far as I know, maybe I don't know, but the council, yeah, maybe I don't know, he's making me feel nervous, but, you know, if it's a certified person, they're actually licensed to sign off on certain jobs. It's obviously you do get a council inspection for certain things, but, you know, an electrician can sign off a job as a plumber can sign off a job, certain jobs, without having a council inspector involved. So that's what I knew, but anyway, I could be wrong.
1: No, but, that's really interesting.
0: Yeah, so, but, you know, just, I think there's so much information and people start getting that kind of overwhelmed by stuff.
1: Yep.
0: And my only advice would be, you know, like a hybrid vehicle where you have the ability to go to fuel or to electricity, you know, I mean, you know, to, you know, whatever, charging, just look at, you run your house the same way. You know, you can run it on different things, having a wetback or solar, and solar panels don't necessarily only have to be for your full grid. They can be, you know, think of your high cost items. It's mainly your water heating, you know, that is where your, often your price, you know, of electricity goes up. So that would just be my advice. But have a good day.
1: You too. Thank you very much. Patty likes this great cause as I'm thinking about solar. Well, thank you, Patty. Yes, we try to learn, don't we? All together, putting in our views. Got some great texts, which I will get to in the next hour. Don't you worry, because we've got to grab the break. 0800 debate, 3322283. You are on the platform.
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2: In this update, Wellingtonians are being told to stay home if possible as 150 kilometre an hour winds batter the region. More than 60 flights have been cancelled to and from the capital, and all Cook Strait ferry sailings have been halted as a southerly front moves across the lower North Island. In the west, fallen trees have closed parts of State Highway 3 near New Plymouth. Met Service meteorologist Braden White says the winds are considered hurricane force.
3: We're seeing these strong winds in the lights of Wellington and the Marlborough Sound, but also then it just continues north and is blasting over the top of Taranaki as well.
2: In the south, State Highway 8 is shut between Lake Tekapo and Twizel, while Canterbury's Porter's Pass is also inaccessible due to snow. Easing worries about fuel prices could spell good news for inflation, interest rates and the broader economy. Westpac economists have released rosier projections on all three counts. Business reporter Michael Sergel runs through what they're saying.
4: The Westpac team's now forecasting GDP growth will hit 2% this year, up from their last forecast of 1.5%. They reckon inflation will peak at 4% this quarter before gradually easing, and they're now expecting just two OCR hikes this year, probably in September and December.
2: More than 36,000 people have been reported missing after the devastating earthquakes in Venezuela. At least 188 are dead and nearly 1,000 injured after 7.2 and 7.5 magnitude quakes struck yesterday near the capital, Caracas. Former Director of US Foreign Disaster Assistance Jeremy Condyke told the BBC getting search and rescue teams on the ground is essential.
5: The first 3 days or so after an event like this are really critical because that is the window for most of the live rescues.
2: More than 200 people have died in Spain as temperatures across parts of Europe soar past 40 degrees. A record-breaking heatwave has been sitting over southwestern Europe for days, forcing schools and stores to close as people try to escape the heat. And that's news.
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2: In sport, ecstasy for Ecuador at the Football World Cup. They've beaten four-time champions Germany 2-1 in Group E action in New Jersey to book a place in the knockout rounds. Germany had already secured passage in the round of 32 as the top qualifier. Cote d'Ivoire finished second in the group after a 2-0 win over Curaçao. Ecuador advanced as one of the top-ranked third-placed finishers. England bowling coach Tim Salvey isn't surprised by New Zealand's stunning opening stand on day one of the deciding cricket test at Trent Bridge. Tom Latham and Devon Conway have tallied 317 runs for the first wicket, the highest partnership by a New Zealand pair against England ever. Salvey says the pitch may be placid, but the pair are forming a great combination. And that's sport.
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7: For Northland, Auckland and Coromandel, we've got rain, a few heavy falls that should ease as our Friday goes on. For Bay of Plenty, Waikato, Waitomo, Taupō and Taumaranui, scattered rain easing back to showers this morning. Taranaki and Taihape to Horowhenua, Kapiti Coast, occasional rain. But keep your hat on if you can. Gale southeasterlies in exposed places, severe in Taranaki. For Gisborne to Wairarapa, also for Wellington, rain heavy at times. You've got southerly gales in exposed places, severe in Wellington. For Buller to Westland, also for Nelson, we've got isolated showers for Nelson and Buller, fine elsewhere. Gale southeasters in exposed places for Grey to Fiordland. They should ease shortly. Marlborough and Canterbury, patchy rain, but more widespread rain about the east of Marlborough. Snow to 400 metres at first, severe gale southerlies about the sounds. Partly cloudy in Otago and Southland with isolated coastal showers. And finally, it's cloudy for the Chatham Islands.
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1: Howdy doody, how you going today on the platform? I know it's pretty rough down the islands, particularly in Wellington, where my producer Kelly is at the moment. So we're going to get to that a little later on. I hope everyone is okay. It's winter. It's winter. But we will talk about that. Where we're going to go first, though, is concerns have been raised about whether key agencies are consistently showing up to the table when decisions are being made about vulnerable children. The Chief Victims Advisor is calling out Oranga Tamariki for not sending social workers to critical meetings for keeping abused children from harm. Ruth Money says it's infuriating and a threat to children's lives. Inquiries show Money first complained to the Children's Ministry last year about non-attendance at meetings where she, OT, police, health and education agencies make plans to safeguard specific children. Gaps between agencies have been implicated again and again in the killing and harm of children. A child is killed by their caregiver on average every 2 months. And thousands of children and teenagers are assaulted or sexually assaulted every year. Joining me now is Willow Duffy, who is the founder and chief executive of Safeguarding Children. Willow, good morning.
2: Good morning, Leah. Thank you for having me on the show.
1: No, look, thank you for being here to talk about this very important subject, and I appreciate your time. And I also know that this and appreciate this particular story comes from Ruth Money, who I do speak with on my show quite regularly. But your organisation works with agencies and organisations right across the country to strengthen child protection systems. So I thought it would be still pertinent to talk with you. From your perspective, Willow, what are the key ingredients of a system that actually keeps vulnerable children safe?
2: I think the first thing there is just to acknowledge the great work that the people who work in this space do, because they do these jobs because they want to keep children safe and enable them to thrive. So it's not about criticising individuals.
1: Sure.
2: And for me, the key ingredients of keeping children safe is working together. And so Safeguarding Children was started by a group of professional three nurses and a detective that work on the front line. We've all worked on the front line. We've worked with children that are vulnerable. So we know what it's like to be those people on the front line. And we're talking about the level where, you know, the doctors, the nurses, the dentists, the teachers. And so the working together applies to all of those people as well. And I think the key ingredients is the fact that we need to move into the prevention space. And one of the ways we can do that, and that's what Safeguarding Children is about, it's moving to the idea of safeguarding. So safeguarding is very different from child protection, and quite often those terms in recent years are used interchangeably.
1: Okay.
2: But child protection is what we do when we believe that there is a child who's been abused or neglected or is at risk of significant harm. And safeguarding is much broader. So if you think that child protection is reactive, whereas safeguarding is proactive. So safeguarding is much broader. It's everything we can do to prevent a child from being harmed in the first place. So if you think about this, these meetings that we've talked about where people are unable to attend, that's the perfect environment to actually prevent abuse from happening. So it's creating these safe environments and recognising concerns early and responding appropriately and sharing information confidently. And that is the key, Leah. It's sharing the information confidently, working together, and also appreciating the roles of other professionals. So quite often when people are working out on the front line, they're working in isolation and they've got little pieces of the jigsaw puzzle, and the logo of Safeguarding Children is a circular jigsaw around a child. So they might have one piece of the jigsaw puzzle and it doesn't mean anything on its own. And very often it's like in their pocket and nobody else knows about it.
1: Yeah.
2: But if we come together and share it, it actually can really give a valuable insight into the child's world. So for me, valuable ingredients is working together, but also moving to this prevention space, recognising the roles of everyone, not just the statutory agency and police, but everybody's got a part to play. And most importantly, the value of information sharing, and not just giving information, but receiving information. And the people at both ends of that understanding the value of that information, rather than just sitting there passively, actually having the opportunity to analyse what does that mean for the child and for how you work with that child.
1: I mean, that makes sense, Willow, and you've just basically said, you know, what, and this was what Ruth brought up, was one of the reoccurring themes that we see after a serious child abuse case is that agencies not sharing information effectively. Is that... And I understand that because, you know, we need multi, you've got these multi-agency meetings that bring together, you know, police, health, education, the child protection workers. Why is there such a gap between the sharing of it? Do they get busy? Do they, is, I suppose it must be hard, is it because they don't get everyone together? Can you understand why?
2: I mean, I think we've got to look at it from two points of view. We've got to look at it from the point of view of these meetings, these specific meetings that are called every day where the professionals come together. And I've never been involved in those, Leah, but I understand, have an understanding how they work, but I have been involved in other multi-agency meetings in my professional life. So I think in this particular case that Ruth commented on, that's the fact that the social workers, the Orangatamariki social workers, are unable to make the meetings because they are absolutely under the pump and called away. Mm-hmm. And I see that every day in the work that I do. So every week I work with and meet with the Orangatamariki social workers, and the social workers I meet with are absolutely outstanding, but I see them pulled in every direction.
1: Right.
2: So that's one issue. But the other thing is, the information sharing part of it isn't just about the information sharing with the statutory agencies. It isn't just the people that are sitting around this table that are ordered to sit round the table by legislation. It also goes wider than that. It goes wider into the community. So there are so many people and agencies and sectors that work with children and see children every day. So if you think about how much time children spend with teachers, early childhood teachers, how many opportunities to see children if they turn up at a GP appointment, for example, they need to be included in the information sharing opportunities as well, and they are. The legislation absolutely is a vehicle for the sharing of information if a child is at vulnerable or at risk, even based on the belief. So it's not that the legislation is stopping people, because quite often people will say to us when we run training, and it's a recurring theme, and it has been for 15 years, and it's still ongoing. People believe that they're going to break the law by sharing information. Absolutely not.
1: Okay.
2: If a child is at risk, you can share information. If a child is at risk, you can share information. Mm. It's about confidence, Leah. People need to know and be trained and become confident in it. And that's the bit that's actually missing. And for me, good information sharing means that the next professional meets that child isn't starting with a blank page. They can combine what they know today with what they already know, and that allows them to actually see the true world, or the real world that the child's living in.
1: Well, I wonder, just having heard you explain all of this, and I don't say this flippantly because I know the information from various agencies is important, but are we wasting time while we get, you know, 12, 15, 20 people around a table all to have their say as time goes on and we've got vulnerable kids sitting in these homes or wherever they are being abused, because we're waiting on the police report, we're waiting on the doctors, we're waiting on a teacher's report, we're waiting on, you know what I'm saying? There's so much, it's not bureaucracy in a way, because I know these agencies are important, but sometimes can we get caught in the mire and bogged down by so much information that nothing's getting done or getting done quick enough.
2: I don't agree with that. I mean, these types of meetings that Ruth is talking about, they happen every day and they happen fast. And it's vitally important that people are around the same table, because every agency sees a different part of the child's life. So, for example, teachers see one part, health professionals see another part, orangutamariki see another part. But no one sees everything. But together, it puts all the pieces of the jigsaw together and creates a clearer understanding of the child's circumstances and level of risk. And that's what this is about. This is about assessing the level of risk and also prevention. And we must, in New Zealand, move to this prevention space. And I urge the government to really prioritise moving into the space of prevention and in the moving into the safeguarding space as well. Because we know internationally that actually putting safeguarding systems in process and having it run through the whole system from a government level right to a frontline level, from the board right through to the people working on the front line, makes a difference. It's about not being reactive. We don't want to be just reacting to children who are being abused. We want to move to a space where we're actually taking active steps to prevent abuse, and that's what safeguarding is.
1: What does prevention look like then, Willow, like on a, you know, in layman's terms, in a nutshell, when you talk about prevention?
2: So prevention is doing everything that you can to actually prevent the harm from happening. So it could be in various situations. So, for example, you know, we know that children can be abused in the places that they go. So safeguarding in that situation is mitigating any risk that the environment that the child's in. So, for example, making sure that, for example, like in a school or an activity situation, that people really are safely recruited, that there are codes of conduct of how to behave with the children, what's appropriate, what's not appropriate, policies that are easy to follow and actually mean something, Leah, and are workable and robust. I always liken it to, if I get on an Air New Zealand flight, I expect that the pilot and the co-pilot know exactly what to do to prevent the plane from coming into some jeopardy, or for if there was an emergency situation, they would know what to do. I do not expect them to be rifling through a dusty filing cabinet in the front of the cockpit trying to find out what to do when it all goes wrong. And it's having that exactly same mentality in relation to preventing harm to children. We need to move to the top of the cliff, really, really be on the top of the cliff instead of the bottom of the cliff. And at the moment in New Zealand, we're still very much in the responding stage. We are at the bottom of the cliff, responding when harm has happened. And I cannot urge the government and agencies and anybody enough to actually really move into a prevention space. And I don't just mean public health campaigns. I'm talking about actually clear strategies where it runs all the way through the organisation, the idea of safeguarding.
1: Yeah, I mean, you mentioned like at school or something, but I mean, you have cases, the horrible case like the murder of Malachi Subic, who, you know, that exposed serious failures in information sharing. But if a child is, and I know it probably isn't nothing ever is just that black and white, shades of grey, but if you have a child that is being abused at home and agencies are aware through maybe what their teacher tells them, what other, you know, family members might have said, or the police have turned up at this house multiple times, I must admit, I don't know how the system works at the moment. To me, prevention would be you take that child out straight away. Is that not what happens? Do you know?
2: I mean, I don't think taking the child out straight away is the answer. I think what you do is you respond to that information. So I don't know Malachi's case in depth. Obviously, I know about it, but I don't know. I haven't seen any of the official documents of the detail of what didn't happen. I've read the report from Den Kampatasi, but in that situation, the policies were actually in place, but there seemed to be a roadblock in what happened with the information that was actually passed on. And so in that situation, to me, it's about ensuring, and this is where safeguarding comes in, that there is accountability from the top to the bottom. It shouldn't just stop with a manager, for example, who has the information and isn't sure what to do with it. And that's where safeguarding actually comes in. It's having those systems and processes, having staff trained, and also feeling confident, Leah, because when we work out in the community, and we've trained nearly 100,000 members of the front line services, there are themes that come up that prevent them from actually sharing that information. And sometimes it's, well, regularly, it's fear of getting into trouble with the boss, fear for their own safety. So they're concerned that if they pass the information on to somebody else or to a statutory agency, that somebody's going to come and be violent towards them or be violent to their family members. There's also things about people are worried about getting it wrong. They're concerned about getting it wrong.
1: Is that a training issue, Willow? Is that a training issue you're saying?
2: It is a training issue, yeah.
1: And there are people out there doing their job, this job, working with vulnerable children, that you don't think are trained correctly.
2: Yeah, they're not trained. And at the moment, the government have committed to funding training for 20,000 frontline call workers. And that's a start, but that's what I would say, Leah. This is a start, the very, very beginning, and it needs to continue. And there needs to be not just call workers trained, it needs to be anybody that works with children. So children and parents haven't got a clue who's a call worker and who's a non-call worker. It's anybody that works with children needs to be trained how to prevent, recognise and respond to child abuse and neglect. And it needs to be from top to bottom. And if you look in countries where safeguarding is really well established and works, and obviously there are still cases sometimes that slip through the net, it's taught at an undergraduate level. There are postgraduate courses on safeguarding. People do PhDs on safeguarding. It goes through management structure. Everybody understands it. It's laid out in policy and guidelines. It's just what you do. It's almost like the culture of the organisation. And that's what needs to change. The culture of the organisation needs to change. So this is just the way we do things here. We protect children and we take steps to make sure that they are safe and we prevent harm from happening. And it needs to be just as important as the health and safety legislation. And it always amazes me that people are always very worried about the health and safety legislation and breaking it and what could happen. It's hand in hand. It's exactly the same thing. This is preventing harm to children. Health and safety legislation is preventing harm to the people who work in an organisation. And children need to be just as important as that.
1: And so it's always been, sorry, Willow, has it always been like this? You were saying as long as you've done this job under whichever government has been in charge, we have not had the proper training.
2: Yes, yeah. So at the moment, we've got a situation. Safeguarding Children is a registered charity, and we have trained 100,000 of the members of the frontline children's workforce. That's a registered charity that have actually done that by fundraising, philanthropic funds, charging a minimal amount for our services, because we had to do something. We couldn't sit back. That's why Safeguarding Children started. We couldn't sit back and wait for the training to be rolled out and to be developed. And to be quite honestly, I thought that it would be one or two trainings that we'd do within our local region of Nelson. You know, I didn't expect it to be 15 years later and we're up to 100,000 and we're a key provider and one of the leading providers in Aotearoa New Zealand. I didn't expect that at all, but that's just the way it is.
1: And sorry, Willow, who do you train? Who are these people?
2: Frontline professionals. It can be anybody. It also can be members of the public. It's all the people that work with children. Anybody that works with children. Yeah, anybody.
1: Okay, any level. Interesting. So I suppose my last question was going to be if you could change, you know, anything like tomorrow, today, to strengthen the way agencies work to protect at-risk kids, it would be what you've just been telling me, training, staff training.
2: Yeah. Well, I would embed safeguarding across New Zealand. I'd like to see safeguarding recognised as core business, not as an optional extra and not something that only becomes important once police and Oranga Tamariki are involved. I believe it should be reflected in government policy professional standards as well and workforce development. And I know that there are moves for that at the moment. So
1: you mean in all businesses? Well, I will just businesses that work with children.
2: I think we start with the ones that work with children, but if you look at it across the board and we say that safeguarding and the protection of children is everybody's responsibility, then there's an element of that in all businesses. So things like, I always think about the opportunities to prevent abuse, like, for example, housing agencies and landlords. Very often I'll see images in our local media where a landlord has actually there's a house where it's been wrecked and they go to the media. And in those images, I can see that there's children in that. You can see that there are toys and child equipment as well. And I would like those types of people to share information as well, because that is an opportunity to actually prevent or stop what's happening to that child and get.
1: But how is it a landlord's responsibility, Willie?
2: It's the responsibility of all of us, Leah, and that's the thing that we need to change.
1: If you put that into legislation, I mean, that's a big call to make it so that landlords may have gone round and the house is a bit dishevelled and they're a bit dodgy, you know, tenants.
2: No, it's not legislation, Leah. It's a culture where we all take responsibility for protecting children, just like that we all take responsibility for
1: No, I get that, but you did say embedded safeguards into all business. When you say embedded, I mean, I thought you were talking, you mentioned work safe.
2: The culture of safeguarding. So whatever we do, anybody actually considers the safety and well-being of children in everything that they do. So it's just changing the way that we think across New Zealand. What I want.
1: Very interesting, Willow. I really appreciate your time today. Lots to think about. That's Willow Duffy from Safeguarding Children New Zealand. Pete says, Leah, I bet lots of people were trained on safeguarding in the UK, but unless they take action, children will keep getting abused. I've got to be honest, I'm still a little bit confused about what the safeguarding means and prevention. If you've got staff that are working with children and they're fearful of getting in trouble for sharing certain information, that is a problem, obviously. Making it so that a landlord has to tell police they think something more is happening in one of their rentals? You know, to me, okay, I'm a little confused. Hang on. One of my questions to Willow was, yes, we've got all these agencies and they need it. We've got, you know, OT, Oranga Tamariki, we have the police, we've got health, we've got education, no doubt, and they all come together and they all have these meetings, but kids are still getting killed, right? And they're still getting murdered. And my question was, all these meetings, and yes, I'm sure good comes out of it because, yes, they are sharing information and we've all got to be on the same page. But we again, in this country, we never seem to go, we dance around the absolute root of the problem. You know, you got a house where kids are being abused or a child's being abused, and the authorities know. Don't tell me the police don't know, because they may turn up once a week because the missus is getting beaten up and they have parties and, you know, the neighbours are saying, you know, this huge party and we think they're drug dealing. And the cops go there and they see these kids, you know, snotty noses and running around with no shoes on. You know they are not in a good place. Now, instead of all these do-gooders getting together for their little powwows, I shouldn't really say they're all do-gooders. These people are trying to do good. What about the responsibility of the families of these children? You know, they're the ones. But again, we get hung up in this country because we can't cross a cultural line because we could upset some people. And if a child is taken, because the police say, look, we go back every week and we're pretty bloody sure these kids, just judging by the parent or the parents or whoever's in that house, we know something's going on, but we can't do anything because then we're called, we could be called racist. We could be called, you know, we can't uplift children. We can't take kids. So then we wait and we wait and we have meetings and we share information. And then we're supposed to safeguard. But where's the responsibility? You and I, the community, where are we in this? I don't know. I'm a little bit more confused after that conversation. Does anyone kind of, am I making sense? Was any of that making sense? Leah, wow, Willow, what actually does she do? Whatever it was, it doesn't seem targeted. Well, I don't understand. Yeah, I think TJ, you're right. Bloody hell, what happened to the parents of these kids? Not a mention, they are the dropkicks. TJ, that's right. That's what I'm trying to say. That's the root of the problem, right? And we blow it up, we've blown it right out to all of the community, to businesses, to landlords, anyone else that wants to come in. But why are we not discussing the parents or the caregiver or whoever's looking after this poor child? More confusion. Hello, Avis.
3: Hello. Right, I know it's a year or three back, but around 2011, 2012, the government of the day decided that they would basically strip away what had been in place and open up the doors. And what they did was they allowed opportunity for NGOs, new players to come onto the field and to apply for funding. So what was running at that stage was a very, very good connection between NGOs and government agencies called Let's Link, and it happened up and down the country from one end of it to the other and from east to west. Those agencies, NGOs especially, were pitted against each other then for funding.
1: Yeah.
3: Then the Privacy Act was changed. That made people very nervous, didn't understand, and we're how many years down the track, Leah, and we've still got the same problem around the Privacy Act. So that there are trained professionals out there that do not have a full understanding of what they can and cannot disclose,
1: right,
3: in regards to vulnerable children. I heard, really did listen to what Willow was saying. I think that the ideology is lovely. The practical application under current legislation, under the way that you've got so many fingers and pies now for vulnerable families.
1: Yes.
3: It's unworkable. I'm really sorry, Willow, but in the practical, yes, you may have done this training and it may have extended way beyond what you expected in the last 15 years, but if you do the math, we're 2026 from 2012. That's why maybe you've done what you've done in the last 15 years, but we still have a fundamental problem that where we are now, and people can slam me, but people are now scared, not just from the Privacy Act, but also from a cultural point of view.
1: Yes, well, that's what I
3: because
1: said.
3: Of a certain word that has been used to the extreme, and so that negativity is out there. As Kiwis, we have a number 8 wire, she'll be right mentality. But we've also got what's known as common sense, depending on what part of the island you live on. And down here in Southland, we have a lot of it. So if we honestly believe that something is not okay, we get alongside of our neighbour most times, and then we'll go to the police or do whatever we need to do appropriately as adults to get support and help. But again, you're hindered. You're hindered because of cultural aspects or the amount of NGOs, et cetera, that can be part of that family's support network. So it's not cut and dried. You've now got so many fingers in the pie, Leah, that it's really challenging.
1: That's what I thought. Yeah.
3: Really challenging.
1: And then who, the social workers,
3: and they'll tell you this, if they felt safe enough to do it.
1: And who ends up getting no help, Avis? Well, little help is the kids.
3: The child.
1: Exactly.
3: You also have to look at the family court system and the so-called Voice for Child, which came in and that whole structure was changed in 2006, 2007. That has been an absolute, and I'm going to say it, shit show. The child doesn't have a voice. The child's appointed lawyer makes a decision.
1: Yeah.
3: And the reality is that they will go along the line usually of, oh, well, the child needs to have that contact with both parents. It's really important that they build relationship. So you've got all these so-called, and I say this now, having been one, so-called professionals who think they know it all, that really do not have a grasp on the reality and the facts of what is happening out there in New Zealand.
1: Gosh.
3: And
1: hey,
3: unfortunately,
1: Avis,
3: our children are where they're at. So, yes, there's me. Have a wonderful weekend, everybody.
1: Hey, before you go, I have to thank you because Avis sent me. Can I not say what you sent me? Am I not allowed to say? Why?
3: No, because I'm getting embarrassed.
1: Okay, all right. I won't.
3: Wait till I'm off ear. Will not listen. Okay. Have a lovely weekend,
1: you too,
3: everybody. And keep an eye out for your families. Keep an eye out for each other.
1: Good on you, Avis. All right, love. Thank you. All right. She's not on ear now. She sent me two macrons filled with a rainbow blueberry chocolate ganache buttercream and a Tabery, which I think is a mix of a raspberry and a blueberry, or I don't know, one of the two, and a port compote and a lemon friand with a wee drizzle of white chocolate topped with lemon curd. Oh, my lander. Delicious. She sent them to Auckland from Winton. I didn't share. Oh, my husband to get one of them. I inhaled two of them by standing in the kitchen. And I know she sent to Kelly and the team, which we'll get to very shortly. So, Avis, thank you very much. Because, by God, they were delicious. You're talented. Clint, good on you, mate, for hanging in there. How are you?
4: Good, thanks, Leah. Hey, I rang about the whole solar and power issue, but just sitting there, a couple of things. Vote Avis for the children's minister of common sense. I think the whole child thing is a national disgrace, and further to both Avis and your comments, I think there is a common theme here, and it might be a very long sword to draw, but you know, I don't know if you're following what's happening in the UK with the British rape gangs.
1: Yes.
4: And the one common denominator to that is for 30, 40 years, people haven't called it out because they would have been accused of being racist because predominantly they were East Asian gentlemen doing it. And I think the problem here also is there are just now too many sticking plasters, too many government departments being put across this when we, you know, I think the basic Kiwi knows how to sort this out, but everyone is afraid to speak or do. So, sorry, I didn't ring on that, but I just.
1: But those good points, Clint. No, thank you for that. Good points. No, but I know you wanted to talk about National's Home Energy Fund if re-elected, of course.
4: Two backgrounds. So I've designed and built passive solar houses, and I also worked for a subsidiary of Meridian Energy 15 years ago. So I got a little bit of expertise in the space.
1: Great.
4: The real question, in my opinion, I kind of think this idea is okay, but the real question is, as New Zealanders, we should be expecting from our government a really simple table on areas such as dollars per kilowatt to produce power, the life cycle cost of equipment. Now, you know, I can see people's eyes glazing over already, but it would be very simple to make a graph on that, and then the real use of the energy to make the equipment, right? So, we see, for example, at the moment now wind turbines ending their life cycle, and they can't recycle the blades. They are burying them in the ground. It's so simple for, you know, if only as a country we could have honest discussions about the cost of power, the cost of the equipment to make the power, and then, then the cost of recycling that equipment at the end of its life cycle. So, you know, a concrete dam probably should last a couple of hundred years. a wind turbine blade might be lasting 15 years, and you know, let alone what solar panels. So all I'm getting to is, as any government, I think one of the fundamental things our government should do that really lifts our lives above sitting around a candle or a campfire is producing cheap energy. And I know what my energy bill is at the moment. It's eye-watering. And, you know, I'm retired, and the costs are disgusting. And I think it's one of the things that governments should be charged with, is right up there with law and order, is providing the citizens cheap energy.
1: Couldn't agree more. Not only for
4: us, but for the businesses. So if you look at the whole productivity life cycle, the whole issues around what it costs to make our goods, a big chunk of them now is absorbed by energy costs. And, you know, New Zealand putting food on the table involves us exporting goods to all over the world. And so to produce and make those goods and send them away, we need cheap energy. And that's something I think that we've been horribly let down by governments over the last 30 or 40 years, Leah.
1: Yeah, absolutely. Well said. Thank you, Clint. Cheers for your call.
4: Thank you.
1: Good on you, mate. Leah, if I abuse my dog, it's taken off me and I can be thrown in jail. Sadly, we're pretty weak on animal abuse, but I know what your point is. If you abuse your kid, you have a family meeting. And even if you kill them, there's a little justice, isn't there? Says Pete. Next is Lee. A few years ago, I threw a tenant out of my rental. He was using meth inside while there were two children living there, and his partner was pregnant. I went in and emptied the house onto the front lawn and changed the locks, and I drew a line in the sand to protect those kids. The bloody cops wanted to arrest me and make me out to be the bad guy. At the end of the day, those children were safer out of that situation, says Nick. See, Nick, you're right. Thank you for that text. That was. I don't agree with the notion child abuse is a community problem, says this text. Try interfering when you see what's going on here in Gisborne. Good luck with that one. Yep. I would comment on my experiences, plural, with the police, but after totally incompetent bullies, the rest would just be, and there must be like a sweary word here. Okay. All right. Thank you for those texts on that one. Well, let's grab the break, team. We are back shortly on the platform.
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0: Leah Parnipa on the platform.
1: All right, team, haven't said hello to the producer yet. Hello, Kelly.
10: Hello, how's it?
1: <That's good. laughs>
10: Hello.
1: I love her being busy, right? But didn't get to have a chat. Can I just say, at the very first text of the day, of today, the very first text, I had to go back, came from Glenys. Who texts him? We love Glenys. Love your shirt, Leah. Can I have it, please?
10: You do. You're wearing something that is not usually something you wear. You're not rocking it. I'm liking it.
1: It's, I know you're going to roll your eyes. It's cool. What's called a shacket?
10: Oh, for God's sake. What the hell is a shacket? A shirt jacket?
1: Yes, it's a shirt jacket. You are correct.
10: Oh, a shirt. I didn't say shirt. Okay.
1: It could be a shirt. So you could wear it open with something underneath or done up as I've got it done up as a jacket. And, Kelly Fox, it is a swan dry. I used to have swannies as a kid.
10: Okay.
1: When I had my horses, I always lived in my swan dry.
10: Everyone's got a swanny in the back of the wardrobe or has
1: got
10: had
1: a swanny,
10: one.
1: You know? Surely. Well, yeah. a lot of city folk won't, but I got this.
10: Says you who's wearing a swan dry.
1: I know. But see, they've become quite, they've changed from the old swan dry that I had when I was a kid with my horses, where now they're quite tailored and they're called shackets. And they're called shackets.
10: Next thing you'll be getting a giant Ford Ranger to drive around Remuera or something.
1: Oh, no,
10: and your shacket. And your spray on mud.
1: I feel like I could go to field days now and I'll blend in.
10: You got to get the old red band high heels or something.
1: Yeah.
10: Now.
1: Yeah. Wow. I didn't know how expensive red bands were too.
10: Oh, that's another story for another day, isn't it? You're right.
1: Like, gummies, aren't they like 100 and, are they nearly 200 bucks? Are they?
10: Yeah, the scalar ups, the rebands, all that sort of thing. You need to just go to the warehouse, get some.
1: Yeah.
10: Get what you pay for, though.
1: Again, well, that's true.
10: Can we just go back to the word shacket?
1: Yes.
10: Why does everything have to be like a portmanteau of something these days? Like, you know, you've got your jeggings, like jean leggings.
1: Yeah.
10: So sort of, you know, jean printed tights and stuff like that. It just annoys me. Oh, and bloody MasterChef the other night, one of the young girls going, I'm cooking a fake away. A fake takeaway. Shut up. Sorry. Kick me off now. I haven't eaten breakfast, so I'm hungry. I'm hangry.
1: Yeah, there we go. You're hangry. You've answered your own question.
10: I fell into my own bloody thing. Well, there you go. Some of these words are okay, but when you shack it, far out. Okay.
1: For those that don't watch MasterChef Australia, I apologise for the next minute, but Kelly and I do.
10: Can we just have a rant?
1: And we have a rant most days. I'm texting her yesterday, lots of expletives, because I used to love it, and now they've got this week it's been Instagrammable week.
10: Was it Influencer Week or something?
1: Influencer Week, and I'm sorry. Right. No, I'm sorry.
10: Everything's like, not everyone is on Instagram or TikTok or online or wants to be, and MasterChef has been great, if you're into cooking, that sort of thing. And I mean, I hate it. I have a whinge about how cheesy and nice it is, and everyone's so supportive. I want to see fighting and I want to see arguments, and then I want to also see some great food being cooked. This year, they are so focused. Okay, yeah, get with the times, whatever. But they're so focused on, this was online. This recipe's gone viral. Create us something that's gone viral and that's Instagrammable. And you're like, your audience isn't, the majority isn't that.
1: Those Instagram influencer bimps that I just don't understand.
10: Because all the guest chefs have been, now famous on TikTok. And you're like, who? Who the hell's this person?
1: Now, I made this sandwich and I've got 6 million views. And everyone goes, and they clap, and I'm just swearing at the telly. I don't care.
10: And there's a lady there with filming herself going, I'm in the MasterChef garden. And oh my God, guys, it's so going off. I just want to punch the bloody TV. I'm with you.
1: Why are we watching it?
10: I know, and this is the thing. Dave's sitting there and I'm having a rant literally every 10 seconds while I'm watching every episode. And he goes, why do you keep watching this? I went, I don't know.
1: This is why they pull us in. So, hey, this is nice. Jesse said, I just had to pull over to check out the live stream. That jacket comment, Leah. I agree, you look fabulous. Well, that's made my day. Oh, Kelly said that I look like all I'm missing is a bandana, and I could be one of the LA Crips or something.
10: You could be a cholo or something.
1: Yeah, cholo. Yeah. I look quite gangy, don't I?
10: You do look very gangster.
1: Yeah. Like LA, because they're all check shirt. Well, see, they wear it right up here. They do the top button up, and then they have the rest open. Don't they? And then a bandana.
10: They do, and then they've got like their 9mm on, you know, pointing at you on the side or something like that, and their lowrider hydraulic car. Yep.
1: and they talk like this, ASA.
10: What up, Holmes?
1: What up? Sort of what up, Holmes? What are we doing?
10: You got it. You look like that. It's good. It's good.
1: Well, when I first went to America, I went to New York. Well, why not go big the first time, right? No, I lied. Las Vegas, then New York. And people thought I was Mexican. I don't know why I'm laughing at that. But they thought I was Mexican and would be going out for dinners, and they'd come up to me and they speak Spanish. And I thought it was a compliment, actually. I mean, look how beautiful Jennifer Lopez is. Oh, no, she's not Mexican.

0: That's great.
1: I'd love to do a cooking show where you produce everything out of a microwave, says Betty.
0: Chef Mike. That's good.
1: Ladies, that's why men have different TV watching rooms. Yeah, fair call. Fair call. Mike does not, my husband does not understand at all why I put myself through stuff like MasterChef or the other one of my guilty pleasures is The Desperate Housewives of Beverly Hills.
0: Oh, crikey.
1: Which, to quote my husband, is evil. He thinks it's evil.
0: Yes.
1: And he thinks it changes me. And I was like, it's a show. It's a show.
0: But then he knows you best though, right? So.
1: But we don't watch maths, and you and Michael Laws enjoy maths.
0: Well, if Michael Laws can do it, you can too.
1: By the way, it's his birthday today.
0: Oh, I worked out how old he is.
1: Can I guess? Because I met Michael back in 2000 or 2001 when he was at Radio Pacific.
0: Yeah, wow.
1: And yep. I think he had just received a letter from the Queen.
0: Yep, you're on the money.
1: So I think he's about 126.
0: Give or take a decade. I think you're right. Yeah, I was picking by the looks of it. And that wispy mullet he's got, about 96, but you could be.
1: Is he 96?
0: Nah. Actually,
1: 73?
0: Yeah, I Googled it. No, apparently he's 69 today.
1: Oh, dear God, what?
0: He's not even in his 70s. Well, that's according to the general internet, and he could have gone on there and fudged that. So, no.
1: I feel so embarrassed.
0: Apparently he's only about 69.
1: I've been telling everyone he's in his 70s.
0: Well, he's in his 70th year, isn't he?
1: Because he's so learned and
0: absolutely.
1: Just, you know, he's been around forever.
0: Apparently, okay, only 69 cool. years. So, yeah. Nice. No, it's funny though, because I used to work with a lady in radio, and I'm not saying Michael does this, but I used to work with a lady who claimed to be 49. I went, there's no way. Turns out she was 59, but told everyone she was, you know, she was adamant. I spoke to her daughter once. I went, how old is your mum? She went, she tells everyone. She lives her life 10 years back that way. And I'm like, oh my God. She actually was very, very hung up on it.
1: Did she get away with looking 49 at 59?
0: Not at all. No.
1: Yeah.
0: And that's why I raised an eyebrow. I was like, I don't think so. So, yeah.
1: So Mike and I do when I'm not watching, you know, things like Beverly Hills and MasterChef. We also like, I do actually like to look at history. You know, some history programs like on Netflix and stuff. And we watched I think it was a World War I doco recently, and I swear I saw Michael Laws in it.
0: As a young infantryman.
1: I'm sorry, I just had to do one more.
0: I once went to a museum in Wellington at Te Papa and I saw his skeleton there. Yeah.
1: His skeleton.
0: Oh my God, we're terrible.
1: Not even a skeleton, a skeleton.
0: A skeleton. And it had a wispy long mullet, just like a White Walker from bloody Game of Thrones. No, he's gonna bloody hurt us when he sees us next.
1: Oh, but you know what I love about Michael is he's going to outlive us anyway, so we should really stop teasing him.
0: He's like the Keith Richards of radio in New Zealand, eh? It's just, yeah.
1: So, Michael, oh, look, you know we love you. Happy birthday. I hope you have a wonderful time blowing out your 200 candles tonight.
0: You might need some help. You might need to come to his favourite city of Wellington.
1: Yeah. Hey, now, look, on a serious note... On a serious note, man, you're in the seventh floor in the heart of Wellington.
0: Yeah.
1: And the building is shaking.
0: It's been wobbling from time to time this morning. I think actually, to be honest, it's died down a little bit.
1: Right.
0: The rain hasn't been water blasted at the windows. But yeah, we were swaying a little bit. And I mean, yeah, it's windy, but it's Wellington. Mm. We're used to it. Anyone else who comes here would be like, oh my God, don't go there. But the roads are still open. It is wet. But, you know, just your usual drive with care and all that sort of thing.
1: 154-kilometre wind gusts were observed at, is it Mount Kaukau?
0: Would it be Mount Kaukau? The locals call it Mount Kaukau, but yes, Mount Kaukau. Yeah, no, it's windy there. I lived at the foot of that for a couple of years and, yeah, blows its bits off up there. Ooh.
1: So, yeah, Wellington's getting it pretty rough, but as Kelly said, she thinks it's now easing. And look, finally, we've got to go to our last break. Someone has just actually sent me through a link, which I've opened, and it's the original signing of the Waitangi of back in 1840, and it's got Michael
0: Laws signing on behalf of Ngāti Pākehā or something.
1: That's why he's so informative about the Waitangi Tribunal and everything, because he was there at the signing.
0: He was there at the dawn of time. I

0: I think I saw him on a, was it a dinosaur show? I don't know. Riding one. He was showing us the latest Stegosaurus.
1: Enough. Michael, we love you. Happy birthday.
0: Happy birthday.
1: All right, we'll go to the break. We'll compose ourselves. We will grow up in the break.
0: Speak for yourself.
1: We're back shortly on the platform.
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1: In this update, strong winds are continuing to cause disruption in the lower North Island as a wave measuring more than 10 metres is recorded in the Cook Strait. Wellington and Taranaki remain under orange wind warnings with gusts of 150 kilometres per hour recorded in parts. More than 60 flights have been cancelled to and from the capital and all Cook Strait ferry sailings halted, with locals told to stay home if possible. Met Service meteorologist Heather Keats says warnings are in place until midnight.
2: This low, which is sitting out to the northeast, it is pushing around these strong southerlies. It's pushing all of this rain and all of this wind.
1: Further south, State Highway 73 between Springfield and Arthur's Pass in Canterbury has reopened after earlier being closed due to heavy snow and icy conditions. Rescuers are desperately trying to save the thousands of people missing after yesterday's twin earthquakes that struck Venezuela. Magnitude 7.2 and 7.5 quakes rocked the capital, Caracas, less than a minute apart, claiming at least 188 lives and injuring more than 1,000 others. Photojournalist Manu Quintero is in Venezuela and says the community's banding together.
3: There is a lot of humanity going on. It's a tragedy, but at the same time, there is a lot of people just giving whatever they have to support and to try to get out of this terrible tragedy as fast as possible.
1: Inland Revenue's cracking down on offshore Kiwis owing piles of student loan debt. Staff reports a Kiwi doctor living in Australia was arrested in Wellington last month with overdue student loan costs of almost $180,000. He had his passport confiscated at a court hearing and is still here, unable to work. IR says around $2.3 billion in student loans is owed by overseas Kiwis. Customer segment leader Rebecca Baker says they were given extra enforcement funding 2 years ago.
4: That's how we've collected over $544 million over the past couple of years, so that's well ahead of the target.
1: A person's died after being hit by a car on State Highway 39 south of the Waikato settlement of Whatawhata around 6:30 this morning. That's news. I'm Scarlett Sotanovic.
0: Sport on the platform.
1: In this update, three teams from Group E have qualified for the Football World Cup round of 32, with Germany